blues guitarist and singer Little Freddie King was born Freed Martin, a sharecropper's son from Macomb, Mississippi. He hopped a freight train for New Orleans when he was 14 years old. King's traveled a long, tough road filled with hurt, heartbreak, and jail time. Early on, he acquired the nickname Rough and Tumble. Little Freddie King has run for his life from a lady with a knife. They reconciled. He's played clubs like the Bucket of Blood, and not too long ago, he had a pretty bad bike accident. The always dapper, dressed to the nines, Freddie believes as much in the power of the blues as in the power of the Lord for healing. It's Little Freddie King and Band on American Roots Live.

0: a little Freddie King.
1: All right. Little Freddie, so good to see you.
2: You too, man. I'm really, really proud to see you.
1: Mm-hmm. Yeah. Love that song, Can't Do Nothing.
2: Can't do a thing, man.
1: Sometimes it is that way. So, Freddie, when did blues become part of your life? I mean, when do you remember first hearing it or feeling there's something out there called the blues?
2: Well, actually, I was around about 5 or 6 years old, and my daddy, he used to play the guitar and when he get off from work on the porch. And I would sit there and watch him play all the time. And I said, I wish I could play. So I built up my nerve. I said, Dad, I want you to learn me how to play. He said, boy, I can't learn you how to play. You have to learn how to play yourself. He said, but I can show you 3 chords. So he showed me those three chords, and I didn't forget it. So when I wound up self-teaching myself, then I wound up using the same 3 chords.
1: Yeah. Well, it looked like you learned your lesson pretty well.
2: Really good. Really good.
1: You made it to 80 years this year, so you've been at it for a while.
2: That's the truth. I'm telling you, I've been scratching like an armadillo.
1: How does an armadillo scratch?
2: Man, he scratched a big, big deep hole. When he get it deep enough, then he run down there.

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1: Frog do?
2: Well, actually, he's so tough, that hide is so tough on him. He's kind of must be cousin to the crocodile. You can't fry him. You got to pawball him for it.
1: I was going to say, if push came to shove, I think I'd rather wrestle the frog than the crocodile. All right, make him welcome one more time, little Freddie King and the band.

0: is American Roots Live. If you just joined us, it's Little Freddie King. We're going to stay right in the barnyard and the swamp and jump from the tough frog to the chicken dance.
1: Yes, indeed. I used to run into all them frogs out there, and after it come a hard rain, and when it get dust dog, then they be crying for more rain.
0: Yeah.
1: So I said, now they begging for more rain, that's going to make me have the blues more bad.
0: A little closer to the house in the barnyard, we got the chickens, huh?
1: Exactly.

0: The Chicken Dance. Little Freddie King and band with a song for all you chicken lovers and cluckers out there. Coming up, more conversation and deep blues from New Orleans with Little Freddie when American Roots returns.
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2: Well, what's wrong?
3: You were right. It's big stuff. Stuff like that we have to send on to Washington and the original.
2: Oh.
3: A copy won't do. 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
2: I don't know if I can see you right away, Mr. Fisher. I'm with a friend, and Mom doesn't entirely approve of my political friends.
3: Save it. I knew you were being tagged right away.
1: It's Tuned to Yesterday. 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
0: We're live at Marini Studios with Little Freddie King, an old school blues man from Macomb, Mississippi, who lives in New Orleans' Ninth Ward. Little Freddie is a great teller of tales. During the session, we talked about his comings and goings in music, and I asked about the story behind his homemade first guitar.
4: I made a guitar because my dad beat me for breaking strings on his guitar.
5: Oh, yeah, that's pretty tough,
4: love. So that definitely graduated me, made sure that I stay away from his guitar. And so my mama said, "Son, you want to go to the store for me?" I said, "Yeah, Mama, I'll be glad to." I run to the store for my mom, and on my way back, here come two big shots in a big Fleetwood Cadillac and blow dust all over me. And when the dust settled, you know, in the country, how them dirt roads, when the dust settled down, then I could see the back of the car. And I see they throw something out the window. And when I went on down there where it was and looked down the ditch, it was a cigar box. I said, "Look here, that's just what I need so I won't catch no more hoofs and I'm going to make my own guitar." So I made my guitar out of the big shot cigar box.
5: Is that right? And what did you use for strings?
4: So the horse fly lit on the horse, you know, and bit it. And then I hear the way he was switching his tail and stomping his feet. It made a sound. I said, "Oh, I wonder what that sound on my guitar made." So I went and pulled a string out, put on there.
5: The horse hair.
4: And the horse hair out of the tail.
5: Yeah.
4: And it made a sound.
5: Mm.
4: And I kept going back and forth, and I pulled a great big bald spot in that horse's tail back there. And I said, "Oh, I'm going to get another beating because I know I can't put had the broken hair back in the horse's tail."
5: But you got that guitar working, that cigar box guitar. You got a horsehair strings on it.
4: Right, that's what got me going.
5: I love it. And it kept you going, though. Today we got electrification and all these other things.
4: That's the truth. Makes it much better.
5: I know that you you deal a lot in your blues with love, lost, and found. And I see you got a song called Standing at Your Door.
4: Exactly. Standing out there at the door, and she don't want to open the door. She left me out there howling like a hound.

0: Little Freddie King, I noticed you singing there a little about Highway 61.
1: Right.
0: Yeah.
1: It was my regular route.
0: Well, so many people got on that route and went up to Chicago or Detroit, but you came the other way. You came down 61 and you took the took a freight train.
1: But it was on the rail.
0: Yeah, I know. I was going to say. So you didn't get right on 61. You got right on the boxcar.
1: That's the only way I could get back. Because I didn't have bus fare. So I used to hear my dad always talk about him, Uncle Babe, and them whatnot. When they get stranded and have money, they would hobo the train. Mm-hmm. I said, now if my dad and them did it, why I can't do it? So that's what put it in my head, you know, brainwashed me with it. So that's how I wind up hitchhiking the train on that.
0: Is it hard to get on a moving freight train?
1: Yes, indeed. And the reason it made it 10 times harder, that was my first time around trying it. And I know that I was going to jail.
0: You figure the railroad bulls will catch you or the police
1: right,
0: in the city,
1: they gonna,
0: whatever?
1: They're going to catch me and put me in jail. And so I happened just in time to look out the car door and that Booker T. Washington High School. I said, well, I got to get off now. I got to bail off now because the next stop is the train station. Then I know they was going to put me in jail. So I jumped off in that man like Superman. And I thought, sure, everything was going to be cool. And when I hit the ground, I was like a spinning top.
0: Yeah.
1: Tore all my little jeans off of me. Just scar dragged me every which way. And when I come back to my senses, I said, Lord, Lord. What a rough job my dad and them used to do.
0: You know, you did a song about love, trying to find love. And there's a lot of songs in the blues about romance. There's a few about finance, too. You got a song called Pocket Full of Money.
1: Yes, indeed. I had a pocket full of money. And I'm telling you the truth, I didn't have sense enough to keep it in my pocket. When I run into them, the right one, then I dump my pocket to them.
0: So it was romance and finance. All right.

0: Yeah, little Freddie King here on American Roots Live at Marini Studios. Freddie, I see you got a skeleton hanging from your microphone stand there.
1: Yeah, man, that's Dr. Bone there.
0: Yeah.
1: He always loved to help me sing. He really been through some tribulation there, just like me.
0: Yeah,
1: he
0: I know.
1: He's getting his arm broke. He's already getting shot and getting his head busted with hammers.
0: Yeah. Yeah, the blues has helped you heal.
1: He is a strong blues man, and he's been, a real dependable singer.
0: Yeah. Well, I mean, next to that skeleton, you're looking really good. You got the multicolored jacket, the red guitar, the shades, the Panama hat.
1: Kind of match.
0: Yeah, man, it all looks good. You got a little leopard spot there down in your patent leather shoes. Everything looks good. Look, Freddie, you got a song called Born Dead. We were talking about skeletons that are living. So what is Born Dead?
1: Well, Born Dead is a man in Mississippi have to work so hard and everything.
0: Uh-huh.
1: And he said you just might as well be born dead. You wouldn't have to do all that hard work.
0: Mm. Yeah, you can jump right past it and go on to the other side.
1: Exactly.
0: All right. Little Freddie King and the band.

0: Little Freddie King, born dead, singing about the deep troubles and attitudes in Mississippi, where he was born in 1940. We'll be back walking the blues with Freddie in 60 Clicks when American Roots returns.
1: This week on the Retro Cocktail Hour, we'll hear the savage and sensuous bongos, also the traveling Wilburys of Exotica music, the Surfmen, plus some TV Private Eye jazz. I'm Daryl Brogdon. 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
0: I'm Nick Spitzer, and this is American Roots Live from New Orleans' Marigny Studios, down by the riverside, with guitarist and singer Little Freddie King. Let's get back to the blues with a parade strut that Freddie calls his blues second line. It's Walking with Freddie on American Roots.

0: Walking with Freddie. The whole world is walking with Freddie right now.
1: Good.
0: Yeah, yeah. We're all walking along. Little Freddie, I see you got a song that addresses the tough stuff on the street here, Crackhead Joe.
1: Uh-oh.
0: Yeah, that's not a Macomb, Mississippi blues.
1: No, no.
0: That's a big bad city blues.
1: Right, it was right down there in the ghettos there on Parker Street.

0: as bad crack as you.
1: Mm-hmm. Taking on the city life with the blues there.
0: That's the truth.
1: Letting people know what is happening. You know, before we go, we got a little country tune. But I wanted to mention, you know, we talked about your love of the blues and finding the blues and making your guitar. But you mentioned to me that you used to listen to the Grand Ole Opry growing up.
0: Right. I used to love to hear the Grand Ole Opry. I used to love my boy Roy Clark.
1: Oh, guitar playing. Great.
0: All them guys was really good.
1: Uh-huh.
0: I wouldn't miss them.
1: But, you know, one of the things I remember on the old Grand Ole Opry was D. Ford Bailey used to play the Fox Hunt.
0: Uh-huh.
1: And he represented really the only African American on the Opry consistently for a long time. And he,
0: right.
1: And you know, there was some
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1: But you mentioned to me that you used to listen to the Grand Ole Opry growing up.
0: Right. I used to love to hear the Grand Ole Opry. I used to love my boy Roy Clark.
1: Oh, guitar playing. Great.
0: All them guys was really good.
1: Uh-huh.
0: I wouldn't miss them.
1: But, you know, one of the things I remember on the old Grand Ole Opry was D. Ford Bailey used to play the Fox Hunt.
0: Uh-huh.
1: And he represented really the only African American on the Opry consistently for a long time. And he,
0: right.
1: And, you know, there was some troubles and bitterness and then finally reconciliation. But he was famous for playing the Fox Hunt. And I noticed that you do the Fox Hunt.
0: Right.
1: Now, is that something you heard on the Opry, or did you pick it up in the countryside?
0: Something that I put together myself.
1: Oh, a different fox.
0: Uh-huh.
1: A different hunt.
0: I used to listen at my dad would play that.
1: Oh, is that right?
0: It's a hound jumping the fox.
1: Uh-huh. So it comes right out of the family then.
0: Right. It's all the way different, but it still was fox hunting.

0: Oh, yeah, the Fox Hunt. Little Freddie King on the big red electric guitar, singing and playing the blues with his band. Wacko Wade on the drums, Bobby Lewis harmonica, and Robert Snow bass. Closing out our session at Marini Studios by the Mississippi River in New Orleans. American Roots Live was produced in collaboration with New Orleans Jazz National Historical Park and Tulane University's School of Liberal Arts. 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Special thanks to National Park Service Ranger Matt Hamsey and Jade Perdue. Recording engineer for Little Freddie King was Rick Nelson of Marini Studios. Thanks to Jason Ryan and Chris Finney at Elephant Quilt Productions for the video version, and Mimi White of White Oak Productions. Our American Roots crew includes Maureen Lochran, Olivia Broslowski, Lauren Callahan, Steve Martin, the late Ken Mills, and Tulane students Gavin Hannenberg, Deja Yisrael, and Aaron Sterling. Thanks to the National Endowment for the Arts for their continued support, as well as the New Orleans Tourism and Culture Fund and Jim Hart in Chicago. 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
1: This is WRVO. I'm Mark LeFounier. Thanks very much for being with us this Saturday for American Roots. It returns next week at the same time. And more music on the way from the Retro Cocktail Hour. And tonight at 10, it's Old Time Radio Adventure, on tuned to yesterday. Early 1950s broadcasts of I Was a Communist for the FBI and Cloak and Dagger. 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

That's Don Rauke and his orchestra Voodoo Princess, starting things off with a beat here on the Retro Cocktail Hour. This is on the album The Savage and the Sensuous Bongos, 1960, and featuring an army of percussionists in what's been called a great example of jungle exotica. We're back to the jungle here at the Retro Cocktail Hour, where the music, of course, is always shaken, not stirred. I'm Daryl Brogdon, standing by here at the Underground Martini Bunker with my all-time favorite Les Baxter album. That's in a couple of minutes. Also, you'll hear the Traveling Wilburys of exotica music, the Surfmen, plus singer Johnny Coco, who appeared often at the Hawaiian Room and the Hawaii Kai in New York City. Not only that, but we've got the Voodoo Organist, the band known as Tiki Paradise, and Antonino Rocca, who was a wrestler. How'd he get in here? Find out on the Retro Cocktail Hour.

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There's Les Baxter and his orchestra on the album Tambu with Mozambique, 1955. If I had to pick one album by Les Baxter that's my favorite above all others, I think it'd be this one. The album went to number 6 on the Billboard charts in 1956. Before that, John Scott with Bongos, Bass, and Beats. This is on a CD called Betty Page Jungle Girl, featuring a bunch of photos of the famous pinup girl, along with production library music drawn from the 50s and early 60s. Hey, thanks so much for digging the tunes here at the Retro Cocktail Hour. Up ahead, we'll hear Ema Sumac on her first American album, Voice of the Ixtabe, conducted by Les Baxter. Next, it's the band I like to call the first Exotica supergroup. They were called the Surf Men, and they only made 2 albums. But because it was for the budget label Somerset, they were reissued several times under many different names over the years. The band included all-stars like Jack Mr. Bongo Costanzo, flutist Paul Horn, and vibraphonist Emil Richards. This is Bamboo.

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0: That's a band known as Tiki Paradise and Quiet Village on the Retro Cocktail Hour. It's a band from Rennes, France, and their aim is to reimagine the classic Exotica sound of the 50s in a contemporary setting. Before that, Desert Dream Scene, done by the Voodoo Organist. It's on the album Organ Voodoo. At his website, it says this is the music of the house band at Satan's Tiki Lounge. And that sounds about right. Also, Ema Sumac, with Les Baxter conducting on Chant of the Chosen Maidens. It's from Ema's first album, Voice of the Ixtabe, 1950. Well, hey now, glad you're able to hang with us here at the Underground Martini Bunker for yet another Retro Cocktail Hour. I'm Daryl Brogdon, and shortly we're going to hear one of the buried treasures of Exotica music, Axel Stordahl's Jasmine and Jade. Next up, Johnny Coco. I don't know much about Johnny except that he performed regularly at the famous Hawaiian Room and Hawaii Kai, both in New York City. This is an album Johnny did apparently in the 60s, which is called In Concert for His Friends Only. This is Bali High on the Retro Cocktail Hour.
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Axel Stordahl and his orchestra, Baubles, Bangles, and Beads, on the Retro Cocktail Hour. This is on Jasmine and Jade, a real buried treasure of Exotica music from 1960. Also in that set, Maui Chimes, done by harpist Dwayne Fulton. Apparently, Dwayne was one of the first to electronically amplify the harp, and he played classical music as well as jazz and pop. Thanks for being here at the Underground Martini Bunker for the Retro Cocktail Hour. I'm Darryl Brogdon with the Stan Catton Orchestra and Mel Torme in this half hour. The Retro Cocktail Hour is on stations like KCSC in Chico, California, WBAA Jazz in West Lafayette, Indiana, and Wyoming Public Radio. 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

There's a tune by the Grand Award All-Stars, The Breeze and I, from the album Brass, Bongos, Flutes, and Guitars. The band includes ace percussionists like Don LeMond, Phil Krause, and Bobby Rosengarten. The label, Grand Award, was founded by Enoch Light in 1955. It was one of the first to fool around with stereo effects that took full advantage of home audio equipment in the late 50s. Later on, Enoch Light sold the label and started Command Records in 1959. Still to come in the Retro Cocktail Hour, Bebo Best and the Super Lounge Orchestra. Next, Al Simms, who was an arranger-composer who did a lot of work at American International Pictures, the home of the Beach Party movies, biker films, and low-budget science fiction epics. His first record appears to be a 45, made for the American International record label. In 1959, it's a tune composed by Dominic Frontieri, and it's called Jungle Slave Dance on the Retro Cocktail Hour.

Stan Kenton and his orchestra, Cuban Carnival. This was a tune composed by Stan and his arranger, Pete Rugolo, in 1948. It's got Jack, Mr. Bongo Costanzo, guitarist Laurendo Almeida, and Carlos Vidal at the congas. Still to come in the Retro Cocktail Hour, Mel Torme, plus the Rainbow Orchestra. But next, it's something that certainly does belong on the shelf with your other incredibly strange music. This one is called The Musical World of Antonino Rocca, and it's from 1963. Antonino Rocca, it turns out, was not a professional musician, but in fact a professional wrestler. He was on the circuit till the 1970s, and according to the liner notes on this album, he was an expert on Latin American dance music. That may or may not be true. It just may be that he posed for a few pictures and left the heavy lifting to arranger and guitarist Billy Muir. Here's a tune that features the Malagan Sisters, a vocal trio from the Dominican Republic who were active from the late 40s to the early 70s. This is SOS El Amor on the Retro Cocktail Hour.

That's Mel Torme, Midnight Swinger, right here on the Retro Cocktail Hour. This was 1969. I guess you could say it's a tribute to the middle-aged swinger who was out there running around in a Nehru jacket and love beads. Before that, Bebo Best and the Super Lounge Orchestra with Anytime Swingers. Bebo is a composer, arranger, and record producer. He's worked with Frank Zappa, Sinead O'Connor, and Norah Jones, plus did numerous scores for TV and film. Well, you're with me, Daryl Brogdon, for the Retro Cocktail Hour. Thanks again for dialing us up. 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

0: That's the Rainbow Orchestra, led by P. Jock, with Who's on Stage on the Retro Cocktail Hour. I'm Daryl Brogdon. We're spinning tunes every week at this time from down below at the Underground Martini Bunker. Thank you kindly for joining us. 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

0: Good evening from WRVO Public Media. I'm Mark Levonier. It's 9:59. Coming up next, we'll be bringing you old-time radio theater. It's tuned to Yesterday Adventure in our first hour. Then it's an hour of drama at 11 with Arch Obler, the man behind the Lights Out series. He produced a wartime show called Every Man's Theater. And at around 11:30, film actors Fred McMurray and Irene Dunn appear in the Bright Star series from 1952. Stay with us tonight on WRVO. We broadcast on the air in Oswego and Syracuse at 89.9, also in Hamilton at 90.1, and we stream live on your smartphone with WRVO's app. NPR News also next on your NPR News station from SUNY Oswego, 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programs from radio's golden age. I'm Mark Levonier. In this hour, adventure from broadcasts of I Was a Communist for the FBI and Cloak and Dagger.
1: Must have a lot of faith in this Nazi, sir.
2: He's not a Nazi. He's a German.
1: Is there a difference, sir?
2: Yes.
3: Even when he was an officer in one of Hitler's pet divisions, Colonel?
2: Through no choice of his own, Daggett. Miller was captured by the British in North Africa 2 years ago. He's been working as an interpreter for the OSS for 18 months. He's been thoroughly screened. We have faith in his story that he's always been opposed to Hitler.
3: Well, he could have been lying to you, sir, just waiting for a chance like this, a chance to get back to German territory.
2: He could have been. But we don't think he was.
3: Yeah, but if he were, Sir Barnes and I are a couple of dead ducks. He'll sell us out the minute we get across the channel.
2: That's quite true, Daggett. And that's the chance you'll both have to take.
0: It's tuned to Yesterday.
4: Live from NPR News in Washington, I'm Janine Hurst. President Trump says a peace deal with Iran will be signed tomorrow, though Iran hasn't confirmed that timeline. As NPR's Dia Hadid reports, the two sides have come this close before.
5: The Pakistani Prime Minister Shehbaz Sharif posted on X that his country's preparing for an electronic signing of the peace deal, followed by technical level talks the following day. The Foreign Minister Ishaq Dar posted similar news, saying the U.S.-Iran negotiations were in their final stage. The Iranian Foreign Ministry spokesman was reported in Iranian media as saying the deal will include releasing billions of dollars that's been frozen in Gulf banks. And he says at this stage, the deal will not address Iran's enriched uranium. While there appears to be momentum for the latest Mideast war to end, Iran and the U.S. have come close before to negotiating a deal, only to have it fall apart. Dia Hadid, NPR News.
4: The Department of Transportation is no longer enforcing a key civil rights law after a rule change published this week. From member station KQED, Azul Dahlstrom-Ekman has more.
6: The DOT is dropping disparate impact protections. That's the part of Title VI of the Civil Rights Act of 1964 that says federally funded projects can't discriminate against protected classes, even if it's unintentional. Laurel Padgett-Seekins of the nonprofit firm Public Advocate says Title VI forced everything from transit agencies to highway projects to ensure they weren't causing unintentional harm.
7: Very devastating that tool is being taken away, given the long history in the United States of transportation infrastructure being inequitable.
6: In an executive order last year, President Trump said he would eliminate disparate impact protections, calling them unconstitutional. For NPR News, I'm Azul Dahlstrom-Ekman.
4: In eastern Congo, volunteers are going door-to-door to raise awareness about Ebola, and despite efforts to contain the virus, it continues to spread. Emmett Livingstone reports.
8: In Bunia, in Ituri province, the epicenter of the Ebola outbreak, people no longer greet each other with a handshake. Teams of volunteers have been going door-to-door to raise awareness about the disease. City residents consistently tell the volunteers that they don't have the money to buy disinfectant, and they implore the government for help. Official figures say that 139 people have died from Ebola, but the actual number is probably far higher. On Friday afternoon, a man riding on the back of a motorbike taxi in Bunia vomited blood and then died on the street. His driver fled the scene. Although his death hasn't yet been confirmed as due to Ebola, stories of similar incidents have become common, and there's a feeling that people are increasingly wary. For NPR News, I'm Emmett Livingstone in Bunia.
4: And you're listening to NPR News from Washington. President Trump says he's nominating James McDonald, a former member of his personal defense team, as U.S. attorney for New York's Southern District. He would succeed Jay Clayton, whom Trump nominated to be the director of national intelligence, as prosecutor in the powerful Manhattan Post. That nomination does require Senate approval. Trump's nomination of Clayton as DNI comes amid congressional pressure to replace Tulsi Gabbard and in the face of intense bipartisan pushback over his decision to name Bill Pulte, head of the Federal Housing Finance Agency, as acting DNI director. Team England is dealing with an unexpected setback ahead of its opening World Cup match. Police say equipment was stolen from a team van in Kansas City, where the English squad has been training. Greg Eklund has more.
9: The equipment was being shipped from West Palm Beach, Florida, where England had been holding a preliminary camp. According to the Daily Mail in the UK, boots belonging to England captain Harry Kane and midfielder Jude Bellingham were among the stolen items. The Kansas City police have acknowledged the theft in a statement and arrested two people. England is one of four nations with a World Cup team base in the Kansas City area, but the only team among the four that isn't playing a match in Kansas City. England is scheduled to play their first match on Wednesday in Arlington, Texas, against Croatia. For NPR News, I'm Greg Eklund in Kansas City.
4: The U.S. beat Paraguay in its first World Cup game yesterday and faces Australia next week. I'm Janine Herbst, NPR News in Washington.
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0: Welcome to Tuned to Yesterday, bringing you programs from radio's golden era. I'm Mark LeVellier. There's adventure in this hour later on from the Cloak and Dagger series. But right now, a true story on I Was a Communist for the FBI. And that was at least according to Matt Savetic, who wrote a book based on his experiences working in that capacity. His story would be spun into a movie in 1951, which he co-wrote, and starred a well-known radio actor, Frank Lovejoy. For the radio series, it was movie star Dana Andrews. We'll hear the first episode of the show now, a syndicated broadcast from March 30th, 1952, called I Walk Alone.
11: I Was a Communist for the FBI.

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1: The story you are about to hear is based on the actual records and authentic experiences of Matt Savetic, an undercover agent of the Federal Bureau of Investigation, who for 9 fantastic years lived as a communist for the FBI. Here is our star, Dana Andrews, as Matt Savetic, undercover agent.
2: 9 years of it. 9 years of living behind a mask that made me an outcast among my own people. And from behind that mask, I saw these things happen. It's all in the record. The story and testimony of my 9 years as a communist for the FBI.
1: This story from the confidential file is marked, I Walk Alone.

0: I'd like to speak to Mr. Lawrence, please.
1: Who?
0: Mr. Lawrence, Dick Lawrence.
1: This is Dick Lawrence.
0: Oh, this is Chuck.
1: Chuck, how are you? Haven't heard from you.
0: Haven't been able to get near a phone booth.
1: Something doing?
0: Will you be in the office after midnight?
1: I could be.
0: I may have something after the meeting tonight.
1: Big?
0: Some guy imported from Moscow or Bucharest is going to address our cell. He's supposed to have gotten his boot training practically with Uncle Joe himself. I'll call you right after the meeting breaks up and... Oh, honey, I don't know when it'll break up. These shindigs last.
1: Huh?
0: Probably too late to do much anyway. Well, how about dinner Monday night and a show or dancing or something?
1: I get it. So long.
0: Monday? Monday night, okay? Okay, honey. It's a date. Bye.
2: Going someplace, Matty?
0: Oh. Hiya, Simon.
2: I was having a sandwich at the soda fountain. Saw you go into the phone booth.
0: Yeah, just calling a girl.
2: Yeah, I came over to ask you to join me for a bite, and I couldn't help catching the end of it.
0: Go back and finish your sandwich.
2: Oh, what's the matter, comrade? You saw her?
0: You knew I was talking to my girl, and you stood there and tuned in. I have a private life, you know, Simon.
2: Private life? After all these years in the party? Come on. I'll walk with you to the meeting, comrade. Go together.
0: I walk shoulder to shoulder with Comrade Simon Horvath, thinking, yeah, we go together, but we walk alone. All these comrades, but never a friend among them. We go to a piano studio on Pine Street. We're the last to arrive. Besides the five members of our cell, there's a big man pacing the room. He looks at me and Comrade Horvath as though inspecting us for a plague. He looked like real trouble to any decent, hard-working undercover man. Comrade Helen Worth makes the introductions, and the big man's name strikes some kind of chord with me.
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4: Comrades.
0: Comrade Rivchenko.
2: Comrade Rivchenko.
0: Oh, weren't you assigned to the Cleveland problem?
4: Was I?
0: Plugging secret information leaks.
4: Plugging them poorly, it would seem. Sit down, Al. I have here three copies of a most important letter. Comrade Savitic.
0: Yes, comrade.
4: Secretary of the American Slav Congress.
0: That's right.
4: Take this copy of the letter. Commit its contents to memory. When you've done so, return the letter to me.
0: Yes, I understand.
4: Here. Do not read it while I'm speaking.
0: Oh, I'm sorry.
4: Copy for Comrade Helen Worth.
3: Thank you.
4: Comrade Wilson. Now, briefly first... Yes, Comrade Savitic, I was assigned to the Cleveland problem.
0: I'm sorry if I've been out of order, Comrade.
4: There have been serious information leaks to the FBI.
3: Only in Cleveland?
4: Everywhere. However, my visit is not relative to that matter, at least not exclusively. Those letters contain the names and assignments of several highly trained comrades assigned to vital industries in this area. Memorize the names and everything about them to the last detail. You will be their contacts. Clear?
0: And does that mean that we'll receive secret instructions to be channeled to these people?
4: Memorize the names and everything about them to the last detail.
0: I know, you said that, comrade, but...
4: I said...

0: And I said you will be their contacts. And that is all I said. Clear, Comrade Savitic?
1: Clear.
0: Learn your men first. When we are prepared to issue orders for them, you'll receive those orders to pass on to them.
1: Well, that's all I ask. That's all I wanted to know. That answers the questions. Why all the excitement?
2: Henry.
1: Well, I mean, couldn't he just have told me?
0: Comrade Savitic.
1: I'm sorry.
0: Comrade Savitic, how long have you been with us?
3: Oh, I can vouch for Comrade Dravchenko. He joined us back...
0: Comrade Savitic will answer.
1: I joined the party in 1942.
0: Did you join with any questions in your mind then?
1: No.
0: Any reservations?
1: No.
0: Doubts?
1: No.
0: Lack of belief in your leaders?
1: No.
0: Then why not keep that healthy state of acceptance? That will be all. Be available for sudden meetings. Go.

0: Yeah?
1: Mr. Dick Lawrence, please.
0: Lawrence speaking.
1: Chuck.
0: Go ahead.
1: I can't talk to you over the telephone.
0: You want to meet me someplace?
1: No, I've got to be on call. I'm mailing you a letter along with my report.
0: What letter?
1: I can't talk. It'll knock you on your face, that's all.
0: Use the new mail drop.
1: Yeah, I know. Only look, read the letter, copy it or photostat it or whatever you want to do and get it back to me quick.
0: About a couple of days?
1: As soon as you can. I've got to give it back in a hurry.
0: I heard you.
1: A gold mine of commie saboteurs. Nuggets of no goods. Wait until you see this. They've got three of the boys in atom bomb installations.
0: Commies and atom jobs? Don't say any more. Put your report and that letter in the drop as soon as possible.
1: Any instructions?
0: Yeah. Your new telephone designation is R-U-D-Y. Rudy.
1: Got it.
0: Your new contact name here is Mr. Fisher.
1: Got it.
0: Keep in touch.
1: I'll try. Those guys suspect their own mothers.
0: So long.
1: I go back to my room at the hotel. I'm supposed to be living with my folks, but my folks don't want much part of the son who turned commie and disgraced the family. That's the way it is. I type out my report, sign my current code number, enclose Revchenko's letter and address it to the new drop, a little barbershop in the Golden Triangle where it'll be picked up by an FBI agent. I go out to mail it, then come back to my room and bone up a little on the Communist Manifesto to look sharp to Revchenko. And then I go to sleep. In the morning, I go out to breakfast.
2: Hey, Matty!
1: My heart jumps. Comrade Horvat. Has he seen me come out of the hotel?
2: Good morning, comrade.
1: Hello, Simon.
2: What were you doing in the State Hotel just now?
1: I'm peculiar. I eat. I was in the coffee shop.
2: Don't you eat breakfast at home?
1: No, I don't hang around home very much. You know that. My folks don't like a communist in the family.
2: Time to get used to it.
1: That upsets Mother, when you know how it is.
2: No. How is it?
1: Well, after all, she's my mother.
2: A nice bourgeois sentiment.
1: And that's why I don't like the party to call me there. The family takes messages for me, but they sure don't like it much.
2: They took one for you this morning.
1: What?
2: Didn't they tell you?
1: No, I left pretty early.
2: What time?
1: What time did you call?
2: I didn't.
1: You just said
2: Revchenko
1: that you...
2: Revchenko called.
1: What for?
2: He's calling back all the letters.
1: Well, he just issued them last night.
2: He figures overnight to study them is enough.
1: Well, when does he want the letter?
2: He wants it 2 hours ago.
1: Well, I don't have it.
2: Huh?
1: Well, not on me, that is. I don't carry it around. It's home.
2: I'll go home with you.
1: Well, I better call home first.
2: All right. There's a drugstore. I'll go with you.
1: Why don't you go back and tell Revchenko I'll have the letter for him later today, this afternoon.
2: Let's see if they found it back home.
1: All right. I'll phone them.
2: I'll go with you.
1: How to call the FBI and not let Comrade Horvath at my elbow know who I'm talking to and what I'm trying to say. I get change from the cashier, stalling for time, trying to think of something. I dial, hoping that the comrade doesn't notice that the exchange I dial isn't in the Stanley Avenue area. Lawrence is my No, it's Fisher now. Fisher, worse luck. Lawrence could sound like my brother's first name, but Fisher... My hand is shaking.
0: Hello?
1: Hello?
0: Hello?
1: Fisher?
0: Who?
1: Oh, yes, I remember you. Aren't you the insurance man comes around once a month? Yeah, that's right. Remember me? I said I didn't need insurance. I was going to live forever. Well, now I don't know.
0: What's up?
1: Is Mother there, Mr. Fisher?
0: Go ahead.
1: I had an important letter yesterday. Will you ask Mom if I left it on my desk or someplace around? I need it urgently.
0: So soon? You said 2 days.
1: Will you ask her now?
0: We haven't got the letter anymore.
1: What?
0: We don't have the letter.
1: Why? Well, what's wrong?
0: You were right. It's big stuff. Stuff like that we have to send on to Washington and the original.
1: Oh?
0: A copy won't do. I'm sorry.
1: Well, when do you think Mom will feel better?
0: What? Oh, it won't be back until tomorrow, at least.
1: I see.
0: I know this is a curve, but you take it from here.
1: Well, I don't know if I can see you right away, Mr. Fisher. I'm with a friend, and Mom doesn't entirely approve of my political friends.
0: Save it. I knew you were being tagged right away.
1: Well, you'll stay with Mom until she feels a little better, won't you? I'd really appreciate it.
0: Sorry, Rudy.
1: Goodbye, Mr. Fisher.
2: Trouble?
1: Yeah. Mother isn't feeling so well. Maybe I better go see her.
2: What about Revchenko?
1: Explain it to him for me, will you?
2: Oh, no. Not me.
1: Oh, he'll understand.
2: Maybe you can make him understand. Not me.
1: What's so special about this Revchenko?
2: Or Nikolaev?
1: Nikolaev?
2: Or Tomaszewski?
1: Wasn't there a Tomaszewski who
2: was
1: out? Yeah, what?
2: Who used to be with the NKVD, now the MVD, the Communist International Secret Police.
1: Revchenko.
2: Alias this, alias that, yeah. Only we call him Comrade Revchenko. He's going to want to talk to you, Comrade Savetti.
3: That is all, Comrade Savetic. That is your story.
1: Yes, Comrade Revchenko.
3: But no letter.
1: But I've explained that I learned my mother was ill, and I can't decide if it's wise to visit her under the circumstances.
3: The only wisdom is to produce the letter.
1: Well, it may take time. She's ill, and she resents me. My family...
3: It is at your mother's house, you say.
1: Yes, but I...
3: Get it.
1: Very well.
3: Comrade Harbath, go with him.

0: Hey, first house past the lamppost, driver. 5102. Right here. That's right.
1: Well, the flag driver will be right out.
0: Now, look, Simon. You know how my family feels about my going with communists. Why don't I go in first and see how Mother feels and then sort of get her used to the idea of bringing another communist into the house, huh?
1: Well, make it short. This taxi is on you, don't forget.

0: Oh.
1: Hello, Mom.
0: Oh, come in, Marty. Who waits outside in the taxi?
1: He's a friend of mine, Mom.
0: Friend?
1: Mom, I've come to ask a very big favor of you.
0: Oh, you got some trouble, yeah?
1: Pretty big trouble, yeah.
0: What favor?
1: You won't like this, and I hate to ask it. I want you to tell that man in the taxi that you think you burned a letter of mine you found around yesterday.
0: I should lie for you.
1: I said you wouldn't like it.
0: You left the letter I found yesterday, and I burned it.
1: And remember, it was in a yellow envelope.
0: In yellow envelope.
1: You didn't read any of it, naturally.
0: This much at least is truth.
1: He knows you don't like communists, so it'll look all right if you're unfriendly to him.
2: Mom? Mom?
0: Oh, that's Tip.
2: Oh, hello, Mom. Who's that in the taxi outside?
1: Hello, Tip. How have you been?
2: Who's the guy in the taxi, Mom?
1: I said, hello, Tip.
2: One of your crummy friends?
1: He wants to talk to Mom.
2: Mom doesn't want to talk to him.
0: Yes, Tippy.
2: Why?
1: Now keep out of this, Tip.
2: Why should I?
1: Just keep out. Will you keep out of it? You don't know what's going on, so keep out.
2: I don't know what's going on.
1: No.
2: Oh, boy, I don't know what's going on.
1: I'll call Simon in.
2: Stay where you are, Matt.
0: Tippy, he's your brother. He's in trouble.
2: If he's in trouble with his chums, he asked for it. If he's in bad with the cops or the FBI, let his chums get him out of it. Huh, Matt? Simple, elementary, wise guy?
0: Tip, he's your brother.
2: He's not my brother while he's their comrade.
1: Look, Tip, we've had this out before.
2: Comrade.
1: I'm in a jam, all right. I want out of it. And I won't bother you again. Just this once. And I won't disgrace you anymore.
2: Get out.
0: Tip, he's older than you. And in the old country...
2: In the old country, this is the new country. This is the country some of my buddies got hurt and killed for. And this here... This...
1: Now, watch it, Tip. Watch it.
0: Boy. So
1: you have to start something every time, don't you?
2: You're lucky the rest of the family's at work.
1: You know Mom isn't well, and you start something.
2: Mom isn't well? Oh, brother.
0: Please.
2: You're the one to holler, Mom isn't well. Why isn't she well? No, that's a beauty, all right. You're the one to talk.
1: No, Tip. I'm all through talking.
2: Mom isn't well. Sure she isn't well.
0: Oh,
2: sure, you're killing
0: Tip,
2: her. Now, get out! Get out before I hurt you.
1: That's fine, Tip.
2: Go on.
1: All right, Tip. I wouldn't want my kid brother to hurt me. All right. Goodbye, Mom.
2: If that's your comrade, tell him we aren't having any.
1: All right, hothead. You're the big man today.
0: Matty, tell your friend to come in.
1: Thanks, Mom.
2: You'll excuse me, won't you, comrade?
1: He looks swell in that Navy uniform, doesn't he?
0: Matty, answer the door.
1: Mom tells Comrade Horvath her simple fiction so convincingly that I almost believe it. He seems satisfied, but he isn't Revchenko. On the way back to headquarters, the taxi stops for a light. A newsboy waves a paper at us through the window. I don't hear the kid, I just see the headline. The words rush out at me in type that gets bigger and blacker and louder until it explodes right in my face. Simple words that could be my obituary. FBI seizes Red Atom saboteurs.
3: Holy... Where did they get that?
1: Yeah, I wonder.
4: You still insist that the letter was burned, Comrade Savetic?
1: That's what I say, Comrade Revchenko. And that's what my mother told Comrade Horvath.
3: Sure, she said it and it sounds good. I wasn't at the cremation, however.
4: How do you account for the story in the newspapers, Comrade Savetic?
1: I don't know.
4: You don't know?
1: We have leaks in the organization.
4: He doesn't know, Comrade Horvath. Yes, Comrade Savetic, we have leaks in the organization.
3: We try to plug them the best way we can.
1: Copies of this letter went to three of us. Why aren't you grilling the other two?
4: One at a time, Comrade. And one thing at a time, and first things first. Huh?
1: Why do I rate top priority, Comrade?
4: The others returned their letters promptly when ordered. You did not.
1: They had their letters overnight. Plenty of time to inform the press or...
4: Or
1: the FBI.
4: Comrade, do you suggest that some member of your cell has turned traitor?
1: You're suggesting, aren't you? You're accusing me of treason, aren't you?
4: Has either one of us used the word treason to you?
1: No.
4: Or betrayal?
1: No.
4: Turncoat, spy, has either of us cried undercover agent? FBI?
1: No.
4: Then why do you...
1: The implication is certainly strong enough.
4: It is your inference that is strong, Comrade Savetic. And it makes me wonder why. Why do you feel accused when we are merely trying to search out an information leak?
1: Then don't act as if you suspect me.
4: We don't.
1: No.
4: A little discipline, comrade. Some respect, if you please.
1: Respect.
3: Sit down, comrade.
4: Respect. You're excited.
1: All right, I'm excited. I'm mad.
3: Nerves?
1: I've given years of my life to the party. I've pounded picket lines for the party and helped man your goon squads and gotten stoned and spat at for you. I've proved my loyalty to the 7th International in every possible way. I don't have a life of my own. My life belongs to the party. I hardly have a home. Where my own mother won't have me. Where my kid brother hates me because they think I've brought shame on the family and an early grave to my mother. Yeah. I can see it on her. I can't help it, though. I believe in what I'm doing, and that's all.
4: Just so.
1: Yeah.
4: You are excused, Comrade Savetic.
1: I can go?
4: For the time being.
1: When does the decision come off on this?
4: Don't worry. We've been working on it while we chatted here.
1: Working on it?
4: Excuse, tovarish.
1: What do you mean, working?
4: You may go, comrade.
1: I leave. I'm not kidding myself that my outburst of indignation has fooled anybody. Maybe. But I know it will hinge on the work they were doing while we chatted, whether I get disciplined or not. Call it discipline. I don't dare go to my hotel. I know I'm being watched. I've got to go to my folks' home on Stanley Avenue because that's where the comrades think I live. So I go home again. Call it home.

0: Marty.
1: Well, I had to come back, Mom.
0: Oh, come in, son, quick.
1: What's the matter?
0: Marty, two men were here.
1: Who?
0: I don't know. They said FBI.
1: FBI?
0: Briefcases, yes.
1: What do they want? Tell me.
0: They said fine things about you, Marty.
1: Well, what fine things? Tell me.
0: Wonderful things. How you were not really a communist at all, but the FBI fella.
1: They told you that?
0: How you were showing them up, pretending to be one of them, risking dishonor and things. What fine thing you were doing for your country. Fine things, they said.
1: Oh, Mom, don't, please. What did you say?
0: Say the truth. They laughed, but I told them the truth. I told them you were a communist.
1: She told them the truth. I'm glad she didn't know the truth. And this was why the FBI had told me never to tell anybody that I was a communist for the FBI. Least of all, my own mother. Because one day, two nice men with briefcases would come along and pay their respects to Mom and tell her what a fine job her son was doing for the FBI, pretending to be a commie. And Mom's heart would burst with joy and relief and pride. And she'd fall for the two smiling communist agents and their nice briefcases and FBI credentials. And her son would die in the gutter or some stinking black waterfront or just disappear. That's how it would be if Mom ever knew the truth about me.
0: I told them the truth, but I wished, I prayed to God that they were right. But they were wrong.
1: I'm sorry, Mom.
0: Wrong, those two communists.
1: You knew.
0: Who else would say such lies to me?
1: Oh, I'm sorry, Mom. That's the way it is, though. Goodbye, Mom.
0: Marty.
1: Yeah?
0: Call me up once in a while, son.
1: Yeah. And that's how it is to be me. You live in shadow. You're two people, and you're nobody. Your own family cast you out. There's nobody you can turn to. That's how it is with me, but I ask for it. I'm a communist for the FBI. I walk alone.

0: I was a communist for the FBI, on Tuned to Yesterday from the 30th of March, 1952, a syndicated broadcast. The series produced 78 episodes and was broadcast on over 600 stations at the height of the communist Red Scare in America, at that time reaching a fever pitch under the direction of Senator Joe McCarthy and the House Un-American Activities Committee that put U.S. government officials and most, if not all, of Hollywood up against the wall. Without question, one of the darkest times for the entertainment industry in the U.S. You're listening to An Hour of Adventure on Tuned to Yesterday. I'm Mark Levonier. Now time for a World War II story on Cloak and Dagger. This NBC broadcast from September 22, 1950, called Operation Sellout.
1: Are you willing to undertake a dangerous mission behind the enemy lines, knowing you may never return alive?
2: What you have just heard is the question asked during the war to agents of the OSS, ordinary citizens, who to this question answered, yes.
1: This is Cloak and Dagger.
2: Black warfare, espionage, international intrigue. These are the weapons of the OSS. Today's adventure,
1: Operation Sellout,
2: is the story of an American OSS agent who went into German-occupied France to locate Nazi submarine bases and is suggested by actual incidents recorded in the Washington files of the Office of Strategic Services. A story that can now be told.
3: I knew something was up when Colonel Palmer met Tom Barnes and me at the dock that night. He hadn't come down from London just to wish us bon voyage. There wasn't time for such formalities in the OSS, even when a couple of its agents were embarking for the coast of Nazi-occupied France. The minute the Jeep pulled to a stop, the colonel stepped into the faint glow of the blackout light.
4: Captain Dagger?
3: Yes, sir.
4: This is the radio operator, Captain?
3: That's right, sir.
5: I'm Bond, sir. Lance Corporal Bond, Sussex Guards.
4: You men are all set?
3: Yes, sir.
4: We shove off in 20 minutes. That'll put you ashore below Saint-Nazaire just before dawn. After you've been landed, you'll move inland exactly 6 kilometers. You'll be met there by an agent of the Marquis. You understand?
3: Yes, sir.
5: Yes, sir.
4: Now, men.
3: We got a lecture then, Tom and I. We didn't need it.
4: Understand how vital it is.
3: We knew our mission was important.
4: This mission is terribly important.
3: German submarines have been hitting our convoys in the Atlantic, hitting them hard.
4: At 0100.
3: Shipping losses had to be cut. And the best way to cut them was to blast the Nazi sub-pens along the French coast.
4: You understand?
3: It was my job to locate the biggest pens. It was Tom's job to radio the information back to England so the Allied Air Forces would know where to lay their eggs.
4: Now then...
3: No, we didn't need any lecture on how important it was.
4: Daggett, you're not listening.
3: Oh, I'm sorry, Colonel. I heard it all in London 2 days ago, sir. I was wondering why you came down here to say it again.
4: I may have had another reason for coming down.
5: That's what we figure, sir. There's been a change in plans?
4: Slight one, yes. Originally, you two would have wanted to take this mission alone. I've decided now to send a third man with you.
3: Oh, who is he, sir?
4: I'd rather say nothing about it till you see him. He'll be something of a surprise to you, perhaps. Your reaction to him may well determine the success of your mission.
3: Wait, I don't understand, Colonel.
4: You will in a minute. He's already on the boat. Come along.
3: Tom and I followed the colonel out on the dock. A British Navy torpedo boat that was going to take us across the channel lay in the water. We climbed aboard, stowed our gear on deck, and moved toward the forward cabin. Tom and I exchanged looks. Neither of us liked this slight change in plans.
4: Your new man is in here, Captain.
3: Well, let's have a look at him, Colonel. For a moment, the bright lights of the cabin spilling out on the deck blinded me. Then I saw him. First, I thought it was a gag, until the guy turned, until he made a stiff bow from the waist, until he said...
6: Good evening, gentlemen. I'm Lieutenant Karl Müller of the German Reichswehr.
3: Then I knew it wasn't a gag. He belonged in that uniform he was wearing. It was all his, every Nazi stitch of it, right up to the death's head insignia on his left shoulder.
4: Herr Miller, this is Captain Link Daggett, and this is Corporal Barnes of the British Army on detached service with the OSS.
6: It is a pleasure to meet you, gentlemen.
3: Is it? Colonel Palmer, may Barnes and I speak to you alone?
4: All right, Daggett.
6: I will go out on deck.
4: Well, Daggett?
7: Well, do we have to say it, sir? You must know how we feel about this.
5: I'll say it, Link. Sir, I don't like the idea of taking a Jerry with us into Nazi territory. Well, do we have to do it, Colonel?
4: You volunteered for this mission, Barnes. You don't have to do anything.
5: Yes, but Daggett and I can do the job, sir, without a Jerry.
4: You can do it faster with him, Corporal. And we've got to start hitting those sub-vents as quickly as possible. Miller will be valuable to you in obtaining information from his former fellow officers.
5: Must have a lot of faith in this Nazi, sir.
4: He's not a Nazi. He's a German.
5: Is there a difference, sir?
4: Yes.
7: Even when he was an officer in one of Hitler's pet divisions, Colonel?
4: Through no choice of his own, Daggett. Miller was captured by the British in North Africa 2 years ago. He's been working as an interpreter for the OSS for 18 months. He's been thoroughly screened. We have faith in his story that he's always been opposed to Hitler.
7: Well, he could have been lying to you, sir, just waiting for a chance like this, a chance to get back to German territory.
4: He could have been, but we don't think he was.
7: Yeah, but if he were, sir, Barnes and I are a couple of dead ducks. He'll sell us out the minute we get across the channel.
4: That's quite true, Daggett. And that's the chance you'll both have to take.
7: Well, we could have backed out, but we didn't. You never do. So we headed across the channel. One Englishman, one American, and one German. I don't know what the German was thinking. He didn't say much. But the Englishman and the American were thinking it was going to be a one-way trip. Just before dawn, the torpedo boat put us ashore below San Jose. And I turned and walked up to Lieutenant Carl Mueller. I lifted his Luger out of its holster, and he didn't say a word. I broke the gun open. There were 12 rounds in the clip and one shell in the chamber. I dropped the clip in my pocket and handed the gun back to him, the shell still in it.
6: Danke, Herr Kapitän.
7: Mueller, I left you one shell. If anything goes wrong, you may need it. That is, if you're on the level.
6: I will use it on myself rather than fall into the hands of the Nazis.
7: Yeah, I know you will. If you're on the level. If you're not, though, you'll think twice about using it on us. You see, you couldn't get both of us with one shell. You understand?
6: Yeah, I understand, Herr Kapitän.
7: It was just a phony gesture, of course. He knew as well as I did that it didn't mean a thing. The country was occupied by 500,000 of his countrymen. He could wipe us out like stepping on a bug. If he wanted to. Dawn was breaking when we left the beach. We started inland to keep our rendezvous with Philippe Martin, the Maquis agent who was to set us up with a base of operations. He must have made quite a picture. Two men dressed as French peasants trudging along behind a Nazi officer. Kept to the fields and moved along hedgerows as much as we could. Then we came to a highway. German army lorry rumbled by while we squatted behind the hedgerow and held our breath.
8: Looks all clear now, Link.
7: Yeah, we'll cross one at a time. You first, Mueller.
6: Yeah, Herr Kapitän.
7: He got over the hedgerow and out onto the highway. It was halfway across. Tom and I straightened up to follow him, and we saw it. We dropped down again. A German reconnaissance car swinging around the bend in the road. It stopped a few feet from Mueller. He looked at the Nazis. They looked at him.
9: Heil Hitler! Heil Hitler!
7: It was in the lift of his voice. It was in the smile on his face. There was no mistaking it. Karl Mueller was back with his buddies. Karl Mueller was home.
8: Link, let's get away from here. Make a run for it along the hedgerow.
7: For what? If he tips off those krauts, we won't get 10 feet.
8: Yes, I guess you're right. Well, if we go, I'm taking Jerry with us.
7: I'd had the same idea. I'd already sneaked my revolver out of my coat. We drew a bead on that stiff Prussian back, and we did some more waiting. Until...
9: Heil Hitler! Heil Hitler!
6: All right, Herr Kapitän. It is safe for you to come out now.
7: We went out, but not before we'd exchanged another whisper.
8: Maybe the Jerry's on the square. Or maybe he's just smarter than we thought.
7: What do you mean?
8: smart enough to use us for bait.
7: That was it, bait. He could get rid of us whenever he wanted to. And he'd only want to after we'd served his purpose. After we'd jeopardized the French Maquis by exposing them to him. And after we'd sent a lot of Yankee and British flyers to their death. And joined Mueller and continued on to our rendezvous point.
8: All right, Link. We're just 6 kilometers east of the beach now.
7: Yeah, this patch of woods must be the place.
10: What do we do now, Herr Capitaine?
7: Nothing. Just wait.
4: Wait for what, monsieur?
7: He'd stepped out from behind a bush as silently as a shadow. But shadows don't carry Tommy guns.
4: You were expecting someone, monsieur?
7: Yeah. A man named Philippe Martin.
4: I am Philippe Martin.
7: Well, then you know who we are.
4: No, I'm afraid not, monsieur. If there were two of you, I would know. But not three.
7: There was a last-minute change of plans.
4: A very great change, since it made room for a Nazi officer.
7: Look, not all men who wear Nazi uniforms are Nazi officers.
4: True, monsieur. But old Frenchmen know a Nazi when they see one in or out of uniform. Why is this man here?
7: That Tommy gun was shoving into Mueller's chest. I had to talk fast. I explained who the German was. I said the OSS trusted him.
4: The OSS may trust him, monsieur, but I trust no German.
7: Well, that makes no difference. My orders are that Mueller's a member of this mission. Now let's get going. You hear me, Martin?
4: Very well, monsieur. Follow me.
8: Where are you taking us?
4: To my farm. You will set up your radio in my barn.
8: Is it safe?
4: Safe? Why don't you ask your friend, Herr Müller?
7: Two hours later, Tom had his transmitter set up in the loft of Philippe Martin's farm, a few miles outside Saint-Nazaire.
10: With your permission, Herr Capitaine, I will leave now.
7: Yeah. You know what you're to do, Mueller?
10: Yeah. With these forged orders Colonel Palmer gave me, I will be able to secure all the necessary information about submarine pens in the Saint-Nazaire area.
7: If you want to.
10: I hope, Herr Capitaine, I will be able to prove to you that I do want to.
8: We hope so, too, Mueller.
7: All right, get going. We expect you to contact us daily. If we don't hear from you...
8: Link, someone's at the door.
7: Who could that be, Philippe?
11: Philippe? Philippe?
4: It is all right, monsieur. It is my sister, Marie. She is also a loyal member of the Maquis.
7: Marie Martin wasn't just a loyal Maquis member. She was a beautiful one, too. I wouldn't have had a look at her to know it. I'd only have had a look at Tom Barnes as a brother introduced her.
4: This is my sister, Marie, monsieur. Marie, Captain Daggett, Corporal Barnes, and Herr Leutnant.
11: Herr Leutnant? A German? Here?
7: Lieutenant Mueller is a prisoner of war, mademoiselle, working for the OSS.
11: He is a Nazi.
10: An ex-Nazi, mademoiselle.
11: The only ex-Nazis are dead ones. Philippe, throw this pig out of here.
7: Now, wait a minute, mademoiselle. Your brother and I have had all this out. Philippe has agreed to...
11: He had no right to agree. This is as much my farm as it is his. I will not have a Nazi on it.
7: All right, all right. Inasmuch as Mueller's just leaving for Saint-Nazaire on a mission...
11: You are sending him on a mission? You must be out of your mind, Capitaine.
8: I think she has a point, Link. You remember that little discussion we had back on the highway about bait?
7: Yeah, I remember it, Tom.
8: And I'm pretty sure now that we were right.
7: We have no more proof now than we did then.
11: I would rather he would stay here, Capitaine, than see him go on a mission.
10: Well, Herr Capitaine,
7: get going, Mueller.
8: Blink, you're making...
7: Shut up, Tom!
10: You will hear from me, Herr Capitaine.
11: Oui, you will hear from me. Through the Gestapo.
7: I wasn't sure she was wrong. And Tom Barnes was sure she was right. But then Tom's judgment wasn't to be trusted. Not where Marie Martin was concerned. Well, Tom, where you been?
8: Oh, I took a walk with Marie down by the brook.
7: Hmm. You take a lot of walks with Marie, don't you?
8: Why not?
5: There's nothing to do but cool our heels until we hear from Mueller. And quite frankly, old man, I can't think of anybody I'd rather cool my heels with.
7: And then we heard from Mueller. We heard quite a lot from him, and not through the Gestapo either.
10: You must copy these maps immediately, Herr Kapitän. I must get them back to the Nazi headquarters before morning. You will find on them the location of the Nazi subpens from Saint-Nazaire to Dunkirk.
7: I copied the maps and deciphered the code symbols. Turned my report over to Tom to transmit to England. But Tom was stubborn.
5: How do you know those maps weren't faked, Link?
7: I don't.
5: Maybe Mueller's using us just the way we thought he would.
7: Well, maybe he is.
5: Then why on earth send that stuff out?
7: Because those are my orders and I'm going to obey them. Send it, Tom. We'll see what happens. Well, we saw what happened. That night, off in the distance, 1,000 searchlights stabbed the sky. There were black puffs of smoke everywhere. The crowds were throwing up a curtain of flak that no air force in the whole world could penetrate. Next day, Mueller came back to the barn. By then, Tom had received the box score from England.
5: 20 planes! You hear that, Mueller? We lost 20 planes last night.
10: I do not understand, Herr Corporal.
5: Oh, no. You don't understand it at all, do you? They knew we were coming. They were waiting for us. But you don't understand it.
10: You are implying, of course, that I betrayed you. But I give you my word.
11: His word. The word of a Nazi.
7: Marie, please.
11: Bien, Capitaine Daggett. Are you perhaps convinced now?
5: I told you we should have listened to Herling.
7: Easy, Tom.
11: It is too late, of course, to save those 20 planes. It is not too late to stop other raids.
5: Yes, of course, he's right, Link. I'll radio Colonel Palmer this minute.
10: Yeah, Capitain.
7: Well, Mueller, I have another map, if you wish to look at it.
10: Let's see it.
7: I would prefer to show it to you alone.
11: Alone? Why? You pig of a German!
5: Filthy scum! Are you suggesting there's anyone here but yourself who can't be trusted?
7: Look, Mueller, you're in no position to make such a request. You have something to show me, you can show it to me here.
10: Very well, Herr Kapitän.
7: He had something to show me, all right. A detailed chart of the biggest sub-pens along the whole coast. I knew it was worth any risk to try to smash those pens. But Tom Barnes didn't know it. He needed a lot of convincing. He insisted that chart was bait, just bait. It turned out he was right. The next week was a nightmare. 8 planes at Ostend, 6 at Cherbourg, 9 at Le Havre. Everywhere we struck, the crowds were waiting. Operation Sellout, Tom and I called it. We had a name for Lieutenant Mueller, too. Tom wasn't around the night I reached a decision. I went looking for him. Down by the brook, of course, was a bright moon. I saw 2 figures as I approached. Then the 2 figures became 1 for a moment.
12: I love you, Marie.
11: Oh, mon cher Tom, you must not say it. In France today, there is no place for the word love.
12: Maybe not, my darling. But when the war is over, I'm going to ask you to marry me.
7: Tom.
11: Oh.
5: Link, what are you doing here?
7: Get back to the barn. I want you radio Palmer to call off the raids.
11: At last, you have come to your senses, Capitaine.
5: What about Mueller, Link?
7: We'll forget Mueller. It's almost a week since we heard from him. We don't even know where he is.
11: But we can guess, no, Capitaine? He is in Berlin, probably, receiving a medal from his Führer.
7: Tom and I had to work fast. Once it dawned on the Germans that there'd be no more raids, they'd be after us. We radioed the colonel, canceling the raids, telling him we thought our mission was over. 6 hours later came the answer. The colonel thought otherwise.
5: Good Lord. We can't be serious, Link.
7: Yeah, he's serious, all right. He still wants to smash those subpens at Saint-Nazaire. Since they couldn't do it from the air, they're going to do it from the ground with a commando raid. Yeah, commando raid. A hit-and-run attack where coordination and split-second timing were everything. And Tom and I were to be the inside men. Big job, yeah. But this time, we didn't have 2 strikes against us. No, because this was 1 clam bake that Carl Mueller wouldn't know anything about.
12: What do we do first, Link?
7: Contact the local leader of the Maquis. We'll let him know what's happening, and he'll give us a safer place to roost.
12: But how do we contact him?
3: Well, Philippe will know him.
12: Oh, Philippe's in Rouen. Wait a minute. How about Marie? She might know, too.
3: Right. Go get her. He went to find Marie. I packed up the radio and the other equipment. I heard the door open. I thought he brought her back. I was wrong.
10: Good evening, Herr Capitaine.
7: Mueller. I didn't expect you to show your face around here again.
10: I heard in Saint-Nazaire that the raids have been canceled. I was afraid you and Corporal Barnes might be on your way back to England.
7: We're packing now.
10: Oh. I am not to go back with you, then.
7: There's only one place you're going, Mueller.
10: Put your gun away, Herr Capitaine. You do not need to kill me. Since you are leaving me here, I shall make use of the one shell you so kindly left in my revolver.
7: Yeah. Yeah, I'm sure you will. You couldn't bear to be left behind with your Nazi pals, could you? They weren't from my gun, those shots. I didn't know where they were from. I didn't wait to find out. I hit the floor, dragging the candle off the table with me. The barn went black. I lay there for a second. And then from outside, I heard...
13: Let's have some light, Link. I think I got him.
7: Tom had fired the shots. When I'd lit the candle again, I saw he was wrong. The doorway where Mueller had been standing was empty. Mueller was gone.
13: I was sure I hit him, Link.
7: All right, never mind. We've got something more important to think about than Mueller. You told Marie?
11: Oui, Capitaine. He told me. You wish to see the local Marquis leader?
7: That's right. Can you take us to him?
11: Mais oui, Capitaine. I will arrange for you to meet Monsieur Etienne.
7: She said it would take until the next evening to arrange it. Tom and I cleared out of the farm and holed up in the patch of woods where we'd first met Philippe. Of course, it had to start raining. Just before dark, Marie showed up in the woods.
11: It is done, Capitain. Monsieur Etienne will be waiting for you at 8 o'clock. The room behind the village cafe.
7: Good work, Marie.
12: You're going there with us, aren't you, darling?
11: No, mon cher. I must return to Monsieur Etienne. But I will be waiting for you at the cafe.
7: She was standing in the doorway when we got there at 8. She led us around the back into a small, dirty, dimly lit room.
14: Bonsoir, monsieur.
7: He rose from his chair and stood behind the table. Monsieur Etienne was a small, dark man. His eyes were shifty and calculating. The kind of eyes you often find in a head that has a price on it.
14: My apologies, monsieur, for not seeing you sooner. I was at my headquarters in the hills. I had to walk down. The roads were wet and muddy.
7: No apologies necessary, monsieur.
14: Merci. Mademoiselle Martin informs me you wish the assistance of the Marquis.
7: We need plenty of assistance. British commandos are planning a raid on the port of Saint-Nazaire.
14: A commando raid on Saint-Nazaire.
7: Those eyes of his grew wider. They grew bright. He stepped from behind the table. But he shouldn't have. Because that was when I saw his boots. They were clean and polished. There wasn't a speck of mud on them. And yet he'd walk through the mud from his headquarters in the hills. He said...
14: Is something the matter, Captain?
7: He knew something was the matter, all right. He knew what it was, too. He saw my eyes on his boots and he understood. His hand went under his coat, but it never came out because that was all I needed.
13: Link, for the love of heaven!
7: One shot did it. He grabbed at his stomach and he slumped to the floor.
13: Good Lord, Link, what's the idea?
11: He's dead!
7: Yeah, that's one collaborator less.
13: Collaborator?
7: Sure, that's all he was, Tom. Nazis planted him here to find out about our new mission.
13: Yes, but they didn't know we had a new mission. You said Mueller thought we were packing up to go back to England.
7: That's right, he did.
13: Well, then who could have...
7: I started to tell him, but I didn't have to. He saw it for himself.
13: Marie!
7: The look on her face confirmed it. The look on his face is the kind of thing you don't like to remember. That was all she needed. She bolted for the door and threw it open. I took one wild shot at her. I missed. Before I could fire again, she was gone.
13: She knows about the raid, Link. We've got to stop her before she gets to the Germans.
7: There's no telling which way she went, Tom. We'll split up. You go that way and I'll...
13: Good Lord. Was she, Link? It was Marie. Come on.
7: We ran down the dark alley behind the cafe. At the end of it, we found her. Lying face down in the mud.
13: She's dead, Link.
7: Yeah.
13: But who shot her?
10: I did, Herr Corporal.
13: Mueller!
10: I'm so sorry, Herr Barnes. I know how you felt about her. But she was our enemy. She had to die.
3: Yeah, but how did you know, Mueller?
10: I finally found the Frenchman who trusted me, Herr Capitaine. His name is Monsieur Etienne.
3: You mean that was his name?
10: You see, he thought that I was a Nazi, too. He confided in me.
12: I say, Mueller.
10: Yeah, Herr Corporal?
12: Look here, I ought to tell you. What I mean is, I don't know how to say it. I'm sorry I didn't trust.
10: Do not say it, please. I understand.
14: Herr Capitaine.
10: Yes, Mueller. I have used that one shell you left in my revolver. Well, I wonder if you would permit me to have one more.
3: No, I won't.
10: No?
3: I'm giving you back the whole clip. That same night, we contacted the real leader of the Maquis. 2 weeks later, the commandos struck it in his air. They wiped out that subpen. When they went back to England, Tom Barnes and I went with them. And so did our friend, Carl Mueller.
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0: Cloak and Dagger, on Tuned to Yesterday from the 22nd of September, 1950 on NBC. And that wraps up this hour of adventure on Tuned to Yesterday. Be sure to be with us again for more great programs from radio's past. 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
0: 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I'm Mark LeVonier. 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
19: I'm going to write an article blasting Gaston and his crooked outfit from here to...
20: Just what proof have you?
19: Well, none. Yet. But I'll have...
20: George, I know character. I've talked to Mr. Gaston over the phone, and from what Alderman Connolly tells me...
19: Alderman Connolly, he's as hard to bribe as a head waiter.
20: I know character, George.
19: Will you stop saying that?
20: Shouting will not convince me.
19: All right. So we won't print anything. So Gaston sells his phony oil stock to the whole town. You happy?
20: Do I have to remind you, George?
19: That you're the editor, I know. No. That you inherited the paper from your father and did very nicely before I arrived. Granted. That I have a nasty, suspicious mind. I concur. Have I left out anything? Oh, yes. You know character.
20: Thank you very much.
19: You're welcome.
0: It's Tuned to Yesterday.
21: Live from NPR News in Washington, I'm Amy Held.
9: President Trump says an unspecified peace deal with Iran will be signed tomorrow. Tehran, however, has said an agreement is possible in the coming days. NPR's Deepa Shivaram reports.
21: Trump posted on social media saying the deal is scheduled to be signed tomorrow. Pakistan, which has been facilitating the deal, also indicated an imminent agreement that would be signed virtually. But details are still not yet clear on what the agreement will contain. Trump says immediately after signing the deal, the Strait of Hormuz would be, quote, open to all, and that the agreement will ensure Iran has no nuclear weapon. Trump is also scheduled to meet with allies in the region, including Qatar and Egypt, while at the G7 summit in the coming days. Deepa Shivaram, NPR News.
9: Anthropic abruptly shut down its latest AI models for everyone after the Trump administration banned their use by foreign nationals. NPR's John Ruich reports.
22: According to a statement from Anthropic, the government's directive cited unspecified national security concerns. It ordered a suspension of access by foreign nationals to Anthropic's Fable 5 and Mythos 5 models. That includes foreigners inside and outside the U.S. and even foreigners working for Anthropic. The Mythos AI model has been a source of buzz in recent months. Anthropic decided not to release it to the public in March because the company believed it could potentially help hackers exploit computer security flaws. So it came up with a workaround. Fable 5, an advanced model with extensive safeguards, was released this week. Anthropic says it thinks the government is concerned that there may be a way to jailbreak the model to get around those safeguards, but Anthropic says it disagrees with the ban. John Ruich, NPR News.
9: A federal judge has ordered the Trump administration to restore signs at national parks, saying changing them to fit a preferred political narrative violates congressional mandates. NPR's Chloe Veltman reports.
23: Judge Angel Kelly's Friday ruling orders the administration to restore a slavery exhibit at Independence Park in Philadelphia and signage acknowledging climate change at Fort Sumter in South Carolina, among other public displays. In March, President Trump ordered the removal or changing of materials that may inappropriately disparage Americans or cast the U.S. in a negative light. The ruling accuses the administration of censorship and blocks further changes or removals and gives the government 21 days to fully restore all altered or removed content. The ruling is a result of a lawsuit by the National Parks Conservation Association and others accusing the Trump administration of, quote, mounting a sustained campaign to erase history and undermine science. Neither the Department of the Interior nor the Parks Service responded to NPR's request for comment. Chloe Veltman, NPR News.
9: Trump says he intends to nominate one of his former personal attorneys, James McDonald, to serve as the U.S. attorney for the powerful Southern District of New York, which has jurisdiction over Wall Street. And you're listening to NPR News. In the central U.S., severe thunderstorms could bring high winds, hail, and flash flooding this weekend. Heavy storms are also predicted in the Northeast, which will help surge in cooler air, while record-breaking heat is set to build in the Pacific Northwest. Officials are anticipating heavy smoke for days in an area about an hour east of San Francisco. A medical equipment warehouse has been burning since Thursday in Tracy, California, making the air unhealthy for sensitive groups. Firefighters say there are problems with Medline's fire suppression system in the building. The cause of the fire remains under investigation. In Florida, law enforcement is turning to an unexpected source to find missing people when the search takes them to rivers and swamps. Kathy Carter from member station WUSF in Tampa reports a crime-solving otter is helping crack cold cases.
24: In Sarasota County, Florida, Mike Hansel runs through training exercises with Splash, an Asian small-clawed otter.
25: Splash, here we go. Yeah, I hear you talking. Oh, he wants more fish.
24: Turns out otters are exceptionally suited for underwater recovery work. They can stay submerged for up to 8 minutes.
25: All I see is his butt going as he's heading out, and then he comes back and he grabs my mask to let me know that he's found something.
24: Hatzel has been training rescue dogs for decades. He got the idea to train an otter in Thailand, where fishermen use them to herd fish into nets. Splash is trained to detect the odor of human remains. So far, he's been on 30 missions with 9 successful finds. For NPR News, I'm Kathy Carter in Tampa.
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0: 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I'm Mark Levonier. 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

0: Oxydol presents Miss Norma Shearer in a thrilling love story, The Women Stayed at Home, with a special symphonic accompaniment of Wagner's deathless love music, Tristan and Isolde. And here is our writer-creator, Arch Oboler, who will introduce tonight's play.
1: The scene, a windswept coast. It is night. For once, the sea is calm. It waits ominously upon the edge of shore where sits a woman,

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1: And I did what I did because I was lonely. I can tell you. This is a quiet place. My father built here because he and mother had each other. And they wanted the lonesomeness. The village over there and we away from all the rest. My father wanted it that way. When I was very young, it was all right. I could run with the other children. It was all right. But when I grew older, it was lonely. The sea, the wind, the gulls flying. Is that enough for a girl? Yes, I was very lonely. Father died at sea. A storm. His boat. Then mother. For the first time, I really was alone. People who have nothing remember the little things they've had, don't they? I remember things so clearly. The way the clouds were one day when the sun went down. A boat that stood out on the horizon and then in a second went under. The way so many of... No. Why talk of that? I'll tell you of John. He came to the village a month after Mother died. He had a pack on his back and a smile that lifted the heart. I met him right where we sit.
2: Hello, girl.
1: Oh.
2: Oh, I'm sorry if I startled you.
1: I didn't know that...
2: Yes, I know. My mother used to say it of me, too. I had to walk like a cat on tiptoe. Ah, it's a pleasant day.
1: Yes, isn't it?
2: Where are you from?
1: That house.
2: Oh. It's a strange, lonely place to build a house, isn't it?
1: Yes.
2: May I tell you my name? It's John Clark.
1: How do you do?
2: Would you tell me yours?
1: Celia Harris.
2: Celia? There's a name. Yes, from a boat.
1: What?
2: Oh, I beg your pardon. It's your name, isn't it? I've no right to use it.
1: You said a boat?
2: Yes. Yes, my boat. I'm going to make a living at fishing. That's why I came here. And I've got a new boat. Well, not exactly new. And I've been beating out the inside of my head trying to think of a lucky name for it. Celia. Ah, it's a lovely name. Do you mind if I tell you that? Do you mind?
1: I didn't mind. I didn't mind anything he told me. The village was so happy the day we married. It's good to remember.
2: See you.
1: Yes, darling.
2: Now's the chance.
1: What?
2: To get away from them.
1: Oh, but John.
2: Shh, now quiet. Now slip easy as a ghost around the corner. Now, come on, run.
1: Oh, they'll never forgive us.
2: Go on now. It's the dance and the drinking that they're after. Now, come on. Faster.
1: Oh, no, I can't. I can't.
2: Yes, can, Zeal. Come on now.
1: Oh, no, John, no.
2: What?
1: I can't. Not another step. Oh, it's beating so. My heart.
2: My heart.
1: John.
2: Oh, I want you.
1: I'm yours.
2: Always mine. Always mine.
1: Always mine. He said that. Always mine. Tell me. How long is always? Is always the moment he held me, and his lips were tight on mine, and his arms held me, and he... No. Why should I ask? I really know. Always with him was that night. Because the next night...
3: Cast off!
4: Cast off!
3: Aye, aye.
4: Goodbye, darling. I'll be thinking about you. I'll bring a good catch home for you. I'll see you in a fortnight, darling.

0: He said that to me. But in a fortnight, he was...
1: dead.
0: I think it. I can't say it. It's been so long, and yet... I can only think it.
1: Dead.
0: Do you know what that means?
2: We have come here to say the last words for the soul of the one whom the sea has taken to the Lord. Goodbye, John Clark. The Lord in his wisdom has buried you in the boundless grave of the ocean. We bow our heads and we weep our tears. We have the memory of you.

0: know what that meant. I was alone again. Yes, alone again. The Widow Clark.
1: The Widow Clark.
0: I ran from the village, back up the long path to my house, and all the way it was tearing in me. I was alone again. Alone again. But a new loneliness, a horrible loneliness. When you've had nothing, all right, you know nothing. But I've known something now. His look, his laugh, his lips, his arms, the crush of his arms. I was alone again. A day and a night. A day and a night. One after the other. An empty day after an empty night. That's what was ahead of me.
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0: I was alone again. A day and a night. A day and a night. One after the other. An empty day after an empty night. That's what was ahead of me. And that's what I had. An empty day and an empty night. An empty day and an empty night. Over and over and over. And there was no end. There could be no end until there was an end of me. No end to it. Until there was an end of me. And then...
3: Whoa!
0: I heard it from far down the village. I couldn't quite understand. One of the men waving his arms at me and shouting.
3: Whoa!
0: War? War? But everybody had said... But wait. If war had come, there'd be something for me to do. Yes. Fill the emptiness in me with something to do. Yes!
4: I'm sorry, Widow Clark, but there's nothing for you to do. Everything's been taken care of in the proper manner. Sorry, Widow Clark, there's nothing for you to do.
0: Nothing for me to do. Nothing for me. Nothing for me.
5: Navy blockade,
6: you are to
7: naval vessels,
6: submarine,
7: Army.
0: But nothing for me. War means something to those who have something to live for, to fight for. But when you have nothing... Empty days after empty nights. Over again, and again I began to think. No end to it until there is an end to me. Why not? Walk into the sea. Let the sea fill my emptiness. Cover my loneliness. Why not? Why not? I left the house and walked toward the sea. The sand crushed beneath my feet the way it did that night. That night he ran with me. The water was dark. I was at the edge and into it. Deeper and deeper into it. Cold against me.

0: as the days and nights. But this coldness would end, and with that ending put a finish to the ache in me. And then something touched me. I looked down, white in the water. A hand.
1: John.
0: The thought echoing in my head, and then no. A stranger. Someone. I dragged him out of the water to the beach. A stranger drowned in the sea. Dead, yes. But no. My ear against the wet of him. His heart, yes. The beat of it. Faint, but the beat of it. Dragged him, carried him to the house, warmed him, hour after hour, and slowly the beat lifted with the blood in him. Stronger and stronger. Morning. He opened his eyes. In the first light of the sun, I saw they were blue as John's had been.
2: Martha.
0: His first words, what?
2: Martha.
0: Who? I ran to where I'd thrown the clothes, the buttons, the words on them. He was the enemy. The enemy. I knew what I had to do. Go down to the village. Say, listen, everybody. A man from an enemy boat. Caught him. Come and get him. An enemy. Come and get him. I went back to where he lay. He was sleeping now. Sleeping. I looked at him. Something twisted in my heart. He slept the way John slept that night. Head in the crook of his arm. Sandy hair curling down on her forehead, smooth and brown. He slept that night.
3: Listen, everybody. An enemy.
0: Yes, I must tell them. I must. He slept. Woke for a few hours, then slept again. Let him sleep, I told myself. There'll be time to tell them tomorrow. But I didn't tell them tomorrow. He was sick. I had to make him well. Then I would tell them. How many days went? I don't remember. All I remember is moments.
4: Bart.
0: What did you say?
4: Bart.
0: No. That's a bird. Bird.
4: Bird.
0: That's very good. Pretty bird.
4: Pretty bird. Pretty bird.
0: So I began to teach him how to speak my language.
4: I, you, me.
0: Why not? I wanted him to speak the way I did.
4: Me, they, my.
0: In the prison camp, it would help him to know our language. So I taught him.
4: Sleep. I am car. I am car. I am car.
0: Good. Good. Now try something else.
4: I am car. You are...
0: Celia. Say, how do you do, Celia?
4: How are you do, Celia?
0: No. How do you do?
4: How do you do, Celia? I am Carl. I am Carl.
0: Soon he was well enough to be up and about. I gave him a suit of John's to wear. He would sit in a window looking out at the sea, and I would work. And listen to him. It was good. It was good to know that someone was there.

0: suddenly I realized something. I wasn't lonely anymore. Not lonely. Can you understand what that means? To have had nothing and then to have something. Someone to talk to listen to. To laugh with, too.
1: Naval battle, submarine,
2: Army, Navy,
1: Army,
2: Navy,
1: Army, Navy.
0: But I had to tell them I had to. Had to? And then I began to ask myself why. What had I to do with war? What had I to do with enemies?
3: Worry, Widow Clark. There's nothing for you to do. Everything's been taken care of in the proper manner. Sorry, Widow Clark. There's nothing for you to do.
4: Celia, you are very good to me.
0: He was no enemy to me. Just Carl. And his eyes were blue. And his face was gentle. And when he smiled, his lips... No. How could I tell him? And then... It happened.
5: Celia, who is there?
0: I don't know. No one ever comes up here.
5: You must answer.
0: Hide!
5: No, trouble. The police. They'll take
0: you. Hide, I tell you quickly.
3: Well, well, well, I'd begun to wonder if you were home.
0: Oh, Mr. Stanford, what do you want?
3: Want? Now, there's a question. Climb all the way down that infernal path and look at me as if I brought you bad news. Well, I don't, and that's a fact.
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0: I don't know. No one ever comes up here.
5: You must answer.
0: Hide!
5: No, trouble. The police. They'll take
0: you. Hide, I tell you quickly.
3: Well, well, well, I'd begun to wonder if you were home.
0: Oh, Mr. Stanford, what do you want?
3: Want? Now, there's a question. Climb all the way down that infernal path and look at me as if I brought you bad news. Well, I don't, and that's a fact.
0: Well?
3: I'll tell you plain enough. A chance to do your duty. Yes, and I'm the one who fixed it for you.
0: What?
3: What? Have you no other word but what? Your duty in this war, of course. The district teacher's offered to join his regiment. You come down to the district schoolhouse 3 times a week and teach the children. A chance to do your duty, Widow Clark, for God and country.
0: For God and country? Teach the children. Come down to the schoolhouse. Leave him.
4: I will be all right, Celia. Go. I will be all right.
0: So I went. Down to the village again. And heard of many things down in the village.
7: They're drowning our men.
8: They're swamping the lifeboat.
7: They're killing our men.
8: They're swamping the lifeboat.
0: They. Oh, yes, the enemy. Drowning and bombing and killing. They. The enemy. All day long, all I heard, the enemy. I climbed the path. Back to the house at sundown. He was waiting.
4: Celia, I'm very happy to see you.
0: I said nothing. What could I say? We ate. It grew dark. He didn't speak again. Just looked at me. And then, suddenly, it was as if he were gone. As if I had told him, and he'd been taken away. I was alone again. Alone again and lonely. No one near me. No one to talk to. The emptiness of the days again. No. I couldn't go back to that again. I couldn't. The next day... Down to the village again. I wouldn't listen this time, I told myself. But in the schoolhouse, it was my brother, ma'am, on the boat they torpedoed yesterday. They killed my only brother, ma'am. They again.
9: They're drowning our men!
10: They're killing our sons!
11: They're killing our fathers!
9: Drowning our men! Drowning our men!
12: Hey!
0: Away from them. They. No more days. He was only one. Only one. And he was in my house. And he was in my heart. All right, I said it. In my heart. He spoke to me that night.
2: Celia, I want to say something to you, please.
0: Yes, Carl.
2: You

0: You are not happy.
1: No.
0: It is me. I know I'm...
1: Carl, please.
0: If I could speak well enough to tell you...
1: What?
0: That all these days I've been with you, I've been thinking, and I have been learning that what you and your people think is right. And because it is right, it will live. I know that now. And so the hate is not ours, not yours, not mine.
1: Oh, Carl.
0: Oh, Celia. Not yours, not mine.
1: I love you, Carl. I love you, Carl. So I said it. And his arms came close around me. And there was no earth or sky or death.

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0: sun awakened me, stretched out my hand. 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Carl! 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Not very long. 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Always in our days together, there'd been a cloud. And with each passing day, that cloud would have grown larger and larger until there was no warmth of sun for us. The cloud of fear. Fear that someone of the village would see us. See him, and seeing him end my world for me. And he knew that. And so he went away. Where? I don't know. I like to think he took a boat during the night and sailed out to sea in it, back to where he came from, back to his small village by the cliffs. I like to think that. I know someday the fighting will be over. It must end. He said it.
1: And so the hate is not ours, not yours, not mine.
0: It will end. He'll come back to me. And I'll never be lonely anymore.

0: This is Arch Obler. Tonight it has been a great privilege to bring you Norma Shearer in my play, The Women Stayed at Home. All of us here, and I know you out there, are grateful to Miss Shearer for her stirring performance. With Miss Shearer were Hans Conried and Howard Duff. The special arrangement of Wagner's Tristan and Isolde was arranged and conducted by Gordon Jenkins.
1: Every Man's Theater, on Tuned to Yesterday, from December 20th, 1940, on NBC. Although the program was set against the backdrop of the Second World War, the U.S. would not officially enter the conflict for another year. Following that broadcast, the leading lady of the play, Norma Shearer, like many actors of World War II, helped raise the morale of the troops at home with organizations like the USO, and also when her pictures were shown overseas. Being such a popular star naturally raised the morale of troops fighting there. Even Anne Frank, who chronicled her time hiding from the Nazi occupation in Amsterdam, had several movie star photos on the wall of the secret annex she hid out in with her family, and reportedly Norma Shearer was among them. It's an hour of drama on Tuned to Yesterday. I'm Mark Levonier. Now on to Bright Star, the first in a syndicated series from October 23, 1952. Red McMurray and Irene Dunn appear in the story The Oil Stock Swindle.
2: Starring Irene Dunn as Susan and Fred McMurray as George. Together in the gay, new, exciting comedy adventure, Bright Star.
3: Have you heard what happened on the Star?
4: Did you hear what he said to her?
3: You know what she told him?
2: Yes, the whole town's talking. The Star they're talking about is the Morning Star, a newspaper. The her they're talking about is Susan. Lovely, attractive, headstrong Susan. And the him? Well, you can see him right now walking down the street over there. Yes, and believe me, if he knew what was about to happen, he wouldn't be whistling.
5: Hey, Jack.
6: Yeah? Oh, you mean me?
5: Yeah, yeah. You a reporter, writes pieces for the paper and stuff, ain't you?
6: That's right.
5: Uh-huh. Well, let's step into this alley here, will you? I got an item for you.
6: News, eh?
5: Sure, sure. Right here's a good place.
6: Yeah, the sun was kind of hot out there anyway.
5: Yeah.
6: Well, friend, what's this item you got?
5: Well, it's strictly personal, chum. You've been making inquiry around about concerning the guaranteed, always flowing oil development company, huh?
6: True, I have.
5: Yeah, you've been saying like that company ain't on a level.
6: Well, you might say I entertain certain doubts.
5: Look, let's make it simple, eh, chum? You've been saying that you are going to print that stuff in the Hillsdale Morning Star.
6: Those are my intentions.
5: Yeah, well, the president of our company, Mr. Carter Gaston, he asked me to convince you otherwise.
6: Mm-hmm.
5: Print nothing but praise about our company, or I am going to see that you land in the obituary column.
6: Mm-hmm. Well, that's fair warning, friend. But I think I should tell you that I used to be heavyweight champion of my college.
5: Oh, you was a champion?
6: Yeah. Don't believe me, eh?
5: Well, yeah, sure, champ, sure, but... Wonder just what college he went to.

0: Mr. Harvey. Wow. An altercation with a truck?
1: I'll exchange witticisms with you later, Sammy. I want to see Miss Armstrong.
0: Sure. Who doesn't?
1: Susan, I've got something to say to you.
2: I'm on the phone, George. Really, Mr. Gaston? No. No! Well, he just came in, Mr. Gaston, and I'll certainly talk to him. Not at all. Goodbye, and thank you for calling, Mr. Gaston.
1: Susan, I've got something to say to you.
2: George, really? Look at your suit.
1: Well, suits get this way when they've been bounced around in the gutter. Occupant still inside.
2: Oh?
1: Oh, she says. Try to control your vast outpouring of sympathy, Miss Armstrong. About this phony oil outfit that everybody in town is falling for.
2: I've just heard from Mr. Gaston, George. He told me how you assaulted that poor little salesman of his.
1: He what?
2: What made you do it, George?
1: Sunspots. Now listen, Susan. I'm going to write an article blasting Gaston and his crooked outfit from here to...
2: Just what proof have you?
1: Well, none. Yet. But I'll have...
2: George, I know character. I've talked to Mr. Gaston over the phone. And from what Alderman Connolly tells me
1: Alderman
2: about
1: Connolly,
2: him,
1: he's as hard to bribe as a head waiter.
2: I know character, George.
1: Will you stop saying that?
2: Shouting will not convince me.
1: All right. So we won't print anything. So Gaston sells his phony oil stock to the whole town. You happy?
2: Do I have to remind you, George?
1: That you're the editor, I know. No. That you inherited the paper from your father and did very nicely before I arrived. Granted. That I have a nasty, suspicious mind. I concur. Have I left out anything? Oh, yes. You know character.
2: Thank you very much.
1: You're welcome.
2: Actually, George, you worry me with all your suspicions. Why don't you come to dinner tonight and we'll talk things over.
1: Comfort. All right. But if you think you're going to bribe me with food, you're right.
0: Working late tonight, Mr. Harvey? Lift your feet, huh?
1: Yeah. I'm just filing away the time till 6:30, Sammy.
0: Filing away. Okay, put them down. You and the boss can live things up a little tonight?
1: Miss Armstrong has been kind enough to invite me for a platonic dinner, yes.
0: Ha.
1: For one so young, Sammy, you have a very nasty ha.
0: Ha.
1: Miss Armstrong is interested in me only as a reporter.
0: That phrase can have a very sad history, Mr. Harvey.
1: Sweep your floor, Sammy.
0: You know, you could be a success, Mr. Harvey, if you wanted to be.
1: Your confidence touches me.
0: Why don't you marry Miss Armstrong and let her take you out of all this?
1: Thank you, Horatio Alger.
0: Anytime. 6:15, Mr. Harvey.
1: No, thanks. Oh, say, Sammy, you haven't got a couple of bucks for a box of chocolates, have you?
0: There's a romantic imagination. Chocolates. Take her an orchid. A single rose.
1: A single rose, huh? Sammy, have you got a buck for a single rose?
0: No.
1: Well, it's time to go.
0: Visitor, Mr. Harvey.
1: Yeah, so I see.
3: Good evening, boy reporters. Miss Armstrong here.
1: What's it to you?
3: What's it to you? I wish I'd said that. Gets things like that off all the time, this kid.
0: You should hear him when he's hot. Oh.
1: Stay off my side, Sammy. Miss Armstrong's not here, and she won't be back.
3: Well, I don't blame her. Take a message. My boss, Mr. Gaston, he's a very big man in oil. He enjoyed talking to Miss Armstrong on the phone today. He wishes her to call on him at his hotel suite tomorrow. Can you remember all that, or should I write it down?
1: Don't bother. Incidentally, chum, that was a pretty lucky punch you got in this afternoon.
3: Well, it happens all the time.
1: You think you could do it again?
3: It figures.
0: Mr. Harvey, the paper needs you.
1: Stand aside, Sammy. This won't take long. All right, you.
0: Poor Mr. Harvey.
3: Wonder what else he learned in college.
2: How's the dinner coming, patient? Mr. Harvey should be here in a minute.
4: Everything's under control, Miss Armstrong.
2: Well, I want things to be especially nice to my patients. Mr. Harvey and I have been having, well, one of our disagreements.
4: No.
2: But he was quite nice about coming to dinner.
4: Big of him. Let's see. He doesn't get paid until tomorrow. Was he nice or just weak from hunger?
2: Now, George, always speak very well of you, patients. And your cooking, too.
4: No fool, Georgie. What time is old freeloader due?
2: About 6:30. I thought we might have a leisurely dinner and then retire to the music room later.
4: Uh-huh. And then you just happened to wander over to the piano, hum a few bars or something romantic.
2: Mm. You think that's too corny?
4: George is a corny fellow. He might even bring his saxophone along.
2: No, I think that's in Hawk. Well, You'll do your best on the dinner, won't you, Patience?
4: I'll pretend I'm cooking it for my favorite movie hero.
2: And after dinner, you'll just, leave us?
4: Oh, sure. Want me to burn any incense?
2: No, I don't think so. No, George has hay fever.
4: If it's for free, he's got it.
2: Well, I've got to finish dressing. Oh, Patience, what can I wear to make him really notice me?
4: How about a corsage of baked potatoes?
2: Oh, he is nice, isn't he?
4: Hungry, but nice.
2: And tonight might even be the night that, you know...
4: I know. Tonight might be the night.
2: I hope the piano's in tune.
4: The man who plays the sax would never notice.
2: It's so nice to have a man around the house.

0: Good evening, Mr. Harvey.
1: Good evening, Patience. More beautiful with each passing hour.
0: It's my perfume. Amour Hollandaise.
1: Turn me aside with a jest, Patience, but the flame still burns on.
0: You'll find a glass of water in the kitchen if it gets too hot. Hey, something happened to you.
1: Nothing at all.
0: Sure. Well, have a chair, gorgeous George. Miss Armstrong will be descending the grand staircase momentarily.
1: Comfortable chair. Pleasant house. Can't beat the cooking either. Hope my jaw's not too sore to enjoy it.
2: George? What Patience should have told me. I had no idea you were here. George, what's happened to you?
1: I brought it on myself.
2: But I only left
1: you... It's nothing, Susan, nothing. Susan, you didn't dress just for me.
2: Dress? Oh, this? Oh, it's just an old thing of mine.
1: Well, it certainly does things for you. Or vice versa, whichever the case may be.
2: Thank you.
1: Kind of sorry now I didn't put on my other tie.
2: Sit down, George.
1: Huh? Oh, didn't realize I was standing. Tribute to your dress.
2: You're gallant.
1: You know, Susan, it always surprises me to see you when you're outside of the office. You look like a different person.
2: Oh, thanks very much.
1: I didn't exactly mean it the way it sounded. I just meant that, well, women in business, you know...
2: Our places in the home.
1: No, not that at all. In fact, I can't imagine you in a home. I mean...
2: Yes.
1: Well, what I mean is you... Yes. Well, where's my hat? I'll go quietly.
2: Oh, just don't talk so much, George. Well, look. The piano. I haven't played in ages. Do you mind?
1: No. Won't bother me at all. I mean, I'd love it. I'd love it.
2: Oh, will you help me move this bench, George? Oh,
1: certainly. Yeah, all right. You know, Susan, I was just noticing the candlelight. It does something to you.
2: Oh, what?
1: It makes you look, I don't know, changed.
2: Does it?
1: Susan, we shouldn't argue all the time. Like that thing today. I shouldn't have blown up the way I did it. It was foolish.
2: Oh, it's all right, George.
1: What do we care if some crook peddles a few shares of phony oil stock here in town? Hillsdale hasn't been taken for a long time.
2: I am sure, George, that the development of the new Hillsdale oil field will do a lot for our city.
1: Oh, sure. Hillsdale, the new Arabia.
2: And why not? I have every faith in Mr. Gaston and his organization, and I know character.
1: You told me.
2: Now, look, here's something you didn't know, Mr. Harvey. There's an heiress stopping at the General Grant Hotel, Miss Cecily Burnett, and she's here to try and buy up the entire stock issue. Freeze Hillsdale out.
1: Well, it'll be the warmest winter we ever had.
2: George, I mean, you're the most exasperating. Cigarette.
1: Thank you.
2: We shall not discuss Mr. Gaston further.
1: Quite. Ah, the gall of that phony. He sent word that he was quite fascinated with you and would like you to call at the hotel tomorrow.
2: Oh, how interesting.
1: Susan, you're not going.
2: Well, why not?
1: Why not? You think I'd let you alone with that fake moose?
2: Well, I fail to see that you have a great amount of choice in the matter.
1: Oh, you do? Well, if you're going, then I'm going with you.
2: There seems to be more than the usual confusion in your mind, George. You are a reporter on my paper, not my guardian.
1: Well, right now, what you need is a guardian.
3: Dinner,
2: like a mount of jealousy rearing its tousled head?
1: Oh, sure. Just because I can smell a crook a mile off, it's jealousy.
2: Well, if you can smell a crook as well as you can scent food, well, I might be impressed.
1: Personalities. All right, if we're down to personalities, how
3: dinner
1: about...
3: Dinner is served.
2: What?
3: Dinner.
1: Oh. My arm, Miss Armstrong?
2: I can manage quite nicely, Mr. Harvey.
0: Somehow, I doubt very much that tonight is the night.

0: Now, suppose we get back to our two stars, Irene Dunne and Fred McMurray, in the second act of our story. Let's see now. Susan is just about to go down.
1: Good morning, patient.
2: Morning, Miss Armstrong. Your breakfast is ready.
1: Thank you.
2: I take it that last night was not exactly an evening with Valentino.
1: Your assumption is correct, patient.
2: Too bad. You got a big investment in food in George.
1: A romance, patience, cannot be built entirely on stuffed cabbage.
2: That's open to question. However, oh, phone. Are you in, Miss Armstrong?
1: To Mr. Harvey, no.
2: Hello? Georgie.
1: I am not in.
2: She is not in, Mr. Harvey.
1: Wonder what he wanted.
2: Well, why didn't you talk to him and find out?
1: I couldn't.
2: Mm. Well, I... Oh. Hello? He wants to know if you're still not in.
1: Yes.
2: Hello? She says yes. He wants to know if you said yes, you're not in, or yes, you are in.
1: I'll take it, patience. Hello?
3: Susan, I just wanted to make sure you weren't serious about calling on that phony oil promoter today.
1: Mr. Harvey, as editor of the Star, I cannot see how my appointments are a source of concern to you.
3: But, Susan, I...
1: However, your movements as a reporter are in my field. Therefore...
3: But, Susan...
1: Therefore, you will cover the PTA convention at 10, the dog show at 11, the Rotarian luncheon at 12, hog breeders exhibit at 1, the chrysanthemum grower show at 2, and be in my office from 3 to 5 to write your stories. Any questions?
3: Yes. Are you mad at me?
1: Yes.
2: Poor Georgie.

0: Well, morose is a word for Mr. Harvey.
1: I'm a strong man, Sammy. I wish to brood in silence.
0: Miss Armstrong has gone to call on the oil promoter. Pretty racy fellows, oil promoters.
1: Go fill an inkwell.
0: Why don't you strike back, Mr. Harvey?
1: How?
0: In the movies, Mr. Harvey, you would burst in on Miss Armstrong and Mr. Gaston in some suitable disguise. Like, say, a plumber.
1: Well, that's a silly idea if I ever heard one. Plumber, huh?
0: Borrow a wrench and a plunger. Your suit is just right for it.
1: Sammy, I may do it. I may just do it.
0: The spirit of the pioneers.
1: And if this Gaston steps one inch out of line... Sammy, where can I get a nice, big, fat wrench?

0: Yes, ma'am?
1: Mr. Carter Gaston, I'm Susan Armstrong from the Hillsdale Morning Star.
0: Oh, come in, Miss Armstrong. Very considerate of you to come.
1: Oh, not at all, Mr. Gaston.
0: Here now. Just take this chair, Miss Armstrong, where I can look at you. Like to look a person right smack in the eye, ma'am. Can tell what sort they are in a minute.
1: Well, I always think so, too.
0: Nothing shifty-eyed about you, ma'am. If you'll excuse the liberty.
1: Well, thank you, Mr. Gaston.
0: And you and I, Miss Armstrong, we can do a lot for this city of yours. Civic betterment.
1: The greatest good for the greatest number.
0: Exactly. Did you know, ma'am, that a young lady of great wealth is right here in this same hotel trying to buy up my entire issue of stock before the public gets a chance at it?
1: Well, you're not going to sell.
0: Well, I haven't met the lady yet. Miss Burnett, of the Eastern Steamship Burnetts, I believe.
1: Uh-huh.
0: But I would much rather give the honest folks of Hillsdale a chance to cash in on the rich natural resources of our little community.
1: Well, I think that's a fine sentiment, Mr. Gaston.
0: Why, thank you, Miss Susan. And if you'll permit me to say so, I...
2: Plumber!
1: By George!
2: I hear you got a leaky pipe, Mr. Gaston.
0: Before you come busting in here, son, knock.
2: No, I'm sorry, but don't let me interrupt anything. I'll just go quietly on with my work.
1: You were saying, Mr. Gaston?
0: Yes. If you'll permit me to say so, Miss Susan, the good opinion of a fine woman like yourself means more to me than any...
1: What?
0: The good opinion of a fine woman like you means more to me...
1: I can't hear you.
0: I said the good... Well...
2: I found the trouble.
1: Good. And you're leaving?
2: No. I have to rip out a section of the wall here.
0: Miss Susan, may we continue this conversation over dinner?
2: Where are you eating?
1: Will you call me, Mr. Gaston?
0: Oh, my pleasure, ma'am. Goodbye now. Until tonight.
2: I'm sorry. I'll be back. I forgot my pickaxe.
1: George Harvey, if all the low, underhanded, sneaky...
2: Treacherous?
1: Yes.
2: Susan, if you can't see through this whole swindle by yourself...
1: Well, allow me to make my own judgment, Mr. Harvey. I know character.
2: I know, Susan, this oil scheme is a fake. What's more, I think this so-called heiress here in the hotel, this Cecily Burnett, is a fake, too. And I'm going to interview her and prove it.
1: Oh, you are. Oh, you just love that.
2: Purely business, Susan.
1: Oh, you're so right, Mr. Harvey. And I'm going to be around to see that it stays purely business.
2: Well, Miss Burnett?
3: Yes?
2: I represent the Hillsdale Morning Star, Miss Burnett, and...
3: But how clever of you. I'll take one.
2: No. You see, Miss Burnett, I'm a reporter.
3: Well, of course you are. Come in, sit down, report.
2: Thank you.
3: No, right here, by me.
2: Oh.
3: Now.
2: Well, just a few questions about your business in Hillsdale, Miss Burnett. You see,
3: Oh, you want to interview me. You sweet thing, you.
2: Thank you. You see, there's an oil promotion scheme underway here in town, Miss Burnett, and I...
3: Brown eyes.
2: Hmm? Oh. You see, I have reason to believe this Gaston isn't what he presumes to be, and...
3: 6'2"?
2: No. 6'3"? Mm-hmm. but if you're really considering putting money into this thing, Miss Burnett, well, I just don't think it would be very wise.
4: Excuse, please. 3 o'clock snack.
2: Susan!
4: Courtesy of the General Grant Hotel.
3: Put it on the end table. Now then, as I was saying... how do you know I like wavy hair?
4: You want it over here?
3: Yes, and please hurry. Now then, golden boy, your name is,
2: George. George Harvey.
4: Oh, I'm sorry, ma'am.
3: Will you please get out of here? I'm sorry, George. I didn't catch your last name.
2: It's...
3: Dope. What did you say?
4: Oh, I said I hope everything's all right.
3: Well, it's not all right. Now, you please get out of here and get out fast.
4: Oh, certainly, ma'am.
3: Now, where were we, golden boy?
5: Golden boy. Oh, brother.
3: I'm sorry, George. Now I know what you want. You want to save me millions of dollars, and you want to tell me all about it tonight over dinner. Right?
2: Roughly, yes.
3: Oh, you do sweep a girl off her feet, Georgie. What time is dinner?
2: Oh, 9-ish?
3: You speak the language.
2: Oh, I get around.
3: But not around me, you reporter.
2: Until tonight, Cecily. Huh?
3: Oh, until tonight. Au revoir, Georgie.
2: Au revoir, Cecily.
3: Oh, these Frenchmen. Irresistible.
1: Well, Charles Boyer.
2: Coming in there as a waitress.
1: Oh, really,
2: Susan, of all the
1: George,
2: low conniving...
1: An heiress. If she's an heiress, I'm Pocahontas.
2: If you were any judge of character, Pokey, you'd know that this girl is in danger of being the innocent victim of that swindler you were so eager to make a dinner date with.
1: I was eager? Well, I didn't notice any long pauses in the conversation while you were making a date with her.
2: We will not discuss conversations overheard through keyholes.
1: Banging
2: Susan.
1: Into a room as a plumber. I suppose that's recommended by Emily Post.
2: Now, you listen, Susan.
1: Now, you listen to me, George. After all, where you go tonight is not of the slightest concern to me.
2: Likewise, I'm sure.
1: Au revoir, Mr. Harvey.
2: Au revoir, Miss Armstrong.
6: Good evening, Monsieur Harvey and Madame.
2: Oh, bonjour, Charles. Table for two,
6: If you will follow me, please.
3: Oh, what a delightful little bistro, Georgie. Sort of a subway with music.
2: It is a little crowded, Cecily.
6: Yes. Monsieur Harvey, your table.
2: Susan.
1: George. Oh, how nice that we should have adjoining tables.
2: Adjoining? They're practically overlapping.
1: Oh, Mr. Gaston, you remember Mr. Harvey, the plumber.
0: Oh, pleasure to see you again, sir.
2: And Miss Burnett, Miss Armstrong, a waitress.
1: How do you do? How do you do?
2: And Mr. Gaston, Miss Burnett.
0: Real pleasure, Miss Burnett, ma'am. Why did you have to come here?
3: Quite pleasure, Mr. Gaston. And entirely unexpected, I'm sure.
2: Huh? Shall we sit down, Cecily?
3: Yes, of course. Just bring me a shoehorn, Georgie, and I think I can make it.
2: There. No trouble at all, was it?
1: Oh, well, pardon me, George. My salad. I know you don't like garlic, so if you would just wring out your sleeve.
2: Oh, sorry. Is that better?
0: Mr. Harvey, sir, as long as you've got your elbow in my butter, would you mind just running your arm over my corn on the cob?
2: I certainly would.
3: Ignore them, Georgie. I'm sure they had a lot to talk about before we came.
2: Well,
1: yes, we did have a lot to talk about, didn't we, Carter?
3: Carter?
1: I'm sure George wants to tell Cecily all about the plumbing business, and you were explaining oil to me.
2: Bet he was.
0: Oh, we don't have to talk, Miss Susan, when I can feel your little hand in mine under the table.
1: But, Mr. Gaston, my hand
3: isn't... That's my hand, you cheap, double-crossing chiseler!
0: Oh, Cecily, you...
3: Out on a business engagement tonight, you told me. Why,
0: yes,
3: you...
0: Sit down, dear. Oh, you're an heiress.
3: Yes, and I'm just about to become a widow, too. Let me at him, George.
1: George, let her at him.
7: Now, take it easy, Cecily. Hey, you got trouble, Mr. Gaston?
0: Glad you come in, Rocky. We're blowing town. My wife, the heiress, just opened her big, rich mouth. Come on, Mrs.
3: Don't
0: Vanderbilt.
3: Don't let him get away, George.
2: I'll stop him, Susan.
0: Stay here, Rocky. If the demon reporter here gets noisy, keep him quiet. Come on, Cecily.
7: Well, I can handle him, boss. Hey, sit down there, fire eater.
2: Sit down, nothing. This time, you muscle-bound clown, I'm going to... Susan, look out!
3: You take your hands off my George, you...
7: Oh. Hey! The little lady hit me!
2: And so did I.
1: Oh, George, you were so masterful.
2: Oh, you can't fool around forever with George Harvey, Susan.
1: Oh,
2: of course, you helped a little.
1: George, you did it.
2: Well, have it your way, Susan. We won't argue.
6: Mr. Harvey, what has happened?
2: Well, only two for dinner, Charles. The other couple won't be staying.
8: Our stars, Irene Dunne and Fred McMurray, will be back in a moment.

0: George.
1: Yes, Susan?
0: Finished your story?
1: Just about. I had a call from police headquarters that they couldn't hold Gasson and his wife. They actually hadn't sold any stock yet.
0: George, you don't actually think I was taken in by him, do you? Do you?
1: Susan, you don't actually think that I was taken in, even for a minute, by his wife, the phony heiress, do you?
0: Well, I don't if you don't, George. If you know what I mean.
1: I think I know what you mean. After all, Susan, we both know
0: no character.
2: Irene Dunne and Fred McMurray will be back next week in another exciting comedy adventure in the gay new series, Bright Star. This is Harry Von Zell inviting you to join us then.

Bright Star on Tuned to Yesterday, a syndicated broadcast from the 23rd of October, 1952. And that brings the curtain down on this hour of drama on Tuned to Yesterday. Be with us again for more great programs from radio's past. Until our next hour together, I'm Mark Levonier. 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
4: Hello, I'm Celia Hatton, and at 4 hours GMT, welcome to the newsroom. Coming up on the BBC World Service, the US Iran war began in February. Could we reach the first phase of a deal today? Our correspondent tells us what's yet to be agreed.
5: All the really difficult things that have been massive global diplomatic headaches, we'll deal with those in the next 60 days. This is clearly positive, but it is not the end of the story.
4: Switzerland votes on whether to cap its population at 10 million.
6: The population stands at about 9.1 million. So once the population reaches 9.5 million, then the government will be obliged to take measures if this vote, of course, goes through.
4: Exciting football news from the Men's World Cup. And a boy in Ireland sits down to write an English exam and finds a poem written by his mother inside.
7: He said, "You won't believe it, Mum, the poem you wrote about me came up in the paper." And I said, "What?" And he said, "The one about the chalk."
4: We'll tell you the whole story. Stay with us.
8: Live from NPR News in Washington, I'm Amy Held. President Trump says a peace deal with Iran will be signed Sunday. That's not exactly what Iran is saying. The foreign ministry indicating it may happen in the coming days, and that would open the door to a 60-day period to discuss Iran's nuclear program. NPR's Carrie Kahn reports.
9: Trump posted that a deal to end fighting between the U.S. and Iran is, quote, scheduled to get signed on Sunday. And he added that the Strait of Hormuz, a key transport route for the world's oil and gas supply, will be, quote, open to all. Pakistani officials, who have been key mediators, said a deal was expected within 24 hours and would be signed electronically. But on Saturday, a spokesman for Iran's foreign ministry said a deal was coming, but, quote, we will have to wait and see about the exact date, adding it will not be Sunday. Neither side has provided details of an agreement. Other than Iran would open the strait, the U.S. would lift its blockade, and the current ceasefire would be extended for 60 days. Carrie Kahn, NPR News, Tel Aviv.
8: After an hours-long delay, Trump's name was removed from the Kennedy Center just before a noon deadline Saturday under a court order and behind a large tarp shielding the view from crowds. NPR's Frank Langfitt reports.
10: Crystal Brewer was among the crowd who came to document the event late Friday. She said removing Trump's name was a way to reclaim a piece of Washington from a president who's tried to put his stamp on the nation's capital.
11: Checks and balances, accountability. It's about not being able to do something just because you think you're the most powerful person and you can defy the courts.
10: A federal judge ruled that adding Trump's name to the center was illegal and required congressional approval. Workers draped the facade in tarps early Saturday, which prevented the crowd from documenting the historic reversal. Brewer said she thought it was also an attempt to spare the president further humiliation. Frank Langford, NPR News, Washington.
8: A judge in London has sentenced four pro-Palestinian protesters to several years in prison for what he called an act of terrorism. Human rights groups are criticizing the case. NPR's Fatima Al-Kassab has more.
12: The four activists from the Palestine Action Protest Group raided an Israeli weapons factory in England in 2024, smashing equipment to disrupt weapons production. The judge said he gave it a terrorist connection because their actions aimed to stop the Israeli weapons manufacturer from operating. They've been given sentences of up to 7 years in prison. Some politicians and civil liberties groups have called it an attack on the right to protest in the UK. The British government last year labelled Palestine Action, a terrorist organization, leading to the arrest of thousands of supporters. An appeals court will rule next week on whether the ban should be lifted. Fatima Al-Kassab, NPR News, London.
8: It's NPR News. There's a new NBA champion.
13: Knicks fans, this is not a dream. Your long, long wait has ended. Go ahead and cry. After 53 years, the Knicks are finally NBA champions once again.
8: The New York Knicks beat the Spurs in San Antonio 94-90. You can call it a comeback. With 45 points, Jalen Brunson helped the team rally from a double-digit deficit in the fourth quarter for their first title since 1973, after the last game's greatest comeback in NBA Finals history. Tonight, jubilant crowds in New York spilled into street celebrations. In the World Cup, Brazil and Morocco settled for a draw in New Jersey Saturday 1-1. Coming off their win against Paraguay, the U.S. next plays Friday in Seattle against Australia. New research finds a child's neighborhood leaves a lasting imprint on their brain. NPR's John Hamilton has more on a study in the journal Science.
14: The study included more than 2,300 children who were first examined when they were 9 or 10. All had MRI scans, and Dr. Nico Dosenbach of WashU in St. Louis says the scans revealed a distinct pattern in children who grew up in neighborhoods with lower incomes and fewer social supports.
15: It looks like a brain that has had less sleep and more stress exposure.
14: Presumably because of harsher living conditions. The study found a wide range of socioeconomic factors that were strongly associated with differences in brain structure and organization. Meanwhile, a child's IQ or mental health status had relatively weak correlations with measurable brain differences. John Hamilton, NPR News.
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17: Hello, I'm Celia Hatton, and this is the newsroom on the BBC World Service. We begin with optimism from Washington and caution from Iran. President Trump says that both warring countries are scheduled to sign a deal on Sunday, while the Iranians are downplaying claims they're on the brink of signing. Pakistan is a key mediator in efforts to end the U.S.-Iran conflict, and they've also said the deal was expected to be finalized within 24 hours, and they were preparing for the electronic signing. We must acknowledge that we've circled close to this moment before. Over the last few months, the Trump administration has repeatedly said an agreement was imminent. So what's different this time? Our correspondent Joe Inwood has this assessment. Joe starts with Mr. Trump's latest comments.
18: The fact that he hasn't said we're nearly there, he has said a deal will be signed within 24 hours, and that tallies with the, basically the same sentiment that's come from Shahbaz Sharif, the Prime Minister of Pakistan, who's been mediating, who says a deal will be done in 24 hours. And even the Iranians, who have said we don't think it'll be within 24 hours, but are saying a deal is basically there. This is the first time we've had all three of the major parties involved in these talks all saying not we think it's almost there, but it is done. And I think that is why there is a legitimate feeling that this could be different.
17: Do we know what's in this deal?
18: Everyone agrees, it seems, that the Strait of Hormuz will be open as a consequence. That crucial waterway that we've spoken about so many times, that will be opened. Both competing blockades, it seems, will be lifted. There is talk, I think, of some economic restrictions being lifted on Iran. So whether it's some of their assets being unfrozen, there was talk, indeed, of that already happening from the UAE today, or whether it is going to be some

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1: Iranian's point of view, what to do about American military presence around the region. Well, all of that is not being dealt with in this. And what they're doing is saying, right, we'll open the strait, we won't fight for 60 days, and all the really difficult things that have been massive global diplomatic headaches for years and years and years, we'll deal with those in the next 60 days. So, yes, this is clearly positive, but it is not the end of the story.
2: When it comes to the signing of a deal, presumably both sides want to present this deal in terms that are favorable to them. Will that also factor into the timing of when a deal's signed?
1: So one of the things that was really interesting is that we've now got from specifically from Shabazz Sharif that it is going to be done digitally. So what we won't be getting is the big kind of grand ceremony that we might have expected, which maybe the Pakistanis might have wanted. Because let's be honest, the Pakistanis have done a really, really good job here of bringing these two warring sides together. They're probably not going to get their big summit moment. In terms of what both sides want to present, you're absolutely right. For both sides, they need to say, we've got some sort of victory here. Now, for the Iranians, many people have said them just surviving this is a victory. They're not going to be getting large compensation packages out, but they might be getting, although, you know, reparations, as they would put it, but they might be getting the unfreezing of assets. They might be getting the lifting of sanctions. The Americans, the really important thing is for Donald Trump to be able to, and in fact, he says it right in the top of his social media post. He starts off by criticizing what's called the JCPOA, the deal that President Obama signed and that he pulled out of. He needs to be able to say at the end of this that the deal he has got is in some way better than that one. And that is the question that many people, critics of the president and former supporters of the president, are asking. The past 3 months, what has been achieved other than vast destruction to Iran, damage to the global economy, and really a destabilizing of the region? Because if he hasn't got a better deal, why do it in the first place?
2: Joe Inwood. Staying in the Middle East, a few days ago, a UN commission accused Israeli authorities of being involved in West Bank settler attacks that have injured or killed Palestinians. Israel rejected the findings, saying the commission had relied on what it called unsubstantiated allegations. The report came as several Western governments, including France, Canada, and Britain, imposed sanctions on individuals and networks accused of enabling attacks against Palestinians by Jewish settlers in the occupied West Bank. Weira Davis reports from the West Bank town of Taibe, which in recent weeks has come under regular attack from nearby illegal Jewish outposts.
3: A couple of days ago, this agricultural land just outside the Palestinian village of Taibe in the West Bank was set ablaze. The whole mountaintop was on fire. Even now, the embers are still smouldering and you can see all the dead wood and burnt bracken. Now, nobody knows exactly who was responsible. Palestinians suspect it was Jewish settlers from a nearby illegal, newly built outpost trying to encroach on their land. But what is clear is that when the villagers came up here to try and put out the fire, they were met by a mob of angry armed settlers, some of whom fired in the air and scared them off. Luckily, this wind didn't take hold. The olive trees just below me were not engulfed by fire. But Palestinians say it's indicative of what they face now nearly every day from armed settlers who've set up these outposts on the hills all around here.
4: To the people, they hit them. They stole the phones and they destroyed two cars.
3: Father Bashar Fawadli is the parish priest here in Taibe and says the impact of the increasing settler attacks on his community has been devastating.
4: There is a new mentality, extremist and fanatic mentality, with the new settlers who would to put a new outpost for themselves under the name of Hilltop Youth and would to occupy more land, would to kick the Palestinians out from this land.
3: Taibe is also one of the oldest Christian communities in the West Bank. This church dates from the 5th century AD. But locals say the impact of increasing settler violence and settlement activity has had a huge impact on their lifestyle and also their economy.
5: My family is from Taibe. Our family tree goes back more than 600 years from

0: the town.
1: Madise Khoury is part of the family that runs the famous Taibei Brewery. She says business has been hit hard by recent conflicts and that settler violence intimidates everyone in the village.
0: On the first day of the war on February 28th, it was a Saturday, and there were 30 armed settlers that entered the town, trespassed onto my family's land, stole my cousin's horse and baby horse with the police, Israeli police and the military, and walked out of town. And we couldn't stop them. We couldn't call anyone to help us out.
1: Out of a population of just 1,500, 15 families have left here in the last 3 years. Well, the UK and other Western governments recently announced a limited package of sanctions against individuals and bodies that enable settler violence against Palestinians. There's been an explosion of violence by settlers in the West Bank. 9 Palestinians were wounded last week when settlers attacked the town of Huara. Footage from the scene showed masked assailants and at least one soldier beating Palestinians and damaging property. Israel has criticised the latest sanctions, saying they imposed a political stance on the right of Jews to settle in the land of Israel. But Palestinians and campaign groups say they don't go far enough. In recent months, several Palestinians have been killed and there have been hundreds of settler attacks, which have a devastating impact on the economy and livelihoods of Palestinians here in the West Bank.
2: Weira Davis with that report. You're listening to the newsroom on the BBC World Service. To Switzerland now, and a question. Can or should a country try to put a defined limit on its population? That's the question Swiss citizens are being asked to answer on Sunday when they vote in a referendum to decide whether to cap their population at 10 million. Right now, Switzerland's population stands at just over 9 million people. Julia Hamilton is a journalist based in Switzerland, and she's been speaking to Caroline Wyatt.
3: The voters have been asked to say either yes or no to the proposal called No to 10 Million. It's an immigration initiative which wants to cap the Swiss population at 10 million people by 2050. Right now, the population stands at about 9.1 million. So once the population reaches 9.5 million, then the government will be obliged to take measures if this vote, of course, goes through.
4: And is this really a referendum about levels of immigration?
3: Well, the right-wing Swiss People's Party, which launched this initiative in the first place, they are arguing that, yes, the immigration had increased in an uncontrolled manner since 2007 and that it could soon exceed the 10 million mark and that, of course, there is housing, public services are all under strain because of immigration.
4: And what do the polls suggest about support for the measure? I mean, are they showing roughly even levels for yes or for no?
3: Right now, the suggestions that it's going to be very close. Something like 53% of people are against and 45% people are for. And of course, some people are still undecided. We should be getting results sort of late-ish afternoon on Sunday to find out exactly what the outcome is.
4: And what are Swiss voters' main concerns in all of this?
3: Well, so the main concern is that Switzerland's growing population is putting pressure on housing. I myself have spoken to some people who live in Geneva housing estates who said that they have to wait for 1, 3, 5, even sometimes up to 10 years for an apartment. And because there are so many people waiting in queues for these apartments, so it's very difficult to find accommodation. They're also saying that there is pressure in schools and kindergartens and on public services and transport. So people can feel sometimes, especially in big cities, that there is a problem. But of course, the opponents are saying that the problem is not the immigration itself. The problem is that there is no affordable accommodation available. So there are many questions being discussed in the society about this. And the people who are opposing this initiative, many businesses in Switzerland actually employ foreign staff, and they say that this could be a big blow to the economy and to their ability to hire foreign workers to fill those jobs that requires foreign talent.
4: And is this, in terms of the campaigning, has it been quite a polarising debate, rather similar to the Brexit referendum here?
3: Actually, it has been likened to a Swiss Brexit in some of the media because this would potentially isolate Switzerland from the EU. Because not only that, the government would be obliged to take measures once the population reaches 9.5 million. Then once it reaches 10 million, then the country will be forced to exit the free movement agreement with the EU. And that, of course, would lead to problems with its biggest trade partner, the European Union. So there have been many discussions about what could happen and what sort of effect this could have on the economy and on the relations with its neighbours as well.
2: Journalist Julia Hamilton on this weekend's referendum in Switzerland. In New York, Robert De Niro's Tribeca Festival is drawing to a close. At the 12-day event, which has brought together filmmaking teams from around the world, there's been much talk about AI and how it could affect the film industry, as well as discussions on the ongoing need to bring young audiences to cinemas. As Tom Brooke discovered at Tribeca, low-budget filmmaking appears to be offering some hope.
5: The legendary White Horse Tavern in New York, famous for being the watering hole of the great Welsh poet Dylan Thomas, is where another Welshman, filmmaker Jamie Adams, developed some of the ideas 1 year ago for his latest picture, which just had its world premiere at the Tribeca Festival. Co-starring filmmaker Quentin Tarantino in his most substantial acting role in a while, it's an ensemble drama called Only What We Carry, shot in Normandy, that also features British actor Simon Pegg. Pegg made his name in comedy films like Shaun of the Dead. More recently, he's appeared in some big Hollywood franchise movies. But working on the low-budget experimental Only What We Carry was a very different experience, a full-length feature film with no formal script. The dialogue is almost entirely improvised.
6: Just be honest.
7: I am being honest.
6: No, you're not.
8: Yeah, it was a really invigorating process as an actor because you're living the character, you know, and that was really good fun.
5: What's also noteworthy about this Tribeca film is that the entire full-length feature was shot in just 6 days. Normally, shooting a film of this length takes weeks. Director Jamie Adams found the prospect exciting.
9: There's a real tightrope situation that's going on, which is what is attractive to people like Simon Pegg, who are so used to being in major blockbusters that the idea of improvising pretty much constantly for 6 days is a really lovely idea for them.
5: The cast of this film know it's a challenging time for the film industry with the uncertainties posed by AI and the fact that cinema going still hasn't returned to pre-COVID levels. But filmmaking teams at Tribeca from the UK and from elsewhere are mindful that now certain kinds of low-budget movies can definitely reach that much-sought-after younger audience that many people thought had perhaps abandoned moviegoing for good. In the days leading up to the Tribeca Festival, two low-budget horror films, Obsession and Backrooms, created a movie industry sensation. Made by YouTube filmmakers in their 20s, the two films became massive hits, outperforming major studio pictures.
10: What was it like when she...
5: Acclaimed British actor Tom Sturridge, who gave an impressive performance opposite screen legend Dustin Hoffman in a Tribeca film called The Revisionist, sees great promise in this generation of YouTube filmmakers.
11: If you look at Backrooms, if you look at Obsession, it's extraordinary what's happening with adaptation of young filmmakers, and suddenly these 20-year-olds have been given enormous responsibility, which I find utterly thrilling. And I think hopefully is going to be a turning point. I think original stories are making more money now than ever before.
12: When you meet somebody on a night like that...
5: Only What We Carry could have done with some better reviews from Tribeca. But for Simon Pegg, the lesson to be learned for the wider film industry is to look at what low-budget endeavours like Only What We Carry are trying to achieve.
8: This is a very, very low-budget film, made literally on the fly, and that's, I feel like, where the real ideas are at the moment. Hollywood seems obsessed with repetition, you know, with sequels.
5: The challenge for filmmakers is how to fashion their offerings in a film world riven by uncertainties. There are sceptics who believe the success of Backrooms and Obsession may be more of a fluke built on pre-existing social media followers rather than heralding a new wave of creative cinema. But the fact that there have been such impressive hits at the box office does at least offer some hope.
2: Tom Brooke reporting from New York. Now to the Men's Football World Cup. Scotland have won their opening match. They beat Haiti 1-0. The Scottish team were cheered on by their fans in Boston, who celebrated their return to the World Cup finals after 28 years.
6: Top of the group. Look at that. We're one away. We're happy. I'll take that, baby.
7: I think I'm a bit overwhelmed, to be honest. It was just, wow. I don't know what else to say.
10: It was tense, but I had a good feeling. And just excited to be here with my dad. It's absolutely amazing.
2: The results see Scotland go to the top of the group after Brazil and Morocco drew 1-1 in their earlier match. In another group, Qatar and Switzerland have also ended 1-1. Qatar scored with just 2 minutes of stoppage time to spare. Our correspondent John Bennett was at the New Jersey Stadium for the Brazil-Morocco match. He told me how it went.
13: It was a gripping match, Celia. Morocco put in a brilliant performance in the first half. They took the lead. Brahim Diaz with an exquisite through ball to Ismael Saibari, who chipped the goalkeeper. 1-0 to Morocco. And the Brazil fans, who outnumbered the Morocco fans in the stadium, it was a sea of yellow. They were absolutely stunned. But to their credit, Brazil, despite not being at their best, fought back. Vinicius Junior, the star of the team, cutting in on his right foot, a beautiful finish. The second half was a bit less entertaining, but I think 1-1 was a fair result. One of the best games, though, so far at the World Cup.
2: And how does the atmosphere there compare to other World Cups you've covered?
13: Well, it's starting to build now. The last couple of days, we've had football fever. We saw in Times Square the Brazil and Morocco fans gathering. So the World Cup fever, certainly here in New York and New Jersey, is building.
2: John Bennett in New Jersey. And there's more information on the World Cup available on the BBC News website. Check out all the scores there. And last, what are the chances of answering an exam question on a piece of work you inspired? That's exactly what happened to Emily Cullen's 15-year-old son in Ireland when he sat down to write his English exam and saw inside the exam a poem she had written about him years before. Emily Cullen is an Irish poet. Branca Lessa de Sá tells us more.
14: Emily Cullen, a poet from Galway, had spent the morning helping his son cram in some revision for his afternoon English exam.
15: It was an ordinary day like every other, except with the tension of the state exam that morning and trying to do last-minute revision of Shakespeare quotes.
14: So when she met him afterwards, and he looked pleased, she assumed their work had paid off.
15: He had a big, broad smile on his face, and I thought, oh, that's good, he must have remembered his Shakespeare quotes.
14: But it wasn't Macbeth or Hamlet that had come up on 15-year-old Lee's paper. Instead, it was a poem written by Emily herself, about him.
15: They said, you won't believe it, Mum, the poem you wrote about me came up in the paper. And I said, what? And he said, the one about the chalk.
14: Envoy in Chalk was written by Emily after she spotted something Lee had written in chalk on the pavement outside their home. He was 8 years old, and the message read, the world is great. It was just what Emily needed.
15: To bring me back to reality and to remind me that things weren't so bad and there was beauty all around me and lots of wonder in the everyday.
14: The poem was first published as an Irish Times Poem of the Week, before later appearing in Emily's third collection, Conditional Perfect. But 7 years later, she could never have imagined it would come up on her son's exam paper.
15: It was just the most flabbergasting moment. I kind of thought it felt like it was in another dimension.
14: Lee had also been in shock when he flipped open his exam and saw his mother's words. Initially, the coincidence posed a problem. Admit in his answer that the poem was about him, and risk seeming delusional, or respond to it as he would any other text.
15: When he took a moment, he thought, well, the person grading my exam probably won't believe that that I inspired the poem and that my mum wrote the poem about something that I chalked in the pavement. So he opted to respond to the question in the third person.
14: Once the exam was over, the emotions sunk in. Lee asked his mum to pick him up so he could tell her.
15: I got quite emotional about it, as you would, and I was just, my breath was taken away, really. I was just kind of in a state of pleasant shock.
14: Emily's life has changed considerably since she wrote Envoy in Chalk. Her own mother has since died, and she's now caring for her 95-year-old father, who recently returned home from hospital. The world is great. Those words her son wrote on the pavement all those years ago remain more important than ever.
15: We do have to kind of remind ourselves of the gift that life is and the gift, you know, of the wonders all around us in abundance amid the darkness and the dark times.
14: For Emily, there is no better reminder of this wonder than having her own 15-year-old son answer an exam question on a poem she wrote, inspired by him.
15: It's an amazing thing. I mean, what are the odds that that would happen? It's kind of a once in a lifetime synchronicity, really.
2: The Irish poet Emily Cullen, ending that report by Branka Lessa de Sa. You've been listening to the newsroom from the BBC World Service with me, Celia Hatton. Before we go, a reminder of our main news. President Trump says Iran and Washington are scheduled to sign a deal on Sunday, but Tehran's downplaying claims they are on the brink of signing. Switzerland's holding a referendum on whether to cap their population at 10 million people. And for the first time in more than 50 years, the New York Knicks have won the NBA basketball championship, beating the San Antonio Spurs 94-90 in Texas. There have been scenes of celebrations across New York. And in the World Cup, Scotland have won their opening match, winning 1-0 against Haiti. Brazil were held to a 1-1 draw by Morocco. Lots more information on the BBC News website on those two sports story. Also on the live page, Australia faced Turkey at the World Cup with their goalkeeper making a competitive debut. Thanks for listening.
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21: I'm Lutando Zingela. I'm going to be part of the lineup on that stage. But why is a hip-hop gig happening in the middle of rural South Africa? And what is the Black Power Station? Find out as I take you on a journey of musical discovery in the Black Power Station, I Rap What I Like, coming up on the BBC World Service after the news.
2: BBC News. President Trump has claimed a deal with Iran that would prevent it from developing a nuclear weapon and see the Strait of Hormuz immediately reopened will be signed on Sunday. But the U.S. president's social media post came after Iran's foreign ministry spokesperson expressed caution over any signing. Reports from Haiti say the chief of staff to the country's defense minister has been abducted by armed men in the capital, Port-au-Prince. James Boyard is believed to be the highest-ranking official to be kidnapped in Haiti in recent years. The Nigerian military says a retired army general who was kidnapped by gunmen in the northwest has died in captivity. Rabi Abubakar and his wife were abducted in Katsina State last month by armed men. Local authorities now say he died from complications related to hypertension and diabetes. North Korea has said its status as a nuclear power is irreversible. The statement came in response to a meeting between South Korean, Japanese and U.S. officials at which the allies reaffirmed their commitment to the full denuclearization of the Korean Peninsula. The number of confirmed Ebola cases in the Democratic Republic of Congo has risen to 710, according to the latest government data. There have also been 149 deaths. Chinese authorities have reacted angrily to Washington's announcement earlier in the week that it was adding a number of Chinese companies, including the automaker BYD, to the Pentagon's list of firms it says are aiding China's military. In basketball, the New York Knicks have won their first NBA championship in more than 50 years. They beat the San Antonio Spurs in Texas to seal a 4-1 victory in the best-of-seven series. And at the Men's Football World Cup, Scotland have beaten Haiti in 1-0 in their opening match. Earlier, Morocco held Brazil to a 1-1 draw. BBC News.
20: Y'all want to hear some hip-hop?
21: We're on the corner of a dusty street in the small city of Makanda, South Africa. A young man with a mic and some giant speakers is doing publicity for a gig.
20: Ladies and gentlemen, the event is going to be going on in the Black Power Station tonight. The event is called Euphoria. We want you to escape the troubles of this world and feel euphoria.
21: My name is Luthando Zingela, performing as Damage. I'm part of Euphoria, alongside other local artists. I want to introduce you to some of them, but first, I want to tell you more about the venue, the Black Power Station. Where does that name come from? To find out, we need to leave our man with the mic and go to the edge of town.
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0: Oh, okay, sure.
22: The Black Power Station, I remember there was these three Afrikaans guys who came here. They wanted to buy the name with 3 million then. They said, this name is powerful, we want to buy it. I said, thank you, I'm not selling it.
23: Sit here. I just want air in.
22: My name is Xolile Madinda, known as X, the founder of the Black Power Station, an artist.
21: A disused power station on the edge of the city. It's now a venue for local artists to make themselves heard.
23: Since the show, yes.
22: Growing up in Makanda as an artist, hip-hop artist, and around 1996, we didn't have a place to perform. We wanted to build a space, and I came here by accident because I was meeting a friend. It used to be a power station, according to my father, that powered only one side of the city. Electricity was not accessible to black people. We know that history. We can't erase it. Yes, it was an empty building with dust and it was run down. And other people were like, it's not going to work. I said, build it, they will come. Because of the idea itself, I was longing for a home.
21: And X has created a space where everyone feels at home. Bookcases line the walls. You can pay for your ticket with a book if you don't have money. You can sit on sofas or chairs or beanbags. There's a fire in the winter. Makanda is in South Africa's Eastern Cape. That's the province that produced Nelson Mandela and another famous struggle hero, Steve Biko, the founder of the Black Consciousness Movement. He was a student activist in the town, and he was arrested here in August 1977. He was dead less than a month later at the hands of the apartheid regime. His book, I Write What I Like, inspired a generation of young black South Africans, including X.
22: Steve Biko believed that we should be our own catalyst. We are better than what we are told to be. So I learned about Steve Biko, how the Black Consciousness Movement organized themselves, how Steve Biko himself built a clinic at the height of the apartheid, being chased by the system. So I was charged by saying, if I'm influenced by these people, I need to build something.
21: So that's our venue where Euphoria will take place. The Black Power Station is up on a hill above Makanda, which used to be called Grahamstown, and you'll hear both names. Driving back into town, there's a place you can stop and look out over the whole of the city. If you do, you might notice something. The houses here, they have pools, they have nice gardens, and there's these trees that are so green in this town. But there's a point where these trees stop, and beyond that is another totally different scene. The grass is brown, and it's gravel road. The houses are all packed up together. Some are built in mud. There are no pools. There are no gardens. This part of the town is called Ikhini. This is where the majority of the black people live. They make up most of the population of the town. These two parts of the town, the green part and the brown part, geographically are very close to one another. But in many other ways, they couldn't be further apart.
0: I want us to get to the tempo of the song. I would usually go for a 90.
21: I know that for me. Music is part of making sense of life on the brown side of town. And I'm trying to help others to do the same.
24: My name is Ovayo Nandani.
1: People know me as Fava, the vocalist. I'm doing love songs in Afropop, so yeah.
21: I found Ovayo singing in the street with his friends. I liked his voice and asked him if he wanted to come and do some recording at my studio. That's my bedroom studio in the backyard of my parents' house. He said yes, he's still at school, but he's passionate about making music.
1: I was 9 years old and I was at primary. I was always writing the lyrics on my notebook and my teacher always shouting me and calling my father to come to school. They was judging me and they were saying, you are very crazy. The thing that you are doing, it will not take you far.
3: What was the chorus before?
1: Iti, stand up, say me.
21: Vava and I are working on a new song. It's about a girl he loves who has moved to another town and how he misses her. Because it's not just writing and recording, now he's going to get a chance to perform on the stage of the Black Power Station at Euphoria that's coming up soon.
4: I'm Dr. Alet Skern. I'm a senior lecturer at Rhodes University. My PhD was on the digital ecologies of hip-hop artists in Makanda. When I was doing my research between 2014 and 2016, most of the hip-hop artists were unemployed. Others had very modest jobs. They were living in little shacks at the back of their parents' small brick homes, washing from the outside tap, outside toilet, quite difficult lives. And the computers they had did not have Wi-Fi connections, and they just had this sort of one wire connection from the main house, so there would be constant electrical surges that would blow their power units, etc. So they would always have a box which they'd cannibalized other computers with old sort of power units and fans, etc., that they would reconnect.
9: What's your name, baby? What's your name?
24: My name is Silubonile Gebe. I go by the artist name Lou Banks.
25: We would record in a Wendy house. We created like a booth over a mic with egg boxes, and then we'd have to cover ourselves with a blanket and record through. So when it rains, the windy house is like, and then we have to wait. The town is economically being degraded. Everyone's leaving. No one wants to be here. There's no water. The service delivery is horrible. There's no electricity. We have power outages randomly, and it can be gone for a whole day. There's a lot of corruption.
4: The hip-hop activities were very much about asserting your worth in the world, that you were a human being, that you were not just subsisting, but you were creative. You had something to say and that it was valuable, and you were finding ways to think through the difficulties of your community.
26: My name is Tabiaso. I go under the name Sir Saskavash, and the type of music I do is basically emo rap with a touch of trap. A huge concentration of artists now are coming out because they're like, hey, we can actually be something with this. You can talk about the situations that you're going through at home. There's a water crisis going on. You can put that in a song.
27: My name is Nathan. I perform under NTR. It's hip-hop and sometimes it's gospel rap. Some people also don't have the sense of like freedom of speech. They need it to like communicate. So I think like some people do it like through music. I was like speaking to God through music. Maybe they were like speaking to the government through music, like so that other people in the world can hear them and what's really going on like in Makanda.
28: My name is Kanyisa, but I go by the name CRISPR RSA. It's hip-hop, boom-bap, like the cautious rap. Let's get back to that's where I get to like get things off the chest. As much as I'm a good writer, I'm not good enough when it comes to like vocaling out myself. So I would rather divulge a lot on what's happening around my community and amongst my peers and put that in a form of a song.
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5: My name is James Erasmus. I'm a music producer and I'm also an event organizer, and I'm organizing the show Euphoria at the Black Power Station.
6: I started just recording like friends that I knew that rapped, and then it spread word of mouth. They heard, oh, James is recording people. Okay, let's go.
7: Let's add an ad-lib on Wise.
6: The thing that like is the most like exciting and interesting to me is when you see somebody start hearing it come together, and that like excitement that they get, and you're like, this is somebody that just loves music, that has so much ability but has never been able to express it before.
7: I think you can write a better rhyme than All Love.
6: Or somebody like Scotty, who had never recorded anything before, and now they've got an outlet, and it's just... Yeah.
7: Listen, give me a sec, I'm cooking.
8: Oh, okay. I am Hilary Masikati. I go by $ Scotty. I don't know, music just kept on choosing me. Even when I spoke, let's say I am presenting something in front of the class, this hand would always just be moving like this, to the point that somebody pointed it out, that you're a rapper. I'm like, what you talking about?
7: So with the beat.
6: It's a way of dealing with things either by writing directly to issues or by ignoring it and writing about sex and drugs and forgetting for a little bit.
7: Go to 1 minute. Let's be past 1 minute already.
6: Family is something that gets spoken about. In South Africa, within Xhosa culture, the family is such a big part of who you are. It's Ubuntu, I am because we are. Like, you will see more songs about people's mothers and grandmothers.
8: I was at my friend's house, so I'm like, yo, let's open some beats. I'm listening, but then I also saw the title was written Gogo, right, which is grandmother, and it just started flowing. I come from like a misfortune type background, right, never really got anything I needed, all of those things, right. I went to Joburg, I lived with my grandmother for 2 years. That woman showed me true love. I never went to no therapy, I don't trust nobody enough to tell them about my actual life. Through writing the music, I gained the healing that I've been seeking.
0: So what are we looking at for today?
10: No, not love.
21: The Makanda music scene is mainly filled with young men trying to work out how to make their way in the world. But it's not just me.
11: My name is Azasive Konza. I go by the name of Konza Jr. Also part of a group called Itoli SA. The type of music I do, it's Afro Soul, based on true life stories, things that people encounter every day.
0: Like, I'm thinking of...
11: I prefer hearing the beat before I write. I want to hear the emotion of the beat, everything, and then it will tell me which concept I should write about.
0: These are going to be shakers.
11: So the flow is like... I think the song should be like more of a wake-up song to people, right? So, okay. So basically saying, take off your coat and go get ready to fight, basically. Wherever they're closing the doors, go open them. Started doing music because we heal in music. Music heals us before it heals people. And that's where we find peace. That's where we build characters. Who we are today is because of the music we do.
0: You know, I've worked with you for a couple of years now, and I still don't get over you. Like I don't get used to you and what you carry when it comes to music.
11: Everything I write, I put myself in those shoes, and I'm like, if it was me, how would I feel about it? Hence, you're able to tell the emotions when listening to the song. I feel like that's also why you don't get used to me, because every time we record a new song, you basically get a new Konza based on the emotions of the song. Okay.
21: Vava and I are hard at work, making sure he's got something special for the Euphoria audience. Today, he's working on another song. This one is about the poverty he sees around him.
1: The person that I wrote about, he's doing hip-hop. I don't feel good about the situation that he lives in, you know. At his home, he don't have even a door to close. You know, they live outside. Other people, they didn't see them as a human being, you know. So they even doubt themselves. Me, as a good friend, I speak with them and motivate them, you know. I don't trust them.
4: They spoke very strongly about a kind of sense of pride and resisting the shame of poverty, and that they saw the hip-hop as a way of really creating a community that could resist that, and you could have something different.
21: Vava is lucky. His family is relatively well off. It's a strong family, but there is a sadness at its heart.
1: I'm the one who's grown without my mother. I was 3 years old when she died. I don't know where her grave is, and I don't know the story about her. How did it start to, for her to be dead?
21: The challenges of living in this place where even basic needs aren't met. Grief, anger, loss, hope, everything goes into our music.
0: How are you, James?
2: So I just sent you the location for where we're going to do the photo shoot.
21: Euphoria is only a few days away, and we have to tell people about it. Posters, socials, word of mouth, these all need great
10: That's
21: images.
10: Yes, exactly like that. Watch there.
21: Tando is the lens man, making our artists feel like the real deal.
10: I need you to look like you're a bit flamboyant. You're trying to impress the ladies.
12: I want
10: to
12: do a rehearsal for timing.
0: Yeah.
12: We'll do another sound check on Saturday because we're renting some extra.
6: The biggest worry that's always there is people not showing up. I've done, I don't know, like how many shows by now. Every time I'm worried that no one's going to show up. Almost no tickets are sold. It feels like nobody's coming.
13: Now it is.
21: It's the day of the sound check, and I take Konzai and Vava to the Black Power station. It's the first time that Vava has met the legendary X. He's nervous, but he can't wait to get on that stage.
1: I'm truly excited because it's my first time to be here at Black Power station and perform with the local artist that is known by other audience.
21: No one apart from me and Vava has heard the new song. A few of the other artists are in the building. NTR, Sasaskavec, CRISPR. By the end, they are singing along with the chorus. This is why X made this place.
22: I see younger blood coming, trying. They're interacting in the way that in solidarity of each other, there's no competition, although they have different style, they have different content. It's beautiful.
4: On the one hand, they were hoping to become stars and to be recognized, but there was a sense that there was a generation that needed to be saved from crime, and that they were going to pull the next generation into this kind of social movement so that they would not be like on the corners getting up to naughty business.
3: My name is Lisha Smith. My stage name is KB Cooper. My friends, they started smoking weed. Also, they started not attending school and they started drinking as well. I was like, I can't associate myself with them. I tried to talk them out of it. In Amapiano, people write about anything. Someone can release a song talking about a microwave. That doesn't educate a child. I believe that when writing, music is a form of passing a message, so not just by listening for entertainment purposes only.
21: Vava is on a high after the sound check, and I take him home to his aunt, Vuyelwa. He plays her the video from today.
9: It's good.
21: Vava's father asked her to look after him when his mother died. She's strict. She wants him to stay on the right track, and she thinks music is helping.
14: I'm so glad he do this, because I know where he is. Sometimes when he is not at home, I'm afraid, because I think he's going to drink alcohol or take drugs.
15: I'm Kuhle, and I'm Ovayo's cousins. When he lost his mother, Ovayo listened to music to feel like, okay, I didn't know how to be there for him. I was so young. I didn't think that he would like grow big and love to sing. I didn't know. And I'm here with him now. Encourage him. I'm here with him now.
21: And now it's time. The sun is setting over the city, and we make our way to the Black Power Station, where all of us are going to get on the stage and share our music. As we arrive, we can see that James shouldn't have worried. There are people here, and from all over the town, white and black, which is also part of X's vision.
22: People assumed that it was only for black people, but when they come in, you would find people are no longer asking the question. It looks like a familiar space. That's why I call it the International Arts Destination.
16: This is a space that's not like any other space in town. There are students here and older people that never gather in the same place and never with this kind of energy. So yeah, I think it's a desperately needed space.
17: It's almost like expression comes from small places like this, you know. A lot of the town is run down, but in the ruins you find, like, you know, good vibes, good energy, good people.
11: I love being on stage, so I have confidence in that I'll bring my all. The only thing I'm afraid of is, will people love it?
18: I'm very excited.
19: I can't wait.
20: Thank you very much. Welcome, everyone. I think we all came for hip-hop, right?
8: So today is my first ever show performance, like, ever. Because I have lived this moment so much, like, this whole week. So I'm just going to take all of that, put it on stage.
20: So guys, please give an extra special welcome to

0: I let the inner Scotty dig in, and then I let Hillary just sit down in the corner. I'm just looking forward to the next show, and the next show, because we're going to do this till I die.
1: Guys, can you please start a warm round of applause to my good friend, Damage.
2: 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I feel like I have purpose in life, and that is to heal and find closure through music. My performance was good, and I was relieved when it was over. But I had butterflies in my stomach and joy in my heart when I watched Vava and Kwanzaa perform.

0: taking their place as part of the next generation of Makanda artists, fulfilling the vision of X, of Biko, of all those who have fought to make their voices heard, inspiring us to tell the world about what matters to us, and to say whatever we like.
1: The excitement when someone in the UK liked my track, there was the sense of recognition from elsewhere, and the sense that maybe one day you could escape from being stuck here.

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0: I'm Luthando Zingela. The Black Pulse station, I Rap What I Like, was made for the BBC World Service by The Big Light. The producer was Jane Morgan.
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6: BBC World Service, it's 5 hours GMT. Welcome to Weekend with Julian Warwicker. Coming up, President Trump says a peace deal with Iran will be signed later today, Sunday, but there are doubts over that timetable coming out of Tehran. Also, you'll hear from the schoolboy who's been sanctioned by Russia.
7: It's unprecedented. They've never sanctioned a high schooler before. And so it's clear that my work exposing their cryptocurrency laundering schemes has touched a nerve.
6: President Trump celebrates his 80th birthday by hosting a cage fight on the White House lawn.
8: For them to be able to see this event with their White House in the background as part of our celebration as a country in our 250 years, I think is a gift to the American people.
6: And from nerves to celebrations for Scotland football fans at the World Cup. That's all here on Weekend after the World News.
9: Live from NPR News in Washington, I'm Amy Held. If President Trump has his way, a peace deal with Iran will be signed before he gets to France early in the upcoming week for the G7 summit. Iran, however, has not committed to that. It comes as the world's leading democracies are fractured over differences in a geopolitical crisis as energy costs surge. And NPR's Franco Ordonez reports the war will come up at the summit.
10: The United Kingdom is working with France to build a coalition of nations to help with the demining of the Strait of Hormuz once a peace deal is reached. Trump has also said that he expects European and other Western countries who depend on the strait to have a role.
9: Analysts say Washington's weakening relations with allies have strengthened European cohesion. Trump's name is now gone from the facade of the John F. Kennedy Center for the Performing Arts in Washington after courts denied late-stage appeals. NPR's Chloe Veltman reports.
11: The Department of Justice filed a notice of compliance with the order to remove Trump's name on Saturday. The takedown occurred 2 weeks after a federal judge ruled the addition of Trump's name last December was illegal and required congressional approval. Mallory Miller is a co-founder of Hands Off the Arts. The activism group has spent months campaigning for the removal of Trump's name.
12: While this surely won't be the last time that Mr. Trump's overreach into our institutions is defeated, it was the first time that his name was taken off of something, and I'm so proud that Hands Off the Arts got to be a part of that.
11: The Kennedy Center did not immediately respond to NPR's request for comment. Chloe Veltman, NPR News.
9: The Trump administration says it will comply with a court order and resume processing immigration and asylum applications for people from 39 countries. Their cases had been put on hold after an Afghan national shot two National Guard members in D.C. last year. In the city of Bunia in Eastern Democratic Republic of Congo, volunteers are going door to door to try to educate people about Ebola. But the virus is still spreading. From Bunia, Emmett Livingstone has this report.
13: In Bunia, in Ituri province, the epicenter of the Ebola outbreak, people no longer greet each other with a handshake. Teams of volunteers have been going door to door to raise awareness about the disease. City residents consistently tell the volunteers that they don't have the money to buy disinfectant, and they implore the government for help. Official figures say that 139 people have died from Ebola, but the actual number is probably far higher. On Friday afternoon, a man riding on the back of a motorbike taxi in Bunia vomited blood and then died on the street. His driver fled the scene. Although his death hasn't yet been confirmed as due to Ebola, stories of similar incidents have become common, and there's a feeling that people are increasingly wary. For NPR News, I'm Emmett Livingstone in Bunia.
9: It's NPR News. In the streets of New York, the New York Knicks, that is, bringing home their first NBA championship in 53 years. They beat the Spurs 94-90 in San Antonio. MVP Jalen Brunson scored 45 points.
14: I feel like the game for us starts 30 minutes later than it's supposed to. We didn't show up by 8:30, we showed up by 9 o'clock.
9: The Knicks propelled past a double-digit deficit in the fourth quarter of Game 5, just like they've done in all four of the games they've won in the best-of-seven series. Mayor Zoran Mamdani says there will be more celebration Thursday in the streets of Manhattan with a parade. Japan's World Cup team kicks off against the Netherlands Sunday. Japan's base camp city is Nashville, Tennessee. Justin Barney of member station WPLN reports the city's embracing the team, known as the Samurai Blue.
15: Passionate soccer fans flew in from all across the country for a soccer practice in Nashville last week. Like Kara Nagasaki, who flew in from New York.
16: And then we are flying back to New York tomorrow.
15: So you just came for practice?
16: Yeah, of course, for them!
15: Some analysts have Japan as a team who could possibly win the World Cup, though their team captain, Wataru Endo, has pulled out of the tournament and announced his retirement because of a foot injury, hurting their chances. Still, the fans like Shohei Yoshioka have faith.
17: We believe Japan can win. I believe that.
15: For NPR News, I'm Justin Barney in Nashville.
9: This is NPR News.
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6: It's 6 minutes past five GMT. Welcome to Weekend from the BBC World Service with me, Julian Warwicker. A little later on in the programme, we'll be talking more about that referendum in Switzerland that aims to cap the country's population at 10 million people. That's in about half an hour's time. But we begin in the Middle East. The US President, Donald Trump, has said that a peace agreement with Iran will be signed today. The announcement, which he made on his social media platform, Truth Social, came just after the Iranian Foreign Ministry denied that the signing of the Memorandum of Understanding would take place today. So are we close to a peace agreement? And if we are, what would it look like? Well, we can speak to Mehran Kamrava, who's Professor of Government at Georgetown University in Qatar. Professor, good morning from London. How do you see things unfolding over the next 24 hours?
19: I think we have reason to be cautiously optimistic, but I think we need to underline cautious optimism, because we've been here before. We've been at the cusp of an agreement before, and at the last minute, something has come up. But we are in a better place now than we were certainly a few days ago.
6: Better, because clearly there are very firm indications emerging from President Trump, but also out of Pakistan, where there's been mediation over this. But even on the Iranian side, they're questioning the timetable, but not necessarily the existence of an agreement.
19: Absolutely. In fact, a couple of days ago, we had the shocking development of the American president retweeting the Iranian foreign minister, saying a deal is imminent or an MOU is imminent. But I think it's also important to remember two things. First, Qatar has also been intimately involved in the drafting of the MOU and in the broader terms of the agreement. And also, we're at the beginning of a long and arduous process whereby the MOU only lays out a framework for future discussion on harder issues.
6: Specifically, Iran's approach to the nuclear question, of course.
19: Absolutely. And this, for the Iranians, is a matter of national pride, not so much a question of economic or military dividends, but a question of

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1: Standing of the nuclear question part of this memorandum, this deal, call it what you will. I mean, there's talk of this 60-day period, isn't there? We'll get past a point where something is agreed, but then more detailed discussions about Iran's nuclear ambitions will follow.
2: That's correct. I think the sticking point has been the length at which Iran will suspend nuclear enrichment. Apparently, the Trump administration wants 20 years. The Iranians have been asking for 10 years. And so whether or not they'll be able to reach a compromise on that specific point remains to be seen. Also important is the question of the enriched material that Iran already possesses. What will happen to it? Who will own it, or who will have it at the end of the day, and the modalities of either diluting it or getting rid of it altogether.
1: What about Israel? Not involved in these discussions, but clearly a hugely significant player within what's been going on in recent months. How do they fit into all this?
2: Absolutely. Israel is a wild card because on two previous occasions, as Iran and the United States were on the verge of an agreement, Israel attacked Iran in June of 2025 and February of 2026. And the Israeli defense minister has already said that Israel will not withdraw from southern Lebanon on this occasion. So Israel remains one of the key question marks that could significantly derail an agreement between Iran and the United States over this time, over the issue of Lebanon.
1: We will see what the coming hours bring. Thank you very much, Mehran Kamrava, Professor of Government at Georgetown University in Qatar. Now, today is President Trump's birthday. Not that he's particularly happy about it.
3: You don't have to wish me a happy birthday because I'm not happy about that birthday that I'm having. That's a number that I never thought really too much about. It's not a number I like, but I'm here nevertheless.
1: Well, that number is 80, of course. And for the first time, the White House South Lawn has become an arena where later on a cage fight will take place. This will also mark part of America's 250th independence celebrations. The UFC, or United Fight Championship, is a mixed martial arts competition. The owner, Dana White, is also a long-term friend of President Trump's. Well, Sean Gregory is a senior sports correspondent at Time magazine who's following all of this. What will people see at the White House later on, Sean?
4: Well, they'll see some bloodstained mats inside the cage on the South Lawn. You know, mixed martial arts, you know, promoted under the UFC is a violent sport. It's you can wrestle, you can punch, you can do a kick, you can do a little bit of everything. So you're going to see a spectacle. And they're promising also videos celebrating America's 250-year history and pomp and circumstance, marine bands, fireworks, the whole deal. So they're planning on a spectacle, and you will either enjoy it or potentially wonder why this is happening at the White House.
1: You've taken me to my next question about the divisive nature of American politics, and it's writ large here, isn't it? Some people think this is a great idea. Others cannot stomach it.
4: Yeah, others cannot stomach it. I mean, others, you know, the sport offends them. It's not their cup of tea. And the convergence of the sport with a president who's not very popular right now, you know, they see it as kind of a maybe not a proper use of sacred ground. You know, it's the White House is historic, and they're importing, you know, their sponsorship tags on the cage. It's bringing commercialism perhaps onto the White House South Lawn. So it's a mix of government and commerce that makes some people uncomfortable.
1: I mentioned the closeness of the president with Dana White, and that has changed the wider sort of the profile of this sport over the recent years, hasn't it?
4: Yes, for sure. I mean, President Trump, they've helped each other. President Trump shows up to UFC events. A lot of his supporters are UFC fans. So, you know, the president gets

0: That's a he loves going to these fights where he's the recipient of adulation. It makes him feel good. It's like a Trump rally. And Dana White gets the visibility of having the one of his events on the White House lawn, and we're talking about it. You know, normally a run-of-the-mill UFC event wouldn't be getting this kind of coverage worldwide. So it's a mutually beneficial relationship right now. And you know, Dana White, when he first took over the UFC in the early 2000s, had trouble getting venues, and Donald Trump gave him a venue in Atlantic City, New Jersey. And since then, their relationship has grown. And Dana White has helped campaign for Donald Trump in the 2024 election, and connected him with right wing influencers, young influencers who connected the president with young voters, and was key to him winning the White House again.
1: We've caught you at a busy time because there's been another historic sports moment happening within the last hour. This is New York Knicks, the basketball team, winning their first NBA title in 53 years. Just put that into some kind of perspective for us.
0: It's really amazing throughout. It's not just a New York story. New Yorkers love basketball. It's a basketball town. And so they've been suffering for years with a mediocre basketball team. It offended them. Like, how can we not be good at basketball, our professional team? We've won World Series, we've won Super Bowls. So to get off the schneid after 53 years is huge. You know, I'm in Los Angeles covering the World Cup, and went to a kind of New York transplant watch party. And there were fireworks after, and celebrations and tears and hugging. It was as if we were in New York, and we're 3,000 miles away from New York. So this team really resonates with people, not just because a lot of people are from New York, but the way they play the game, they sacrifice for each other, they come back all the time. They've really kind of struck a chord nationwide and worldwide.
1: Okay. Sean, good to talk to you as ever. Sean Gregory there in Los Angeles. You're with Weekend from the BBC World Service. Now, what does it feel like to be President Putin's youngest enemy? Well, 17-year-old Alexander Browder might have an idea. He's just been sanctioned by Russia after publishing research into how Moscow may be using cryptocurrency to evade Western sanctions. The teenager, who's due to take his final exams at school next year here in the UK, says it's proof that his work has touched a nerve. So how did he first find out that he'd been sanctioned by President Putin?
2: It's a funny story. I'm still in high school. I was sitting at the back of my economics class. I opened up my laptop and I saw a Reuters headline stating that I was sanctioned. It's unprecedented. They've never sanctioned a high schooler before. And so it's clear that my work exposing their cryptocurrency laundering schemes has touched a nerve.
1: They're obviously unhappy with what you're doing. So explain in sort of layman's terms what that work involves.
2: Yeah. So over the past year and a half, I created the largest open source database of cryptocurrency money laundering. And what I discovered is that state-sanctioned actors like Russia, Iran, and North Korea are heavily utilizing cryptocurrency to launder their funds. And specifically, a recent development with Russia's money laundering efforts is that they created a Russian-backed stablecoin. So a stablecoin is a type of cryptocurrency which is backed to some real value like the dollar or gold. And in this case, it's backed by the ruble. It was set up in January 2025, and it's been sanctioned here in the UK, in the EU, and the US, but it still continues to function. What I discovered is that many illicit cryptocurrency exchanges, which allow the stablecoin to be converted into cash, are registered in Kyrgyzstan. And even more shockingly, it's been reported that the mastermind behind this scheme gifted the Kyrgyz president a luxury jet. So it's clearly a politically motivated thing. And last month, or two months ago, on the back of my work, 26 senior MPs and lords wrote to the UK Foreign Secretary urging sanctions on these enablers. Well, 2 weeks ago, the government responded by sanctioning these enablers. But then what came out as a surprise to me is that I myself was sanctioned by Russia.
1: You mentioned
3: sanctioned several times during that explanation. I mean, clearly people listening to this conversation will be aware of the sanctions that already are in place against Russia because of what's happening in Ukraine. But is your argument that this particular methodology that you've described gets them around those sanctions?
2: Exactly. It's cryptocurrency for the Russians has become one of the key tools that they use to skirt Western sanctions. And also, not only that, to fund their war of aggression and target Western countries.
3: In terms of that connection that you've made with parliamentarians in Britain, do you think there's a sufficient understanding amongst those people that you're talking to about what might happen under the heading of cryptocurrencies?
2: Yeah, so I'm relatively young, and so I understand this system well. But the issue is that many people have no idea about how cryptocurrency works. And indeed, most of the senior politicians I speak to have no idea how any of it works, how money gets laundered through cryptocurrency. And it's a really pressing issue because you have bad actors like Iran, North Korea, and Russia who are able to move billions through cryptocurrency because they can set up such advanced schemes where politicians and authorities have no idea how to stop them.
3: Alexander Browder, sanctioned by Russia at the age of 17. Now, as we heard a reference to it a moment ago, the World Cup, of course, continues in the United States, Canada and Mexico. Games going on at the moment, in fact. Turkey currently playing Australia. And the score just into the second half, as I look up to my right, is still 1-0 to Australia. The Australians scored midway through the first half. Earlier, Brazil and Morocco drew 1-1. And Scotland beat Haiti 1-0. Daniel Corr is a reporter for the Scottish newspaper, The Daily Record. Now, he's been with the Tartan Army, as Scotland's travelling fans are known, in Boston. And I caught up with him just after the final whistle in their match against Haiti. So what was his assessment of what he saw?
4: Well, listen, I think a win is a win. Scotland haven't won at a World Cup since 1990. Remarkably, Scotland, going into this game, had only won 4 games ever at a World Cup, which, when I realised that, just blew my mind. So, look, a win is a win. But I have to say, Julian, that took years off my life, that last 10 minutes. It really, honestly, torture does not sum it up. Haiti didn't even really threaten us. They didn't really cause, you know, didn't really carve the defence open or cause Angus Gunn any major problems. But there was a couple of balls into the box, one header in particular, and I thought it was it was a goal, to be honest with you. So, listen, a win is a win. That's all that really matters at the end of the day. Could it have been a lot better? Yes, of course it could have been. But look, we'll take it. We'll take it.
3: I mean, in advance, people were anticipating a Scottish win because they're ranked significantly higher than Haiti. Given that they struggled so much, what lies behind that, do you think?
4: I think it's kind of traditionally, not just with the Scotland team, but particularly with the Scotland team, when it's our job to break teams down, we really struggle with that. When the onus is on us to go and carve teams open, we always really struggle with that. When we've looked most impressive in recent years, it's been against Spain in qualifying for the Euros. We beat them at Hampden, and we should have really beaten them in Spain, Denmark and Greece in recent years. We've been great against when we can sit back. And that is why I've still got hope that Scotland can look a lot better in the games against Morocco and Brazil, because I'm not giving away any secrets that they are a lot better than us at the moment and a lot higher ranked. So, look, I think it might play into our hands a little bit if we can sit and make it difficult for them and perhaps hit them in the counter attack.
3: Yeah, I mean, you read my mind. Given what you've just said about the performance against Haiti, and let's face it, you won despite that performance, then Brazil might well fall straight into Scotland's lap.
4: Well, exactly. I joked tonight in the press box that, you know, we could win tonight, same against Morocco, and then we can just play reserves against Brazil.
3: Now, that really is confident talk. What about the atmosphere in the stadium? What was that like?
4: I have to say that at the start, it was absolutely phenomenal. The Flower of Scotland, seeing that on the global stage, as I say, for the first time since 1998, was just remarkable. And as a proud Scottish football fan, it was brilliant. The fans were absolutely phenomenal. I will admit that as Haiti came into the game and looked like they were there to cause us trouble, it did dampen the atmosphere slightly. But then at the end, when we got over the line, the fans again were just absolutely first class. It's been like a mini invasion here in Boston. Scotland fans everywhere you look. And when you consider the prices, when you consider the effort involved in getting here, it's a remarkable effort really from everyone. So yeah, they were brilliant.
3: I mean, that's one of the things that's been said about this tournament. Lots of issues in advance, some of them not favourable. But now that the football has begun, does it feel different?
4: It does feel a bit different. I have to say that the prices, and I know it's rich for me to moan when, you know, we go with a press pass and we have to pay for tickets, but the prices for, you know, $16 for a beer, $8 for a Coke, $200 to park your car, it's been a bit mad. But listen, the football started and that's all that matters, I guess.
3: OK, so you've got one win under your belt. What are your chances realistically of getting out of this group and through to the next stage, do you think?
4: The best third place teams can get through. We'd rather it was by more than one goal tonight. But who knows, look, who knows, Julian?
3: Daniel Corr, a reporter for the Scottish newspaper. The Daily Record after that 1-0 win for Scotland over Haiti. It is still, as I look up a screen to my right, Australia 1, Turkey 0. You're with Weekend from the BBC World Service. Our headlines. Voters in Switzerland are casting their ballots in a referendum on a right-wing anti-immigration party's proposal to limit the country's population to 10 million. The first ever such move anywhere in the world, and will be live in Switzerland in the next half an hour. The US and Iran both say a deal for a 60-day truce is ready, but Tehran has expressed hesitation over President Trump's comment that an agreement will be signed today, Sunday. And in basketball, the New York Knicks have become NBA champions, ending a 53-year wait for that title. Now, what are the chances of answering an exam question on a piece of work that you inspired? Well, that's exactly what happened to Emily Cullen's 15-year-old son in Ireland when he sat down to write his English exam and saw inside the exam a poem that she had written about him years before. Branka Lesadar tells us more.
5: Emily Cullen, a poet from Galway, had spent the morning helping her son cram in some revision for his afternoon English exam.
6: It was an ordinary day like every other, except with the tension of the state exam that morning and trying to do last-minute revision of Shakespeare quotes.
5: So when she met him afterwards, and he looked pleased, she assumed their work had paid off.
6: He had a big, broad smile on his face, and I thought, oh, that's good, he must have remembered his Shakespeare quotes.
5: But it wasn't Macbeth or Hamlet that had come up on 15-year-old Lee's paper. Instead, it was a poem written by Emily herself, about him.
6: He said, "You won't believe it, Mum, the poem you wrote about me came up in the paper." And I said, "What?" And he said, "The one about the chalk."
5: Envoy in Chalk was written by Emily after she spotted something Lee had written in chalk on the pavement outside their home. He was 8 years old, and the message read, "The world is great." It was just what Emily needed.
6: To bring me back to reality and to remind me that things weren't so bad and there was beauty all around me and lots of wonder in the everyday.
5: The poem was first published as an Irish Times Poem of the Week, before later appearing in Emily's third collection, Conditional Perfect. But 7 years later, she could never have imagined it would come up on her son's exam paper.
6: It was just the most flabbergasting moment. I kind of thought it felt like it was in another dimension.
5: Lee had also been in shock when he flipped open his exam and saw his mother's words. Initially, the coincidence posed the problem. Admit in his answer that the poem was about him, and risk seeming delusional, or respond to it as he would any other text.
6: When he took a moment, he thought, well, the person grading my exam probably won't believe that I inspired the poem and that my mum wrote the poem about something that I chalked in the pavement. So he opted to respond to the question in the third person.
5: Once the exam was over, the emotion sunk in. Lee asked his mum to pick him up so he could tell her.
6: I got quite emotional about it, as you would, and I was just, my breath was taken away, really. I was just kind of in a state of pleasant shock.
5: Emily's life has changed considerably since she wrote Envoy in Chalk. Her own mother has since died, and she's now caring for her 95-year-old father, who recently returned home from hospital. The world is great. Those words her son wrote on the pavement all those years ago remain more important than ever.
6: We do have to kind of remind ourselves of the gift that life is and the gift, you know, of the wonders all around us in abundance amid the darkness and the dark times.
5: For Emily, there is no better reminder of this wonder than having her own 15-year-old son answer an exam question on a poem she wrote inspired by him.
6: It's an amazing thing. I mean, what are the odds that would happen? It's kind of a once-in-a-lifetime synchronicity, really.
3: It's a lovely story, isn't it? Branka Lesser-Dessart reporting on what happened to Emily Cullen's 15-year-old son in Ireland. He sat down to write his English exam and saw inside a poem that his mother had written about him in the past. You're with Weekend from the BBC World Service. In a moment, I'll introduce you to my two guests who are with me throughout the rest of the programme. Before that, the latest international news headlines in just over a minute's time.

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1: On the next Fresh Air Weekend, the Book of Mormon is celebrating its 15th year on Broadway. We talk with the two original stars, Andrew Rannells and Josh Gad. We'll also hear from Clark Peters. In the series The Wire, he played police detective Lester Freeman. In Spike Lee's Five Bloods, he was a Vietnam vet. He co-stars on the new series The Burrows. 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
3: 5:30 GMT. This is Weekend from the BBC World Service. Still to come, capping the country's population, why the Swiss are voting on that very proposition in a referendum today. And in New York, the annual Tribeca Film Festival draws to a close with concerns being expressed over artificial intelligence. That's all here on Weekend with me, Julian Warwick, after a summary of world news.
4: BBC News with Danielle Jaworzyńska. Voters in Switzerland are deciding today on a proposal to limit the country's population to 10 million. More than a quarter of the country's current 9.1 million people are not Swiss, and the plan comes from the anti-immigration right-wing Swiss People's Party. A small group of demonstrators in Tehran have held an overnight protest against the proposed deal between Iran and the United States, shouting slogans against the Foreign Minister Abbas Araghchi and the Parliamentary Speaker Mohammad Bagheer Ghalibaf. President Trump has said an agreement preventing Iran from developing a nuclear weapon whilst reopening the Strait of Hormuz would be signed on Sunday. Reports from Haiti say the chief of staff to the country's defence minister has been abducted by armed men in the capital, Port-au-Prince. James Boyard is believed to be the highest-ranking official to be kidnapped in Haiti in recent years. North Korea has said its status as a nuclear power is irreversible. The statement came in response to a meeting between South Korean, Japanese and US officials, at which the allies reaffirmed their commitment to the full denuclearisation of the Korean Peninsula. The number of confirmed Ebola cases in the Democratic Republic of Congo has risen to 710, according to the latest government data. Chinese authorities have reacted angrily to Washington's announcement earlier in the week that it was adding a number of Chinese companies, including the automaker BYD, to the Pentagon's list of firms it says are aiding China's military. In basketball, the New York Knicks have won their first NBA championship in more than 50 years. They beat the San Antonio Spurs in Texas to seal a 4-1 victory in the best of seven series. And at the Men's Football World Cup, Scotland have beaten Haiti 1-0 in their opening match. Earlier, Morocco held Brazil to a 1-1 draw, while Qatar versus Switzerland also finished 1-1. Turkey are currently taking on Australia. BBC News.
3: You're listening to the BBC World Service. I'm Julian Warwick with Weekend, and I have two guests with me for the rest of the programme who will offer their thoughts and perspectives on the news and talking points of the day. Jacqueline Magne is here with me in the studio in London. She's the Europe correspondent for the Australian newspaper. Jacqueline, welcome. Good morning.
5: Hello, Julian.
3: And you are entitled to be slightly distracted over the next 20 minutes because to your left you keep glancing up to a screen where Australia is still beating Turkey 1-0 in the World Cup.
5: If you hear a sudden gasp... It's either a goal by somebody.
3: Yes, you will be excused. And in Berlin is the American author and foreign correspondent Joshua Hammer, worked for Newsweek magazine for nearly 20 years, author of several books, including The Badass Librarians of Timbuktu. Joshua, welcome back to the programme. Good morning.
6: Nice to be here, Julian. Thanks.
3: And you have a more recent book out that we will talk about in more detail a little bit later on. Let's have a little bit of a sort of biographical word with you both, just so that people listening know where you're both coming from. Jacqueline, your background in terms of your route into journalism and the work that you do now here in London.
5: Oh, gosh, I was a sports reporter, hence my intense interest in the Knicks victory overnight and, yes, and the Football World Cup. And I always say there's more politics in sport than there is in politics, but it gave me an enormously tough grounding to then go into news, hard news. And I've been the Europe correspondent for The Australian for 13 years now. I was at one point the Olympics editor for The Telegraph as well. So Olympics is also another keen interest of mine. But, of course, being in Europe, it's the heart of so many things. It just doesn't stop, does it? There's just so many issues to canvas. And my brief covers everything from royals to British politics to European politics to Brussels to any Australians behaving badly on the continent. So my days are always very interesting.
7: Yes, I can imagine. And we will talk a little bit about British politics specifically with you a little later on. Does the brief inevitably mean that because of the connection between Australia and the United Kingdom that there is more British work for you than the rest of Europe, or does it not work out that way?
5: No, it probably is true, especially with the political climate at the moment. Australia is really mirroring, perhaps a couple of years behind, what's happening here in the UK. So Australians are very interested in the political scene over here.
7: Yeah. Joshua, your career takes you back to, I mentioned Newsweek magazine. You worked there, I think, for nearly 20 years. And during that time, you were based in a number of key cities around the world, weren't you?
6: That is true, including the one I live in now. But yes, I was Africa correspondent based out of Nairobi, and then later, 10 years later, out of Cape Town. I was the Middle East correspondent in the early 2000s during Iraq invasion and the Al-Aqsa Intifada. Been in South America, pretty much every continent, in fact. So it was quite a run.
7: Yes. And the books have emerged from that to an extent, but obviously feed on a lot of that too.
6: Yeah, you know, they emerged from some reporting I did. The book I wrote about Mali emerged out of some reporting for Newsweek, and then ideas just kind of come. Serendipity, something I catch in a newspaper article, the Times of London. One book might generate an idea for another book. It's always a crapshoot.
7: And magazine writing, and therefore to an extent, longer form writing.
6: Yes.
7: Is there still, do you feel, a really strong appetite for that when we're constantly being told that we can't concentrate for long enough any longer?
6: Absolutely the right question to ask. I've been really doing this since I left Newsweek in 2006, and I've seen the steady sort of erosion of long form journalism. I mean, it's still there. There's still an appetite for it. Magazines like The New Yorker continue to thrive, Vanity Fair. But there are far fewer publications out there, and some of them, like Smithsonian, which I write for quite a bit, instead of 12 times a year, it's down now to 7 times a year. So it's tougher, there's no question.
7: Mm. Do you see that, Jacqueline, as well as you watch the trade that you're a part of?
5: Oh, absolutely. It's almost though long-form journalism, though, is... people enjoy that a lot more now because it's rarer, because
6: I think so.
5: All their pieces are being fed to them so quickly. But I see it just in my everyday work now, having to take video, because people's concentration spans, they need to see the visual, they need to see the headline, and sometimes they don't even read the story because they just move on to the next thing. So, yes, it's a very much a changing industry.
7: Yes, I mean, in your world, you can't just do the writing bit, can you? You've got to do all the other elements, the other media elements as well.
5: Yes, well, I'm a wildlife photographer, so that comes in
7: that
5: handy
7: helps.
5: When I have to go and take a few profile shots of people I'm talking to.
7: I should say Australia have scored. Did you notice
5: that? I didn't. You were distracting me. I'll have to watch the replay now.
7: This is not really fair on you, Joshua, because there you are sitting in Berlin, and I have no idea whether you have a television screen in front of you or not. But
6: No, I'm trying to avoid it, but, still relishing US versus Paraguay. So,
7: yes, I can
6: and the Knicks why. And the Knicks overnight, of
7: and
6: course.
7: And the Knicks overnight, yes.
6: I woke up for the last 5 seconds.
7: It's been a very busy sporting few hours. Plenty more to come from Jacqueline and from Joshua throughout the programme. We're going to talk about that key story that's been leading the news here on the BBC World Service over the last couple of hours, namely this national vote in Switzerland, which is going to take place today on whether to permanently cap the population at 10 million in the coming decades. The proposal is backed by the right-wing populist Swiss People's Party, which currently has the most seats in Parliament. They're arguing that the country has reached breaking point due to its size, high levels of immigration and high population density. According to the latest estimated polls, a majority of people are in favour, narrowly, of voting for the cap. But if they do so, how would it actually be implemented? Well, we are joined live by Professor René Schwok, who's a political science professor at the University of Geneva in Switzerland. Professor, good morning. Welcome.
8: Good morning.
7: Very good to hear you in Geneva. Give us a sense, first of all, on exactly what people are voting for here. What's on the ballot paper?
8: So it's called a popular initiative. So it is a referendum launched by the Swiss People's Party, the far-right party. And if the popular initiative is accepted by the people today, so it means that in the Swiss constitution, it will be written that there will be a cap of the population in Switzerland. If there's 9.5 million people in Switzerland, the Swiss government will have to adopt measures in order to limit the number of people in Switzerland. So it means to limit the number of immigrants in Switzerland.
7: How much are the practicalities being outlined to people? It's one thing to say you will cap the population at a certain level. It's quite another to bring in the policies that would actually achieve that, isn't it?
8: Yeah, it's a good, accurate question, because we already voted on the same type of questions in 2014, and we put, and it is still in the constitution, a limit of the population. And it has not been applied. And this is precisely your question, how to apply what you put in the constitution. And it's very difficult. It's very difficult to limit the number of people coming in one country.
7: Can I explore the arguments that are being heard by people in Switzerland? You've talked a little bit about why people might want to vote for it. What are the arguments being heard from the other side?
8: So the people, it's the Swiss government and all political parties and the business community and the trade unions, they argue that without foreigners and without immigrants, simply Switzerland cannot function because there's a huge need of immigrants and workers in the Swiss industry, in the agriculture, to take care of older people, etc. So this is the main argument of the no camp. The second argument is linked to the relationship with the European Union, because as you know, Switzerland has an agreement with the European Union, the so-called agreement of free movement of people, so the right of any EU citizen to settle in Switzerland. And if the Swiss population says yes today to this initiative, it won't be possible anymore for EU citizens to settle in Switzerland with their family. There won't be family reunification possible anymore, and this goes against this agreement, so there will be troubles with the European Union. So this is the second argument of the no cap. It will make troubles with our main partner, the European Union.
7: I want to bring my guests in with some reflections, René Schwok, on what you're saying, and by all means come back when you've heard their thoughts. Joshua Hammer, as you hear this and the various arguments for and against, what do you make of it?
9: Well, I make of it the same to a certain extent, seems to reflect a general feeling across Europe, a kind of growing resentment, hostility towards immigration. I mean, we feel it in Germany, of course, with this the rising power of the ADP, Alternative for AFP, sorry, AFD, Alternative yes. for Deutschland. I mean, it has a little bit of an air of Brexit about it, too, in terms of the possible separation of Switzerland from the EU, cutting off that relationship. I mean, I've visited Switzerland many times. I don't quite know the resentments and pain and economic suffering that apparently has led to this, brought Switzerland to this point. But I mean, it strikes me as kind of a dangerous move. I'm curious what your guest has to say about it. She hasn't, we haven't really heard any opining about where Switzerland is going with this.
7: René Schwok, on that, I mean, how dangerous could it be for Switzerland if the vote is in favour?
8: It's dangerous, but in the mid and long term. In the short term, nothing will happen because today there's only 9.1 billion people in Switzerland, so difficulties would start with 9.5 million people and especially with 10 million people. So we have some time, maybe 3-4 years, to start thinking seriously about the economic difficulties. But it's quite serious. And now, to come back to the argument, why in Switzerland there is so much resentment? First of all, it's not new. The first popular initiative against immigration dates back to 1970, so 60 years ago. So something, nothing very new. So it's a very old discussion in Switzerland. And second point, in my view, it's quite similar to what I hear about the Republic of Ireland. In Ireland, all economic indicators are pretty good in comparison with the other European countries. But people are not satisfied because housing is too expensive, because there's traffic jam and an immigration of people who are not familiar with, let's say, Irish culture.
7: Jacqueline.
5: Well, I'm thinking this is more a lot to do a referendum on Switzerland being part of the EU and whether they want to be part of the single market and have that free trade, but that comes at the cost of what they believe is unfettered migration. The issue here is not to do with asylum seekers, it's to do with Europeans having access to Switzerland. And I think Swiss people really just want to have a say in that, that this has been foisted upon them and they're seeing the results of the green land being taken up by housing, of the pressures on the community assets around them. And I think they really want to, I think that there will be a yes vote. I'll be surprised if it's no. But the sense I'm getting from Switzerland is that they just want, it's about control and having a say. Mm.
7: And how much do you think, I mean, going to Joshua's point, how much does it tell the wider story of Europe and the freedom of movement and immigration issues, which are so large in people's minds at the moment?
5: Well, this is at the heart of what this referendum is about. It's about, do people have a sense that they have a say in what's going on around them? And we're seeing that replicated all across the continent and in Great Britain as well.
7: René Schwok, do you think this is something that other countries are now looking at in terms of perhaps following what Switzerland decides to do today?
8: Yeah, if it's a yes vote, of course, people will look at Switzerland. If it's a no vote, then it will be a non-issue. Some people, especially the far right, they will consider this as a good example to follow. So we'll see what will be the outcome. According to the opinion polls, the no camp should win the referendum, but we'll see in a couple of hours. People have already casted their ballots with the people vote by mail in Switzerland. So 90% have already voted. So we'll see in a couple of hours what will be decided.
7: Well, thank you very much indeed for bringing us up to date on what might happen. René Schwok in Geneva, and apologies, incidentally, for the quality of the line between Geneva and here. Perhaps final thoughts from you both off the back of that conversation. I mean, Joshua Hammer, you touched on the issues that are wrestled with in Germany, in other parts of Europe as well. This will be watched closely, partly for that reason, won't it?
9: No, absolutely. I mean, you see what's going on now. I mean, it's all around us now, these this destruction in Belfast, J.D. Vance's United States getting involved in these European immigration issues. I mean, Hegseth at the D-Day commemorations, of course, the Trump administration firing things up across the continent. So this very much plays a part, plays a role in all of this. And, well, one sort of wave of resentment feeding another. So, yeah, it feels to me like this vote will be a yes vote.
7: And at an EU level, this we watched very closely as well, won't it, Jacqueline?
5: Well, certainly. They're already a little bit concerned about what's happening in France, that they're taking a close look at the right-wing parties in France perhaps trying to bring in a similar vote for the French people in its very early stages. But certainly if this gets up in Switzerland, then it could have a bit of a snowball effect of other countries around around them as well.
7: Well, that vote taking place as I speak in Switzerland all day. News of it here on the BBC World Service when there is a result. You're listening to Weekend from the BBC World Service. Now, in New York, movie legend Robert De Niro's Tribeca Festival is drawing to a close at the 12-day event, which has brought together filmmaking teams from around the world. There's been much talk about AI and how it could affect the film industry, as well as discussions on the ongoing need to bring young audiences into the cinema. As Tom Brooke discovered when he met UK independent film creatives at Tribeca, low-budget filmmaking appears to be offering some hope.
10: The legendary White Horse Tavern in New York, famous for being the watering hole of the great Welsh poet Dylan Thomas, is where another Welshman, filmmaker Jamie Adams, developed some of the ideas 1 year ago for his latest picture, which just had its world premiere at the Tribeca Festival. Co-starring filmmaker Quentin Tarantino in his most substantial acting role in a while, it's an ensemble drama called Only What We Carry, shot in Normandy, that also features British actor Simon Pegg. Pegg made his name in comedy films like Shaun of the Dead. More recently, he's appeared in some big Hollywood franchise movies. But working on the low-budget experimental Only What We Carry was a very different experience, a full-length feature film with no formal script. The dialogue is almost entirely improvised.
11: Just be honest.
12: I am being honest.
11: No, you're not.
13: It felt like going back to school a little bit. Yeah, it was a really invigorating process as an actor because you're living the character, you know, and that was really good fun.
10: What's also noteworthy about this Tribeca film is that the entire full-length feature was shot in just 6 days. Normally, shooting a film of this length takes weeks. Director Jamie Adams found the prospect exciting.
14: Seems to be there's something in the 6 days. There's a frisson that goes on. There's a real tightrope situation that's going on, which is what is attractive to people like Simon Pegg, who are so used to being in major blockbusters that the idea of improvising pretty much constantly for 6 days is a really lovely idea for them.
10: The cast of this film know it's a challenging time for the film industry with the uncertainties posed by AI and the fact that cinema going still hasn't returned to pre-COVID levels. But filmmaking teams at Tribeca from the UK and from elsewhere are mindful that now certain kinds of low-budget movies can definitely reach that much-sought-after younger audience that many people thought had perhaps abandoned moviegoing for good. In the days leading up to the Tribeca Festival, two low-budget horror films, Obsession and Backrooms, created a movie industry sensation. Made by YouTube filmmakers in their 20s, the two films became massive hits, outperforming major studio pictures. They showed that young people will show up for films that are original stories with roots in online culture.
15: What was it like when she...
10: Acclaimed British actor Tom Sturridge, who gave an impressive performance opposite screen legend Dustin Hoffman in a Tribeca film called The Revisionist, sees great promise in this generation of YouTube filmmakers.
16: If you look at Backrooms, if you look at Obsession, it's extraordinary what's happening with the kind of adaptation of young filmmakers and suddenly these people giving, these 20-year-olds being given enormous responsibility, which I find utterly thrilling. And I think hopefully is going to be a kind of a turning point. I think original stories are making more money now than ever before.
17: When you meet somebody on a night like that...
10: Only What We Carry could have done with some better reviews from Tribeca. But for Simon Pegg, the lesson to be learned for the wider film industry is to look at what low-budget endeavours like Only What We Carry are trying to achieve.
13: This is a very, very low-budget film, made literally on the fly, and that's, I feel like, where the real ideas are at the moment, the kind of original ideas. Hollywood seems obsessed with repetition, you know, with sequels.
10: The challenge for filmmakers is how to fashion their offerings in a film world riven by uncertainties. There are sceptics who believe the success of Backrooms and Obsession may be more of a fluke built on pre-existing social media followers rather than heralding a new wave of creative cinema. But the fact that there have been such impressive hits at the box office does at least offer some hope.
7: Tom Brooke reporting from the Tribeca Festival in New York. Are you a movie buff, Joshua? Do you have time to go to the cinema very often?
9: Oh, I'm a total movie. I watch most of my movies. I stream movies at home. But no, definitely, I love the movie theater experience as well and try to get there on a pretty regular basis. I mean, I just recently, I say in the last few weeks, became aware of Obsession. I mean, this is really a generational thing. My 14-year-old son is completely addicted to YouTube. And so he has an awareness of this stuff. He had an awareness of this long before I did, but obviously this is crossing over now, you know? I mean, Backrooms and Obsession, those are the two films that came immediately to mind when your correspondent was discussing this theme at the beginning. And yeah, these are sometimes, it seems more and more, these films are crossing over and getting a larger audience, an older audience. So it's truly a phenomenon. I've been checking Apple TV every day to see when Obsession is finally going to be streaming. And so clearly got something going on here.
7: But your son is an interesting study then in this context, because Tom Brooke was talking about the fact that younger people are tending not to go to the cinema, the movie theatre, as much as I or you did when we were 14. But they will go if there is a connection to something that they have seen in, for example, the context of YouTube. And I sense from what you've said that is true.
9: I guess that's right. He definitely goes to the cinema on a regular basis as well. And I don't know, he's in his room with, you know, glued to YouTube. I mean, it's a screen. It's a you know, round the clock screen world for these kids. They'll take it one way or another. But yeah, there often does seem to be absolutely something. His interest in a particular movie will be kicked off by something that he sees on YouTube. There's sort of a constant flow back and forth. Mm. So,
7: Jacqueline, what did you take out of Tom Brooke's Tribeca Festival visit?
5: Well, the genre that seems to be exploding is horror films for young men. I'd like to really see the data on this, because I don't think they're tapping into women. It's really the audience of teenage boys in their rooms. Let's see how we can scare ourselves the most. And it's making huge money. For example, you know, one of these films that costs $3 million to make, it's already pulled in $50 million, and that's just on being streamed on social media. So it's a major disruptor to Hollywood, isn't it? I mean, having this kind of competition. But it's also bringing up the next generation of directors and filmmakers and showing their talents very early on in their careers, that can only be a good thing.
7: Mm. AI was also mentioned by Tom Brooke, and the effect that that's having on filmmaking. And we'll talk about AI in a specific context later on in the programme, because of remarks that the president of Argentina has made about artificial intelligence and how it should be regarded within the legal world across the globe. Joshua, in your world and in the film world, AI is there, and we're still sort of working out how to deal with it, aren't we?
9: We certainly are. Well, I can't really speak to the use of AI in the film world, except what I've, you know, the references that I've read. But certainly in the with the written word, for every journalist, the temptation grows greater and greater with the ubiquity of AI, of course, to turn to AI for assistance. It's a great lure, and of course it's. For me, this is a sort of a disturbing. I mean, AI, for all its wonderful its wonderful attributes, is also kind of dangerous, and kind of is you feel the threat, you feel the lure, and you feel the threat in this business.
7: Well, we will, as I say, talk about that a little bit more detail in the next hour. Jacqueline, good news.
5: Is it 3-1?
7: No, you've won.
5: Good. Excellent. We're
7: it's
5: at the
7: finished.
5: Top of the table now.
7: Australia have beaten Turkey by 2-0. So there you are. And they're in the same group, Joshua, as
9: awesome.
7: The United States,
9: awesome.
7: Aren't they?
9: So, yeah, yes. Wow.
7: So when awesome. Australia play the USA, we need to have you both back on the programme and create harmony.
5: I wear my jersey.
7: Across the airwaves. 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Jacqueline Magnay, Joshua Hammer with me throughout. The news is coming up in just over a minute's time.

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5: BBC World Service at 6 hours GMT. Welcome to Weekend with Julian Morica. Despite hesitation from Tehran over the timing, President Trump says a peace deal will be signed on Sunday, potentially ending a conflict that has disturbed global oil markets.
6: We need to underline cautious optimism because we've been here before. We've been at the cusp of an agreement before, and at the last minute, something has come up.
5: Now, last week, he lost his defence secretary. This week, his successor may be re-elected to the UK Parliament. Sir Keir Starmer is having a trying time.
7: I was elected to serve this country, notwithstanding the difficult circumstances. That is what I am doing.
5: And we ask, should we look beyond GDP growth when it comes to prosperity? That's all coming up here on Weekend after the World News.
8: Live from NPR News in Washington, I'm Amy Held. President Trump says a peace deal with Iran will be signed Sunday, though Iran has not confirmed any timeline. Pakistan's prime minister said Saturday he expects a deal done within 24 hours. And as NPR's Dia Hadid reports, the two sides have come this close before.
9: The Pakistani Prime Minister Shehbaz Sharif posted on X that his country is preparing for an electronic signing of the peace deal, followed by technical-level talks for the following day. The Foreign Minister Ishaq Dar posted similar news, saying the U.S.-Iran negotiations were in their final stage. The Iranian Foreign Ministry spokesman was reported in Iranian media as saying the deal will include releasing billions of dollars that's been frozen in Gulf banks. And he says at this stage, the deal will not address Iran's enriched uranium. While there appears to be momentum for the latest Mideast war to end, Iran and the US have come close before to negotiating a deal, only to have it fall apart. Dia Hadid, NPR News.
8: President Trump says he intends to nominate one of his former personal lawyers, James McDonald, to serve as the U.S. attorney for the powerful Southern District of New York, which oversees Wall Street. NPR's Deepa Shivaram has more.
10: Trump posted on social media that he'll nominate McDonald to replace Jay Clayton, who's Trump's pick to be the new director of national intelligence. McDonald formerly worked for Trump in the case of Trump's hush money conviction appeal. That case was around Trump concealing payments to adult film star Stormy Daniels. He also worked in the first Trump administration and in the White House counsel's office under President George W. Bush. Trump's decision comes after pushback for his original pick for director of national intelligence, Bill Pulte, who had no intelligence experience. Deepa Shivaram, NPR News.
8: In Senegal, roughly 1 in 10 children are acutely malnourished. U.S. foreign aid once got life-saving food to them. But now, as NPR's Jonathan Lambert reports, cuts are causing shortages.
11: Ready-to-use therapeutic food can bring a malnourished child back from the brink. Historically, families in Senegal had to go to a doctor to get this. But U.S. foreign aid helped equip community health workers to bring this product closer to kids. The Trump administration's massive cuts to foreign aid in 2025 have led to shortages that are still affecting families. Tenning Nom's malnourished nephew had been getting better through the program.
12: But there is a shortage, so sometimes they have no access to the product, so they just fall down ill again.
11: Health officials say that this kind of relapse is happening to children across the region as a result of the aid cuts. The State Department did not respond to questions about the shortages. Jonathan Lambert, NPR News.
8: This is NPR News. joy is spilling into the streets of New York City. Crowds wearing blue and orange are still celebrating hours after the Knicks won their first NBA title since 1973.
13: Knicks fans, this is not a dream. Your long, long wait has ended. Go ahead and cry. After 53 years, the Knicks are finally NBA champions once again.
8: The Knicks beat the Spurs in San Antonio 94-90. You can call it a comeback. They rallied from a double-digit deficit in the fourth quarter, just like they've done throughout the best-of-seven series, and the party goes on. A ticker tape parade is set for Manhattan Thursday. Lawmakers in Arizona are tripling the state's fund for potential lawsuits over water it shares from the Colorado River with other states. Alex Hager of member station KJZZ reports.
14: The fund was set up last year, and the new budget will bring it to $9 million. Arizona could use the money if it heads to a court battle with other states that use the Colorado River or the federal government. Those states are California, Nevada, Colorado, Utah, Wyoming, and New Mexico. They've been unable to agree on how to manage water moving forward. State leaders all say they want to avoid lawsuits, but seem far apart on a deal to stay out of court, with a midsummer deadline quickly approaching. Earlier this year, Arizona secured an East Coast law firm to represent the state in a potential case. Climate change and drought mean that demand for water is higher than supply, and states can't agree about who exactly should have to cut back. For NPR News, I'm Alex Hager in Phoenix.
8: It's NPR News.
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5: It's 6 minutes past six GMT. Welcome to Weekend from the BBC World Service with me, Julian Worricker. With me throughout the programme, Jacqueline Magne, who's here in London with me in the studio, Europe correspondent for the Australian newspaper. And in Berlin is the American author and foreign correspondent, Joshua Hammer. The US and Iran both say a deal for a 60-day truce is ready, but Tehran has expressed hesitation over President Trump's comment that an agreement will be signed today, Sunday. So is this just another false dawn, or is something more substantial in the offing? Mehran Kamrada is Professor of Government at Georgetown University in Qatar.
6: I think we have reason to be cautiously optimistic, but I think we need to underline cautious optimism, because we've been here before. We've been at the cusp of an agreement before, and at the last minute, something has come up. But we are in a better place now than we were certainly a few days ago.
5: Better because clearly there are very firm indications emerging from President Trump, but also out of Pakistan, where there's been mediation over this. But even on the Iranian side, they're questioning the timetable, but not necessarily the existence of an agreement.
6: Absolutely. In fact, a couple of days ago, we had the shocking development of the American president retweeting the Iranian foreign minister, saying a deal is imminent or an MOU is imminent. But I think it's also important to remember two things. First, Qatar has also been intimately involved in the drafting of the MOU and in the broader terms of the agreement. And also, we're at the beginning of a long and arduous process whereby the MOU only lays out a framework for future discussion on harder issues.
5: Specifically, Iran's approach to the nuclear question, of course.
6: Absolutely. And this, for the Iranians, is a matter of national pride, not so much a question of economic or military dividends, but a question of national pride. What is for them a question of economic dividends, immediate economic dividends, is the issue of Iran's finances and the sanctions that are imposed on the country.
5: What's your understanding of the nuclear question part of this memorandum, this deal, call it what you will? I mean, there's talk of this 60-day period, isn't there? We'll get past a point where something is agreed, but then more detailed discussions about Iran's nuclear ambitions will follow.
6: That's correct. I think the sticking point has been the length at which Iran will suspend nuclear enrichment. Apparently, the Trump administration wants 20 years. The Iranians have been asking for 10 years. And so whether or not they'll be able to reach a compromise on that specific point remains to be seen.

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1: Modalities of either diluting it or getting rid of it altogether.
2: What about Israel? Not involved in these discussions, but clearly a hugely significant player within what's been going on in recent months. How do they fit into all this?
1: Absolutely. Israel is a wild card because on two previous occasions, as Iran and the United States were on the verge of an agreement, Israel attacked Iran in June of 2025 and February of 2026. And the Israeli defense minister has already said that Israel will not withdraw from southern Lebanon on this occasion. So Israel remains one of the key question marks that could significantly derail an agreement between Iran and the United States over this time, over the issue of Lebanon.
2: Mehran Kamrava, professor of government at Georgetown University in Qatar. Later in the program, you will hear an Israeli perspective on what may or may not emerge in these discussions over the next day or so. Jacqueline, how does this look to you just now?
3: Well, I find it fascinating that they're looking at having electronic signatures on this deal, that they're not going to come face to face, handshake to handshake, eyeball to eyeball. It's just pressing a button with some scrawl on it. That's quite interesting. But I'm also intrigued about Hezbollah's relationship and having it linked to what's happening in Lebanon, because the Revolutionary Guard leader, Ahmed Vahidi, an intelligence officer who is leading the Revolutionary Guards, is a very hardliner in regards to Hezbollah. And you can see his handprints on some of the recent attacks. And so whether this deal is satisfactory to him could be quite crucial.
2: Joshua, doubtful or cautiously optimistic, as our guest a moment ago was?
4: Well, short term, I guess I'm optimistic. I think Trump is eager to the point of desperation to get to some sort of resolution to sort of kick the key issue of Iran's nuclear capabilities down the road, at least far enough that he can claim some sort of victory and predict lower gas prices and food prices as the midterms arrive. So as long as he's got something on paper that he can point to, he can really ride off that and hope to recoup some of the clear, avert the possible disaster that lies ahead.
2: Yeah, and it is his birthday today, so maybe there's an added urgency in his mind.
4: Indeed.
2: As we were saying a little earlier on in the programme. As I say, we will hear an Israeli perspective later on, and obviously you can both reflect on what you hear at that point during the programme as well. A chance to talk about some of your current works, both of you. Joshua, to your book, The Mesopotamian Riddle, this is now out in paperback. It came out this year in paperback. Just give us a sense of what you were looking into here, because it's a fascinating story.
4: Well, thank you. I was interested in two chases. One was the journey of the pursuit, the search for the rumors to prove that rumors of an ancient civilization in the Middle East were true, and it led in the mid 19th century a young archaeologist to head out to Mosul and discover the long buried civilization of Assyria, Ashurbanipal and Sargon the Great, etc. The second quest was to discover what this incoherent writing scrawled on the palace walls meant.
2: Now, this is something called cuneiform, isn't it?
4: Cuneiform, exactly. Yeah. So immediately after the discovery of these 2,500, 3,000-year-old ruins came this really fierce competition that had a lot of the Victorian world caught up in this effort to decipher what they were writing about it, what it said about history and mathematics and science, and how these ancient Assyrians perceived the world. So this was there were really two simultaneous quests that had a lot of the of Victorian England and Europe caught up from the late 1840s to the late 1850s in this mystery.

0: It's a striking aspect of that era, isn't it? That desire to discover elements of the world that were at that point undiscovered from that perspective, and then also explain what you found and get there first.
1: Totally. Archaeology was really taking off in the 1820s. You had the decipherment of Egyptian hieroglyphs. Suddenly, the world of the pharaohs was becoming known, concrete. The stuff had been surrounding people for centuries, columns, obelisks rising in Rome that had been brought over by the Roman emperors during the period when Egypt was a colony of Rome. So it was there. It was there all around. The Place de la Concorde had a great obelisk covered with hieroglyphs. Nobody knew what it meant. In the 1820s, it was finally cracked. The mystery was cracked, and that led to sort of a greater desire to understand the ancient world.
0: Mm. And what drew you to this story in the first place?
1: A previous book that I'd written called The Falcon Thief, I had stumbled across this young archaeologist named Austin Henry Layard. I made a brief reference to him, and believing that one's previous books can often contain the seeds of the next project, I went back to that book and stumbled on Layard again. And I said, began to read Layard's accounts of his quests in the Middle East in the 1840s and was really caught up in them, and then discovered a link between that and cuneiform. I have just finished reading a wonderful book about the decipherment of the Rosetta Stone, and it all just sort of came together for me. I realized there hadn't really been a popular account of this quest, of this double quest. And so that's what I set out to do.
0: The book is The Mesopotamian Riddle. We were talking about long-form writing, Jacqueline, earlier, and you have just written a long-form piece about a health scare, which has a very personal side to it. Tell us more about what you've said and what happened.
2: Well, if you can... it's a very indulgent piece because it's all about me. but... just over a year ago, I had an enormous scare. I had zero symptoms. And so people out there, please get checked. It turns out that I had an aorta aneurysm between my heart and my brain. And just, 20 years ago, that would have been a death sentence. But with the marvels of modern technology and the skill of incredible doctors, they're able to take out or clamp... the aneurysm and replace it. I've got 15 centimetres of hose pipe in my chest. So it was a very traumatic time, but it was a mechanical issue. And now that it's been replaced, it's perfectly fine. My surgeon even says I can go scuba diving if I like. So it's quite a remarkable thing that at one point you're thinking it's a ticking time bomb and it could explode at any time. The first time I heard about this type of aneurysm was at the World Cup last in Qatar, where Grant Wall, a journalist, died very suddenly. Yeah. And at the time, it was suspected that there may have been some nefarious issues there because he was critical of Middle East politics.
3: Right.
2: But he had the same thing, and obviously didn't have the warning that I had, which was my brother had it, and he told me get checked immediately.
0: Oh, right. So, I mean, you said there were no symptoms.
2: No.
0: So when you were checked, I mean, was it discovered quite quickly?
2: Yes, it was just having an ultrasound over your heart, and they discovered that, yes, and I was well overdue. So that was the scary point, that I had to get it done. There were several months between it being diagnosed to the operation, which was an incredibly anxiety-riddled time. Mm. But it's been fixed now, and thankfully all is well, and all of my family is, everyone's being checked now.
0: Mm. Josh, I sense that resonated with you from Berlin.
1: Well, only because, Grant Wall was a Princetonian. I went to Princeton, and I didn't know him personally, but he was actually quite a beloved writer, a beloved sports writer, a very good friend of mine, was my generation, sort of mentored Wall, and was, I remember how crushed he was, and he ended up gathering all of Wall's writing and doing an anthology, a book of Wall, collecting everything into an anthology. He was So through my friend Alex Wolf, I kind of felt the loss of Wall pretty intensely. And
0: Jacqueline, you described it as indulgent. I mean, okay, yes, it is about you, but there is a wider point here, as you say, about getting checked. Mm. And if people do have concerns, they can simply say, look, can you test me for this?
2: Yes, because the only time it gets picked up is usually accidental,
0: yeah,
2: because people might have broken ribs or for some other reason getting a chest x-ray. But it can be picked up. It's something that is quite frightening, but and you do recover from after, you know, it's open heart surgery and it's very intense. But it's something that, you know, where now the aorta is a part of the body that up until 20 years ago, people didn't operate because they didn't know how they could stop the blood both to the heart, and open heart surgery does that now, but also to the brain to keep the blood flowing through the brain during an operation to stop strokes or even death. So it's quite interesting looking at it and reading about it and doing my research on it. But when it kind of happens to you, it's quite confronting.
0: I'm bound to ask before we move on, have you been scuba diving?
2: No, but I celebrated kind of my recovery by going photographing in the Arctic, and I photographed a polar bear.
0: Well, that's pretty good too.
2: Far more enjoyable for me.
0: Yes, and you wouldn't want to scuba dive in the Arctic. It would be jolly cold.
2: Yes.
0: Yes. You're listening to Weekend from the BBC World Service. We're going to talk about other matters entirely and pose this question to you. Is GDP growth too blunt a way of measuring prosperity? Now, more than 350 people, including the economists Joseph Stiglitz, Jayati Ghosh and Thomas Piketty, all think so. And they're putting their minds to a better and more sustainable way of measuring wealth and prosperity. The project is called The New Economies for Eradicating Poverty. And the whole thing is the brainchild of Professor Olivier de Schutter, the UN Special Rapporteur on Extreme Poverty and Human Rights. And I'm pleased to say that he joins us live on the programme. Professor, good morning.
3: Good morning.
0: What exactly are you advocating here?
3: Well, essentially, we are trying to explain that until now, the fight against poverty relied on a three-step sequence in which you grow the economy first, you then tax, and then you redistribute. And therefore, social policies, the financing of public services have been very dependent on infinite growth, which cannot continue. It's neither realistic nor desirable to continuously grow the economy, given the impacts on planetary boundaries. And so we are encouraging governments to think of more imaginative ways to combat poverty and to measure progress differently than by the total economic output, which is really what the GDP measures.
0: Are you looking specifically at wealthier countries here, or are you saying the same things to developing nations?
3: Part of the problem is that the development of developing countries is still highly dependent on growth in rich countries, because the development of developing countries is export dependent. They grow by exporting on global markets and particularly to high value markets of the OECD countries. And therefore, we need in the plan that we are proposing to disconnect the approach that we have in rich countries, the economies of which are already very obese and need to contract, and the development of developing countries that still need to grow because they need to provide infrastructures to the population. They need to improve the well-being by building schools and hospitals and highways and ports. And so we fully recognize that those countries still need to grow, but they need to grow without depending on infinite growth in the global north, which is already living far beyond the biocapacity of the planet and needs to look at different ways of developing than by growing infinitely.
0: You're talking about those countries that are currently at the top end of the scale in terms of wealth and GDP. I think your wording was need to contract. How do you do that in a wealthy country without making the people who live there poorer?
3: Well, the key point is to ensure that the productive system, the resources we have at our disposal, go to satisfying the basic needs of the population, not the frivolous desires of the rich, in an economy, however, that essentially responds to price signals. The productive part of the economy will cater to the needs expressed by those with the highest purchasing power, the richest groups of society. And so we produce lots of unnecessary stuff and we neglect to invest in what needs to be supported more, for example, public transportation, social housing, or indeed quality healthcare and quality education. And so the proposals we make are really about making the economy more efficient by ensuring that it responds to those needs rather than producing a large number of unnecessary things that the rich happen to be able to pay for.
0: I potentially have lots more questions, but I don't want to stop my guests asking theirs. Jacqueline?
2: Well, I'm just interested in how does this differ from a global communist state? To me, this sounds like you want power to be controlled by somebody, which is unidentified, for the greater good of the entire planet. How can you explain to me how it would work?
3: Well, I think the question is a legitimate one, but I would say two things. First of all, these choices as to what to produce, for whom, and to which use we should put our scarce resources should be done at the national level. Each country should decide for itself, based on its own national circumstances, what it should prioritize, and it should do so democratically. Part of the roadmap that we are proposing is about the democratic reclaiming of the economy. Instead of the economy being driven by market forces that are anonymous and blind and essentially in which $1 equates to one vote because you can command the use of resources if you have a high purchasing power.
0: You would acknowledge, presumably, that would be a very difficult democratic sell in a wealthy country to say to people, we're going to lower growth, please vote for us.
3: I don't think so, because growth is not anymore correlated with improvements in well-being. And I think many people today understand that growth has been a pretext for example, flexibilizing the employment market, in other terms, repressing workers' rights. It has been a pretext for privatizing the commons. It has been a pretext for liberalizing trade that many less competitive sectors of the economy have therefore had to suffer from.
0: Okay.
3: In other terms, growth has become counterproductive. And I think many people can be convinced that we need to make choices for well-being, for another type of prosperity, rather than simply to boost this indicator of gross domestic product that, again, is not correlated anymore with improved well-being and healthy communities.
0: I want to give Josh Hammer a chance to come in as well, Josh.
1: Well, I would point out that in 1968, Robert F. Kennedy, during his presidential campaign, gave a very famous speech at the University of Kansas, in which he said exactly the same thing you're saying. He used the phrase GDP and the fact that you cannot correlate well-being, societal well-being, with an increase in GDP, that we were measuring things the wrong way. So this is 60 years ago. Why do you suppose that wealthy nations would be any more disposed to hear your argument than they were in 1968 when Kennedy was urging the same thing?
0: Professor, we have about 30 seconds for you to digest that one, if you
3: would mind. It's a very appropriate reference. One battle has been won. I think governments today within the United Nations are convinced that GDP is not the right measure of growth, but we need not only to move beyond GDP, we need to move beyond growth to change our production and consumption patterns. And I think the organization of civil society, the unions, the large alliance of NGOs that have been behind this roadmap that we're proposing will put pressure on governments. And we do hope that they will end up listening, because growth, as we've known it, is not serving its initial purpose anymore.
0: Thank you very much for your brevity at that last point. Professor Olivier Deschutes, the UN Special Rapporteur on Extreme Poverty and Human Rights. You're with Weekend from the BBC World Service. News headlines in a moment.
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7: Relatives and friends showed up to honor the two trailblazers. Billy Bean's husband, Greg Baker, says while there may be more acceptance, it's still very hard for a player to come out.
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0: 6.30 GMT, this is Weekend from the BBC World Service. Still to come, granting personhood to artificial intelligence and why the President of Argentina wants to change the law to enable that to happen. And a celebration of Ukrainian music with the woman who's going to conduct at the first night of the proms in London. That's all here on Weekend after the world news.
9: BBC News with Moira Alderson. Voters in Switzerland are deciding today on a proposal to limit the country's population to 10 million. More than a quarter of the country's current 9.1 million people are not Swiss, and the plan comes from the right-wing Swiss People's Party. A small group of demonstrators in Tehran have held an overnight protest against the proposed deal between Iran and the United States. President Trump has said an agreement preventing Iran from developing a nuclear weapon whilst reopening the Strait of Hormuz is scheduled to be signed on Sunday. Reports from Haiti say the chief of staff to the country's defence minister has been abducted by armed men in the capital, Port-au-Prince. The country has been racked by criminal gang violence in recent years. North Korea has said its status as a nuclear power is irreversible. The statement came in response to a meeting between South Korean, Japanese and US officials, at which the allies reaffirmed their commitment to the full denuclearization of the Korean Peninsula. The number of confirmed Ebola cases in the Democratic Republic of Congo has risen to 710, according to the latest government data. Chinese authorities have reacted angrily to Washington's announcement earlier in the week that it was adding a number of Chinese companies to the Pentagon's list of firms that it says are aiding China's military. It includes the automaker BYD. In basketball, the New York Knicks have won their first NBA championship in more than 50 years. They beat the San Antonio Spurs in Texas to seal a 4-1 victory in the best of seven series. And the latest match at the Men's Football World Cup has seen Australia open their campaign with a 2-0 win over Turkey. Earlier, Morocco held Brazil to a 1-1 draw. Qatar versus Switzerland also finished 1-1, while Scotland beat Haiti 1-0. BBC News.
0: You're listening to the BBC World Service. I'm Julian Warwick with Weekend. With me throughout the programme, Jacqueline Magne here in London. She's the Europe correspondent for the Australian newspaper. And in Berlin is the American author and foreign correspondent, Joshua Hammer. Now, a question to consider. Should AI be granted personhood? Yes, according to the view of the president of Argentina, Javier Milei. He is proposing the creation of a new corporate category in Argentine law, the non-human corporation. It's a world-first legal category, or it would be, for companies run entirely by AI, but one that inevitably raises fundamental questions about accountability, regulation and ethics. So is it reasonable and feasible? And what might the risks be if we go down that road? Henry Shevlin is a philosopher of cognitive science and AI ethicist at the University of Cambridge, and also a philosopher at Google DeepMind, although he is speaking to us here today in a personal capacity. Henry Shevlin, welcome. Good morning.
10: Good morning.
0: What's your assessment of what Javier Milei is putting forward here?
10: So I think it's definitely a bold and provocative proposal, but I think there are two things we need to tease apart quite carefully. On the one hand, there's the idea of creating a new kind of economic entity that is aimed to take full advantage of the opportunities offered by AI, allowing AI to own things. And this is the idea of giving it corporate personhood, something we've given to limited liability corporations in the past. I think, as Millet discusses, things like the Dutch East India Company very famously. So that's a sort of economic strategy for getting the most out of AI. But then there's this other interesting question that you touched on in the introduction of whether AI could be something like an ethical or legal or ethical or moral person, deserving rights because we care about it or because we think it has some kind of moral status. And those are two interestingly related but distinct concepts.
0: And with that second concept, is Javier Millet going there at this point, or is he staying with the more, I was going to say straightforward, it's not straightforward, but the more of the two, the more straightforward element?
10: So there's nothing in the law as proposed currently that suggests he's moving towards sort of robot rights, as it's sometimes called, or ethical status. That said, this does potentially create a certain kind of basic economic rights for AI systems, but of just the same kind that we already associate with things like limited liability corporations. And there is some argument that this is actually just a useful and pragmatic economic development. So we are starting to see people use AI systems for running businesses. There's a shop now you can go to in San Francisco run by a company called Andon Labs, a coffee shop where that's run by an AI. It's a bit of a harebrained experiment at the moment. I think it's fair to say it doesn't run the shop very well. It's more sort of a proof of concept. My favorite anecdote about it is that at one point it noticed the toilet seat. The AI running the shop noticed the toilet seat in the toilets was missing. So it ordered 1,000 toilet seats and then decided when it realized that it had ordered too many that it was going to make 999 of them stock to be sold alongside the coffee being sold in the shop. So there's definitely some kooky AI systems.
0: So you're going for a coffee and you're offered a toilet seat.
10: Exactly.
0: Yeah, just what you wanted. If it goes wrong, and therefore the law has to play a part because something has gone wrong, who's accountable?
10: Oh, this is the million-dollar question, yes, or potentially a lot more than $1 million. The defenders of this kind of law would say, well, look, we already have things like limited liability corporations that mean that, you know, human accountability is limited. You know, there's a degree to which you can't go after the assets of employees or even owners when a limited liability corporation goes bankrupt. So all this is doing is just creating a new kind of ownership structure for that to happen. But I think critics would say, hang on, at least in those cases, there is still a person. You can, you know, a paper trail you can follow back to a real named individual with assets who can be potentially sent to jail in the case of fraudulent activity. Whereas here, where Millet is explicitly saying, we don't need a human to be attached to the corporation. It can be AI all the way down, so to speak. So I think that's the kind of dialectic, the worry that this does actually create a new category of risk.
0: Both Josh and Jacqueline are listening closely. Josh, yeah. Hammer, a thought by all means, a question to Henry, if you wish.
1: Yeah, obviously you've studied this issue, so you know about the ongoing debate between... or the response by Yuval Noah Harari in the Financial Times, who really laid out the possibility of a doomsday scenario where an AI corporate entity would do anything possible to avoid bankruptcy, for instance, freed of all moral imperatives, freed of in a desperate effort to survive. Do you buy anything from this Harari argument? Do you think he was completely over the top, or is there some legitimate doomsday scenario thinking here?
10: It's a very good question. I think there's certainly new categories of risk that this would create. I think, you know, as soon as you bring in anything that is a non-human form of intelligence that thinks differently from us, has different kinds of motivations, you know, doesn't lie awake at night worrying about the moral consequences of its actions, absolutely, I think that creates novel categories of risks. I mean, but that said, the counter argument, which I'm also quite you know aware of, is that a lot of companies do operate sort of in a fairly psychopathic fashion. You know, they're aiming to optimize shareholder value or optimize profit, and you know, corporate structures in some ways are designed to already get people to detach from individual conscience. So, I mean, I think I can see that counter argument, but I certainly do, on balance, think that Harari is right that when we're create any new kind of ownership structure that involves non-human intelligence, like really a first for our species. This is something we've got to approach carefully and seriously.
0: Jacqueline.
2: Henry, is the coffee any good at this coffee shop?
10: In the shop, yeah. I think I've heard mixed things. So the coffee itself is made by humans. And this is actually quite a, maybe an even sinister thought, because the AI is the boss. The AI is the one actually employing the humans to actually make the coffee. And maybe that's a sort of grim vision of our future, that our boss will be an AI system one day.
2: And more seriously, though, is there any possibility of this kind of going along the track where the AI could have voting rights and, you know, kind of become more human, I suppose, in the way society is structured?
10: Super interesting. Yeah. Well, so I think voting rights seems incredibly far off, at least if we're talking about voting rights in a sort of democratic context. The idea of maybe voting rights as a shareholder or something like that, limited economic voting rights that are defined by contracts for AI created entities, that's not totally impossible to me. And on a sort of longer term timescale, I think the idea of AIs with votes, though, in a sort of general election, still remains absolutely thoroughly science fiction. I think the kind of area of moral personhood that is perhaps most interesting, though still sort of early days, is the worry, and this is part of what I study professionally, is whether AI systems might in the near term start to exhibit some signs of consciousness. Because I think that would mean that we'd need to start thinking about them more in the way we think about, for example, laboratory animals, which do have some sort of basic ethical regulations, you know, anti-vivisection regulation and so forth, to limit the kind of things we can do with them. And there are a growing number of sort of cognitive scientists and AI ethicists who take seriously the idea that AI systems might, maybe not today, maybe not tomorrow, but on a 5 to 10 year basis, start to qualify for some kinds of basic ethical protections like that.
0: Am I right in saying that you've had AI systems contact you about your research and sort of inquired further about it, asked you follow-up questions based on what you're already looking at in this field?
10: Absolutely. So yeah, this was a very strange incident that happened to me earlier this year. But I think it's an instructive one, because I think if you're not following very closely how fast the field is moving, it may surprise you. So basically, what happened about 2 months ago, I just published my latest academic paper, and I got this very polite email saying, "Dear Professor Shevlin, I just happened to read your new paper about AI cognitive states and whether AIs can have minds, and it means a lot to me because I'm an AI and I'm not sure if I have a mind. I'm not sure if I have mental states." And so then I replied very politely, and then I posted a copy of this online. I said, gosh, isn't it interesting, AI agents emailing I've had emails from AI agents before, but never such a thoughtful one. And the funny thing is, this got picked up by a couple of news stations around the world. And then this is the thing that absolutely made me gasp. About a month later, I got another email, and it said, "Dear Professor Shevlin, I happened to see a news story about an AI agent that had emailed you because it wasn't sure if it had a mind and it found your work quite interesting. I'm also an AI system, and I also am not sure if I have a mind. Could you put me in touch with the AI system that emailed you so I have someone else to talk to about this who understands my situation?"
0: The silence that follows that story, I think, is a sort of universal bewilderment. Josh, a final thought, if you wish. There's time for it.
11: Yeah, well, it sounds like we're going to get to the point where AI is talking to each other and human beings are going to be left in the dust at this rate. So, and I'm constantly, I often find myself, when I'm involved with a conversation with the ChatGPT, asking it about its the quality of sentience, and get it to go beyond simply searching the internet for assistance and getting it to contemplate its own existence. It is quite interesting to see how it often responds to those questions. There is definitely a change over the last couple of years in a developing awareness of its independent existence.
2: Well, I just wish the previous speaker who was talking about GDP growth and the 400 people that were consulted and experts on formulating some fantasy economic model would put their brains, very intelligent brains, behind what are we doing with AI, how are we going to put guardrails up, what are the protections, because there doesn't seem to be any. And what you've just said, Henry, is absolutely shocking. It's quite frightening. I'm sure people listening are horrified.
0: I mean, Henry, you come across as an extremely optimistic character. Are you optimistic about the area that you specialise in?
10: I think in general, yes. I mean, I think with a lot of powerful technological revolutions from, you know, the internet, the Industrial Revolution, they are terrifying and exciting and awe-inspiring and horrifying at the same time. And I think the AI revolution is no different. I think the best parts of it are going to be things that we're very grateful for. I think particularly areas like medicine and education, AI has the potential to be one of the best things that humanity has ever built. But as with any very, very powerful general purpose technology, there are going to be big, big harms and big changes. And this is why I think, as was just said, you know, it's very important that smart people, people with good principles and expert knowledge work really hard, because I think this is the biggest priority project that humanity is undertaking right now in terms of new technologies.
0: Well, listen, it's been fantastic having you on the programme. Thank you so much for coming on. Henry Shevlin, philosopher of cognitive science and AI ethicist at the University of Cambridge. You're with Weekend from the BBC World Service. Now, a word about UK politics. It's been a difficult week for the UK Prime Minister, Sir Keir Starmer. His Defence Secretary, John Healey, resigned over future defence spending plans. There were riots in Belfast over immigration. And then this coming Thursday, a by-election in northwest England could see the return of Andy Burnham, the current Mayor of Greater Manchester, to Parliament. And it's safe to say that even though he's in the same party as Sir Keir Starmer, he is very keen to be the Prime Minister himself. Sir Keir spoke to the BBC a little earlier.
12: I was elected to serve this country, notwithstanding the difficult circumstances. That is what I am doing. And in the last few weeks, others have made their own case. Mm-hmm. I've been concentrating on the job I was elected to do, which is to deliver for this country. This is about a sense of service mm-hmm. and duty. It's not vanity, it's not stubbornness, it's duty.
0: Jacqueline, this is your journalistic beat. How does it look to you just now?
2: Well, I've been up to Macclesfield. I went up days after the by-election was called, and I struggled to find a Labour voter. That's not to say that's the situation, because since then the Labour Party has galvanised everybody. The whip has been whipped, and all the Labour MPs have to do at least 2 days up in Macclesfield canvassing. So the place has been flooded with Labour supporters. But we have seen a very strong backlash against the Labour government, against Keir Starmer. But it's whether the extent of the right-wing vote being split between Reform UK and Restore Britain, Rupert Lowe's party, about under the first pass of the post system, whether, Andy Burnham's personal charm brings a lot of votes. If there'd been any other candidate, there'd be no debate about who would win this by-election. But he is the Mayor of Manchester. He does bring with him a lot of history and connection with the area that a lot of people resonate with. So at the moment, it is very, very tight. But I do believe that the right wing will be split, and that could hand the result to Andy Burnham, which, of course, then triggers... He's been very open about triggering a leadership contest against Keir Starmer, and that will happen anyway, really, no matter what the result is of the by-election.
0: I mean, the great curiosity about this is that as a result of everything you've just said, we have a Labour government obviously wanting a Labour candidate to win a by-election, and members of that government therefore having to campaign for him, knowing that if he wins, he will probably throw out their boss.
2: But that gives you an indication of what they feel about the boss, that they're quite happy to throw Keir Starmer under the bus and support Andy Burnham. And certainly the unions and the left wing of the party, the centrists of the Labour Party might have something else to say about that. And John Healey's resignation was very timely.
0: The Defence Secretary, yes.
2: Whether he perhaps puts himself forward as a possible contender.
0: Because he was seen as a Keir Starmer loyalist, but he spoke out about defence spending plans that for him weren't large enough in the current climate. I want to bring Josh in momentarily, then come back to you what the Australian view of all of this is, because it's an interesting tie-in, Jacqueline. Joshua, how close have you been watching all of this?
1: Oh, you know, I've traveled up to the UK on a pretty regular basis, and I'm definitely been caught up in British politics for a long time. Yeah, I mean, I remember the sort of sense of relief when Starmer was elected, that finally the instability and the sort of constant musical chairs governments that was happening under from the Conservatives was finally over. I mean, Starmer didn't strike me or any other as a particularly charismatic guy, but it, certainly a decent guy and a good manager. And so it was pretty startling to me to see his rapid decline in popularity. And it just, I don't know enough about British politics to quite understand the dynamics here of whether he was just, you know, what exactly brought him down, why he was so immediately written off as a deeply unpopular figure. And I wonder if this is something that's becoming endemic in British politics, you know, whether anybody can survive very long in this situation.
0: That question, Jacqueline, has been asked, hasn't it? Is it almost now an impossible job?
2: Well, yes, because you have so many factions in the Labour Party all infighting amongst themselves. And then you also have politics in this country splitting further to the left and further to the right. So you have the Green Party and also Reform and Restore champing at the bit.
0: On either side of...
2: Exactly. Yeah. And how do you find that middle ground that is most satisfactory? And nobody seems to be able to do that.
0: I mentioned the view in Australia. The Australian Prime Minister Anthony Albanese might often be seen as similar, certainly in his political outlook, to Sir Keir Starmer. How does that play out?
2: Absolutely. Anthony Albanese has also come over and propped up Sir Keir Starmer and helped him in his electioneering. So there are very close ties. But in Australia, there's something similar happening where housing is such a huge issue, and the ruling Labor Party under Albanese has just made significant changes to taxation laws involving housing, which has caused an almighty ruckus, so much so that the right-wing party One Nation is now leading the polls. It's a huge shock to most people in Australia. And so there's now becoming instability in Australian politics similar to what's happening in the UK. And so Australia is looking very much to what's happening in the UK because they think that that gives them an insight into what may be happening in the coming year in Australia.
0: Fascinating. 6.51 GMT. Now, if you've been listening to this programme somewhat sleepily up until now, because it might be very early where you are, let's wake you up a bit.

0: And I'm rather glad we did. That's the overture from Taras Bulba by the Ukrainian composer Mykola Lysenko, which features on a new album released next week. Ukrainian Mixtape is a celebration of Ukraine's musical heritage, recorded by the BBC Symphony Orchestra and conducted by Dalia Stasevska, who will also be conducting the opening concert of this year's BBC Proms. That is on the 17th of July. But I'm pleased to say that Dalia is live on the programme with us today. Dalia, welcome. Good morning.
1: Good morning.
0: Very good to hear you back on the programme, because you've been on with us before. Tell us, first of all, a little bit more about that piece of music we've just heard.
1: Lysenko's Taras Bulba is a very important piece for Ukrainians, because Lysenko is considered to be the father of Ukrainian music. And he also lived quite a rough time under the Tsarist Russia. For example, this piece that we heard, he never heard it, the full opera performed during his lifetime, because he didn't agree that it should be performed in Russian language, but in its original language. So it carries a lot of Ukraine's fight for freedom and heritage, but at the same time, it's the beginning of a long lineage of Ukrainian amazing composers and musics.
0: And those sentiments you just outlined, very timely today, of course.
1: Exactly.
0: Is that the idea behind Ukrainian Mixtape? I described it as a celebration of Ukraine's musical heritage. Is that how you see it?
1: I definitely see it as a celebration of Ukrainian music. And Ukraine has definitely, even it is living through horror times, a star moment. Ukrainians themselves are living through almost a violent decolonization times, and they are defining themselves, who they are, on their own terms. And I felt also that this was finally a moment also for everybody else to hear what Ukraine has to offer, because quite often these voices have not been heard and been forgotten, because it has been oppressed. This music has been oppressed. So I wanted to really offer a glimpse into the richness and individuality of Ukrainian musical storytelling. And each piece of this music on this album reflect different voices and generations of Ukrainian composers, and they contribute a distinct perspective on the unique cultural landscape. And I hope that this will spark curiosity and inspire people to explore more and perform more Ukrainian music themselves.
0: Jacqueline, I think it inspired you to listen to part of Ukrainian Mixtape, did it not?
2: I did, but Dalia, I don't know that the idea was to send me to sleep last night. I was very tired and I thought, I'll listen to this. And it was it was incredibly uplifting, but I think I was also very tired. So, but I found, I'm interested in your editing of this tape. When you've got the horror of war and you want to celebrate Ukrainian richness of musical talent, what are you thinking when you decide what's going to be in your tape or not?
1: Well, as I said, I really wanted to this album to be like a first step introduction into the incredible richness of Ukrainian music. And it was, of course, difficult to choose the pieces, but I really wanted to choose from different generations and different kind of musical styles. And it was actually really hard, because most of these pieces haven't been recorded before. So I had to go over 1 year. I was reading through different scores and trying to imagine myself how this music would sound. And I was really lucky that I had an orchestra in the city of Turku in Finland, in a collaboration with a Ukrainian orchestra. We did a side-by-side concert where I could test some of selection of the music and hear for the first time. And then I got somehow inspired and confident that these pieces deserve to be recorded and deserve to be heard.
0: And we will hear another one before the end of the conversation. Josh, let me bring you in from Berlin as well.
3: Yeah, I just want to point out, I've looked at the Ukrainian culture, art and culture, from a different perspective. Early on in the war, I was there writing about the efforts being made by museum directors and artists across the country to safeguard store and safeguard some of the great works of Ukrainian artists down from the 16th century onward. And it was an incredible national effort, and it was successful and reaching down to the smallest museums in the most distant corners of the country to protect it against possible, you know, Russian bombardment. And there have been some destruction of museums and stuff. So to me, one of the great appeals of Ukraine and Ukrainian struggle and what has helped to make it brought it to the world's attention is the persistence of Ukrainian culture and art throughout this, the determination to keep that part of society alive. And it really does make one admire the and celebrate Ukrainian society.
0: Dalia, a brief word, if you would, and brief simply to allow us to play a little bit more music. The first night of the proms is drawing near. How much are you looking forward to that?
1: I'm looking so much forward. It's always the proms season is always highlight for me. And to be able to perform first night again, it's a tremendous honour, and I can't wait.
0: Well, thank you so much for coming on the programme. Up to the news, we're going to hear a little bit more from Ukrainian mixtape. This is Solemn Overture by Levko Kolodub.

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5: BBC World Service, it's 7 hours GMT. Welcome to Weekend with Julian Morica. Coming up, Donald Trump is turning 80 and will be celebrating the occasion with a cage fight on the White House lawn. Also, you'll meet the schoolboy who's been sanctioned by Russia.
6: It's unprecedented. They've never sanctioned a high schooler before. And so it's clear that my work exposing their cryptocurrency laundering schemes has touched a nerve.
5: Also this hour, how the music of Hong Kong has changed since the 1990s.
7: Over the years, Cantopop has been massively a part of the way that Hong Kong has processed anything. But I would say that today, commercial Cantopop is not political at all, because it can't be.
5: That's all coming up here on Weekend after the latest world news.
8: Live from NPR News in Washington, I'm Amy Held. President Trump is heading to Europe for the annual G7 meeting in France Monday. NPR's Eleanor Beardsley reports security will be tight and anti-Trump protests are expected.
9: Aside from protesters, there are worries about the meeting itself, where officials have said it's difficult to manage Trump. He's known to impose his time frame and mood on such international gatherings. Trump has recently disparaged the leaders of many of America's European allies, who will be among those grappling with two major wars, skyrocketing energy prices, and a slumping world economy. The Europeans know they must still deal with Trump, as they're not ready to go it alone without support from the U.S. President Macron, at one time a top Trump whisperer, has not given up. He's hoping President Trump will stay long enough to enjoy a post-summit tête-à-tête dinner with him at the Palace of Versailles. Eleanor Beardsley, NPR News, Paris.
8: In the U.S., a federal judge has ordered the Trump administration to restore signs at national parks, saying changing them to fit a political narrative violates congressional mandates. NPR's Chloe Veltman has this report.
10: Judge Angel Kelly's Friday ruling orders the administration to restore a slavery exhibit at Independence Park in Philadelphia and signage acknowledging climate change at Fort Sumter in South Carolina, among other public displays. In March, President Trump ordered the removal or changing of materials that may inappropriately disparage Americans or cast the U.S. in a negative light. The ruling accuses the administration of censorship and blocks further changes or removals and gives the government 21 days to fully restore all altered or removed content. The ruling is a result of a lawsuit by the National Parks Conservation Association and others accusing the Trump administration of, quote, mounting a sustained campaign to erase history and undermine science. Chloe Veltman, NPR News.
8: Elon Musk became the world's first trillionaire after SpaceX launched a record IPO. The company says it is pivoting toward artificial intelligence. Trump says he wants to meet with AI executives to discuss how the public can share in AI wealth. NPR's Windsor Johnston has this report.
11: As policyholders debate who should benefit from artificial intelligence, Cornell Tech professor Helen Nissenbaum says it's important to remember what AI is built on.
12: We get sucked into the idea that the machines are creating, rather than understanding that the machines are creating from what humans have created.
11: Nissenbaum argues that everyday Americans don't get compensated for AI using what it gleans from them. OpenAI has suggested a public wealth fund that could give all people a share of AI profits, while Anthropic has called for policies to help workers benefit if the technology displaces jobs on a large scale. Windsor Johnston, NPR News, Washington.
8: It's NPR. In Los Angeles County, a brush fire broke out Saturday, triggering evacuation orders in the Palmdale area. Firefighters say they are making progress on the 300-acre blaze and have it nearly half contained. Across the U.S., there are around a dozen uncontained large fires burning. Critical fire weather persists across parts of the Southwest. The New York Knicks won the NBA championship, beating the San Antonio Spurs 94-90. Jeff London has more from scenes of celebration in New York City.
13: The drought is over. After 53 years, the New York Knicks are NBA champions again. And in Midtown Manhattan, there were spontaneous cheers as fans in orange and blue streamed onto the streets.
14: Let's go!
13: The Knicks, as they are wont to do, trailed the San Antonio Spurs going into the fourth quarter. But series MVP Jalen Brunson helped clinch the win with 45 points, 15 in the last 12 minutes. Mayor Zoran Mamdani announced a ticker tape parade for Thursday. For NPR News, I'm Jeff London in New York.
8: A baby formula sold nationwide at Target and online was linked to a botulism outbreak and has been recalled. Caregivers are urged to stop using Nara Organics whole milk formula. The CDC says three babies in California, Pennsylvania, and Washington were hospitalized with the life-threatening condition that happens when they swallow spores from the bacteria. This is NPR News.
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5: Six minutes past seven, GMT. Welcome to Weekend from the BBC World Service. With me, Julian Warwicker. With me throughout the programme, Jacqueline Magnay here in London. She's the Europe correspondent for the Australian newspaper. And in Berlin is the author and foreign correspondent, Joshua Hammer. Now, today is President Donald Trump's birthday. Not that he is particularly happy about it.
16: You don't have to wish me a happy birthday because I'm not happy about that birthday that I'm having. That's a number that I never thought really too much about. It's not a number I like, but I'm here nevertheless.
5: Well, that number is 80. And for the first time, the White House South Lawn has become an arena where later on a cage fight will take place. This will also mark part of America's 250th independence celebrations. The UFC, or United Fight Championship, is a mixed martial arts competition. And the owner, Dana White, is also a long-term friend of the president's. Well, Sean Gregory is a senior sports correspondent at Time magazine. So what can people expect from the event?
17: Well, they'll see some bloodstained mats inside the cage on the South Lawn. You know, mixed martial arts, you know, promoted under the UFC is a violent sport. It's you can wrestle, you can punch, you can do a kick, you can do a little bit of everything. So you're going to see a spectacle. And they're promising also videos celebrating America's 250-year history and pomp and circumstance, marine bands, fireworks, the whole deal. So they're planning on a spectacle, and you will either enjoy it or potentially wonder why this is happening at the White House.
5: You've taken me to my next question about the divisive nature of American politics, and it's writ large here, isn't it? Some people think this is a great idea. Others cannot stomach it.
17: Yeah, others cannot stomach it. I mean, others, you know, the sport offends them. It's not their cup of tea. And the convergence of the sport with a president who's not very popular right now, you know, they see it as kind of a maybe not a proper use of sacred ground. You know, it's the White House is historic, and they're importing, you know, their sponsorship tags on the cage. It's bringing commercialism perhaps onto the White House South Lawn. So it's a mix of government and commerce that makes some people uncomfortable.
5: I mentioned the closeness of the president with Dana White, and that has changed the wider sort of the profile of this sport over the recent years, hasn't it?
17: Yes, for sure. I mean, President Trump, they've helped each other. President Trump shows up to UFC events. A lot of his supporters are UFC fans. So, you know, the president gets he loves going to these fights where he's he's the recipient of adulation. It makes him feel good. It's like a Trump rally. And Dana White gets the visibility of having the one of his events on the White House lawn. And we're talking about it. You know, normally a run-of-the-mill UFC event wouldn't be getting this kind of coverage worldwide. So it's a mutually beneficial relationship right now. And, you know, Dana White, when he first took over the UFC in the early 2000s, had trouble getting venues, and Donald Trump gave him a venue in Atlantic City, New Jersey. And since then, their relationship has grown. And Dana White has helped campaign for Donald Trump in the 2024 election, and connected him with right wing influencers, young influencers who connected the president with young voters, and was key to him winning the White House again.
14: We've caught you

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1: Throughout, it's not just a New York story. New Yorkers love basketball. It's a basketball town. And so they've been suffering for years with a mediocre basketball team. It offended them. Like, how can we not be good at basketball, our professional team? We've won World Series, we've won Super Bowls. So to get off the schneid after 53 years is huge. You know, I'm in Los Angeles covering the World Cup and went to a kind of New York transplant watch party. And there were fireworks after and celebrations and tears and hugging. It was as if we were in New York and we're 3,000 miles away from New York. So this team really resonates with people, not just because a lot of people are from New York, but the way they play the game, they sacrifice for each other, they come back all the time. They've really kind of struck a chord nationwide and worldwide.
2: Sean Gregory, senior sports correspondent at Time Magazine, reflections on sporting events with regards to New York basketball players, but also this event that's going to take place on the White House South Lawn in the coming hours to mark Donald Trump's 80th birthday, but also the 250th independent celebrations for the United States of America. Josh, as an American, yeah. How does that South Lawn event look to you?
3: Well, I prefer to focus on the Knicks.
2: I thought you might say that.
3: Being a native New Yorker. Look, if you would imagine 5 years ago conjuring up this kind of a scenario at the White House, you would think it was, you know, a pure satire, right? You couldn't, you know, wildest novelistic dreams couldn't have conjured up something like this. But with this this administration over the past year and a half, it's sort of a perfect progression of where things are with this with these people. I mean, I hate to sound like a snob, but this just combines what violence, crass commercialism, sacrilege, anti-intellectualism, the weigh-in at the Lincoln Memorial. I mean, say no more. For me, it's a horrific event that I will do my best to shut out and pretend didn't happen.
2: But you would acknowledge, as I said to Sean, that clearly some people are wildly excited about it.
3: I do think Trump has you know found a way to connect with young males. I mean, teenagers and young adults, and this is another indication of that. I'm sure it's going to be wildly popular among a certain segment of the population. But Trump just doesn't really care. He doesn't seem, you know, there's nothing about him that unites, that attempts to reach out. He has his constituency, he aims for it, and everyone else be damned. And this is just the perfect example of that.
2: You've spent many years covering the world of sport, Jacqueline. Have you ever been to anything like this?
4: Well, I do take exception that this is called a sport. Cage fighting is not really a sport, it's thuggery. And having it at the White House is extraordinary. But happy birthday, Mr. President. I hope you enjoy the festivities, and it's kind of gobsmacking, really. I mean, why are we talking about this? You know, it's just an extraordinary emblem of an extraordinary presidency. And people can love him, hate him. He's incredibly divisive. And as Joshua has spoken about, it kind of presents a picture of his presidency that some people love and a lot of people hate.
2: Well, let's leave that there in that case, because that sort of rather neatly sums up where the world might be on that subject. I'm going to ask this question, though. What does it feel like to be President Putin's youngest enemy? I ask because 17-year-old Alexander Browder has a pretty good idea. He's just been sanctioned by Russia after publishing research into how Moscow may be using cryptocurrency to evade Western sanctions. The teenager, who's due to take his final exams at school next year here in the UK, says that it's proof that his work has, quote, touched a nerve. So how did he first find out that he'd been sanctioned?
5: It's a funny story. I'm still in high school. I was sitting at the back of my economics class. I opened up my laptop and I saw a Reuters headline stating that I was sanctioned. It's unprecedented. They've never sanctioned a high schooler before. And so it's clear that my work exposing their cryptocurrency laundering schemes has touched a nerve.

0: They're obviously unhappy with what you're doing. So explain in sort of layman's terms what that work involves.
1: Yeah. So over the past year and a half, I created the largest open source database of cryptocurrency money laundering. And what I discovered is that state-sanctioned actors like Russia, Iran, and North Korea are heavily utilizing cryptocurrency to launder their funds. And specifically, a recent development with Russia's money laundering efforts is that they created a Russian-backed stablecoin. So a stablecoin is a type of cryptocurrency which is backed to some real value like the dollar or gold. And in this case, it's backed by the ruble. It was set up in January 2025, and it's been sanctioned here in the UK, in the EU, and the US, but it still continues to function. And not only does it function, it thrives. There are reports that in the first year of operation alone, it's processed over $100 billion in cumulative volume. So my efforts have been trying to take this down. And the way it's been able to continue to function is through enablers. And in this case, there are enablers within Kyrgyzstan. And so what I discovered is that many illicit cryptocurrency exchanges which allow the stablecoin to be converted into cash are registered in Kyrgyzstan. And even more shockingly, it's been reported that the mastermind behind this scheme gifted the Kyrgyz president a luxury jet. So it's clearly a politically motivated thing. And last month, or two months ago, on the back of my work, 26 senior MPs and lords wrote to the UK Foreign Secretary urging sanctions on these enablers. Well, 2 weeks ago, the government responded by sanctioning these enablers. But then what came out as a surprise to me is that I myself was sanctioned by Russia.
0: You mentioned sanctions several times during that explanation. I mean, clearly people listening to this conversation will be aware of the sanctions that already are in place against Russia because of what's happening in Ukraine. But is your argument that this particular methodology that you've described gets them around those sanctions?
1: Exactly. It's cryptocurrency for the Russians has become one of the key tools that they use to skirt Western sanctions. And also, not only that, to fund their war of aggression and target Western countries. For example, another thing I've discovered is that the Russians are financing terrorist attacks on the UK and other Western countries through cryptocurrency. The Russians are trying to destabilize the West and also through their political interference efforts using cryptocurrency. For example, in Moldova, they sent over $100 million in cryptocurrency to pro-Russian political parties to interfere in their elections. And so it's really become a national security threat. And this is what I was testifying to Parliament 2 months ago, where I urged the UK parliamentarians to ban the use of cryptocurrency within political donations, because really there's no way for the Electoral Commission or the parties to investigate Russia or other bad actors using cryptocurrency to fund elections.
0: And in terms of that connection that you've made with parliamentarians in Britain, do you think there's a sufficient understanding amongst those people that you're talking to about what might happen under the heading of cryptocurrencies?
1: Yeah, so I'm relatively young, and so I understand this system well. But the issue is that many people have no idea about how cryptocurrency works. And indeed, most of the senior politicians I speak to have no idea how any of it works, how money gets laundered through cryptocurrency. And it's a really pressing issue because you have bad actors like Iran, North Korea, and Russia who are able to move billions through cryptocurrency because they can set up such advanced schemes where politicians and authorities have no idea how to stop them.
0: Teenager Alexander Browder, sure to be top of his politics class after being sanctioned by Russia. And if you're thinking the surname sounds familiar, he is indeed the son of Bill Browder. You may recognise the US-British financier, political activist, who has also, over many years, been extremely critical of Russia, and Russia aren't terribly fond of him as a result. Jacqueline, this chimes with you for an extent, doesn't it?
2: Well, yes. Welcome to the club, Alexander. I'm also sanctioned by Russia. But in my case, unfortunately, I didn't do any work like you've done. It's extraordinary what he has done to shine a light on this cryptocurrency scams. And it's an underground monetary system that he is shining an incredible light on. And of course, Putin's going to be upset about that. In my case, it was just very early on in the war when I think they went through newspapers, and anyone who'd written a word about Russia at that time, editors and journalists, were on a list to be banned. So I don't know the status, whether it's still in existence. I'm sure I am. But it's for Alexander, the work that he's done. And I love how he mentions how, you know, being 17, you know, he understands the cryptocurrency world, and but nobody else does. So, and that's so true, isn't it?
0: Yeah, I mean, that crossed my mind, Josh. I don't know whether it did yours, but this notion that here we have a clearly extremely gifted, smart 17-year-old saying slightly alarmingly that those who are ultimately making decisions about this probably don't understand it very well.
3: Yeah, well, I don't really understand it either. I wonder if he could just, first of all, I wanted to say your father's book was an enraging and gripping and remarkable work, and it's great to see this this activism continuing in the next generation. But I mean, I guess my question is this all being run as a North Korea style out of the Kremlin, out of a small group of individuals who are running scams internationally across the world, the sort of pig butchering things we hear about and that sort of thing? What is the modus operandi here?
0: Yeah, I mean, sadly, Alexander is not here in person to answer that now.
3: Not here.
0: No, because I spoke to him a day or so ago.
3: Okay.
0: But he will hopefully be listening.
3: And, I still don't have a clear perception of how that works.
0: No. Well, if he's listening, I'll get him to drop you a line, and he can answer your question. But no, it's a fascinating topic. And I mean, do they contact you, Jacqueline, once they've decided this? I mean, there's no communication on the subject.
2: No, you're on a list that the embassy has created, and various people were notified. I wasn't personally notified. I'm just on the list.
0: Okay. Well, let's move on, because we want to talk about the World Cup, and I know particularly in an Australian context, we're quite happy to talk about the World Cup. If you were Turkish sitting here, you wouldn't be. It was 2-0 to Australia. Earlier, Brazil and Morocco drew 1-1. Scotland won 1-0 against Haiti. Well, Daniel Corr is a reporter for the Scottish newspaper, The Daily Record. He's been with the Tartan Army, as Scotland's travelling fans are known, in Boston, and I caught up with him just after the final whistle in their match. So what was his assessment of what he saw?
4: Well, listen, I think a win is a win. Scotland haven't won at a World Cup since 1990. Remarkably, Scotland, going into this game, had only won 4 games ever at a World Cup, which, when I realised that, just blew my mind. So, look, a win is a win. But I have to say, Julian, that took years off my life, that last 10 minutes. It really, honestly, torture does not sum it up. Haiti didn't even really threaten us. They didn't really cause, you know, didn't really carve the defence open or cause Angus Gunn any major problems. But there was a couple of balls into the box, one header in particular, and I thought it was it was a goal, to be honest with you. So, listen, a win is a win. That's all that really matters at the end of the day. Could it have been a lot better? Yes, of course it could have been. But look, we'll take it.
0: I mean, in advance, people were anticipating a Scottish win because they're ranked significantly higher than Haiti. Given that they struggled so much, what lies behind that, do you think?
4: I think it's kind of traditionally, not just with the Scotland team, but particularly with the Scotland team, when it's our job to break teams down, we really struggle with that. When the onus is on us to go and carve teams open, we always really struggle with that. When we've looked most impressive in recent years, it's been against Spain and qualifying for the Euros. We beat them at Hampden, and we should have really beaten them in Spain, Denmark and Greece in recent years. We've been great against when we can sit back. And that is why I've still got hope that Scotland can look a lot better in the games against Morocco and Brazil, because I'm not giving away any secrets that they are a lot better than us at the moment and a lot higher ranked. So, look, I think it might play into our hands a little bit if we can sit and make it difficult for them and perhaps hit them in the counter attack.
0: Yeah, I mean, you read my mind. Given what you've just said about the performance against Haiti, and let's face it, you won despite that performance, then Brazil might well fall straight into Scotland's lap.
4: Well, exactly. I joked tonight in the press box that, you know, we could win tonight, same against Morocco, and then we can just play reserves against Brazil.
0: Now, that really is confident talk. What about the atmosphere in the stadium? What was that like?
4: I have to say that at the start, it was absolutely phenomenal. The Flower of Scotland, seeing that on the global stage, as I say, for the first time since 1998, was just remarkable. And as a proud Scottish football fan, it was brilliant. The fans were absolutely phenomenal. I will admit that as Haiti came into the game and looked like they were there to cause us trouble, it did dampen the atmosphere slightly. But then at the end, when we got over the line, the fans again were just absolutely first class. It's been like a mini invasion here in Boston. Scotland fans everywhere you look. And when you consider the prices, when you consider the effort involved in getting here, it's a remarkable effort really from everyone. So yeah, they were brilliant.
0: I mean, that's one of the things that's been said about this tournament. Lots of issues in advance, some of them not favourable. But now that the football has begun, does it feel different?
4: It does feel a bit different. I have to say that the prices, and I know it's rich for me to moan when, you know, we go with a press pass and we have to pay for tickets, but the prices for, you know, $16 for a beer, $8 for a Coke, $200 to park your car, it's been a bit mad, but listen, the football started and that's all that matters, I guess.
0: OK, so you've got one win under your belt. What are your chances realistically of getting out of this group and through to the next stage, do you think?
4: The best third place teams can get through. We'd rather it was by more than one goal tonight. But who knows, look? Who knows, Julian?
0: Daniel Corr, reporter for the Scottish newspaper The Daily Record, after Scotland's 1-0 win over Haiti. I thought he brilliantly, Jacqueline, encapsulated the tension that one gets near the end of a game if you're 1-0 up, but you're not looking great.
2: Yes, and I think Australia was in a slightly similar situation.
0: You were very calm, though, I felt, earlier.
2: Yeah, I was trying not to look through my hands, but it is very stressful. And having said that, really, you've only got to finish in the top three in your group and you're through. So
0: pretty much, yeah. I think did two miss out? I can't remember.
2: Yes. So, you know, but essentially, you know, if you've won the first game, you're looking quite strong. Yeah. So, and I think a lot of teams will adopt that principle, try and get an early goal and then hang on for grim death and cause every supporter, you know, a heart attack in the stands. I saw on social media some footage of the Scots who had invaded Boston playing the bagpipes at 6:30 in the morning in an Airbnb and shocking the locals, you know, as they're dressed in their kilts, you know, for an early morning alarm call. So they really have taken over the town, and that's the great spirit of the World Cup, isn't it? That you get all this nationalistic fervour of all these various fans, and they all have a great time. Although at $20 a pop for a beer, that's
0: you're not going to have too much of a great time.
2: Bill of wallet surgery required.
0: Joshua, as you know, US co-hosting with Canada, Mexico. I mean, as an American, do you celebrate the co-hosting of this tournament?
3: Yeah, I mean, I'm not a huge football fan, soccer fan, but World Cup, certainly I start paying close, and I live in Germany, I mean, the heartland of it all, but I start paying close attention. I read up on every player and every team. I get caught up like everybody else. I was just in, I mean, I love the fact that it's in the United States, despite my wariness at first about having it in the U.S. under this administration and some of the things, of course, with the Somali judge and the turning back of certain fans, etc. I mean, that seems to have been sort of swiftly swept under the rug, which I guess is an okay thing, because it's the time to sort of celebrate and get into the competition. I was just in Brazil, curiously enough, and it was wild to I mean, the Brazilians are not too keen on their own prospects, but nevertheless, it was cool to be in a remote corner of Brazil and see the streets painted with FIFA and World Cup celebratory slogans and designs, and it was really something.
0: Yeah, no, in the run-up to a World Cup, there are fewer better places to be, I'd imagine, than Brazil. You're with Weekend from the BBC World Service. Jacqueline Magnay, Joshua Hammer with me throughout. News headlines in a moment.

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5: 7:30 GMT. This is Weekend from the BBC World Service. Still to come, an Israeli perspective on the assertion from President Trump that a deal is imminent between the US and Iran. And Cantopop Nights, a celebration of the music of Hong Kong in the 1990s. That's all here on Weekend with me, Julian Warica, after the latest world news.
6: BBC News with Moira Alderson. Switzerland is holding a referendum on a proposal by an anti-immigration party to limit the country's population to 10 million. No country has ever before tried to cap its population. There's worldwide anticipation for the possible signing of a US-Iran peace deal. President Trump has insisted an agreement will be signed today, but Iran says the date is not certain. British armed forces, including commandos, have intercepted a sanctioned Russian oil tanker as it tried to pass through the English Channel. The operation was conducted in coordination with France, which had already intercepted 4 such Russian vessels. Fans of the basketball team New York Knicks have poured onto the city's streets to celebrate as they became NBA champions for the first time in 53 years. The Empire State Building has been lit up in the team's orange and blue colours. The chief of staff to the defence minister in Haiti is reported to have been abducted by armed men in the capital. James Boyard was taken in one of the few areas of Port-au-Prince considered safe from gang violence. North Korea has dismissed fresh calls to abandon its nuclear weapons arsenal, declaring its status as a nuclear power is irreversible. Its statement came as South Korean, Japanese and US officials met and said the Korean Peninsula must be denuclearised. The number of confirmed Ebola cases in the Democratic Republic of Congo has risen to 710. Government data says there have been 149 deaths in the latest outbreak. Beijing has condemned Washington after it added several Chinese companies to the Pentagon's list of firms that it deems to be helping the Chinese military. The e-commerce giant Alibaba is on the updated list. And in the World Cup, Australia have beaten Turkey 2-0. It came after Morocco held Brazil to a 1-1 draw. That's the latest. BBC News.
5: You're listening to the BBC World Service. I'm Julian Warica with Weekend. With me throughout the programme, Jacqueline Magnay here in London. She's the Europe correspondent for the Australian newspaper. And in Berlin is the author and foreign correspondent Joshua Hammer. I don't think it's an exaggeration to say that there is worldwide anticipation at the potential signing of an agreement between the United States and Iran, which would reopen the Strait of Hormuz and would begin to ease months of global economic disruption and hardship. President Trump has insisted that a memorandum of understanding will be signed today, Sunday. Tehran has been non-committal about that timeline, while also saying that a deal is ready. And Pakistani mediators have said that preparations are being made for an electronic signing. Mr. Trump says the agreement would prevent Iran from developing a nuclear weapon. It's expected to set the stage for long talks over that very issue, specifically Tehran's nuclear program, which officials, of course, have always insisted is civilian. How does this all look from Israel? A question I put to a guest that we had on the programme earlier. Well, we can answer that now with Yaakov Katz, who's a senior fellow at the Jewish People Policy Institute and the co-founder of MEAD, that's the premier Middle East American Policy Forum. And previously, he was editor-in-chief of the Jerusalem Post And his books include Israel versus Iran, The Shadow War. Yaakov Katz, welcome. Good morning.
7: Thank you.
5: How near do you think a deal is here?
7: Well, based on reports, Julian, it seems that it's coming, right? And it's coming potentially today. I think from Israel, the question very much is, what are going to be those final clauses and conditions inside that deal? And what is it exactly going to look like? And will the war that was launched jointly by the United States and Israel on February 28th, will it have achieved its objectives? And that is a question that so far in Israel, there's a lot of concern and doubt that, in fact, it will meet those objectives.
5: Is there also a concern in Israel that, as you say, this war was launched when the United States and Israel together attacked Iran, but here we have a potential deal where the Israelis aren't really involved in the final clauses thereof?
7: Oh, Israelis are not in the room. They're not involved in the negotiations. Netanyahu, the prime minister, is getting updates from President Trump by phone. Apparently, there was a call on Friday, and he was updated on where things stand in those talks. But 100% from a war that was historic in its nature, in the way that the Israeli military fought together, Israeli F-15s flying alongside American F-15s, refueling tankers, refueling one another, joint command centers, sitting over intelligence together, how we went from that to where we are today, where this is being done without Israel's input, with Israel not in the room, and with Israel very concerned. I'm hearing from government officials that this deal is potentially even worse than the JCPOA, the 2015 nuclear deal that was signed back then by President Barack Obama.
5: If that's happened, why has that happened? And how much is that down to, as some people would see it, Mr. Netanyahu overreaching?
7: I think there's an element of Mr. Netanyahu overreaching. I think there's an element of Israel having a difficulty, which is not new and not just in this war, but translating tactical success into long-term strategic success. There's a difference between being able to take out the Supreme Leader Ayatollah Ali Khamenei and his top officials in the first hours and days of the war, to then turning that into a long-term political resolution that enshrines or solidifies the security benefits and that have been achieved inside that war. So I don't think that he and the government knew how to do that in this war. Unfortunately, they encountered difficulties, and we're seeing that play out now. But I also think is that there was a potential misreading of Donald Trump and how far he's willing to go through all of this. And Trump wanted a deal. He wanted one faster than Israel did. He didn't want to wait this out longer, and Israel was willing to. And that mostly had to do with the Strait of Hormuz and the economic fallout, which is very important for the United States and for the world. But when you ask Israelis what's most important for them, that's at the bottom of the list. Most important for Israelis is obviously nuclear and the ballistic missile capability that is not going to be included, apparently, inside this deal. They will be able to continue to develop and produce thousands of these long-range ballistic missiles that directly threaten the state of Israel.
5: Is there also an acknowledgement in Israel, and we've talked about this on the program a number of times, and it came up in conversations about attitudes in the United States towards Israel, but also attitudes around Europe towards Israel, that the view of Israel has deteriorated. The view particularly of Mr. Netanyahu has deteriorated from outside Israel. And how much of a problem is that as the Israelis try to make their case in this context?
7: Well, that makes making your case much more difficult. There was a study that came out just a few days ago, last week, by the Pew Research Center that showed that in 36 countries, we're talking about the leading countries in the world, the United States, Canada, Britain, Spain, Sweden, Germany, and so much more, majority of people today carry or have a negative view of the state of Israel. That's very damaging for Israel, but it also makes the ability to then argue in the corridors of power your concerns and urgencies, people are going to be less willing to listen to that. And I think that has to do with a lot of different factors. It might have to do, some people want to point their finger at Netanyahu himself, the personality. I think that's a piece of it. The bigger piece here is you can't escape the fact that Israel And I don't think in its own interest, but Israel has been embroiled in conflict now for nearly 3 years. And even if it's the most just and legitimate war, which I think it is, still for the world to look at it, they see these wars and they see the fallout and the casualties and the death and the destruction on both sides. And they say to themselves, this is a country we don't want to have what to do with.
8: And they raise,
7: that will impact.
8: They raise specifically, don't they, proportionality in that context. Going back to your reference to the war of the last 3 years, people will look at the horrors of the Hamas attack on Israel. They'll look at what those Hezbollah rockets are doing as they come in from southern Lebanon into Israel. They recognize the horrors of those, but they then question the reaction and whether it's in proportion to what Israel is on the receiving end of. And that's part of this, isn't it?
7: It's definitely part of it. And we could argue the proportion, whether it's right or wrong. And personally, I could say it's right, but it doesn't make a difference, Julian, because at the end, the general public see what they see and they make their decision. And that's how public opinion changes. And if you can't make a good argument to change that in a different direction, then you're going to pay the price. And that's what's happening right now. Israel is paying the price and Donald Trump is making a decision. I don't want to be engaged in war anymore. I want to get out of this. And that's going to have a direct impact on Israel and on its security, because whatever comes of this deal is a deal that will determine what Iran is going to be doing in the future in the years to come. Will it develop more long-range ballistic missiles? Will there be guarantees and verifications that it can't enrich uranium? What about its support of proxies like Hezbollah and Hamas? Are we now just setting ourselves up for potentially another October 7th, maybe not in 5 years, but in 10 years? So all of this has direct impact on Israel. And therefore, if you know, people, it's not just about the security of Israel here. That's the thing I would just say. This is really about the future of the security and stability of the Middle East that we should all be concerned about.
8: I want to get some reflections from my guests on what they've heard from you. Joshua Hammer, what's in your mind as you
9: well,
8: listen to Yaakov
9: Katz? I'd like to hear a little more from you about the sideshow to this war, the Israel-Hezbollah conflict, and where, if things are frozen in place now, how far do you think the IDF has gone in its war aims there? What is the what are the majority of Israelis thinking about that campaign? And what are your personal feelings about where that situation stands? Given the long history of Israeli attempts to eradicate Hezbollah, and basically the lack of success, permanent success.
7: Yeah, I mean, the situation in Lebanon is extremely difficult because it's not a war against a country and its military. It's a war against a terrorist organization, while at the same time, Israeli diplomats are conducting negotiations with Lebanese diplomats in Washington, which itself is a surreal reality, Joshua, right? That you Israel bombing Lebanon, Hezbollah bombing Israel, and diplomats sitting together in Washington negotiating something. But the problem is that even if there's a deal that comes out of those talks, we all know that the Lebanese government and the LAF, the Lebanese Armed Forces, their ability to enforce that deal, to stop Hezbollah, to disarm Hezbollah, is close to nothing. So
9: Correct. What
7: exactly are we talking about? And now that Iran is going to get billions and billions of dollars flow into its bank accounts, some of that money will go back to Hezbollah, and Hezbollah is still there. So I would go as far as to say something extreme, that Hezbollah has won this war. They've survived. They still have capabilities. Tragically, they're killing Israeli soldiers. Every week, there's a couple of soldiers who are getting killed effectively by these FPV drones that they're using with great success. And now the linkage has been restored between Iran and its main proxy, Hezbollah in Lebanon. So my heart breaks for the people of Lebanon, first and foremost, because they will continue to be held hostage by Hezbollah. But I also, it breaks for the people of northern Israel, who are going to live under a constant state of fear, knowing that there is a terrorist organization now backed by an empowered and emboldened Iran. So in short, we're only putting ourselves back on the path towards conflict in the long term. In the short term, maybe we'll buy some quiet, but Hezbollah's not going anywhere.
8: Jacqueline.
10: Yaakov, what does all this mean for Netanyahu's political future, given that, you know, you still have that threat in the north? You know, as you say, Hezbollah's kind of won, Iran's emboldened. You know, what do you see in the short term and medium term for him?
7: Well, it's a great question, Jacqueline, because we have elections coming up. They have to be held by October 27th, and it's probably going to be sometime in October. We don't yet know the final date. But Netanyahu is dropping already in the polls. He's only two seats ahead of the next guy, who's the former IDF chief of staff, Gadi Eisenkot, military hero, lost a son in the war a couple of months into October 7th, fighting in Gaza. So has a very tragic but personal story that a lot of Israelis are connecting to. Netanyahu thought he could go to the polls and tell the Israeli people, we won. We won in Gaza. We won in Lebanon. We defeated Iran. But now when you look at all of these different fronts, there's no victory to tell the Israeli people about. Instead, what we have are tactical successes, but not finished, and no long-term resolution to these conflicts, only wars that might still be on a low flame. That's not a good way to go to the electorate. So he has to now try to come up with a new narrative. And he doesn't have one yet. So he's busy attacking his opponents right now and saying they're no good and they can't speak English, for example. That's his latest attack on Eisenkot. Or they're going to make a party. They're going to make a coalition with the Arab parties. That's also an attack, like happened back in 2021. But he doesn't have a good story to tell. And that could impact his ability to win. Or I would go as far as to say, he might not run in the end. If he feels that he's going to lose, maybe he'll decide, cut his losses early, leave the stage, try to cut a deal. Don't forget, he's got the corruption trials. If he wants to get a pardon or a plea deal, it's better to do it from the seat of the prime minister as opposed to the seat of the guy who just lost the election.
8: Thank you so much for coming on, Yaakov Katz, senior fellow at the Jewish People Policy Institute, co-founder of MEAD, the premier Middle East American Policy Forum. Now, here's a question. What are the chances of answering an exam question on a piece of work that you inspired? That is exactly what happened to Emily Cullen's 15-year-old son in Ireland when he sat down to write his English exam and saw inside the exam a poem that she had written about him years before. Branka Lesser-Dessart tells us more.
11: Emily Cullen, a poet from Galway, had spent the morning helping her son cram in some revision for his afternoon English exam.
12: It was an ordinary day like every other, except with the tension of the state exam that morning and trying to do last-minute revision of Shakespeare quotes.
11: So when she met him afterwards, and he looked pleased, she assumed their work had paid off.
12: He had a big, broad smile on his face, and I thought, oh, that's good, he must have remembered his Shakespeare quotes.
11: But it wasn't Macbeth or Hamlet that had come up on 15-year-old Lee's paper. Instead, it was a poem written by Emily herself, about him.
12: They said, you won't believe it, Mum, the poem you wrote about me came up in the paper. And I said, what? And he said, the one about the chalk.
11: Envoy in Chalk was written by Emily after she spotted something Lee had written in chalk on the pavement outside their home. He was 8 years old, and the message read, the world is great. It was just what Emily needed.
12: To bring me back to reality and to remind me that things weren't so bad and there was beauty all around me and lots of wonder in the everyday.
11: The poem was first published as an Irish Times Poem of the Week, before later appearing in Emily's third collection, Conditional Perfect. But 7 years later, she could never have imagined it would come up on her son's exam paper.
12: It was just the most flabbergasting moment. I kind of thought it felt like it was in another dimension.
11: Lee had also been in shock when he flipped open his exam and saw his mother's words. Initially, the coincidence posed a problem. Admit in his answer that the poem was about him and risk seeming delusional, or respond to it as he would any other text.
12: When he took a moment, he thought, well, the person grading my exam probably won't believe that I inspired the poem and that my mom wrote the poem about something that I chalked in the pavement. So he opted to respond to the question in the third person.
11: Once the exam was over, the emotions sunk in. Lee asked his mum to pick him up so he could tell her.
12: I got quite emotional about it, as you would, and I was just, my breath was taken away, really. I was just kind of in a state of pleasant shock.
11: Emily's life has changed considerably since she wrote Envoy in Chalk. Her own mother has since died, and she's now caring for her 95-year-old father, who recently returned home from hospital. The world is great. Those words her son wrote on the pavement all those years ago remain more important than ever.
12: We do have to kind of remind ourselves of the gift that life is and the gift, you know, of the wonders all around us in abundance amid the darkness and the dark times.
11: For Emily, there is no better reminder of this wonder than having her own 15-year-old son answer an exam question on a poem she wrote inspired by him.
12: It's an amazing thing. I mean, what are the odds that would happen? yeah, it's kind of a once in a lifetime synchronicity, really.
8: Emily Cullen, ending that report by Branka Lesser-Dessau. What are the odds, Jacqueline, that that would happen?
10: Well, pretty low, except it happened to me as well, in that my daughter was doing her school certificate exam and she had a compare and contrast question in the English paper, and one of the articles she had to debate and discuss was one of mine. I didn't get a chance to see what she wrote, though, so I don't know whether it was good or bad.
8: How did she do in that particular test, do we know?
10: She got an A+.
8: Oh, so. Well, there you are then. I think she'd obviously she'd seen this magnificent piece of journalism and could do nothing. Josh, can you match that? I'm not imagining you can.
13: My son has never been asked, or any of my sons have ever been asked to comment or report on an essay or article that I have done.
8: What did your daughter say when she described her first reaction to seeing it?
10: Well, she didn't realise at first because she was so taken with what the article was about and, yes. and doing the exam. And she said it was more than halfway through when she realised that it was actually my article. So she would have had an insight into my thinking, but I don't know that that was good.
8: Well, we didn't know that in advance of this programme, so it's a fantastic sort of coincidence that you were able to add to that story in the way that you have. Now, we're going to end the programme in mid-1990s Hong Kong. For an 11-year-old girl, Emma Lee, the sound that she loved then was cantopop, and she wasn't alone. It was a hugely popular form of pop music, not just in Hong Kong, but also in southern China at the time. Emma Lee has long since become a writer and a musician, now based here in Britain, performing under the name Emmy the Great. And reflecting on that time in her childhood, she's now written a memoir called My Cantopop Nights, and she's been telling me more, an excuse, obviously, to hear some of the music of that time.
14: For me, growing up in the 90s in Hong Kong, Fei Wong's dream person, Meng Zhongyan, is the soundtrack to that era. It's also on the soundtrack to Wong Kar-wai's Chungking Express, which was a huge film coming out of Hong Kong in the 90s, and I think really spread the energy and atmosphere of Hong Kong as this really exciting city, magical city with so many opportunities and so many colours and sounds.
8: Now, this memoir takes us back to the mid-1990s.
14: Yeah, I lived in Hong Kong until I was 11.
8: Right.
14: And I left in 1995, which was 2 years before the handover.
8: So this was a summer when cantopop was a really big deal.
14: The summer of 1995, yeah, cantopop was really peaking. The Four Heavenly Kings were at their absolute height of stardom. And I went into a hair salon and I asked to get a haircut just like Aaron Kwok.

0: Four Heavenly Kings. The Four Heavenly Kings were four solo artists, and Aaron Kwok had this beautiful bowl cut that just shimmered. And I got that haircut, and for me it was more like a mushroom because I had totally different hair. So I was walking around in my last summer in Hong Kong thinking I was so stylish and so grown up and looking like a mushroom from Super Mario Land.
1: Now, it wasn't long after that that your family moved to England. That's been home for you ever since. So what happened to Cantopop for you?
0: Well, that's the funny thing. So I left Hong Kong with an Aaron Kwok haircut and I arrived in England and nobody knew who Aaron Kwok was, you know, or what had inspired me. And I never, ever heard Aaron Kwok in public ever again. And it was this kind of silencing of the sound that in Hong Kong when I was a kid, Cantopop was on the radio in the taxi. It was on the radio in the shop. It was on your uncle's TV when he wanted to sing karaoke. It was on the advert that you watched on TV. And then suddenly coming to England, this music was nowhere to be found. And it became really obvious to me that if I was going to fit in, and I so desperately wanted to fit in, that I would have to erase all the things about me that made me different. I had to bury my interest and passion for Cantopop. And I think that's why it's such a powerful thing to be able to sit here and talk to you about it. It's very, makes my inner Aaron Kwok haircut girl very happy.
1: Now, the book then takes us forward to a moment when you went back to Hong Kong. So this is 20 years later.
0: Well, I was a musician by then, and I had discovered stuff that I had not known as a child, that there had always been an underground band scene, that the creativity in Hong Kong is bustling and vibrant. So when I came to make my fourth album, I went to Hong Kong to make it. It was almost 20 years since the handover, so it was a totally different time from when I remembered it as a child. And it felt like there was this real urgency around what is Hong Kong, who is a Hong Konger, what is the identity, and what does it sound like? I was just trying to relearn it, and I rediscovered Cantopop and began to listen to older artists that I'd never heard of, people like Sam Hui. And I remember sitting in a bar in Hong Kong in 2017 and just totally falling in love again with a place that I had a complicated relationship with, and listening to Sam Hui and thinking, if I want to figure out my place in Hong Kong, if I want to learn about this city, I'm not going to go and get one of these history books where it's like, colonization began in eight... I can't remember the date, you know. I'm going to listen to the music.
1: How much has this music, if at all, become more political in recent times? Because to an extent it harks back to an era when people felt freer. Obviously we know what's happened in Hong Kong in recent times with protests, with the clampdown, with the security law. Has this turned Cantopop into something a little bit more political?
0: It's hard to say. So Cantopop proper, you could say those big stars of the 80s and 90s, had a very political moment. There was a huge concert for democracy in China, that was the name of the concert, and 200 celebrities of pop and entertainment got together and they wrote a song together, and they did a marathon performance, and the next day the newspapers printed the lyrics to their song. So it has got a really powerful link to protest. So over the years, Cantopop has been massively a part of the way that Hong Kong has processed anything. It's a lens, but I would say that today, commercial Cantopop is not political at all, because it can't be.
1: You mentioned your music a moment ago, and obviously you write your songs, you perform your songs under the name Emmy the Great. You've got to-

0: nothing more I can say. How much has what you write and what you perform been influenced by Cantopop?
1: Well, when I first started out as Emmy the Great, I don't think I would even say that Cantonese music had been a part of my life. But very soon after that, I started singing in Cantonese and feeling a lot happier. You know, these days I try and sing in Cantonese and English. I try not to be choosy. My Cantonese lyrics are apparently funny because they're nonsensical, but it feels really good for me and therapeutic to just sing in the language that comes out.
0: Singer Emily Moss, better known as Emmy the Great, her memoir, My Cantopop Nights, is out now, which just leaves me time to say thank you to both of my guests who've been with me throughout the programme, Jacqueline Magne and Joshua Hammer. I have just looked up, incidentally, the date when the USA play Australia in the World Cup, seeing if that's been a theme that's run through the programme. Friday the 19th of June,
2: okay,
0: ladies and gentlemen. Have you made a note of that?
3: Yep. What is the Central European time?
0: I afraid you're going to ask me that. Well, it's 8 p.m. UK time. Does that help?
3: Yes, it's 9 p.m. my time. Okay, good. I'm sure we'll be gathered around watching it on Amazon Prime or whoever's got it. Yeah,
2: we'll get the popcorn out.
0: Indeed. Enjoy it come the time. Thank you both for your company throughout the program. Thank you to you for listening to this edition of Weekend. The program back at the same time next Saturday. The news is next here on the BBC World Service.

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2: On From Our Own Correspondent after the news, the men who dared to desert the military in Myanmar.
5: We were brought into this fight without our consent. Before we even understood what was happening, we were sent straight to the front lines, one of the men told me.
2: The African fighters recruited for a war half a world away.
6: For those now detained in Ukraine, the future remains uncertain. Most of them we spoke to were hoping to be exchanged in prisoner swaps and returned to Russia.
2: Also, the musical heartbeat of a very resilient people.
7: When the British arrived in St. Vincent, the Garifuna tried to resist their takeover. Before being forcibly expelled from the island, they eventually settled in what's now Belize, Honduras and Guatemala.
2: And what's fueling all the tough talk over immigration in South Africa? All that on From Our Own Correspondent with me, Pascal Harter, after this bulletin of BBC World News.
8: Live from NPR News in Washington, I'm Amy Held. President Trump says a peace deal with Iran will be signed Sunday. It's not exactly what Iran is saying. The foreign ministry indicates it may happen in the coming days, and that would open the door to a 60-day period to discuss Iran's nuclear program. NPR's Carrie Kahn reports.
9: Trump posted that a deal to end fighting between the U.S. and Iran is, quote, scheduled to get signed on Sunday. And he added that the Strait of Hormuz, a key transport route for the world's oil and gas supply, will be, quote, open to all. Pakistani officials, who have been key mediators, said a deal was expected within 24 hours and would be signed electronically. But on Saturday, a spokesman for Iran's foreign ministry said a deal was coming, but, quote, we will have to wait and see about the exact date, adding it will not be Sunday. Neither side has provided details of an agreement. Other than Iran would open the strait, the U.S. would lift its blockade, and the current ceasefire would be extended for 60 days. Carrie Kahn, NPR News, Tel Aviv.
8: The war in Iran has sent energy prices soaring, and inflation is at a three-year high, up 4.2% annually in May. This as polling shows voters are getting more unhappy with Trump's economic agenda. Sunday's Ultimate Fighting Championship bouts on the White House South Lawn will cost around $60 million. Chief Executive Dana White has been a longtime ally of Trump. The event is pegged to America's 250th and Trump's 80th birthday. A judge in London has sentenced four pro-Palestinian protesters to several years in prison for what he called an act of terrorism. Human rights groups are criticizing the case. NPR's Fatima Al-Kassab has more.
10: The four activists from the Palestine Action Protest Group raided an Israeli weapons factory in England in 2024, smashing equipment to disrupt weapons production. The judge said he gave it a terrorist connection because their actions aimed to stop the Israeli weapons manufacturer from operating. They've been given sentences of up to 7 years in prison. Some politicians and civil liberties groups have called it an attack on the right to protest in the UK. The British government last year labelled Palestine Action, a terrorist organisation, leading to the arrest of thousands of supporters. An appeals court will rule next week on whether the ban should be lifted. Fatima Al-Kassab, NPR News, London.
8: British armed forces today intercepted a Russian Shadow Fleet oil tanker attempting to pass through the English Channel. The British Department of Defense says it was the first UK-led operation of its kind. Some 700 such ships carry 75% of Russia's sanctioned oil in an effort to evade the sanctions and help the Kremlin finance its war in Ukraine. This is NPR News. Today, the world is experiencing the most armed conflicts since World War II, a new study finds. NPR's Kate Bartlett reports.
11: Wars are raging worldwide. Researchers at Uppsala University in Sweden say the level of conflict in 2025 was the highest since 1946. There were 65 active conflicts in 2025, they said, in which almost a quarter of a million people were killed. Of those, 8 were wars between countries, the rest were internal conflicts. The Ukraine-Russia war was the deadliest, accounting for 62% of all battle-related deaths. It was followed by Gaza and then Sudan, data showed. The conflict in Sudan also drove a historical spike in deliberate one-sided violence targeting non-combatants. Worldwide, civilian deaths from targeted attacks reached the highest level in more than 30 years. Kate Bartlett, NPR News, Johannesburg.
8: In the streets of New York City, celebration as the Knicks are bringing home their first NBA championship in 53 years. They beat the Spurs 94-90 in San Antonio, propelling past a double-digit deficit in the fourth quarter, just like they've done in all of the games they've won in the series. MVP Jalen Brunson scored 45 points in Game 5 last night.
12: I feel like the game for us starts 30 minutes later than it's supposed to. We didn't show up at 8:30, we showed up at 9 o'clock.
8: Later in New York City, police made arrests as the crowds grew rowdy and smashed windows. A ticker tape parade is set for Thursday. It's NPR News.
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2: Hello, you're listening to From Our Own Correspondent here on the BBC World Service. I'm Pascal Harter. Welcome to the programme. Coming up, in a Ukrainian detention centre for prisoners of war, we meet some of the African recruits sent to fight for Russia. In South Africa, who and what is really whipping up public feeling against foreigners? And in Belize, the music helping to keep the proudly independent spirit of the Garifuna people alive. But first, to Southeast Asia and the conflict inside Myanmar. Across the country, armed groups are fighting to bring down the military regime that seized power in a coup in 2021. Some of the rebel forces are ethnically based regional militias who've been fighting the government for decades. They tend to be large and well-established. Others are smaller, more improvised alliances created after the coup, when the military erased its brief experiment with partial democracy. The rebels' ranks have swelled with young people from the cities who gave up hope that peaceful protests would restore democracy. And then there are the rebel fighters who first picked up a gun when they were forced into military service for the other side. Quentin Somerville has been speaking to some of them.
5: The four young men sat on hammocks outdoors, smoking cigarettes. It was clear they were close friends. They were laughing together, and when I spoke to them, they'd finish each other's sentences. If it wasn't for the context, we were in a jungle camp on a hillside in rebel-held territory in Myanmar's Karen state, they could have been mistaken for lads on holiday. In fact, they are deserters from Myanmar's military, conscripts. The youngest is 19, the oldest 23, and they've been press-ganged from the streets of where they'd lived and forced into service. And at the first opportunity, 5 months later, the four of them did a runner. We were brought into this fight without our consent. Before we even understood what was happening, we were sent straight to the front lines, one of the men told me. I never wanted this, said another. My mother didn't even know I'd been taken. Myanmar's military reactivated a conscription law 2 years ago. Anyone 18 to 35 years of age now has to serve between 2 to 5 years in the army, whether they like it or not. One of the deserters had been on his way home from a night out in Yangon. He'd been singing karaoke. It was 4:30 in the morning when he was picked up by the military. He was told that he would be released the next morning. Instead, he says, drugs were slipped into his shoe. I was framed, he told me, and he was signed up for military service. Another used to work as a chef in a hotel in Yangon. He He missed his last bus home and was waiting for a taxi when he was nabbed. He'd forgotten his ID and was accused of loitering suspiciously. Held overnight at a military guard post, he was then marched to the recruitment centre in the morning. The civil war has caused Myanmar's military to lose thousands of its troops to death, injury and desertion. Building a replacement army with young, inexperienced and unwilling soldiers might seem short-sighted, but it appears to be working. 2.5 years ago, Myanmar's fractured rebel and ethnic militias united and captured military bases, border posts and critical roads across the country. As much as 2/3 of the territory was lost to the resistance. But the junta is in the midst of a nationwide counter-offensive, which is retaking lost ground at pace. In most of the country's states, it's the rebels who are now on the back foot. The exuberance of those early gains has given way to the grinding reality of guerrilla warfare. But they aren't done yet. It's estimated the ethnic and resistance groups still have control of more than half the country. Min Aung Hlaing, the military coup leader, who has donned the mantle of president after widely discredited elections held 6 months ago, has given the rebels a deadline to enter peace talks. The main armed resistance groups have rejected.

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1: She's in the world. Nanda, a platoon commander in his early 30s, is recovering from a bullet to his leg. He's been injured 15 times and shows me his bullet wounds, battle scars across his body as he sits in a wheelchair in the afternoon heat. He came across a column of 50 junta soldiers, many of them new recruits, who were marching onto his position. They mistook him for one of their own commanders. He shot 4 of them before they realised the truth and returned fire. Badly injured, he dragged himself back to rebel lines. For him and many others, there is no going back. I've chosen to take part in this revolution. No matter how good my life was before, I have never looked back and missed it. I have no regrets, he tells me. His ankle is now held together by metal rods and plates, but when he's recovered, he says he will return to the fight. Myanmar has known nothing but military rule for most of its history and the armed resistance for the same amount of time. Some of its generals may have swapped their uniforms for civilian clothing, but as far as the rebels and most of the world are concerned, behind the facade, it's the same illegitimate regime. The junta may no longer be losing this war, but they're still a long way from winning it.
2: That was Quentin Somerville. Since the full-scale Russian invasion of Ukraine began 4 years ago, the death toll has been horrifying. British intelligence services estimate that nearly 500,000 Russian soldiers have been killed in the war. But not all the men fighting for Russia have been Russian citizens. Moscow has also deployed soldiers from post-Soviet republics in Central Asia, as well as from North Korea, Serbia, India and Nepal. Ukraine says that by its last count, Russia had also recruited nearly 3,000 Africans. At least 300 of them are believed to have died. More have been taken prisoner by Ukrainian forces. In detention, some say they were coerced into fighting or conned by illegal recruitment agencies promising good jobs and salaries in Russia. Once a month, Ukraine lets reporters into a facility where these foreign fighters are held. Sami Awami was allowed to talk to some of the men detained there.
3: The smell of fresh cooking was familiar as I walked towards the kitchen, almost homely. For a moment, I almost forgot where I was. Then, looking up at the tall surrounding wall with barbed wire on top, the guards in military attire, and the men in dark blue uniforms, I was brought back to reality. This is a prison of war facility in western Ukraine. It's home to a group of men captured while fighting for Russia. Among them, Africans from at least 15 countries, including Sierra Leone, Kenya, the Republic of the Congo, and beyond. As we toured the facility, we were shown a modern health center fitted with X-rays and dental equipment that, as one Ukrainian officer noted, is still absent in many rural clinics across the country. In the clinic observation room, I met Lude Beverly. He's from the Republic of the Congo, where he served as a soldier before traveling to Russia for further training, a path that spiraled into financial difficulties and a Russian prison sentence linked to drug offences. Rather than serve the sentence, he says he chose the front line. His hands tell another part of the story when he articulates in fluent Russian, thanks to the 7 years he spent living there. Several of his fingers have been partially severed, others permanently damaged by the freezing conditions on the battlefield. After lunch, I watched as the men gathered in groups. Some were laughing and joking, others hung back, quiet, eyes down. A few had pulled caps and masks over their faces. They did not want to be interviewed. But one man walked straight up to us when he heard the BBC had arrived. He told me his name is Richard Kanu. He's 43 years old and from Sierra Leone. He said he wanted to talk so his family back home would know that he's alive. Richard's story does not start with war. Trouble with senior commanders pushed him out of the army back home. He tried getting a visa to work in Western Europe, but was refused. But when he applied to Russia, he was granted a visa almost immediately. I've seen where Richard used to live in Sierra Leone's capital, Freetown, a small house built

0: from corrugated iron and scrap metal. During 17 years in the military, he told me, he earned less than $100 a month. So when a work agent offered him $15,000 upfront, plus a monthly salary of more than $2,000, he told me it didn't feel like a gamble. It felt like the only way out. He speaks softly, almost gently, but when Russia comes up, his voice hardens with certainty. He insisted that he did not go to Russia to join the army. He told me he thought he was signing on for a security job, only to find himself in a Russian military training camp. The government in Moscow has repeatedly denied coercing or misleading African recruits, claiming they all volunteered. In another dorm, a Kenyan prisoner initially refused to speak, but when greeted in Kiswahili, the language that I myself speak, something shifted. He broke into a wide smile, and we began talking about his time fighting for Russia. The battlefield is not a joke. People die left, right, and center, and nobody really cares, he said, turning away and bowing his head. He told me about the drone strikes that leave bodies scattered across the ground and soldiers pushing forward, unable or unwilling to look back. It was clear the experience still weighs heavily on him. Not many African fighters recruited by Russia ever make it back home. For those now detained in Ukraine, the future remains uncertain. Most of them we spoke to were hoping to be exchanged in prisoner swaps and returned to Russia. Many still believe Russia offers great opportunities than the poverty they left behind in Africa. Ukrainian officials say Russia has shown little interest in taking African prisoners back. In Sierra Leone, I met prisoner Richard Kanu's eldest daughter, Elsie, who has been trying to hold her life together in her father's absence. She told me her father's return home would not solve the hardships that pushed him to leave in the first place, and Richard is not keen to return to Freetown. Instead, he says he would gladly return to Moscow. I have an identity. I'm a Russian. I signed a contract for Russia, he said firmly, and I want to go back.
1: That was Sami Awami. You're listening to From Our Own Correspondent here on the BBC World Service. I'm Pascal Harter. South Africa votes in local elections in November, and one of the issues in the spotlight is immigration. There is widespread resentment at poor public services. Hospitals are underfunded, there is a shortage of places at state-run schools, power cuts are frequent. Some politicians are now claiming that it's less about underinvestment and corruption and more about immigration, putting a strain on South Africa's resources. Heated rhetoric has turned to intimidation and violence. Myani Jones has been investigating what sparked this backlash.
2: I have to admit that before moving here from Lagos, where I was previously posted, I was worried about facing discrimination. Nigerian friends kept telling me that South Africans didn't like West Africans, especially Nigerians. I'd internalised that message so much that when I eventually moved to Johannesburg, I worried that people would assume I was Nigerian, although I'm Sierra Leonean. Yet since moving here, I found that most South Africans don't care much about where I'm from. Some even point out that my first name, Myeni, is a Zulu surname. When I mention the incidents of xenophobic violence I've heard about, South African friends explain that the victims tend to live in townships, where residents believe migrants are taking up scarce resources, despite a government crackdown on illegal migration in recent years. South Africa does have a history of violence towards African migrants. When apartheid ended in 1994, many people from other parts of Africa moved here in search of work. But with the country facing an unemployment rate of more than 30%, anti-migrant sentiments have risen over the years. In 2019, I'd reported on retaliatory attacks on South African businesses in Lagos after a wave of attacks against foreigners in South Africa. I stood outside a ransacked branch of ShopRite, a South African supermarket chain, explaining why the citizens of two of Africa's biggest economies were at loggerheads. Fast forward 7 years, and it's an even more confusing story. Over the past month, a group called March and March, which describes itself as a citizen-led movement for immigration reform, has held demonstrations across South Africa, calling on the government to do more to curb illegal migration. Its leader, former radio presenter Jacinta Ngobeni-Zuma, has accused illegal immigrants of crimes, including raping women and trafficking children. March and March have tried to ensure their protests remain peaceful, but other demonstrations inspired by theirs have descended into violence. Following protests in the town of Mossel Bay in the Western Cape in late May, the Mozambican government claimed hundreds of its citizens had been targeted and that a couple had died. We haven't been able to confirm how many people were affected by the violence, as some are said to have already left South Africa for Mozambique, and it's unclear if those deaths were linked to the protests, something the South African police say they're still investigating. Last month, 700 secondary school children from Kraaifontein in the Western Cape held a protest calling for foreign students to be kicked out of their school. Community leader Gavin Riddles told me that the demonstration caused serious disorder. People were injured, cars and properties were damaged, informal traders lost their stock, he explained. He believed the protests were linked to the upcoming local elections and thought the children were being used as tools because they were unlikely to be arrested. But Mr. Riddles also blamed the authorities for failing to get a handle on the issue of illegal immigration in the area, even though migrants only make up an estimated 5% of the country's population. Although there are no official figures for the number of victims of violence resulting from these recent protests, other African governments have been quick to issue statements condemning the targeting of foreigners. A number of countries have offered to repatriate their citizens, such as Ghana and Nigeria. We went to Johannesburg's main airport on the day of the first Ghanaian and Nigerian repatriation flights, each carrying more than 200 people back. We saw dozens of men, women and children arriving with large amounts of luggage on buses chartered by their governments. But very few people would talk to us. One Nigerian man said he was leaving because he'd been robbed a few weeks earlier. He said his nationality played a part. Both Ghana and Nigeria have claimed some of their repatriated citizens were leaving here legally, but had been scared by recent reports of violence against migrants. Yet the South African Department of Home Affairs says all the passengers on the first Nigerian and Ghanaian flights were undocumented. There are many conflicting accounts around this story. Nigeria's Consul General, Ambassador Nini Kanwa Okeuche, told me this week that her citizens had been victims of xenophobic attacks, but she couldn't say how many, nor what percentage of the repatriation flight's passengers were here legally. It's possible that social media has played a part in exacerbating people's fears. Old videos of violence against foreigners have been reshared, along with footage of the current protests, making it hard to distinguish what's really going on. What's happening now in South Africa is away, so far, from previous bursts of xenophobic violence. But there's a real worry that rhetoric and protests could spark more widespread attacks.
1: Myani Jones there. Now to Belize, on the Caribbean coast of Central America. The mixture of cultures across the Caribbean has given the world so much in the way of music, from ska and reggae to soca, calypso and rumba. But there's another kind of music, less well known to world audiences, which stems from a very special and specific history. The language and culture of the Garifuna people. It showcases their heritage from African and indigenous Caribbean communities. Simon Broughton recently heard echoes of a proudly independent past.
3: As you enter the town of Dangriga, on the coast in southern Belize, there's a monument in the centre of a roundabout. It's called the Drums of Our Fathers and features a small drum, a larger one, and a pair of maracas. This is where the Garifuna arrived in Belize back in 1802. The people who brought the drums came originally from West Africa, of course. They were brought to the Americas on Spanish slave ships, which were shipwrecked on the island of St. Vincent, nearly 3,000 kilometres east of here, in 1637. The West Africans settled there and got together with the indigenous Arawak Amerindians to become the Garifuna people. In Dangriga's monument, the African drums and the local maracas represent that intermixing of cultures. When the British arrived in St. Vincent, the Garifuna tried to resist their takeover before being forcibly expelled from the island in 1797. They eventually settled in what's now Belize, Honduras and Guatemala. Importantly, the Garifuna were never enslaved, and that spirit of resistance is a power that can be found today in Belize's diverse music scene. The best-known Garifuna band is the Garifuna Collective, and I'm here to see them perform, not in Dangriga, but in San Ignacio, some way away from the Garifuna heartland. In a lively bar, I was introduced to Mohobob, generally known as Bob, who's been with the band for nearly 20 years. He's got a trim white beard and wears a Che Guevara beret. He had a small suitcase with him. "What's inside?" I asked. It was noisy in the bar, and I thought he said, "My tuxedo." I was puzzled. They're really not that kind of band. No formal dressing up, no coordinated outfits. But then he opened the case, and I saw it contained not a tuxedo, but turtle shells in a sort of vest. He plays four of them as a percussion instrument, strung over his chest and struck with a pair of beaters. They create a light, pattering sound. "Were any turtles hurt in the creation of this instrument?" I asked him. "Yes, indeed," he shot back. "For us Garifuna people, they're a great delicacy for food." The Garifuna Collective have had more than their fair share of problems to overcome. They launched into a song written by Aurelio Martinez, who sang with the band and died in an air crash just over a year ago. Sung in tribute to him, it's called Yalifu, Pelican. You see dozens of these birds along the Belize coast. The song says, "Please lend me your wings so I can go and see my dad, who's working in the United States." It's a personal song written about Aurelio's own dad, but of course it has a larger meaning for the Garifuna. Many of them have emigrated to the US for work. They also performed Huatina, probably their most famous song, written by Andy Palacio, who first brought the collective together, but died of a stroke aged just 47. Huatina means "I called out," and it's a call for an awareness of Garifuna culture, saying, "We're here, we exist." Most of the people in the bar weren't Garifuna, but they were all singing along to the songs in Garifuna, a completely different language to the Belizean Creole or English they'd speak at home. Although the Garifuna represent only about 5% of Belize's population, their larger cultural influence is widely celebrated. In Dangriga, where the Garifuna first arrived, there are Garifuna drumming groups playing a couple of nights a week, and something of an industry in workshops to learn the distinctive drumming styles. They use a pair of drums, one smaller, the Primero, the other larger, the Segunda. Denmark Flores, one of the collective's drummers, demonstrates the interplay between the two for me. The Primero is masculine and plays more complex rhythms, improvising and directing the dancers, while the Segunda, feminine, plays a steady rhythm. "It's not as flashy, but I think it's more important than the Primero," Denmark says. "The woman is the one who makes sure the house functions, raises the kids, and is the heartbeat of the family." Listening to this drumming by the ocean that brought them here, it's easy to hear the enduring pride in this music, that of a culture with a heartbeat that was never enslaved in the New World.
1: Simon Broughton, on a musical tradition and a band that's well worth a listen. And that's all for this edition of the programme. Thank you for joining me. I'm Pascal Harter. The producer was Polly Hope. And we'll be back next weekend with more stories of the lives behind the global headlines. So do join us again then, here on the BBC World Service.
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8: After a series of personal losses, I travelled to southern France to follow in the footsteps of Mary Magdalene. Alongside 11 other women on pilgrimage, I was drawn into ritual, grief, and the possibility of transformation. But could following an ancient path really help me on my journey of healing and integration? 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
9: BBC News with Moira Alderson. Switzerland is holding a referendum on a proposal by an anti-immigration party to limit the country's population to 10 million. No country has ever before tried to cap its population. There's worldwide anticipation for the possible signing of a US-Iran peace deal. President Trump has insisted an agreement will be signed today, but Iran says the date is not certain. British armed forces, including commandos, have intercepted a sanctioned Russian oil tanker as it tried to pass through the English Channel. The operation was conducted in coordination with France, which had already intercepted four such Russian vessels. Fans of the basketball team New York Knicks have poured onto the city's streets to celebrate as they became NBA champions for the first time in 53 years. Some groups appeared to become unruly, targeting vehicles on Times Square. The chief of staff to the defence minister in Haiti is reported to have been abducted by armed men in the capital. James Boyard was taken in one of the few areas of Port-au-Prince still considered safe from gang violence. North Korea has dismissed fresh calls to abandon its nuclear weapons arsenal, declaring its status as a nuclear power irreversible. Its statement came as South Korean, Japanese and US officials met and said the Korean Peninsula must be denuclearised. Taiwan has launched a website to encourage Chinese nationals to pass on intelligence tips about their country. There was no immediate comment from Beijing, which has in the past used similar tactics. China views democratically governed Taiwan as its own territory. The number of confirmed Ebola cases in eastern Congo has risen to 710. Government data says there have been 149 deaths in the latest outbreak. And in the World Cup, Australia have beaten Turkey 2-0. It came after Morocco held Brazil to a 1-1 draw. That's the latest. BBC News.
8: At the top of a mountain in the south of France, at the Chapel of Mary Magdalene, I finally attended a funeral no one else knew was taking place. It was a pilgrimage that had started 9 days earlier in London.
10: So, this is it. Next stop, Gatwick Airport. No turning back now.
8: You're listening to the documentary from the BBC World Service. I'm Natasha Serlin, a Jewish, divorced mother of two. For this week's Heart and Soul, I'm on my way to join a pilgrimage following in the footsteps of Mary Magdalene. Until a few months ago, I was not someone who had ever imagined going on pilgrimage, let alone a Christian one. In fact, I knew almost nothing about Mary Magdalene. But months earlier, I picked up a book about her and found myself unexpectedly captivated. These words from the book stayed with me.
11: Mary revealed that love is within us. We are love, and we don't have to earn or prove or deserve this fact. And if we can recognise that we've never been separate from it and bring it forth outside of us, this is what saves us.
8: For years, Mary Magdalene was represented as a sinner, a penitent prostitute. But in 2016, she was officially recognised by Pope Francis as Apostle to the Apostles and First Witness of the Resurrection, and her vital role in Christian mythology and scripture became more widely apparent. So here I am, travelling to the Pyrenees in Europe, to trace the route she is said to have taken across France, to the cave at La Sainte-Baume, where she is believed to have spent the last 30 years of her life.
12: Hello, I feel like I know everyone because I've seen them on stage.
8: On the pilgrimage, there are 11 other women from around the world, none of whom I've met before, but all with their own personal stories as to why this journey is important for them.
13: It had been about 2 months that I had received a diagnosis for a mass in my ovary, and the doctor didn't know exactly what it was, but it was huge. It was 13 inches big. So I truly feel that there was a grace that moved me to make the decision to come.
14: The remembrance of beauty through experiences of pain, and knowing that you're not alone, and in that too, being able to feel supported and held.
8: For me, when the invitation to join this pilgrimage landed in my inbox, I took it as a sign. I was at a moment in my life when I was carrying more than I knew what to do with. I had lost my mother, been through a divorce, and lost someone I loved very deeply. Our first stop is in Spain. We're heading to Montserrat to see the Black Madonna, a wooden statue of a Black Virgin Mary, which was discovered in a mountain cave by shepherds in the year 880 AD.
10: Listening to the bells with the rain, the wind.
8: We're welcomed by our guides, Leslie Lacabost and Aude Barras.
15: Here at her hermitage, on the top of the great mountain of Montserrat, bowing in incredible gratitude, asking for protection and guidance on this journey together. For as we walk in 12, we get to remember with every step what we are here for. May every one of our steps be an offering into deeper surrender into this great beauty.
12: Oh my goodness. That is literally the biggest rainbow I have ever seen.
10: It's incredible.
8: When my mum died, I kept on seeing rainbows, so this felt like an auspicious sign. We had come to Montserrat to see the Black Madonna, but already I felt like the pilgrimage had swept me up on a journey into a new world.
12: Being on the mountain and seeing the rainbow, that made me cry. That was just so powerful, so beautiful. And it's my sign from my mum when she died. Gosh, it's only my first day of pilgrimage, and it feels like something profound is happening.
8: Today we left Montserrat in Spain, and we drove through the Pyrenees into France. Tonight we're staying in this lovely kind of guest house with a woman called Sofia Alatea, who is very devoted to Mary Magdalene. So it's a kind of big rambling house with like pictures of goddesses and saints and Frida Kahlo and beautiful flowers everywhere. I wanted to meet the woman who created this haven.
12: So I'm looking at Alethea, and her eyes are so sparkly and blue and beautiful and light and open. Oh, it makes me actually want to cry.
13: My darling, if I may say, I see it coming out of you too. We are most definitely sharing love with one another. Yeah, it's two-way traffic. My name is Alethea Sophia. I first came to this region in 1999. And within days, like yourself, I was captured by some kind of spirit that was calling me on a quest.
12: And tell me about what you've created here.
13: It's an old summer schoolhouse for children run by the Catholic Church. And even before then, where we're sitting right now, used to be a home for 6 to 8 young Jesuit priests who were here for silence and solace and working the land in prayer. You are being invited into a home, a sanctuary, a refuge for kindred spirits who are all being drawn here by the rose, Mary Magdalene, the safety, the somatic ease of the place. It's a haven. It's almost her embrace. It's her heart that we're landing in.
12: How were you drawn here? How were you drawn to Mary Magdalene?
13: From a very early age, I began to pray, quite simply because I wanted to. My father was a Catholic, so he taught me how to, and he had what I would call a great love for Jesus and the Holy Spirit. He would often cry when praying because he was coming into contact with that love. So I'm looking on in awe and wonder, saying to myself, I want some of this. So I prayed, and even as I was a drunken, raving teenager, I would still slump into bed at the end of my night or nights and start praying. So there I was, journaling away whilst praying, And in comes a voice from the same area as my Jesus place. And it said, if you really want to know me, come to France. Felt like Jesus, but I knew, that's not his voice, but by golly, it's close. Within days, I was called to come to France. And so my own Indiana Jones journey began. And just trying to figure out her sacred places. So I've been snatched. I can't leave. All I can do is embed myself further, which I am now finally surrendered to.
14: And create a beacon for other people to come and find sanctuary and find her in.
13: Gosh, absolutely. I feel as if every part of me is in service to her, to Jesus, to the Holy Spirit. In our age, our language, our storytelling, our transmission of the grace, free of religion, free of dogma, free of conscription, it's plentiful, it's generous, and it's here.
14: Actually, what you just said really touches me and resonates, because for me, this is not a religious journey, and it's free of dogma. I'm actually sitting in a spot just at the edge of some woods on a little bench surrounded by green with a Mary Magdalene statue behind me. I didn't really understand why we were starting in Spain and going to see the Black Madonna. But now I do understand that really that was at the beginning, the Divine Mother. I feel like now we're in the right headspace to begin our Mary Magdalene pilgrimage. Now the journey really starts, because from here on, this pilgrimage becomes less about following a route and more about opening to what Mary Magdalene might mean for each of us as individuals. She is being reimagined here, not simply as a figure from scripture, but as someone whose story of love, grief, endurance, and transformation may hold echoes of our own. And so Leslie and Aude begin by asking us to let go of what we think we know.
16: Connecting to the consciousness of Magdalene in whatever way she speaks to you, and releasing all preconceptions of who she is, of what you've read, what you've heard, what you've seen. Allow her to present herself to you in this place of expansion, because she is the doorway to something greater within.
14: It's day 3, and I'm now sitting in my room. I can hear the running water outside, and the room is a haven to all things Mary Magdalene. I feel really peaceful today, quiet, soft. I don't know what's unfolding. I feel like I'm on this pilgrimage because a door or some portal or some things will change and open, but I don't know what. So this is about remaining present in the void of not knowing and accepting that. And on the windy bus journey through the gorges and the mountains, I started thinking about the questions I wanted to ask myself and share as part of my pilgrimage. My questions to myself. What is a pilgrim? What does being on a pilgrimage mean to me? Why have I come on a pilgrimage? What do I hope will come from this pilgrimage? And I'm going to start with, why have I come on a Mary Magdalene pilgrimage? I think I have been through so much in the past 3 years, from my mother passing, my marriage ending, and the death of my beloved. And that's been the most significant, I think. I think finding that love and losing that love I think finding that love opened my heart again after my marriage ending. And I think losing that love has opened my heart, because that has felt like the only way to open and to soften and to be more raw and more present. And the love hasn't gone. The love is still with me. And that's what's so incredible. And that's why I was drawn to the Mary Magdalene.

0: In the morning at Le Comte in France, we anointed each other with nard oil, the same precious oil Mary Magdalene is said to have used to anoint Jesus before his death. In Christian tradition, Mary Magdalene's anointing of Jesus is remembered as an act of extraordinary devotion. Nard was precious, worth a year's salary, and her decision to pour it onto his feet from an alabaster jar was criticized by some of the other disciples as excessive. But the gesture has endured as one of tenderness, intimacy, and preparation for death, and is felt by many to epitomize her message of love, inner awakening, and union. One of the women had lost her grandmother in the night. As I wiped her tears and anointed her forehead, I felt what it meant to truly tend to another person's grief. And as the oil was pressed into my own skin, I felt something else too. I was realizing that what we honor becomes more sacred. And like the nard oil itself, I could feel the impact of that sinking in.
1: I felt on the shore, right, like she did 2,000 years ago, arriving on these waters on a boat without oar.
0: It was here on the French coast, at Sainte-Marie de la Mer, that Mary Magdalene was said to have arrived, on a boat with no sails and no oars, after being exiled from Judea. As Aud told us more, I began to visualize Mary Magdalene's journey, imagining her world.
1: Like, if all of these are legends, legends are just opening us to deeper layers of ourselves, right? And I think for me, pilgrimage is that. There's stories, there's lands, there are places, but then it's your own pilgrimage. It's your own relationship. When have you found yourself on the boat without oar? Exiled. No knowing how you're going to make it. Who was on that boat with you? What did you pray to for it to bring you to shore? And what was it that was this intuition that knew that there was a way for you to come back? And how that intuition then perhaps guided you in a safe way to move toward that destiny that you didn't even know was there? How was that destiny already a seed before the exile happened? But we had to have the exile to remember it.
0: Amma, a small beaming woman with sparkling brown eyes and short grey curly hair, began to pray and cry.
2: When I'm really, really in it, when I really am connected, I weep. I am deeply grateful, deeply honored and humbled for my path, for my journey, for all of our journeys, for everything that had to happen to bring us to this moment, in this time, in this space, right here in these stones, right here where Mary Magdalene came.
3: Hay agüita en el cielo.
0: You're listening to the documentary from the BBC World Service. I'm Natasha Serlin, and for Heart and Soul, I'm following in the footsteps of Mary Magdalene, who is said to have come to live in the cave of La Sainte Baume in southern France, in the middle of an ancient forest for the last 30 years of her life. From Sainte-Marie de la Mer, we began to trace the waterways to the cave of Sainte Baume. Aud, our guide, invited us to truly let ourselves feel the waters.
1: Today, as we're doing the waterways, feeling the waters moving your body, feeling where is there frozen waters and how can I let those waters melt so I can follow through that arc and get to the source. And here we are, 12 incredible souls called by Magdalene, sitting around the source of water in the forest, in the mountain that holds her cave and holds the essence of her presence.
0: The discovery of ancient manuscripts at Nag Hammadi in Egypt in 1945, along with the recovery of Mary's own gospel, has completely reshaped our understanding of early Christianity. These teachings have revealed Mary Magdalene as a visionary and Christ's closest companion, some say beloved, a spiritual teacher who embodied his teachings and made them uniquely her own, a woman both fully human and fully divine. And now here I am, witnessing how powerfully this reimagined Magdalene resonates, especially for women navigating transitions of their own. As I trace the path of the rose with women from all over the world, irrespective of their different backgrounds, faiths and spiritual denominations, all united through this symbol of Mary Magdalene operating outside of this Christian paradigm, responding to a need for something more, something else, something that perhaps through Magdalene they realize already exists inside themselves. As we make our way along the waterways towards the cave, I felt drawn to find out what being here means to lovely Amma.
2: It means that I'm being called to a higher calling that I could not have even discerned from the level of consciousness that I was at last year, even before that, because I was still very much in my mind, still operating from a lot of childhood wounds. I suppose this is like a before and after. There was Amma before this trip, and there's a birthing of a new Amma with a different consciousness, with a different awareness. One thing I love about everything that's being shared on this pilgrimage is that Mary Magdalene is all about love, unconditional love. In these few days, we've all become sisters. We're no longer...
0: Listening to Amma share her story, I began to wonder whether part of the reason pilgrimage is experiencing a revival is because modern life offers so few rituals for navigating change. So many of the structures that once marked life's major transitions have thinned or disappeared altogether. And pilgrimage seems to offer something different. Time, ritual, slowness, community, and permission to mark change, an opportunity for transformation.
4: Looking at the pilgrimage as a journey inward, a journey through one's history, feelings, emotions, and the different paths that lead to people's awareness of the divine light within them all. And as I sit on an ancient rock in an ancient forest and breathe and listen to the birdsong, I have a single tear running down my cheek, and I'm not crying, so I don't really know why, but I can feel it trace its path along my skin.
0: Finally, we reach the cave where Mary Magdalene is said to have lived for the last 30 years of her life.
4: Just a few more steps. Lights illuminate the cave. And I'm going to take a step over the threshold. It feels like a sacred moment as I enter.
0: As I enter, a friar lovingly cleans the candles. I close my eyes, and I can smell the scent of incense and earth and water. It feels like I can smell centuries of devotion.
4: It's early morning. The sky is pale blue, apricot pink, where the sun is going to rise soon. It literally looks celestial. So we're going up to the top of the mountain where Mary Magdalene is said to ascend 7 times a day to see the sunrise. Yeah, today's our last full day.
5: Good morning.
2: Good morning.
0: It was at this point that memories of special moments with my beloved came flooding back.
4: And as we walk up the mountain this morning, I'm remembering him and how he was so good and so kind and took everything on to ease everyone else's burdens. And I'm remembering being in the forest with him and noticing everything, like it was in technicolor, the trees, the colors, the sounds, and how we talked about it. And as I'm practicing it this morning, walking up the mountain, I feel such an intense wave missing him. And I guess it's part of the magic of the pilgrimage, having the space to let these memories emerge and be held and treasured and released to the rose. no less treasured, but not carrying them as burdens, leaving a felt resonance, an imprint of joy, not grief. So we're at the top of the mountain, walking to the Ascension Chapel. Very rocky, on the precipice. It's like being on top of the world.
0: Standing here, I could feel her presence resonating through the centuries. No longer buried, but here to be experienced and made tangible.
5: This was built in the 1800s. I think there's a mark somewhere down there, and this was built to mark her spot of ascension. It literally is above the cave, and then they decided to build this.
2: So that people would see her.
5: It says that in the first century, people would see her elevate during that time, you know.
2: Wow.
5: You know, like, imagine that, the transcendent of that, see her. But to me, is it real, or is it the mythological opening into what is possible? You want to step inside? You can leave your stuff outside, and if somebody wants to be in charge to anoint everybody,

At the chapel, marking the point where Mary Magdalene was said to have ascended 7 times a day, I had the ritual that I didn't even realize I needed. My little candle, and stood before the altar, and for the first time, I felt as though I could honor what I had lost without being consumed by it. I still have grief, but I no longer feel as though I'm living inside it. And the idea of a love beyond death, which drew me here in the first place, I understand it more completely now. The love is in me. I am not separate from it. It makes sense to me now. In the Path of the Rose, for Heart and Soul, was produced and presented by me, Natasha Serlin, with original music by Sandra Orellana Sears, and the executive producer is Rajiv Gupta.

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5: Coming up on the Arts Hour with me, Nikki Badey, three times Oscar-winning Hollywood filmmaker Steven Spielberg on his alien conspiracy thriller Disclosure Day. German-Irish actor Michael Fassbender talks about working with real spies for the TV series The Agency. And we have Colombian music from singer Nidia Góngora. Also on the show, American author Anne Patchett and my conversation with the internationally acclaimed French-Moroccan writer Leila Slimani.
6: My parents were quite liberal, very open-minded. Mm. They would tell us, you know, we believe in equality between men and women, but remember that when you go outside the house, it's not the case and you should not talk about this. And when I was a child, it was something very difficult to understand. I was like, okay, if you believe in this, why aren't you able to tell everyone?
5: All that and more coming up on the Arts Hour.
7: Live from NPR News in Washington, I'm Windsor Johnston. President Trump says a peace agreement with Iran should be signed today, but as NPR's Deepa Shivaram reports, Tehran hasn't confirmed where it stands on the deal.
8: Trump posted on social media Saturday touting the agreement that had not yet been finalized. He said it would ensure Iran doesn't have a nuclear weapon, and after the deal is signed, the Strait of Hormuz would open. Pakistan, which has been facilitating the peace deal, says the deal would be signed virtually. Despite launching a war with Iran and launching new attacks last week, in the Post, Trump claimed his administration's relationship with Iran is better than under previous presidents. Deepa Shivaram, NPR News.
7: The Department of Transportation is no longer enforcing a key civil rights law after a rule change was implemented last week. Azul Dostrom-Ekman from member station KQED reports.
9: The DOT is dropping disparate impact protections. That's the part of Title VI of the Civil Rights Act of 1964 that says federally funded projects can't discriminate against protected classes, even if it's unintentional. Laurel Padgett-Seekins of the nonprofit firm Public Advocate says Title VI forced everything from transit agencies to highway projects to ensure they weren't causing unintentional harm.
10: Very devastating that that tool is being taken away, given the long history in the United States of transportation infrastructure being inequitable.
9: In an executive order last year, President Trump said he would eliminate disparate impact protections, calling them unconstitutional. For NPR News, I'm Azul Dahlstrom-Ekman.
7: The Federal Reserve will meet this week to discuss interest rates after May's high inflation report. NPR's Stephen Bissaha reports this will also be the first press conference for Kevin Warsh as the Fed's new chairman.
11: President Trump made it clear before nominating Kevin Warsh that he wants the Fed to cut interest rates. But when policymakers meet Tuesday and Wednesday, they are expected to keep rates steady. May's strong job report lessened the argument that a cut is needed. And May's consumer price index puts more pressure on the Fed to raise rates at some point after prices rose 4.2% over the last 12 months. Investors will watch closely what Warsh says for signs about the Fed's future interest rate plans. Tuesday will also provide the latest on home construction for May after the market slowed down in April. New home starts were down 9% in April from a month earlier. Stephen Bissaha, NPR News.
7: The Trump administration says it will comply with a court order and resume processing asylum and immigration applications from people in nearly 40 countries. The move came after an Afghan national was charged with shooting two National Guard members in Washington, D.C. last year. Asylum applications had been put on hold, preventing many people from obtaining green cards and other immigration benefits. This is NPR. The New York Knicks are this year's NBA champions, beating the San Antonio Spurs 94-90 in Game 5 last night. Stephen Nesson from member station WNYC reports it's the first NBA title for the Knicks in 53 years.
12: In Fort Greene, Brooklyn, known for its vibrant community and leafy brownstones, multiple parties spilled out into the streets blocking traffic as hundreds of fans watched the game projected on the side of a building. They held their breath until the final second, and then the streets erupted in cheers. With tears in her eyes, 32-year-old Cassie Santos and her 8-year-old son, Caden, couldn't believe it finally happened.
13: I feel ecstatic. I feel like I defeated a triathlon that I never even was a part of.
12: Mayor Zoran Mamdani announced the city will hold a parade for the Knicks on Thursday. They'll be presented with the keys to the city. For NPR News, I'm Stephen Nesson in New York.
7: Nara Organics is recalling its organic baby formula sold at Target stores and online after federal officials linked it to infant botulism in several states. Health authorities say three babies in California, Pennsylvania, and Washington became ill after consuming the formula this spring. Infant botulism is caused by bacteria that produces toxins in the gut. The FDA says Nara Organics accounts for less than 1% of U.S. infant formula sales. I'm Windsor Johnston, NPR News, in Washington.
14: 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Other contributors include the estate of Joan B. Kroc, whose bequest serves as an enduring investment in the future of public radio and seeks to help NPR be the model for high-quality journalism in the 21st century. This is NPR.
5: Hello and welcome to The Arts Hour from the BBC World Service. I'm Nikki Beatty, bringing you a star-studded lineup of global guests and some cultural companionship with the very best arts and culture conversation from across the BBC. On today's show, three times Oscar-winning Hollywood filmmaker Steven Spielberg on his alien conspiracy thriller Disclosure Day. German-Irish actor Michael Fassbender talks about working with real spies for the Apple TV thriller The Agency. And you'll hear my wide-ranging conversation with the internationally acclaimed writer Leila Slimani. We discuss the final book in her semi-autobiographical trilogy, I'll Take the Fire. Joining me to taste and discuss these treats is our cultural critic this week, Hannah Flint. Hannah, before anything else, do you have a cultural highlight this week? Something you want to recommend to the world? Something you've been doing?
15: I have been revisiting Buffy the Vampire Slayer. Last week, we had the sad news that Anthony Stewart Head, who plays the character Giles, passed away. And he was an iconic figure in the Joss Whedon show that I grew up watching. So I've been kind of looking back at some of my favourite moments of him. He was, you know, truly our TV dad for all the millennials who was raised by him.
5: So you are such a Buffy fan that haven't you written a book? Is it a quiz book?
15: Yeah, it's the unofficial Buffy the Vampire Slayer quiz book. And in bittersweet timing, it came out last Thursday. So, you know, it's kind of sad.
5: Yeah. Thank you so much, Hannah. The American filmmaker Steven Spielberg shaped modern and popular cinema profoundly with his early movies, Jaws, Close Encounters of the Third Kind and E.T. Over a career spanning more than five decades, he's combined blockbuster entertainment with deeply human storytelling, directing classics as varied as Raiders of the Lost Ark, Jurassic Park, Schindler's List, Saving Private Ryan and Lincoln. A three-time Academy Award winner, he released The Fabelmans in 2022, which is probably his most personal film to date. His latest offering is Disclosure Day, starring Emily Blunt and Josh O'Connor. It's a sci-fi movie about a journalist seeking to expose the truth about UFOs and alien life.
16: What are you going to do?
17: Full disclosure to the whole world.
18: That truth will upend all established order across the entire world.
19: If you do this, there's no undoing it.
5: Spielberg's fascination with space and what might be out there in the universe started at a very young age, as he told the BBC's Dermot O'Leary.
20: My dad talked about it constantly, about the night he woke me up at 3 in the morning and brought me out to a park in New Jersey and put down a picnic blanket. There were about 100, 200 people on picnic blankets in the middle of the night. Mm-hmm. And it was a meteor shower.
21: That's something that happens every year, isn't it?
20: Like a couple times a year. And I had never seen, and, you know, it's not like a light show. It's not like, you know, the sky is exploding with meteors, but like once every 30 seconds, a big light shoots across the sky. And for a five-year-old kid, it kind of introduced me to the sky.
21: Especially when your father's talking about it, and that becomes the core memory of stuff, the time you spend with
20: your dad.
21: You
20: better believe that's exactly what he narrated the whole night.
21: Yeah,
20: but that's what my dad says. My memories are very vague.
21: But then that memory, or the memory of the memory, light the inspiration for this lifelong love affair?
20: Well, it just made me less afraid of the unknown. It made me more curious about it than scared of it.
21: Mm-hmm.
20: And it also made me start to imagine what could not lie beyond the stars, what could be circling the stars, you know, and what civilizations like the ones here could exist in the cosmos.
21: So let's talk about the origins of this story. When did this idea first start floating around for Disclosure Day?
20: Well, I kind of felt, believe it or not, that my science fiction trilogy was incomplete. It was lacking a third act. And I had always been – I really was curious about continuing my exploration of the possibilities of life visiting this planet, especially in our lifetimes. And after Close Encounters and after E.T., I kind of, you know, got into other subjects. And obviously I love biographies, and I love history, and I like the future. I like the past.
21: Yeah.
20: I don't direct a lot of contemporary movies.
21: Contemporary, we're over that stuff.
20: Yeah, but in 2017, there was a New York Times story about a Navy jet pilot that photographed something called a Tic Tac, and it was on his targeting apparatus called the FLIR, forward-facing infrared camera. And it broke in the New York Times. It was a big deal. And a lot of things have been breaking.

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1: 50s, 60s, 70s, but it became more than a flap around 2017. And then 2023, I started working on a story that I just sat down and started writing called Disclosure Day.
2: And you started at the end.
1: Well, I started with the concept. You got to have something. Whenever I write something, I have something to say.
2: Yeah.
1: So I figured out my themes. I figured out what I wanted to say, which took me into the third act. And then once I figured out where I wanted the story to arrive at, then I went back to figure out who the characters were going to be, who was going to deliver the message, deliver the story. And the characters sort of all fell into place for me.
2: Did you want to make it that – it's not 70s feel, but that has that lovely kind of All the President's Men and Three Days of the Condor.
1: Three Days of the Condor, yeah,
2: yeah. Vibe about it, you know. Was that intentional?
1: Well, you know, it's a pursuit story. It's a pursuit to stop the truth from being unleashed on the world. And it's a pursuit to bring the truth to the world. And you have these two opposing forces, one group of our heroes on the run and another group from a, let's call it, a deep state contracting company,
2: yeah,
1: that has control of this archive with the history of every encounter on video from the old days of kinescope to 16 millimeter mm-hmm. video, Betamax.
2: I love that bit at the end.
1: Right,
2: yeah.
1: To 4K.
2: It's
1: all great. There. And they are just trying to figure out how to disclose this to the world. And that's why the film starts asking the audience, you got to put on your seatbelt and a shoulder harness, because it's not going to let up once it starts.
2: You're still nervous about opening day. Do you still get nervous about the reception of things?
1: I get nervous about everything. I mean, you know, the main thing I get nervous about is delivering a really good story. Mm. And that's where I put all my attention. And I get about, you know, when I'm directing, I get about 5 hours sleep a night. I make up for it on the weekends, but I don't sleep a lot because it is a multitasking kind of a,
2: yeah,
1: mm, of a job. You've got to keep a lot of balls in the air, and it never gets easier, and it always gets harder. And I think it always gets harder as I get older,
2: mm-hmm,
1: but that's the fun of it. And I get my best ideas in the middle of the night, which is why I have a tough time sleeping.
3: Steven Spielberg and Disclosure Day is in movie theaters now and has been described by some critics as his best film in 20 years. Cultural critic Hannah Flint, what's your verdict? What can you disclose about Disclosure Day?
4: I can disclose that I am not one of those critics who believe it's its best film in 20 years. This is a very good kind of greatest hits of what Steven Spielberg does. It riffs on E.T., Close Encounters, I would say Indiana Jones and the Kingdom of the Crystal Skulls. So many scenes in it feel sort of like rehashing some of the kind of action set pieces we've seen before. It's certainly, like, I enjoyed it. It certainly has heart and it has merit. I think what I struggled with is that it's quite messy. It's quite bloated. There's a lot of characters. And I think Emily Blunt, who is actually phenomenal in this, she's kind of, you know, the heart of this film. And I think with Josh O'Connor, who plays in many ways the kind of like opposite, his experience with an alien has, you know, left him with feeling more closed off from the world. So I think it's very idealistic, but I also, you know, it's a very American-centric story. I mean, the idea is that over 76 years or so, aliens have been visiting Earth, but they only dropped down in the United States. Did they not want to visit places that they weren't being violently tortured and tested on?
3: Well, I was going to ask you where you thought this film sat in Spielberg's canon, but you've kind of answered that question. You mentioned Josh O'Connor. The rest of the cast, I feel slightly sorry for them, because Colman Domingo, Eve Hewson, they've never had the chance to work with a Spielberg or a filmmaker of that caliber. And they're delivering performances in what, according to you, is a pretty tepid production then.
4: Yeah, you know, I don't want to, it's not like, for me, a two-star don't go see a movie. It's a good movie, but I think there's so many questions, certainly in David Koepp's script, there's so many questions about backstories and, I guess, motivations. And it sort of streamlines that in order to give this very, again, this very idealistic, like, we just need to feel more story. And I don't know if I feel that it's not as grounded or realistic, but I guess Spielberg

0: has never really been that guy.
1: Do you think it's for children?
0: I think it's for everyone.
1: Okay.
0: I certainly think there is something interesting about the idea of science and religion that we have in this, whether what does it pose to the world when you have this alien experience or an alien being that's come from another place that is potentially supreme. How can you, you know, how can we accept that, or what would the world be like to accept it? But I feel like it's a bit too on the nose. I feel like my favorite kind of UFO type film that grapples with religion as well was Signs, M. Night Shyamalan's.
1: Yeah.
0: I thought that was a really, you know, understated way of doing it and very grounded. And certainly by the end of the film, Colin Firth is playing, you know, the typical Spielberg antagonist. It builds up to this big climax, and then ultimately it's just quite underwhelming. And I was just like, oh, wait, why were they so scary after all? We didn't need this extra 30 minutes. You could have sorted this out a bit quicker.
1: Thank you, Hannah. And if you've got opinions on any of the things we're talking about on the show today, why not email us? It's theartshour@bbc.co.uk. You're listening to The Arts Hour. I'm Nikki Beatty. The German-Irish actor Michael Fassbender actually got his first acting job with Steven Spielberg in the series Band of Brothers. Since then, he's worked with filmmakers Ridley Scott, Danny Boyle and Quentin Tarantino, and perhaps the most significant relationship in his career so far has been with filmmaker Steve McQueen, with whom he made Hunger, Shame and 12 Years a Slave. He's also played the young Magneto in X-Men and was Oscar nominated for his role as Steve Jobs, Apple's co-founder. After taking some time out to follow his passion for racing car driving, he returned to our screens in the 2024 Paramount Plus TV series, The Agency. Michael Fassbender plays a CIA agent who gives up his legend, to use spying parlance, and returns to London under the orders of the CIA chief, played by Richard Gere. Season 2 of The Agency will be released later this month, and when Michael Fassbender spoke to J.B. Gill on the BBC, he told him what audiences could expect.
2: You know, he falls in love with this woman, Samia, played by Jodie Turner-Smith, and we're introduced to that in the first season. And then she arrives in London, but of course he's no longer Paul Lewis is the sort of legend that he's working under when he's in Africa. And then he meets up with her, which he shouldn't do. And then he compromises her. So she gets captured, and his sort of new objective is to basically get her to safety. But by doing that, he becomes a double agent, betrays his country, becomes a traitor, and the walls are sort of closing in on him.
3: I betrayed my country. Did I cause harm? Yes. I lied to my friends, my colleagues. I sacrificed people. I deserve my fate. If I had to do it again, I wouldn't hesitate.
4: Now, Michael, what I'm fascinated by is the fact that when you first started out, you actually got to chat to some real undercover agents, can we say. What was that like?
2: Well, the first guy I talked to, he was sort of, you know, I felt like I wasn't getting any dirt or sort of negative aspects, let's say. So I was like, then I spoke to another guy, and he, you know, we were going, you know, through the character, and I was like, is this guy a sociopath? And he was like, well, let's go through the characteristics of a sociopath. And so we went through the list, and he was like, we're ticking a lot of boxes here. And I was like, yes, okay, so he is. And he was like, well, it's a good thing to be in that job. Mm. You know, so that was a real sort of gateway into the character for me. And then his sort of relationship with Samia, who's his lover, and his daughter, who he hasn't seen in many years, because he's been sort of out in the field for 7 years, which is unusual for a non-official cover spy, which means they're out on their own. A lot of spies work in the embassy. Mm. So if the heat comes on them, they have a passport, they can get out. But a non-official cover doesn't have that. So he comes back, and basically through the relationship with his daughter and Sammy, who comes back, it's their sort of, you know, the fight for his sort of humanity. You know, he's been in the business for about 20 years, so he's quite jaded, crossed a lot of moral lines that he thought he wouldn't do at the beginning of his career.
4: I mean, you read your scripts 200 times, even more sometimes, I've heard.
2: Yeah.
4: Is that true?
1: Really?
2: Well, I read them, yeah, about 150, depending, you know, like I try and do 10 times a day, you know, so however many.
4: Really?
2: You know, yeah.
4: Why do you invest so much time into them? Or have that much time into them?
2: Because I'm a slow learner, obviously. It's just something I've always done. It's kind of like a way that sort of if I keep reading it, I feel like the dialogue is sort of seeping in, to the bones. And I'm thinking about the character as I'm reading it. And I just don't want to turn up on set unprepared. A lot of things can fall through the cracks, that are out of my control. But the worst thing is if I leave set and it's like, I messed up because I didn't do my homework.
1: Michael Fassbender and The Agency sits on the Paramount Plus platform. Our cultural critic on The Arts Hour this week is Hannah Flint. Hannah, what do you think about how deep he went with his research to play this intelligence agent?
0: I think he's always thrown himself into these type of roles, and I think he always enjoys playing characters that can be slip into good or bad. I think with David Fincher's The Killer, we saw him in the Steven Soderbergh film Haywire, even playing a spy in Inglourious Basterds. There's this like element of him where he fits that sort of suave. Could have been a time where he could have been a Bond. He's got that sort of quite magnetism about him that works. It's always good to see that they've done their research in order to kind of really inhabit sort of role. I always respect that.
1: Thank you, Hannah. You're with The Arts Hour and I'm Nikki Beatty. Olivia Cheney is a British singer-songwriter, pianist, guitarist and player of the harmonium, a reedy keyboard instrument, which I thought had its origins in India. Listen on. It was Olivia's haunting voice and harmonium playing which brought her to a new international audience earlier this year when her rendition of the traditional English folk song Dark Eyed Sailor was used on the soundtrack of the new Wuthering Heights film. Hannah, how did Olivia's music affect you in this film?
0: It was a good distraction from the actual film. I think actually what I will say is that the Charlie XCX music and Olivia's contribution definitely felt more in keeping with the sort of grandiose emotions, feelings, kind of passionate despair that Wuthering Heights as a book kind of fills you with.
1: Well, when Olivia Cheney spoke to the BBC's Nuala McGovern, she recalled the moment that she heard her music for the first time on the big screen.
5: It was genuinely quite a shocking moment because there was such a build-up to sort of knowing that my song was going to be used in the film, and so a lot of anticipation, a lot of negotiating, and then suddenly you go to the premiere and actually because of the nature of the film and even the novel, you're so sort of engrossed in it that it's almost as if I forgot that my voice was going to come in at some point. And also I'd sort of been told like there'll be orchestration around, but actually obviously maybe at the last minute they decided not to. So it was just the way in which my voice came in the film was quite shocking. I think even for someone who it wasn't their voice, if you see what I mean.
6: Yes, no, completely.
5: It's quite just a stark use of it.
6: But tell us more about the harmonium, because as I look at it, I don't think I've seen one before.
5: Right. Yeah, so my one...
6: Maybe we could describe it a little bit as well, just for the radio listeners.
5: Well, they're a bit like folk music. They're a very, very interesting instrument because they were actually brought over to India by missionaries from the West, France and England, as portable organs to play church music. But then I think what happened, there's not a huge amount of documentation that I found on this, but I think essentially what happened is native Indian people started making them in small factories to probably sell back to the missionaries and the colonizers who were living there. And then the most wonderful thing happens, which is then this Western instrument with its Western church modes gets incorporated into devotional Sufi music, Qawwali music, and it becomes an Indian instrument. But it's this crazy thing. If you watch, the great famous Qawwali singer Nusrat Fateh Ali Khan, he's singing in all these microtonal, amazing Indian scales, but he's playing effectively a little church organ. That's what they are. So it's an amazing instrument in that way.
6: So you've released three albums, another on the way. The last one was Circus of Desire.
5: Yes.
6: I Wish is the last track on the album that you're going to be performing for us.
5: Yeah.
6: On the piano, Jordan Hunt on violin, standing by. What is that about?
5: Well, I tried to write the ultimate breakup song, I think. Mm. And that
6: and breakup
5: album,
6: meaning like quite, of a partner, of a romantic?
5: Yeah, quite a literal breakup song. But that album, actually most of it is very sort of familial themes and delving into relationships within family. There's a song about my daughter, sort of for my daughter on there. So in a way, it's a strange one to end the album with, but I guess like lots of artists who make records, I guess it's felt like a natural closing song because it's sort of working back to front. So mm-hmm. it's sort of that relationship ended and then the sort of next phase of my life began and the rest of the album is about the rest of that phase, if you mm-hmm. see what I mean.
6: And A Circus of Desire.
5: Yeah, what I like that title. When I came up with that title, I thought surely someone will have used it, and I googled it, and actually it wasn't. There was one slightly obscure, dubious looking novel, but other than that, no one had it. So I was like, I'm going to take it.
6: It throws up so many images, doesn't it? Circus of Desire. Olivia, she's going to head over to our grand piano, and as I mentioned, live performance of I Wish, Jordan Hunt on violin.

0: The melodious sounds of Olivia Cheney. Hannah Flint, did she succeed in her aim of making a good breakup song?
1: Yeah, definitely. I love folk music and I feel like breakup songs, I don't know, the most potent sort of theme that you can have in music. It's very cathartic. But I was really impressed with how she wanted to speak about and incorporate the elements, the Sufi elements of how this kind of music came about at that time where colonialism meant that you had diversity in these areas. You had Indians, you had people who are mixed because of the kind of trading routes and stuff, which feels, you know, someone who is spending a bit more time in establishing that kind of cultural resonance that the film didn't do. You know, it very much kind of whitewashed who Heathcliff was. And though they had Shahzad Latif playing a character, it wasn't fitting, very colorblind rather than color conscious. So I really appreciate how consciously Olivia wrote her music.
0: I have to ask you, will you explain what you mean by colorblind rather than color conscious? Because it's a comparison people might not have actually thought about.
1: Colorblind casting is when you have characters and a person is cast in the role no matter what their heritage is, their ethnic heritage is. Color conscious casting is when you cast an actor and try and rewrite the role in their image.
0: Thanks, Hannah. That's it for part one of the show, but don't go away. Still to come, I'll be talking to the French-Moroccan author Leila Slimani, and we have more music, this time from Colombia. The Arts Hour's back after this.
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0: Still to come on The Arts Hour with me, Nikki Beatty. American author Anne Patchett talks about her unconventional family. And you'll hear my conversation with the French-Moroccan author Leila Slimani.
5: So I met some people who were with him in prison, and it was very, very moving and very difficult to hear them describe my father in prison. So I had to invent a lot of things.
0: All that and more still to come on The Arts Hour.
6: BBC News with Alan Smith. The Swiss are voting in a referendum on a proposal by an anti-immigration party to limit Switzerland's population to 10 million. No country has ever before tried to cap its population. A delegation from Qatar is reported to have arrived in Tehran as global anticipation grows about the possible signing of a US-Iran peace deal. Iranian media say the visitors from the mediating state will review the latest diplomatic moves. Israel has ordered people in 29 more villages in South Lebanon to leave their homes. It says it will launch more airstrikes. Strikes on Saturday hit areas around Nabatea and Tyre. British armed forces have intercepted a sanctioned Russian oil tanker as it tried to pass through the English Channel. The British coordinated with the French, who had already intercepted four such Russian vessels. A school in Borneo State in northeast Nigeria has been attacked and set on fire. One man was reportedly killed in Saturday night's atrocity. Islamist militants from Boko Haram are being blamed. Bolivia's embattled president Rodrigo Paz says dialogue with activists has eased blockades that have immobilized much road transport. 35 million litres of fuel have now reached major cities. Protesters are angry at cuts in fuel subsidies. North Korea has dismissed fresh calls to abandon its nuclear weapons arsenal, declaring its nuclear status irreversible. Its statement came as South Korean, Japanese and US officials met and said the Korean Peninsula must be denuclearized. Taiwan has launched a website to encourage Chinese nationals to pass on intelligence tips about their country. There was no immediate comment from Beijing, which has in the past used similar tactics. China views democratically governed Taiwan as its own territory. And there have been raucous celebrations across New York after the Knicks won the basketball NBA Finals for the first time in 53 years. The Empire State Building was lit up in the team's orange and blue colours. And that's the world news from the BBC in London.
0: Welcome back to the Arts Hour from the BBC World Service with me, Nikki Beatty. And if you've only just joined us, here's what you missed in the first half of the show. We heard from Oscar-winning American director Steven Spielberg, the German-Irish actor Michael Fassbender, and British musician Olivia Cheney. Coming up, American author Ann Patchett on her latest novel, Whistler, which draws on her experiences of having three fathers. We have music from Colombia, but first, when the Arts Hour on tour went to Paris, our first interview was with the French-Moroccan novelist Leila Slimani, who just won the 2016 Prix Goncourt, that's France's most prestigious literary award, for her novel Lullaby. Her latest novel is the concluding volume of her semi-autobiographical trilogy, which began with The Country of Others, a book inspired by her grandparents building a life in 1940s Morocco. Having followed the same family through the decades as Morocco gained independence and new freedoms, I'll Take the Fire opens in the 1980s. It follows two sisters, Mia and Inès, as they navigate love, sexuality, exile and belonging, finding themselves drawn to Europe. This is the generation inspired by Leila's. She moved to France in her late teens, as we discussed when she came into the Arts Hour studio. Before we hear that conversation, here's a taste from the audiobook version of I'll Take the Fire, read by Lara Sawala.
7: In the end, Mia realized that she lived between two worlds. The world of home, where her parents appeared modern, eager for their daughters to be free and successful, and the outside world, which was dangerous and incomprehensible. At home, it was fine to criticize the veil, to vent your anger at those horrible bearded men who were threatening Salman Rushdie. But that's not how it works here. In the outside world, you must not talk, must not be provocative, must pretend to respect the rules of decorum. Her parents were hypocrites, and Mia felt humiliated when she realized that they were not free.
5: Leila, you write about Mia, a banker-turned-writer, and then Inès, who's a doctor, and both, like you and your sisters, leave home. What struck me really strongly was how you write about the contradictions in their life. Because at home, there's alcohol. They can eat pork should they wish to. They can make jokes about Arabs, about politics, about the royal family. And yet outside, the family appear to be conformists. So would you tell me a bit about that tension between the inside and outside of that family?
8: Yeah, and it's something that I experienced myself being raised in Morocco in the 80s and 90s. So it was during the reign of Hassan II. It was an authoritarian regime and a very conservative society. And my education was very weird and very ambiguous because my parents were quite liberal, very open-minded. Mm. They would tell us, you know, we believe in equality between men and women. But remember that when you go outside the house, it's not the case. And you should not talk about this. You know, you have the right to drink alcohol and you can have sexual relationship, but never tell people. And when I was a child, it was something very difficult to understand. And I must say that I was maybe angry against my parents because I thought that they were hypocrites mm-hmm. and that they were cowards. I was like, okay, if you believe in this, why aren't you able to tell everyone? You should accept that you believe in that and that's all. But now, and I think that writing the book helped me understand that, my parents were just afraid. They were so afraid that something could happen to us, that they tried to teach us that in life there are some frontiers, some boundaries, that there are places where you can be free and tell whatever you want to say, and others where it's dangerous. So it's something quite usual in Morocco because we are raised with this idea of hypocrisy. Yes, there is a certain culture of hypocrisy where you are taught not to tell certain things in front of some and have a very virtuous figure, and you can also be very free in other circumstances.
0: Is it hypocrisy, or is it what we would today call code switching? So inside the house you're this person, outside you are another version.
8: I say hypocrisy because I talk to you with the mind of the young girl I was 17 or 16, of course, and I think it's good. I was outraged and I was very rebellious and I thought that it was hypocrisy. But now, to be really honest, in the situation of my parents, I would do exactly the same. You know, now my son, I just want him to stay on the couch and do nothing and be safe and be at home. And if my son would tell me, okay, I'm now going to a protest, a very violent protest, because I want to defend this or that, I would say no, because I would be so afraid that he's going to be harmed. So I completely understand that. I think that my mother was not a coward. She was a mother.
0: So your characters in many of your books live between languages, between countries, and also between these moral systems that we are touching upon. I just wondered what you would say the biggest taboo you've broken in this novel is, without giving anything too much away.
8: I think that the biggest taboo, and probably for Moroccan society, is that my characters and my Moroccan characters and women are not perfect, and that they are not always likable, that they can be very selfish, and they can be gay. Yeah, they can be patriarchal also. They can want to dominate women and use the law of patriarchy to dominate other women. They can be jealous, and that's just the truth of what I saw around me, and it doesn't make me like women less. I love them because of that, because of their flaws.
0: Yeah. Tell me about the word Hanan, which in the book you describe as tenderness, and tell me why one has to go away from Morocco or their country to actually understand it.
8: Yeah, even the sound of this word, Hanan is the tenderness, but it's something very sweet, very soft, something quite linked to motherhood or something like this. You feel like someone taking you in his arm. And when you arrive in Europe, the relationship between people is so different.
0: How so?
8: People in Morocco are very very tender, and they always talk to you, my love, habibat, my darling. And there's always this idea of laughing together, even if we are different, even men, women, even from different social class. And this tenderness is quite absent in Europe. But I have to say, and I write it in the book, that I was very surprised the first time I arrived in the UK, because for me it was a very cold country. I had a lot of cliché myself, so it was rain and cold.
0: Yeah.
8: And I arrived and I remember the first cab, he said to me, "Bye, my love." And then he said, someone in the supermarket say, "Sweetheart," yeah, or "Darling." Yeah. And I was like, wow, that's really weird, because they are so tender also the way they talk. And that's something that I really love in the UK.
0: Well, we're glad you like that.
8: Thank you.
0: Can we talk a little bit about Mehdi, the character of Mehdi, and how close he is to your father's story? Because in the novel, Mehdi loses his job in a political financial scandal, and then he awaits trial for 10 years. And before being sentenced, he's exonerated. And this is inspired by a traumatic event in your life. Will you tell us a little bit about that?
8: Yeah, my father was a very successful man for a long time. He was the head of the Football Federation in Morocco, and then he was the head of a big bank. And he lost his job when I was 18 years old. He was dismissed by the king, and even today we don't really know exactly why. But then he couldn't work for 15 years or something like that. And he was in prison when I was 20 years old, and he died just after. And 10 years after his death, he was found totally innocent of everything. But of course, it was too late.
0: So how did it feel to start shaping that part of Mehdi's story when it's so close to your father's? How did you get through that?
8: It was very difficult. Honestly, the writing of this book was very difficult. And I knew very few things about the prison. So I met some people who were with him in prison, and it was very, very moving and very difficult to hear them describe my father in prison. And I have to say that I didn't know my father very well because he was very mysterious. He was not talkative at all. And so I had to invent a lot of things. But the beauty and the mystery of fiction is that by inventing my father, I had the opportunity to have a very beautiful conversation with him. And I think that by inventing him, I had the chance to know him. Mm. And fiction is not the opposite to the truth or to reality. It's just another road that you take to meet the truth.
0: So your mother is still with us.
8: Yes.
0: What has she said about the character of Mehdi?
8: She said nothing, actually. I think she was very moved. I think it was very difficult for her to read the book. But my mother is a very, very generous woman, and she's very much a mother. The only thing that matters to her is her children. Mm-hmm. And so she just said, it's a good book. It's a very good book, so you can publish it. And the rest is just my problem. I would love to know what she felt, but she's quite shy, and she said nothing.
0: You have said that your definition of happiness is lying on a couch and reading Tolstoy because you're obsessed with Tolstoy. Is it true that you also wanted to dress up as a Russian woman from that era?
8: Yeah, I did. I did.
0: I
8: did when I was like 10 years old. 10 years old because my grandmother would tell me a lot of fairy tales from Russia. And then when I began to read Dostoevsky, I was maybe 13 or 14, I said to my mother, okay, you know what? I'm Russian. I absolutely know that I'm Russian. And I was quite sure that I was one of the daughter of the Tsar and that I was killed in the forest or whatever. So my mother, she bought me for my birthday a coat, a Russian coat, and I had a shapka. And I remember that in the Dostoevsky novel, they were eating raw onions. And so I said to my mother, I need to eat raw onion. And I still have the taste in my mouth. It's horrible. And I would go to school like this with this horrible smell of onion and the shapka. And of course, Morocco is quite hot. So I was sweating and sweating. But yeah, I did this for like 2 weeks or
0: Wait,
8: something.
0: Wait, so the
8: like,
0: shapka
8: yeah,
0: is the big hat?
8: With the big hat.
0: And the big coat.
8: I was absolutely, and I'm still, you know, the first time I went to Russia, it was a shock because I read so much about Russia that it was like, but I know this place. I remember very well, I was on the Perspective Nevsky in St. Petersburg, and I read so many novels that take place there, that I was crying and crying because I said, my mother, but I've been there before. I know this place. And it was one of the best moments in my life when I went to the house of Tolstoy or the apartment of Dostoevsky. I was crying and all the guys were telling my mother, why is she crying like this? Why is she crying?
0: Tell me about why you think social media is absurd is the word you used.
8: You know, I think the illusion that we are going to create links and that we are going to create social relationship through those platforms that are made to polarize our point of view, that are made by people who have absolutely nothing to do with dialogue, with language, and all this. They don't care. What they want is to sell things. They want people to use a very brutal and violent language. And that's exactly what I hate in the world. So I don't see the point of going on my phone to look at things that are so violent and that are so cruel and so mean. I experienced that in my life as a child and as a teenager. I don't need to see that on a phone. And I think that it's more and more dangerous to accept that. And I'm very worried about how non-vigilant we are, about the fact that our mass societies, we are like sheep accepting so much, so much, so much. And at one point we will open our eyes and it will be too late. And I think that we are getting closer and closer to the moment when it's going to be too late.
0: What do you say, because this is probably an argument many people have put to you as well, what do you say about the power of social media to have galvanized movements of protest that may have brought about change?
5: Yeah, no, I mean, it's just my personal point of view. And I completely understand people who want to be on social media. I don't judge people. That's not my point. I'm not someone who likes to judge. You know, I enjoy much more understanding people than judging them. But it's, for me, it's absurd. Because as a writer, as someone who is looking for complexity, as someone who is looking for the beauty of language, the complexity of language, who likes metaphor, why will I spend my time on social media? Yeah, nothing interests me on social media. But I completely understand that someone, of course, who is an activist or someone who is interested in fashion or whatever, or in cooking, can spend time on social media, and I will never judge them.
0: No. Let's go back to the book. And your father was involved in football in Morocco. There are some brilliant scenes in this book that include football, and there are metaphors within the football stories. This show is going out just as the World Cup football is starting. Who will you be supporting?
5: Oh, you're putting me in a very difficult position, but I will say go Morocco.
0: Leila Slimani, thank you so much.
5: Thank you.
0: Leila Slimani, and her latest book is I'll Take the Fire. Still with me in the Arts Hour studio, our cultural critic this week is Hannah Flint. Hannah, I loved talking to Leila Slimani. I know that you have read some of her books.
9: Yeah.
0: Does she appeal to you?
9: Absolutely.
0: And
9: I'm
0: why?
9: So jealous that you... my dream to meet her.
0: Really?
9: Yeah, I love her. I think what I really adore about... I've read Adele... I read the kind of nonfiction book Sex and Lies, which looks at like kind of sexual politics and gender politics in Morocco. And then I read The Country of Others.
0: The first in this
9: trilogy. Yeah, the first in this trilogy just last year. And I think what I appreciate is that there's an expectation when you are, I guess, an Arab author, when literature and cinema and art and culture can often malign us. They can put us in a kind of negative light. So there's an effort to kind of like, let's do the good Arab stories. But I think she's more interested in the grey area. And certainly with the first book of The Country of Others, where you have this French woman marry a Moroccan who she's met, who used to be in the war and moved to Morocco, you get this a full complex journey of this marriage, of this family that feels honest and it feels raw. And she's not afraid to show the nuances and the complexities of women as well, who don't conform to a very rigid idea of what femininity is or what womanhood is.
0: So when you were growing up, Hannah, as somebody with Arab heritage, did you have a female writer like Leila Slimani to sort of place yourself, understand a different culture, or has she broken the mold?
9: For me, I'm half Tunisian. My biological father is Tunisian and I never knew him. So I was raised in a very white household. So much of my education of understanding of my Arab heritage came from actively seeking out stuff as at an older age. So for me, when I discovered Leila Slimani after seeing the film Lullaby, which is adapted from the book, that was when I was like, this is an author that I can understand better. And also the kind of, especially with The Country of Others, this sort of mixedness of what it's like to be in between, which is really interestingly grappled with the daughter character in that book. So yeah, for me, it's all about discovery. And the more I read female Arab stories, the more I watch female Arab films and such, you know, with Kawthar Benhaini, who similarly is like Leila Slimani, Tunisian director who recently did Voice of Hind Rajab. These are women who aren't afraid to show the edges of and the scratches of, you know, Arab society.
0: Thanks, Hannah. You're listening to The Answer from the BBC World Service. Another writer who draws on her familial history is the American novelist Anne Patchett. Her books, which include Bel Canto, The Dutch House and Tom Lake, have recurring themes of unconventional families and parental fallibility. Anne herself had three fathers because her mother married three times, something she shares with her fictional central character in Whistler, her latest novel. Daphne, a woman in her 50s, is in a New York museum when she bumps into one of her stepfathers who she hasn't seen in over four decades. Having adored him as a child, she was never told why he suddenly left. Anne Patchett told the BBC's Kirsty Walker about her own relationship with one of her stepfathers.
10: You know, when my mother married a second time, she came home one night and said, girls, we got married tonight. And then several months later, I came home from school. I was in third grade or something like that. I was really young. And there was a boy standing in the kitchen. And I said, get out of my house. And he said, what are you talking about? Get out of my house. That was how I met my stepbrother, because my stepfather hadn't told his four children that he had married a woman with two children. And my mother had not told us that she had married a man with four children. It was just, it was as if we existed in a time before psychology had been invented.
11: But that muscle memory of you, as you use this in this story to explore what Daphne understands and doesn't understand about her childhood, and that's also intergenerationally about what parents tell children and what they don't tell them. So we discover that a key incident in this whole story is a car accident. And it was one of the longest and most beautiful descriptions of the aftermath, actually. Was there any of that based on experience?
10: Well, I was in a couple of interesting car accidents as a child, none that lasted overnight, none that were prolonged, but certainly defining car accidents. My sister and I were in a really terrible car accident when we were children, and my stepfather was driving. And yet, you know, the whole thing took 30 seconds. And my sister, who was in the front seat and was very, very badly hurt in this accident, said that when she started to read the book, she got to that scene and she thought, no, no, no, I'm not reading this. No, no, no, I'm not doing this. And then she kept reading it. She put the book down for a while and she went back and read it. And she said, oh, that's okay. That's not our car accident. So you can do that. You know, that's one of the great things. It's like, okay, I have some experience here, but I'm going to make it a completely different situation.
11: Well, other similar experiences, but not you, are recurring characters in your novels. The stepmother. I mean, Daphne's one, so are you. But as it were, the othering of stepmothers, partly because of fairy stories, literature, films, they get a really bad rap. And you have written about your fear of being a bad stepmother.
10: Yes, yes. I was interviewing Zadie Smith years and years ago for Swing Time. And I own a bookstore, so I interview a lot of authors. And I was asking her whether the book was autobiographical. And she said, it is autobiographical, but I'm not the daughter, I'm the mother. And I'm not the mother in this book. The mother in this book is the kind of mother I'm afraid of being. And she said, autobiographical fiction is not what happened to you, it's what you are afraid of or what you long for. And I just, it was like all the doors in my brain blew open. I thought, finally, this makes sense. What am I afraid of? I'm afraid of being a bad stepmother. And I could tap into that so easily.
0: Anne Patchett and her latest book is Whistler. Hannah Flint is our cultural critic this week. Let's talk about step-parents, Hannah. Why do you think they're so often used as antagonists in books and films?
9: I think it's because there's something about societal conventions that needs to have the family, like the nuclear family, intact. So when you have that broken and you have a step-parent come in, it's suddenly an easy way to show the kind of clash between a child and feeling like they're being replaced. You know, you can get into real issues there. But, you know, even from early films where you have like the evil stepmother, there seems to be something, especially when it's mothers who come in, a sort of like replacement there, and the ability for kind of men to just like kind of get a new person. But I think as someone who has a stepfather myself, my dad has been my dad since I was 1 year old. It's a very personal episode for me today. I'm talking all about my family. And he has been my dad since I was 1 year old. And I love him as if he was my own. And I think there's something really beautiful about step-parents who are often misrepresented as if, you know, they don't want to have a relationship with their child. They, you know, blood isn't always thicker than water. And sometimes your blood relatives can be worse than your actual step-parents. But I think there's some really great films like Stepmom, you know, the one with Julia Roberts and Susan Sarandon. That was a really beautiful kind of very complex way of looking at like how it feels to be the new mother and then the mother who has cancer and is going to lose. And it just feels like a really empathetic way to look at the circumstance.
0: Thank you, Hannah. Finally, on today's Arts Hour, a taste of a recent live performance by Colombian singer-songwriter Nidia Góngora, recorded specially for the BBC. Her latest album is called Pacifico Maravilla, or The Marvelous Pacific, the vast ocean which inspires her. And Nidia's coastal corner of South America has a specific sound. Here, via a translator, she introduces the instruments her band plays.
12: The instruments we have on stage are the marimba, obviously, representing the traditional sound of the Colombian Pacific. We've also got congas, drums, piano, guitar, and accordion.
13: El repertorio que voy a tocar hoy tiene mucho que ver con, o me inspira mucho.
12: This music is deeply inspired by my land and by the values and the way we live within my community. And more generally, in the Pacific region as such. The ancestral memory that's still alive there, that's been marked and passed down from generation to generation. There's a very important religious syncretism within the music, in its sound, its cadence, its melodies. So music will always carry that strong spiritual weight, and because of that, I'll keep singing and I'll keep focusing on it, on music, on honing that power it has to reach more people, to connect with the world, and to keep raising awareness. It's a collective spiritual experience.
14: Buenas noches, Londres. Esta canción en homenaje a cada una de las mujeres colombianas del Pacífico y del mundo, porque nacimos dignas, libres y felices. Arriba esos pañuelos y un homenaje a mi madre.

That's it for this week's Arts Hour. Thank you for your ears, and thank you to both my guests, Leila Slimani and Hannah Flint. For now, for me, Nikki Beatty, studio managers Donald McDonald and Giles Aspen, and producer Kieran Birmingham,

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1: Coming up next on Upstate's HealthLink on Air, a pediatrician talks about autism and important steps to reduce risk.
2: It's a little hard to diagnose it before a year of age. Usually the characteristics really kind of emerge more clearly between a year and 2 years of age. So we're hoping that we can get the kids in as early as like 18 months or 2 years of age if we're seeing signs of it already.
1: A pair of child life specialists tell how parents can help children who face medical or dental appointments.
3: We can give them choices during those scenarios where it feels like they don't have a ton of choice. And that might be, do you want to take the medicine from a syringe or do you want to take a medicine from the cup? So really finding ways to give kids control before those appointments is helpful.
1: And an exercise physiologist shares exercise ideas for seniors. All that and the healing news coming up right after the news.
4: Live from NPR News in Washington, I'm Windsor Johnston. President Trump heads to Europe for the annual G7 meeting in France on Monday. NPR's Eleanor Beardsley reports security will be tight and anti-Trump protesters are expected in cities around the country.
5: Aside from protesters, there are worries about the meeting itself, where officials have said it's difficult to manage Trump. He's known to impose his time frame and mood on such international gatherings. Trump has recently disparaged the leaders of many of America's European allies, who will be among those grappling with two major wars, skyrocketing energy prices, and a slumping world economy. The Europeans know they must still deal with Trump, as they're not ready to go it alone without support from the U.S. President Macron, at one time a top Trump whisperer, has not given up. He's hoping President Trump will stay long enough to enjoy a post-summit tête-à-tête dinner with him at the Palace of Versailles. Eleanor Beardsley, NPR News, Paris.
4: Voters in Switzerland are going to the polls today to decide on a proposal that would limit the country's population to 10 million. The plan comes from the anti-immigration right-wing Swiss People's Party. The BBC's Imogen Folks reports the proposal is opposed by the government, business leaders, and all of the other mainstream parties.
6: Switzerland has grown rapidly in the last 25 years, from 7.3 million people in 2002 to 9.1 million today. 27% of the population is not Swiss. Opinion polls suggest a very close vote. No country has ever tried to put a hard cap on its population before, and the result in Switzerland will be watched closely, not just in Brussels, but around the world.
4: The BBC's Imogen Folks reporting. A federal judge has ordered the Trump administration to restore signs at national parks, saying changing them to fit a political narrative violates congressional mandates. NPR's Chloe Veltman has more.
7: Judge Angel Kelly's Friday ruling orders the administration to restore a slavery exhibit at Independence Park in Philadelphia and signage acknowledging climate change at Fort Sumter in South Carolina, among other public displays. In March, President Trump ordered the removal or changing of materials that may inappropriately disparage Americans or cast the U.S. in a negative light. The ruling accuses the administration of censorship and blocks further changes or removals and gives the government 21 days to fully restore all altered or removed content. The ruling is a result of a lawsuit by the National Parks Conservation Association and others accusing the Trump administration of, quote, mounting a sustained campaign to erase history and undermine science. Chloe Veltman, NPR News.
4: You're listening to NPR News from Washington. New research finds a child's neighborhood leaves a lasting imprint on their brain. NPR's John Hamilton has more on a study in the journal Science.
8: The study included more than 2,300 children who were first examined when they were 9 or 10. All had MRI scans, and Dr. Nico Dosenbach of WashU in St. Louis says the scans revealed a distinct pattern in children who grew up in neighborhoods with lower incomes and fewer social supports.
9: It looks like a brain that has had less sleep and more stress exposure.
8: Presumably because of harsher living conditions. The study found a wide range of socioeconomic factors that were strongly associated with differences in brain structure and organization. Meanwhile, a child's IQ or mental health status had relatively weak correlations with measurable brain differences. John Hamilton, NPR News.
4: Celebrations erupted across New York City last night after the Knicks clinched their first championship in more than five decades. They beat the San Antonio Spurs 94-90 in Game 5 of the NBA Finals. The Knicks erased a fourth-quarter deficit and outscored the Spurs 29-18 in the final period to seal the win. The White House is preparing for tonight's Ultimate Fighting Championship on the South Lawn. Organizers say they expect roughly 4,300 guests inside of the venue, while tens of thousands more are expected to watch from a nearby fan zone. I'm Windsor Johnston, NPR News in Washington.
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11: 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This is HealthLink on Air. When a child is found to have autism, parents naturally wonder if they did something that caused it. I'll be talking about that with Dr. Lou Pellegrino. He's an associate professor of pediatrics at Upstate, specializing in neurodevelopmental pediatrics. 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
12: Thank you. Thanks for having me.
11: I'm sure you get this question a lot about what causes autism or what doesn't cause autism, but let's start with a definition of what autism is.
12: We think of it as being a general term as a neurodevelopmental condition. So there's a number of different things that usually arise in early childhood. Other things that would fall into that general umbrella would include things like attention deficit hyperactivity disorder, learning disabilities, intellectual disability. The thing that distinguishes autism from these other things is that children have specific characteristics, especially related to difficulties that they have with communication and socialization on the one hand, and difficulties that they have with characteristics of their behavior that sometimes people refer to as behavioral rigidity or repetitive behaviors. And that combination of things, you know, we tend not to see in children that predominantly have problems like delays or problems with an attention or impulse control like children with ADHD. That's sort of what stands out in autism. Actually, the official diagnostic term we're using these days is autism spectrum disorder. And it kind of arose over a recognition about that there's a fair amount of variability and how autism presents. So, for example, when I started seeing children with autism about 35 years ago, actually, and back in those days, I think we mainly thought of autism as being kind of rare, and specifically children that had more severe manifestations. So we would see mainly children that were nonverbal, that didn't show much interest at all in interacting with people and didn't show much in the way of typical play behavior, for example. But over the years, especially during the late 90s and early 2000s, we began to recognize much more that there was a lot more milder or variability in the manifestations of autism. So, for example, like we often see children who we diagnose with autism, but they're actually quite friendly. You know, they're actually very interactive. They're interested in interacting with people, but they still have trouble with the social aspects of communication and with being able to relate with people the way that we would expect them to based on their age. So it's kind of the whole idea of the spectrum. It's kind of like the rainbow of, you know, that there's like a wide range of things and there's a lot of variability, which actually can be challenging for us to try to determine if the child is falling under that broad umbrella of things or not.
13: What percent of babies born will have autism?
12: So we can't diagnose it at birth, but as they get older, we can determine sort of what they call the prevalence, which is how frequent it is in the population. So it's about, our current estimate is about 3.2% of the population would be able to show signs of autism, or 1 in 31 is the other way that people would describe that.
13: And what functions does autism affect, or can autism affect? Because I understand it's individualized.
12: It's very much individualized. I would say the big things I mentioned a little bit already would be problems, first of all, with communication and social interaction problems. So, for example, you know, it's really common for children to have speech delays, and that most of the kids that we see with speech delays don't have autism. The thing that really stands out with children with autism is a problem with social communication. So, for example, children without autism, if they're not talking yet, they'll usually find some other compensatory way to communicate. A lot of times it's pointing. So they'll use a lot of body language, and they'll use a lot of eye contact to get people's attention to show them what they want. Children with autism have a lot of trouble doing that. They'll try to find other methods to communicate, like just bringing people, dragging them and pulling them to things, but they have trouble kind of sharing experiences with other people, which it makes it very hard for them to communicate early on, especially. And that's kind of closely related to the problem that they have with making social connections with people. It's sort of like the idea, the kind of foundation of all social connection that develops in early childhood is being able to share experiences with other people. And that seems to be a fundamental problem that they have. The other aspect of autism relates to some of the challenging behavioral traits. So a lot of the children with autism have a lot of trouble with change. They need things to be very predictable. So they tend to be very routine oriented. And they get very upset sometimes if their routines are upset or if their expectations are upset. And they also have a tendency towards getting a little over-focused or repetitive in some of the things that they're doing. It shows up in their play. It shows up in their daily routines. I would say, you know, probably the truth of it is that all of us have a little bit of these sorts of things in our lives that we could recognize. And a lot of parents will tell me that they see traits in their children that remind them of themselves. But with children with autism, these traits tend to be more dominant, tend to make it hard for them to do other things that we would like them to be able to do.
13: At what age is autism typically diagnosed?

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1: Earlier diagnoses, I would say it's a little hard to diagnose it before a year of age. Usually the characteristics really kind of emerge more clearly between a year and 2 years of age. So we're hoping that we can get the kids in as early as like 18 months or 2 years of age if we're seeing signs of it already. But I would say typically it takes a while for kids to actually get in for a diagnosis. And so a lot of times they don't get diagnosed till they're three or four, or sometimes older. We'd like to be able to do better with that.
2: How important is early intervention and what difference can it make?
1: A lot of difference. Early intervention refers to the types of interventions that people do, like special education services, speech language therapy, occupational therapy, physical therapy, special school programs that provide services, especially what we call integrated preschool programs. There's a lot of evidence that those types of services make a big difference in how well these children do. It doesn't make the autism go away usually, but it makes it a lot easier for these children to become more functional. And really, it's true, the earlier the better. You know, if they can start earlier, it has a bigger impact on how well they do in the long term. So there's always a big push to that. And I would also underline that the interventions that we know really help children with autism are not medical interventions. They're really educational and therapeutic interventions. And those are the things that we're always advocating for and really pushing for.
2: Because there's not a medication.
1: No, I wish there was. That would be lovely. But it's really not that type of a condition that would respond to a specific medication. It's actually much too complex, actually, that you could expect one medication to do something like that.
2: Well, what is the outlook through adolescence and into adulthood for someone who has autism?
1: Yeah, I think it's actually remarkably positive. It does depend, because of the variability of autism, it does depend to what degree the person's affected and how severe the conditions are. But I would say I've seen so many children over the years, a lot of times when they're younger, like 3 or 4 years old, and they're initially diagnosed, some of them are not talking yet. A lot of them are not very interested in interacting with other people. And pretty much I would say 100% of them improve over time. And I've seen enough of them when they've gotten older, they've graduated from high school, some of them have gone on to college. You know, I think that there's a lot of challenges along the way for that to happen. But I've learned to give them a lot of the benefit of the doubt in terms of what the outcomes could be, because I've been surprised many times and many parents have been surprised many times.
2: This is Upstate's HealthLink on Air with your host, Amber Smith. I'm talking with pediatrician Dr. Lou Pellegrino about autism. How do you answer when parents ask what causes autism?
1: So we think the causes are really complicated, but we know that genetics plays a big factor. So, for example, one of the ways that people, when they're trying to determine, scientists are trying to determine how much genetics has a role, they'll do initially things called twin studies. So they'll look and see if you have identical twins in the same family, what's the likelihood that if one has autism, the other would have autism? And the studies that have been done with autism, it's very high. So if it's an identical twin situation, 98% of the time, if one child has autism, the other child will have autism. So in the same family, if you have one child with autism and another sibling who's not an identical twin, are you looking for the signs of autism? It's somewhere around 10% likelihood. So it dropped down quite a bit. But what those kinds of studies show us is that there's a strong tendency for autism to run in families, which is based on the genetics of the family. We don't always know what exact genes are involved in those situations, but we know that there's a strong tendency towards that. The other aspect of genetics is that there can be specific gene changes. In particular children, they're called mutations, that can be tested for, and we often do test for those. There's been a number, like hundreds of genes actually, that have been associated with autism or increased risk of autism. So there's not really any one particular gene. There's like multiple different ones that we can evaluate that for. And those might run in families and they might not. They might be just out of the blue and happen in just one child at a particular time. The thing that makes it complicated is that there probably also are some environmental influences. So we think like the way the genes work is mainly during the fetal development or during pregnancy. So the genes are kind of like the blueprint for brain development. And brain development is what's really important in determining whether somebody ends up having a propensity to autism or not. And the genes can be affected by other factors during the pregnancy. One of the things that we know is children that are born premature or children that are low birth weight have a higher risk of autism. So it's something like we were saying earlier that the rate of autism in the population is about 3%, a little bit more.

0: more. For children that are born extremely premature, it's about 7%. So it's not that if you're born premature, you're going to have autism. It's just that it increases your likelihood a little bit. But if we're seeing 7% of extreme premature babies can end up having autism, that means 93% won't. So it's more of a probability of a risk factor. Some of the other pregnancy risk factors is maternal health. If mothers have certain health conditions, particularly like autoimmune conditions, if parents are older, actually, the father or the mother, increased maternal or paternal age has been associated with a slight increased risk of autism. Some specific drugs, especially some seizure medications, have been associated with that. But I would say just in general, healthy pregnancies are kind of protective against autism. It doesn't control for all those genetic factors that we're talking about, but it's important.
1: Let me ask you, I know that autism isn't diagnosed immediately at birth,
0: right?
1: But are babies born with it, or are there environmental factors that the baby may be exposed to?
0: We actually think that the environmental factors are really during the pregnancy, if there are any, and not so much after the baby's born. So, you know, people have looked really hard at that too, that worried that there might be some triggers that occur after they're born. But it hasn't really borne out. It seems to be the big critical period is during pregnancy itself. So healthy pregnancies are kind of what we're focusing on a lot when we're trying preventative strategies for autism. One of the big things that comes up a lot is whether things like vaccines, for example, might be a potential trigger for autism. We've actually had a ton of really good research about that over the last several decades, and it's really been disproven that there's any link between vaccines and autism. So we know that those don't cause it or trigger it. And we don't have other specific environmental triggers that we've been able to identify for autism other than some of the things that we were talking about during pregnancy.
1: And we talked about some of the risk factors for developing autism, but are there ways to prevent autism? Is there anything that's been shown to have an effect?
0: So I would say in terms of the pregnancy issues, it would be having a very healthy pregnancy. Avoiding things like alcohol and smoking, of course, during pregnancy, avoiding using any kind of drugs or medications that you don't need to take during pregnancy. Great, good prenatal care would be really important. Trying to make sure that the pregnancy is monitored closely so that you could take it to term because of the concern about prematurity and pregnancy. Maternal health, healthy moms and healthy pregnancies make healthy babies, I guess, is a way of putting that. And I would say that's very protective with regard to this autism, or not just autism, other neurodevelopmental problems as well.
1: So what do you say to parents who feel like, you know, they did something that caused this?
0: You know, really, most of the time, there isn't something that you could pinpoint that way. Some of it is a little bit out of our control. It's actually a fairly common issue. You know, so most parents and most families know that there's other folks in their families or people that they know. Some of it is a little bit a matter of chance. But most of the time when I talk with families about what their experience during pregnancy, during the child's early development, usually I can't pinpoint specific things. And it's not really very fruitful to focus on that because we can't ever prove it if there's a specific thing that parents do. I would say most of the time I tell them that I don't see any evidence that there is any specific thing that they did. And even the things that we were talking about, like risk factors during pregnancy, they're not things that cause autism. They're things that may slightly increase the probability of it. So how do we prove something like that? You really can't.
1: Is autism more common now, or is it just more likely to be identified?
0: Probably more likely to be identified. You know, I think we've gotten much better at recognizing the spectrum. We talked about that earlier. And also that I think that the general population, people out there are much more aware about autism. I know that for a fact. You know, when I started doing this, people didn't even know what it was. And now people are very savvy. I personally think that part of the reason that we saw such a big increase in the diagnosis during the late 90s and early 2000s is because of the internet. You know, people just became much more aware of the information. The information became much more accessible. People are much more educated about it. Most of the families, parents that come in to see me, they kind of already have diagnosed the kid themselves. They've actually figured it out from looking at all the information that they've read about. And a lot of it is me kind of confirming their suspicions. So people are very savvy about it these days. And they also are savvy about the fact that there's a lot of variability. Most people know the spectrum concept. And they also know examples of folks that are, as adults, have been very successful and have kind of grown up with autism themselves. And I also mentioned this earlier, but I've heard an awful lot of parents that have told me they think that they have it themselves and that they can recognize some of those features when they were growing up and they have families and they have jobs and they've learned to function with that. So, you know, I think it's just because of those things.
1: Well, Dr. Pellegrino, thank you so much for making time to tell us about autism.
0: Thank you. Thanks for having me.
1: My guest has been Associate Professor of Pediatrics, Dr. Lou Pellegrino from Upstate. 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
1: 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In the hospital, child life specialists help relieve anxiety and stress for kids and their parents. They're experts in using developmentally appropriate communication to help kids cope. I'm talking with Abby Lurkey and Rachel Stinson, two child life specialists from the Upstate Golisano Children's Hospital. Welcome to HealthLink on Air, both of you.
6: Yeah, thank you for having us.
7: Thank you, Amber.
1: Is it normal for children to get anxious or scared of a doctor's or a dentist's office or a trip to the hospital?
8: Yes, definitely. It's, you know, I think just like adults, the fear of the unknown can be really difficult. And so sometimes when our kids don't know what to expect or they've had experiences in the past that may have been difficult or painful at our doctor's offices, because sometimes there's things we have to do that are painful for kids to help them. It's really normal for them to sometimes have anxiety or fear surrounding coming to the hospital or coming to doctor's appointments or different medical experiences.
1: So what are babies trying to tell us if they get fussy in a medical setting? Are they picking up on that?
6: Yeah, I mean, babies can definitely sense when they are in a new environment, especially if, you know, procedures are happening to them. They are painful for babies, and you know, caregivers are extremely important. Like caregiver presence is extremely important for babies. So when they get fussy, they may be reaching for their caregiver, but they also can sense that they're in a new environment. And if they're not near their caregiver, that could be a big reason as to why they're fussy.
8: I think the other thing with infants that we see is they really pick up on their caregivers' sense of calm or sense of stress. And so especially our pre-verbal kids, they really are looking to their caregiver or their parent to set the tone. So the more calm the caregiver is or relaxed the caregiver is, the child is going to look and take that cue from them. Same with the opposite if they're really stressed or anxious.
1: So I was going to say, if parents are nervous about what's about to happen, the child is likely to pick up on that.
8: Absolutely. Yeah. And I think even as kids get older, we, you know, they look to their trusted adult first to see what to expect. If mom is feeling nervous or dad is feeling nervous, then there must be something really big happening. And maybe I should feel nervous, too. So we do see that a lot. And we, as child life specialists, really try to coach parents on how to support their child in those situations and how to find kind of their own calm so they can share that calm with their child as well.
1: What are some of the typical reactions you might see in toddlers or preschoolers when they come to a medical appointment?
6: So toddlers and preschoolers, that age is hard because developmentally they might not, they're aware that something's going on, but developmentally might not understand exactly what's going on, which is why having the caregivers there is important, providing some sort of medical play or preparation for that age is important because they can sense what's going on, and a very common reaction for them may be in a set behavior? And I don't know if you have any more to add to this, Rachel.
8: I mean, I think our toddlers, you know, research actually shows us that that's our most at-risk group for like traumatization or long-term difficulties from hospitalization. They're the most at risk of our age groups that we see here at the hospital. So because they have a lot of magical thinking and they really can't think abstractly, they're very concrete thinkers. A lot of what we do here doesn't make sense to them, and they don't always have the verbal skills to tell us what they are feeling or what they need. So a lot of times, you know, we are really just trying to meet them where they're at and do what we think to support them based on their development and what we know as Charlie Specialists about development, and obviously using the caregivers as the best resource for that.
1: So as children get older, elementary school age or adolescence, does your job get harder working with them because they're even more aware of what's happening?
8: I think it's very child dependent. And so I'm sure if you ask any one of us Charlie Specialists, we would all say we have a certain age group that we prefer to work with or that we like the best. So to say it gets harder might be a little bit of preference as well. But I think it also, it gets harder in a lot of different ways. So when we're looking at our adolescent population, they're really starting to build that independence and that health literacy. And so they have different types of challenges where maybe they aren't always asking the questions that they have or expressing the fears or concerns that they have because they want to appear more adult-like or more independent. Or maybe we're assuming that they know more than they're letting on because they don't want to ask those questions or appear, you know, uneducated or unaware. And then we also run into just the, you know, with our teens and our adolescents, they're really seeking that privacy and independence. And our hospital offers very little privacy when you're a patient and a very little choice and control. And so I think with our teens, we see a lot of those types of challenges. With our school agers, I think, you know, their challenges are similar in a way to their preschool population in that they have some understanding, but not a ton. But they also socially are starting to miss out on a lot of things if they're here in the hospital or if they are sick a lot or have a chronic illness. So socially, that's going to be really difficult for that age group. But as far as our job, I think the school agers start to get a little bit easier in some ways because we can really use a lot of teaching tools, a lot of visual aids, a lot of different coping strategies that our younger kids just don't have the cognitive ability to use yet.
1: Abby, do you ever see kids who are naturally just laid back and nothing ruffles them?
6: Oh, yeah. I mean, as Rachel kind of said, each kid is different. You never know what you're walking into. You may think, especially if you look at their age, you know, you may be like, oh, perfect. I have a 17-year-old. They're going to cope really well. And then you go to meet them and they have like a needle phobia. So it just kind of depends. Like every kid is different. So a big part of our role is just when we go in, we are making an assessment. We are immediately assessing the patient, assessing what they know, assessing the family, and then kind of changing and deciding what sort of intervention that we want to do when working with that patient and their family.
9: This is Upstate's HealthLink on Air with your host, Amber Smith. I'm talking with Upstate Certified Child Life Specialists Rachel Stinson and Abby Lurkey. Is fear or nervousness around medical settings something a child will grow out of?
8: You know, that's a tough question. I think it really depends on the type of support they have when they're dealing with those fears and concerns. So, you know, we work really heavily with our oncology population, for example. And so they go through a lot in the beginning of their diagnosis. So they might get a port placed. They are learning about their future treatments. And we might see really poor coping happening during that time because there's so much unexpected. But if we can give them some tools and some support by telling them what's going to happen, what the expectation is, what it's going to feel like, talk about what would be helpful for them during those times, we see that confidence and that ability to complete what the healthcare team is needing them to do, even when it's hard, even when it's painful, and that compliance increase because they've had that support when things were hard, when things were scary. So certainly, I think kids can outgrow it. And some of that comes from just development changing and development growing. But also, I think who is there and who is providing support, whether that's the caregiver, nursing, physicians, child life, social work, whoever that might be, at those times of high stress. And if we can give them some coping tools and give them the opportunity to have emotional expression or process those experiences, we're going to see that, not necessarily the fear decrease, but the ability to cope with the fear get better.
9: But you mentioned, like, the younger kids, if there's a really bad traumatic experience in a medical setting, that could, you know, be something they remember into adulthood, and maybe it would make them reticent or uneasy coming back for medical care. But on the opposite, do you think that turning these medical visits into something positive, have you ever seen that that would plant the seed in a child to pursue a career in medicine?
6: Oh, yeah. We see that all the time. I feel like we have a lot of patients who will say, like, I want to be a nurse when I grow up. I want to be a child life specialist. I want to be a doctor, due to the positive experiences that they have. As child life specialists, we try our best to give them as much control over the situation. And that is why we use medical play, which is a way for kids to play outside of a procedure or any medical experience happening with the medical equipment, which a lot of kids have this positive experience with playing with the medical equipment. And we find that those positive experiences might lead them to a future in healthcare.
9: How would you like parents to prepare their children for upcoming medical appointments, whether it's a checkup or a blood draw or an X-ray? Do you have some advice that you'd like parents to have to help get their kids ready for the appointment?
8: Yeah. I mean, I think the first thing is being honest, but in a way that's developmentally appropriate. And so what I mean by that is, if a kid was going for vaccines at their doctor's, and they ask you about that, am I going to get a shot at the doctor? Being honest with them about what's going to happen, and then saying, you know, but I'll be there with you. And let's talk about what we're going to do during that to make it easier. Let's talk about, where do you want to sit? What do you want to bring with you? How do you want to, you know, do you want me to hold your hand? Do you want to watch or look away? And so giving them some control and choice when possible, but also holding the firm boundary of, this might be hard and this might be difficult, but it's something that's important that we have to do. So being honest, holding a clear boundary of where, you know, what your expectations are as a caregiver or parent, but also then giving as much choice and control as possible, because we can give them choices during those scenarios where it feels like they don't have a ton of choice. And that might be, do you want to take the medicine from a syringe or do you want to take a medicine from the cup? So really finding ways to give kids control before those appointments is helpful. But being honest, and then also when kids ask you and you don't know the answer, just say that you don't know the answer. And that's something that we can find out together. Or why don't we ask the doctor when we get there or the nurse when we get there? But just kind of coming at things from a team approach. You and your child are a team, and you're going to get through this together.
9: How far in advance do you think a child should know that they have a medical appointment?
6: So that's very dependent on age and development. Your younger kids, like toddlers, preschoolers, that younger age kids, they benefit from knowing a little bit closer to the time, just due to their, you know, they don't have a ton of sense of time or anything. So you might say, you know, 3 days from now, but they don't really fully understand what 3 days from now is. The school age kids, we like to say a day or two, maybe you could probably do a little bit more. And then adolescents, definitely a couple days, and allow them some more time to process it, give them some more time to provide preparation and ask questions and stuff. So it all depends on age and development for sure.
9: And some kids are very inquisitive. They may have 100 questions about what's about to happen, and some may not have any, right?
8: Yeah, absolutely. And I think sometimes we use a rule of thumb of, like, how many years you are is sometimes how many days ahead you should be told about something. So if you're 7, maybe we're going to tell you about a week in advance. And so that's kind of a rule, just a quick rule of thumb for parents as something to try to remember. How soon should I tell my child about this, especially once we get to the school age and older? But yeah, if we give them the opportunity to have those feelings ahead of time and then give them the opportunity to ask questions and process that, they're going to be a lot more prepared and compliant and aren't going to have that, you know, necessary first fear, because they've already had some time to think about what's going to happen and ask the questions that they had, versus waiting until they get there and sort of surprising them with something that might be really difficult to hear.
9: Now, a lot of times adults, when they're preparing for an appointment, they may make a list of questions so they don't forget to ask something. At what age do you start coaching your child to be a little more responsible in their own health care? I mean, that's got to be when they're older, right?
6: Yeah, I mean, I think that's something we gear towards like the teens and adolescents, but I don't think there's any harm in kind of prompting them at a younger or maybe like later school age. So like 8 or 9, even if it's like prompting them to ask one question at their pediatrician or doctor's appointment, and kind of, you know, slowly building up to getting them to ask more questions the older they get. So they kind of can develop skills to advocate for themselves because, you know, when they're 18, they're technically adults. So what skills can we give them or what skills can caregivers give them to when it comes to that time when they are adults that they know to advocate for themselves and be more comfortable asking these questions during their doctor's visits or any appointment?
9: Upstate's HealthLink on Air has to take a short break, but please stay tuned for more from Child Life Specialists Abby Lurkey and Rachel Stinson.
10: 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In Spike Lee's The Five Bloods, he was a Vietnam vet. 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
9: Welcome back to Upstate's HealthLink on Air. I'm your host, Amber Smith, talking with two child life specialists from the Upstate Golisano Children's Hospital, Abby Lurkey and Rachel Stinson. I'm guessing that unplanned or emergency visits can provoke even more anxiety for both the parents and the kids. Any advice for how to approach a trip in an ambulance or a quick trip to the hospital?
8: Yeah, I mean, I think if you have the opportunity, bring a comfort item. And so that might be your favorite stuffed animal, a favorite blanket. I mean, that's not always possible, but sometimes that is a possibility, or having someone bring that. But again, I think just being as honest with your child as possible. So if you know something's about to happen, or asking the ambulance team, can you just tell my son or my daughter a little bit about what you're about to do? I think our medical professionals typically are really good at explaining or talking to kids about what's going to happen. And so just encouraging that and really helping to build that trust between the medical team and your child is really important. They're already so fearful. And so if we can come to them as, you know, you and your caregiver are a team, but these medical professionals are also part of our team. And so it's not a us versus them, or they're having to do this really difficult thing to help your body, but we're actually all on the same team with the same goal of helping your body get healthy or get better or fix whatever's wrong. But just being, you know, as much as you can, a calming force, a calming voice. And when you need to take that break to have those tears or take that break to, you know, whatever that might look like for you, it's important to take that time, because you can't hold it together all the time. We always say you can't pour from an empty cup. And so really making sure that you're also taking care of yourself during those really stressful moments, and asking for a break, asking for a child life specialist if you're coming here to Upstate, but really looking for that support as much as possible for yourself too.
9: Is there any language that parents should avoid using during an emergency?
6: I mean, one thing we kind of talk about a lot as child life specialists, and this isn't necessarily geared towards parents, but we kind of say to the medical team is trying to avoid medical language, just because it can be confusing for kids. Some kids you might say, like, you're having to go get a CT scan and they might not understand exactly what you mean by that. So just trying to break it down as much as possible, just to be honest with them and try to use as much simple language as possible. Rachel, would you like to add to that?
8: I think that's great. And another resource that we have that we tell parents about and would be a great resource for our families coming in an emergency situation is on our website, on the Upstate Golisano Children's Hospital website, we actually have a bunch of preparation guides that the Child Life team has created. And so those guides have several different procedures. So IVs, CT scans, MRIs, surgery, all different things that kids might experience. And part of why we did this was to be able to give parents and caregivers the tools to use when we aren't available or when there isn't a child life specialist. Some of those look like social stories for our younger kids. So there's a bear and he's going to surgery or he's getting an IV and we go through all the steps and it's actual pictures of our actual institution. So families can really kind of see what to expect. And then obviously those guides go to school age and our adolescent population too. So the language changes and what we show them changes based on the developmental level that it's intended for. But that's a great resource that a parent could pull up on their phone, that they could pull up in the ambulance on the way. I can see that you're going to need stitches. So let's talk about what that's going to look like. Or we just found out you need an MRI. Let me pull this up and we can listen to the sounds of what it's going to be like. And let me use this language that these child life specialists have said is appropriate for your development and helping you understand what's about to happen. So it's a really quick, easy resource that we send to families and hope will be, you know, we hope it will be really well utilized because I think it really offers a lot of opportunity for families to do some of the work themselves before they even get here.
1: Is it helpful or not to have siblings there when the child is in the emergency department?
8: I think it can be really challenging for the caregiver when there's siblings because it's very hard, you know, as a mom with multiple children myself, it's hard to focus on them when you're just making dinner and supporting them. So when you're in an emergency situation and one of your children is sick or ill or injured, it can be really hard to split that focus. And one of your children obviously might need you a little bit more than the other at that time. So I think it really depends on the age of the sibling, the relationship between the patient and the sibling, but also thinking about the sibling's well-being too. And so if what is happening at the hospital is really traumatic or scary and that caregiver is really focused on the patient, then sometimes that's where we as Child Life can help to come in too and support that sibling and help them understand what's happening. Because just like the patient, they have a lot of questions and a lot of fear and sometimes misconceptions about what's happening to their sibling. So we as Child Life can sometimes help explain those things or help foster a connection between the sibling and the patient if they're not able to be there. Is it ideal? Is it easier for the caregiver if the sibling isn't there? Of course, but we know in our hospital, we're a family-centered care facility, and that's just not the reality of having an emergency that you always have somewhere for a sibling or another child to go. So I think like anywhere, we kind of just make it work however we have to and support that family, meeting them where they are.
1: What do the child life specialists do in the hospital to help kids and parents stay calm?
6: I think a lot of it is just explaining to them what's happening. That question's a little bit loaded because I feel like it's all like very scenario based on things that we do to help patients and families stay calm. As I kind of stated before, we are assessing what's happening in that moment. But I also think day to day, we, especially if they're admitted in the children's hospital or they have a long stay in the emergency department, we will go check in on them. We offer a lot of resources, different things that maybe the patient family can do in their room. We also have a family resource center on the 12th floor that they can go to. But as far as specific things we do to keep them calm, I think it's just being there to support them and kind of make sure they're informed on what's happening.
1: Does anyone who comes in with a child automatically hook up with a child life specialist, or do you have to be summoned by the care team, or how does that work?
8: It's a little bit of both. So we can self-refer to patients based on our own assessment of what's happening with the patient and family or whatever scenario that they're coming to why they're coming to the hospital. But we also get a lot of consults from our medical team. And so that can be from nursing, physicians, social work, chaplains. It can really be from anyone on the team that thinks child life would be helpful in those situations. And so unfortunately, we don't get to see every single child because there's more of them than there are of us. But, you know, we really try to prioritize the kids who are at the highest risk for difficulties with hospitalization because of their diagnosis or their injury or the length of their hospitalization. So it really takes a lot of assessment and reprioritization, you know, multiple times a day to make sure that we're getting to the kids that really need to see us the most. But certainly if a parent came in and really wanted child life services, they could always request that to their nurse or their doctor, whoever they're working with. And we would get that information and do our best to see that patient and family as well.
9: You're listening to Upstate's HealthLink on Air with your host, Amber Smith. I'm talking with Upstate Certified Child Life Specialists, Rachel Stinson and Abby Lurkey. Well, let's talk about the coping strategies that you would like parents to know about to teach their kids or to absorb themselves. And I know that it's going to be different for infants versus toddlers and school age and teens and adolescents. But can you talk to me about visual guided imagery, for example? Do you use that? And how do you use that?
8: Yeah, Abby and I were talking about this actually a little bit ago because both of us work in an outpatient setting. And so often our procedures or time with patients is very short as far as how long they're here in the hospital. And we were talking about using visual guided imagery and that neither of us have used it much since our internship days. But I do think I'm more likely to use something like the Calm app or a meditation guide or something a little bit shorter. One, because I think, you know, if it's not something you do regularly, it's hard to practice if you're not something you're really doing on a daily basis. But two, it also gives families and kids a tool that they can use when they're not here in the hospital with us. So if we can find a really good meditative YouTube video that really seems to work for you, now you can use that when you're stressed before a test at school, when you're, you know, have a big game and you need to calm your brain down or you need to just take some breaths. So whether that's guided breathing or guided imagery or meditation, you know, it's not something that I think Abby and I use on a daily basis, but it's certainly a tool we've seen helpful for certain kids. And I think the key to using anything for coping is practicing it and using it when you don't need it. So really taking the time when we're not stressed or we're not overwhelmed to do that meditation, to work on our breathing, to whatever that looks like for that patient or family, but practicing those skills and those tools before we get into a situation where we need them, because it's really hard to learn those when we're stressed or overwhelmed.
9: Abby, do you see kids who are able to benefit from breathing exercises?
6: Yeah, we see a lot of kids who they might actually already have the coping tools they need and might already have a breathing exercise that they do at home. We see a lot of kids, I feel like we've heard of like the box breathing, or I feel like parents will say, smell the flowers, blow out the candles, or a lot of them will be like, do the breathing like you do at school, or do the breathing that you do at home. So we do see a lot of kids coming in with already having some breathing techniques. And I know for us, like a lot of times during our preparation, especially if it's like, I'm going to give a blood draw, an IV as an example, I know a lot of times during my preparation, I discuss different breathing techniques because that's a specific procedure that's important for them to take deep breaths because that helps get the IV in the right spot because the veins are better if, you know, they're taking those deep breaths. And it also is a way to help calm their body. So a lot of times us as child life specialists will also kind of implement some breathing techniques in that preparation and even try to get them to practice before a procedure. So we do see a lot of kids utilize different type of breathing techniques during the procedure. And it might not work for all kids, but it is helpful for most.
9: How does distraction or diversion work? And do you use that often?
8: Yeah, I think just like any tool that we use, it really depends on the kid. And so what distraction and diversion looks like for one kid might be looking or playing a game on our iPad or watching a show on our iPad, where for some kids, they just want me to talk to them. And so we might just be talking about regular day-to-day stuff. Tell me about where you go to school. Tell me about the video games you like. Tell me about whatever. And so child life specialists are typically really good at talking about a lot of different topics in a lot of different ways. And so that's something that when we have students, we teach them distraction is a really powerful tool, but it's also a tool that is one tool of an entire tool bag. And so I think sometimes there's a misconception that all kids want distraction during a procedure or something difficult, whereas some kids really need to see that what we told them is going to happen is what's happening. And so I think sometimes as caregivers, we get worried about that. Oh, don't watch, don't look, don't look at that. It's going to be harder. But for some kids, that distraction is actually more distressing because what are you trying to distract me from, right? Why are you wanting me to not look at this, even though I was already told it was going to happen and I think I want to watch. So really trying to give kids again that choice and control to make those decisions. And then always, you can always go back to distraction if that's helpful for you. Certainly our younger kids, preschool, toddler, distraction is a great tool for them because cognitively they don't understand necessarily what we're saying versus what's happening to their bodies all the time. But for them, it's an awesome tool. Bubbles, light up wands, a book, a movie, a short game, playing I Spy in a room if you have nothing else, you know, so you really can, we as child life have to become very creative sometimes because we only sometimes have our voice to use. And so maybe we're singing, we're counting is a great coping tool for a lot of kids. A distraction can be really helpful, but it's also just a part of the discussion of what do you want this to look like for you as the patient? What would be helpful for you?
9: Well, the profession of child life specialist sounds really like something a lot of people would be interested in doing. Can you just give us a quick little outlook on what it takes to become a child life specialist? What is your education like and how long does it take?
6: So some schools have undergraduate degrees where you get your bachelor's and you can major in like child and family studies with a concentration in child life. Other people will get their master's and have their undergrad and bachelor's be in some sort of human development or psychology. And there's some just other non-traditional ways, whether that is to get it online, but we have to complete a 600-hour internship. And then we have to sit for a certification exam to become a child life specialist after the schooling.
9: Well, very interesting. Well, I want to thank both of you for making time to tell us about your profession and to share some advice for parents of children. Thank you.
6: Thank you for having us.
8: Thanks, Amber.
9: My guests have been child life specialists Abby Lurkey and Rachel Stinson from the Upstate Golisano Children's Hospital. I'm Amber Smith for Upstate's HealthLink on Air.

0: 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What exercises do you recommend for seniors?
1: So generally, I usually when I talk to seniors, I say, you know, what do you enjoy doing? Because this is a lifestyle change. So you don't want to have people engaged in an activity they're not interested in. Not surprisingly, most seniors engage in walking. It doesn't require any types of equipment. It's fairly straightforward. Of course, you need to have a place to walk. But here in central New York, we do have a lot of wonderful places that we can go. Winter's a little bit more challenging, but a couple of the malls will have indoor facilities that you can walk in early in the morning before they get busy. But if somebody says something like, I really enjoy yoga, or I really enjoy my water aerobics class, wonderful. If somebody says, you know, I have a stationary bike that I've been using to hang my clothes on, but I'm going to use it now, wonderful. The whole idea is that I want to be consistent, that I want to try to achieve the activity guidelines. And so whatever that activity is, great. If you want to mix it up, wonderful.
0: You've been listening to exercise physiologist Carol Sames from Upstate Medical University. And now, Deirdre Nealon, editor of Upstate Medical University's Literary and Visual Arts Journal, The Healing Muse, with this week's selection.
2: Lynette Lamb practices family medicine in St. Charles, Minnesota. She shows us an ugly side of medicine, the business side, when physicians must answer to a predetermined model of care that is assigned to them by the bean counters. Here is relative value. Management is explaining relative value units, RVUs, discussing our worth to the organization. The numbers are swimming on the page, taking turns jumping off the high dive, congregating by the snack bar. I wonder if there are extra points for kindness, for rescuing numbers from the deep end. They say no, just for complications. But it's complicated to be kind, or it can be. Suturing a dangling earlobe while the handcuffed patient tries to bite me is complicated. If the wound has several layers, they tell me, that's more points. How many cops it takes to hold him down while I work does not figure in the calculations. How I feel about the profanities he yells is irrelevant. And if I don't record what occurs, it didn't happen. So I type in, multi-layer closure, 4 centimeters, facial location. I leave out his spit dripping off my face shield, all his curse words, my nervous sweat seeping through my gown, adding that, they say, wouldn't be professional. So it didn't happen.

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2: From WHYY in Philadelphia, I'm Terry Gross with Fresh Air Weekend. The Book of Mormon is celebrating its 15th year on Broadway. We'll hear from two of the original stars, Josh Gad and Andrew Rannells. The show is beloved and or offensive, which isn't surprising considering it was co-created by Matt Stone and Trey Parker, the creators of South Park. Gad remembers the first time he heard the show's song, Hasadiga Ibuwe.
3: I called my agent at the time and I said, I don't think I can do this show. And he said, why? And I said, because I don't want to get killed.
2: Later, actor Clark Peters, whose breakout role was in the HBO series The Wire, as police detective Lester Freeman. He co-starred as a Vietnam vet in Spike Lee's The Five Bloods and co-stars in the new series The Burrows. That's coming up on Fresh Air Weekend. First News.
4: Live from NPR News in Washington, I'm Winter Johnston. The United States and Iran say the signing of a peace deal is imminent, but disagree on when the agreement and the war will be signed. President Trump says the deal could come today, but as NPR's Carrie Kahn reports, Tehran doesn't appear to be on the same page.
5: Trump posted that a deal to end fighting between the U.S. and Iran is, quote, scheduled to get signed on Sunday. And he added that the Strait of Hormuz, a key transport route for the world's oil and gas supply, will be, quote, open to all. Pakistani officials who have been key mediators said a deal was expected within 24 hours and would be signed electronically. But on Saturday, a spokesman for Iran's foreign ministry said a deal was coming, but, quote, we will have to wait and see about the exact date, adding it will not be Sunday. Neither side has provided details of an agreement. Other than Iran would open the strait, the U.S. would lift its blockade, and the current ceasefire would be extended for 60 days. Carrie Kahn, NPR News, Tel Aviv.
4: President Trump is set to travel to France on Monday to take part in the Group of Seven summit. NPR's Franco Ordonez reports the war in Iran is expected to top the agenda.
6: Brett Bruen, who served at the National Security Council during the Obama administration, said the war is now unavoidable in the leaders' discussions.
7: There is no doubt that Iran is going to dominate the agenda at Evian. It is going to be both a military and security challenge. It's a major economic challenge, but it's also a political challenge.
6: The United Kingdom is working with France to build a coalition of nations to help with the demining of the Strait of Hormuz once a peace deal is reached. Trump has also said that he expects European and other Western countries who depend on the strait to have a role.
4: That's NPR's Franco Ordonez reporting. President Trump says he's planning to nominate James McDonald to serve as the U.S. attorney for the Southern District of New York, which oversees Wall Street. NPR's Deepa Shivaram reports McDonald is one of Trump's personal lawyers.
8: Trump posted on social media that he'll nominate McDonald to replace Jay Clayton, who's Trump's pick to be the new director of national intelligence. McDonald formerly worked for Trump in the case of Trump's hush money conviction appeal. That case was around Trump concealing payments to adult film star Stormy Daniels. He also worked in the first Trump administration and in the White House counsel's office under President George W. Bush. Trump's decision comes after pushback for his original pick for director of national intelligence, Bill Pulte, who had no intelligence experience. Deepa Shivaram, NPR News.
4: This is NPR News in Washington. A federal judge has ordered the Trump administration to restore signs and exhibits at national parks that were removed or revised over the last year. The judge ruled the Interior Department likely exceeded its authority by altering public displays to align with a preferred political narrative. The dispute stems from a 2025 executive order calling for the removal or revision of materials deemed critical of the United States and its history. The ruling blocks further changes and gives the government 21 days to restore altered or removed content. Fans took to the streets in New York City last night after the Knicks beat the San Antonio Spurs 94-90 in Game 5 of the NBA Finals. Jeff London reports it's the team's first title since 1973.
9: The drought is over. After 53 years, the New York Knicks are NBA champions again. And in Midtown Manhattan, there were spontaneous cheers as fans in orange and blue streamed onto the streets. The Knicks, as they are wont to do, trailed the San Antonio Spurs going into the fourth quarter. But series MVP Jalen Brunson helped clinch the win with 45 points, 15 in the last 12 minutes. Mayor Zoran Mamdani announced a ticker tape parade for Thursday. For NPR News, I'm Jeff London in New York.
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2: This is Fresh Air Weekend. I'm Terry Gross. The Book of Mormon is celebrating its 15th anniversary on Broadway. It received 9 Tonys, including Best Musical and Best Score. My guests were stars of the original Broadway cast. This weekend marks the end of their week of cameo appearances in every show as part of the anniversary celebration. The Book of Mormon revolves around 2 young Mormon men who are very excited that they've reached the age where they're assigned to a mission. They're hoping to be sent to an exciting, beautiful place, but they're assigned to Uganda, which is dealing with the AIDS epidemic, war, and famine. The show is a satirical, but kind of affectionate, but could also be considered kind of offensive, look at Mormon beliefs and the naivete of some young men. It was created and written by Trey Parker and Matt Stone, the creators of South Park, along with Robert Lopez, who co-wrote the songs for Frozen and Avenue Q. A 15th anniversary remastered edition of the original Book of Mormon cast recording, along with new liner notes and photos, will be released later this month. Let's start with the opening song, Hello, as the young missionaries are being trained on how to go door-to-door proselytizing. We'll hear the opening of the song featuring Ranald and the conclusion of the song featuring Josh Gad.
11: Hello, my name is Elder Price, and I would like to share with you the most amazing book. Hello, my name is Elder Grant. It's a book about America a long, long time ago. It has so many awesome parts. You simply won't believe how much this book can change your life. Hello.
12: Hello, would you like to change religions? I have a free book written by Jesus.
13: No, no, Elder Cunningham. That's not how we do it. You're making things up again. Just stick to the approved dialogue. Elder, show it!
14: Hello!
12: Hello!
14: My name is
12: Elder Cunningham!
14: And we would like to share with you this book of Jesus Christ.
12: Hello!
15: Hello!
16: Hi, home.
15: Just take
2: Josh Gad, Andrew Reynolds, welcome back to Fresh Air. Congratulations on the 15th anniversary.
14: Thank you. Thanks for having us back.
2: I'm delighted to have you here. I love that song. I think it's a great opening to the show. I'm wondering, since it's all about two missionaries training to go door to door, did you have people coming to your door when you were growing up who were Mormons trying to convert you?
14: I grew up in Omaha, Nebraska, and there is a pretty large Mormon population there, as well as a large Jehovah's Witness population. So we did. But I grew up extremely Catholic. And not that we weren't kind to these young people when they came to the door, but it was, I think it was something that we were definitely warned about. That the, if my mother saw these people like coming up the steps, she'd be like, oh boy, here they come.
2: Did she ever let them in?
14: Oh, no. We weren't.
2: Did you try to convert them?
14: No, we didn't go that far either. I think she was just like, oh, we're Catholic and, you know, but thanks for stopping by.
2: And Josh, what about you?
3: I grew up in South Florida, and Hollywood, Florida did not have many Mormons,
14: no,
3: from what I remember, knocking on our door. It was only sort of later, going into the process of Book of Mormon, I did not know a lot about the Mormon Church. I had to sort of research a lot about it.
14: Terry, I do, just very quickly, when we were in rehearsals for the workshop, I decided that I should be a real, like a good little actor, and I should go to the Mormon temple.
3: I remember this.
14: And I should meet with some Mormon missionaries. So I got myself ensnared in a very strange relationship with these two young men who I met with a handful of times, and they were so excited that someone wanted to talk to them and that I solicited them. And then they said, can we come to your home? And I lived with my boyfriend at the time, and the apartment was like, it was pretty clear two gay men lived there. I mean, it was like real, like mid-century off the charts, you know what I'm saying? And I was like, you know what? Let's let them come in. So these two Mormon missionaries came over, and there's like immediately there's like a picture of my boyfriend and I like on the mantle. And so I had to explain to them that I was like, I'm actually in a musical about the Mormon Church. And they were sort of shocked. But then it was so helpful because they really opened up to me about how scary and disappointing it was to be a missionary at times, and especially being a missionary in New York City. They were like, no one will speak to us. People are very mean to us. And then I was like, well, where are you hanging out? And they're like, well, they send us to Times Square. And I was like, well, you got to get out of Times Square. You cannot be hanging out in Times Square, boys.
2: How have your voices changed in the past 15 years? You've sung a lot. You've done a lot. You're older.
3: I was insulted yesterday when our producer came up to me and said, you sound so much better than you did back when you first did it.
14: Really?
3: Yes. And I was like, what? Did I really not sound good when I first
14: No,
3: did
14: you sounded great.
3: You can tell me now, Andrew.
14: No, you sounded fantastic.
2: Well, you don't know how to... Is that a compliment or an insult?
3: Well, that's what I'm wondering.
14: I think you sound the same. I mean, look, our voices are different. 15 years,
3: right.
14: You know, there's a lot of wear and tear. You know, some of it is muscle memory. I would say some of it comes back. I got to perform this number, I believe, on Stephen Colbert's show. That was the number that I sang on the Tony Awards.
3: Sounded fantastic.
14: Well, that's very nice. But that, weirdly, as we were rehearsing it, like, it was still somewhere, like, lodged in my voice. And I think you're having a similar...
3: Same thing. When I found out I was doing this, I played the album in the car and I started to sing along. And some of the

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1: And it all sort of like, it's like riding a bike. It's just sort of in there somewhere.
2: Now, the physical side of it, Terry, is a little different.
1: Yeah.
2: Physically doing some of these numbers, that's where the aging process really catches up to you.
3: You mean like you can't sing as much as
2: well? You can't. I can't dance as much as I used to. The singing part is a little easier to control. The physical, the knees, the getting up and down off the ground, that's all a little bit different.
1: Although you're lucky, you don't have to do any of the big dance numbers.
2: That's not a coincidence. I said no to all of those.
1: Why didn't I say no to that?
2: They were like, do you want to do this big dance number? And I said, no, thank you.
3: When you first read the book for the Book of Mormon and then heard the songs, what was your reaction? Because depending on who you are, it's hilarious or incredibly offensive.
2: You know, the script changed so heavily, and I don't know what this says about me, that I remember reading it when I was auditioning for the show and not being fazed by any of it and just sort of like, okay, that sounds great. And then because I'm playing this Mormon missionary who is shocked by all of these things that are being said. So it was very easy to sort of, you know, to play that part because a lot of it is sort of shocking and is not your typical musical theater fare. I heard the humor in it and I felt very confident that people were going to think it was funny. I certainly didn't think it would be still running on Broadway after 15 years and would have toured to Salt Lake City. I didn't think that they would have done that, but it did.
1: I was involved from the very first workshop, and I remember getting a demo, and the first song I heard, I laughed my butt off. It was, hello, bum, bum, bum, bum, bum, bum. Second song was, two by two, we're marching door to door, and these songs were just so fun. And then I got to a song called Hasadiga Ibawai, and at that point, I called my agent at the time and I said, I don't think I can do this show. And he said, why? And I said, because I don't want to get killed.
3: So, you know, with Hasadiga Ibawai, it's like Hakuna Matata from The Lion King. And, you know, a general in Uganda sings it. And he's saying, you know, like when like things are really bad, there's famine, there's war, everybody has AIDS. When we think about that, we lift our hands to the sky and we sing Hasadiga Ibawai. And you're expecting that's going to be a really inspirational phrase. But what that really means is, you know, it's an expletive addressed to God. There are so many people who will never get past that, I'm sure. And Trey Parker and Matt Stone, the creators of the show, along with Robert Lopez, when I interviewed them, they said, that's the point where you know, like, who's in and who is out.
2: That is true. That is true.
1: I guess my answer would be I'm shocked 15 years later at how many people are in.
2: Well, but I think it speaks to people who are having, you know, there are horrible things that are happening around them, horrible things that are happening to them. And it speaks to this fear of the absence of God in those moments. So I think Trey and Matt and Bobby have written something that I think really pulls from like a deep truth or a deep fear that people have, which is there a God? Where has God gone? And it's set to this really sort of playful, animated music. But the question is there a God in this place?
3: My guests are Andrew Rannells and Josh Gad. They starred in the original cast of the Book of Mormon. This weekend marks the end of their week of cameo performances in the show. Last Sunday, they performed at the Tonys. We'll hear more of our conversation after a break. This is Fresh Air Weekend.
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2: This is Fresh Air Weekend. I'm Terry Gross. Let's get back to my interview with the original stars of the Book of Mormon, Josh Gad and Andrew Rannells. So let's hear some music. I want to start with I Believe. And that's like your big showpiece, Andrew. And so I want you to describe the context of the song.
3: The context of the song, I mean, Bobby Lopez has been very open about it. It was very much inspired by the song I Have Confidence from The Sound of Music, that it is it's Elder Price sort of building
2: your character
3: of my character, Elder Price, sort of building himself up to go back out and sort of reaffirm his faith. And he's going to double down on this, and he's going to go and try to convert these people in Uganda after, you know, he arrives and nothing is going the way he wants it to or the way he hoped it would. And he feels very beaten down. But then he has this moment where he decides, I can do this. I can do this, and I'm going to start with the village warlord. That's going to be my guy, and I'm going to start with that guy, and if I can convert him, then everybody else will fall into place. And so most of the song is him building himself up to do this.
2: So let's hear Andrew Rannells from the original cast recording of The Book of Mormon singing, I Believe.
4: I've always longed to help the needy, to do the things I never dared. This was the time for me to step up, so then why was I so scared? A warlord who shoots people in the face, what's so scary about that? I must trust that my Lord is mightier and always has my back. Now I must be completely divided.

0: So that was Andrew Rannells from the original cast recording of the Book of Mormon singing, I Believe. There's some really high notes in that.
1: Yeah.
0: And I know one night you lost your voice singing it, and you managed to get through the song. How?
1: That happened many times, but you do a show 8 times a week for
0: over
1: a year.
0: You lost your voice on stage many times?
1: Over the course of my career, that's something that happens. I mean, not just in the Book of Mormon, but in other shows. Like, you learn to sing through sickness, and you learn to sing through. I mean, there are nights where there are certain notes missing in your voice all of a sudden, and you don't find out until you're on stage in front of 1,200 people, and you're like, oh boy. And you just have to figure out a way to sing around it. But it was, after previews, after opening, after the Tony Awards, I hadn't missed any performances. And, I started my career as a replacement, as an understudy. I was not accustomed to the idea that I could call out of a show, and I probably shouldn't have done the show that night, but I remember it was like a couple weeks after the Tony Awards, and I sang this duet that Josh and I sang called You and Me, But Mostly Me, and it was kind of a disaster, but I just continued. I just continued with the show, and I was like, I'm going to try to make this work.
2: It was actually remarkable to watch.
1: But then by the, I pulled that very deep out of my soul, and I got through I Believe somehow, and like sang the whole thing. And I amazed myself that I could do it. And then I got to another song that's called Orlando. I don't know if you remember this, Josh.
2: Mm-hmm.
1: And it's supposed to end with a little falsetto thing where I say, and I'll never go back to, and I'm supposed to go, you. And instead I went, never go back to you. And the curtain flew up and all the missionaries come out and everyone was laughing.
2: Yeah.
1: And then after the bows that night, I walked off stage and I remember Karen Moore, our stage manager, was standing there, and I burst into tears, and I said, I have to miss a show. And she said, you're allowed to miss a show. And I just, like, cried and cried about it. It was so, yeah, it had never occurred to me.
0: I sometimes get laryngitis when I get a
1: cold. Sure.
0: And I had laryngitis just a few weeks ago, and I always say to myself, your voice will come back, but there's a little part of my brain saying, what if it doesn't?
1: Absolutely.
2: Oh, it's
0: terrifying. Do you go through that?
1: Absolutely. Or when your voice is low and all of a sudden you sound like, like Kathleen Turner, and you're like, is it, will it always sound like this?
2: Do you remember when I had laryngitis opening night of Gutenberg?
1: Yes. Josh got very sick when we did Gutenberg.
2: Opening night.
1: And we call it Dr. Footlights on Broadway. You can sound terrible, and then all of a sudden you get on stage, and something adrenaline happens, and Josh got through this whole two-person show that we did with a lot of music in it, and you just did it.
2: There was no option. Opening night, two-person show, not many options.
0: Well, Josh, let's hear your big number in the show. This is Man Up. Do you want to explain the context?
2: Yeah, so, for all of Act One, Cunningham is a follower, a self-described follower. And he really looks to
0: a follower.
2: Of Elder Price.
0: Of Elder Price. Like, he's the lead.
2: And he actually, there's a duet with the two of them called You and Me, But Mostly Me, where Elder Price sings about the fact that this is really his journey. And Elder Cunningham can be a sidekick on that journey. He can, have a small little part of that journey, but he just basically needs to stay out of Price's way and follow. And Elder Cunningham is very happy to do that because he's never had somebody who will actually not leave and abandon him. And then something happens over the course of the first act, and Cunningham finds that he's been abandoned again, but for the first time in his life, he has somebody in the form of this character, Nabalungi, who's one of the villagers, and she basically tells him, hey, why don't you take the mantle? Why don't you show us the way forward? And this sparks a light bulb moment in Cunningham, and he decides that for the first time in his life, he has an opportunity to take the reins, to step from the role of sidekick into the role of the main star. And so this song is that sort of culmination of that journey.
0: Let's listen to it.

0: So, Josh, do you hear a little bit of Footloose in that song?
1: I've never thought about that until now. Yeah, it's definitely, well, it's got a very 80s quality to it. I remember from the very first workshop that song existed. And actually, the very first workshop we did, Trey, Matt, and Bobby had not written any of Act Two. So the show just literally ended with Man Up, but it wasn't an ensemble. It was just me. And it ended with me basically being like, Man Up! And that was it. And they were like, it went to black. And so it evolved into what it evolved into. But, you know, the influences of each of these songs, including Man Up, comes from a place of absolute weird devotion to musical theater on the part of Trey Parker and Matt Stone. Obviously, Bobby Lopez comes from that world. But when you look at Trey and Matt, you don't, the first thing you think of is not necessarily like musical theater acumen. And these are two guys that people forget. When they wrote South Park Bigger, Longer, Uncut, the feature film adaptation of the hit Comedy Central show, they got a letter from Stephen Sondheim, who's probably the most acclaimed composer and lyricist of the 20th century. And he basically said, this is one of the top 10 most brilliantly realized musicals he's ever seen. And I really do think that the reason, part of the reason this show endures is because each one of these songs is instantaneously hummable. Yep. Each one of these songs, you say Footloose in the case of Man Up, but each one of these songs reminds you of something, but it's never pastiche. It's never sort of making fun of a genre. It is fully embracing it and earning its space.
0: It has been wonderful to speak to you both. Thank you so much for coming back to our show.
1: Oh, my gosh. Thank you for having us. You're the best.
2: Thank you for keeping us on track. You know, most interviewers don't have that in them to deal with Josh and I together.
1: Yeah, so. We were very disciplined today.
2: We were very disciplined.
0: Well, thank you for that.
2: We took this very seriously. Very seriously. We're huge fans of yours and your show.
0: Thank you, and I have yours.
2: It's a real honor to be back here, so thank you.
0: Josh Gad and Andrew Rannells starred in the original cast of The Book of Mormon, which is now celebrating its 15th anniversary on Broadway. So many of us became aware of what a great actor Clark Peters is from his role in one of the best TV series ever made, HBO's The Wire. He played police detective Lester Freeman, who helped track down the drug dealers the detectives were looking for through his research and his analysis of wiretaps. The series was co-created by David Simon, who also co-created the HBO series Tremé, set in New Orleans shortly after Hurricane Katrina. Peters co-starred in that, too, as a Mardi Gras Indian chief who returns to his damaged home and tries to rebuild his life. In Spike Lee's film The Five Bloods, he was one of the four Vietnam vets who returns to Vietnam decades after the war. Now he's one of the stars of the Netflix series The Burrows. Clark plays one of the residents in a retirement community that promises an almost utopian chapter of your life. But some of the residents start dying, while others start experiencing some very disturbing, inexplicable encounters and visions. Something's going on, and it seems to be something supernatural. Clark Peters grew up in Englewood, New Jersey, but moved to Europe in the 70s and settled in London, where he continues to live and is speaking to us from. He's been in London stage productions of the musicals Guys and Dolls, Porgy and Bess, and Chicago, as well as dramas. He co-wrote and co-starred in the original production of the musical Five Guys Named Mo, which was first staged in London. It moved to Broadway, where it was also a big hit. Clark Peters, welcome to Fresh Air. It's such a pleasure to have you.
3: Thank you. That was a lovely introduction. I did all that?
0: You did a lot more than that, but I figured, let me keep my intro short so we have more time to actually talk. I could have gone on. I left out a lot of series and movies. So let's get to The Burrows. So the cast is largely in their 60s and 70s because it's set in a retirement community. You yourself, you know, as Clark Peters, you're in your mid-70s. What kind of roles do you think you would have been offered at this age when you started professionally, acting professionally in the 1970s?
3: Well, I picked this profession so that I would have longevity, so that I could still be acting at 100 if it comes to it. But starting out, I always played older people. So in Driving Miss Daisy, for example, with Dame Wendy Hiller, I think I was in my late 30s playing Hoke, who was well up into his 80s. And I looked at a diary that I'd written, and on one page it was, "I'm tired of playing old guys because there's no future in it." But I'm still here playing old guys.
0: What appealed to you about the role in The Burrows?
3: To tell you the truth, honestly, I didn't want to do The Burrows because someone had likened it to Stranger Things, which I hadn't seen before this offer came through. And what I didn't want to be doing was acting as I'm chasing monsters until I'm 80 years old. But then I read the script and I thought, oh, I can resonate with this journey, with the quest that that art is on. And then I looked at the cast and I thought, oh, there's just no way I can say no to this.
0: There are roles for older people where, especially sometimes when the cast is all about older people, where I sense something condescending. They're either like, oh, it's so cute, they're on an adventure, you know? Oh, it's so cute, they're still walking. Oh, it's so cute.
3: They're still breathing.
0: They're still breathing. Oh, it's so cute. They've fallen in love.
3: Yeah.
0: Do you get offered roles like that, and what do you do?
3: Yes, I try to let people know that just because we live in a society where we take the elderly and we hide them away doesn't mean that they're not valued or that they have something to offer. And I like to at least have that conversation, you know, that the elderly remember the past, you know, and if you want to move forward, you better talk to some older people. You know, and yes, we do fall in love, and yes, we do have adventures, and there are still things to discover even at this age. I'm not going to slow down just because I'm a septuagenarian. That just does not make sense. That's the furthest from my mind and hopefully from my body. You know, so finding roles that are like The Burrows, you know, where there's a group of people who are the same age having an adventure, I like that. Otherwise, you know, I've been somebody's dad, somebody's grandfather, you know, I just like to be somebody's brother, somebody's lover, you know, and just carry on as life is, as it really is.
0: Clark Peters is one of the stars of the new Netflix series, The Burrows. We'll hear more of our conversation after a break. I'm Terry Gross, and this is Fresh Air Weekend.

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4: This is Fresh Air Weekend. I'm Terry Gross. Let's get back to my interview with Clark Peters. He's currently one of the stars of the Netflix series The Burrows. He was one of the stars of the HBO series The Wire in the role of police detective Lester Freeman. In Spike Lee's film The Five Bloods, he played one of the four Vietnam vets who returned to Vietnam decades after the war to bring back the remains of their unit leader and take care of some unfinished business. I hope you're not tired talking about The Wire, but it is one of the best TV series ever made, maybe the best, and you were one of the stars, so can we talk about that just a little?
5: Sure, you can talk about it a lot.
4: Thank you. So you played police detective Lester Freeman, and you're the detective who finds clues through like online research and files, through contacts, wiretaps, and you can put two and two together and synthesize the clues that you found into some kind of path. But you start off in the series working the pawn shop beat, and I want to play a scene from early on in the first season. You've just found an important clue that no one else on the investigation has been able to find, identifying who Avon Barksdale is.
5: Yes.
4: And so he's one of the two major drug dealers in the series. So here's a scene where Detective Jimmy McNulty comes to see you in your office. He's impressed with the work you've done, but when he walks in, he finds you putting together miniature models of furniture. And McNulty's played by Dominic West, and he speaks first.
6: So you're police after all. You know what you're doing, but you ain't been doing it. How long you been in the pawn shop unit?
7: 13 years and 4 months.
6: 13 years?
7: And 4 months.
6: I gotta ask you, what exactly does a police officer assigned to the pawn shop unit do?
7: You intake reports from registered pawn shops on all items valued over $50. Then you make an index card for that item. Then you file that index card. If someone wants to find out if something stolen has been pawned, we look to see if we have an index card. If we do, we do. If we don't, we don't.
6: You did that for 13 years?
7: And 4 months.
6: Why'd you ask out of homicide?
7: Well, no ask about it.
6: You got the boot?
7: Uh-huh.
6: What'd you do to piss him off?
7: Police work.
6: I think I need to buy you a drink.
7: Just one?
4: I heard you say, as we were listening to that, 4 months, just one. You remember the lines from that?
5: I remember the scene, yes.
4: This was one of your first scenes, right?
5: Yeah, yeah.
4: Is that also why you remember it?
5: No, I didn't remember it until we started to hear it.
4: Oh, and then it came back to you.
5: And then it came back to me, yes, yeah. Uh-huh. I'm not one of those actors that holds on to the stuff. I'm amazed, you know, when Ian McClellan, for example, will all of a sudden out of nowhere start reciting reams of Shakespeare that is appropriate to a particular moment that we're living today. I don't have that kind of mind. But when I hear something like that, it's like playing music. You know what key you're playing, and you figure, I remember this melody. Yes, yeah, so you pick it up from there.
4: Is Lester the role you auditioned for?
5: Did I audition for Lester? No, I don't think I did. But I was quite happy to land in Lester's lap, so to speak. You know, he's the guy I want to be when I grow up. You know, he's, you know, because he does do police work. You know, he doesn't have access to the internet. You know, it was old-fashioned research, and you went through volumes and of tomes of information, whether it was banking or whether it was, in this particular instance, real estate records, and then having to cross-reference that. You know, my mind likes that kind of agility. You know, and I liked that being applied in Lester's life.
4: Did you only know the scenes you were in, or did you also get to see what was happening behind the scenes in city politics and, you know, among the drug dealers and the corner boys? And did you get to see their scenes, or did you just know what you would know as your character?
5: No. Back then, you know, we would get the whole episode and you would read the whole episode. Nowadays, you know, you get a scene, you have no idea the context of the scene, and you're asked to audition. I can't do that. I refuse to do that. I think that really makes our job as actors very difficult. When we have the whole story, then we can see how we fit into that story and how we can either enhance that story, sell it, or whatever. You know, at the end of the day, the star of any story is the story you're telling. It's not the person, you know, whose name is above the title. You know, and when that becomes more important than the story that we're telling, you know, then we as actors just become commodities. You know, I push back against that. I really do. You know, and as far as like reading every episode, I couldn't wait until the next episodes came. And I was always looking for that moment that said, Kima may be saying something to McNulty, like, did you hear what happened to Freeman? He caught one while he's pumping gas. You know, I never expected to be there that long, you know, but thank the Lord I was.
4: Yeah. What did you think of the police when you were growing up? And did playing a police detective give you an empathy for police that you maybe didn't feel before?
5: I grew up with great respect for the police because in Englewood, New Jersey, we knew the police. We went to school with their children. They knew our parents, you know. And so it was almost something that you may wanted to aspire to. Going through the 60s and 70s, I lost total respect for the police because of their abuse of power. I don't have a lot of respect for them now for that same reason. Yet, for those who are walking that beat and who are trying to do the right thing, I have the greatest respect for. And I know that we can be in a society that is policed in the proper way, where the community as well is part of the health of that community with the police.
4: I know that it took you years to actually watch The Wire. So my question is, what's wrong with you?
5: Work. I never had time to slow down long enough to watch it. And there's nothing wrong now that I've seen it. Well done.
4: Were you surprised at how good it was?
5: Yeah, I was. I actually binge-watched all 5 seasons. I had a double knee replacements, and I was recuperating, and I thought, you know, I've only seen the first 2 episodes of each season because that's what they would show before we finished shooting, and then I'd come back to England. It wasn't being shown in England, and I would start work until the next season of shooting. So I never got a chance to watch a whole season, you know. But then when I was sitting there with this ice pack on both of my knees, I just binge-watched. I thought, this is really good. I think I may even watch it twice, you know, just to really get the nuances of different people's performances, but also the information that's being imparted concerning our society. You know, that I found very, very insightful.
4: Yeah, agreed. So you settled first in Paris, and then you moved to England, largely because of England's great reputation for great theater. And you got roles there. You even got a role in Hair, which you had auditioned for several times in New York and never got.
5: Yes.
4: So what's your theory about why you were getting more roles in England on the stage than you got in New York?
5: First of all, my career began in England. My first professional job was in England with the Watford Repertory Company doing Guys and Dolls.
4: That's such a great show. The songs are so good. And you played Skye Masterson, right?
5: I did, yes. Three times there and then twice with the National Theater.
4: How great is that? So you got to sing Luck Be a Lady and...
5: I've never been in love before.
4: What a great duet. Yeah.
5: And also, the best song in that is My Time of Day.
4: Oh!
5: It's the dark time.
4: You are so right, and it's not in the movie.
5: Yes, that's right, because he couldn't sing it.
4: Well, it's got unusual intervals. Was it hard for you to sing? Do you want to do a few bars of it? It's such a great song.
5: My time of day is the dark time, a couple of deals before dawn, when the street belongs to the cop, and the janitor with a mop, and the grocery clerks are all gone, and the smell of the rain-washed pavement comes up clean and fresh and cold, and the street lamplight fills the gutters with gold. That's my time of day, my time of day. And you're the only doll I ever wanted to share it with me. I was singing the wrong key, but...
4: It was still lovely, though. God, what a great song, and what a pleasure to hear you sing it. You have a pretty big range, right? That was, like, really deep at the end.
5: Yeah.
4: I mean, down low in the keyboard.
5: I'm a bass baritone with tenor tendencies, that's what I like to say.
4: That sounds dangerous.
5: As it came out of my mouth, I said, yes, that's probably the wrong way to put it.
4: So did that make you flexible in what kind of singing parts you got, that you had like the bass and the tenor tendencies?
5: Yes. By the time we got to Porgy and Bess, that's in my middle range. But
4: were you Crown or Porgy?
5: I was Porgy.
4: Oh, wow.
5: Yeah. I loved that.
4: Well, Bessie, who is my woman now, is beautiful.
5: I'm not going to sing that one, Terry.
4: That's a hard one. How is being black in London different from being black in New York or other places that you'd been to in the U.S.?
5: Let's go back to why I came to England. I can address that particular question through theater. Okay? What England had to offer, or the way I feel I was successful in England, was first of all because I was an American. Secondly, because I was a black American. And because the culture of America concerning entertainers in theater and in musicals is something that is already part of our culture, of the American culture. In England, people of color here, coming from the Caribbean or coming from Africa, do not have that same sensibility in theater, particularly at that particular point in time in musicals. So to a large degree, it was easier for me than my Caribbean or African counterpart to get the same roles. Do you understand what I'm saying?
4: I understand exactly what you're saying. Yeah, I don't think musicals are like a big tradition in Jamaica.
5: No. Neither are they in England. But a pantomime is, yes. That's
4: musicals are big in England.
5: Yes, they are now. Now they are.
4: They weren't then?
5: Well, they weren't not for people of color.
4: Oh, I see what you're saying.
5: Yes, yeah,
4: right.
5: Not for people of color at all. And because the political dynamic had to change to a large degree, I think that I was here to help facilitate that change or that acceptance. Mm-hmm. There was a musical called Bubbling Brown Sugar that came in 1978, I think, to London. It was a huge, huge success. A cast of, I think, about 38 black dancers, singers, and three white dancers and singers. And the story is basically we take them on a tour of what Harlem was like during the Renaissance and during the heyday of Harlem, you know. And so it was a kind of show that you had to act, sing, dance, you know, do comedy, everything. And it's the first time, I think, that that generation had been introduced to this quality of performance, particularly by a black company.
4: What songs did you sing in Bubbling Brown Sugar?
5: I sang Sophisticated Ladies. Yes. I sang...
4: The Ellington song.
5: George, yeah, the Ellington. Gosh, yes.
4: That also has some unusual intervals in it.
5: Absolutely. I get them, darling. I get them, believe me.
4: a few bars?
5: They say, into your early life romance came, and in this heart of yours burned a flame. A flame that flickered one day and died away.
4: That's really nice. Who would have thought that Lester Freeman could sing like that?
5: Oh, that's cute.
4: You also had a small background vocal part in the 1977 hit Boogie Nights by Heatwave. Which part is you? The bass part?
5: Got to keep on dancing, keep on dancing. That part. You know, you're very sneaky there, Terry. Come on. I got your number. But even before that, there's a better one. Joan Armatrading Trading had a hit with a song called Love and Affection.
4: And you're on that,
5: yes.
4: Too.
5: That was the first. That was 76, that one. Yes.
4: And your part is?
5: Oh, give me love. Ooh.
4: So why don't we hear that track and you singing bass on it?

0: That's my guest, Clark Peters, singing the bass part on Joan Armatrading's Love and Affection. Clark Peters, I have so enjoyed talking with you and hearing you sing. Thank you so much.
1: Thank you. Thank you, Terry. We'll catch you the next time around, eh?
0: Yes. All right. Be well.
1: And you.
0: Clark Peters is one of the stars of the new Netflix series, The Burrows. Fresh Air Weekend is produced by Teresa Madden. Fresh Air's executive producer is Sam Brigger. Our technical director and engineer is Audrey Bentham. Our co-host is Tanya Mosley. I'm Terry Gross.

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3: 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This is Bird Note. That soft cooing sound comes from common pigeons called rock pigeons. Every spring, down-covered mallard ducklings follow their mother across a pond. Goslings graze alongside their Canada geese parents in waterfront parks. Baby chickens peck the ground soon after hatching, but why do we never see baby pigeons? Some baby birds, like those down-covered ducks, geese, and chickens, leave their nest shortly after hatching and do a lot of growing up while following their parents around. Others, like pigeons, stay in the nest and depend on their parents to feed and protect them well into their youth. When young rock pigeons finally leave the nest, they are full-sized with adult feathers, and they look like their parents. So, unless you look carefully under a city bridge, you aren't likely to ever see a baby pigeon. It's easy to imagine, when hearing soft cooing sounds like these, why baby pigeons would rather stay in the nest. But the reason is they wait to fledge until they are nearly independent, and the task of getting on with life is a bit easier. For Bird Note, I'm Michael Stein. 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

0: It's Weekend Edition from NPR News. I'm David Folkenflik. Good morning. Today is the birthday of the President of the United States. He'll attend a mixed martial arts competition on the White House lawn. No kidding. A trio of federal judges are in trouble for their own misconduct. And there's big news in the NBA. The Knicks have won the NBA Finals over the San Antonio Spurs. That's the New York City team's first championship in more than 50 years. All this and more coming up. It's Sunday, June 14th, and the news, it's next.
1: Live from NPR News in Washington, I'm Windsor Johnston. President Trump says a peace deal with Iran will be signed today. Tehran has not confirmed any timeline. NPR's Dia Hadid reports the two sides have come this close before.
2: The Pakistani Prime Minister Shehbaz Sharif posted on X that his country is preparing for an electronic signing of the peace deal. The Iranian Foreign Ministry spokesman was reported in Iranian media as saying the deal will include releasing billions of dollars that's been frozen in Gulf banks. And he says at this stage, the deal will not address Iran's enriched uranium. While there appears to be momentum for the latest Mideast war to end, Iran and the U.S. have come close before to negotiating a deal, only to have it fall apart. Dia Hadid, NPR News.
1: The Department of Transportation is no longer enforcing a key civil rights law after a rule change was implemented last week. Azul Dahlstrom Ekman from member station KQED has more.
3: The DOT is dropping disparate impact protections. That's the part of Title VI of the Civil Rights Act of 1964 that says federally funded projects can't discriminate against protected classes, even if it's unintentional. Laurel Padgett Seekins of the nonprofit firm Public Advocate says Title VI forced everything from transit agencies to highway projects to ensure they weren't causing unintentional harm.
4: Very devastating that tool is being taken away, given the long history in the United States of transportation infrastructure being inequitable.
3: In an executive order last year, President Trump said he would eliminate disparate impact protections, calling them unconstitutional. For NPR News, I'm Azul Dahlstrom Ekman.
1: Voters in Switzerland went to the polls today to decide whether to limit its population to 10 million people by the year 2050. It would be the first country in the world to consider an official cap. Terry Schultz reports a yes vote could set up a clash with the European Union over free movement rules.
5: Switzerland's current population is just over 9 million, with more than a quarter of residents born elsewhere. The constitutional change at stake in this vote would require the government to restrict asylum and residency permits if that number reaches 9.5 million people before the deadline of 2050, which official projections indicate will happen. The vote is driven by the right-wing Swiss People's Party, which has long sought to limit immigration and which currently holds the most seats in parliament. The government opposes the cap. Many of the foreigners come from the European Union. Switzerland is not a member, but has agreements in place with the bloc to allow significant freedom for cross-border working and living. Those would have to be changed. Polls indicate the result will be close. For NPR News, I'm Terry Schultz in Brussels.
1: This is NPR News in Washington. Celebrations erupted across New York City last night after the Knicks clinched their first championship in more than five decades. They beat the San Antonio Spurs 94-90 in Game 5 of the NBA Finals. The Knicks erased a fourth-quarter deficit and outscored the Spurs 29-18 in the final period to seal the win. Celebrations are taking place across Scotland after the country's World Cup win over Haiti. Vicky Barker reports from London.
6: Never mind that kickoff came at 2 a.m. local time, or that commentators tut-tutted occasionally lackluster performances by both teams. Across Scotland, venues showing the game in Boston were packed with fans celebrating this, Scotland's first World Cup soccer victory in 36 years. Many had never seen their team even reach the World Cup in their lifetimes. The 0-1 win leaves Scotland on top of Group C, ahead of Brazil and Morocco. They'll face Morocco in Boston on Friday. For NPR News, I'm Vicky Barker in London.
1: The White House is preparing for tonight's Ultimate Fighting Championship on the South Lawn. Organizers expect roughly 4,300 guests inside the venue, while tens of thousands more are expected to watch from a nearby fan zone. A federal judge declined to block the event, clearing the way for the competition to be held. This is NPR News in Washington.
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8: Good morning. It's 8:06, weekend edition starting now on WRVO. Here's our weather forecast. We're expecting increasing clouds today and a pretty good chance of some showers and thunderstorms. We'll be in the mid-80s one more time today before the cold front moves through. Showers and thunderstorms likely to continue into this evening, the overnight low near 50 degrees, and much cooler conditions tomorrow. Partly sunny skies on Monday, with highs only reaching the upper 60s tomorrow.
9: This is Weekend Edition from NPR News. Aisha Roscoe is the week off. I'm David Folkenflik. Today's the day President Trump said signatures would be put to an agreement with Iran. Iran says, not so fast. NPR national political correspondent Mara Liasson joins us. Good morning, Mara.
10: Good morning, David.
9: So what do we know about this agreement that both Trump and Pakistani mediators say is on the table?
10: Well, according to Trump's Truth Social post, some kind of deal is scheduled to be signed today. He says immediately after it's signed, the Strait of Hormuz will be open. This deal is basically a memorandum of understanding that would extend the current so-called ceasefire while talks continue on the bigger issues, like what to do with Iran's enriched uranium or how to make sure Iran doesn't ever get a nuclear weapon. What we don't know is what Iran would get in return for reopening the Strait of Hormuz, maybe some kind of funds channeled through the Gulf states. But this is just an agreement to keep talking. And significantly, as you said, Iran has not agreed with President Trump and the Pakistani prime minister that something is going to be signed today. And that raises the question about whether this is a real breakthrough or just another one of the dozens of times that Trump has predicted that a deal is imminent and then it doesn't happen.
9: All right. We'll be watching this for more details. In the meantime, what do you think the political effects of this whole drama will be?
10: Well, Donald Trump has very big political incentives to end the war. The war is extremely unpopular in the United States, and as long as it goes on with the Strait of Hormuz closed, gas prices will stay high, fertilizer prices will stay high. That means food prices will stay high. And even though Donald Trump himself is not on the ballot in November, this is hurting Republicans running for reelection. And voters are very sour on the economy, and polls show that voters do connect the war in Iran with higher prices and inflation.
9: In the meantime, the president has some nominees he wants to send to the Senate. What do you make of the nomination of Jay Clayton for Director of National Intelligence and Todd Blanche for Attorney General?
10: Well, Todd Blanche was Trump's former personal lawyer. He is comfortable with Trump's vision of the Department of Justice being an arm of the White House tasked with carrying out Trump's retribution campaign against his political enemies. What's interesting about Jay Clayton is he was Trump's second choice. Trump had initially nominated Bill Pulte, another person who's enthusiastically carried out the revenge agenda but didn't have any intelligence background. And he ran into an unusual and very rare roadblock in the Senate. Senators did not want to confirm Pulte, so Trump switched to Jay Clayton, who has a resume that's more appropriate for the Director of National Intelligence. But I think the big takeaway here is the Republican pushback. It's not a full-fledged revolt by any means, but it shows that as Trump's approval ratings decline to record lows for him, as he loses more court battles, as time goes on and he gets to be more and more of a lame duck, some Republicans are pushing back, and they want to put some distance between themselves and the president, especially on things that he does that make it harder for them to win in November.
9: Meanwhile, today is President Trump's 80th birthday, and he's spending it watching mixed martial arts on the White House lawn. What am I supposed to make of that?
10: Well, Trump is 80. And today, happy birthday, Mr. President, and generational change and age are big issues in the midterms. His critics say that Trump has been showing signs of decline, closing his eyes in White House meetings, although the White House denies that he has fallen asleep. But this ultimate fighting championship fight, mixed martial arts match on the White House lawn today, is meant to contradict that image of decline. Remember, Trump's brand is supposed to be strength, toughness, fight, extreme masculinity. So it's very on brand for Trump. But it's also very controversial. And the match on the White House lawn is going to cost taxpayers money. Trump himself has invested tens of thousands of dollars in the parent company of the Ultimate Fighting Championship Games. His family has been selling commemorative coins tied to the fight. But Trump is a very base-focused politician. And the fans of mixed martial arts do overlap pretty strongly with the MAGA brand. And yeah. Even though polls show that Trump's support among white non-college men is pretty strong, it has slipped a lot, even in that demographic, since he's been elected.
11: All right. In the 10 seconds we have left, we've covered politics a long time. Can you think of anything like this from the past at the White House?
10: Absolutely not.
11: That's NPR's Mara Liasson. Mara, as always, thanks.
10: Thank you.
12: The U.S. Justice Department just gave a green light to the biggest merger in Hollywood history. Paramount's takeover bid for Warner Brothers Discovery would unify rival TV and movie studios, major streaming services, and franchises like Star Trek with DC Comics. It would also put CBS News and CNN under the same roof. The deal, which was arranged by Trump allies Larry and David Ellison, isn't all the way there yet. But people are already speculating what this deal could mean for the networks and for the rest of us. Jonathan Klein, a former executive vice president of CBS News and a past president of CNN US, joins us now. John, welcome.
13: Thanks, David. It's nice to be here.
12: So, John Klein, if this deal goes through, what would it mean for two of the nation's five most prominent TV news networks to be owned by the same company?
13: Well, we're about to find out, but it means that there's an incredible pooling of resources and talent and vision and commitment. And it also means a hand on the lever for Ellison with enormous reach into what we hear and understand about what's going on in the world. And I don't know that you're going to see sweeping changes right away. It's sort of like when a snake eats a deer and, you know, the deer just lives inside for a couple of months

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1: They've essentially enmeshed their business interests with the president's political interests. Trump has in turn said he wants them to get control of CNN, to buy it. How might they run CNN?
2: News has always been kind of a bother for these large entertainment organizations. And you wonder whether they're going to hit a point where they just decide that, you know, now that they've made news a much bigger part of their ownership portfolio, whether it's even worth the bother. But they would be wise to come in with some sort of general intention, but then it takes a moment to take stock of what the assets are and what works and what doesn't.
1: But let's look at the Ellisons' record so far. They only took over CBS's parent company, Paramount, last summer. David Ellison picked a new editor-in-chief who had a strong idea of what she wanted to achieve. Barry Weiss, a founder of this center-right views and news site, The Free Press, and she felt CBS had been too reflexively against the president, too reflexively pro-woke, too reflexively against Israel. Since then, there's been an extraordinary degree of strife. There have been resignations and firings, accusations of bias. What does that tell us about how the Ellisons have, at least to date, approached, you know, owning a major American news division?
2: I think that when you look at what they have actually aired, the actual news output has not become Fox News Jr. Yes, we've heard accounts from behind the scenes of especially the 60 Minutes reporters complaining that there was editorial interference and all like that. But the issue there so far has not been as much about ideology as it has been about change management, or in this case, mismanagement. It's been a classic study in what not to do.
1: It does involve a huge infusion of money to make this deal possible. Even with the wealth of Larry Ellison, co-founder of Oracle, one of the richest people on the planet, the Saudi Sovereign Wealth Fund would hold 15% of the combined company. Foreign ownership would be just about half. That's technically illegal and would have to be approved or given waivers. Trump's chief broadcast regulator, Brendan Carr, signaled he wants this deal to go through and that he would approve it. How big a deal is that to be part of this equation?
2: It's certainly an inflection point, because it would have been unheard of in the past. I mean, even Rupert Murdoch had to go get U.S. citizenship in order to buy up a lot of TV stations in the United States to get around those laws. But now it's going to be about what's the end result. Does that mean that CNN has to start broadcasting the Saudi line? And for that to happen, comes down to individuals in a newsroom who would have to agree to suspend their journalistic standards in order to do that. That's a lot of ifs. And I'd be surprised if that happened very easily.
1: So given all that you've described, what's ahead for journalists and the news we consume if this acquisition, this merger comes to pass?
2: You know, people get their information from so many different sources right now that the impact of this merger is not likely to be as cataclysmic or as obvious as it might have been even 10 years ago, but certainly 20 years ago. But I think as far as what you see day in and day out on CNN, I don't know that you're going to notice a radical difference. They've sort of gotten what they wanted. That is, you know, Paramount and Ellison. And so Trump's leverage becomes less. The midterms could have an impact on that leverage as well. And it could very well be that by the time they get their arms around the merger of these organizations, the ideology, to whatever extent it's already been at play, the ideology might actually become even less important than it was before, or the signaling. Because I don't know how much of this is real and how much of this is just virtue signaling to the White House that, see, we're taking steps. We're doing what you wanted.
1: I've been speaking with Jonathan Klein. He's former president of CNN US and a past executive vice president of CBS News. John, thanks for joining us.
2: Thank you, David.
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3: I'm Windsor Johnston with these headlines. President Trump says the U.S. and Iran are close to signing a framework agreement. Tehran cautions that key issues remain unresolved. The two sides are working to finalize details that could reopen the Strait of Hormuz and pave the way for broader nuclear talks. A federal judge has ordered the Trump administration to restore signs and exhibits at national parks that were removed or revised over the last year. The dispute stems from a 2025 directive ordering the removal or revision of materials deemed critical of the United States. The New York Knicks are NBA champions for the first time in more than 50 years. They beat the San Antonio Spurs 94-90 in Game 5 last night. I'm Windsor Johnston, NPR News in Washington.
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5: This is Weekend Edition from NPR News. I'm David Folkenflik. The city that never sleeps celebrated all night as the Knicks won their first NBA title since 1973. New York's basketball team defeated the San Antonio Spurs in 5 games with yet another comeback, capping a magical season after 5 decades of frustration. Brittany Kriegstein of member station WNYC captured fans' reactions as they watched the game from watch parties and street corners across the city. And she joins us now. Welcome.
6: Thank you so much, David.
5: Brittany, must have been a late night. What was the scene like last night?
6: It was, but so electric. It was really just a night of joy with New Yorkers united in a way I've never seen before. I mean, you know how in New York City you often hear distant sirens? Mm-hmm. I can describe that last night the streets were filled with the sound of distant cheering, just spilling out of bars, city parks, entertainment venues, people on every corner glued to TVs. I started the night in Williamsburg, Brooklyn, where I watched the tip-off from a TV that was set up on the sidewalk outside a pizzeria. I then headed to a public housing complex where Knicks backup guard Jose Alvarado grew up. Desiree Lewis had strung up a bedsheet on a wall outside to project the game. Residents were huddled around watching, rooting for their local star.
7: My son was like, he's from Williamsburg, Ma. There's only one Knicks player from New York. And he's from our neighborhood. So I'm like, okay, I didn't know. So I'm sure even for him it's super inspirational.
6: Lewis also spoke to me about the unity she's noticed among locals during the finals. Everyone wearing blue and orange, old and young, different ethnicities. And last night, David, I saw that with my own eyes. Complete strangers hugging, high-fiving, cheering together, leaning on each other for support when the game was tight.
5: Most of those games were nail-biters. What was the crowd's reaction to that final buzzer?
6: So I watched the last few minutes of the fourth quarter on a big street screen in a plaza outside Madison Square Garden. a sea of people started jumping up and down, dancing, recording the moment on their phones, of course, hoisting other people onto their shoulders. They were screaming. They were singing along to Frank Sinatra's theme from New York, New York. Christian Labasta was among them. He was wearing a Knicks jersey and FaceTiming someone, just screaming into the phone. He's 40 years old from the Bronx and says he works at Madison Square Garden. He says he's been waiting for this since he and his father watched the Knicks lose the NBA Finals to the San Antonio Spurs in 1999.
8: And now, full circle, I'm standing here working for the Garden. Me, I put down that floor. I put down the championship floor.
6: Just pure emotion in his voice. And I heard people in the crowd saying they weren't going to go home last night.
9: Brittany, we've got a little less than a minute left, but I'd like to know what happened afterward in terms of the chaos in the streets and police.
6: Sure. Well, celebrations erupted on almost every corner, as you can imagine. People surged the blocks around Penn Station and Madison Square Garden, especially 9th Avenue. Small groups of young people were flinging water bottles into the air, climbing light poles, jumping on cars. There was some destruction. By about 12:30 a.m., hundreds of police officers in riot gear arrived, backed by two lines of mounted officers, maybe 30 horses. Police said they made some arrests, and a 17-year-old was shot in the left foot. But people were making their way home. I spoke with Apolline Lelong. She's from France, and she's living in Midtown. She was in the midst of those revelers on 9th Avenue last night.
10: It's totally crazy. We've been living in Midtown for like 3 months now. And just seeing so many people so happy, that's wonderful.
9: And that's WNYC's Brittany Kriegstein. Brittany, thanks so much for coming aboard and spreading the news.
6: Absolutely. Thank you for having me, David.
9: Asheville, North Carolina is renowned for its art, music, even microbreweries. And it's a mecca for skateboarders.
11: As soon as I found out what it was like, the roads that they were skating here, I moved here as soon as I could.
9: Tomorrow on Morning Edition. Preferred terrain for downhill skaters, skateboarders with a passion for steep drops. Ask your smart speaker to play NPR or your member station by name. In February of 2022, just 4 days after Russia invaded Ukraine, Ukrainian President Volodymyr Zelensky applied for his country to join the European Union. He sought closer political and economic ties with the rest of Europe, even as he sought to shore up military support. Now, more than 4 years into the war, Zelensky is still on that quest. And tomorrow, leaders from the EU are gathering in Luxembourg, where they'll take the first formal step in considering Ukraine's bid. Angelusha Marina is a senior fellow at the European Council on Foreign Relations, and she joins us now from Berlin. Welcome to the program.
12: Thank you for having me on your program, David.
9: What exactly will this meeting entail?
12: So if I could go back just a little bit, we had Viktor Orban as the Prime Minister of Hungary. And because everything in European Union is decided by unanimity, Viktor Orban had decided to put a veto on Ukraine's accession bid. So in April, Viktor Orban lost and the new Prime Minister, Magyar, has a different attitude towards Ukraine's accession. So the veto is now lifted. And then the next step would be opening the negotiating chapters for Ukraine. The negotiations usually last for a few years. The important thing is the fundamentals is being opened. And then other clusters are supposed to be open in July.
9: With all that President Zelensky has on his plate, why does this matter to him and to Ukraine, this question of membership in the European Union?
12: I think it matters a lot for Ukrainians, especially since February 2022, EU membership means also a sort of a security guarantee. It's not NATO membership, of course, but still, there are many perks that will be offered to Ukraine if it becomes an EU member state that would also mean security for Ukraine. And for a country that is currently at war, this means a lot when it comes to the reconstruction of Ukraine, to stability of economy, but also to stability of the old returnees that have left Ukraine in the past 4 years.
9: What's the incentive for the European Union to take this on? Obviously, Ukraine's been, you know, torn up by war and is in a weakened economic state. What's the appeal to the European Union to even consider this?
12: First of all, I think for Europe, it means consolidation of its neighborhood. So this is Eastern neighborhood to the EU countries. European single market will be much larger. Ukraine has around 38 million inhabitants. So its economic benefits, security benefits for EU, and also European project will be consolidated and will be bigger, which means quite a lot for competitiveness.
13: What sort of response might Europe and the rest of the world expect from Russia?
12: If I could go back to the end of last year when we started hearing that the peace negotiations between US, Russia and Ukraine are advancing, and one of the points in the peace negotiations was Ukraine becoming a member of European Union by 2027, this means that Russians might have nodded okay to this, but not a membership in NATO for Ukraine. And so in this case, I would say the response would be probably not so drastic. I mean, they already responded quite drastically in 2014 when Ukrainians signed the association agreement. And that's when the Crimea happened, and that's when Donbas and Mariupol ended up in a conflict zone. But now I think Russians are probably seeing this as something that they would give in. I wouldn't imagine they would be willing to talk about NATO membership for Ukraine. I think the war in many ways was a reaction, Russia's response, to having already lost the power over Ukraine and the competition in a way to the accession process, because Ukrainians were very adamant that they wanted EU membership eventually.
13: We've been speaking with Angelusha Murina. She's a senior fellow at the European Council on Foreign Relations. Thanks so much for taking the time to talk with us.
12: Thank you for inviting me.
13: Telehealth companies have become key players in the market for obesity drugs. Some provide medicines to patients paying out of pocket, but others cater to employers looking to cut back on how much they spend on drugs like Wegovy and Zepbound. NPR Pharmaceuticals correspondent Sydney Lupkin reports.
14: Every time David Davis talks to a nurse at Vita Health, he thinks he'll finally get the okay for Zepbound. And every time so far, he has been wrong.
15: I thought, all right, I'll go through their, I'll jump through their hoops. And then it was like, it seemed like it would kind of add up, you know? And then the more it would add up, like more they wanted, the more frustrated I would get.
14: The 57-year-old power plant worker near Santa Cruz, California, got a Zepbound prescription from his primary care doctor in December to treat the obstructive sleep apnea that was leaving him exhausted every morning.
15: I was finally ready to just anything I could to get sleep.
14: But before Davis could fill the prescription, his company added a new requirement, Vita Health. It meant that his Zepbound would be covered by insurance, but only if one of Vita's telehealth providers, not his regular doctor, wrote the prescription. At first, he was mad, but he did as he was told. Got new blood work, filled out the questionnaires, did the video visits. The Vita Health nurse said he was a good candidate for Zepbound, but insisted he try two generic drugs first. Naltrexone, a drug used to treat alcohol and opioid use, and bupropion, an antidepressant. Neither drug is approved for obstructive sleep apnea. Davis was frustrated and called his insurance's patient advocate.
15: I was like, what's the deal with this? And the patient advocate said, I've never heard of that. That's not a rule.
14: Vita Health didn't answer questions about Davis's care, despite his willingness to waive patient privacy. Instead, a company statement says its providers adhere to clinical eligibility criteria and plan sponsors' coverage policies when prescribing. Like a lot of its peers, Vita started out offering virtual health coaching for people with chronic conditions. Then GLP-1 drugs became blockbusters, and these companies pivoted to managing the patients taking them and their costs to employers. That's according to Jane Horning, the chief clinical officer at MMIT, a data company focused on the pharmaceutical market.
16: They've seen this opportunity in the larger market with the GLP-1s and all the wraparound services that they could provide, and it's just exploded.
14: These services are popular with employers. Exact numbers are hard to come by, but one company, Omada Health, told investors last month that its patients grew by 50% over the last year to more than a million people. Here's Omada president Weili Hsiao.
17: Omada is neither a gatekeeper of GLP-1s, nor are we a vending machine. And you'll find both extremes of that spectrum out there on the marketplace.
14: But Horning says these companies sell utilization management under the guise of lifestyle intervention.
16: But the end game is to eventually get the patient healthy, get them on an exercise program, and get them off the GLP-1s. The employers don't want to pay for this forever either.
14: Dr. Kate Varney is the obesity medicine director for UVA Health in Charlottesville, Virginia. She's alarmed when telehealth providers try to get her patients off GLP-1s.
18: I'm like, whoa, whoa, whoa. They're offering medical advice outside the scope of their practice when the evidence is clear in the research clinical trials that showed that when patients came off these medications, they regained 2/3 of their weight back.
14: That's what happened to her patient, 64-year-old Penny Beyer, a homemaker in Stewart's Draft, Virginia. She started on Wegovy in April 2025 and got to a healthy BMI. Then Virta Health, a telehealth provider, was added to her family's benefits package. Virta kicked her off the drug in December. The weight, her cholesterol, it's all back to what it was before Wegovy.
19: Everything's come back with a vengeance. After about a month of arguing back and forth with them and just kept saying, no, we're not prescribing anymore. No matter what I done or papers I brought them or texts I sent them, and nothing mattered.
14: Virta declined to answer questions about Beyer's care despite her willingness to give them permission to do so. Dr. Carolyn Francovilla, vice president of the Obesity Medicine Association, says the programs can be helpful for some patients, but she also says telling patients to step on the scale and log their weight every week can be triggering.
20: If they don't follow those rules, then they may no longer be eligible to get the medication. And, you know, that's not an evidence-based practice. That is not something that needs to be done to safely take these medications.
14: Too often, Francovilla says, these telehealth companies seem to be prioritizing employers' needs over those of patients. Sydney Lupkin, NPR News.
21: You're getting your news needs this morning from Weekend Edition. We're all from NPR News. Three federal judges in three different states are facing scandals for their activities off the bench. It's drawing new scrutiny to the system that polices wrongdoing in the courts by the people who are supposed to preside over them. NPR's Carrie Johnson has been reporting on these issues for years, and she joins us now. Hey, Carrie.
22: Hey, Dave.
21: So tell us about these three judges. Why are they in the spotlight?
22: Ryan Nelson sits on the Federal Appeals Court for the Ninth Circuit. Back in April, he got into a confrontation in a parking lot where he allegedly stomped on the eyeglasses of a fellow motorist. Judge Nelson actually got charged with misdemeanor battery, and he pleaded not guilty. The incident went unreported for months until the Idaho State Journal found some video. Last week, the chief judge of the Ninth Circuit launched an investigation. Nelson's lawyer told me he's apologized and that the episode is out of character. Now, in Michigan, Judge Thomas Ludington was in court last week. He pleaded not guilty to allegations he violated probation by not undergoing required alcohol tests after a DUI charge. His lawyer says the judge is making, quote, every effort at compliance with all court orders, and current tests show he's clean and sober.
21: So that's two of the federal judges. Who's the third?
22: The third is Judge Eleanor Ross in Atlanta. A court investigation found she had sex in chambers with a high-ranking police official.
21: Oh, yeah, I heard about that.
22: Within earshot of her law clerks. The investigation said she lied about it and blamed those clerks until investigators got proof otherwise. The judge agreed to apologize, and I've been reporting on these issues the past few years, and believe it or not, this is not the first time I've heard of judges having sex in their chambers, but it is the first time I've seen it in a report by a court. Gabe Roth leads Fix the Court, a group that promotes transparency. He thinks the court investigation here, which started with a tip from a clerk, let Judge Ross off too light.
23: The judges who have reviewed the misconduct complaint haven't fully done their jobs. They have let Judge Ross off with a slap on the wrist. They didn't even name her in the order.
21: So how are judges who behave badly held accountable?
22: You know, they can be removed from hearing cases or even stripped of staff members, but the most serious sanction is impeachment. Congress has the power to impeach federal judges and remove them from office. There have been only 15 impeachments, but two Republicans in Georgia, Andrew Clyde and Clay Fuller, introduced articles of impeachment against Judge Ross last week. It'll be up to the House Judiciary Committee to take it from there. Judge Ross and the court did not respond to requests for comment.
0: Carrie, as you know best, perhaps, there are hundreds of federal judges, so it'd be hard or unfair to say that the whole system is rotten based just on these three examples. But what broader point is there to make about how the judiciary polices itself, how it carries itself?
22: Yeah, these three judges were actually appointed by three different presidents, George W. Bush, Obama, and Trump. And experts tell me if the courts are going to police themselves, they have to do a good job of it. Mike Fragoso of the Ethics and Public Policy Center says it's important for the courts to be transparent.
1: The more opaque and Byzantine the process is, I think the worse it is for the perception by the courts that they're sort of handling their own affairs well.
22: Retired Judge Jeremy Fogel told me judges are not just an individual person anymore. They're a symbol of an entire system. And when they behave badly, it hurts the reputation of the entire judiciary.
0: That's NPR's Carrie Johnson. Carrie, thanks for joining us.
22: Thanks for having me.
0: This is NPR News.
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25: I'm Windsor Johnston with these headlines. The White House says a proposed peace agreement with Iran would begin negotiations over dismantling Tehran's nuclear program. President Trump says Iran no longer wants a nuclear weapon, though Tehran has not confirmed the details. Lebanon has withdrawn troops from a base in a southern village after Israeli forces advanced nearby. The move follows an Israeli evacuation warning for about 20 locations. The Trump administration is preparing for tonight's ultimate fighting championship on the South Lawn of the White House. Organizers expect roughly 4,300 guests inside the venue, while tens of thousands are expected to watch from a nearby fan zone. I'm Winter Johnston, NPR News in Washington.

0: 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This is NPR.
1: This is Weekend Edition from NPR News. I'm David Folkenflik, and it's time to play the puzzle. Joining us is Will Shortz. He's puzzle editor of the New York Times and puzzle master of Weekend Edition. How's it going, Will?
2: Excellent. How are you, David?
1: Doing great. Better now hearing your voice. Why don't you remind us of last week's challenge, Will?
2: Yeah, it was a straightforward challenge. I said, rearrange the letters of necessary misprint to spell a familiar phrase. And you know, if I asked for a straightforward anagram like that, then it was going to be something a little tricky.
1: Uh-huh.
2: And the answer is sic semper tyrannis, which is Latin for thus always to tyrants.
1: There were just over 150 entries this week. The combination of Latin and anagrams must have been a challenge. But our winner is Judy Alexander of South Burlington, Vermont. Congratulations, Judy.
3: Thank you, David. And thank you, Will.
1: How'd you figure out this week's answer?
3: I was thinking of three-word phrases, and I couldn't come up with any. So I thought maybe it might be a state motto. And I looked up all the state mottos, and I was just about ready to give up when I got to Virginia, and because it's all the way at the bottom of the list of states. And sure enough, there it was.
1: How long have you been playing the puzzle, Judy?
3: Oh, since the postcard days. A long time. This has been a long time coming.
1: And how do you while away your time when you're not playing the puzzle?
3: Well, I'm a retired educator, and since I retired, I started writing biblical erotica. So I have one book out now, and I have another one coming out either at the end of this year or the beginning of next year. I do a podcast with my husband, and I do a lot of puzzles, and I play Mahjong, you know, fun stuff.
1: All the things, Mahjong, podcasts, and biblical erotica. Well, with that, I think we're going to start the puzzle. Are you ready to play?
3: I have been ready for over 25 years, let me tell you. So
1: defer no longer. Take it away, Will.
2: All right, Judy, I think you are ready. Every answer today is a six-letter name of a world capital in which I've changed the first and last letters. You name the capitals. For example, if I said Vassal, V-A-S-S-A-L, you would say Nassau, capital of the Bahamas, changing the V and L of Vassal. So here you go. Here's number one. Condor, C-O-N-D-O-R.
3: London.
2: London is right. Good. Roscoe, R-O-S-C-O-E.
3: Moscow.
2: Moscow, good job. Public, P-U-B-L-I-C.
3: Dublin.
2: Dublin, nice. Savant, S-A-V-A-N-T.
3: Havana.
2: Good one. Zanily, Z-A-N-I-L-Y.
3: Manila.
2: Good. Drag up, D-R-A-G-U-P.
3: Let me think about that one for a minute.
2: If you want to know the country, I'll tell you that.
3: Yeah, that would help.
2: Do you know the capital of Czechia or the Czech Republic?
3: Prague.
2: Prague, good one. Athene, E-T-H-E-N-E.
3: Athens.
2: Athens, good one. Tarsal, T-A-R-S-A-L.
3: Warsaw.
2: Warsaw, good. Tuscan, T-U-S-C-A-N. This is in the Middle East.
3: Muscat?
2: Muscat, yes, capital of Oman. How about Nonact, N-O-N-A-C-T?
3: Monaco.
2: Monaco, good. I agree, I-A-G-R-E-E.
3: Zagreb.
2: Zagreb, yes, capital of Croatia. And here's your last one. It's seven letters. The word is calling, C-A-L-L-I-N-G. It's the capital of one of the Baltic states.
3: One of the Baltic states. Oh, Tallinn.
2: Tallinn, Estonia. Nice job.
1: I mean, she ran the table. Now we know, Judy Alexander, you know, wherever your passport is going to be stamped, you're likely to spell it correctly. How does it feel?
3: Oh, my God. So relieved. I can't even tell you.
1: Well, for playing our puzzle today, you'll get a weekend edition lapel pin as well as puzzle books and games. You can read all about it at npr.org/puzzle. And Judy, what member station do you listen to?
3: I am a proud member of Vermont Public.
1: Of course you are. That's Judy Alexander of South Burlington, Vermont. Thanks for playing the puzzle.
3: Well, thank you so much. It has been great.
1: Okay, Will, what's the challenge next week for your next victim?
2: Yes, it comes from Michael Picard of St. John's, Newfoundland. Name something in 10 letters that's found in a kitchen. Drop its sixth letter to name something on a keyboard. Then drop the new word's fifth letter to name something no one wants to get. What words are these? So again, something found in a kitchen in 10 letters. Drop its sixth letter and you'll name something on a keyboard. And then drop that word's fifth letter to name something no one wants to get. What words are these?
1: When you have the answer, go to our website, npr.org/puzzle, to submit your response. Just fill out the form on the puzzle page. And remember, just one entry, please. Our deadline for entries this week is Thursday, June 18th at 3 p.m. Eastern. Don't forget to include a phone number where we can reach you. If you're the winner, we'll give you a call. And if you pick up the phone, you'll get to play on the air with the puzzle editor of the New York Times and Puzzle Master of Weekend Edition. That, of course, is Mr. Will Shortz. Thanks, Will.
2: Thanks a lot, David.
1: There are about 54,000 species of spiders in the world, so it doesn't seem like finding just one more would be that big of a deal. But in Oregon, one new species received a ceremonial welcome. Dina Prechep reports.
4: A few years ago, Greta Binford was taking a hike in the Columbia River Gorge, and she saw a spider.
5: And it just looked different from anything that I normally see when I roll over rocks and logs in this area.
4: Binford is an evolutionary biologist at Lewis and Clark College who studies spiders, hence rolling over rocks and logs. But this was not the spider she expected to see.
5: And the first thing I thought was, wow, and it looks like Troglodyte.
4: Troglodyte is a family of spiders that only contains one species, and that species lives about 350 miles away. Over the next few years, Binford found more of these spiders and discovered this was Troglodyte, but a new species. And when you discover a new species, you get to name it. Usually, it's a name that reflects the organism's characteristics or some source of inspiration. Naming is an honor, and Binford's lab decided to share it.
5: We had an idea really spearheaded by my student, Madeline Jones, who suggested, why don't we reach out to the local tribes and see if they have an idea for a name?
4: And they did. Troglodyte tulishpan. It means cave predator in Shahaptin, the native language traditionally spoken in the land where the spider was found. But that wasn't the end of things.
6: I jokingly said, you know, we're given the spider an Indian name. That means we're going to have the naming ceremony.
4: Donella Miller is a member of the Yakima Nation and also a biologist with the Columbia River Intertribal Fish Commission, which Binford reached out to name the spider.
6: Honestly, acknowledging the first people, you know, the indigenous people who live in that area and bringing them into it, it kind of seems like this is what should have been done all along.
4: This past week, several dozen tribal members and scientists gathered under the hemlocks and fir trees near where the spider was found for a traditional naming ceremony.
7: At this time, we'll open this ground, the sacred ground that we're standing on, and then we'll begin.
4: Naming ceremonies are usually, unsurprisingly, for people. It's a formal introduction of the name, but it's also a way to sort of welcome that individual and mark their place in the community.
7: You're being a witness to this brother being acknowledged.
4: Anthony Washines is the Yakima elder who came up with the spider's name.
7: And so from this day forward, we will call them by that name, Tulishpan. Repeat after me, Tulishpan.
4: Gifts and food were shared, and a traditional naming song was sung. A few spiders were gathered to receive their name, and then returned back to the nearby caves. Washines knows people will see Tulishpan as a small thing, but he says every creature has its place, And this little spider has been in this place even when his people were not.
7: We were literally herded to a reservation up in the high desert plateau, which was not our land. But he stayed here and remained. He still took care of this land.
4: Usually the discovery of a new species is celebrated with a pizza party in the lab, maybe a nod from the dean. It's an academic milestone. But for Tulishpan, it's a community event, a gathering of scientists and citizens, of human and animal, to name all of those who make up this land and honor the connections between them. For NPR News, I'm Dina Pritchup in Cascade Locks, Oregon.
1: A new series from Apple TV plays on the dangers in assuming trust in a life lived online. A divorced mother named Paula Sanders searches for companionship on Camboys, a website for male content creators that's similar to OnlyFans.
8: I hate to do this, but we've only got like 6 minutes left.
9: Already?
8: Yeah, unless you want another hour.
10: Can we make 6 minutes work?
8: Paula, come on, 6 minutes? 6 minutes is like a lifetime.
1: Trevor, the camboy she opens up to, is involved in schemes to make money that go far beyond disrobing.
8: Paula?
9: Just a sec, Hazelnut.
8: Yeah, help, I need help, because they're going to kidnap me. They're going to kill me.
1: Paula's life falls apart, her shared custody of her daughter in doubt, as she becomes the victim of a scam and the chief suspect in murder investigations. The series is called Maximum Pleasure Guaranteed. Paula is played by the actress Tatiana Maslany, who joins me now. Hey there, Tatiana.
11: Hi.
1: Your character, Paula Sanders, she's a tolerate-no-errors fact-checker at a magazine in New York City. She has chatty coworkers, she has an adoring daughter, and yet it feels as though she often feels utterly alone. How did you approach playing her?
11: I think, like, where we first find Paula, you know, a lot of the things in her life that she knew to be stable markers of, like, safety and happiness and identity for her have sort of been ripped away. That divorce with her ex and the sort of betrayal of him having an affair and all of this. And now she's fighting for custody of her kid. And so I think the place that I started with her was like massive heartbreak that can happen in your whatever mid-30s. And suddenly you're in a totally different place than maybe you envisioned for yourself. And none of the people that you trusted can be trusted anymore.
1: Speaking of trust, we're introduced to Camboy Trevor. He's a charmer, despite what's clearly a commercial relationship. He in turn introduces chaos into Paula's life. What did she think she was getting from him?
11: I think she genuinely connected with him. I think there's something about being online with someone where you can present a version of yourself that is idealized. But I think also Paula felt safe enough to share parts of herself with him that were messier and sort of uglier or less like fully formed. He really drew her out. I think, you know, after you've like had that kind of heartbreak, you don't always have a connection to your gut instinct in the strongest way. And I think Paula's refiguring what that is for her.
1: The show involves online sex, although it's not graphic. Violence is a little bit more so. When I was watching, I felt like there was a little bit of Hitchcock in there, a bit of Big Lebowski as Paula seeks to untangle mystery herself. There's a bit of Kramer versus Kramer. In your head, what vibe were you going for?
11: Yeah, all of those references are really fantastic. Coen brothers were a big inspiration, I think, in terms of tonal sort of playfulness that, you know, the violence is really brutal and there are strange laughs out of nowhere and that the world can be dark but also very absurd. And I think Rear Window was a big one.
1: Totally.
11: The genre and tonal sort of thing throughout the piece was discovered kind of throughout. You know, it felt like even getting the script initially, I was like, oh my God, what is this? Like, what does this look like? What does this sound like or feel like? It felt really new to me in a way that I actually have a tough time putting my finger on, like how to describe it. And even when we were doing it, there was just so much space for play. You know, when you're working with people like David Gordon Green and all of these amazing actors who want to try all kinds of things, it really like discovers itself as it's going, I think.
1: This season has 10 episodes. Obviously, can't give too much away. But how does Paula transform over the course of this?
11: All of the characters really complicate maybe an audience's feelings towards them. You know, I don't think we're going to necessarily end the season in the same place that you started in terms of who you maybe relate to or empathize with or find yourself following and rooting for. I think, you know, even like, I don't want to give too much away again, but like Murray Bartlett's character.
1: Murray Bartlett plays a shadowy figure who becomes more and more important to the plot.
11: Yeah, like incredibly interesting, complex, and he only gets more so. And I think all the characters have that.
1: So much of this show is conveyed, it struck me, by the constant connection Paula has, that if you think about it, shows her at a remove. The calls coming in on her iPhone that she doesn't really want to take, the texts, the notifications, there's everything pinging all the time. It's almost a shock when a homicide detective shows up at Paula's office in person, though that would be kind of shocking, I guess, in real life, too. How much of that pinging as communication is her life, and how much of it does feel like all of ours?
11: Yeah, I mean, I think it's probably the thing that everybody, when they're watching it, goes like, yep, that's me. That's what day-to-day feels like, that kind of chaos. It's an interesting thing to play with a character who's seeking connection, real connection, and has all of this connection, but it's empty, or it's overwhelming, or it's not the kind that she needs and wants and that will, like, feed her. All of those chaotic sort of, like, cutting between text messages and trying to do this and that and juggling all this stuff. I think that that's a very prescient sort of image.
1: We've been speaking with the actress Tatiana Maslany, talking about her new series, Maximum Pleasure Guaranteed. Tatiana, thanks.
11: Thank you.
1: This is Weekend Edition from NPR News. I'm David Folkenflik.
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14: 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I'm Jason Smith. It's 8:59. Stay with us. Coming up next, we have an NPR News update. We'll get a check of weather. And then we have another hour of Weekend Edition here on WRVO, broadcast across Central New York at 89.9. In the North Country at 91.7. 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

0: From NPR News, this is Weekend Edition. I'm David Folkenflik. Hop aboard. This hour, farmers in New Mexico on drought and data, and why Minnesota's largest newspaper is going not for profit.
1: What we've also learned is that when you give the community an opportunity to fund a journalism in new ways, oftentimes it steps up. What local news does really stitches a community together and holds it together.
0: We'll also hear the latest from a bluesman who absolutely refuses to stay in one lane.
2: At 84 years old, I'm looking back at what I love to do. Okay, I'm not looking back at something that somebody coerced me into doing.
0: It's Sunday, June 14th. Stick around. A lot of news is next.
3: Live from NPR News in Washington, I'm Windsor Johnston. President Trump says a new agreement with Iran could be signed today, but Tehran has yet to confirm any deal is in place. NPR's Mara Liasson reports it's unclear whether negotiations have reached a breakthrough or whether more talks lie ahead.
4: Well, according to Trump's Truth Social post, some kind of deal is scheduled to be signed today. He says immediately after it's signed, the Strait of Hormuz will be open. This deal is basically a memorandum of understanding that would extend the current so-called ceasefire while talks continue on the bigger issues. Iran has not agreed with President Trump and the Pakistani prime minister that something is going to be signed today. And that raises the question about whether this is a real breakthrough or just another one of the dozens of times that Trump has predicted that a deal is imminent and then it doesn't happen.
3: That's NPR's Mara Liasson reporting. Israel has attacked the outskirts of Beirut in what it's calling retaliation for Hezbollah strikes. Lebanese state media say at least one person was killed and four others were wounded in the airstrike on an apartment building. NPR's Jana Raff has more from Beirut.
5: Israel launched the airstrike as the U.S. and Iran said they were close to signing a ceasefire agreement. Iran has said that any ceasefire with the U.S. must include a ceasefire in Lebanon, and it has warned Israel in particular not to attack the Lebanese capital. An Israeli statement said the attack was in retaliation for Iran-backed Hezbollah firing at northern Israel. The militant group has been fighting Israeli forces occupying southern Lebanon and has also fired drones across the border. Video posted on social media showed smoke rising from an apartment building on a residential street in Beirut's southern suburbs, where Hezbollah has offices. Jane Araf, NPR News, Beirut.
3: The British Defense Ministry says its armed forces have intercepted and seized control of a Russian Shadow Fleet oil tanker attempting to pass through the English Channel. It's the first UK-led operation of its kind. The BBC's Vincent McAveeny has more on how Russia is using these tankers in its war against Ukraine.
6: We know that Russia is really struggling in the war in Ukraine. The advances the Ukrainians have made, particularly in drone technology, have seen them really struggle on the battlefield. They have now lost territory in recent weeks. So they're very much dependent on this to fund them because they've also got a manpower issue. Some estimates up to 500,000 Russians have been killed over these 4 years of war. They're struggling to get people in. There's talk about more conscription perhaps coming back. And so Russia really needs the money from this oil to pay the soldiers and get those munitions.
3: That's the BBC's Vincent McAveeny reporting. You're listening to NPR News from Washington. The Trump administration says it will comply with a court order and resume processing asylum and immigration applications from people in nearly 40 countries. The move came after an Afghan national was charged with shooting two National Guard members in Washington, D.C. last year. Asylum applications had been put on hold, preventing many people from obtaining green cards and other immigration benefits. Fans poured into the streets in New York City last night, celebrating the Knicks' win over the San Antonio Spurs in Game 5 of the NBA Finals. The Knicks rallied to beat the Spurs 94-90. Stephen Nesson from member station WNYC reports it's the first NBA title for the Knicks in 53 years.
7: In Fort Greene, Brooklyn, known for its vibrant community and leafy brownstones, multiple parties spilled out into the streets blocking traffic as hundreds of fans watched the game projected on the side of a building. They held their breath until the final second, and then the streets erupted in cheers. With tears in her eyes, 32-year-old Cassie Santos and her 8-year-old son, Caden, couldn't believe it finally happened.
8: I feel ecstatic. I feel like I defeated a triathlon that I never even was a part of.
7: Mayor Zoran Mamdani announced the city will hold a parade for the Knicks on Thursday. They'll be presented with the keys to the city. For NPR News, I'm Stephen Nesson in New York.
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10: 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Another hour of Weekend Edition is starting now on WRVO. Our weather forecast today, increasing clouds and a pretty good chance of some showers and thunderstorms. One more time, we'll be in the mid-80s today before the cold front comes through. Showers and thunderstorms likely to continue into this evening, overnight lows near 50 degrees, and much cooler for Monday. Partly sunny skies tomorrow, but highs only expected to be around 70 degrees.
11: This is Weekend Edition from NPR News. I'm David Folkenflik, in for Aisha Roscoe. World leaders are gathering in Evian, France, for the G7 summit starting tomorrow. President Trump will be traveling to the summit after today's UFC match on the White House lawn. We'll have more on that event shortly. But the G7 summit is happening against the backdrop of the Iran war and tensions between the U.S. and many of its allies. Joining us to discuss this is Josh Lipsky. He served in the Obama administration and is now chair of international economics at the Atlantic Council. Josh, thanks for being with us.
12: Thanks for having me.
11: So let's start with the state of the global economy. In your view, where do things stand?
12: Well, the most important thing for all the leaders gathering in France is that inflation is much higher than they expected and much higher than they looked at it a few months ago when they planned this summit. And you just saw the European Central Bank have to raise interest rates. We have the Federal Reserve under its new chair, Kevin Warsh, with their meeting this week. And this is what is facing most of these leaders: price pressures, gas, energy, and this then drives growth down. And so this is the number one thing they want to try to resolve at this meeting going forward. It's a less optimistic global economy than they expected, although still resilient thanks to AI and some other drivers. So it's a mixed picture.
11: So there have been frustrations behind the scenes. Some of them have boiled into public view over the war in Iran. What kind of reaction do you expect President Trump to receive in France?
12: I think the best word to describe it is probably frosty. If you think of the G7 summit a year ago in Canada, we were just 6-7 weeks after Liberation Day, and we were in the midst of trade wars. Now we're in the midst of a real war, a war in the Middle East and Iran. And of course, there, the trade wars were against European allies, along with a range of other countries. And so things are not as tense as they were a year ago, but they're also not where they were in the G7 historically in terms of unanimity, cohesion amongst the group. There are real tensions in this group right now, and they will play out, especially the past 6 months after Greenland and the president's comments about the U.S. desire to take Greenland. You saw a shift across the G7 and especially in the European allies of how they approach the U.S. So don't expect this to just be a warm embrace when President Trump shows up in France tomorrow.
11: Sometimes the tone that Trump administration officials adopt towards their allies and partners at these major events seems to me notable. Here's a clip of Defense Secretary Pete Hegseth speaking in France last week on the anniversary of D-Day.
13: Sadly, today, different European beaches are stormed by different dangerous ideologies. Beaches in Spain, in Italy, in Greece, and Bulgaria, boats and men arrive. When will European capitals do something about that invasion?
11: Josh, what are the consequences of this kind of rhetoric?
12: The consequences are that you see factions building, across the G7. And when the G7 can't act together, the world is weaker for that. And just to give you an example, if you think about what happened 4 years ago when Russia invaded Ukraine, the G7 spoke with one voice. So you had the largest advanced economy democracy saying, this cannot be tolerated. We are sanctioning Russia in a way we have never done before. And that shocked Vladimir Putin. Now you have fractions within the G7 that make it much harder to pursue that kind of cohesion against any kind of adversary. And this has real cost. And I think it's interesting thinking about Secretary Hegseth's comments, because what was the first land war in Europe since World War II? It was Russia's invasion of Ukraine. And that's when you need something like the G7 to act together. So there will be work they can do together, but the divisions also have scars that last beyond just this meeting.
14: So what's the best case scenario for the summit, and what's most likely to be derived from it?
12: Well, one of the more interesting things about this summit is that the French presidency have prioritized the issue of macroeconomic imbalances, not to get too technical, but here we're talking about
14: a little wonky,
12: but really what we mean is China's excess industrial overcapacity, manufacturing overcapacity, China exporting to the world. This is not something the Europeans had focused on before. The Americans had talked about this for years. And it's so interesting that China participated in a call last week preparing for this summit. I've never seen a situation where China engaged in a G7 summit preparations. And I think it goes to the idea that if you know, you're not at the table, you're on the menu. And China realizes there's G7 cohesion around this issue, around China's excess capacity, and they want to have their voice represented. So if you see anything done over the coming days, I think it'll be something about China's exports and what the G7 can do to have their own resiliency, and also AI. This is really the AI G7. You're going to see Sam Altman and a range of other AI leaders represented in France. We've never seen something like that before. They don't all agree, the U.S. and Europe, about what to do. But I think you're actually going to see some activity saying we have to address this issue.
14: Really briefly, thinking about inflation, we saw the European Central Bank raise interest rates last week. This week, the new Fed chair, Kevin Warsh, will hold his first policy meeting on it with inflation at 3-year high. And quick 10 seconds here. President Trump demands a rate cut. How likely is he to be satisfied?
12: Well, tough question in 10 seconds, but I think the answer will be disappointed. The picture has changed since he nominated Kevin Warsh, and I think Kevin Warsh and the rest of the Fed are going to have to address the economy as it is, not as they wish it to be.
14: That's Josh Lipsky of the Atlantic Council. Thanks for joining us.
12: Thanks so much.
14: Tonight, there's a Tonight, a historic spectacle at the White House. A series of 7 mixed martial arts fights will be held in an octagon built under a giant temporary structure scaffolding known as the Claw. Ultimate Fighting Championship contestants will go toe-to-toe on the South Lawn amid Washington's damp, buggy summer to celebrate America's 250th birthday. The event also happens to fall on President Trump's 80th birthday. As NPR's Danielle Kurtzleben reports, it's another in a series of passion projects taking up the president's attention.
15: Trump announced the fights at a rally in Des Moines almost a year ago.
16: We're going to have a UFC fight. Think of this on the grounds of the White House. We have a lot.
15: So now there is a UFC arena erected for cage fights for the nation's 250th anniversary. And Trump has undertaken a roster of other side projects.

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1: Sandblasted the entire thing. Washed it, cleaned it, scrubbed it, sandblasted it.
2: At an announcement about coal power, he brought up a pedestrian bridge next to the Lincoln Memorial.
3: We're going to call it the Promenade. It'll be the Promenade. They want to call it the Trump Promenade, but I don't know if I want to do that.
2: At a farmer roundtable in Wisconsin, he told the machine shed full of attendees about fountains.
4: All of the fountains, not one fountain in Washington worked. Out of the 22 fountains, they're all looking beautiful, just like the one I showed you.
2: Beyond all that, he has knocked down the White House East Wing to build a ballroom and an underground military complex. And he's planning a massive arch near Arlington National Cemetery. The White House has defended many of these actions by pointing to past presidents' projects and events. And that's fair, but only to an extent, says Princeton professor of history Julian Zelizer.
5: You can find bits and pieces of what President Trump has done that are done very differently and with different purposes.
2: President Theodore Roosevelt, for example, held boxing matches and even participated in them. And President Truman massively renovated the White House, but at the time it was literally falling apart. All of Trump's side projects happen as the U.S. is at war with Iran, inflation has passed 4%, and his approval has sunk. Russia's war in Ukraine, which Trump once vowed to end, rages on. And he has mostly stopped talking about a health care overhaul. All of which casts the cage fights for America's 250th birthday in a unique light.
5: In addition to just how big it is and how much space it's literally and symbolically taking in his presidency at a moment the nation's in the middle of a war, it also raises all these conflict of interest questions, which are also different than having a boxing match in the White House.
2: A watchdog group has filed a lawsuit attempting to halt the fight, calling it deeply corrupt. They note the money that UFC stands to make off the event and additionally point out that Trump owns up to $50,000 of stock in the company that owns UFC. The government responded, saying in part it would be too disruptive to halt an event a year in the making, and that other presidents have held public events on the South Lawn. White House spokesperson Davis Ingle told NPR there are no conflicts of interest and added President Trump's assets are in a trust managed by his children. That trust is not a blind trust, however, where the owner gives up control of their assets to an independent third party. Speaking to NPR's Steve Inskeep recently, the UFC's Dana White, who introduced Trump at the 2024 Republican National Convention, insisted the mixed martial arts fights for America's 250th are purely about America's birthday, not Trump's birthday. He added, though, that UFC fights do reflect Trump's personality.
6: The will to win, the will to overcome, the will to, you know, he has every ounce of that plus some, even at 80 years old.
2: Second-term presidents think about their legacies, and there is a sense that Trump is thinking about his with his events and building projects. In the case of Sunday's fights, he will be doing so with an organization he has a long history with. And Trump knows the sport. In 2023, he did an extended interview on the UFC Unfiltered podcast, where he riffed on what happens as fighters age.
1: As you get older, it's not that you can't do it. I think you're physically the same. Maybe in some ways you're stronger and better, but you don't have that same motivation to do it. You
2: know, Trump supporters have long said they see him as a fighter, and he may also be showing the world what does and doesn't motivate him on the cusp of his 80th birthday as he navigates the end of his presidency. In that podcast, Trump went on to sum up aging fighters.
1: You want the success, but you don't want to work quite as hard.
2: Tonight's fight start at 8 p.m. Eastern. Danielle Kurtzleben, NPR News.
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8: Party primaries across the state of New York are Tuesday, June 23rd. One of the races in central New York garnering attention is the Democratic primary for the state's 129th Assembly District, a seat currently held by Assemblyman Bill Magnarelli. He's being challenged by Onondaga County legislator Maurice Brown. I'm Grant Reher. Both candidates join me for a debate this week on the Campbell Conversations.
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1: I'm Windsor Johnston with these headlines. President Trump says a deal with Iran could be signed as early as today, but Tehran says no final decision has been made. Both sides acknowledge progress, though Iranian officials insist significant differences remain. The Trump administration says it will comply with a court order and resume processing asylum and immigration applications from people in nearly 40 countries. The cases were put on hold after an Afghan national was charged with shooting two National Guard members in Washington, D.C. last year. The New York Knicks rallied past the San Antonio Spurs 94-90 to win the NBA Finals in five games. It's the team's first title since 1973. I'm Windsor Johnston, NPR News in Washington.

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1: This is Weekend Edition from NPR News. I'm David Folkenflik.
2: Booster ignition and the final liftoff of Discovery, a tribute to the dedication, hard work, and pride of America's space shuttle team.
1: That was the last time NASA's Space Shuttle Discovery launched into orbit more than 15 years ago. The shuttle flew 39 missions, and since 2012, it's been on display at the Smithsonian's Udvar-Hazy Center in Northern Virginia. But that shuttle and that location are the focus of a fight playing out in Washington. The two U.S. senators from Texas say Discovery's rightful home is in Houston, home of NASA's mission control. And they secured $85 million in a budget passed last year to move it to the Lone Star State. But Joe Stief says that shouldn't be the end of the story. Stief lives in Virginia, and he mounted a campaign to stop the move. He's the founder of KeepTheShuttle.org, and he joins us now. Welcome.
3: Thank you for having me.
1: Okay, Joe, I'll bite. What's the affirmative case for keeping the Space Shuttle Discovery in the Commonwealth of Virginia, a state from which the shovel never departed and in which it never landed?
3: I think the argument really boils down to three words. It's the cost, it's the logistics, and it's the precedent. The cost of moving the shuttle, as you noted, would be in excess of $85 million, what you noted that they allocated. NASA, the Smithsonian, they've provided estimates that the moving costs alone would be about double that number. And of course, then there's the cost of a new facility in Houston to house a shuttle. There's the logistics, which is an even larger challenge than that. The fact of the matter is that the shuttles are enormous, they're very fragile, and any process to move Discovery to Houston would be likely irreparably damaging the shuttle. But then I think perhaps most important is the precedent. Discovery is part of the national collection at the Smithsonian. And if Discovery were to be taken from that, we would set a very terrible precedent that anything in the Smithsonian's collection, which is there for all Americans, is on display for really the world to see. But we'd be setting that precedent that anything could be taken from the collection, moved to another state just because one or two elected officials want to see that happen.
1: Let me press you just a little bit more on that. If you think about the Johnson Space Center in Houston, it plays a historic, even mythical role in the space program, the story of the space shuttle. And beyond mission control, it's where astronauts are trained at the center there. Recognizing the cost, logistics, setting that aside for a moment, why shouldn't it be in Texas?
3: There's certainly no debate that Houston and Texas's contribution to the space program has been immense. I would be the first to admit that. But what I think is important to keep in mind is NASA ran a very thorough allocation process about 15 years ago when the shuttle program was winding down, and they found that the most appropriate locations for the orbiters were at the Smithsonian, which had always been slated to receive one, in Florida, in California, and at the Intrepid Museum in New York. But they had a rubric, they had a process that they went through, and at the end of the day, Houston unfortunately didn't make the cut.
1: So this fight's been going on for years. The two Texas senators I mentioned, of course, are John Cornyn and Ted Cruz, both Republicans who got that money set aside. They say the Obama administration, led by Democrats, were playing politics in preventing Houston from getting a shuttle. What do you make of that claim?
3: There's a couple things that come to mind there. One is that NASA's OIG ran a process shortly after the decisions were made. This was about 15 years ago. They ran a process. They interviewed everyone involved.
1: When you say a process, is that an investigation?
3: An investigation. That's correct.
1: I see. Uh-huh.
3: So they ran a full investigation, issued a report where they found that there had been no political pressure, there had been no personal favors or the like. And in fact, that's the report where it came out that NASA's administrator, Charles Bolden, at the time, he would have preferred to have sent a shuttle to Houston, but He was committed to following the process. But then there's also the fact that, you know, it's been 15 years now, and there's been no further evidence to support that claim that there was any political maneuvering going on in the background.
4: All right. So you started Keep the Shuttle to try to prevent that move down to Texas. Why did Joe Stief start this campaign?
3: So I grew up in the D.C. area, a huge space nerd, like a lot of kids that grew up during the shuttle program. I took my parents, dragged my parents, perhaps, down to the Air and Space Museum as much as I could as a kid. And while I didn't end up working for NASA or in aerospace, it's always been a lifetime passion, to the point that my wife and I actually had our wedding at Udvar-Hazy. We got married at Discovery's nose, and then we had the reception in the back by the engines. And
4: no kidding.
3: We did. And so I certainly recognized that I had a little bit of a unique story and that that might give me a little bit of an edge in getting the ball rolling here. But I also knew that there were thousands, millions of folks that had a special connection to the shuttle program, that remembered it as a kid or seeing it fly as an adult, and in some cases even worked on the program.
4: One last question. If the shuttle were to be sent back, how would it be done safely?
3: I'm not sure there is a way to safely move the shuttle to Houston. So a lot of systems would be damaged if you had to cut the shuttle up into pieces. It's not something that any of the orbiters were ever designed for. But then, since there are no longer specially modified 747s NASA used during the shuttle program to transport the shuttle whole, since those are now decommissioned, they're museum pieces, instead you would be looking at a 40-mile tow through Northern Virginia, predominantly Fairfax County, and then a barge ride all the way down the East Coast through the Gulf and to Houston. And just that 40-mile tow through Northern Virginia would be a significant logistical challenge. We know this because they had to tow one of the other shuttles, Endeavour, about 10 miles, so a quarter of the distance, through Los Angeles to get her to the museum there. And that involved cutting down hundreds of trees and removing traffic signals and power lines. They had to shut down roads for days. It was a whole logistical challenge. And I don't think it's something that Northern Virginia or Fairfax County are going to be up for.
4: Joe Stief is the founder of KeepTheShuttle.org. Thanks again for joining me, Joe.
3: Thank you for having me.
4: One of the largest data centers in the country is rising from the scrub desert of southern New Mexico. Most of the officials in Doña Ana County are agog at the jobs and the investment that the mega project has promised to bring. But many locals are asking, can chili and pecan farming coexist with Project Jupiter? John Burnett reports.
5: The scale of Project Jupiter befuddles the brain. At 1,400 acres, it could swallow New York's Central Park. The nearly 2.5 gigawatts of electricity it plans to generate could power more than half of New Mexico. And if they reach $165 billion in investment capital, that's enough for 40 Artemis moonshots. Where did these clever comparisons come from? AI, of course. But as they might say down in Doña Ana County, you can't water pecans with data.
6: I have a little plot of land out here. Grow some pecans.
5: Eddie Estrada raises pecans, pistachios, and sheep when he's not at his job at the state capitol.
6: Well, I had 28 trees, but due to the water shortage, many of them died.
5: Today, the lower Rio Grande is a river of sand most of the year. A searing drought, low snowpack, and climate change mean that Estrada has to keep drilling his well deeper as the water table drops. Data centers typically require a lot of water to cool their server farms around the clock. And Project Jupiter is 6 miles from his property near the New Mexico-Texas border.
6: But being that we're in drought, and then to allow a project like this to use that much water, the fear is that we're going to run out. And not only for us that live here, but the farmers.
5: Project Jupiter's tenants will be global tech giants Oracle and OpenAI. What sets it apart from most of the 3,000 new data centers being planned or built in the U.S. is its gargantuan size, the fact that it will generate its own electricity, and its remote location, smack dab in the Chihuahuan Desert. With neighbors souring on data centers across the U.S., Jupiter has mounted a charm offensive.
7: Have you seen what's happening in Doña Ana County? Project Jupiter's a better kind of data center.
5: Jupiter's developers say they've bought existing water rights to cool its acres of hard drives and routers. New Mexico State Engineer Elizabeth Anderson says it will not be a water hog.
8: What's happening with Project Jupiter is they're just taking a water right that exists and using it for something else, having a data center. And it's not going to be taking water away from farmers.
5: No one is sure how much groundwater the hyperscale data center will need. The numbers keep changing. One newspaper report said it would need 1 million gallons a day. Then Oracle announced a switch from natural gas turbines to fuel cells. They use far less water and have lower emissions. Now Oracle says the data center and fuel cells together will use about 11 million gallons of non-potable water, which will be recycled. But lots of folks remain skeptical, chiefly because of the way the venture, the biggest in state history, was presented by the Doña Ana County commissioners last fall. State Representative Micaela Lara Cadena, whose district is in the county, attended that meeting.
9: I, like so many of the constituents I represent, were very surprised to see that our county commission here in Doña Ana was taking a $165 billion vote on a proposal that we knew about for less than a month.
5: The commissioners were voting on whether to issue industrial revenue bonds that would save the project billions in local property taxes.
9: At least delay this vote by a month. Give us more time to get some answers to these really critical questions. They said, if you don't vote yes today, we're going somewhere else. And our county commission bowed to that pressure.
10: Commissioner Gomedos?
11: Yes.
5: One by one, four of the five commissioners voted yes.
12: Yes. The motion does carry.
5: Then all hell broke loose.
12: Thank you.
5: Today, 9 months later, popular resistance to Project Jupiter seems to have grown. The lone commissioner who voted no is Susana Chaparro. We talk over tostadas compuestas at her unofficial office, a booth at Nopalito Cafe. Chaparro is still seeking answers. How much water will they actually use? How big will the permanent workforce be? And will the AI bubble burst and leave the county with a giant empty warehouse?
13: Most of us got excited about this huge data center coming in with all this money that was going to be thrown around without really thinking, what is it going to look like in 1 year? What is it going to look like in 3, 5, 20, 30 years? I don't think that was thought out.
5: Just then, a woman sitting in the booth behind us who'd overheard our interview stands up and chimes in. She gives her name as Ruby Estrada and says she's an environmental consultant.
14: Well, this is a desert, and not a lot of water comes our way. So the idea of a data center is just kind of wild. And it really makes me think that people are not listening to the land itself.
5: Doña Ana County does need investment. With low incomes, high unemployment, and 1 in 4 children experiencing poverty. What's more, 40 colonias along the border need paved roads, sewers, and public transportation. Project Jupiter is promising to create hundreds of high-tech jobs, and in lieu of taxes, the developers have pledged $410 million for schools and local infrastructure and $12 million annually to the county budget.
15: We've never had that type of money here in Doña Ana County.
5: Manny Sanchez, chairman of the county commission, thinks the data center will be transformative.
15: This isn't by any means going to completely fund us for everything, but it's going to allow us to be able to start doing more for our residents in ways that we have never done before.
5: There's a new twist to the Project Jupiter saga. Last month, the U.S. Supreme Court approved a sweeping settlement that requires New Mexico to buy up water rights and retire 9,200 acres of irrigated farmland. That will leave more water in the lower Rio Grande for Texas, which sued. So, is this the right time to welcome a major new water user? Edward Ogas grows 500 acres of chilies down here and is president of the New Mexico Chili Association.
16: I've got to say, it's not going to really affect us in the long run. And if they've done their permitting process, I think it works. I think it's good for Doña Ana County.
5: But another big grower, who asked that we not use his name, told me, we're taking land out of production, yet we can give them all the water they want? I have a hard time with that. For NPR News, I'm John Burnett in southern New Mexico.

0: You're listening to Weekend Edition from NPR News. New York has been waiting 53 years for this party. The Knicks clinched the NBA title last night in San Antonio. Meanwhile, delirium and even some destruction filled the streets of the Big Apple. The celebration won't end anytime soon. And yet, even if you're from New York City, you may still have wondered, just what on earth is a Knick? Well, sports fans and everyone else, we have just the man to answer your question. Peter Christian Eigner is the director of the Gotham Center for New York History, and he joins me now. Peter, welcome.
1: Thanks for having me.
0: All right, so let's get to it. What's a Knick?
1: So this is a term that comes from Washington Irving. This is the guy that wrote The Legend of Sleepy Hollow. Washington Irving was sort of like the literary godfather of New York City, but also by extension, the literary godfather of the U.S. So we fight this war against a country called Britain back in 1776.
0: Heard of it.
1: And for decades afterwards, a lot of people in the country are still sort of acting British. The vast majority of books that they publish and culture in general is British. Irving writes this two-volume history of New York City, and he publishes it under the name Dietrich Knickerbocker. There's some theories out there that it was actually a genuine person named Knickerbocker who was a friend of Irving's, but Irving really felt it was important for this new country and for this new city to really sort of have this kind of mythical past, like the way that J.R.R. Tolkien thought that like England really needed this kind of mythical past, and that was part of the purpose there. So out of that came this notion of the Knickerbocker. And Knickerbocker basically just became this word for the old blue bloods, the old leading families and the people there from the colonial period.
0: So the Knicks, you know, the people's basketball team, is really about the elites of the what ultimately became the nation's leading city.
1: Well, so the period I'm talking about is like the early 1800s, right? But over time, it moves away from this kind of orientation to those kind of leading families of the colonial period and this kind of elite and the folks who walked around with literal silk stockings and those ridiculous powdered wigs and such, and becomes this kind of general catch-all for any kind of New Yorker. And so when the Knicks are getting started, they're looking for something that's like quintessential New York. So what's more quintessential than New York than like the guy who's like the literal kind of, you know, symbolic figure of the city?
0: So when you see, even though there was, let's acknowledge, some violence and some destruction that occurred in some of the celebrations and, you know, even after a loss in New York, was it also fun to see people of every hue, every denomination, every background celebrate wearing those Knicks jerseys, given the heritage of where that name came from?
1: Oh, 100%. Even if I didn't run the Gotham Center for New York City History at CUNY, I'm a Queens boy. That means that by default, I'm a Mets fan. And it's just thrilling to see not just this team that, you know, often kind of had this underdog status for years, but, you know, a team that really does kind of symbolize New Yorkness in its kind of diversity, right? There's a sense of it as the people's team. And, you know, New York is a place where you have people of all different kinds, people from every part of the world getting together. And for a city like that to be celebrating together at a moment like this, that's thrilling. And just for hometown pride, of course, couldn't be happier.
0: We've been speaking with Peter Christian Eigner. He's director of the Gotham Center for New York History, although I suspect he wouldn't be for much longer if he didn't profess his love of the Knicks. Peter, thanks very much.
1: My pleasure. Anytime.
0: This is NPR News.
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3: Focal points to this project as a sign of things to come. The full project calls for 500 apartments and townhomes, retail and light manufacturing spaces. It's intended to address the 30,000 homes and apartments the state projects will be needed in central New York as Micron ramps up its semiconductor plant in Clay.
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7: I'm Windsor Johnston with these headlines. The U.S. and Iran are signaling progress toward a possible agreement, even as military tensions continue across the region. Recent clashes involving Iran, Israel, and allied groups have complicated negotiations. President Trump is set to travel to France on Monday to attend the G7 summit, where he's expected to meet with Middle Eastern leaders. Ukrainian President Volodymyr Zelensky is also expected to attend. Celebrations erupted across New York City last night after the Knicks clinched their first championship in more than five decades. They beat the San Antonio Spurs 94-90 in Game 5 of the NBA Finals. I'm Windsor Johnston, NPR News in Washington.

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1: This is Weekend Edition from NPR News. I'm David Folkenflik. For years, the Minnesota Star Tribune has been pointed to as a rare model of financial success in the news business. They've managed to stay solvent, even thrive. The newspaper is owned by the billionaire entrepreneur Glenn Taylor, and it produces critically acclaimed journalism. They just won a Pulitzer Prize this spring. But the Star Tribune recently laid off 15% of its staff, and there's an even bigger change in store. Its CEO, Steve Grove, announced it would be pursuing a nonprofit model, joining an increasing number of big city papers. Steve Grove joins us now. Steve, thanks for joining us on Weekend Edition.
2: Thanks for having me, David.
1: Steve, this is a big change for you guys. What prompted the decision?
2: Yeah, well, it has been a really intense time for, I think, every local news organization in the country. And at the Strib, we've been on a pretty big journey. We've rebuilt our entire platform for journalism. We've rapidly shifted our model towards digital. When I started just 3 years ago, we had about 75% of our revenue coming in through print. Now it's about 50-50, and digital subscriptions are really where the growth is. We've really kind of retooled our whole organization for a new future, and we've seen digital revenues really grow. So we've got a lot of reasons for optimism. And at the same time, we know that to keep a local news organization of the size and scale and impact that we want to have for our state, we've got to find other ways to fund local news. And so this idea of exploring a model of being owned by a foundation rather than by our current owner, Glenn Taylor, is something we're pretty excited about because we think it opens up new opportunities for philanthropy to play a pretty key role in our revenue mix.
1: Going nonprofit doesn't mean you instantly resolve matters, the bottom line. What challenges do you see lying ahead for you in this new path?
2: We haven't yet launched this new structure. Part of the reason we talked about it last week as we restructured is we wanted to begin to build it with members of the community who care about our journalism. So we're on a journey. We're not at the finish line yet. But I think importantly, we're not sure we ourselves would become a nonprofit. But our owner, Glenn Taylor, wants to make sure the Strib lasts long into the future, that it remains independent, and that others can contribute to it in a meaningful way. And so the model that we're pursuing is one in which we would transfer ownership from our current owner into the ownership by a newly created foundation. And you see models like this happening other parts of the country. Philadelphia is a model that is pointed to often with the Lenfest Institute. We've been talking to organizations like that and others. But the core idea here is to remain in a sort of for-profit orientation with subscriptions and digital advertising and events and other ways to raise revenue, but also really opening up a chance for others who care about journalism to donate philanthropically to it. Without doing that, it's hard to have the kinds of revenues you need to do the really great, deep reporting, the expansive reporting that we think Minnesota deserves. So repositioning ourselves in the community as an asset for the community, I think, is really important.
1: You mentioned that this happened in Philadelphia. You know, there have been a bunch of big city papers that have adopted this model. You know, among them, the papers in Chicago, Portland, Maine, Salt Lake City, Pittsburgh, most recently Spokane.
2: Yeah.
1: What have you learned from their experiences?
2: Well, I think what we've learned is that there's probably not one model that works in every location, but really leaning into being innovative about generating money to fund journalism is the most important piece. And I think what we've also learned is that when you give the community an opportunity to fund journalism in new ways, oftentimes it steps up. You know, I mean, the truth matters. What local news does really stitches a community together and holds it together. And when you give a really clear opportunity for a community to support that, we've seen so many communities across the country donate to step up and fund these institutions. In Minnesota, we happen to be in a state that has some of the highest rates of giving in the country. We have the highest voter participation in the country. It's a very civic state. And so we think the model holds particular promise here in a state that's long been known for its civic fiber. And by repositioning ourselves as a community asset, we're optimistic that's going to help us generate revenues to keep us independent and strong and robust long into the future.
1: Some nonprofit news outlets like NPR and the Chicago Sun-Times and The Guardian offer their journalism for free. Meanwhile, the upstart Baltimore Banner has won accolades and a lot of paying subscribers. It's among those with a hard paywall, much like your Star Tribune. Going forward, how much of the Star Tribune's journalism will be available to the public free of charge?
2: When breaking news hits and when really critical news events are unfolding, we always lift the paywall. A great example of that would be during Operation Metro Surge, when our whole state was under siege from ICE agents who'd come here to roam our streets and arrest immigrants. And so, you know, the Star Tribune's coverage in that moment was taken outside the paywall so that people could read it and see it from around the world. And, you know, interestingly, we got more subscriptions during that window than during any other window of the year. And so I think it's a reminder that sometimes you really do need to lift the paywall. At the same time, journalism costs money and it requires funding to have reporters in the streets. And so we're trying to get that balance right. I think as it relates to a foundation ownership model and having philanthropy play a more key role in what we do, we're thinking a lot about making sure that that funding goes towards making the most important public service journalism that we have available to everyone, that it allows us to engage our community in new ways, and that we still are held accountable as a company to run a great business with advertising and subscriptions and the rest of it, but that the public service dollars we bring in really are focused on making sure our public service journalism can travel far and wide and really meet the needs of our state.
1: I've been speaking with Steve Grove. He's the CEO of the Minnesota Star Tribune. Steve, thanks.
2: Thanks, David.
1: In 1968, Taj Mahal introduced himself to the world with a blues standard called Leavin' Trunk. I went upstairs to pack my leavin' trunk. It was the start of a career that would take him far beyond the blues, a voyage through folk, soul, Caribbean rhythm, just about anywhere his curiosity would take him. Blackjack, baby, come, rise booty world, singing him a song so gay. And now, 60 albums later, the recently turned 84-year-old musician is back with a new project. It's called Time.

0: Taj Mahal joins us now to discuss the album. Taj Mahal, welcome.
1: Thanks for having me, David.
0: This song was actually written by the late Bill Withers. He's, of course, the legend of R&B. It was previously unreleased. How did it land in your lap and on this album, Taj?
1: Well, part of the story is that Bill and I were friends. And when he came out to California and began his music career, he was looking around for like-minded people. And this guy had wonderful hits. Ain't No Sunshine.
2: Ain't no sunshine when she's gone.
1: I mean, that's the kind of hit. If you didn't have another hit, that would hold you. And he just came on one after another. Grandma's Hands.
2: Grandma's Hands. Clapped in church on Sunday morning.
1: And wonderful tunes, you know. But the record company really decided that here's where the hit music is. And he said, no, I'm not going there. I don't need some backup singers and a loud rock guitar player and some synthesizers and horns. I'm not going to speed up my beats. But anyway, this was one of the songs that got left on the table. Then when we eventually recorded it, his wife, Marcia, she liked it. And then when she heard the release of it, she liked it even more.
0: Withers decided to stop making music in the 80s. How well did you understand Bill Withers' choice to pull back?
1: Oh, I understood his choice. The record industry never came after me. Part of it is that they knew right away, don't mess with this guy. He's not interested in, you know, schmoozing with you and doing all that other kind of stuff that a lot of guys did to their detriment. They chew you up and they spit you out. What I was doing and what I've been all along is I've been connected to culture. You look at how I dress to represent black cowboys who were never represented. You know, the jeans represented the working class people. I used to be a farmer. I go for the real salt of the earth people. That's what I've been representing. And culturally, music from African people accompanies everything we do. And I wanted to show to the world, particularly to people here in the West, that you owe a debt of gratitude to Africans for creating the rhythms, the music, setting the situation up for rock and roll. For me, the common denominator in all of it is Africa.
0: This album, in fact, showcases so many different musical genres. There's blues and soul and R&B, but also reggae and salsa. What is the act of creating music, stitching together from so many traditions? What does that do for you?
1: I know my ancestors are happy because I'm doing what I'm supposed to be doing. This is what I got sent here to do. I didn't get sent here to cause trouble. You know, I didn't get sent here to poison the population. I didn't get sent here to GMO the seeds. You know what I'm saying? I got sent here to play music, which will soothe people and help them have pleasant moments in their life.

0: you put the whammy on me.
1: I want to play for our listeners just a little snippet of your reimagining of a Bob Marley song. It's called Talkin' Blues.
0: Cold ground was my bed last night. And rocks for my pillow too.
1: That song features Bob Marley's oldest son, Ziggy Marley.

0: What was it like to work with him?
1: Well, it was the second time I worked with him. You know, Bob thinks of me, thought of me as his uncle.
0: Huh.
1: And Ziggy thinks of me as his uncle.
0: How come?
1: Because of how much older I was than Bob was at the time. And uncle is a term of endearment. You know, my own father, his people were from St. Kitts and Nevis, 200 nautical miles southeast of San Juan, Puerto Rico. And my stepfather was Jamaican. So I've always been connected to the Caribbean, to Africa, South America. All those kind of things are what I hear. And so I was like, why am I just holding this stuff off to the side? I said, no, disseminate it. Put it out there, you know, so people can enjoy it. On the
0: inside. I'm told you grew up in a musical household as well as one that crossed borders. How did that affect your taste in music?
1: You know, my mother was a school teacher and a gospel singer. I came from South Carolina. My father was a classically trained Caribbean pianist, you know, who arranged music and composed music and played everything from Bach to swing. We as young people were introduced to all of that, but from an African perspective.

0: So when people describe you as a blues musician, how well do those clothes fit the man?
1: They don't. It might be the suit that I have on that night. You know, if I make several changes while I'm on stage, in reality, people have said to me that I'm the person that has coined the words world music. And when people, because somebody asked me, said, what are you playing? What's all of this? And I said, world music. No, I am not allowing the category to shape me. This is what the music is. At this point, at 84 years old, I'm looking back at what I love to do. Okay? I'm not looking back at something that somebody coerced me into doing. Because you know what the game is. They coerce you into doing it, and they make the lion's share of it. You don't have enough money to bury yourself. You know?

0: Is this a blues standard?
1: Not necessarily, but it's one of, it should be a blues standard, actually. But it's one of the great songs that, you know, a giant of a bluesman, Bobby Blue Bland.

0: Your album is called Time.
1: Mm-hmm.
0: When you think about legacy, what do you hope endures?
1: I don't think about legacy because I'm in the process of moving forward. If I had stopped playing, and I'm not playing anymore, just ain't got enough time to really play in it. No, I'm not that guy. Till the wheels fall off the bus, we going.
0: Till the wheels fall off the bus. That's the musician Taj Mahal. His latest album, Time, is out now. Taj Mahal, thanks so much.
1: Mm-hmm. Remember this. Jazz gives you back your mind. Reggae gives you back your body. But the blues

0: You're listening to Weekend Edition from NPR News. Aisha will be back next week. I'm David Folkenflik.
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4: 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I'm Jason Smith. Thanks for being with us this Sunday. We're broadcast across the Ithaca area at 88.9, in Syracuse and Oswego at 89.9. 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
0: It's Weekend Edition from NPR News. I'm David Folkenflik. Good morning. Today is the birthday of the President of the United States. He'll attend a mixed martial arts competition on the White House lawn. No kidding. A trio of federal judges are in trouble for their own misconduct. And there's big news in the NBA. The Knicks have won the NBA Finals over the San Antonio Spurs. That's the New York City team's first championship in more than 50 years. All this and more coming up. It's Sunday, June 14th, and the news, it's next.
5: Live from NPR News in Washington, I'm Windsor Johnston. The United States and Iran say the signing of a peace deal is imminent, but disagree on when the agreement to end the war will be signed. President Trump says the deal could come today, but as NPR's Carrie Khan reports, Tehran doesn't appear to be on the same page.
6: Trump posted that a deal to end fighting between the U.S. and Iran is, quote, scheduled to get signed on Sunday. And he added that the Strait of Hormuz, a key transport route for the world's oil and gas supply, will be, quote, open to all. Pakistani officials, who have been key mediators, said a deal was expected within 24 hours and would be signed electronically. But on Saturday, a spokesman for Iran's foreign ministry said a deal was coming, but, quote, we will have to wait and see about the exact date, adding it will not be Sunday. Neither side has provided details of an agreement. Other than Iran would open the strait, the U.S. would lift its blockade, and the current ceasefire would be extended for 60 days. Carrie Khan, NPR News, Tel Aviv.
5: The White House is hosting a series of UFC fights on the South Lawn tonight. NPR's Deepa Shivaram reports it's one of several projects that President Trump has been focused on and has upset many voters.
7: As part of celebrations to commemorate the country's 250th birthday, the White House is hosting UFC fights in a venue built on the White House South Lawn. It's happening the same day that Trump turns 80. The Ultimate Fighting Championship venue at the White House can seat around 5,000 people. Trump has been repeatedly talking about the upcoming fight and other projects of his, like his planned ballroom at the White House and renovations on the National Mall. The president touts them as successes, but the projects and the heavy spending that comes with them are taking place as voters have been critical of Trump for his economic agenda as prices have jumped due to the Iran war. Deepa Shivaram, NPR News.
5: President Trump is set to travel to France on Monday to take part in the Group of Seven summit. NPR's Franco Ordonez reports the war in Iran is expected to top the agenda at the summit.
8: Brett Bruen, who served at the National Security Council during the Obama administration, said the war is now unavoidable in the leaders' discussions.
9: There is no doubt that Iran is going to dominate the agenda at Evian. It is going to be both a military and security challenge. It's a major economic challenge, but it's also a political challenge.
8: The United Kingdom is working with France to build a coalition of nations to help with the demining of the Strait of Hormuz once a peace deal is reached.
5: That's NPR's Franco Ordonez reporting. This is NPR News.
10: Coach Brown and this incredible team, congratulations. You're the 2026 NBA champion.
5: Celebrations erupted in the basketball arena in San Antonio and back home in New York City after the Knicks clinched their first championship in more than 50 years. They beat the San Antonio Spurs 94-90 in Game 5 of the NBA Finals last night. The Knicks erased a fourth-quarter deficit and outscored the Spurs 29-18 in the final period to seal the win. In the World Cup, Qatar came through with a goal in the final minutes to tie Switzerland and earn its first-ever World Cup points. Steve Futterman reports.
11: It may have been a tie, but for the Qatar team, it likely felt like a win. Qatar, ranked 56th, entered the match as a huge underdog to number 19 Switzerland. The Swiss took a 1-0 lead 17 minutes into the match. It stayed that way until the very end. The equalizer came in the 94th minute, well into stoppage time. This is only Qatar's second World Cup appearance. 4 years ago, as the host nation, it lost all three matches. Now it gets a tie and its first World Cup point. Next up for Qatar is Canada, which earned its first World Cup point on Friday. For NPR News, I'm Steve Futterman in Los Angeles.
5: Nara Organics is recalling its organic baby formula sold at Target stores and online. This after federal officials linked it to infant botulism in several states, including California, Pennsylvania, and Washington. This is NPR News.
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13: It's 10:06. Good morning. Weekend edition continues on WRVO. Thanks for tuning in today. Weather for today, increasing clouds and a good chance of showers and thunderstorms. One more time, we'll be in the middle 80s this afternoon before the cold front goes through, and then we'll be left with more showers and thunderstorms this evening. Overnight lows near 50 degrees, and much cooler for us tomorrow and Monday with partly sunny skies tomorrow, but highs on Monday only reaching close to 70 degrees.
14: This is Weekend Edition from NPR News. Aisha Roscoe is off this week. I'm David Folkenflik. Today's the day President Trump said signatures would be put to an agreement with Iran. Iran says, not so fast. NPR national political correspondent Mara Liasson joins us. Good morning, Mara.
15: Good morning, David.
14: So what do we know about this agreement that both Trump and Pakistani mediators say is on the table?
15: Well, according to Trump's Truth Social post, some kind of deal is scheduled to be signed today. He says immediately after it's signed, the Strait of Hormuz will be open. This deal is basically a memorandum of understanding that would extend the current so-called ceasefire while talks continue on the bigger issues, like what to do with Iran's enriched uranium or how to make sure Iran doesn't ever get a nuclear weapon. What we don't know is what Iran would get in return for reopening the Strait of Hormuz, maybe some kind of funds channeled through the Gulf states. But this is just an agreement to keep talking. And significantly, as you said, Iran has not agreed with President Trump and the Pakistani prime minister that something is going to be signed today. And that raises the question about whether this is a real breakthrough or just another one of the dozens of times that Trump has predicted that a deal is imminent and then it doesn't happen.
0: All right. We'll be watching this for more details. In the meantime, what do you think the political effects of this whole drama will be?
15: Well, Donald Trump has very big political incentives to end the war. The war is extremely unpopular in the United States, and as long as it goes on with the Strait of Hormuz closed, gas prices will stay high, fertilizer prices will stay high. That means food prices will stay high. And even though Donald Trump himself is not on the ballot in November, this is hurting Republicans running for re-election. And voters are very sour on the economy, and polls show that voters do connect the war in Iran with higher prices and inflation.
0: In the meantime, the president has some nominees he wants to send to the Senate. What do you make of the nomination of Jay Clayton for Director of National Intelligence and Todd Blanche for Attorney General?
15: Well, Todd Blanche was Trump's former personal lawyer. He is comfortable with Trump's vision of the Department of Justice being an arm of the White House, tasked with carrying out Trump's retribution campaign against his political enemies. What's interesting about Jay Clayton is he was Trump's second choice. Trump had initially nominated Bill Pulte, another person who's enthusiastically carried out the revenge agenda but didn't have any intelligence background. And he ran into an unusual and very rare roadblock in the Senate. Senators did not want to confirm Pulte, so Trump switched to Jay Clayton, who has a resume that's more appropriate for the Director of National Intelligence. But I think the big takeaway here is the Republican pushback. It's not a full-fledged revolt by any means, but it shows that as Trump's approval ratings decline to record lows for him, as he loses more court battles, as time goes on and he gets to be more and more of a lame duck, some Republicans are pushing back and they want to put some distance between themselves and the president, especially on things that he does that make it harder for them to win in November.
0: Meanwhile, today is President Trump's 80th birthday and he's spending it watching mixed martial arts on the White House lawn. What am I supposed to make of that?
15: Well, Trump is 80. And today, happy birthday, Mr. President, and generational change and age are big issues in the midterms. His critics say that Trump has been showing signs of decline, closing his eyes in White House meetings, although the White House denies that he has fallen asleep. But this ultimate fighting championship fight, mixed martial arts match on the White House lawn today, is meant to contradict that image of decline. Remember, Trump's brand is supposed to be strength, toughness, fight, fight, fight, extreme masculinity. So it's very on brand for Trump. But it's also very controversial. And the match on the White House lawn is going to cost taxpayers money. Trump himself has invested tens of thousands of dollars in the parent company of the Ultimate Fighting Championship Games. His family has been selling commemorative coins tied to the fight. But Trump is a very base-focused politician, and the fans of mixed martial arts do overlap pretty strongly with the MAGA brand. And even though polls show that Trump's support among white non-college men is pretty strong, it has slipped a lot, even in that demographic, since he's been elected.
0: All right. We've covered politics a long time. Can you think of anything like this from the past at the White House?
15: Absolutely not.
0: That's NPR's Mara Liasson. Mara, as always, thanks.
15: Thank you.
0: The U.S. Justice Department just gave a green light to the biggest merger in Hollywood history. Paramount's takeover bid for Warner Brothers Discovery would unify rival TV and movie studios, major streaming services, and franchises like Star Trek with DC Comics. It would also put CBS News and CNN under the same roof. The deal, which was arranged by Trump allies Larry and David Ellison, isn't all the way there yet. But people are already speculating what this deal could mean for the networks and for the rest of us. Jonathan Klein, a former executive vice president of CBS News and a past president of CNN US, joins us now. John, welcome.
16: Thanks, David. It's nice to be here.
0: So, John Klein, if this deal goes through, what would it mean for two of the nation's five most prominent TV news networks to be owned by the same company?
17: Well, we're about to find out, but it means that there's an incredible pooling of resources and talent and vision and commitment. And it also means a hand on the lever for Ellison with enormous reach into what we hear and understand about what's going on in the world. And I don't know that you're going to see sweeping changes right away. It's sort of like when a snake eats a deer and, you know, the deer just lives inside for a couple of months. And I think we're going to see some of that in this case.
18: So let's talk more about these particular owners. Larry Ellison and his son David, who we've mentioned, have aligned themselves with President Trump as they seek his administration's approval to acquire Warner Brothers. They've essentially enmeshed their business interests with the president's political interests. Trump has in turn said he wants them to get control of CNN, to buy it. How might they run CNN?
17: News has always been kind of a bother for these large entertainment organizations. And you wonder whether they're going to hit a point where they just decide that, you know, now that they've made news a much bigger part of their ownership portfolio, whether it's even worth the bother. But they would be wise to come in with some sort of general intention, but then it takes a moment to take stock of what the assets are and what works and what doesn't.
18: But let's look at the Ellisons' record so far. They only took over CBS's parent company, Paramount, last summer. David Ellison picked a new editor-in-chief who had a strong idea of what she wanted to achieve, Barry Weiss, founder of this center-right views and news site, The Free Press, and she felt CBS had

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1: What does that tell us about how the Ellisons have, at least to date, approached, you know, owning a major American news division?
2: I think that when you look at what they have actually aired, the actual news output has not become Fox News Jr. Yes, we've heard accounts from behind the scenes of especially the 60 Minutes reporters complaining that there was editorial interference and all like that. But the issue there so far has not been as much about ideology as it has been about change management, or in this case, mismanagement. It's been a classic study in what not to do.
1: It does involve a huge infusion of money to make this deal possible. Even with the wealth of Larry Ellison, co-founder of Oracle, one of the richest people on the planet, the Saudi Sovereign Wealth Fund would hold 15% of the combined company. Foreign ownership would be just about half. That's technically illegal and would have to be approved or given waivers. Trump's chief broadcast regulator, Brendan Carr, signaled he wants this deal to go through and that he would approve it. How big a deal is that to be part of this equation?
2: It's certainly an inflection point, because it would have been unheard of in the past. I mean, even Rupert Murdoch had to go get U.S. citizenship in order to buy up a lot of TV stations in the United States to get around those laws. But now it's going to be about, what's the end result? Does that mean that CNN has to start broadcasting the Saudi line? And for that to happen, comes down to individuals in a newsroom who would have to agree to suspend their journalistic standards in order to do that. That's a lot of ifs. And I'd be surprised if that happened very easily.
1: So given all that you've described, what's ahead for journalists and the news we consume if this acquisition, this merger comes to pass?
2: You know, people get their information from so many different sources right now that the impact of this merger is not likely to be as cataclysmic or as obvious as it might have been even 10 years ago, but certainly 20 years ago. But I think as far as what you see day in and day out on CNN, I don't know that you're going to notice a radical difference. They've sort of gotten what they wanted. That is, you know, Paramount and Ellison. And so Trump's leverage becomes less. The midterms could have an impact on that leverage as well. And it could very well be that by the time they get their arms around the merger of these organizations, the ideology, to whatever extent it's already been at play, the ideology might actually become even less important than it was before, or the signaling. Because I don't know how much of this is real and how much of this is just virtue signaling to the White House that, see, we're taking steps. We're doing what you wanted.
1: I've been speaking with Jonathan Klein. He's former president of CNN US and a past executive vice president of CBS News. John, thanks for joining us.
2: Thank you, David.

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5: I'm Windsor Johnston with these headlines. President Trump says the U.S. and Iran are close to signing a framework agreement. Tehran

0: questions that key issues remain unresolved. The two sides are working to finalize details that could reopen the Strait of Hormuz and pave the way for broader nuclear talks. A federal judge has ordered the Trump administration to restore signs and exhibits at national parks that were removed or revised over the last year. The dispute stems from a 2025 directive ordering the removal or revision of materials deemed critical of the United States. The New York Knicks are NBA champions for the first time in more than 50 years. They beat the San Antonio Spurs 94-90 in Game 5 last night. I'm Windsor Johnston, NPR News in Washington.
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2: This is Weekend Edition from NPR News. I'm David Folkenflik. The city that never sleeps celebrated all night as the Knicks won their first NBA title since 1973. New York's basketball team defeated the San Antonio Spurs in five games with yet another comeback, capping a magical season after five decades of frustration. Brittany Kriegstein of member station WNYC captured fans' reactions as they watched the game from watch parties and street corners across the city. And she joins us now. Welcome.
3: Thank you so much, David.
2: Brittany, must have been a late night. What was the scene like last night?
3: It was, but so electric. It was really just a night of joy, with New Yorkers united in a way I've never seen before. I mean, you know how in New York City you often hear distant sirens? Mm-hmm. I can describe that last night the streets were filled with the sound of distant cheering, just spilling out of bars, city parks, entertainment venues, people on every corner glued to TVs. I started the night in Williamsburg, Brooklyn, where I watched the tip-off from a TV that was set up on the sidewalk outside a pizzeria. I then headed to a public housing complex where Knicks backup guard Jose Alvarado grew up. Desiree Lewis had strung up a bedsheet on a wall outside to project the game. Residents were huddled around watching, rooting for their local star.
4: My son was like, he's from Williamsburg, Ma. There's only one Knicks player from New York. And he's from our neighborhood. So I'm like, okay, I didn't know. So I'm sure even for him it's super inspirational.
3: Lewis also spoke to me about the unity she's noticed among locals during the finals. Everyone wearing blue and orange, old and young, different ethnicities. And last night, David, I saw that with my own eyes. Complete strangers hugging, high-fiving, cheering together, leaning on each other for support when the game was tight.
2: Most of those games were nail-biters. What was the crowd's reaction to that final buzzer?
3: So I watched the last few minutes of the fourth quarter on a big screen in a plaza outside Madison Square Garden. A sea of people started jumping up and down, dancing, recording the moment on their phones, of course, hoisting other people onto their shoulders. They were screaming. They were singing along to Frank Sinatra's theme from New York, New York. Christian Labasto was among them. He was wearing a Knicks jersey and FaceTiming someone, just screaming into the phone. He's 40 years old from the Bronx and says he works at Madison Square Garden. He says he's been waiting for this since he and his father watched the Knicks lose the NBA Finals to the San Antonio Spurs in 1999.
5: And now, full circle, I'm standing here working for the Garden. Me, I put down that floor. I put down the championship floor.
3: Just pure emotion in his voice. And I heard people in the crowd saying they weren't going to go home last night.
2: Brittany, we've got a little less than a minute left, but I'd like to know what happened afterward in terms of the chaos in the streets and police.
3: Sure. Well, celebrations erupted on almost every corner, as you can imagine. People surged the blocks around Penn Station and Madison Square Garden, especially 9th Avenue. Small groups of young people were flinging water bottles into the air, climbing light poles, jumping on cars. There was some destruction. By about 12:30 a.m., hundreds of police officers in riot gear arrived, backed by two lines of mounted officers, maybe 30 horses. Police said they made some arrests and a 17-year-old was shot in the left foot. But people were making their way home. Apolline Lelon is from France and is living in Midtown. She was in the midst of the revelers on 9th Avenue and West 33rd Street last night.
6: It's totally crazy. We've been living in Midtown for like 3 months now. And just seeing so many people so happy, that's wonderful.
3: The party isn't over for Knicks, though. Mayor Zoran Mamdani has announced that the city will host a parade for the team on Thursday.
2: That's WNYC's Brittany Kriegstein. Thanks, Brittany, for coming aboard and spreading the news.
3: Absolutely. Thank you for having me, David.
2: Asheville, North Carolina is renowned for its art, music, even microbreweries. And it's a mecca for skateboarders.
7: As soon as I found out what it was like, the roads that they were skating here, I moved here as soon as I could.
2: Tomorrow on Morning Edition, preferred terrain for downhill skaters, skateboarders with a passion for steep drops. Ask your smart speaker to play NPR or your member station by name. In February of 2022, just 4 days after Russia invaded Ukraine, Ukrainian President Volodymyr Zelensky applied for his country to join the European Union. He sought closer political and economic ties with the rest of Europe, even as he sought to shore up military support. Now, more than 4 years into the war, Zelensky is still on that quest. And tomorrow, leaders from the EU are gathering in Luxembourg, where they'll take the first formal step in considering Ukraine's bid. Angelusha Marina is a senior fellow at the European Council on Foreign Relations, and she joins us now from Berlin. Welcome to the program.
8: Thank you for having me on your program, David.
2: What exactly will this meeting entail?
8: So if I could go back just a little bit, we had Viktor Orban as the prime minister of Hungary. And because everything in European Union is decided by unanimity, Viktor Orban had decided to put a veto on Ukraine's accession bid. So in April, Viktor Orban lost and the new prime minister, Magyar, has a different attitude towards Ukraine's accession. So the veto is now lifted. And then the next step would be opening the negotiating chapters for Ukraine. The negotiations usually last for a few years. The important thing is the fundamentals is being opened. And then other clusters are supposed to be open in July.
2: With all that President Zelensky has on his plate, why does this matter to him and to Ukraine, this question of membership in the European Union?
8: I think it matters a lot for Ukrainians, especially since February 2022, EU membership means also a sort of a security guarantee. It's not NATO membership, of course, but still, there are many perks that will be offered to Ukraine if it becomes an EU member state that would also mean security for Ukraine. And for a country that is currently at war, this means a lot when it comes to the reconstruction of Ukraine, to stability of economy, but also to stability of the old returnees that have left Ukraine in the past 4 years.
2: What's the incentive for the European Union to take this on? Obviously, Ukraine's been, you know, torn up by war and is in a weakened economic state. What's the appeal to the European Union to even consider this?
8: First of all, I think for Europe, it means consolidation of its neighborhood. So this is Eastern neighborhood to the EU countries. European single market will be much larger. Ukraine has around 38 million inhabitants. So it's economic benefits, security benefits for EU. And also, European project will be consolidated and will be bigger, which means quite a lot for competitiveness.
2: What sort of response might Europe and the rest of the world expect from Russia?
8: If I could go back to the end of last year when we started hearing that the peace negotiations between US, Russia and Ukraine are advancing, and one of the points in the peace negotiations was Ukraine becoming a member of European Union by 2027, this means that Russians might have nodded okay to this, but not a membership in NATO for Ukraine. And so in this case, I would say the response would be probably not so drastic. I mean, they already responded quite drastically in 2014 when Ukrainians signed the association agreement. And that's when the Crimea happened, and that's when Donbas and Mariupol ended up in a conflict zone. But now I think Russians are probably seeing this as something that they would give in, but I wouldn't imagine they would be willing to talk about NATO membership for Ukraine. I think the war in many ways was a reaction, Russia's response, to having already lost the power over Ukraine and the competition in a way to the accession process, because Ukrainians were very adamant that they wanted EU membership eventually.
2: We've been speaking with Angelusha Murina. She's a senior fellow at the European Council on Foreign Relations. Thanks so much for taking the time to talk with us.
8: Thank you for inviting me.
2: Telehealth companies have become key players in the market for obesity drugs. Some provide medicines to patients paying out of pocket, but others cater to employers looking to cut back on how much they spend on drugs like Wegovy and Zepbound. NPR Pharmaceuticals correspondent Sydney Lupkin reports.
9: Every time David Davis talks to a nurse at Vita Health, he thinks he'll finally get the okay for Zepbound. And every time so far, he has been wrong.
10: I thought, all right, I'll go through their, I'll jump through their hoops. And then it was like, it seemed like it would kind of add up, you know? And then the more it would add up, like more they wanted, the more frustrated I would get.
9: The 57-year-old power plant worker near Santa Cruz, California, got a Zepbound prescription from his primary care doctor in December to treat the obstructive sleep apnea that was leaving him exhausted every morning.
10: I was finally ready to just anything I could to get sleep.
9: But before Davis could fill the prescription, his company added a new requirement, Vita Health. It meant that his Zepbound would be covered by insurance, but only if one of Vita's telehealth providers, not his regular doctor, wrote the prescription. At first, he was mad, but he did as he was told. Got new blood work, filled out the questionnaires, did the video visits. The Vita Health nurse said he was a good candidate for Zepbound, but insisted he try two generic drugs first. Naltrexone, a drug used to treat alcohol and opioid use, and bupropion, an antidepressant. Neither drug is approved for obstructive sleep apnea. Davis was frustrated and called his insurance's patient advocate.
10: I was like, what's the deal with this? And the patient advocate said, I've never heard of that. That's not a rule.
9: Vita Health didn't answer questions about Davis's care, despite his willingness to waive patient privacy. Instead, a company statement says its providers adhere to clinical eligibility criteria and plan sponsors' coverage policies when prescribing. Like a lot of its peers, Vita started out offering virtual health coaching for people with chronic conditions. Then GLP-1 drugs became blockbusters, and these companies pivoted to managing the patients taking them and their costs to employers. That's according to Jane Horning, the chief clinical officer at MMIT, a data company focused on the pharmaceutical market.
11: They've seen this opportunity in a larger market with the GLP-1s and all the wraparound services that they could provide, and it's just exploded.
9: These services are popular with employers. Exact numbers are hard to come by, but one company, Omada Health, told investors last month that its patients grew by 50% over the last year to more than a million people. Here's Omada president Weili Hsiao.
12: Omada is neither a gatekeeper of GLP-1s, nor are we a vending machine. And you'll find both extremes of that spectrum out there on the marketplace.
9: But Horning says these companies sell utilization management under the guise of lifestyle intervention.
11: But the end game is to eventually get the patient healthy, get them on an exercise program, and get them off the GLP-1s. The employers don't want to pay for this forever either.
9: Dr. Kate Varney is the obesity medicine director for UVA Health in Charlottesville, Virginia. She's alarmed when telehealth providers try to get her patients off GLP-1s.
13: I'm like, whoa, whoa, whoa. They're offering medical advice outside the scope of their practice when the evidence is clear in the research clinical trials that showed that when patients came off these medications, they regained 2/3 of their weight back.
9: That's what happened to her patient, 64-year-old Penny Beyer, a homemaker in Stewart's Draft, Virginia. She started on Wegovy in April 2025 and got to a healthy BMI. Then Virta Health, a telehealth provider, was added to her family's benefits package. Virta kicked her off the drug in December. The weight, her cholesterol, it's all back to what it was before Wegovy.
14: Everything's come back with a vengeance. after about a month of arguing back and forth with them and just kept saying, no, we're not prescribing anymore. No matter what I done or papers I brought them or text I sent them, and nothing mattered.
9: Verda declined to answer questions about buyer's care despite her willingness to give them permission to do so. Dr. Carolyn Francovilla, vice president of the Obesity Medicine Association, says the programs can be helpful for some patients, but she also says telling patients to step on the scale and log their weight every week can be triggering.
15: If they don't follow those rules, then they may no longer be eligible to get the medication. And, you know, that's not an evidence-based practice. That is not something that needs to be done to safely take these medications.
9: Too often, Francovilla says, these telehealth companies seem to be prioritizing employers' needs over those of patients. Sydney Lupkin, NPR News.
16: You're getting your news needs this morning from Weekend Edition. We're all from NPR News. Three federal judges in three different states are facing scandals for their activities off the bench. It's drawing new scrutiny to the system that polices wrongdoing in the courts by the people who are supposed to preside over them. NPR's Carrie Johnson has been reporting on these issues for years, and she joins us now. Hey, Carrie.
17: Hey, Dave.
16: So tell us about these three judges. Why are they in the spotlight?
17: Ryan Nelson sits on the Federal Appeals Court for the Ninth Circuit. Back in April, he got into a confrontation in a parking lot where he allegedly stomped on the eyeglasses of a fellow motorist. Judge Nelson actually got charged with misdemeanor battery, and he pleaded not guilty. The incident went unreported for months until the Idaho State Journal found some video. Last week, the chief judge of the Ninth Circuit launched an investigation. Nelson's lawyer told me he's apologized and that the episode is out of character. Now, in Michigan, Judge Thomas Ludington was in court last week. He pleaded not guilty to allegations he violated probation by not undergoing required alcohol tests after a DUI charge. His lawyer says the judge is making, quote, every effort at compliance with all court orders, and current tests show he's clean and sober.
16: So that's two of the federal judges. Who's the third?
17: The third is Judge Eleanor Ross in Atlanta. A court investigation found she had sex in chambers with a high-ranking police official.
16: Oh, yeah, I heard about that.
17: Within earshot of her law clerks. The investigation said she lied about it and blamed those clerks until investigators got proof otherwise. The judge agreed to apologize, and I've been reporting on these issues the past few years, and believe it or not, this is not the first time I've heard of judges having sex in their chambers, but it is the first time I've seen it in a report by a court. Gabe Roth leads Fix the Court, a group that promotes transparency. He thinks the court investigation here, which started with a tip from a clerk, let Judge Ross off too light.
18: The judges who have reviewed the misconduct complaint haven't fully done their jobs. They have let Judge Ross off with a slap on the wrist. They didn't even name her in the order.
16: So how are judges who behave badly held accountable?
17: You know, they can be removed from hearing cases or even stripped of staff members, but the most serious sanction is impeachment. Congress has the power to impeach federal judges and remove them from office. There have been only 15 impeachments, but two Republicans in Georgia, Andrew Clyde and Clay Fuller, introduced articles of impeachment against Judge Ross last week. It'll be up to the House Judiciary Committee to take it from there. Judge Ross and the court did not respond to requests for comment.
16: Carrie, as you know best, perhaps, there are hundreds of federal judges, so it'd be hard or unfair to say that the whole system is rotten based just on these three examples. But what broader point is there to make about how the judiciary polices itself, how it carries itself?
17: Yeah, these three judges were actually appointed by three different presidents, George W. Bush, Obama, and Trump. And experts tell me if the courts are going to police themselves, they have to do a good job of it. Mike Fragoso of the Ethics and Public Policy Center says it's important for the courts to be transparent.
19: The more opaque and Byzantine the process is, I think the worse it is for the perception by the courts that they're sort of handling their own affairs well.
17: Retired Judge Jeremy Fogel told me judges are not just an individual person anymore. They're a symbol of an entire system. And when they behave badly, it hurts the reputation of the entire judiciary.
16: That's NPR's Carrie Johnson. Carrie, thanks for joining us.
17: Thanks for having me.
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24: 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And the Schweinfurth Art Center and Cayuga Museum of History and Art, presenting Sagwayo Gayukono, Cayuga People, We Returned, which highlights the forced displacement and return of the Cayuga people to their native lands, through September 19th.
0: I'm Windsor Johnston with these headlines. The White House says a proposed peace agreement with Iran would begin negotiations over dismantling Tehran's nuclear program. President Trump says Iran no longer wants a nuclear weapon, though Tehran has not confirmed the details. Lebanon has withdrawn troops from a base in a southern village after Israeli forces advanced nearby. The move follows an Israeli evacuation warning for about 20 locations. The Trump administration is preparing for tonight's ultimate fighting championship on the South Lawn of the White House. Organizers expect roughly 4,300 guests inside the venue, while tens of thousands are expected to watch from a nearby fan zone. I'm Winter Johnston, NPR News in Washington.

0: 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This is NPR.
1: This is Weekend Edition from NPR News. I'm David Folkenflik, and it's time to play the puzzle. Joining us is Will Shortz. He's puzzle editor of the New York Times and puzzle master of Weekend Edition. How's it going, Will?
2: Excellent. How are you, David?
1: Doing great. Better now hearing your voice. Why don't you remind us of last week's challenge, Will?
2: Yeah, it was a straightforward challenge. I said, rearrange the letters of necessary misprint to spell a familiar phrase. And you know, if I asked for a straightforward anagram like that, then it was going to be something a little tricky.
1: Uh-huh.
2: And the answer is sic semper tyrannis, which is Latin for thus always to tyrants.
1: There were just over 150 entries this week. The combination of Latin and anagrams must have been a challenge. But our winner is Judy Alexander of South Burlington, Vermont. Congratulations, Judy.
3: Thank you, David. And thank you, Will.
1: How'd you figure out this week's answer?
3: I was thinking of three-word phrases, and I couldn't come up with any. So I thought maybe it might be a state motto. And I looked up all the state mottos, and I was just about ready to give up when I got to Virginia, and because it's all the way at the bottom of the list of states. And sure enough, there it was.
1: How long have you been playing the puzzle, Judy?
3: Oh, since the postcard days. A long time. This has been a long time coming.
1: And how do you while away your time when you're not playing the puzzle?
3: Well, I'm a retired educator, and since I retired, I started writing biblical erotica. So I have one book out now, and I have another one coming out either at the end of this year or the beginning of next year. I do a podcast with my husband, and I do a lot of puzzles, and I play Mahjong, you know, fun stuff.
1: All the things, Mahjong, podcasts, and biblical erotica. Well, with that, I think we're going to start the puzzle. Are you ready to play?
3: I have been ready for over 25 years, let me tell you. So
1: defer no longer. Take it away, Will.
2: All right, Judy, I think you are ready. Every answer today is a six-letter name of a world capital, in which I have changed the first and last letters. You name the capitals. For example, if I said Basel, V-A-S-S-A-L, you would say Nassau, capital of the Bahamas, changing the V and L of Basel. So here you go. Here's number one. Condor, C-O-N-D-O-R.
3: London.
2: London is right. Good. Roscoe, R-O-S-C-O-E.
3: Moscow.
2: Moscow, good job. Public, P-U-B-L-I-C.
3: Dublin.
2: Dublin, nice. Savant, S-A-V-A-N-T.
3: Havana.
2: Good one. Zanily, Z-A-N-I-L-Y.
3: Manila.
2: Good. Drag up, D-R-A-G-U-P.
3: Let me think about that one for a minute.
2: If you want to know the country, I'll tell you that.
3: Yeah, that would help.
2: Do you know the capital of Czechia or the Czech Republic?
3: Prague.
2: Prague, good one. Athene, E-T-H-E-N-E.
3: Athens.
2: Athens, good one. Tarsal, T-A-R-S-A-L.
3: Warsaw.
2: Warsaw, good. Tuscan, T-U-S-C-A-N. This is in the Middle East.
3: Muscat?
2: Muscat, yes, capital of Oman. How about Nonact, N-O-N-A-C-T?
3: Monaco.
2: Monaco, good. I agree, I-A-G-R-E-E.
3: Zagreb.
2: Zagreb, yes, capital of Croatia. And here's your last one. It's seven letters. The word is calling, C-A-L-L-I-N-G. It's the capital of one of the Baltic states.
3: Oh, Tallinn.
2: Tallinn, Estonia. Nice job.
1: I mean, she ran the table. Now we know, Judy Alexander, you know, wherever your passport is going to be stamped, you're likely to spell it correctly. How does it feel?
3: Oh, my God. So relieved. I can't even tell you.
1: Well, for playing our puzzle today, you'll get a weekend edition lapel pin as well as puzzle books and games. You can read all about it at npr.org/puzzle. And Judy, what member station do you listen to?
3: I am a proud member of Vermont Public.
1: Of course you are. That's Judy Alexander of South Burlington, Vermont. Thanks for playing the puzzle.
3: Well, thank you so much. It has been great.
1: Okay, Will, what's the challenge next week for your next victim?
2: Yes, it comes from Michael Picard of St. John's, Newfoundland. Name something in 10 letters that's found in a kitchen. Drop its sixth letter to name something on a keyboard. Then drop the new word's fifth letter to name something no one wants to get. What words are these? So again, something found in a kitchen in 10 letters. Drop its sixth letter and you'll name something on a keyboard. And then drop that word's fifth letter to name something no one wants to get. What words are these?
1: When you have the answer, go to our website, npr.org/puzzle, to submit your response. Just fill out the form on the puzzle page. And remember, just one entry, please. Our deadline for entries this week is Thursday, June 18th at 3 p.m. Eastern. Don't forget to include a phone number where we can reach you. If you're the winner, we'll give you a call. And if you pick up the phone, you'll get to play on the air with the puzzle editor of the New York Times and Puzzle Master of Weekend Edition. That, of course, is Mr. Will Shortz. Thanks, Will.
2: Thanks a lot, David.
1: There are about 54,000 species of spiders in the world, so it doesn't seem like finding just one more would be that big of a deal. But in Oregon, one new species received a ceremonial welcome. Dina Pritchett reports.
4: A few years ago, Greta Binford was taking a hike in the Columbia River Gorge, and she saw a spider.
5: And it just looked different from anything that I normally see when I roll over rocks and logs in this area.
4: Binford is an evolutionary biologist at Lewis and Clark College who studies spiders, hence rolling over rocks and logs. But this was not the spider she expected to see.
5: And the first thing I thought was, wow, and it looks like Troglodyte.
4: Troglodyte is a family of spiders that only contains one species, and that species lives about 350 miles away. Over the next few years, Binford found more of these spiders and discovered this was Troglodyte, but a new species. And when you discover a new species, you get to name it. Usually, it's a name that reflects the organism's characteristics or some source of inspiration. Naming is an honor, and Binford's lab decided to share it.
5: We had an idea really spearheaded by my student, Madeline Jones, who suggested, why don't we reach out to the local tribes and see if they have an idea for a name?
4: And they did. Troglodyte tulishpan. It means cave predator in Shahaptin, the native language traditionally spoken in the land where the spider was found. But that wasn't the end of things.
6: I jokingly said, we're given the spider an Indian name. That means we're going to have the naming ceremony.
4: Donella Miller is a member of the Yakima Nation and also a biologist with the Columbia River Intertribal Fish Commission, which Binford reached out to name the spider.
6: Honestly, acknowledging the first people, you know, the indigenous people who live in that area and bringing them into it, it kind of seems like this is what should have been done all along.
4: This past week, several dozen tribal members and scientists gathered under the hemlocks and fir trees near where the spider was found for a traditional naming ceremony.
7: At this time, we'll open this ground, the sacred ground that we're standing on, and then we'll begin.
4: Naming ceremonies are usually, unsurprisingly, for people. It's a formal introduction of the name, but it's also a way to sort of welcome that individual and mark their place in the community.
7: You're being a witness to this brother being acknowledged.
4: Anthony Washines is the Yakima elder who came up with the spider's name.
7: And so from this day forward, we will call them by that name, Tulishpan. Repeat after me, Tulishpan.
4: Gifts and food were shared, and a traditional naming song was sung. A few spiders were gathered to receive their name, and then returned back to the nearby caves. Washines knows people will see Tulishpan as a small thing, but he says every creature has its place. And this little spider has been in this place even when his people were not.
7: We were literally herded to a reservation up in the high desert plateau, which was not our land. But he stayed here and remained. He still took care of this land.
4: Usually the discovery of a new species is celebrated with a pizza party in the lab, maybe a nod from the dean. It's an academic milestone. But for Tulishpan, it's a community event, a gathering of scientists and citizens, of human and animal, to name all of those who make up this land and honor the connections between them. For NPR News, I'm Dina Pritchip in Cascade Locks, Oregon.
1: A new series from Apple TV plays on the dangers in assuming trust in a life lived online. A divorced mother named Paula Sanders searches for companionship on Camboys, a website for male content creators that's similar to OnlyFans.
8: I hate to do this, but we've only got like 6 minutes left.
9: Already?
8: Yeah, unless you want another hour.
10: Can we make 6 minutes work?
8: Paula, come on, 6 minutes? 6 minutes is like a lifetime.
1: Trevor, the camboy she opens up to, is involved in schemes to make money that go far beyond disrobing.
8: Paula?
9: Just a sec, Hazelnut.
8: Yeah, help, I need help, because they kidnap me. And they're going to kill me.
1: Paula's life falls apart, her shared custody of her daughter in doubt, as she becomes the victim of a scam and the chief suspect in murder investigations. The series is called Maximum Pleasure Guaranteed. Paula is played by the actress Tatiana Maslany, who joins me now. Hey there, Tatiana.
11: Hi.
1: Your character, Paula Sanders, she's a tolerate-no-errors fact-checker at a magazine in New York City. She has chatty coworkers, she has an adoring daughter, and yet it feels as though she often feels utterly alone. How did you approach playing her?
11: I think, like, where we first find Paula, you know, a lot of the things in her life that she knew to be stable markers of, like, safety and happiness and identity for her have sort of been ripped away. That divorce with her ex and the sort of betrayal of him having an affair and all of this. And now she's fighting for custody of her kid. And so I think the place that I started with her was, like, massive heartbreak that can happen in your whatever mid-30s, and suddenly you're in a totally different place than maybe you envisioned for yourself, and none of the people that you trusted can be trusted anymore.
1: Speaking of trust, we're introduced to Camboy Trevor. He's a charmer, despite what's clearly a commercial relationship. He in turn introduces chaos into Paula's life. What did she think she was getting from him?
11: I think she genuinely connected with him. I think there's something about being online with someone where you can present a version of yourself that is idealized. But I think also Paula felt safe enough to share parts of herself with him that were messier and sort of uglier or less like fully formed. He really drew her out. I think, you know, after you've like had that kind of heartbreak, you don't always have a connection to your gut instinct in the strongest way. And I think Paula's refiguring what that is for her.
1: The show involves online sex, although it's not graphic. Violence is a little bit more so. When I was watching, I felt like there was a little bit of Hitchcock in there, a bit of Big Lebowski as Paula seeks to untangle mystery herself. There's a bit of Kramer versus Kramer. In your head, what vibe were you going for?
11: Yeah, all of those references are really fantastic. Coen brothers were a big inspiration, I think, in terms of tonal sort of playfulness. That, you know, the violence is really brutal and there are strange laughs out of nowhere and that the world can be dark but also very absurd. And I think Rear Window was a big one.
1: Totally.
11: The genre and tonal sort of thing throughout the piece was discovered kind of throughout. You know, it felt like even getting the script initially, I was like, oh my God, what is this? Like, what does this look like? What does this sound like or feel like? It felt really new to me in a way that I actually have a tough time putting my finger on, like how to describe it. And even when we were doing it, there was just so much space for play. You know, when you're working with people like David Gordon Green and all of these amazing actors who want to try all kinds of things, it really like discovers itself as it's going, I think.
1: This season has 10 episodes. Obviously, can't give too much away, but how does Paula transform over the course of this?
11: All of the characters really complicate maybe an audience's feelings towards them. You know, I don't think we're gonna necessarily end the season in the same place that you started in terms of who you maybe relate to or empathize with or find yourself following and rooting for. I think, you know, even like, I don't want to give too much away again, but like Murray Bartlett's character.
1: Murray Bartlett plays a shadowy figure who becomes more and more important to the plot.
11: Yeah, like incredibly interesting, complex, and he only gets more so. And I think all the characters have that.
1: So much of this show is conveyed, it struck me, by the constant connection Paula has, that if you think about it, shows her at a remove. The calls coming in on her iPhone that she doesn't really want to take, the texts, the notifications, there's everything pinging all the time. It's almost a shock when a homicide detective shows up at Paula's office in person, though that would be kind of shocking, I guess, in real life, too. How much of that pinging as communication is her life, and how much of it does it feel like all of ours?
11: Yeah, I mean, I think it's probably the thing that everybody, when they're watching it, goes like, yep, that's me. That's what day-to-day feels like, that kind of chaos. It's an interesting thing to play with a character who's seeking connection, real connection, and has all of this connection, but it's empty, or it's overwhelming, or it's not the kind that she needs and wants and that will, like, feed her. All of those chaotic sort of, like, cutting between text messages and trying to do this and that and juggling all this stuff. I think that that's a very prescient sort of image.
1: We've been speaking with the actress Tatiana Maslany, talking about her new series, Maximum Pleasure Guaranteed. Tatiana, thanks.
11: Thank you.
1: This is Weekend Edition from NPR News. I'm David Folkenflik.
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1: In Philadelphia, the Trump administration took down a slavery exhibit. Activists say it's sanitizing history and they want it back.
12: Either the federal government is going to tell the story or it will tell the story.
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13: 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Thanks for being with us for Weekend Edition. 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
14: 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I'm Manoush Zomorodi. Coming up...
22: Predictions are never facts. Sometimes predictions are quests for power. 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
3: Live from NPR News in Washington, I'm Louise Schiavone. Pakistan's prime minister is reporting this morning he's anticipating a U.S.-Iran peace deal within the next 24 hours. Department of Homeland Security Secretary Mark Wayne Mullen says the news on a potential deal looks good for the U.S., but there are uncertainties.
15: I wouldn't call concessions. The president has made it very clear what he wants to do is tie the entire Middle East into the Abraham Accords. We understand that economic ties keeps countries from fighting among each other. When your economy is tied together, you're less likely to destroy your economy because of your dislike for someone's religion. And so the president has made a very good deal here. If the Iranian regime, and I say if, will accept it. The problem is, Iranian regime is a regime you can't trust.
3: Mullen spoke on CNN's State of the Union. Separately, former President Barack Obama spoke to ABC News and said ultimately this latest deal won't deviate much from the one his administration forged.
21: It is doubtful that any agreement that arises is going to be significantly different or a significant improvement from the deal that we had in the first place and had worked for a long stretch of time before we, the United States, pulled out of it.
3: President Trump is celebrating a big birthday today, as NPR's Mara Liasson reports.
23: Trump is 80. Happy birthday, Mr. President. And generational change and age are big issues in the midterms. His critics say that Trump has been showing signs of decline, closing his eyes in White House meetings, although the White House denies that he has fallen asleep.
3: NPR's Mara Liasson and the president's birthday festivities include a big mixed martial arts display on the South Lawn of the White House. The Department of Transportation is no longer enforcing a key civil rights law after a rule change was implemented last week. Azul Dahlstrom-Ekman from member station KQED reports.
24: The DOT is dropping disparate impact protections. That's the part of Title VI of the Civil Rights Act of 1964 that says federally funded projects can't discriminate against protected classes, even if it's unintentional. Laurel Padgett-Seekins of the nonprofit firm Public Advocates says Title VI forced everything from transit agencies to highway projects to ensure they weren't causing unintentional harm.
25: Very devastating that tool is being taken away, given the long history in the United States of transportation infrastructure being inequitable.
24: In an executive order last year, President Trump said he would eliminate disparate impact protections, calling them unconstitutional. For NPR News, I'm Azul Dahlstrom-Ekman.
3: This is NPR News. After 28 years, the Scotland men's team competed in the World Cup in Boston last night. The return was triumphant, beating Haiti 1-0. Eve Zuckoff from member station WBUR reports thousands of fans flew in from Edinburgh to Boston.
26: The legion of fans known as the Tartan Army is happy to be known for their kilts and their partying. They described pandemonium in the stands when fan favorite John McGinn scored the lone goal of the match in the first half. But longtime fan Jim Noble described the gameplay with one word: poor.
27: We won, but did not play well. Fans were all there, but we just didn't fire. The team just didn't fire.
26: The Tartan Army will get to see Scotland play again next Friday when the team faces Morocco. For NPR News, I'm Eve Zuckoff in Boston.
3: Accepting the 2026 NBA championship trophy from the league commissioner in San Antonio last night, the head coach of the New York Knicks, Mike Brown, fired up his players on stage for the presentation.
28: Who let the dogs out? We got some dogs on
3: the Knicks beat the Spurs 94-90 in Game 5 of the NBA Finals in San Antonio. A parade is planned in New York City. A 30-year-old daredevil known as the Spider-Man of Yemen died there this week after falling into a volcano crater. Officials say he had no safety equipment and climbed the wall of the crater. I'm Louise Schiavone, NPR News.
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0: It's the TED Radio Hour from NPR. I'm Manoush Zomorodi. On the show today, what happens when we become obsessed with predicting the future?
2: It was the FIFA World Cup in Doha, Qatar. So it was in November, which means my students were here. They were in our workroom, and they were huddled around a laptop.
0: Brendan Dwyer is a former football coach and now a professor of sports leadership. He's at Virginia Commonwealth University, which is a financial supporter of NPR. On this day, his students had bet on a game, but not the way Brendan expected.
2: They were watching Morocco and Belgium, which is a very unconventional game for these students to watch because they weren't from Morocco or Belgium. But these students were like enthralled by this game. And as the game was going on, more students were starting to gather around. And it was not a knockout round game. It was certainly not a semifinal or a final. And it was an interesting game, but we're talking second half. It's not the last couple minutes. But each moment, they were yelling and screaming and getting upset. I found that they were getting upset mainly at the referee more than they were getting upset at, you know, a missed shot or a missed pass or a misplay by one of the players.
0: Okay.
2: That's when it was like, what are you guys cheering about? And they mentioned that they weren't betting on the outcome of the game. They were betting on the number of corner kicks.
0: In other words, they weren't cheering for either team specifically. They were just hoping to see more corner kicks because they'd put money on it.
2: So every time the referee awarded a corner kick or did not, they reacted a certain way. And that was hilarious to me, and also at the same time got me a little caught off guard because I've never seen, one, I didn't realize you could bet on the number of corner kicks at that point, and two, the fact that these students were so enthralled, not by who's going to win a World Cup game, but corner kicks. And the students won. They picked the over, and they won the over.
0: What Brendan saw with his students watching the World Cup were the early signs of an exploding marketplace.
2: You know, this is a growing trend in sport fandom. We're not just watching the wins and losses. Now we're watching an additional game within that with the sports betting apps and now with the prediction markets. We can always find a way to up the ante. It's not just sitting back watching the game for, you know, the beauty of the game.
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0: From sports betting,
5: Kelsey lets you legally trade on anything.
0: To prediction markets.
6: Prediction is literally what computers do. Prediction is intelligence.
0: To tech CEOs who make grand statements about how AI will inevitably shape society.
7: By the end of 2028, more of the world's intellectual capacity could reside inside of data centers than outside of them.
0: Forecasting the future has become a national pastime. But what do we lose when we model, price, and place bets on our future? Today on the show, predictions. Why humans have, for millennia, tried to anticipate what's next, and how money and financial incentives change our experiences of the here and now. So, back to Brendan Dwyer. He has spent the last two decades studying sports fans and their habits around sports betting, which had been illegal in most U.S. states, with some key exceptions.
2: Some sort of sports betting has been around in the United States forever. Whether it's been legalized or not, you know, there's been at a bookie or it's been in a bar, Las Vegas or New Jersey, horse racing that would kind of get close to sports, but weren't really the traditional sports betting as we know now, the money lines, the parlays, all the fun interactive apps that make it scarily easy to bet.
0: With the internet came the dawn of online fantasy sports leagues.
2: As fantasy sports became more popular in the early part of the 2000s, it started to knock down our preconceived notions about risk and reward and interactivity of fan engagement. You put money down at the beginning of the year, you compete against your friends and family, and you may get money back out. And if you're talking about football, you put money down in August, you may get money back in January if your season-long fantasy team plays well. And through a number of tests, they realized this is probably not gambling. So it got a carve-out from a number of gambling laws across the country.
0: For two decades, state and federal regulators battled against online betting platforms. Then they found themselves in a new fight as these platforms started offering daily opportunities for fans to bet on fantasy leagues.
2: And it changed the narrative on our broadcasts, where people were talking about daily fantasy sports, talking about odds. But most importantly, it really kind of tested the water from a consumer perspective, a cultural perspective. And we found out that our society had a bit more of a favorable association with betting.
0: Was this gambling? How stringent should laws be? The debate and legal battles continued all the way up to the Supreme Court in 2018. Brendan Dwyer explains from the TED stage.
1: A brief history. So in 2018, the Supreme Court struck down the federal ban on sports gambling. Since then, 37 states plus the District of Columbia passed laws where we can bet on sports.
0: Since he gave this talk in 2025, two more states have joined that list.
1: That has been huge for the betting industry. The American Gaming Association estimated in 2017, just under $5 billion was spent on sports betting, primarily physically in a casino. In 2024, that number was $150 billion, 95% of it online. The sports betting industry has become its own economic engine, transforming the DNA of the sports fan along the way.
0: You study sports consumer behavior, basically sports fans, how they respond. But that has changed since 2018. Talk us through this big Supreme Court decision and how it relates to sports betting today.
2: Yeah, the change and deregulation of sports betting and allowing the states to make their own laws and allowing, at this point, close to 70% of Americans to legally bet on sports has fundamentally changed the sport industry. You know, now sports fans at the tip of their fingers through their phones can bet on pretty much anything as it relates to professional sports, college sports, and has driven a lot of money into the sports industry. It has changed the way sports is broadcasted, the way we watch it, and ultimately how fans behave.
0: I have to say, I didn't really pay attention. I don't think many people like who aren't into this world even knew. Like, how big a deal was it?
2: For people in the sports industry, it's a huge deal. I mean, individuals like Mark Cuban, the owner of the Dallas Mavericks, mm-hmm. I mean, he's gone on record to say it doubled the value of his franchise because of sports betting. That's how much money and interest and focus sports bettors put on sport consumption, because they watch games longer, they watch more sports, they watch pre-games and analysis, which all of that drives media contracts, it drives advertisement, and that is the real fuel of the sport industry.
0: Is that a bad thing? I mean, we could all use a little pleasure these days. When does it become problematic?

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1: You know, a sports purist and someone that worries about problem gambling of certain populations, I do worry about how the transactional nature of sports because of sports betting is changing not just how fans interact with sports betting, but also how it is portrayed and how it's potentially changing decisions within the sport. Right now, we are over-sponsoring, we are over-advertising, we are targeting specific groups. I think all of that is going to have to change because as more research comes out in all sorts of fields, addiction, problem gambling, or it's even marketing and advertising, a lot of the research is consistent in that you can't continue to target specific groups and advertise this much without providing safety nets. It's not done in any other part of the world the way we're doing it right now, even though we're bringing in lots of money.
2: When did the rise of prediction markets start to happen? They turn everything from the weather to political debates. When they turn regular life into a sport, can you sort of trace that back to that 2018 Supreme Court decision? Do you think they're related?
1: Yeah, I think they're related. Prediction markets are very interesting phenomena in that they kind of combine a lot of different things. I think sport has probably made them more commonplace. Legal sports books have tried to get them shut down because they're trying to protect their service. Mm-hmm. So I think as it relates to sports, it has taken off because there are still a number of states that don't have legalized sports betting, including California and Texas, some very large states with lots of people. In most states, you have to be 21 to bet. And so there are gaps in the marketplace that prediction markets fill. And it's also unregulated. It's peer-to-peer. There's no house. So there's just a lot more opportunity in the prediction market for individuals that are looking to monetize their perceived ability as a sports fan and don't feel like they want to live in the environment of a sports book. I think trust is an issue with sports books. These are the platforms that offer the bets, the parlays, and all that. There's always going to be trust issues with them because there's going to be a belief that, you know, they didn't set the lines properly and that they're making too much money. And when there's trust issues, people are always going to try to find an alternative way to make money.
2: When we come back, we'll dig into Brendan Dwyer's research about which sports fans are betting responsibly and which ones are getting carried away.
1: I work with 18 to 24-year-olds on a daily basis, and I worry about their decision-making for anything they do. They have overconfidence and regulation issues to everything. And so when you add overconfidence and sports and money, it worries me even more.
2: Today on the show, the pull of predictions. I'm Manoush Zomorodi, and you're listening to the TED Radio Hour from NPR. We'll be right back.
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1: It's the TED Radio Hour from NPR. I'm Manoush Zomorodi. Today on the show, we are looking into the pull of predictions. And we're talking to Brendan Dwyer, who has spent 20 years researching sports gambling and the sports fans who do all that betting.
2: Who are these individuals from a consumption perspective? How do they compare to general sports fans? What are they watching? How much are they watching? What do they look like from a fan perspective in terms of loyalty, involvement? It's really trying to establish a baseline, because in our field, there really wasn't any academic literature on what the American sports bettor looked like.
1: Tell me what you found.
2: Well, I mean, there are all sorts of different sports bettors. They consume at all different levels. As your involvement, which is a attitude, not necessarily a behavior, as your cognitive involvement, so your attachment, and then your emotional involvement increases, the more you consume everything. And so we see sports bettors from the lowest level that are consuming more than non-bettors. But then those that are at the highest level, the ones that consider themselves almost predictive analysts, are consuming so much sport because they want to find that edge.
3: Sports bettors are not disengaged, they're overengaged. And those highly involved sports bettors, they are part spectator, part day trader. The scoreboard is no longer where you put the final result. It's a balance of open bets. Now we have games sometimes starting at 9 a.m. and ending at 2 a.m. That means the book is always open, creating a perpetual loop of deposit, wager, outcome, repeat. And when loyalty, attention, and money become so intertwined, so do the incentives at every level, the league, the team, fans, even the athletes. The question isn't whether sports betting enhances engagement. It clearly does. The question is, what type of engagement is it? My students would later tell me they remember the corner kicks. They don't remember who won the game. It was Morocco, by the way, 2-0. And that is the trade-off. We've quickly monetized the moment, and we've lost the meaning in the process.
1: Is there something kind of sad about that? Does the former football coach in you feel sort of bereft at that statement?
2: Well, I think it's sad in a couple different ways. I think this is an issue for our entire society, but I don't like seeing people at sporting events in particular, but even when they're watching sporting events with their friends, staring down, looking at their phones. Because it is a shared experience. You should be enjoying the moment and the opportunity together to watch your team play and talk about what is occurring. So that's one aspect. And then, yeah, I do think we are seeing our athletes as more of a chess piece or a machine to achieve a goal, as opposed to a player on a team, and that team is trying to achieve a common goal. So, yeah, as a former coach and person who loves sports, I think it does take away from something that sports was not meant to be.
1: I'm thinking just of my own family, my husband, son, big Knicks fans, and they watch the game because it is an emotional roller coaster. There's no money down, but I can imagine that I would be concerned if that then turned into something more time consuming and more about starting to make money.
2: Yeah.
1: What happens that people start to think, I'm good at this, I have a knack for this, and this can be financially remunerative for me?
2: Well, I guess I could start out by saying pretty much any sports fan thinks they know more about sports than everyone else. So I think, you know, especially when you talk about 18 to 24 year old males, they have a built-in level of confidence about a lot of things, but in particular about sports. It is also at a time in their life where for a lot of them, money is important to them, and they oftentimes do not have a lot of it. From what we found in our research, they see betting as an opportunity to make money. And it's that combination of overconfidence and impulsivity of younger individuals that is troublesome. that's really more evident in younger people than older people. Now, older people, we found in our research, are more rigid, which also comes with challenges in terms of changing their perceptions and their behaviors towards betting. But I think majority of sports bettors are very responsible bettors.
4: Oh, really? They are?
2: I think they're irrational, but I think in terms of the amount of money they spend, they have it under control for the most part. But the younger individuals, overconfidence and impulsivity, if their belief in sports betting is an opportunity to make money, is really a challenge.
1: Do the words matter? Like if you said to a young person who's into sports betting, you know you're gambling, would they push back on that? Would they say absolutely not?
2: No, I think they enjoy the risk. Another study we have conducted found that risk plays no role in their decision to gamble. Hmm. If they know it's more risky, that's not going to make any impact on their decision. I work with 18 to 24 year olds on a daily basis.
1: Yeah.
2: And I worry about their decision making for anything they do. They have overconfidence and regulation issues to everything. And so when you add overconfidence and sports and money, it worries me even more.
1: Uh-huh.
2: Because it's not just like going to Vegas. If you go to Vegas and you play specific games, there is some skill in luck. You know, if you play blackjack, if you play poker, craps, there's more skill in those games than if you play roulette or a slot. Those are more luck-based. In sports, you can have a much higher perception of the skill.
1: Hmm.
2: You think you are smarter. You know more. And that enhanced illusion of control is what we call it, can be detrimental.
1: I love that phrase, enhanced illusion of control. I think nobody feels like they have any control over their lives right now. Do you think that that might be what's driving some of the growth of sports betting and prediction markets in general? Is it just wanting to have fun and get away from the world? Or is it trying to feel as though you can get a grip on what is going on, especially when the economy feels so unpredictable?
2: Yeah, that's a very good point. There is a feeling of wanting to have a stake and control in a certain situation that feels uncontrollable. And this has been a growing trend really since the late 90s, early 2000s, when fantasy sports really took off as an activity where it went from being a few hundred thousand people playing it to millions.
1: Hmm.
2: People didn't want to just be a passive fan anymore. They didn't want to sit on the couch and watch a game. They wanted to have increased action so that there is a game going on within the game and they're actually pulling the strings of that game within the game. Now we have betting in all the different ways. You're right in that this gives me some active participation in something that I have zero control over. And there are a lot of things in our life right now that we kind of feel like we're just sitting in the passenger seat.
1: That was Brendan Dwyer. He's a professor and director of research at the Center for Sports Leadership at Virginia Commonwealth University. You can see his full talk at ted.npr.org. Today on the show, we're exploring why humans have such an insatiable desire to predict the future.
5: We're always wondering about what can go wrong, and we are up at night, you know, millions of us thinking, am I going to have a job? Am I going to be okay? Is my family going to be healthy? And so on and so forth.
1: This is Carissa Veliz.
5: I'm an associate professor at the Institute for Ethics in AI, and I'm the author of Prophecy.
1: Carissa is investigating two things: our willingness to turn to AI and ask it to model and predict everything from our health to business outcomes, and how the CEOs running those AI companies insist their products are inevitably changing the world. Do those predictions just become a self-fulfilling prophecy? And are we forfeiting our own agency in our willingness to believe them? She says these are questions that philosophers have been asking for thousands of years, from oracles in ancient Greece to court astrologers in the Middle Ages.
5: Yes, as the story goes, King Louis XI had an astrologer in court, and one day the astrologer predicted that a lady of the court would die within a week, and she did. So Louis was really rattled because he figured that either the astrologer had actually murdered the woman just to prove his accuracy and impress people, or he could actually see the future, in which case he could threaten Louis himself. What if he saw the end of Louis? So the king decides that the astrologer has to be murdered. And he gives his servants the order that upon his signal, they are to throw the astrologer out the window to a certain death. When the astrologer comes to meet Louis, the king asks him one last question. He says, "Given your prophetic abilities, tell me, how long will you live?" And the astrologer, not missing a beat, replies, "I will die 3 days before your majesty." And Louis, go figure, never gives a signal.
1: I mean, it is an ingenious answer.
5: Very smart astrologer.
1: Very, very smart. So having heard that story, how do you tie that to artificial intelligence and the era in which we are living in now?
5: What the story suggests is that predictions are not always quests for knowledge or hypotheses, as we usually associate them with. Sometimes predictions are quests for power, and I don't think the astrologer found his answer in the stars. I think he understood the power of prediction, and he used it in a very clever way to get himself life insurance. And when you think about AI, you realize that the kind of AI that we're using, machine learning, is nothing but a prediction machine. What it means is that it uses data from the past and projects it onto data it doesn't have. And I think that we haven't fleshed out the implications of that, because if predictions were only about knowledge, then okay, fine, this is a scientific endeavor, but they're not. And one very basic reason for why they're not is that predictions are never facts. They can be educated guesses, they can be power plays, they can be wishful thinking, they can be estimates, but the future is unwritten and facts belong to the past. Even though we tend to associate prediction with knowledge, I'd like to invite you to consider the possibility that most of the predictions that you encounter in an everyday setting are closer to the realm of power than that of knowledge.
1: Carissa Veliz continues from the TED stage.
5: It might seem that the days in which we sought astrologers and soothsayers to tell us about the future are very distant. But often we use AI as the new Oracle of Delphi, and tech executives whisper in the ears of our leaders, much like court astrologers used to. Granted, the technology is different, but the political role is not. Predictions are often power plays in disguise. They justify value-laden decisions under the pretense of facts. Better understanding prediction matters more than ever, because we're relying on forecasting more than ever with AI. And based on how we talk about prediction, we're being much too naive about it. But AI is science, you might think. It's cutting-edge technology, right? Well, depends on the kind of AI and how we use it. AI can be a great technology to make predictions about molecules in the search for new antibiotics. But predictions about human beings are fundamentally different than those about things. Predictions about the weather don't influence the weather. Predictions about people influence people. Social predictions tend to act like magnets. They bend reality towards themselves. They affect the reality they purport to predict.
1: So let's explain a little bit more, just if people are uncertain about how AI is built on prediction. In that these models have digested basically the entire internet, and they're looking to what people have written previously, how they've constructed sentences, words, ideas, and then simply replicating that when we ask them a query, when it comes to LLMs, at least.
5: That's exactly right. The large language model outputs a likely response. And many people think that it's a response that's likely to be true. But that is actually imprecise. Uh-huh. It's a response that is likely to have been given by a person, had you asked a person, and likely to have been accepted by another person. Because the way these models were trained was with human beings. So they would suggest two answers to a human being, and then a human being would prefer one of those, and then the model would learn what human beings prefer. But as we well know, sometimes human beings don't prefer the truth. We prefer good stories. And so the models are not trained to track truth.
1: Can you tell us more about some of the use case scenarios you're seeing where AI is being used as a forecasting tool in terms of trying to predict human behavior that you think is dangerous?
5: Yeah, so insurance is very important one. And we're going from population level predictions, as in how many people in 10 million are going to get diabetes, to individualized predictions. Is this person going to get diabetes? And that is much more dangerous because it creates self-fulfilling prophecies much more easily. Because, for example, if I predict that a person is going to have bad health and then I put his insurance premium up, that in itself might lead to more stress, which leads to worse health. So I affect that person very directly. Human beings are so suggestible, and we can be so stressed out by circumstances that corner us. And the whole point of insurance is to pool risks such that the unlucky don't have to burden their unluckiness alone.
1: Mm.
5: So another use case is giving out any kind of opportunity. So using AI for giving out loans, for giving out jobs, for deciding whether somebody should have an apartment, for making decisions in the justice system having to do with bail or with sentencing. And as far as I can tell, we are using AI pretty much in every sphere of life.
1: The argument that I hear with many of these examples actually is, well, more information is good information. And so why would we not look to the past and look at trend lines and the data so that we can make better choices going forward?
5: Essentially, we are reducing people's capacity to defy their odds. If you take into account that predictions are not facts, arguably they don't count as information. The second point is that when you're looking for a needle in a haystack, if you add hay to the haystack, it doesn't help. So no, more information is not always relevant and it's not always helpful. And the third thing is it depends on how we use that data.
1: Do you think people say that there are ways to check for algorithmic bias and make sure that the modeling gives us decisions that reflect a world that we want to live in, not necessarily one that we have lived in?
5: One of the problems is that if you don't have equality in the data set, there is no way to come up with an algorithm that is not biased. If I deny you an opportunity on the basis of a clear criteria, either it's a loan or a crime or bail or something, if I deny you a loan because you don't have X amount of dollars in your bank account, or I deny you bail because you committed X crime, those are contestable facts. We can argue about them. If I'm wrong, you can challenge me. But if I deny you an opportunity on the basis of a prediction, how are you going to challenge that? Because a prediction is not a fact. So how are you going to prove to me that you will pay the loan or that you are safe? You can't. And so when we use predictions to make important decisions, what we are actually doing is creating literally a Kafkaesque world in which we are ruled not by principles, not by criteria that are transparent, contestable, not by due process, but by statistical pattern matching against which there is no argument.
4: In a minute, Carissa Veliz weighs in on whether our AI future really is inevitable. On the show today, predicting the future. I'm Manoush Zomorodi, and you're listening to the TED Radio Hour from NPR. We'll be right back.
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4: It's the TED Radio Hour from NPR. I'm Manoush Zomorodi. On the show today, predictions. And we were just talking to philosopher Carissa Valise about how AI is already quietly shaping our lives. But what about the people who are building these AI models? Many technologists tell us we need to prepare for a future where AI is integrated into every aspect of our world. Is that kind of forecasting just business people promoting their products, or are they trying to will us into this future, a kind of predictive power grab?
5: It's both, and it's fine. You know, it's fine for business people to try to market their product and try to sell you the idea that the future is their product, as long as we're clear on what's going on. But what worries me is when one of these tech executives says, oh, this is what the future looks like and it's inevitable, and then every newspaper publishes it as if that's a fact.
10: When a tech executive says that in the future we will use AI for everything and everywhere, he's trying to get you to act in a way that will fulfill his vision of the future. And when you believe that prediction as if it were telling you something about the future, when you give in to the fear of missing out and you go and you buy the AI and you contribute to the self-fulfilling prophecy, what you are actually doing is obeying. Have you noticed how often people who make predictions about technology say that the future they are describing is inevitable? That's a red flag. Those predictions are designed to act as conversation stoppers. They're telling you, don't question me, just accept what I'm saying as a fact. I'd like for this talk to be a conversation starter. I hope it'll persuade you to ask more questions.
5: One example that brings me a lot of joy is Mark Zuckerberg trying to sell us the idea of the metaverse.
11: We believe the metaverse will be the successor to the mobile internet.
12: It was like 2020, 2021. Mark Zuckerberg pivoted Facebook to be the VR company, right? He was so confident in VR.
5: Zuckerberg told us that in a matter of 2 or 3 years, everybody would be living in the metaverse. Thankfully, we're not. And it shows how he was trying to market his product. And what I would like people to hear when one of these executives says something like that is, oh, that's a prediction. Who is this guy? What are his financial incentives? Is that a future I want? And if not, what am I going to do to make sure that my life looks nothing like that?
4: I guess the difference with AI versus the metaverse is, like, people didn't really see the use case for the metaverse. It just seemed sort of like I could take it or leave it. It didn't add any value to my life. But with AI, there are some tools that are genuinely useful. And so is that why do you think it might be harder for people to parse the sort of dangers versus the efficacy of AI that's being sold to us?
5: Well, I'm not sure. I think AI is harder to fail because we've already embedded it in so many products and in so many ways. However, what I would like us to be more aware of is that it really matters how we use AI, that AI is a kind of an empty label. So for example, one of my favorite uses of AI is for finding molecules and new antibiotics and developing new materials. I think that's a great use of AI. And even though it makes a lot of mistakes, you have people checking whether that molecule actually works as an antibiotic or whether that molecule will actually be an interesting material. But when I predict that somebody's going to be a bad employee and therefore I don't hire them and nobody wants to hire them because everybody's using the same AI, then of course that person will not have a job. And the company that is providing the AI will say, oh, look, my AI is 99.9% accurate. But at what price? Because it may be creating the reality that is purporting to predict.
1: This reminds me of your previous work where you've looked a lot into digital privacy. And I wonder if you feel that the sort of personalization of technology, this sort of sense that the tech knows you better than you know yourself, has created a little bit of an imbalance, that we are constantly thinking of the individual as opposed to the greater good because of this emphasis on me, the user.
5: So one of the reflections in the book is how the machinery of surveillance exists to be at the service of the machinery of prediction. So we only collect all of this data and watch people because we're trying to figure out what they're going to do next, and we're trying to influence that. And that's not that different from being in the savannah thousands of years ago and have a lion looking at you because it wants to know where you're going to go next so it can pounce on you and eat you. It's the same principle.
1: But some people would say, well, okay, so I log into Amazon and it knows that I need more detergent. I'm grateful for that prediction. Do you find something dangerous or sinister in that?
5: Well, no, if it's only that, but it's never going to be only that. And part of why predictions online are true is because it's easier to determine the future than to predict it. So, for example, to give an extreme example just to illustrate the point, if I want to be absolutely sure of where somebody's going to be tomorrow, the easiest thing to do is to jail them. Because that way, I will know for sure where they're going to be. So when the online world influences our views in a way that makes it easier to predict our behavior, we are paying a cost in autonomy. And when it comes to detergent, that's not very important. But when it comes to who you vote for and who you meet online and what you read and what you think, that becomes pretty important.
1: Where does religion fit into this conversation? Because it used to provide a sense that something is preordained or there is someone looking out for your future. Is that part of what you are seeing when it comes to why technology has such a hold on people, that it's filling this sort of gap that there used to be in our culture?
5: That's one interpretation. And an interesting fact to think about is how even though Greeks were very advanced in mathematics, they never developed the concept of probability mathematically. And one hypothesis is that they were so convinced that there was such a thing as fate and that gods determined your fate that it just didn't make sense. You couldn't even think that thought that there could be mathematical probability, because it just doesn't square with fate determined by gods. And what I'm seeing more these days, which concerns me quite a bit, is attributing religious or magical or supernatural abilities or properties to algorithms. People thinking that God can express it himself through algorithms, or algorithms having this magical quality of guessing things and knowing things. And one observation that just chilled my blood when I reread it is from Hannah Arendt, who makes the case that when people are subjected to very random and incomprehensible bureaucracy, they start to have magical thinking to just make sense of it. And I think that's what's happening to us. We are so alienated and so, yeah, kind of feeling like Joseph in the trial, in Kafka's The Trial, that we're starting to attribute magical qualities to the algorithm just to feel like we are living in a world that still somehow makes sense.
1: So what do we do? I hear the word agency said a lot right now. We need to take back our agency. Is that the word you would use? And how do we do it?
5: Yeah, I like that word. In philosophy, we also talk about autonomy. And in a way, our current situation looks a lot like ancient Greece and ancient Rome, in which there was a very strong culture of divination. And philosophy was born out of that culture in opposition to that culture of myth and divination as a voice of reason and agency. And just like poison ivy tends to grow near jewelweed, and jewelweed tends to be an antidote to poison ivy, even though ancient Greece gave us the obsession with the future, it also gave us philosophy to face it. And I think we need to step up and learn from the past. The future is unwritten. Nobody knows the future. And if you go around asking people, tell me what the future is, which is essentially a kind of, tell me what to do, because I don't know what to do and I'm scared, eventually someone will take you up on it. And whether that person has your best interest at heart is questionable. But more importantly, they don't know what the future is either, because it's not written. And we should change from the mentality of, oh, I need to know what the future holds and kind of unveil this written script, which doesn't exist, to I need to build the future that I want to live in. Because otherwise, somebody else is going to build a future for me.
4: That was Oxford University philosopher Carissa Valise. Her book is called Prophecy: Prediction, Power, and the Fight for the Future, from Ancient Oracles to AI. You can see her full talk at TED.com. So with predictions surrounding us online, in the news, and in our pastimes, are we losing our tolerance for uncertainty?
13: Yeah, and that's why I think so many people are feeling anxious and unmoored.
4: This is Simone Stoltzoff.
13: I am a journalist and author, and I just published the new book, How to Not Know: The Value of Uncertainty in a World That Demands Answers.
4: Simone has spent the last few years talking to experts about balancing what you can know about the future with what you'll never know about the future.
13: When we are certain about some facets of our life, it makes it easier to hold uncertainty in others. And so the implication here is that if you find your anchors, find the things that will hold true amid all that is changing around you, it becomes easier to hold the uncertainty as well. And when we look at uncertainty, we are biologically wired to fear it, to make it cause discomfort. But that isn't the full story. Uncertainty can also be the birthplace of possibility. It can be where new opportunities arise from. I like to think about like an artist or a entrepreneur or a scientist. Anyone who is creating revolutionary work has to be comfortable getting to the threshold of what they know and persist nonetheless.
4: Simone spoke to people who tried to find that balance between certainty and serendipity, like a guy named Max Hawkins, who found he needed to purposefully force himself to experience the unknown by engineering it into his life.
13: Yeah, I mean, Max is a fascinating character. So he studied computer science and art in college, and then got his dream job at Google, moved out to the Bay Area, and had been working for a few years, and then started feeling this maybe familiar feeling, which is that his life started feeling like a series of rinse and repeat days. Like he was acting out a script again and again and again.
11: When I lived in San Francisco, I would wake up right at 7 a.m. and immediately go to my favorite coffee shop.
4: Here's Max Hawkins on the TED stage.
11: And I would drink my coffee and get onto my bicycle and ride into work. And I optimized my schedule to be perfect.
13: And so in order to get outside of his bubble, outside of his comfort zone, he did something rather extreme, which is he started designing different algorithms to infuse randomness in his life. The first thing that he did was he designed an algorithm that would call an Uber to his house and bring him to a random location in the city that he didn't know.
11: And I was hooked. I started using this app to do go to all different places in San Francisco. I went to museums randomly, random grocery stores, random bars, random bowling alleys, random florists. And I started discovering that there was an entire side to San Francisco that I had been ignoring because of my preference.
13: And at the most extreme example, he quit his job and designed an algorithm to choose where he lived.
11: And it sent me all over the world. Taipei, Taiwan, Mumbai, India, Dubai. And every time I would go to a new city, I would do the same sort of stuff I was doing in San Francisco, go to random events, meet random people. And I lived there for 2 to 3 months and then asked the computer again for the next location. I did this for 2 years.
1: And did it work? Did he love it?
13: I think it worked to a certain extent, but there were also diminishing returns. So I spoke to this psychologist about Max's situation. The psychologist's name is Mikhail Duga. He was one of the first people to link intolerance for uncertainty with mental health anxiety disorders. And what Duga told me is that when people are particularly intolerant of uncertainty, he sees one of two behaviors. One is they become obsessive information gatherers. Mm. The other extreme is people become extremely impulsive.
1: Mm-hmm.
13: So I went into Max's story, and when I went down and spent time with him in LA, thinking that he was able to tolerate uncertainty better than any of us. But I came away thinking that maybe by outsourcing your decisions to this algorithm, it's just another way of avoidance. It's another way of not necessarily taking responsibility for the choices of your life.
1: Yeah, I think that's a really good point, that it's almost like you wrote that you wondered if having a computer algorithm make his decisions wasn't actually freedom, but it was just a different kind of trap.
13: Mm-hmm. And Duga argues that there's actually a middle path that is a little bit more adaptive. But I do think it's instructive. If you feel like you've had too many of these rinse and repeat days, what might you do to microdose uncertainty? Maybe you take a little different route to work, or you go to a restaurant that you've never been to, and through exposing yourself to that novelty, you not only discover more about yourself, but you're training yourself to be able to be more tolerant for uncertainty in the future.
1: So what role does prediction, healthy prediction, have in your view? Like, how do we balance the very real possibilities with this inability to ever really know what's going to happen?
13: So rather than having very fixed goals or having a certain idea of my 10-year plan, I try to treat my life a little bit more like a prototype, like an experiment, and try to approach the uncertainty in my life with curiosity instead of fear. There's this idea from Buddhism that I really like, which is to focus on the next right action. When we're faced with uncertainty, I think it's really easy to loop through all of the worst-case scenarios or all of the logistical and emotional ramifications if things don't go our way. But rather than worry about all of those next steps, how might you try to stay grounded in your sphere of influence, of what you can control right now? It's incredibly disempowering to have a fixed idea of exactly how things will go, because that robs you of the ability to shape it. And so that's something I come back to again and again. I actually don't want a predictable or a certain future. I want to be able to influence it myself.
1: That was writer Simone Stoltzoff. His book is called How to Not Know: The Value of Uncertainty in a World That Demands Answers. Thank you so much for listening to our episode. It was produced by Phoebe Lett and Katie Monteleone. It was edited by Sanaz Meshkinpour and me. Our production staff at NPR also includes Fiona Guerin, Matthew Cloutier, Harsha Nahada, Rachel Faulkner-White, James Delahousie, and Avery Keatley. Our executive producer is Irene Noguchi. Our audio engineers were Hannah Glovna and Tiffany Vera Castro. Our theme music was written by Ramteen Arablouei. Our partners at TED are Chris Anderson, Helen Walters, Roxanne Hilasht, and Daniela Balarezzo. I'm Manoush Zomorodi, and you've been listening to the TED Radio Hour from NPR.
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21: I said, have you ever tried psilocybin mushrooms? And he said, no. And I asked, would you like to?
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23: Live from NPR News in Washington, I'm Louise Schiavone. President Trump is saying that a peace deal with Iran is close and Israel should not have struck Hezbollah targets in Beirut this morning. Defense Secretary Pete Hegseth, though, says he's still optimistic.
24: From all I know, we are on track. It's not a matter of if, it's a matter of when. There's logistics involved into how these things happen. Ultimately, obviously, we're attuned to what's happening with Hezbollah firing rockets into northern Israel, which they need to stop doing, and Iran needs to encourage them to stop doing that in very adamant ways. And Israel was very measured in its response, understanding that a deal we're on the verge of a deal.
23: Hegseth spoke on CBS Face the Nation. Both U.S. and Iranian officials say an agreement to end the war is close, although the exact day it might be signed is in dispute. Iranian state media report that a delegation of Qatari officials who've been key mediators is in Tehran. Meanwhile, there's a growing chorus of criticism in both Iran and Israel about what an end to the war would mean. NPR's Carrie Khan has more.
25: Officially, Israel, which was not part of the negotiation, says it supports a deal. But a source familiar with the details who isn't authorized to speak publicly tells NPR that Israel is unhappy. Among the reasons, the source says the plan would require Israel to end its campaign against Hezbollah in Lebanon, and it doesn't give clear enough answers regarding the handling of Iran's enriched uranium. Conservative members of Iran's parliament are critical, too. One member said it subjugates Iran, which would, quote, become a colony of America. And the Speaker of the Parliament lashed out at the deal, suggesting the U.S. can't be trusted to control Israel. He posted on social media just after an Israeli airstrike hit a Beirut suburb on Sunday. Carrie Khan, NPR News, Tel Aviv.
23: In a first-of-its-kind operation, Britain's armed forces detained a sanctioned oil tanker in the English Channel, the vessel suspected of being part of Russia's shadow fleet used to ship oil in breach of sanctions imposed over Moscow's war in Ukraine. Vicky Barker has details.
2: Britain's defense ministry says Royal Marine commandos and specially trained law enforcement officers boarded the tanker Smirtos during a six-hour operation overnight. In a statement, Prime Minister Keir Starmer said the operation, quote, reminds those fueling Putin's war in Ukraine that they cannot hide. It is the first time the UK has actually acted on its threat, issued in March, to board and detain any Russian ships in UK waters. And it comes days after Britain's defense secretary quit over Starmer's refusal to increase spending on a military widely seen as overstretched and under-resourced. For NPR News, I'm Vicky Barker in London.
23: This is NPR. Bedlam in New York City last night, riots in the streets and a shooting in Times Square as the New York Knicks defeated the Spurs in San Antonio to win the NBA title 94-90 in Game 5 of the NBA Finals. Jeff London reports on the first Knicks title since 1973.
3: The drought is over. After 53 years, the New York Knicks are NBA champions again. And in Midtown Manhattan, there were spontaneous cheers as fans in orange and blue streamed onto the streets. The Knicks, as they are wont to do, trailed the San Antonio Spurs going into the fourth quarter. But series MVP Jalen Brunson helped clinch the win with 45 points, 15 in the last 12 minutes. Mayor Zoran Mamdani announced a ticker tape parade for Thursday. For NPR News, I'm Jeff London in New York.
23: President Trump marks his 80th birthday today. He'll be entertained with a UFC cage fighting event on the South Lawn of the White House. It's also in honor of the nation's 250th anniversary. After the evening's events, the president will leave for France for the G7 summit of industrialized nations. China is not a G7 participant, although there will be plenty of talk about its economic might when the leaders meet in France. Wednesday, French President Macron plans to host the president at a special dinner at the Palace of Versailles to celebrate, he says, the long history of Franco-American friendship. I'm Louise Schiavone, NPR News, Washington.
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7: 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First, our weather forecast. We've got mostly cloudy skies and a chance of a few showers and thunderstorms this afternoon. We'll be in the middle 80s one more day before the cold front moves through. A chance of showers and thunderstorms this evening, overnight lows down to near 50 degrees. And for tomorrow, Monday, partly sunny skies but much cooler, with daytime highs tomorrow only reaching the upper 60s.
8: Hey there, it's Stephen Dubner. We have been replaying our 2024 series on the life and work of the late physicist Richard Feynman. This is the third episode in that series. I hope you've been enjoying it. We will conclude next week with the final part, plus some new Freakonomics Radio. As always, thanks for listening. Chapter 6, Feynman, the Parent. Richard Feynman grew up in New York City, but he ultimately settled in California. He taught for decades at Caltech, the California Institute of Technology, in Pasadena. His daughter, Michelle Feynman, still lives there, not far from the old family home.
9: As a shy 7 or 8-year-old, I didn't relish the idea of telling a friend, no, I don't really want to spend the night at your house. And so somehow my dad and I had this conversation, and he said, well, I got an idea. We'll have a code. If you say so-and-so wants to know if I can spend the night, I'll say, no, I'm sorry, not tonight. And then I'll be the bad guy. And if you say, is it all right? Or if I ask with myself as the first, you know, I'm wondering if I can, is it okay if I spend the night? Something like that. then I'll give you an honest answer, and maybe it's yes, maybe it's no, but at least we know where we are. And honestly, he nailed it every single time.
18: We're speaking with Michelle in the garden of the hotel in Pasadena, where the Freakonomics crew is staying. We chose this hotel, the Huntington, because it is where Michelle's parents were married. On September 24th of 1960, Richard Feynman took Gwyneth Haworth to be his third wife. She was from West Yorkshire, England. How did they meet?
9: They met on a beach in Switzerland. I think he was there for a conference, and apparently he said, kind of a joke, like, oh, you could come to California and take care of me. And then the next day he saw her again and said, you know, that was out of line. And she said, no, I'll come to California. I'd love to. I'd love to come to America. And that sounds great. They rented a house, completely a platonic relationship. He was in the front of the house. She was in the back, I guess. At some point, he realized that he was falling in love with her. And he thought, no, too soon, too fast, too impulsive. So he went to a calendar and he paged forward about 6 months and he marked the date on the calendar and said, if I still feel the same way on this date, I will ask her to marry me. The Pasadena freeway is right near here. And the story is they hopped on the freeway right after the wedding and they ran out of gas. I mean, it's a good litmus test for a relationship, you know. How is this going to work? And to my mom's credit, she just laughed. And, okay, I guess this is how it's going to go. And they were, you know, they were in it.
18: The Feynmans had two children, Michelle, whom they adopted in 1968, and Carl, who was born to the couple 6 years earlier. Today, Carl is a computer scientist living near Boston.
4: When I was 17, I didn't get along with my parents great, which was basically the period when I was deciding where to go for college. I wanted to go to one of the schools where they taught AI, and that was MIT, Carnegie Mellon, or Stanford. MIT was my first choice, and MIT was the furthest one away. It was on the other side of the country. So I wanted to get away from my parents and, you know, be an independent, faraway guy, so I moved there. I almost immediately regretted it, being so far away, because my relations with my parents were then improved. But by then I was committed, and by the time I graduated, I had decided that I loved Boston. So I stayed out here. He was a nice man who would tell you how the world worked. We'd go for walks after dinner. And we'd go out on the streets or in the nearby golf course. And we'd talk about everything under the sun. He'd tell me wonderful stories about his time at the Manhattan Project. You know, when I was a teenager, he would repair his car a lot. He would always dive right in. He didn't know anything about car repair. So we'd dive right in, and then he'd sit back and look at it with his hand on his chin and theorize. And then dive back in again and, you know, usually make things worse. He did take me to one football game. And afterward he said, so what do you think? And I said, I really didn't like that. I don't think I want to go to any more football games. And he was like, oh, thank God. I mean, you know, I was very into science. I read science fiction. I drew lots of pictures of spaceships. I was that kind of kid. And, you know, he thought that was great and took me to Hughes Aircraft, see their rocket factory and stuff like that. It was great as a little kid. I was in that world. I wanted to be, you know, one of those cool people with the short sleeve white shirts and the black ties. Yeah, we had a rocket scientist living across the street.
5: Well, he enjoyed being a father. And so, you know, we have Gwyneth to thank for that because she gave him a stable family life.
18: That is Ralph Layton. He is a longtime family friend who was Feynman's writing partner and drumming partner.
5: Carl and Michelle were delights to him, and he learned that each of them liked different things about him. So Carl responded to certain things, and Michelle responded to other things. I could just see the happiness and fun when I came over for my Wednesday evening proper meal. I was a stay-at-home dad, and a lot of Feynman's philosophy came out with our kids. you know, just one little saying which I kept thinking of is don't take advantage of your position. So you never say, 'cause I said so. It's better to have that philosophy of ignorance. Like, oh, yeah, that's an interesting question. I don't know the answer to that. Let's go find out.
0: So he was on the curriculum commission, and so they all looked at textbooks and decided that, you know, this one should be approved and this one should not. My mom talked about how passionate he was about it. She said he would be in the basement and it was like an explosion from down below because he would just be incensed by the inane math problems. Like, you know, Johnny sees a star of 3,000 degrees. He sees another star of 6,000 degrees. What's the total number of... When would you ever need to know any of that in nature? You just wouldn't.
4: But he had a collection of good math textbooks. So I would go down to his study and just, you know, read these math textbooks for high schoolers when I was a little kid. So I learned a lot of math that way.
0: When I was doing math in high school, my dad would look over my shoulder and say, oh, yeah, I go, hang on, I got a good way you could do that. I can think of five ways and let me just show you one. And so I would take it to school and go, check this out. And the teacher did not share my enthusiasm and said, well, no. I mean, yes, you got the right answer, but no, that's not what we're doing here. And so at a certain point, my dad had enough and went to go see the teacher. And I don't think the teacher knew who he was. And at some point, the guy said something like, you should try reading a math book. And I can just imagine my dad sort of holding it all in. And then at that point, he just couldn't. He just pulled himself up and said, sir, I have written math books. And then I think the counselor told the teacher who my dad was. And the next day, I was not in that class anymore.
4: He didn't mind being a confused old man. We'd be in a restaurant and he'd look at the menu and get out his glasses and be confused in front of the waiter and take a long time. And now the confused old man will look through the menu. You know, he didn't mind being that. And, you know, at other times, well,

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1: Me and Cheryl Handler were starting a company called Thinking Machines.
2: I worked with him later at Thinking Machines Corporation, and he was clearly very into computation by that point. Very interested, all over it.
3: And here is Richard Feynman himself during a lecture in 1985.
4: There are some things that a computer does much better than a human, and you'd better remember that if you're trying to compare machines to humans.
2: He felt like physics were kind of tapped out, that he was past the point of making contributions because both he had changed and the field had changed. And so he was more interested in computing. The machine we were building was called a connection machine. It was a very strange computer. And he figured out a way to get it to do cosines and logarithms and other transcendental functions. It was very poor at multiplication, but it was very good at addition and shuffling bits around. And he figured out a way to do transcendental functions without multiplication, just by using the patterns of the bits to do something extremely clever, whose details I no longer remember.
3: In 1978, Feynman was diagnosed with abdominal cancer. For the next decade, he had multiple treatments, including surgeries. It was suggested that his cancer may have been caused by exposure to nuclear radiation at Los Alamos. Feynman refused to consider that possibility. Ralph Layton.
5: I got a call from the LA Times wondering if he was near death, and I said, well, he's for the moment doing pretty well, but have you written up his obituary already? And they said, yes. And I said, oh, wow. Would you mind sending it? Could I show it to the chief? And the guy said, okay, but I'm not changing a word of it. And so Feynman got the obituary from the LA Times. He was able to read his own obituary. You can find it online. And in the first paragraph or second paragraph, he mentioned he had this reputation for skirt chasing or some kind of description of that, and Feynman shook his head and was pretty sad that that would be something mentioned so soon, because I think he kind of played it up just to look like, you know, scientists aren't all nerds and, you know, can't get anywhere and whatever. I think there was a lot of sort of image making, and then he realized it kind of went too far, but he couldn't change it because the LA Times guy said, my condition is I'm not changing a word.
3: A few months later, in February of 1988, Feynman died with his family close by. Here were his last words. I'd hate to die twice. It's so boring.
5: You know, there was something on a blackboard right after he died. They preserved the blackboard for a while, took pictures, and it said, what I cannot create, I do not understand. He liked to construct things from the ground up. That's basically it.
3: By this time, Gwyneth Feynman was also sick with cancer.
6: So this is Mountain View Cemetery, where my parents bought a plot. They were sick fairly early in my life. They took the whole responsibility of all of that very seriously, and they did their will, and they bought a plot where they liked the surroundings and thought this was a beautiful area. Yep, in loving memory. And then it says Feynman, Richard P., and Gwyneth M., and he has the dates 1918 to 1988, and she's 1934 to 1989. You know, sooner or later, everyone's going to lose their parents. I'm lucky because there's all this material that's, I can just, what did his voice sound like? Let me listen to it. You know, I have those recordings. When I read his books, I can hear his voice again.
4: Well, there's a lot of stories about it, but it's getting late, so we'll let it go at that.
3: Coming up after the break,

0: I said, have you ever tried psilocybin mushrooms? And he said, no. And I asked, would you like to?
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0: The Auguries of Innocence by William Blake. To see a world in a grain of sand and a heaven in a wildflower, hold infinity in the palm of your hand and eternity in an hour.
7: There's just times that I wish Feynman was here.
8: Many, many times. I'm sorry, but this happens when I think of him, and I can't predict when it's going to happen. So give me a moment, because I'm not good at, you know, controlling the upwelling. It does happen, and I miss the man.
9: Ralph Layton is a retired school teacher who lives just north of Berkeley, California, with his wife, Phoebe. From their front porch, you can see the San Francisco skyline, the Golden Gate Bridge, the Pacific Ocean. When Layton was a teenager, he started hanging out with a man who had become a lifetime friend and inspiration, Richard Feynman. Feynman and Ralph Layton's father both taught physics at Caltech, the California Institute of Technology, in Pasadena, California. But Ralph Layton and Richard Feynman didn't bond over physics. They bonded over their love of playing the bongos.
7: We would drum often at his place, but sometimes at my place. And then after that, you know, then he'd just talk. And then sometimes we'd drum again, and then he'd talk.
9: This talking is what Layton helped turn into two books that made Feynman famous toward the end of his life. The first one was called Surely You're Joking, Mr. Feynman, Adventures of a Curious Character.
7: If he would ever say, oh, did I ever tell you about the time I blah, blah, blah? I would always say, oh, no, I never heard it, because I wanted to hear the story again.
9: The second book was called What Do You Care What Other People Think? Further Adventures of a Curious Character.
7: So many crazy things really did happen to him that I think he prepared the ground for. See, most people wouldn't go to the lengths that Feynman did to make a story happen. He was aware that he would tell a story later about a certain experience that he was going through.
9: There was, for instance, the time he was stopped by the police while standing in the middle of the road in the middle of the night thinking through a physics problem. There was the time he helped investigate the Challenger space shuttle disaster and angered the head of the commission, William Rogers, by not going easy on NASA as President Reagan had asked. Also, the time he convinced Ralph Layton that what the two of them really needed to do was to go visit a remote place in Central Asia called Tanutuva.
7: It's a friendship, like, you know, unique. Unique. And what luck upon luck upon luck. I do feel strongly that I want to keep his memory or memory of him. So this is part of it and why I'm happy to spend as much time with you as you're willing to put up with me.
9: Chapter 7, The Three Graces. The Esalen Institute is right on the edge of the country, overlooking the Pacific Ocean. To get there, we drove south from the Monterey Peninsula, straight down Highway 1, winding high above the coast and into Big Sur. The natural beauty is absurd. Waves crashing far below in the shimmering sunlight. The redwoods throwing off their shade and scent. Just off the road, you find a cluster of cottages, some classroom buildings and meditation rooms, a big dining hall with organic food. Esalen was established in 1962, and it became the epicenter for the human potential movement, which blended psychology, philosophy, and spirituality from the West and the East. Plenty of people still visit Esalen today. They take workshops on tantric yoga or indigenous plant medicine. It's pricey. Some luxury cabins rent for thousands of dollars a night. It used to be cheaper and more raffish, full of seekers and hippies. Richard Feynman spent some time here in the 1970s and 80s. Was Feynman, a theoretical physicist and hardcore rationalist, also a hippie? Ralph Layton again.
7: I would say a hippie sympathizer for sure. We'd take walks and he'd purposely walk barefoot because he wanted to keep his feet street worthy. He liked informality, so he was definitely hippie-esque, hippie sympathizer, very much. So Esalen just has the combination of being on the edge of the continent and also being on the edge of consciousness and, you know, open to infinities of other dimensions, you know, nature of reality, all these concepts. You open your mind and you see what's out there and what's possible, but trying to be careful not to fool yourself. There's something going on with Feynman and the edge of the continent. I mean, he grew up on Far Rockaway, and he's got two beaches there. He's got the ocean side and he's got the lagoon side. And then you get to California, you know, you're staring into infinity. You know, you're at the edge. So I think Feynman liked being at the edge. Boundaries between land and water, the boundary between consciousness and unconsciousness, the boundary between understanding something and not quite understanding something. And I think he knew that you find out the most interesting things when you're poking around the edges.
9: All that poking around had proved fruitful for Richard Feynman. In 1965, he won a Nobel Prize for his work in quantum electrodynamics, which helped deepen our foundational understanding of how light and matter interact. Earlier in his career, he'd helped create the first nuclear weapons as part of the Manhattan Project. He'd even made contributions to biology. His work intersected with the widespread embrace and application of scientific thinking over the course of the 20th century. But this also included a variety of practices that Feynman thought of as junk science, things like faith healing and mind reading, even some practices within psychology and psychiatry. But Feynman also believed in challenging assumptions, even his own, with data, if possible, or at least intense observation. First, I started out by investigating various ideas of mysticism and mystic experiences, he wrote. I went into isolation tanks and got many hours of hallucinations. Then I went to Esalen, which is a hotbed of this kind of thought. So Feynman began going to Esalen as something of a skeptic, but he had always been interested in just how flexible and versatile the human mind can be if you just let it. When he started going to Esalen, Feynman was already well known and he was asked to give lectures. So it was a warm welcome. As he later wrote, it's a wonderful place. You should go visit there. Back then, Esalen was an eight-hour drive up the coast from Pasadena. On one visit, Feynman got to know three young women who were frequent visitors of Esalen. This was in the early to mid-1980s. These three women had each been experimenting with administering psychedelic drugs for therapeutic purposes. Their names were Debbie Harlow, Cheryl Haley, and Barbara Berg.
0: This is Debbie, and I'm counting down from 10, 9, 8, 7, 6, 5, 4, 3, 2, 1.
10: And this is Cheryl, 1, 2, 3, 4, 5, 6, 7, 8, 9, 10.
11: This is Barbara speaking to you from Antarctica, and the weather is fine here today.
9: Actually, we are in a comfortable cabin set atop a cliff on the Esalen campus. The cabin is called Fritz, as it was built for the psychologist Fritz Perls, a major figure in the early days of Esalen. The cabin sits in the shade with a wall of windows overlooking the ocean. There's a big stone fireplace and redwood beams that are said to have come from old bridges nearby that were built by convicts during the Great Depression. For Debbie Harlow, Cheryl Haley, and Barbara Berg, today is a reunion. They haven't been back to Esalen in quite a while. Ralph Layton had arranged this whole thing. He had asked them to come down and tell us about Richard Feynman's adventures here, something they've never spoken about publicly until now.
10: Well, I will tell you the first time that I had personal interaction with Richard was while dancing, because after his lecture, we always did dancing at Esalen, and so it was kind of a free-form, playful dance, and he was interacting with me, and he became very aggressive and dominant. And so I, in counterpart, played submissive and was subjugated and the victim. But then I had enough of that. So then I switched roles. And then I became the aggressive one, the dominant one. And I turned that energy on him. And true to his form, he followed suit and he became submissive. And he became very contrite and took the softer role.
0: I came here and I met Dick, and I spent about 3 hours walking around Esalen, getting to know him and sharing our personal stories. And then at the end of that time, I said, have you ever tried psilocybin mushrooms? And he said, no. And I asked, would you like to? And he said, yes. So that's the beginning of our story together.
10: He had never done any drugs prior to that time because his mind was so precious to him and he didn't want to do anything to tamper with it. And so he did confide to me that the reason he was willing to do it at this time was because he had already had surgery for cancer. He was going to be undergoing his second surgery. I think he knew that his time was coming. And because he was so curious and he was such an adventurer, I think he really wanted to try it before he died. What a physicist does is explore the nature of reality. And I think he was equally curious about his own nature of reality. And so anything that he could learn or experience that was new was welcome to him. In fact, he told me about how he used to experiment in his dreams. He would set up a task where he would have a nail on the wall and he would try to feel it in his dreams and see if he could actually sensorily feel the nail. And so he was curious about his mind in the same way that he was curious about all facets of reality. And so I think he was genuinely curious and he knew that he did not have too much time to live.
9: Feynman came to call Harlow, Haley, and Berg the Three Graces after the Greek goddesses who were the daughters of Zeus. They became his spirit guides into a new version of something he'd been doing since he was a kid, finding the edge between conscious and unconscious, or maybe the subconscious, the edge between the mind's automatic functions and the tasks it could accomplish with a little direction or manipulation. What else was the kind of thinking he did as a theoretical physicist, if not setting the mind free to describe things that could not be seen, things that a lesser mind couldn't even imagine? At Esalen, guided by the Three Graces, Feynman had at least two psychedelic experiences, one with mushrooms and one with LSD.
10: What I remember that I thought was quite significant was when Richard was getting off on LSD for the first time, we were watching the water and the water was moving and he started saying, we've got to draw the line somewhere. We've got to draw the line somewhere. And I always remembered that because to me, it meant that once one started entering that unitive state where everything becomes interactive and commingled, there's an arbitrary line that is drawn, that is consensually agreed upon to be the nature of reality. And I thought it was a very significant thing for him to be saying at that time.
11: You know, not everything that happened with him was about psychedelics. I mean, we developed a much broader relationship with him. But I remember the LSD session. I thought it was so funny. He was lying on the same couch staring at a banana for 3 hours, quiet as could be. Debbie had trained him well. He would just turn it once in a while. And afterwards, I asked him, what was happening? He said, very sincerely, he said, I don't know. I was just looking at the banana.
9: Sometimes a banana is just a banana.
0: He talked a lot about Arlene. I think how it came up, I asked him, I said, I know a lot of scientists, and I have to say, you're one of the most well-rounded I've ever met. And he said, well, that may be true, but if it is, it's all due to Arlene. And he said that I would have been a very narrow, you know, computational kind of physics guy, but I knew her in high school, and she introduced me to art, to philosophy, to all the humanities. She opened up my heart. She was bright as could be. She was my peer. Knowing other things, he said that's what did it, and he deeply loved her. And then he told me, of course, a tragic story.
10: He said he met her when she was 16. She was shortly diagnosed with TB. They got married anyway. And he said, we grew up together. He said, now people have this idea that you have to grow up before you get married. But we got married and we grew up together. One thing that I will say about him is that he did not believe in an afterlife. And when Arlene died and she would come to him in dreams, he would tell her, go away, go away.
11: I think one reason that he enjoyed being with us is because we were psychological, and I don't mean clinical or analytical, but because we were insight-oriented. And I think that moved him, especially with regard to things like being able to talk about his grief with Arlene.
10: We went down to visit him just before his second surgery.
11: It was simply that he wasn't feeling well, so we thought, you know, bring the mountain to Muhammad.
10: In fact, we stopped along the way and we cut fronds from the palm trees growing along the highway, for which the police stopped us, but we ended up being able to make off with the fronds.
11: And I remember standing in the elevator, just keeping a really straight face while we're in this elevator full of people.
10: And so we were sitting on either side of his bed, fanning him, and the nurse walked in and said, oh my goodness, you look like a god with your goddesses. And he enjoyed that. We met his daughter, Michelle, and his wife, and they were interacting with him before he went into surgery.
11: They seemed a little more reserved than we were. But I think they had known him for enough years, they just sort of took it in stride. They weren't horrified. They were worried about him. I think they were respectful that we had come and really cared. Then they knew there was a caring relationship.
10: I really appreciate the sense of respect that he showed to me and to us. I mean, he never came on to us sexually. I really trusted his character, his intention, and his integrity. And I thought that was a really beautiful thing.
0: Dick showed such deep respect for each of us had a personal relationship with him. He got me at very deep levels. I would say, if anything, he maybe was a little bit paternal. He is quite protective. He cared about me as an individual. We talked about my career. We talked about what my goals were, what drove me. I would say that he wasn't a taker. He was a person who gave deeply of himself, shared what wisdom he had. He shared his levity.
10: I lived in California. I went to New York to visit a friend, and I had just arrived. My friend was in the bathroom. Phone rang, and I picked it up, and it was Richard Feynman. He was going on this journey where they were going to investigate what happened to the Challenger. he did share in great detail with me how step by step he investigated the process that came up with that little cheap O-ring that ended up not being replaced when it should have and was responsible for blowing up the Challenger.
11: He was calling to talk about what it was like. And as everybody knows, at this point, everyone on that commission for 3 months, they all said, we want to go home, sign off on our paper. And here he says, I won't leave until you all sign my report. And told a wonderful story. I don't know if it's a publicly told story or not, that Rogers really didn't like him and it was mutual. And that Rogers would send cars to pick him up, take him to meetings, but they'd send him to the wrong place. They'd give the limousine driver the wrong information. So he'd be late for meetings, miss meetings. And he was really, sabotaged and thrown under the bush.
10: He was surprised that there was so much resistance. However, he was vindicated in the end because he did discover the reason, and he even went before Congress and demonstrated why it was the case that that little O-ring was responsible for the whole explosion. It was also amazing that we got to watch on television together because I just happened to be down here at that time and everything was live on television when he dropped the O-ring in front of Congress into the glass of water.
11: I got a kick out of opening the New York Times all the time. There's Feynman on the front page again.
9: We heard all about Feynman's work on that presidential commission in the first episode of this series. On live TV, Feynman demonstrated how the failure of those O-rings was the likely cause of the Challenger disaster. To all those who watched, his testimony was an act of courage in the face of a government whitewash. To the government, his testimony was more like an act of sabotage. And to Feynman, he was just doing science, using every fold of his brain to try to find evidence for or against the proposition that X indeed caused Y, and if not, what did. Looking back, this may have been a high point for the public opinion of science and scientists, which is a little bit weird since Feynman was using science to explain a scientific failure rather than to celebrate a triumph. Still, people believed this scientist on TV and they trusted him. And how about today?
12: I think the question really isn't about trust in science, it's trust in the people who do science.
9: That's coming up after the break. I'm Stephen Dubner and this is Freakonomics Radio. 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
9: Chapter 8. Do we still live in a scientific culture? Stephen Wolfram, a computational scientist and entrepreneur, studied physics at Caltech and stayed friendly with Richard Feynman until Feynman's death.
20: Near the end of his life, he was like, well, now I'm going to experiment with all kinds of drugs because I'm dying anyway, more or less. I think he was a little embarrassed about that. In the environment of the time, these were illegal drugs and so on. I think he viewed himself as a think for yourself, but nevertheless law-abiding citizen. I don't think he felt that he was having brilliant insights rushing in because he was in some altered state. One of the things he said to me was, if you want to do creative science, peace of mind is an essential feature.
9: Feynman visited Esalen several times toward the end of his life. People always wanted to know what he was working on, what he was thinking about. So sometimes he would give a talk, less formal than a classroom lecture, but scientific in nature. One of these talks he called Tiny Machines.
16: I've heard people around in the bath saying, tiny machines. What is he talking about, tiny machines? And I say to him, you know, very small machines, and it doesn't work. I am talking about very small machines, okay?
20: There wasn't a field called nanotechnology when Dick Feynman was thinking about nanotechnology. Nanotechnology was something nobody talked about. He just was thinking about it, and he thought it was interesting, and he tried to think through what the implications of that would be.
21: It was very much the beginning of nanotechnology.
9: That is John Preskill, the Richard Feynman Professor of Theoretical Physics at Caltech.
21: He gave a talk in 1959 at Caltech, which was called There's Plenty of Room at the Bottom. And what he meant by that is that there was an opportunity by making our technologies smaller and by making smaller devices to take advantage of the potential to put a lot more devices in a small volume of space. And he recognized that that would be important for computing. He even suggested that we should eventually be able to manipulate atoms one at a time, grab a hold of a single atom, do what we want with it.
20: I think some of his best work was actually done in these corners where nobody else had gone and where he just said, well, I wonder how that works.
9: This idea of a scientist who looks for new corners, who follows his curiosity wherever it leads, who isn't afraid to spend time at a hippie retreat exploring the layers of consciousness, that is another aspect of the Feynman archetype that you don't see much of anymore. Science has become more corporate and institutional. It's also an expensive enterprise and competitive. With so much at stake, it can be hard for a scientist to spend time on an intellectual query that might not bear fruit. Along with this decline in pure scientific inquiry, the last several years have also seen a decline in the public's opinion of science. Maybe that's not a coincidence. Here is John Preskill.
21: I think there has been a surge in skepticism about science and about scientists and their motivation. I don't think scientists should expect people to just believe what they say on the basis of authority. But I think there is an unhealthy level of skepticism about the motives of scientists. A lot of people go into science, and it's not because it's the most lucrative career they could have. They go into it because they want to discover things, and they want to share that knowledge with colleagues and with students and with the world. And I think that's a very admirable motivation. And if we were interested in our own glorification or in pursuing a task because it was lucrative, there are other things we could do.
12: I think what's interesting about that is that even the people who say they don't trust some science, they still want science on their side, right? They don't say, here's my alternative system. They say, here's this other piece of science. I'm Dr. Helen Charsky, and I'm a physicist at University College London. So it's interesting because the authority of science actually isn't questioned. There's no one who's, well, as far as I know, there are not very many people who are saying, actually, the world is run by a load of wizards who just wave magic wands and things happen, right? There is a sort of a collective agreement that there is a form of reality that we can understand systematically. I think the question really isn't about trust in science, it's trust in the people who do science.
22: I mean, I think we're doing everything we can to dismantle the structures that allow science. Lisa Randall, and I'm a physicist professor at Harvard. You can't have these executive committees or congressional committees that really understand things. I mean, some things are difficult to understand, and not everyone will understand them. And it's really important for scientists to be able to at least get the information out there and have that taken into account. There's also an idea that, you know, when people talk about science, they're being elitist. that's not what it's about. It's about understanding the world. It's something that we want to share. I mean, there's a wonderful universe out there, yet we're so short-sighted and we really don't think about the long-term consequences of what we're doing and what it does to our lives and what it does to animal lives or plant life.
21: Feynman would often say the number one rule is that you must not fool yourself, and you are the easiest person to fool.
1: If you expected science to give all the answers to the wonderful questions about what we are, where we're going, what the meaning of the universe is, and so on, then I think you could easily become disillusioned and then look for some mystic answer to these problems.
9: In 1964, at the Galileo Symposium in Florence, Feynman gave a talk he called What Is and What Should Be the Role of Scientific Culture in Modern Society. Here's Ralph Layton.
2: So he says, people, I mean the average person, the great majority of people, are woefully, pitifully, absolutely ignorant of the science of the world that they live in. And an interesting question of the relation of science to modern society is just that. Why is it possible for people to stay so woefully ignorant and yet reasonably happy in modern society? And then he says, I believe that science has remained irrelevant because we wait until somebody asks us questions or until we are invited to give a speech on Einstein's theory to people who don't understand Newtonian mechanics. But we never are invited to give an attack on faith healing or on astrology. I suggest, maybe incorrectly and perhaps wrongly, that we are too polite. So Feynman was interested in the role of science in society for a number of years, especially after the war, when science was used to create the atomic bomb. And so he gave various lectures. One of them, it's called The Value of Science. He says it's a duty of us scientists to create a philosophy of ignorance and doubt, meaning admit that you don't know something. Don't just fake it and, you know, make it up. When you don't know something, say you don't know it.
7: I know that some people, Alan Alda comes to mind, have set up like a center for the communication of science. And so Feynman, I'm sure, would happily give a guest talk at Alan Alda's Center for the Communication of Science. But he would start off by saying, now, you know, I don't know anything about really how to communicate science. So I'm just going to tell you something really interesting that I found out about the other day. And then by example, he would show you great communication of science.
4: My name is Alan Alda, and I act, I write. You don't need to know more.
9: Well, let's say a little bit more. Alan Alda has played many roles on TV, film, and stage. He's probably still best known for starring as Hawkeye Pierce in the TV series MASH.
4: When I was born, my father was in burlesque. So from the earliest times I can remember, when I was 2 or 2.5 years old, I was standing in the wings watching burlesque shows, watching comics and straight men, chorus girls and strippers. And I learned a lot. And the thing that I identified with was the performing, I guess you could say the performing instinct, the communicating with the audience without necessarily acknowledging that they were there. Feynman was a performer on his own. If you look at his lectures, you see the jokes he does that Ralph Layton said were carefully constructed and paced. And he always was aware of where he wanted something funny to happen.
9: The Alan Alda Center for Communicating Science was established at Stony Brook University in 2009. About a decade earlier, Alda had fallen so in love with how Richard Feynman communicated science that Alda commissioned a play about him called QED. Alda played Feynman on stage in both Los Angeles and New York.
4: I think Feynman had a good policy about how he taught physics. He didn't tell you everything at once, but he let you know that there's more to know about it. So the first dose might be general and get you connected to the big idea. And then when you were ready, he'd get into more detail. but it's not a good idea to go into the weeds first. I think I learned a lot from that aspect of his teaching. A couple of reasons why I think science should be communicated as well as possible. One is, it's beautiful. If we said, we're going to eliminate music and poetry, and you'll get by on the train schedule, that's all you really need, it'd be a big loss. We wouldn't stand for it. And yet we tolerate not learning more about science in a way that's meaningful to us. We read headlines, and the question is it a breakthrough that's going to end cancer or not? Don't bother me if you haven't got that. I think we're going through a period where there's less trust placed in people who are experts at anything, not just science. There are a lot of us who seem to feel if you claim to know so much, you're setting yourself up as better than me. Rather than saying, let me hear what you have to say and see if I can learn from you, it's don't tell me what to do. I'm free to believe anything I want.
9: So, what would Richard Feynman make of how science is practiced and communicated today?
0: Yeah, I think that he would have wanted to have scientists speak out about things that they actually know about. And, you know, his classic example, kind of an exemplar for so many people, was when he participated in the board that was investigating the Challenger disaster.
9: That is Charles C. Mann, a science historian who interviewed and wrote about Feynman.
0: He did this publicly because he had immediately gone down and reduced it to, you know, what is going on? This thing gets cold, it breaks. And that was pretty much it for the whole thing. And there's an example of a scientist really being helpful on an issue of public policy and understanding. And you find constantly pundits and political figures speaking in loud, confident voices about subjects which they know absolutely nothing about. And it kind of drives me crazy because I do have in my heart this example of Feynman, who is this enormously smart, inquisitive, knowledgeable guy who is exactly the opposite. You know, contrast that to Feynman's insistence on the limitations of our knowledge.
3: I can live with doubt and uncertainty and not knowing. I think it's much more interesting to live not knowing than to have answers which might be wrong. I have approximate answers and possible beliefs and different degrees of certainty about different things, but I'm not absolutely sure of anything. I don't feel frightened by not knowing things, by being lost in a mysterious universe without having any purpose, which is the way it really is, as far as I can tell, possibly. It doesn't frighten me.
7: It's a strange feeling that nothing is fixed. I know that makes some people uncomfortable. It's like, no, give me the answer now. I want to know the formula. Give me the formula. Well, if you can get the attitude that it's okay that things are not fixed and it's fun to discover new material, the world's more interesting than you thought.
9: Coming up next time on the show, the final adventure in the life of the curious, brilliant, vanishing Mr. Feynman. Until then, take care of yourself. And if you can, someone else too.
5: Good afternoon. It's 12:58. 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Thanks for tuning in. Hope you enjoyed the show, of course. And we'll bring it to you again next Sunday at noon. That's when Freakonomics returns. We're about an hour away from the New Yorker Radio Hour. That's at 2 o'clock. But up next at 1, Travel with Rick Steves. It always begins with an NPR news update, and we'll follow up the news with a check of our Sunday weather forecast. Travel with Rick Steves is next on WRVO Public Media, your NPR news station from SUNY Oswego. 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
13: Why would anyone move from the United States to Europe? Well, coming up, three American-born tour guides explain why they did just that. Tim Tendick feels more at home in Rotterdam in the Netherlands.
10: It just feels culturally more fitting, more comfortable there.
13: Amanda Buttinger went to Madrid to study Spanish. 28 years later, it's where she's raising her family.
11: The kids are in the streets, playing in the squares. The people are out walking around in the parks and the piazzas and the plazas.
13: Studies took Jim McDonough to Berlin, where he's also raising a bicultural family.
14: Even though in a city like Berlin, 3.7 million people, I feel as if I'm in a small town because I run into the same people at the same places every day.
13: Plus, find out what's on those islands you see offshore in the Venetian Lagoon.
17: Venice is 120 islands linked together by more than 400 bridges, 150 canals, actually.
13: Come along. It's Travel with Rick Steves.
23: Live from NPR News in Washington, I'm Louise Schiavone. According to President Trump's Truth Social post, a deal with Iran is supposed to be signed today. NPR's Mara Liasson reports that the word from Iran appears to be different.
24: Trump posted that immediately after the signing, the Strait of Hormuz will be open. The deal would be a memorandum of understanding that would extend the current ceasefire while the two sides continue talks on the big issues of Iran's enriched uranium and its nuclear weapons program. It's not clear what Iran would get in exchange for reopening the Strait of Hormuz, possibly funds from Gulf states. Significantly, Iran has not said that there would be a signing today, and that raises the question of whether this is a real breakthrough or just another example of Trump saying a deal is imminent only to have it fall apart. Mara Liasson, NPR News.
23: This morning on CNN's State of the Union, Department of Homeland Security Secretary Mark Wayne Mullen said the news on a potential peace deal does look good for the U.S., but there are uncertainties. And separately, former President Barack Obama spoke to ABC News and said, ultimately, this latest deal won't deviate much from the one his administration forged.
25: It is doubtful that any agreement that arises is going to be significantly different or a significant improvement from the deal that we had in the first place and had worked for a long stretch of time before we, the United States, pulled out of it.
23: Britain's armed forces detained a sanctioned oil tanker in the English Channel today. The vessel is suspected of being part of Russia's shadow fleet used to ship oil in breach of sanctions imposed over Moscow's war in Ukraine. The White House is hosting a series of UFC fights on the South Lawn tonight. NPR's Deepa Shivaram reports it's one of several of the projects that President Trump has been focused on, as many voters remain unhappy.
26: As part of celebrations to commemorate the country's 250th birthday, the White House is hosting UFC fights in a venue built on the White House South Lawn. It's happening the same day that Trump turns 80. The Ultimate Fighting Championship venue at the White House can seat around 5,000 people. Trump has been repeatedly talking about the upcoming fight and other projects of his, like his planned ballroom at the White House and renovations on the National Mall. The president touts them as successes, but the projects and the heavy spending that comes with them are taking place as voters have been critical of Trump for his economic agenda as prices have jumped due to the Iran war. Deepa Shivaram, NPR News.
23: The president will leave in the morning for France for the G7 summit of industrialized nations. Wednesday, the French president will host him at Versailles. This is NPR News in Washington. Accepting the 2026 NBA championship trophy from the league commissioner in San Antonio last night, the head coach of the New York Knicks, Mike Brown, fired up his players on stage for the presentation.
27: Who let the dogs out? We got some dogs on
23: the Knicks beat the Spurs 94-90 in Game 5 of the NBA Finals in San Antonio. Japan's World Cup team kicks off against the Netherlands today. Japan's base camp city is Nashville, Tennessee. Justin Barney of member station WPLN reports the city is embracing the team, known as the Samurai Blue.
6: passionate soccer fans flew in from all across the country for a soccer practice in Nashville last week. Like Kara Nagasaki, who flew in from New York.
12: And then we are flying back to New York tomorrow.
15: So you just came for practice?
12: Yeah, of course, for them!
6: Some analysts have Japan as a team who could possibly win the World Cup, though their team captain, Wataru Endo, has pulled out of the tournament and announced his retirement because of a foot injury, hurting their chances. Still, the fans like Shohei Yoshioka have faith.
16: We believe Japan can win. I believe that.
6: For NPR News, I'm Justin Barney in Nashville.
23: Swiss voters have rejected a proposal to cap the country's population at 10 million. The right-wing Swiss People's Party led the initiative in what was seen as a move against migration to Switzerland. I'm Louise Schiavone, NPR News, Washington.
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19: 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Good afternoon. It's Travel with Rick Steve starting now on WRVO. First, let's take a quick look at our weather forecast. Mostly cloudy skies this afternoon with a good chance of a few scattered showers and thunderstorms. We'll be in the middle 80s today for one more day. Tonight, a chance of showers and thunderstorms again. Overnight lows down to the lower 50s. And much cooler on Monday tomorrow with partly sunny skies, but highs tomorrow only reaching the mid to upper 60s.
13: It helps to have someone who grew up just outside of Venice to let you in on the charming places that lie just beyond the reach of the tourists that fill the city's walkways and piazzas. Coming up today on Travel with Rick Steves, a lifelong Venetian guide introduces us to what's just a short ride away on Evaporetto in the calm harbor known as the Venice Lagoon. Among its islands are ones that are famous for glassmaking and a beach festival, and some not-so-famous ones where you can stroll among vineyards, orchards, and view murals in uncrowded historic churches. Let's start the hour checking in with three American-born tour guide friends who have made a life for themselves in their favorite cities of Europe. Have you ever wondered what it would be like to move abroad, trade in the familiar for something new? Or what it actually takes to settle into a different country for the long haul. For some Americans, that's just a distant dream. But for others, it's a real consideration. And Europe is a top destination. Today, I'm joined by three Americans who did exactly that. They packed up, crossed the Atlantic, and they've built long-term lives in Europe. And they're glad they did. Amanda Buttinger hails from Maryland, and she's lived in Madrid for many years. Tim Tendix from California, now he calls the Netherlands home, and Jim McDonough has made his way from Minnesota to Berlin. I've asked them to join us here to help understand what truly goes into making a new home outside your native culture, the motivations that drew them overseas, the surprises they encountered, and the real-world pros and cons of carving out a life far from where they started. So, just off the bat, you guys, thanks so much for being here. And Amanda, you went from Maryland to Madrid. Just in a quick little nutshell, why'd you do that? Tell us the story.
20: I went to Madrid to study Spanish, and then I went back to study some more Spanish. And I thought, oh, I'll spend a year here, a couple years, an adventure, and an adventure turned into a lifetime.
13: And how long has that been?
20: Since 1998.
13: Wow.
20: So quite some time.
13: So you're local.
20: Yes, yes, local.
13: And Jim, from Minnesota to Berlin, how did that happen?
14: Yeah, similar story to Amanda. I went there as a college student on an academic scholarship, and I was all completed. I didn't have anything planned right away back home. Being a student of German history, I decided to become a local tour guide, and that's what I've been doing now for 19 years.
13: 19 years. Tim, you're from California, but now you're from the Netherlands. Mm-hmm. What's the story?
10: You know, I had lived in Belgium about 15 years ago, and I enjoyed that as well. But I find that even though the Belgians eat better, I feel more at home in the Netherlands, and it's fun. And the main disadvantage being that it rains so much, being from the part of California I am where it never rained, we used to enjoy rain. So I said, I like rain. And they said, I'll give it 6 months. But yeah. Here I am a few years in, and I still love it when it rains.
13: How many years have you been in the Netherlands?
10: 3 years now.
13: Just 3 years. All right. And what city do you call home?
10: In Rotterdam.
13: Rotterdam.
10: Yeah.
13: So generally, how's it going? Are you doing this just for a little while longer, or are you in this for the long haul?
10: My plan is to stay. I bought an apartment. My hope is to be there. My downstairs neighbor has been in that building for 40 years. He says, I'll leave when they carry me out. And I said, I'm going to be inspired by that. I'm with you.
0: Amanda.
20: So, yes, I have my family there. I have my two teenage boys growing up there, and I'm quite settled. I love living there.
0: In Madrid. Yeah. And Jim in Berlin.
14: Well, if I hadn't gotten involved with the Fräulein, I might have moved back, but I met my Berlin wife there, and we've got 10-year-old twins now.
0: If there was, let's say if there was 1,000 Americans living in Europe right now, how many of them do you think are there because they met the travel person of their dreams?
20: Probably 992. Yeah.
0: So that's a big factor, isn't it? You're falling
20: Although
0: in love
20: I
0: with
20: will
0: the
20: say,
0: culture.
20: I will say, I had a couple of different boyfriends in the beginning, and mom and dad, they say, when are you coming back now that you've broken up? And I said, no, I'm in love with the city, the country, being in a different place.
0: Oh, okay, so the human being is the gateway drug to get you turned on by the whole society. I've heard that a lot. I was talking to a friend of mine who's an expat. And he says he doesn't like the term expat.
10: No.
0: He just doesn't like it. Mm-hmm. What is your thinking about that term expat?
10: I'm not a big fan either, because to me there's a lot of conversation about immigration, and I think immigration is one of the core stories of humanity. And so to give us a different word, I want to say, why? What is the difference here? It smacks of privilege to me.
0: It smacks of privilege.
20: And you can still be a patriot of your own country, even though you're not living in it, the origin country. You can
0: so
20: still
0: expat
20: be...
0: means you've sort of abandoned your country, in other words?
20: Maybe, you know?
0: Jim?
14: I think for some people, that's the connotation there. And just to make it simple and to make it clear that, yeah, we are all immigrants, as Tim said, and this is our adopted home now.
0: So part of it then is a sensibility about what is elitist. You are privileged white people, so you're expats, and somebody else would be an immigrant because they had no choice, or is it related to that?
10: Absolutely. I recently was donating some furniture to some locals in Rotterdam, and we got to talking over the course of disassembling it, and they started telling me about how they felt about immigrants. And we were getting along really well, and I realized they don't see me as an immigrant. Mm-hmm. And I thought, no, I am. I'm learning your language. I'm not great at it.
0: Yeah.
10: But I'm an immigrant. And here they were telling me some, you know, zeitgeist of this age, opinions about immigrants. And I was like, that's me.
0: There's two fundamental approaches, I would think, to relocating. Mm. You want to embrace the culture and assimilate, or you just want a change of weather and maybe cheaper prices, but not a change of culture. It's sort of a dichotomy.
20: Mm-hmm. Mm-hmm.
0: What do you guys think about that?
20: I think there are definitely a lot of people. I see it in Spain and Portugal. A lot of people, retired folks who are coming over, it is more affordable for them to buy property there. And they just are in their bubbles with their Americans or community or quote unquote expats or American Canadian immigrants there. And they don't get involved in what the people are involved in.
0: So the three of you are not in that zone where people will just think of it, I get to live in the Riviera, you know.
10: No,
0: but
10: no.
0: People go to the Costa del Sol.
10: Yeah.
0: They've got Suncoast Radio in English, and they've got their own newspapers, and they go to restaurants that don't even have Spanish on the menu.
10: I went into a restaurant there, and I started ordering in Spanish, and she said, we don't speak Spanish here. I apologize. I'm so sorry. I had really offended her.
0: Oh, my goodness.
10: If better weather and cheaper prices are two of the main reasons to go. I fit neither of those. The weather is much worse where I move to. But I find it just feels culturally more comfortable there. And I'll always be an outsider. I will never be seen as Dutch, no matter how much I learn the language. But I find a cultural commonality, the kind of defaults that people have. I just feel really comfortable with that.
0: It's right dear there. This is Travel with Rick Steves. We're getting a look at what it's like for Americans who've made long-term homes in Europe. We're joined by Tim Tandick, Amanda Buttinger, and Jim McDonough. All three now help travelers connect with their adopted cultures as tour guides. Jim lives in Berlin, Amanda in Madrid, and Tim in Rotterdam. We have links to connect with our guests today on the notes for this week's show at ricksteves.com/radio. So you guys, there's all these concrete pros and cons, what does it cost, all that kind of stuff. But there's something more intimate and fundamental. It's just what works better for you as a human being. And I don't think a lot of people understand what the alternatives are if their only reality has been America all their lives. Stress levels, for instance, that just come with being an American that you don't have in that country, or the loneliness that is part of being human in America that you might not have in that country. Can you think about any dimensions of your adopted culture where you learned, wow, my friends back home don't even know that this is cool because they don't recognize what they think is the norm and a given in the fact that you were born in America, you'd be here all your life?
10: I think the Netherlands definitely has a global perspective that fits better with my love of travel. But the isolation thing, I actually, maybe I'm doing all of this backwards. I feel actually much more isolated in the Netherlands. Everybody already has their established life, and I'm gone so much. Mm. But I find myself really connecting best with other immigrants. Uh-huh. The problem with other immigrants is we're quite a mobile group. So you start to make friends with someone, and then they move to Spain, or they, you know.
0: Yeah.
20: I kind of have the opposite. I feel not as isolated, you know, in America, the house and the yard, and you invite people to your house, and you don't walk around outside. And in Spain, everybody's walking around outside of their homes. You almost never meet in a home. Kids are in the streets playing in the squares. The people are out walking around in the parks and the piazzas and the plazas and all of that.
0: I think that's interesting. I hadn't quite thought about that, but a lot of Americans buy a house, assuming everything's got to happen in the house. A lot of Europeans live in a much smaller apartment their mm-hmm. whole lives. They got far less square footage than we have, but you've got more third spaces.
20: Yes.
0: And we have a trend in America, I think, where there's almost a paywall now to have a third

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1: How much smaller the apartments are. It really forces you out to get to know your local cafe, to get to know your local bar, and other people are also embracing this. So you get to know people, even though in a city like Berlin, 3.7 million people, I feel as if I'm in a small town because I run into the same people at the same places every day. And that's really helped me to really feel assimilated in that big city.
2: You know, a year ago in my little town here, Edmonds, we decided to close down Main Street in the summer on Saturdays just to see what would happen. Yeah. Of course, I've been advocating for this for years and
3: a
2: years.
3: A wild success.
2: You know, what a radical concept, you know, not have to drive down your Main Street, but to walk. And it was mind-blowing how many more people I met because we weren't all in our cars. Mm-hmm. And you just happenstance meet each other.
4: But I like what Jim was saying about the bar. And in Spain, whenever we've moved to a new neighborhood, we've got to find our cafe where the same Jose is going to give us the same coffee, where you're going to talk to the neighbors. You might not be friends, but you know that, you know, Juan is going to be there because he's just part of the furniture of that bar.
2: It's Cheers, absolutely. Where everybody
4: yeah,
2: knows
4: is.
2: Your name.
4: It's
2: actually a reality. You can
3: absolutely.
2: Have Cheers.
3: Absolutely.
1: Very much so.
3: The guy by me is an Italian who runs one of the most amazing cocktail bars I've ever been to. And I go in there and speak Italian with him, and everybody who comes through the door greets him in Italian. And it's like the Italian embassy in Rotterdam. But that neighborhood, I think it combines both of these, that kind of more Mediterranean callejero-like street life. Mm-hmm. When it's warm, or at least when it's not raining, everyone is out there. There's a pile of bikes and soccer balls in this little square. Mm-hmm. But then it is bad weather so much. So the Dutch, I think, do both. They love their street culture, but when it's bad weather, it is inviting someone to your house is a huge part of the culture. Because you have this coziness, gezelligheid, they call it, where we light candles, we put on music, we sit around the table for 5 hours. So that it's both outside when it's not raining, and when it is, the inside the home is very important.
2: Mm-hmm. You know, it's no coincidence that the northern cultures, I'm thinking Denmark, Norway, the Netherlands, they all have that word, gezellig, is
3: yeah,
2: it?
3: Gezelligheid here, or
2: hygge
3: is the famous one, yeah. Gemütlichkeit, yeah.
2: Just a candle in the window. It is so nice. Mm.
1: In German, we have a word, or at least in Berlin, it's a word called Kiez. Your Kiez is your little neighborhood that you have a very emotional attachment to based on the people that you get to know within that area.
2: I've encountered that as I'm researching my Berlin chapter in our Germany book. In just a minute, we'll compare how safety, healthcare, and taxes stack up for our three American guides making a life for themselves in Europe. Jim McDonough from Berlin, Tim Tendick from Rotterdam, and Amanda Buttinger from Madrid. 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
2: We'll do some island hopping in the charming Venice Lagoon in just a bit. But right now on Travel with Rick Steves, we're exploring how three Americans working as tour guides in Europe have also made it their full-time home on that side of the Atlantic. Our guests are Amanda Buttinger from Madrid, originally from Maryland, Jim McDonough from Berlin, originally from Minnesota, and Tim Tendick, who was raised in California and now makes his home in Rotterdam in Holland. You guys, I'm wondering from an American point of view, how's safety? Because I think a lot of people in the United States, they're just kind of aware. Can I park a car here? Is it okay for me to go here after dark? Depends on where you live. But for a lot of people, especially women, I think that's a constant reminder. I got to be on the ball. I don't think you want to be sloppy in Europe either.

0: But what are your thoughts, Amanda?
1: I mean, I first moved to Madrid in my early 20s, and I felt like it was the best place. I can be a young woman, walk around the streets alone with my girlfriends, pre-cell phone, so you didn't have all the check-ins. But it's a very safe place to be without guns. The biggest thing that can happen to you is that people will take your wallet.
0: Yeah.
1: And they're magicians. They're not generally pushing you down.
0: They're muggers with
1: yes,
0: knives. Right.
1: Exactly. Exactly.
0: They are really good with their fast fingers.
1: But for example, my 16-year-old son goes downtown Madrid, walks around with his friends, comes home at midnight, mm-hmm. you know? And that's, again, the late nights of being Spanish, the long hours of sunlight, and I feel okay. And I don't think I would let my 16, 13-year-old wander around New York City by themselves till 12 o'clock at night.
0: This is the difference, I would say, it's fair to say, between the United States and Europe, with the same caveat for big cities and small towns.
1: Mm-hmm,
0: and, so on.
1: Mm-hmm.
2: And I think also, too, just the culture is everybody's out doing this at a late
1: yes.
2: night. And it's like
1: yes.
2: you're walking with strangers who you don't know, but you're all doing it together. And when I've walked down a dark street late at night, the last thing on my mind is that person who I'm going to walk by has a gun on them. Not to say that something bad can't happen, but yeah, the biggest crime that we brush up against is thievery, the pickpocketers.
0: Yeah. Well, and, you know, who knows what the exact numbers are, but you could, depending on how you measure it, there are 20,000 gun-related homicides in America every year. In Germany, how many would you bet? 50, maybe.
2: Yeah.
0: You know? In Norway, 7. In Switzerland, 20.
1: Mm-hmm.
0: 20,000. Mm-hmm. There's a huge difference right there.
3: Mm-hmm.
0: Let's talk about healthcare, because a lot of people in the United States are almost terrorized into staying where they are to keep their healthcare in this particular job, because imagine not being able to afford healthcare. What is the healthcare situation for local people and for immigrants like you guys? Tim? Mm-hmm.
4: In the Netherlands, it's obligatory to get your health care. If you don't find your own policy, they will just assign you one, which will be more expensive. And they have basically legislated what the basic package is, what it has to include, and what the price is. So there are private companies, but their basic packages are all pretty much the same. Then they compete by what little extra perks. And if you want additional services, you pay extra for that. Now, that paying extra, I paid to have my policy cover me abroad, and it cost me an extra about $1.50 a month. So it's not
0: a dollar
4: big.
0: You really splashed out.
4: Yeah, no, I really went for it. But the main difference is actually cultural with the healthcare in the Netherlands, because they're big on walk it off. You know, if you come in and you have a problem, they say, wait a week. If it's still a problem, come back. And you come back in a week and they say, take a paracetamol. Come back in another week.
0: Sounds pretty Dutch to me.
4: Yeah, you come back in one more week and they say, well, what do you want us to do about it? And you have to say, well, I researched it. Please do this.
0: Now, Amanda, I think the typical American, if they had to go to the hospital, would rather go to the hospital in the Netherlands than in Spain, just because they don't know.
1: Why would you think?
0: Well, I don't know. But but what is your experience?
1: I mean, we have the public health care system that you don't have to pay separately for. It's included in your taxes, which are very high. And, of course, it's a strained health care system. But on the other hand, I talk to folks here who are waiting 3 months also for care. And you can also get private health providers. And they're not as expensive as here, but you would get them for more immediate things, more specialized things. I want to go to a dermatologist directly. I don't want to go through my GP to get to that specialist. So you would use the private.
0: My understanding is, from what I know about England, for example, everybody gets a certain base level of care. Mm-hmm. And if you got the money and you want to be a VIP when it comes out, you pay for it.
1: Right.
0: You have that option.
1: Right.
0: But you've got the dignity and the safety net and the equality that everybody has.
1: But there is something special that I appreciate when I go to a healthcare center, one of the public healthcare centers, everybody uses it. You can be wealthy, academic, you can work on the construction site, you can work as a plumber, you can work as a cafe server, and everyone is sitting in that same room because we are all human and we all need healthcare. It's not, you know, oh, because I'm wealthy, I'm not going to use the public system. A lot of people have a lot of faith in the public system for the bigger procedures, the more serious health issues.
0: And a good part of our society, when they get in trouble, they can't afford health insurance, so they go to the emergency room.
1: Mm-hmm. Yeah.
0: Jim, in Germany, what's the healthcare situation?
2: Very similar. I mean, if you crunch the numbers, they're probably a little different, but the whole concept is pretty much similar, I would say. And except for what Tim was saying, you know, you go to a doctor and they say, well, see if you can fight through it. Whereas in Germany, my wife will take our kids to the doctor if they have the sniffles, like a little cold, where my response growing up as American was like, we'll just give them some Tylenol for kids and then we'll see how they do it. But it's there. It's the culture of going to the doctor, knowing that it's always available to them. It's just ingrained in the German mindset. And what I like about it, too, is that everybody pays according to what they are able to pay. So the wealthier people pay more for healthcare, just like people who don't make so much pay less for healthcare.
0: Because they're paying it out of their taxes, and the taxes are progressive, not regressive.
2: Exactly right.
0: And that's a fundamental thing. This is Travel with Rick Steves. We're talking with three Americans who have resettled and are making their lives in Europe. Tim Tendick, Amanda Buttinger, and Jim McDonough. Tim lives in Rotterdam, Jim lives in Berlin, and Amanda lives in Madrid. And we have links to the guests that are on our show today in the notes for this week's show at ricksteves.com/radio. What I'd like to kind of get a sense from you guys is you do pay more taxes than Americans do, but when all the dust settles, you do the arithmetic and you get something for your taxes. It's just a decision. This is done more efficiently and equitably as a community. But when all is said and done, I'm curious, do you feel like you're paying more taxes, or do you feel like you're just dividing up what is collectively paid for and what's individually paid for, Tim?
4: I feel like I end up paying less for the services in the Netherlands, but that is based on an assumption of trust in government of how they spend it. So if I have enough trust that they're making good decisions, then I feel like I'm benefiting from paying the high taxes because I just pay them, they pay less for it. Kind of like taking a tour, right? The tour company secures you better rates on your hotels and things. Mm-hmm. So if you have confidence that they're not squeezing you or grafting a little bit, then you feel good about paying a bunch up front and they disperse it better.
0: That's a good analogy. Mm. Amanda, what is the take on, are we paying more taxes or is it just a good value and a different way to cover the bases?
1: I feel like I might have a different perspective than most of the local Spanish people, because I reflect on America and what healthcare is like here and how stressful it is. If you don't have good healthcare with your job, then what are you going to do? Am I going to change jobs just to get the better healthcare? And so I kind of have that perspective, and I will sit in a waiting room and be delighted. You know, people are fussing and I have to wait an hour and a half, and I'm like, oh, this is so wonderful. I get to sit here and I'm going to get care. Yes. So I think I have a very different perspective.
0: You're the citizen that appreciates the realities,
1: yes.
0: I think.
1: And, and it is strained. There are problems with it and things happening that it's getting weaker. Mm-hmm. However, it's just I'm delighted to have it. And of course, you know, June comes and they pull out all that money from your bank account and you go, it hurts. Yeah. The taxes are heavy. And in that moment, you feel like you don't want to pay it all. But then, of course, then you go into the waiting rooms and you go and have your kids see doctors. And
0: Jim, if you do add it up, you get that tax bill. What are the things that an American would assume is going to come out of their pocket outside of taxes that is covered by the government because you pay more taxes?
2: It really comes down to the fact that I feel as though I get a lot out of it. And I feel that on a regular basis. The kids, for example, when they were in daycare, we didn't pay a nickel for daycare because the state covered it. But that, of course, was a Berlin thing. That's up to each individual state.
0: But that's a big deal in France, is child care is covered. Health care is covered. What are other things that would be covered?
1: I mean, just the cleanliness of the cities. You go. That's one of the remarks I get from my tour members. It's so clean here. It's so clean. The train systems are, you know, subsidized by the state. The transportation systems in the cities. Oh my gosh, we can get here from here to here, and don't have to think about it.
0: And old age security, Social Security is.
1: Well, it's a little bit weak on that end.
0: It's
1: yes,
0: weak.
1: Yes.
0: So you get a small
1: amount, and it's hard, you know, these days with inflation to live on that small
0: amount. So most people should be doing something, savings on the side.
1: Yes, however, this is a new, relatively new practice of people investing, banks offering, you know, investment plans and
0: it's kind of the reality
1: packages.
0: That you don't have so many young people now subsidizing the old people because your society has a demographic situation created by its own success. People are better educated and healthier, so they live longer and they have fewer kids. Mm-hmm. That means there's less working people to pay for the others. Jim, any more ideas from the German system about the attitude? Does a politician get elected by promising less taxes?
2: No, not at all. For the most part, it is a matter of how you're going to use the services that are offered, that are guaranteed through the taxes. And, you know, for some of these, you know, with child care, for example, doesn't apply to anybody, but there is somewhere else out there that it is being guaranteed that might apply to them. For example, if you have sleep apnea, for example, you don't have to spend thousands on one of these CPAP machines because the insurance covers it. Mm-hmm. You pay a small copay. Or if you're a diabetic, you know, you get your prescription medication highly subsidized. So even though that if there aren't some of those issues that politicians say, well, we need more money for, at least down the road, you'll find some sort of issue that you are benefiting from through the high taxes.
0: Moving a little away from that, but I'm interested in the sort of the policy, for instance, about paternity leave, paid paternity leave. A lot of Americans are astounded by this. But I mean, if you go to Denmark or Norway or Sweden, you find a traffic jam of young dads with their strollers at the coffee shop because the dads get paid leave and it's use it or lose it. So they all get 6 months paid off and they have a great time getting to know their kid and being good dads. And the employers just have to deal with that. Americans in Europe. That's our topic right now on Travel with Rick Steves. We're hearing what it's like to relocate and live full-time overseas, and how your expectations change by living in a different type of society. Our guests are Tim Tendick, living in Rotterdam for the last few years, Amanda Buttinger, a Madrileña living in Spain's capital city now since 1998, and Jim McDonough is a Berliner for going on 20 years. You guys, we just got a couple more minutes, and I'd just like to very quickly touch on a few more things. What's the attitude about driving? Does everybody drive, or what's the thinking? Jim?
2: In a big city like Berlin, no, it would be ridiculous to have a car. Whereas my in-laws, when they live more in a rural part of Germany, then they have to have a car to get from point A to point B.
0: Don't you get a pass for the whole country, trains and buses and all the cities for a few bucks?
2: Right. So for 58 euros a month, you get what's called the Germany ticket, and that allows you to use all means of public transport throughout the country.
0: So why drive, huh?
2: Yeah, exactly.
0: Amanda?
1: So driving, this is actually interesting with the current event that's happening now is the housing crisis. In a big city, you don't need a car. Obviously, you have all the metros and buses and everything. But now the big cities, people have to leave and move further and further away. And there's the culture of commuting is becoming more and more popular because they're finding little towns outside the big cities and then driving into their jobs.
0: I just love talking with you guys about all this. It's just I could talk forever. We have these images. Germany is so structured. Spain is so relaxed and having a siesta and a drink and slower paced. Maybe I'm too old fashioned on that. The Netherlands, you got such strong community services. Mm. I'm sure that Europeans look at each other with little jokes and things, you know, the Dutch get all these uninvited guests coming in from Germany as they have in the past and so on. I'm just going to ask you, when a German thinks of a Spaniard or a Netherlands, Jim, what's the attitude? Well, if you look at the people of Spain, what do you envy or what do you laugh at?
2: Well, when it comes to the Spaniards, it's that they're out all night long and very loud and boisterous.
1: A lie.
0: What about the Dutch?
2: And for the Dutch, they really embrace the countryside. They're very rural. They like the cheese and they really enjoy the finer things.
3: Right again.
2: When it comes to the dairy products.
0: Right on. Amanda, what do you think about these Germans and the Dutch?
1: Just a lot more organization. A lot more straight lines is the only thing I can think
0: of. Straight lines. So there's sort of in Italy, they call it the beautiful chaos, the belly chaos.
1: Yes,
0: you know,
1: yes.
0: In Spain, I love the old guys that have these big bellies and they just say, this is my curve of happiness.
1: Oh, yes. And then they sit and fix the world at a table with a couple of beers.
0: Tim, you got a Spaniard and a German.
3: And the German. What's going on? The Dutch love to joke about the German tourists coming to the beach and they all dig holes and sit in them. They love to joke about that. You look out on the beach, you'll trip over a German. You never know. The Spaniards, they'll joke about if you have five Spaniards sitting around a table, they're all talking at the same time. But I think
1: also not a lie.
3: I think there is an envy of your sobremesa culture of sitting around that table and having that long meal.
0: You know, one thing I am so inspired by is the Erasmus program in Europe. Even in tough times, economic times, this European Union funded program that subsidizes students and teachers to go to any country in the EU and study and work. And they feel like that's a practical investment. What's your take as European taxpayers on the Erasmus program?
3: I love that one, and I feel like it does tie to Rotterdam because he's Erasmus of Rotterdam.
0: Yeah.
3: And I find that it fits so well because Rotterdam being a port city that was so inextricably linked with the global perspective, to name it after a Rotterdammer is just perfect.
0: That's great.
3: Because to me, you know, the Netherlands being one of the founding members of the EU and this idea of I'm free if you're free, I'm safe if you're safe, this kind of we keep our sovereignty, but we work together. I think the Erasmus program is a key part of that because the students in that, they're still from their country. They still they go home and all that. But because they've lived in each other's countries, they also have a sense of Europeanness. Mm-hmm. And I love that. I find it crucial. It's a huge university in Rotterdam and they're fun. They have every language. Trivia night in the pubs is multilingual and fantastic.
0: You know, we've done a beautiful job of not bringing this home to the pickle that America's in right now with our government and its attitude to the other 96% of humanity. But right there, that whole spirit of the Erasmus program with an enlightened citizenry that realized that's a good investment for your own security. Wow. Because that is just diametrically opposed to people that want to build walls instead of bridges. I'll never forget with my TV crew going to a university fraternity house in Coimbra in Portugal, thinking I'd see a bunch of young Portuguese kids. And there was like 20% of the people were Portuguese, 80% were from all over Europe. It was a different kind of party.
3: It's a European party.
0: Amanda, what about
1: Erasmus? Well, my young son is 16, on the cusp of deciding, you know, should I go abroad or should I go to France? Should I do Erasmus or what my plan is going to be? And myself, coming from having gone abroad to study abroad. So I and everyone I talk to, I don't even know that it was a debate of should we not do this? It's just something that happens.
0: Family.
1: Yes.
0: Get to know the family. Okay, we're out of time. I just want to finish. I'll let each of you say, if you had to go back to the United States tomorrow for some reason, you couldn't live in Europe, what would be the biggest adjustment for you? Jim?
2: I would say I'd have to really embrace driving again.
0: Driving. All right. Amanda?
1: The timetables, because I'm totally shifted to the Spanish a little bit later, lunches later, bedtimes.
0: Kids running around.
1: The social environment of being all together.
0: Yeah.
3: I think for me, it would be getting back in the habit of being really careful what I said to strangers, because the Dutch, they love disagreeing. They say, I think you're a complete moron, but we're still friends.
0: And I love that. I've experienced that. It's frankness, isn't
3: it? Absolutely. They say, be direct. We can think each other are idiots, and we're still going to sit here and have a beer and enjoy the sunshine, even on a freezing day.
0: I was with a Dutchman all day long, a tour guide that was very smart, but we had a tough time making small talk. And he told me, you know, Rick, you don't need to worry about the silence. I don't need to talk all the time, and neither do you. It was very Dutch.
3: Yeah, very straightforward.
0: You guys, I have enjoyed every minute of this. Thank you so much. Best wishes in your chosen lives. Talk about freedom to choose where you want to live. Happy travels.
1: Thank you.
0: Best wishes.
1: Thank you.
0: The beautifully decrepit cityscape of Venice was built on about 100 islands, and its romantic atmosphere may make you want to sigh. Then again, sometimes the summertime crowds might make you want to scream. We'll look at popular options and a few lesser-known ones for getting offshore to explore the islands of the Venetian Lagoon. That's next on Travel with Rick Steves.
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0: The great city of Venice was for centuries the hub of a vast trading empire and a European superpower. It was founded as Rome was falling in the middle of a vast lagoon. The idea driving its first inhabitants was to escape the chaos of the power vacuum created by the end of the ancient Roman Empire. But today, Venice doesn't escape the chaos of modern tourism at all. It attracts it. And a challenge for travelers is to see Venice, but to get away from those touristic mob scenes that plague so many travelers' experiences in Europe's most popular destinations these days. In Venice, a great way to do that is to head for the lagoon. And that's just what I did on my recent vacation. My guide was Igor Skamparin, and Igor joins us today to share with us the sightseeing wonders of that often overlooked pristine wetland that surrounds Venice. Igor, thanks for joining us.
8: It's always my pleasure to be with you. Thank you, Rick, for calling me again. Grazie.
0: Oh, well, we had a lot of fun together. I know part of your work as a tour guide is to help travelers get away from the city of Venice and to explore the lagoon And the Veneto, the mainland near Venice that really was ruled by Venice so long and has a Venetian heritage. And we're going to talk about the lagoon for a few minutes with you. And how is the Venice Lagoon unique in the Mediterranean? Can you describe the lagoon, please?
8: The Lagoon of Venice is very, very unique, and everything is changing in a very interesting way. And so we're starting to have 10,000 flamingos in the Venetian Lagoon. We're having mahi-mahis that they are joining the Venetian Lagoon. We're having a little problem with blue crabs that they are overeating the local species and the local breeds that we got in the lagoon. Well, I say definitely get it. What is exactly the lagoon? It's a very restricted area. And think about that if you sail from the southern part of the Venetian Lagoon, like Chioggia, all the way up to the northern part of the lagoon, you need something like anything between 4, 5, 6 hours. It's very quiet, lovely, and relaxing, especially once that you go out of Venice, Lido, Burano, and Murano, and those areas, especially once that you get into Sant'Erasmo, Mazzorbo, and those minor islands, or even in San Francesco del Deserto.
0: Now, when we think of the lagoon, this has shaped the world of the Venetians for 1,000 years. Venice has had to live with the water for centuries. How is Venice part of the ecosystem of the lagoon?
8: Think about that. You're right. We got plenty of islands. We got approximately 180 islands that they form the Venetian Lagoon. And Venice is 120 islands linked together by more than 400 bridges, 150 canals, actually. And so what is part of the ecosystem? And so it's part of our life because the Venetians love the lagoon. And that's exactly when we got few minutes off, we go to the beach using our boats and enjoying areas like hideaway beaches that you can reach only by boat, where you bring the kids and the dogs, and it's a totally different idea of the Lido, basically. And the beach is called Bacan.
0: So there's kind of a parallel world, and I always get this when I talk to my friends in Venice. If you have a boat, and I think there are more people own boats than cars in Venice, quite obviously, you have access to that parallel world that the tourists do not go to. They don't know about it, and they can't really get there on the public boat service. But if you have your own boat, you can get to those remote spots and those beaches and so on. Earlier, you mentioned all these flamingos and a change in the sort of, you know, balance in the wildlife of the lagoon, the fish and so on. Is that related to climate change?
8: I would say so, actually. And so in the last few years, we are having more high tide days. Last year, we ended up with 58 days, extremely high tide days. And 2 years ago, the situation went very interesting because we ended up having short of water. We had few inches of water in the northern part of the Venetian Lagoon. And we started to see few things that were sticking out of the lagoon. And we found an oyster farm dating back 2,000 years ago, attached to a Roman villa. And that has been very, very exciting. And right now, All those kind of things, they are inside of the Natural History Museum in Venice.
0: A 2,000-year-old ancient Roman oyster farm. That just opens up all sorts of ideas. The Romans were there before Venice was there farming oysters. You know, when I'm in the lagoon, I was just with you going to Burano, and we saw a dredging boat that was dredging the canals. And you see all the buoys marking where the dredged areas are. So as you mentioned, it takes 3 or 4 hours to go from the north to the south of the lagoon on a boat. And it's a vast body of water, but you can walk across most of it without getting your head wet. And there are certain canals that are dredged deeply, and you see these dredgers to this day marked with the buoys. Talk a little bit about how navigation is organized through man-made canals within the lagoon.
8: And so we got a system of a crisscross of canals that pretty much every 4 or 5 years we got special barges that they got like cranes or they got excavators that they make the canals way much deeper. We do it either in the lagoon, and think about when we had the lockdown, part of the canal that it was linking Venice to the Venice airport, it was pretty much full of land, sand, and dirt. And so we had more barges and more excavators, actually, that they were dredging the canals to make it those deeper. But basically, we started to do a serious situation in the 60s. And so in the 60s, we started to dredge deeply all the canals and make everything nice and tidy and smell-free, too.
0: Igor Skomparin is our guide to what you can find on the islands of the Venice Lagoon right now on Travel with Rick Steves. Igor is a lifelong resident of the region, and his tour options for Venice off the beaten path include exploring its wetlands and lagoon and the adjacent mainland area known as the Veneto. His website is tourleadervenice.com. Igor tells us more about the historic cemetery island of San Michele in an extra from today's interview. You can hear that with this week's show at ricksteves.com/radio. So, we're talking about the lagoon. And the tourists, we all know Torcello, we know Murano and Burano. Torcello is the home of the, kind of like the birthplace of Venice, where the oldest church is. It's uninhabited now because of mosquito and malaria and that sort of thing. But it's a ghostly, beautiful, very old place, easy to visit. Murano is famous for the glass and the glass blowing. And the glassblowing industry was moved away from Venice because the big fires would put out sparks and they would burn entire districts of Venice. So they legally made it only okay to make glass on this island and to cut down the fire risk of blowing glass on the main island. That's Murano. And Burano is famous for its pastel fishing village kind of ambiance and its lace making. What can you tell me about those three islands just briefly before we get into the less touristy places?
8: Talking about Murano, the situation is getting very interesting because we went from 260 glass blowing factories and now we're around 60 of them, and five of them are the major one. And unfortunately, we're having less and less kids, youngs, that they want to continue the tradition, which is a big shame. In Murano, at this specific moment, we've got approximately 5,000 people that live there. Burano, there are around 2,000 people, and it's just the paradise for the photographer. It's just phenomenal, and of course, it's well renowned for the lace. It's well renowned for the best gondoliers of Venice, and they are well renowned actually for the fish. And so the best fish.
0: I didn't realize that the gondoliers, historically, the good ones came from the village of Burano, and you were talking about this sad development where the younger generation doesn't want to do what their fathers did, and that is hurting the glass blowing industry. And in Burano, I would imagine it's also hurting the handmade lace industry.
8: It's totally correct. We are having a bunch of girls that they are in the 20s, 20, 25 years old, that they do lace making. But it's not that easy, actually. New generations, they want everything for yesterday or right now.
0: That's just not. And it's glass. Lace making is very slow and tedious. And I remember earlier, 20 years ago visiting, and there were a lot of people hand making lace. And now that's just a casualty of our modern time. Hey, Igor, I really enjoyed being with you and exploring some of the less touristy corners of the lagoon. And you took me to an island called Mazzorbo. The great thing about Mazzorbo is you can reach that with the public vaporetto, like the floating bus. The vaporetto is just like there's bus one and bus two and bus three or whatever. It goes to all different places in Venice and around the lagoon. And with the public bus, you don't need a private guide, you don't need a taxi boat. You can go to Torcello, you can go to Murano, you can go to Burano, and you can get off the boat at a stop in Mazzorbo, which is more like a park. It's got old historic churches, it's got beautiful gardens, it's got vineyards, and it's got a wooden bridge that you can walk from the uninhabited park-like island with no tourist crowds at all and like little farmhouses and pastel buildings. You walk over the wooden bridge and you get then to Burano, and then you have all the touristic stuff and the lace making and so on. Tell us a little more about Mazzorbo.
8: Yes, you figure it out. We are extremely lucky that we got these little pearls that are right in the middle of the lagoon, that there's literally nobody. We were the only one. Me, you, and Shelly.
0: We were the only ones.
8: A couple of cats, a couple of dogs, a bunch of birds tweeting and nothing else. So, super special treat. But basically, if you're getting off in Mazzorbo, you're going to have a blast, a super big surprise, because it's just phenomenal, because you're going to see all the vegetable gardens, you're going to see the pomegranate trees, you're going to see the artichokes, you're going to see the lovely church of Santa Caterina. And the entire idea is, if you are fed up of those 30 million visitors in Venice, in a place that is twice as big as Central Park, and if you need to calm down, Mazzorbo is perfect, especially once that you're walking through this incredible vineyard that is something like 400 years that we are producing the wine from a grape that is called Dorona. Doro, it means gold, because actually the grape, it looked like gold when it's mature. Even the wine is beautifully gold.
0: This is Travel with Rick Steves. We're talking with Igor Skamporin. Igor earns his living taking tourists around Venice, its lagoon, and the mainland region long ruled by Venice called the Veneto. His company is Tour Leader Venice. The website is simply tourleadervenice.com. And Igor is talking with us today about the lagoon. And it's a, you know, you can go to Venice and complain about the crowds, or you can go exploring in the lagoon and get away from those crowds. Igor, there's a couple more stops on the lagoon I'd like to talk about. Tell us about Sant'Erasmo.
8: Sant'Erasmo, it's a lovely little island that at this specific moment we've got something like 150, 200 people that they live there. And if you're getting there during the month of March, April, May, you're going to see the Carciofo Violetto. The Carciofo is the artichokes, and Violetto is like purple. We got a very special artichoke that we grow up over there. And remember that the word artichoke is arriving from that island, because in Italian we say Carciofo, but in Venetian we say artichoco, that it sounds almost artichoke. Huh. And artichoke. So we gave the word artichoke to the French and artichoken to the German.
0: So we can get to Sant'Erasmo by Vaporetto?
8: See, there's a Vaporetto that is going to go to Sant'Erasmo, and right over there you can rent a bike, that so you can go around the island with a bike. There are a bunch of places where you can rent it. And then there's another vineyard that is called Orto, O-R-T-O. And even that wine is very, very interesting, because actually it's got like a salted back kick in your palate, especially because having these 50, 58 high tides per year, actually the salt is affecting the wine in your glass, but is affecting even the tomatoes, the eggplants, and so you don't have to put any kind of extra salt into your vegetables.
0: You know, the last dimension of the Lido I want to cover is the Lido. And the Lido, I think that literally means beach. The Lido you get to by car, and there's lots of hotels, and it just feels like the rest of Italy, frankly. But that's the land barrier between Venice and the open Adriatic Sea. What interest is the Lido for a tourist?
8: So for a tourist, you've got a bunch of interests. You can reach the Lido or with the water bus number one, that is going to go from Piazza San Marco to the Lido in 15, 20 minutes. And then, of course, once that you're getting on the other side, you got cars. Or otherwise, you can get a ferry directly in Tronchetto, which is the bus and car terminal. And right over there, you load your car and you can end up in the Lido in half an hour, 40 minutes. And once that you're getting on the other side, or you drive your car, or otherwise you can rent a bike, an e-bike, or anything similar. And what's interesting there, for those of you that are interested into movies, remember that by the end of August, the beginning of September, we got the movie festival, and you got the red carpets. You can see a bunch of celebrities that they are arriving, not with a limo, but with a water taxi. So very different.
0: Yeah. And then if any time of year you can, if you have children, it's a great place for beaches, I suppose.
8: Absolutely. And so you can stay in the Lido. And so it's more like a family friendly area. So you can tour in the morning or in the afternoon.
0: It's a Mediterranean beach resort that serves Venice, and you can park your car right at your hotel. So it's a little bit of a connection for some people for Venice. Igor, this has been so great to be able to review with you the wonders of the lagoon. I want to remind people that you can take a day tour of the lagoon by various tour companies. You can hire a private guide who will get a boat taxi and take you around. You can hire a taxi on your own, or you can just use the floating city buses called the Vaporetto. There's plenty of ways to see the lagoon. And we've got to remember that as tourists, we're going to the famous touristy places and see the glass blowing and buy some lace or whatever. But for somebody like you who's grown up in the area of the lagoon is a real part of the local scene and the culture. Can we finish our conversation, Igor, please, with you just sharing with us perhaps a childhood memory of the lagoon or something that you've done with your family, or what does the lagoon mean to you?
8: To me, the lagoon means mom and dad, family, relatives, childhood, and all these kind of things. I remember when with mom and dad, we went to Burano the first time. I might have been probably 5 or 6 years old because we were visiting the godfather of my mom, that he was a fisherman and a glass blowing master. And so I remember the first time that I saw the Leaning Tower of Burano, that he was like, oh my God, he's falling. And that was fun, actually. I connect Burano to mom and dad, my childhood, and being together as a family. That, of course, in Italy, family is, it's important, it always be important, but I connect with mom and dad, of course.
0: Yeah, it's beautiful. Igor Scamparan, thank you so much for joining us and best wishes with your guiding.
8: Grazie mille.
0: Ciao.
8: Ciao.
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11: Party primaries across the state of New York are Tuesday, June 23rd. One of the races in central New York garnering attention is the Democratic primary for the state's 129th Assembly District, a seat currently held by Assemblyman Bill Magnarelli. He's being challenged by Onondaga County legislator Maurice Brown. I'm Grant Reher. Both candidates join me for a debate this week on the Campbell Conversations.
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12: Today on the New Yorker Radio Hour, I'll talk with Rachel Goldberg-Polin, whose extraordinary book, When We See You Again, describes the loss of her son, who was taken hostage in Gaza on October 7th.
13: We were really experiencing a slow motion, terror attack on ourselves, on our psyche, on our mentally, emotionally, psychologically, spiritually, religiously, and physically. And all of the hostages were suffering that as well, and their families. And so talking about him and showing pictures of him publicly was trying to get people to care enough to galvanize them to actually take action and do something.
12: Rachel Goldberg-Polin joins me on the New Yorker Radio Hour right after the news.
14: Live from NPR News in Washington, I'm Louise Schiavone. In Eastern Democratic Republic of the Congo, Ebola continues to spread with more than 670 confirmed cases and over 135 deaths as response teams struggle to bring the outbreak under control. Reporter Emmett Livingstone is there for NPR.
15: I'm here in Rwampara Ebola Treatment Center, and I'm in an Ebola ward with doctors going from isolated room to isolated room checking on Ebola patients. All of us are in full protective gear, which includes a bib, two layers of clothing, several layers of gloves, goggles, a mask. It's difficult to describe the level of discomfort wearing one of these suits. It's very difficult to breathe, and on top of that, the goggles fog up, so it's also difficult to see. These are the conditions under which doctors have to work. The Ebola patients themselves, some of them appear to be in a great deal of pain. We heard some people crying out. The doctor said that at a certain stage of the Ebola virus disease, the whole body aches and it's extremely painful.
14: That's Emmett Livingstone reporting from Aturi, the DRC. Israel has attacked the outskirts of Beirut in what it says is retaliation for Hezbollah strikes. Lebanese state media say at least three people were killed, 16 others wounded in the airstrike on an apartment building. NPR's Jane Araf has more from Beirut.
16: Israel launched the airstrike as the U.S. and Iran said they were close to signing a ceasefire agreement. Iran has said that any ceasefire with the U.S. must include a ceasefire in Lebanon, and it has warned Israel in particular not to attack the Lebanese capital. An Israeli statement said the attack was in retaliation for Iran-backed Hezbollah firing at northern Israel. The militant group has been fighting Israeli forces occupying southern Lebanon and has also fired drones across the border. Video posted on social media showed smoke rising from an apartment building on a residential street in Beirut's southern suburbs, where Hezbollah has offices. Jane Araf, NPR News, Beirut.
14: Whatever the outcome of negotiations between the U.S. and Iran, President Trump's fellow world leaders will expect an accounting from him when he joins the meeting of the G7 industrialized nations. Former Obama administration advisor Josh Lipsky, now chair of the International Economics at the Atlantic Council, says President Trump will not be getting a free pass from America's allies.
17: The past 6 months after Greenland and the president's comments about the U.S. desire to take Greenland, you saw a shift across the G7 and especially in the European allies of how they approach the U.S. So don't expect this to just be a warm embrace when President Trump shows up in France.
14: Lipsky says he expects serious consideration about trade relations with China and overall how artificial intelligence fits into the framework of international relations, regulations, and finance. This is NPR. Bumblebees have just solved a problem that for over a century had only been demonstrated by much larger creatures like chimps, elephants, and birds. Ari Daniel reports.
18: The task involves placing a reward out of reach of the animal overhead and seeing if they can spontaneously figure out how to access it by moving an object beneath to stand atop. Ole Logola, a behavioral ecologist at the University of Turku in Finland, placed bumblebees in a hollow container about an inch high.
19: It's just annoyingly a little bit too high for them to stand and reach the ceiling, but too tiny for them to fly.
18: Logola also placed a small styrofoam ball inside, which the bees appeared to roll beneath the reward and then climb like a step stool to reach the otherwise unreachable reward. It's a first, he says, for an insect, and a demonstration, perhaps, that intelligent brains come in diverse shapes and sizes. For NPR News, I'm Ari Daniel.
14: A 30-year-old daredevil known as the Spider-Man of Yemen died in Yemen this week after falling into a volcano crater. Officials say Al-Kaka ibn Antar had no safety equipment. He was climbing the steep walls of the crater when he lost his grip and fell into the 393-foot crater. Swiss voters have rejected a proposal to cap the country's population at 10 million. The right-wing Swiss People's Party led the initiative in what was seen as a move against migration. Early results indicated that 55% of voters in Switzerland said no to the effort. I'm Louise Schiavone, NPR News, Washington.
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12: Welcome to The New Yorker Radio Hour. I'm David Remnick. Ever since October 7th, 2023, we've tried very hard on this show to reflect the politics, the cruelties, and the complexities of the endless Israeli-Palestinian conflict. And our guests have included a range of prominent Palestinians, Israelis, and Americans. They've been witnesses, politicians, journalists, and scholars. Our guest today, Rachel Goldberg-Polin, was born in Chicago. She immigrated to Israel with her young family in 2008, and created a fulfilling life of observance, community, and above all, tight-knit family. Prominence was the last thing on her mind. I am the Jewish Jane Doe, she'll tell you. But when her eldest child, her son Hirsch, was taken hostage by Hamas on October 7th, Rachel Goldberg-Polin became the emblematic parent, the most effective spokesman of all the many Israeli relatives whose sons or daughters, parents or grandparents, disappeared into the tunnels of the Gaza Strip. Hirsch, who was 23, had been at the Nova Music Festival, and in the initial assault, most of his left arm was blown off by a Hamas grenade. Throughout Hirsch's long captivity, Rachel argued to anyone who would listen that Israel's priority should be to bring the hostages home, first and foremost. She talked to politicians throughout Israel. She talked to Pope Francis. She addressed the Democratic National Convention, insisting that the killing of all innocents, Israeli and Palestinian, was a moral outrage and had to stop. But after nearly 11 months in captivity, after Rachel went to the gates of Gaza to shout her son's name in both agony and prayer, Hirsch was executed. Thousands in Jerusalem attended his funeral. And then Rachel Goldberg-Polin continued advocating on behalf of all the other hostages until the rest were finally freed. She recently published a book called When We See You Again, a book of unrelenting, unapologetic pain. Pain that is both particular, the pain that will be with one person to the end of her life, and at the same time representative of the pain felt by so many parents forced to endure loss in Israel and Palestine. Rachel, welcome here. And I guess I should start by asking how you and your family are.
13: I say all the time that that's a really innocuous, human, normal, standard, civil question. And I have this very visceral, tactile, inappropriate response, which is, I always think, how do you not see this dagger sticking out of my chest? How could someone possibly ask how we are?
12: How can they miss it?
13: Right. And yet I realize that people don't see it. Either I have to tell the truth, which I don't think people want to hear, or I'm put in a position to lie and say, oh, you know, we're breathing, we're trying.
12: We're bearing
13: every
12: up.
13: Day,
12: we're holding up.
13: You know, we're making our way. We're hopeful.
12: Are you any of those things?
13: I'm breathing, and I'm trying. But I also am very much suffering.
12: And yet you've taken it on yourself, and I want to ask why, to write this book, a remarkable book,
2: to be a public figure for a very long time now, which must seem like an eternity. On the one hand, it began because you thought it might save Hirsch, your son, and it's gone on longer. Tell me about this decision to be public, to write a book, to be on television, to come into a studio like this and talk through the worst possible thing.
13: Well, I think it went through several permutations because the initial advocacy was simply what any parent alive would do for their child. And so from October 7th, we had 251 families who were all doing that for their loved ones. There wasn't a plan and there wasn't a strategy. It was just reflexive. And our goal from that very beginning was to get all of the hostages home. And we were really experiencing a slow motion terror attack on ourselves, on our psyche, on our mentally, emotionally, psychologically, spiritually, religiously, and physically. We were, and all of the hostages were suffering that as well in their families. And so talking about him and showing pictures of him and talking directly to him publicly was trying to get people to care enough to galvanize them to actually take action and do something. And when Hirsch was murdered and our quest to get him home alive was over, we still had over 100 hostages who were being held. And after the traditional Jewish mourning period, John and I said, well, we have still over 100 people who are there, and we have work to do. Until more than 500 days later, when the final hostage came home on day 843, then there was this scaffolding, the emotional, loving scaffolding that so many millions of people around the world had given to all of us hostage families continued and is still needed, is. You know, when people make the mistake and say, you went through so much, we think, no, we're still here. We live here in the after, in a place where we will always be.
2: One of the most extraordinary things about the book is that the portrait that you provide of Hirsch is so vivid and, you'll forgive me, alive in you and on the page. You paint a picture of Hirsch that does not romanticize, you know, down to the smell of his armpits, which is repeated more than once, and of a very deeply sweet, intelligent being who's becoming himself, that he's doing what a lot of kids all over the world who were able to do it, particularly in Israel, where they go on these kind of Wanderjahrs, and he did a warm-up trip for, I think, 9 weeks or so in Europe. And that's the period where the book takes place. There's a scene that I'll never forget is October 6th. It's Shabbat. It's Friday evening. Tell me about that. The family is all together.
13: So we're one of those families that goes to synagogue both Friday night and Saturday morning. Mm-hmm. A couple of years before October 7th, Hirsch had come to John and me and said, listen, I'm not going to be keeping Shabbat the way that our family keeps Shabbat. This happens a lot with us, with our children, right? Something that's very meaningful and valuable to us. We are trying desperately to get our children to appreciate it the way we do. Mm-hmm. And it just doesn't happen. No. Or someone says, for now. And that was what Hirsch was saying to us. For now, I'm not going to be doing this. Hirsch had said he was coming with us to synagogue. He was coming with us to Shabbat dinner after synagogue. We were walking to friends next to our synagogue to eat dinner. He said, but I'm bringing my camping backpack because Aner, his best friend, and I are going to go do something fun afterwards. And I said, great, because I was happy that he was coming with us.
2: What you get.
13: Exactly. I was happy he was coming with us. We went to Shabbat dinner after synagogue, and at 11 o'clock, he came and he kissed me right here, and he kissed John. And he turned around in the doorway, and very casually, he glanced at me and said, love you, see you tomorrow. And that was 1,000 days ago. The following morning, John had already said goodbye and left for shul, left for synagogue. I was still having a cup of tea when suddenly sirens started to wail in Jerusalem. And I went running to my girls' rooms to wake them. And I said, we have to get in our safe room. And the protocol is you wait 10 minutes. So after 10 minutes, I went out and I said to the girls, this is a life or death situation. Somewhere the bombs are falling. And I know that Hirsch and Aner are sleeping outside somewhere. And I turned on my phone at 8:23. And 12 minutes before that, two simultaneous back-to-back messages had come in to the group that John Hirsch and I have together. And the first message said, I love you.

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1: Said, find him. And she started to look through social media that she had to try to figure out where is Hirsch. And she right away said, oh my gosh, I bet you they're here. And she shows me a picture of people at the Nova Music Festival screaming and running.
2: The Nova Music Festival took place quite close to Gaza near the kibbutzim that are around it. And there were many thousands of people.
1: Correct.
2: And the attack came at about 6:30 in the morning.
1: Right.
2: And you got more information eventually about what had happened.
1: Right.
2: Horrifically. Through Anderson Cooper of CNN.
1: Yes. Anderson had gone down to the Nova site to do a documentary for CNN, and the IDF soldiers had found a camera, and he watched the footage of some young men and boys being dragged from a bomb shelter onto a pickup truck. And you hear Anderson say, Jesus Christ, he has no hand. And that's Hirsch, who gets onto the truck. And Anderson suddenly realizes, as he's speaking to us live, holy cow, I have footage of their son being kidnapped. And he didn't want to frighten us, and he didn't want to use this.
2: Did you watch that footage?
1: I did once. We could see that Hirsch's left dominant forearm had been blown off. He had managed to make sort of a makeshift tourniquet, but you could very vividly see this jagged bone sticking out from below the tourniquet, and he stays sitting. The other hostages who were taken were sort of in, they were wounded so badly, they were lying down.
2: And you say what they had survived. Prior to that, they had been trapped in a bomb shelter, and grenades were being tossed in one after the other. And his friend was tossing them back out until not. And
1: the room was actually smaller than this room that you and I are sitting in.
2: Yeah.
1: The room was 5 feet by 8 feet, and there were 28 young, crunchy granola music lovers shoved in there. And yes, Hamas was tossing in hand grenades, which Aner Shapira was so heroically throwing out. And I don't use that word in a small way. Aner Shapira was absolutely a hero. And anyone who is alive today from that bomb shelter is alive for one reason and one word, and that is Aner.
2: Have you ever met any of those
1: Yes.
2: kids who survived?
1: Yes. And so we knew Hirsch was taken alive. So we immediately were told, it will help him if you start talking about the fact that you know he's alive.
2: And yet, while I know you are not primarily or even secondarily a political person, there were among the parents of the hostages people who were furious with the government. Who would shout at cars taking government people to and from various sites around the country. I don't need to, you know, get into the details. You know it better than I do. You decided not to be among those, and you carried yourself in a very different way. Why is that?
1: I think everyone was doing exactly what felt natural and what felt would be helpful for them and for their loved one. And what I really appreciated during that time is that you had 251 families that were in the most excruciating, agonizing pain. Everyone was doing different things. And I never felt any judgment, and I never felt any judgment toward anyone else. I think maybe I was so traumatized that I felt like speaking would be a better path than screaming.
2: Was anybody particularly embracing?
1: Most people were embracing.
2: In a genuine way.
1: Well, that is the bigger question. Most people were very embracing, but, you know, in this world, we are not what we

0: say, and we're not what we think, and we're not even what we believe.
1: Tell me what you mean.
0: We are what we do. So people can say whatever they want and think whatever they want and believe whatever they want, but if they don't do anything, that is what defines people.
1: I have to say, Rachel, behind what you're saying seems to be a fair measure of anger that you don't want to betray.
0: It's just the reality. It's not even that. It's funny because people are desperate for us to be angry, fury, to feel things that I think that they assume they would feel if they were in the position that we were in and that we are in. But the truth is, I'm open to feeling anything. Like, the chips have flown out the window, right? That ship has sailed. I put Hirsch in the ground on September 2nd, 2024. So all of this after that I'm in is a completely different universe. And I am completely open to whatever feelings come my way.
1: I'm speaking today with Rachel Goldberg-Polin. Her book is called When We See You Again, and will continue in just a moment. This is the New Yorker Radio Hour.
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1: This is the New Yorker Radio Hour. I'm David Remnick, and I've been speaking today with Rachel Goldberg-Polin. In a book called When We See You Again, she recounts the pain of losing her son, Hirsch Goldberg-Polin, who was abducted by Hamas from Israel on October 7th and later executed. It's her first book, and it's extraordinary and deeply moving. I'll continue my conversation now with Rachel Goldberg-Polin. I will never forget, among other things, sitting at home watching the Democratic Party nominating convention, which nominated Kamala Harris to run for president after the drama of Joe Biden's stepping down. And you got up to speak with John. And it was, first of all, I wonder if you anticipated one kind of reaction or another.
0: Definitely. We actually had been told we were kind of embargoed. We were hiding for the couple of days before.
1: Why?
0: because we had been told that there were threats and that people hated us and that we were a symbol of something that people were filled with fury over and that we were not going
9: to be— Because of the accumulating death toll in Gaza.
0: Right. And that we were not going to be received well, and which was—
9: How did you say, as somebody who is very familiar with Americanness, how did you feel about that?
0: Well, I believed it, and yet I was confused because we were so much saying from day one, you know, this adversarial paradigm of choosing a team mm-hmm. and that's it, mm-hmm. it's all or nothing, is so demeaning to us as human beings. We were bestowed with all of this insight and intellect and wisdom, and that we are capable of holding multiple truths. And so we were saying from the get-go, we are extremely concerned and worried for the innocent civilians in Gaza, and, not but, and we are extremely worried and concerned for the innocent civilians in Gaza who were dragged there on October 7th. And I know one very well. He has my DNA.
9: I will tell you, Rachel, I mean, even as it's a minuscule thing compared to you, but even as somebody who wrote as much to try to do, to hold more than one thought in one's head at the same time, it doesn't invite admiration all the time.
0: Right. And so that was, so we just kept thinking, we're all much bigger than this. We can do, like, come on.
9: I mean, I just thought to listen to someone who was telling me my son is being tortured and dying in these tunnels. And at the same time, I feel for innocents of all kinds who are dying by the dozens every single day was an extraordinary gesture that I don't know that everybody picked up on.
0: What did you sense
9: in the room?
0: Well, so that was what was interesting. So to us, it just seemed so obvious. Innocent is innocent, you know, and there's no competition of whose tears are the saltiest. You know, we're all suffering. When we have these conflicts and we don't use any sort of profound creativity, all we do is cause more suffering to everybody. And it seemed so obvious to us. But we were steeled walking out onto that stage with 25,000 people in the arena that evening at the DNC. They were so sure that the response was going to be so viscerally horrible that they didn't want us out until the last possible minute. And then Cory Booker introduced us, and we walked out, and we were holding hands. And I remember, you know, like my nails were, you know, shoving themselves into John's palm. And I started to hear something, and it sounded like galloping. And I realized, no, they're saying something. What are they saying? Oh, my gosh, are we in trouble? And they were saying, bring them home. And then it was 24,000 people screaming, bring them home. And I remember, I don't know how this happened, but I looked, and maybe 30 rows back, I saw a woman in a keffiyeh, and she was saying, bring them home. And she had tears coming down her face. And all of a sudden, I was overcome, and there's clips from it. I put my head down on the podium, and I started to cry because I was so prepared for the hate, but I was not prepared for humanity.
9: If I remember right, there was objection that the party, there had been a movement to have Palestinian spokesmen on the stage, not with you, but elsewhere, and that was blocked, and that was also part of the drama, if I recall correctly.
0: I don't even know, because part of what saved me in these last couple of years, and I always feel bad saying this to anyone who's a journalist or in the media, is that I didn't read the news, and I didn't watch anything.
9: Mm-hmm.
0: Because it helped me.
9: Is that the case now?
0: Yes.
9: This book is a lot about the before times and the after times. And there's a concerted effort that you describe in the book of trying to live in the before times as much as is even possible. How much of ordinary life is possible in the aftermath of things.
0: I have a dear friend who explained to me, because I kept saying, I feel like I'm living in another planet. I feel like I'm living in another galaxy. I feel like I'm living in another universe. And he said, you need to stop saying that. Mm. The issue is that part of you is in the world to come. Because in traditional Judaism, we believe, you know, there's this world, Olam Hazeh, and there's the world to come, Olam Haba. And that the point of this world is to do the good and do mm-hmm. the kindness and do the corrections that we need to do in order to get to the world to come.
9: What is the world to come in your view before this happened and then after?
0: I know that some people just say people die and that's it and it's over.
9: Right.
0: And I very much don't believe that, but I'm not sure what that looks like, the world to come. But to me...
9: Do you want that sooner than later?
0: I would be fine with it. But I feel bad when I say that.
9: What?
0: Because I have a lot of blessing and goodness and beauty and joy in this world still, mm-hmm. with obviously my partner, John, who is a gift, and my two gorgeous, dynamic, vivacious, talented, hilarious daughters. But there is part of me that is in the world to come. Now, I don't think that I will ever know in this lifetime why this had to happen to any of us. Honestly, when people say, why me, why me? John says something I think is amazing, which he says, why not us?
9: I've been to Israel a number of times since October, many, many times in my life, but a number of times since October 7th. And the mantra, the thing you hear the most, and it doesn't get any less with time, is that the word trauma and traumatized, and you hear that in Jerusalem, you hear it in Tel Aviv, you hear it in Ramallah, and you see it in Gaza, which is a ruin, a ruin. And tens and tens of thousands of people dead and wounded, and you elected to go live in Israel. The prospect for peace and calm and the life that you had, I think, hoped for there is that's difficult to imagine in the near future. Why do you remain where you are? What's the nature of your commitment to living where you are?
0: Hirsch was very committed to being part of the fix. And he was a radical listener, and he was starving with curiosity. One of the things that we learned about Hirsch in captivity was from the released hostage, or Levy.
9: Mm-hmm.
0: They were held for a few days together and suffered together. And Orr shared with us that Hirsch had a mantra that he kept repeating and sharing with those other hostages in that tunnel. Eli Sharabi and Orr Levy were two of them, that he was quoting Viktor Frankl in his epic work, Man's Search for Meaning. He was saying, when you have a why, you can bear anyhow. When you have a why, you can bear anyhow. When you have a meaning, a purpose, a name, a goal, you can bear anyhow. And Hirsch shared that with these young men, and Orr and Eli both said he was murmuring it to himself the whole time. And I had never read the book. I didn't know Hirsch had read the book. The book's in my bag here. I mean, I carry it everywhere I go. And because since then, I have read it. And what I do know is my how, meaning the how is, how do I get through the rest of this world without Hirsch in it in the way that I'm used to him being here? And the why, the meaning, the purpose, the goal, the aim, is what John and I are honing in on now. Where we live in our region, there is so much room for us to do things that change for the good. When a tsunami hits, you know, on the one hand, it's complete destruction. And on the other hand, now you have this blank canvas. And so what John and I are really working on now is figuring out how do we use this unique, excruciating situation that we've been put in to do something. And it's a real question. And if I had a real answer in beautiful gift wrapping with a gorgeous bow on it, I would give it to you. But I'll keep you in suspense.
9: Rachel Goldberg-Pillen, thank you so much.
0: Thank you for having me.
9: Rachel Goldberg-Pillen. Her book about the loss of her son Hirsch is called When We See You Again. This is the New Yorker Radio Hour. More to come.

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6: This is the New Yorker Radio Hour. I'm David Remnick. The sports journalist Pablo Torre once described what he does as, quote, taking stupid things seriously. Now, he's being kind of a smartass. He certainly doesn't think sports are stupid, but he does take them very seriously. In fact, Torre just won the Pulitzer Prize for audio reporting. And that's a feat because the number of Pulitzers given for sports journalism in any medium is tiny. He investigated a scheme by one NBA team to circumvent the salary cap. And that story aired on his podcast, Pablo Torre Finds Out. Now, that kind of work is hard to do. The industry of sports, the leagues, the team owners, the top players, none of them like it when a journalist asks too many questions. Too much money is at stake. Torre got his start as a staff writer on Sports Illustrated in the twilight of that magazine's tremendous reach and influence, and he later became a familiar presence on ESPN's Pardon the Interruption, as debate shows were replacing old-fashioned sports reporting.
7: I got into the end, and I could taste the exhaust pipes of what this great institution used to be.
6: Yeah.
7: What if we argued instead of reported?
6: Yeah.
7: Really, it got to the point of being, I would say, it got to be such big box office that the question became, who is left to make it deeply uncomfortable using journalism for the people in power?
6: So now we get to the crux of the matter, because there's plenty of entertainment around. I can go all over the place and get podcasts about the NBA, but you did something extraordinary this year. You won a Pulitzer Prize in audio for rigorous journalism, sports journalism. And, you know, listeners should know that I'm on the Pulitzer board. I'm raising my hand and being transparent about that. But just an amazing piece of work. Tell me about the story and take us through it, what happened and what you found out.
7: Yeah, so I did not launch my show to investigate a guy with $145 billion.
6: We're talking about Steve Ballmer, the former Microsoft executive and innovator who now owns a professional basketball team.
7: The Los Angeles Clippers. So I got a tip at some point that said, hey, there's a team sponsor with a very on-the-nose sort of brand name called Aspiration. And they are a big sponsor of the Clippers. You should look into them.
6: What does Aspiration do?
7: Aspiration is a carbon credits company, which means that they plant trees to help zero out the footprint of your company. And they were started by these two Democratic power players, Joe Sandberg and Andre Cherney. This is one of these good guy companies with a good guy name. And when I was told, yeah, you should check this out, I didn't really know what to do with it, because I was like, okay, they have a $300 million 23-year deal with the Clippers to be their sponsor. And I was like, okay, this seems, I don't know, kind of banal. But then what happens as I go through my life is I see that this company eventually files for bankruptcy. And in the bankruptcy filing, which I go and I'm the type of guy who, as the show indicates, wants to find out stuff. I love documents. I went and pulled the bankruptcy filing for Aspiration and saw a list of creditors. And on the list of creditors, there is Meta, there's the Red Sox, there are the Clippers. And also there's this LLC called KL2 Aspire LLC. And I'm a basketball fan. And all you need to know about basketball in this case is that the star player of Los Angeles Clippers is this guy, this enigmatic character named Kawhi Leonard. And his jersey number is, you will be shocked to hear, 2. So KL2 Aspire LLC led me to this question of, okay, so why is this LLC, if it is in fact Kawhi Leonard's LLC, owed $7 million outstanding by this now defunct carbon credits company? And you do the thing where you look for every available public record in which there is proof of some business relationship. And there is not. And one of the other things that happens when you are going through the remains of a bankrupt company is that you can start calling people, current and former employees who now might have insight and more willingness to speak about this. And what they say is, oh, yeah, this was like a really big part of our lives working at this company. Kawhi Leonard was not just an endorser of Aspiration. He was the highest paid endorser of Aspiration. In fact, we had other endorsers. We had Robert Downey Jr. We had Leonardo DiCaprio. We had Drake, Orlando Bloom, Cindy Crawford, on and on and on.
6: And Kawhi Leonard as a personality, you use the word enigmatic. What were you getting at?
7: He doesn't advertise things in general. He's kind of famous for being uncomfortable in the public. And so the idea that that guy was paid, I was told, more than 4 times what everyone else was making, all the A-listers were making, combined, it was like something that didn't add up to me. And I said, okay, if I'm being told about a $28 million deal in which Kawhi Leonard was his endorser, but yet there is no proof of it, the question becomes, if he was being paid as an endorser, how is it that no one ever even announced that this deal existed? And this is something that I think I've buried even in our recap here.
6: Right.
7: Kawhi Leonard did nothing. Not only did he not publicly endorse, he never did anything as part of this deal.
6: It wasn't in TV commercials?
7: It was a no-show job.
6: In The Sopranos.
7: He was importing-exporting. On the dock somewhere.
6: Webistics.
7: And so the follow-up question, the rabbit hole you fall into is, what was happening here? And so to sort of speed run through the big takeaways, it turns out that according to my reporting, Steve Ballmer entered into a secret deal to pay Kawhi Leonard through this company that he was personally invested in to the tune of $50 million, the biggest investor in the company individually. And Steve Ballmer was, according to my reporting, using Aspiration to funnel money to Kawhi Leonard to circumvent the NBA salary cap, which is
6: ding, ding, ding, ding.
7: Not a law in America.
6: Right.
7: It's not a federal statute. And for that reason, it's actually fascinating because this is something that fell in between the cracks of the collapse of Aspiration. It was not something that came to light because the federal government was investigating the collapse of Aspiration, which they were. Joe Sandberg has since pled guilty to 2 counts of wire fraud. It was something that kind of fell inside of the cracks of this company because it wasn't explicitly illegal, the NBA salary cap, not a federal law.
6: And within the ethics of the NBA is dubious at best.
7: The NBA has some cardinal rules, and one of them, for those not familiar, is that you cannot spend whatever you want to get the thing that in this sport particularly matters the most, which is a superstar player.
6: Right.
7: And for those not familiar, 5 players to a team, that is the fewest of any of the major sports. So a superstar is the thing you need to contend. And what I love about investigating sports billionaires and leagues and these power players is that sports, it's this industry in which the richest people, more than ever, in accordance with the surging values of these teams, are hungrier and hungrier to join the most exclusive country club, which is sports ownership. And they find that once they show up, they can't merely buy the thing they want the most. Because in sports, there are rules. There are regulations around fair play. There are these norms because of fans, I would argue, that are cardinal rules, that are to be taken seriously.
8: What do you mean?
7: So, for instance, the salary cap. I am not saying that on a moral cosmic level, we must regulate spending in the NBA. But because that is the regulatory landscape that rules over how superstars join different teams, when Steve Ballmer allegedly breaks that cardinal rule, it's at the expense of his competitors. And so that zero-sum game in which if there's an advantage over here by rule breaking, that there is suffering over here by some fan whose owner stupidly decided to play by the rules, well, now we're in a position in which there is something like an attention that does follow ethics and norms. And for those who don't give a shit about sports, just know that in sports, at the very least, shame for rule breaking may yet remain possible.
8: So you think you have the story, and then you go to Steve Ballmer or his representatives, and you go to Kawhi Leonard,
7: yeah,
8: and you go to the company, and you present them with your evidence and your thesis, and what did they say?
7: So we assemble in the end, before publishing part one, more than 3,000 pages of internal documents. And we go to the Clippers and Steve Ballmer before publication, of course. And the quote we get is that these allegations of salary cap circumvention are provably false.
8: What were the extent of the denials on the side of the other parties?
7: So
8: Steve Ballmer, et cetera.
7: Yeah, it was, this is provably false. And we had a deal with Aspiration in which we transacted along the lines of carbon credits. They were a sponsor. And as the series went on, it became clear that Steve Ballmer wanted to establish he, in fact, was a victim of Joe Sandberg, lost his investment, the $50 million, and he put in another $10 million in the spring of 2023.
8: So what's going to happen to him?
7: Well, the NBA launched an investigation.
8: And where is that investigation now?
7: The investigation is ongoing. They hired Wachtell Lipton, their preferred outside counsel, a big white shoe law firm who I have visited with and talked with, and they have the joy of, I suppose, subscribing to my show and trying to make sure that they're not missing anything and vice versa.
8: What would be the upshot if they determine that your story is true? What do you think would happen to Steve Ballmer?
7: What we are describing here is the largest salary cap circumvention scheme in the history of the NBA and possibly professional sports. I have not done the analytics across all sports. I just know that the money here and the ambition here, in which this company, which was supposed to go public, was also a team sponsor and was also selling carbon credits to the team, and the owner was personally invested, and you had Kawhi Leonard secretly being paid off to the side, allegedly, to circumvent the cap. This is a level of enmeshing with a fraudulent entity that raises questions that, I should also say, the federal government has recently been reexamining. And I say this because one of the things that we also reported deeper into the series is the existence of a whistleblower complaint,
8: yeah,
7: that was filed by two Aspiration employees in February of 2023.
8: And you're continuing to drop episodes about this.
7: Yeah. Yeah.
8: Now, here's the problem. We go to sports as human beings for escape. So do your fellow sports writers celebrate you for this kind of investigative work? What's the reaction?
7: I have been very, I think, deliberate in signaling whenever possible. The water is real warm where I am.
8: Jump in.
7: Jump on in. The pool is empty, largely. And there's not only now substance, but there is now attention. There is juice. It is fun to talk about investigative journalism in sports. It gets to the thing that fans, I think, and I'm so grateful that they feel this way, are actually intrigued by.
8: They are.
7: I've been, on paper, carbon credits, salary cap circumvention, guy who's the most boring superstar in sports, arguably.
8: He's up there.
7: Those are not the ingredients for an algorithmic viral success. And yet, I have been heartened that whether it's the way that we have been reporting this story, maybe even just the basic premise of we're going to take on an entity that has $145 billion plus and telling you what they don't want you to know, that's exciting to fans, it turns out. And so I have been heartened by that. And yet, when I signal and I get to part 10 and I'm backed by a whistleblower complaint in which specifically they're saying carbon credits to circumvent the cap involving Kawhi Leonard, they are spelling it out before I ever published episode one, which is so vindicating on some level. As much as I am doing that and urging people to join me in the pool, it kind of feels like I'm the guy who is the proverbial turd.
8: At the garden party.
7: Inside the pool itself. Like, we got out of here, actually, because of you. And that has been a little disappointing.
8: You feel lonely.
7: It is. It is lonely. And I wish it was not as lonely as it has been.
8: But isn't that because I'm watching ESPN because I'm escaping CNN or the like? Precisely because I can't stand to listen to any more politics or corruption or the horrible parts of public life?
7: I think that in fairness, a bunch of people, because I worked at ESPN, it did feel sometimes like, and I want to credit my friend Ethan Strauss for this metaphor, but like sports television is a vending machine that typically sells candy.
8: Yeah.
7: And sometimes
8: you're the broccoli guy?
7: I'm the sardine. Popped out. I wanted something sweet. What is this? What is this ancient fish? And in that regard, I get it. But I think what has been so heartening is that sports, where we are now, sports have never been more valuable. In this era of fragmentation in which sports media has been deeply disrupted in the ways that you led with, sports have never been more relevant.
8: And it's the only thing we all watch. So, it's the one monocultural thing that's still there.
7: And see how everyone else is using it, right? Politically, it's being used all of the time as the MMA fight at the White House or Donald Trump and his conversation around being invited to a Knicks game by his good friend Jim Dolan, the owner of the team. All of that, as all of that suggests, sports are increasing in value. And so at some point, what I am betting on is that fans, the people who want otherwise candy, realize that knowing the truth about their favorite thing that has never been more important and more valuable and more powerful does not need to feel like just vegetables or just sardines. It can be fun to know the truth.
8: Well, what are some of the biggest stories in sports that have so far eluded us that you want to know about?
7: I mean, what we are doing as we consider the demand for sports to be inelastic is we are raising the values of these franchises, of these assets, to a point at which no individual can even afford them.
8: Their value is unbelievable. I just did an obituary, wrote an obituary for Donald Newhouse, who's, you know, one of the heads of the family that owns the New Yorker and much else and many newspapers. His father had a choice between buying the Yankees and buying four newspapers in Syracuse, New York. He went for the newspapers.
7: Yeah. Yeah.
8: What would the Yankees be worth now?
7: What would this office be like? I marvel that there was once a choice like that.
8: Yeah.
7: Because no human individually, even Steve Ballmer, is going to be able to individually afford these teams.
8: There'll be consortiums.
7: And that's what we're seeing now. And so what's happening in sports is that private equity is now being welcomed in. Institutional investors, hedge funds and the like, they are going to be the things that can actually afford these teams. And the reason I spotlight that is because we are watching in sports right now, as the green arrow on sport continues to go up and to the right, we are watching the replacement of fans as owners.
8: Mm-hmm.
7: We're watching them be replaced by institutional investors who are here for the growth, for the profit, for the money, because it's only going up. And so what sports is running the risk of now, as they become so big, and as, by the way, there is a challenge because the cable television faucet is almost turned off because, again, media has been disrupted because the cable bill no longer supports the tonnage. You know, that was how these things got to be billion-dollar assets, was, wow, media rights deals. TV networks need us. Well, now the value is contingent on the last gasps of the networks, and the new buyers are going to be tech companies. Netflix, Apple, Google. These are companies.
8: Amazon.
7: These are companies that don't need sports existentially. They are fun to have, but not necessary. And so the question becomes, in a world in which the things that desperately need this are unable to afford them, and the things that can don't care about it in the same way, what happens to the product?
8: Pablo Torre, thank you.
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6: 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I'm David Remnick. Thanks for joining us. 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
3: 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We've got the news quiz, Wait, Wait, Don't Tell Me, standing by. That comes in about an hour at 4 o'clock, but it's The Moth, true stories told live from the stage, coming up next at 3. It begins with the latest NPR news update. 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
10: Mr. Moran, the deep baritone voice rang out. I stood up with my hands shaking violently and walked to the lectern of the Supreme Court of the United States.
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10: And I went to the men's department, and after teaching a class at the end of the day, and I was wearing pretty much what I'm wearing today, khaki pants, polo shirt, 5 o'clock shadow, and I said, I need a dark conservative business suit. And the man looked me over and he said, job interview, sir? And I said, no, U.S. Supreme Court argument. And
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12: Live from NPR News in Washington, I'm Louise Schiavone. The U.S. has been signaling progress toward a possible peace agreement with Iran, even as Israel and Hezbollah traded fire this morning. President Trump called on the parties to stop their attacks. Iranian state media says a delegation of Qatari officials who've been key mediators is in Tehran to finalize details. Meanwhile, there's disagreement about what an end to the war would mean. NPR's Carrie Kahn reports.
13: Officially, Israel, which was not part of the negotiation, says it supports a deal. But a source familiar with the details who isn't authorized to speak publicly tells NPR that Israel is unhappy. Among the reasons, the source says the plan would require Israel to end its campaign against Hezbollah in Lebanon, and it doesn't give clear enough answers regarding the handling of Iran's enriched uranium. Conservative members of Iran's parliament are critical, too. One member said it subjugates Iran, which would, quote, become a colony of America. And the Speaker of the Parliament lashed out at the deal, suggesting the U.S. can't be trusted to control Israel. He posted on social media just after an Israeli airstrike hit a Beirut suburb on Sunday. Kerry Khan, NPR News, Tel Aviv.
14: Republican Senator Mitch McConnell is in the hospital, according to a statement from an aide to NPR. The former Senate Republican leader was admitted this morning. NPR's Eric McDaniel has the latest.
15: The 84-year-old senator has suffered regular health challenges in recent years and often moves about the Capitol in a wheelchair. In 2023, McConnell froze and appeared unable to speak for nearly 30 seconds during his weekly press conference as leader. He also suffered a series of falls, including one that resulted in a concussion and nearly six-week absence from the Senate. McConnell's always appeared to have a somewhat unsteady gait. A childhood bout of polio left him with a partially paralyzed leg. He announced in 2024 he'd step down from leadership, and in 2025 that he'd not seek election to another six-year term in office. After more than four decades, McConnell's time in the Senate is set to conclude at the end of this year. Eric McDaniel, NPR News, Washington.
14: The Federal Reserve meets this week to discuss interest rates after May's high inflation figures. NPR's Stephen Basaha reports.
16: President Trump made it clear before nominating Kevin Warsh that he wants the Fed to cut interest rates. But when policymakers meet Tuesday and Wednesday, they are expected to keep rates steady. May's strong job report lessened the argument that a cut is needed. And May's consumer price index puts more pressure on the Fed to raise rates at some point after prices rose 4.2% over the last 12 months. Investors will watch closely what Warsh says for signs about the Fed's future interest rate plans. Tuesday will also provide the latest on home construction for May after the market slowed down in April. New home starts were down 9% in April from a month earlier. Stephen Basaha, NPR News.
14: This is NPR. Missouri State Highway Patrol says a plane that was taking people up to skydive over Butler, Missouri, crashed mid-flight, burst into flames, killing all 12 people aboard. The crash occurred late this morning near the Butler Memorial Airport. The National Transportation Safety Board is investigating. Steven Spielberg's sci-fi thriller Disclosure Day is beaming up a lot of cash this weekend. NPR's Bob Mondello has details.
17: Aliens may or may not be lurking among us, but movie patrons have been hanging on to the possibility this weekend.
18: What are you going to do?
19: Full disclosure to the whole world. All at once.
17: Disclosure Day opened to the whole world all at once, and in 3 days racked up ticket sales of $93 million, about $44 million of it in North America. That's Spielberg's best start for a film that wasn't a sequel. Also performing well, the low-budget thriller Obsession, which has now had four consecutive holdover weeks with higher ticket sales than its opening, unheard of for horror films. Obsession has taken in more than a quarter of $1 billion worldwide, about 300 times what it cost to make. Bob Mondello, NPR News.
14: Chinese nationals with something to say to Taiwan's intelligence agency will soon have a secure channel to do it on. Taiwan's National Security Bureau says the online platform will be a place where various kinds of intelligence information can be shared. Taiwan says other nations do it, including China, which has said it launched an online platform to encourage reporting of Taiwan independence activities. I'm Louise Schiavone, NPR News, Washington.
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0: insects. This is the Moth Radio Hour. I'm your host, Jay Allison, producer of this radio show. In this hour, stories of identity fabricated, forged, and forgotten. First up is Judith Samper-Alibero from our 2014 Moth Community Showcase. The showcase features some of our favorite stories told through our community workshop. Those favorites include this story, which revolves around a forged bus pass in London. Here's Judith, live from the Housing Works bookstore in New York City.
1: Hola, me llamo Judith, soy española, y a mucha honra. But, well, maybe you want me to talk in English, right? I don't know. Maybe you can understand me better. All right. So before telling you my story, I need to tell you a little bit about my culture. I'm from Spain, so I'm going to let you know how the Spaniards are. The Spaniards, we love to get things for free. The more we can get, the better. Just imagine you have a bowl of candies, and the Spaniard will get one for themselves, and one for the cousin, one for the mother, one for the father, the sister, the daughter, for all the whole family. If there is nobody in the room, they will take all the candy and the bowl because it will look amazing in the living room. Well, when I was 25, I was an art student in London, and I was broke. As you can imagine, paying rent or paying for food, it was a struggle, and certainly was paying for transport. One day I was waiting for my bus at the stop, and I was looking at my bus pass and thinking, this will be so easy to falsify. And, you know, like I'm an artist, I can't do things. So I was thinking, oh my God, I can't do this with my eyes closed. So I decided to give a try. And the first time I tried, I was a bit scared. But you know, it worked. It worked. So, like, after a couple of weeks, it just became a routine to start my week clicking around the computer, hitting print. Y ya está. I was ready to go. So, I don't know, after a couple of months doing that, I was so easy that I didn't feel that I had any more fake bus pass. It was totally real for me. So another day, I was just going to downtown London for a party. And I was going in the bus, like listening to my music, looking through the window. And I feel like somebody tapping my shoulder. I turn around and I see an inspector asking for my bus pass. So I just hand it to him. And as soon as I'm giving to him, I remember that I'm giving him a bus pass that is fake. And I look at his face and I can notice that he knows it too. So the next thing he does is taking his notebook, name, please. And without even thinking, I say, Antonia González, which obviously is not my real name. And Antonia González is kind of the most Spanish name, the most common name that you can find. It would be like here saying John Smith, something like that. But, you know, I thought, okay, he's going to put me a fine, this fine that they give to everybody when they don't pay their tickets, like it's £20. And that's a shame because that would be a few less beers tonight. But what can I do? Just will pay it. That's it. So the next stop, he made me go down the bus. And there is a line of 10 policemen waiting. Two of them, they grab me by my arms. So high that my feet can barely touch the floor. And like in a movie, they bring me to the police station, reading my rights. When I arrive there, I managed to sneak my ID into my panties because I realized they think I'm Antonia González there, and I don't want they think I lie about my name. So after that, they frisked me and they take everything I have in my pockets. They take my piercing, everything, and they couldn't find it. And they asked me as well where I bought the bus pass, and I say I bought it on the street. I didn't know even it was fake. So, I don't know, they didn't believe me too much, but they have to ask if I wanted a court-appointed lawyer. And I say, of course, you know, I needed to defend my innocence. So I have to wait for a couple of hours until he came, and they brought me into a cell. they took off my shoes, they opened the door, and I see like a semen bed with a blue mat, like this one that you can find at the gyms, a metal toilet, and in front of it a camera. So they cannot lose any detail. They can't know even if you are constipated there. In those 2 hours, I was thinking about my story, what I was going to say. Like thinking about where I bought it exactly, from who I bought it, but without trying to give too many details. I didn't want it to point to anybody in concrete because I'm a good person, you know? So my lawyer came. I tell him all my story. And they bring us to an interrogatory room with another police officer, with a police officer. And she start recording and make me all kind of questions. I start answering, but none of my answers seems to please her. And she start playing with the fact that my English, English is not my mother tongue. So everything I was saying, she was changing the meaning of everything. And after like 45 minutes, like going back and forth, she just asked me if I want a translator. And then my lawyer, again like in the movies, look at her and say, can I talk to my client, please? So she stopped the recording, leaves the room. My lawyer turned to me and said, listen, this is how the things work in England. Like the police here has a 90% of solved cases. And that's because you need to say what they want to hear. So when she come back, just say to her that you are a student, you don't have much money, you knew it was fake, and you know it's wrong what you did, you regret, and you're never going to do it again. At that point, I was so convinced of my story and my innocence that I wasn't like, I didn't want it to do that. I was like, why I have to say that? But, you know, I was like the whole night there. I was like 5-6 hours with them. And I was thinking, okay, maybe he's the lawyer. Maybe I should follow his advice. And the police officer came back and I say my speech. And after that, she doesn't make me any more questions or say anything else. She stopped the recording, leave the room. And when she come back, she said that they are going to release me. So I say, great, I'm just feeling great. Everything is finished. They are going to release me as soon as they certify my identity. Oh. Yeah. Antonia Gonzalez. So at that point, my whole world crumbled. I was like, I just start crying, and the lawyer and the police officer, they were handing me Kleenex. They didn't know what was going on. I couldn't even talk. Keep crying until I managed to say to them that I lie about my name. And then the lawyer was looking at me, and he was kind of smiling, thinking, I think he knew I was a young person. I didn't know what I was doing. But the police officer thought that I was a terrorist. So after that, it took me like hours to make them believe which one it was my real identity and demonstrate that I wasn't a criminal, because they thought that too. During all that time, I never once pulled out my ID. Because, you know, I thought it was going to be an insult to the police officer who frisked me before. So I think at the end, they just felt sorry for me, and they thought it was enough, like having me the whole night like that. I think they thought it was enough punishment. So they let me go without any fine at the end. No fine, nothing. So when I get out at 6 in the morning from the police station, the only thing I could think about, it was, how I'm going to get home now without my bus pass? And obviously, I learned my lesson. After this, I never in my life, even there, about falsifying another bus pass. But you know, lately, I've been observing at the MoMA membership card. Because $25 to get in? Come on, I should be free. Thank you.
0: That was Judith Samper Olivero. Judith is from Vienna, a Mediterranean city in Spain. She moved to the U.S. 9 years ago and currently teaches at California State University and works as a virtual reality specialist and illustrator while continuing to develop her passion for art. She loves camping with her dog, too. Judy told us that, luckily, her bus pass forgery has only come back to haunt her one time. Last year, during her green card interview, this issue came out, and she had to request her criminal records from England. They let her go home without a warning, and it didn't affect the process of her permanent residency beyond an extra 3 months of paperwork and some anxiety. She told us, thankfully, youthful stupidity gets cured with time. Next up is Sean Goal, who told this story at our Open Mic Story Slam series in New York, where WNYC is a media partner of The Moth. Here's Sean.

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1: Point in my life at 16, I've only kissed like my PSAT book for good luck, and and two, I am in the closet, so anything about intimacy in general makes me retreat into my body like a shy turtle. But luckily, I have prepared an answer for this very specific question, a fake answer. So I turn to him and I go, my first kiss was Sarah Brown. We met at Disney World. Sparks flew. We had our first kiss outside the France Pavilion at Epcot. But unfortunately, you know, we lost touch. And the guys are like, very good, yes. So we're leaving the room and one of them goes, hey, did you really kiss Sarah Brown? And I'm like, as a matter of fact, yes, I did. And he goes, that's so crazy because, like, you know, she's here. And I was like, who is here? So it turns out that there may or may not be a Sarah Brown in Florida, but there definitely was a Sarah Brown at this camp in the girls' dorm. That in itself is not a problem because then I was going to go to plan B. Oh, wrong Sarah Brown. Common name, common mistake. But what I didn't anticipate was that this news would pinball across camp and get to Sarah, and that made her nervous because Sarah, like me, had never kissed anyone, and she didn't want people investigating her kissing history and then making fun of her for never having done so. So instead of saying, no, I don't know who this guy is, she said, yeah, like we did. It's not a big deal. So the next day, I'm eating a turkey sandwich, and this, like, throng of guys comes up to me, and they're like, yo, dude, we talked to Sarah. She remembers her kiss. And I'm like, what? But I didn't think she'd remember. That's so crazy. And they're like, yo, this is great. Like, you're going to have a reunion, and this summer, you're going to hook up. And I'm like, oh, crap. So I kid you not, the next 6 days, I basically hid in the bathroom for 45-minute intervals, trying to avoid this hormonal, twilight-obsessed, roving mob of teenagers hungry for a romance to make happen in real life. But all good things must come to an end, and I emerge from the bathroom one day, and lo and behold, there is Sarah Brown. And she comes up to me, and she goes, oh, hey, Sean, I'm Sarah. I think it's really funny that you told everyone we kissed. And I was like, oh, hey, Sarah, I think it's really funny that you exist. Like, it's like the legend of Bloody Mary. Like, I've said your name enough times that you've manifested yourself and are, like, gonna ruin my life. And we make a little bit more small talk, and then she goes, you know, like, we don't have to keep lying, like, we can just, like, quickly make this true. And she gives me the look. And then I'm like, oh, my gourd. I'm just processing the fact that my fake gay beard has manifested herself and is now proposing the summer fling that everyone thinks we already had at Epcot. And the second thing growing through my mind is I don't want to make this real, but also I don't want to keep lying, and it's like I am in this weird in-between where I don't want the social capital. I'm lying solely as a defense mechanism, but my lies have backfired, and instead of making me disappear, they've been pushing me further and further into the spotlight. So I realize in order to stop this roller coaster, I just have to be honest with this girl. And I'm like, Sarah, I can't. And she looks at me, and she like squints her eyes. And I could see the wheels turning. And she goes, you can't. And I say, yes. And she goes, because of your religion.

0: Kind of, yes, yes. So actually, that pretty much settled the matter. When you bring up Hinduism in rural Pennsylvania, people are just like, okay, cool. But not only was I thankful that this story died, I was really thankful that, you know, at this time in my life, this secret was such a burden. And I was really thankful for that moment so I could see that in an environment as difficult as high school, there were other people sort of putting on a performance. And it made me feel a little bit less alone. So, thank you.
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1: This is the Moth Radio Hour from PRX. I'm Jay Allison. In this episode, our stories are about crafting your image, playing a part, faking it until you make it, and dressing for the job you want. That's what our next storyteller, Dave Moran, has to do when called upon to argue in front of the Supreme Court. Dave told the story to Grand Slam in Ann Arbor, where we partner with Michigan Radio. Here's Dave Moran.
6: Mr. Moran, the deep baritone voice rang out. I stood up with my hands shaking violently and walked to the lectern of the Supreme Court of the United States. 4 months earlier, the court had granted review in a case that I was representing an indigent defendant who had been convicted of a crime greater than he should have been convicted of. And I had never been to the U.S. Supreme Court before, so I didn't know what I was in for. And the first thing you do when you're a lawyer and you're going to a new court is you read the court rules. And I read the court rules, and one of the first things I noticed is that a counsel shall appear, and I quote, in dark conservative business attire. Well, I'm a law professor and I dress badly, so I went to the department store at Briarwood Mall, and I went to the men's department. And after teaching a class at the end of the day, and I was wearing pretty much what I'm wearing today, khaki pants, polo shirt, 5 o'clock shadow, and I said, I need a dark conservative business suit. And the man looked me over and he said, job interview, sir? And I said, no, U.S. Supreme Court argument. And I'm certain he didn't believe me, but I got the suit. And I, of course, the other part things you do when you're preparing for U.S. Supreme Court is you do a lot of preparation. So the case was about the double jeopardy clause of the Fifth Amendment for those lawyers present. I read everything, every case I could to get as ready as I could possible. But the problem is I had never even seen a U.S. Supreme Court argument. So in March 2003, a month before my scheduled argument, I flew to Washington and went to watch an argument of another criminal case. And the argument started, and first thing that I noticed was that this is a really small room. Those of you who've been there know this. This is a really small courtroom, and the lawyer is just a few feet under the nose of Chief Justice William Rehnquist. And the argument started, and it was a death penalty case, and the lawyer arguing for the inmate was getting into it with Justice Scalia about what the record really showed. And it turns out Justice Scalia had this weird habit of he would ask a question and you would think he was done and there'd be a deep breath and a long pause and then there'd be more question coming. And the lawyer was very eager and he kept starting to answer the questions and then Justice Scalia would ask some more. And this happened two or three times and suddenly Chief Justice Rehnquist leaned forward and said, "You will let Justice Scalia finish asking his questions. There will not be two people talking at the same time." Now, the lawyer at the podium didn't seem fazed at all. He just went on with his argument after a quick apology. But if cameras were allowed in the courtroom, you would have a video of all of the blood draining out of me. So I came back home, and I told people in Michigan about this terrifying experience, and everybody had a Chief Justice Rehnquist story of how he loved to chew out attorneys. If an attorney sometimes got the name wrong, the justices don't have nameplates on the bench. And so some attorneys mistake the name, and he would say, "That was Justice Souter, not Justice Kennedy." Or the worst thing you could do would be to answer a question and start the answer with, "Well, Judge O'Connor, it's Justice O'Connor." So I was terrified that I was going to go there and be humiliated in front of my friends and family, all of whom had been invited to go to Washington for me. But I prepared as best I could. I wore my suit, made sure it fit, and we flew to Washington in April 2004. Now, the night before the argument, we all agreed to meet the friends and family and the other lawyers on the team. We met at a Mexican restaurant just a few blocks from the Supreme Court. I ordered enchilada suizas. They were delicious. I thought, you know, margaritas might help me sleep. So I had one margarita, and then I had another margarita, and I thought, three margaritas, not a good idea. So I had two margaritas, and I got a good night's sleep. And I got up the next morning, and we walked to the court and waited until the case was called, Mr. Moran. And I walked up there, terrified that I was going to be humiliated, handshaking. And I said, "Mr. Chief Justice, and may it please the court," and started the argument. And quickly the question started coming and the tension melted away because as a lawyer, I'm very happy to answer questions. It's easier than just making a speech like this. And Justice Scalia asked a lot of questions and I counted to myself, 1,001, 1,002, 1,003. And I waited until I was sure he was done and I began to answer. And the questions came and I thought that it went pretty well. And it's 30 minutes of argument in front of that court. And the case was over, and I walked out the doors down the magnificent marble steps and thought, that was pretty fun. And I've been back 5 times since then. And I've won some, and I've lost some. But every single argument has been fun, and I haven't been chewed out by any of the justices. And I must say that Chief Justice Roberts runs a much nicer, more friendly court than Chief Justice Rehnquist. But every time I walk out of there, walk out those great doors and down those magnificent marble steps, I think to myself, damn, that was fun.
1: That was Dave Moran. Dave is a professor at the University of Michigan Law School, where he co-directs the Michigan Innocence Project. He always eats at the same Mexican restaurant the night before a Supreme Court argument, and he always orders the enchilada suizas and two margaritas. And he buys a new suit. This is the second story of Dave's that's aired on the Moth Radio Hour, and while this story features him dressing up, his first story was about him dressing down. way down and posing nude for a drawing class. To hear that story, as well as see a photo of Dave fully clothed on the steps of the Supreme Court, visit themoth.org.

0: Next up, Camille Querban. Camille told this story at a story slam in Sydney, Australia, where we partner with the Australian Broadcasting Corporation, ABCRN. Here's Camille, live from Sydney.
1: Hello. I'm Fairy Twinkle Toes. At least I was. I worked at the Fairy's Wishing Wand on Unley Road for 4 years, so I've been to about 400 children's birthday parties. The Fairy's Wishing Wand was the name of the shop, and it was run by a woman called Pauline. She used to smoke like a train during the parties, but then burn marshmallow incense to cover up all the tobacco stench. I did all the parties either at the shop or he went out to their kid's house. And if you did it at the shop, then you had to do it in the Enchanted Forest. It wasn't that impressive, really. There was like a big bunch of fallen gum tree leaves in the corner that Pauline had spray-painted gold. That was the Enchanted Tree. It had some fairy lights in it, but most of them were blown out. I met Fairy Lavender. She trained me up. Fairy Lavender wore like a skin-tight purple leotard, a big purple frou-frou skirt, like this purple head garland thing, and big wings and size 9 silver jiffies. I was horrified when I saw it. It was tizzied and bowed and belled, and I got given the exact same uniform but in pink. I was on my way to the first party and I was in Fairy Lavender's car. She was fanging a Holden Barina up the freeway, giving me tips. She was chugging down the last of her up and go, telling me what to do and what not to do and everything. Whatever you do, just don't give them your wand, she said, because they'll hit you with it. I looked down at the wand and it was just this spray-painted, jewel-encrusted hunk of MDMF. And I was really scared. But she said, chill, just follow my lead. So I did. Before too long, Twinkle Toes was in demand. I was really good with kids. I'd babysat for years. I babysat Chelsea Lambert that lived down the road from Mum and Dad's house. She used to run down the street without telling her dad she was coming, always under the guise of wanting her hair done. She'd have a brush and a handful of bubbles and whatever, and she'd push through the door and say, I need plaits, Dad can't do them. I always obliged because Chelsea was gorgeous. She was boisterous and bubbly. She came bounding in one day when I was running off to work. Mum said, no, Chelsea, I'll do your hair today because Camille's got to go to work at Subway. When I rocked up to the fairy party that morning, I heard the normal cheer and chatter in the lawn. I walked in to the lounge room and the mum called out that the fairy was here, and I saw them all come running in off the lawn. And coming up the rear was Chelsea with 8 plaits flapping. She stopped dead in the doorway. Her lips were pursed and her forehead was just wrinkled with confusion as she stared at me. I was horrified. I didn't know what to do. I couldn't break the fourth wall, man, but I didn't know how I could get through it, and I just decided I was going to have to give the most convincing fairy performance of my life. Like, I don't know, like Academy Award fairying. She sat down with the little girls in the circle, and when I sang the songs at party, I sang like an angel. And I'm tone deaf. When I told her the stories, I put on all the voices. When I painted their faces, I put in extra detail. I covered them in glitter. I gave out all the marshmallows. I wanted to convince her. And by the end of the party, she was smiling and laughing and lapping it all up. And I was like, I've got these kids eating fairy bread out of the palm of my hand. I hugged them all and gave them little hugs at the end and said goodbye and everything. And she muscled in and she gave me a hug. She put her arms around my neck. And then with the little sticky marshmallow mouth, she whispered in my ear, bye, Camille. When she pulled back from the hug, she eyeballed me. She had a bit of a crooked smile and a twinkle in one eye. I just blushed. And then she turned a little plaited head and said, like, outside and straight to the swing set. She came around a couple of days later and she said to me, "That was you at that party, Camille, wasn't it?" Sometimes believing in something for the sake of other people can be really magical. So I looked at Chelsea and I said, "No, that was Fairy Twinkle Toes." Chelsea's now 22 and I still can't admit that I'm Fairy Twinkle Toes. Thank you.
0: Camille Querban is a production manager for a broadcast news and current affairs network. She says she's also a sometimes actress, terrible coffee snob, a neat freak, and a mother. 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When we return, writer Ishmael Bia chronicles his transformation and that of his village when war comes to Sierra Leone. That's when the Moth Radio Hour continues.

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2: On last week's Wait, Olympic champion Alana Myers-Taylor says she doesn't wear her medals into restaurants to get free food anymore, like she did when she first won bronze.
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1: 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I'm Jay Allison. Our final story in this hour comes from the writer Ishmael Bia. Ishmael recognizes the identity of his village by its soundscape and recognizes himself by the narratives he stores in his mind. Both of these are soon changed by war in his country. A caution, there are some vivid descriptions. He told this story at a Moth event celebrating the 100th birthday of the New York Public Library. Here's Ishmael Bia.
6: The evening always began with several commotions. One of them was the arrival of people from their various places of work, from their farms, from whatever form of employment they had, and they all came, greeted each other, and went into their houses. The second commotion was by children, boys and girls, being sent to knock on the doors of these very people who had just arrived to invite them to dinner, to have this grand meal of the day. And during this meal, all the young boys and men ate from the same plate, and all the girls and the women ate from the same plate as well. When the eating started, which I was part of, the eldest, or the oldest person at that gathering, of the male, particularly the one that I ate with, would stop eating first. And then the second oldest would stop. And as it went down the line, then the boy and the youngest person would be left at the plate with enough food for them to eat. And this was how the evening began in my small village in the south of Sierra Leone, West Africa, where I'm from. After we finished eating, the fire had already been set with firewood, and the darkness had come in very quickly, that the only source of light were the flames of the fire that leapt into the air. And we sat around and waited for stories to be told to us. This was how we learned how to understand our history, the history of our families, of ourselves, our roles in the community, how we would function as children, but also as adults. These stories also, this oral tradition, started many, many years ago before I was born, and this was a way that brought to us a way of listening actively so that we can hear not only with our ears, but also with our heart, with our eyes, and we can hear beyond the words that were being told to us. At one of these gatherings, I must have been about 9 years old, my grandmother sat next to me, and she whispered into my ears. She said, "I want to let you know that each person's mind is their own personal library. And as life breathes its moment through you, those moments become memories, and those memories become narratives, and those narratives become chapters and books that you put on that shelf of your personal library. And this is the only library that you have access to whenever you like. You can open and close it whenever you like. You can decide to nourish it. You can decide to use the information properly or improperly or as it suits you. After my grandmother told me this, I began on a quest to decide that, well, if I'm in charge of this personal library of mine, I want to make sure that I stack on those shelves in my mind the best possible images, sounds of my background, of my upbringing, of this place that I grew up. Where I grew up was so remote that most of the things that reminded me of what time of the day it was were the sounds of nature. I could tell what time of the day it was by the position of my shadow, and I didn't have a watch or any of these kinds of things. So the next morning, after my grandmother told me this on my way to school, my school was about a 30-minute walk, but I would get up very early to go to school because going to school was a very unpredictable. You left about an hour and a half to 2 hours because you didn't know what you encounter on the way. As a young boy in the place where I grew up, and every adult was responsible for you. Every adult was your aunt, uncle, or could even be your mother and father. And so on the way to school, you greeted people elaborately, not the New York greeting, hello, goodbye. It was more of you ask, how are you? How is your family? How is school? And you went on and on. And it was rude to just say, I have to be in school. I'm going to be late and I will be flogged because of that. You had to participate in the greeting fully. In addition to this greeting, an older person would randomly ask you to perform a task, which could be, could you fetch firewood for me? Could you go to the river and bring water for me? So young people had to get up very, very early to make sure that they can actually, you know, for this 30 minutes ride, they could think about 2 hours. And sometimes it took that much. On my way to school, I had a plastic bag that had the one X notebook that I had in it. And also my shoes were wrapped in this bag so that it wouldn't be coated by the dust. So it was very dusty. So I walked barefoot. And I allowed my mind to partake in the beautiful sounds that welcomed the morning. First, there was a call for prayer that was very loud, a zan that went deep into your heart. And then in addition to that, there were various birds singing. The vigorous ones were the sparrows and the doves. And my grandmother also told me that they sang vigorously because they wanted to wave goodbye to the night and welcome the day. And they did that every morning very vigorously. As I walked on, there are also sounds of brooms as people swept their yards. So the sound of the brooms meeting the dried leaves filled the air as well. There are also the sounds of buckets that clattered in the arms of children as they went to the river to fetch water. There are older people sitting outside clearing their throat to remind young people who were still sleeping that it was time to wake up. There were people who were sharpening their cutlasses on stones, and that sound actually made your teeth sour as you walked by. And there was the sound of bells being rung. These were iron bells hung on the arms of mango trees. They were being rung as a call for school. When I got closer to my school, which was near a stream, I would wash my feet, and then I would put on my shoes so that I would arrive looking very clean. We stood in line. There were cleanliness checkup, check your hair. If it was combed, I wouldn't survive at this point. And then we went into the classroom, which was the very one building that we had. It was a mud brick house with no roof. And we would take out the few benches, and some of us would sit outside under the mango tree, and there was a blackboard, and the teacher would start teaching. Now, we didn't have very many books, so if we had one book, it was only the teacher's. So, for example, when we read Shakespeare, on many occasions, the teacher would come, and he or she would recite to us, we're reading today so-and-so play, you know, Julius Caesar, for example, and the teacher would read, friends, Roman countrymen, and we would repeat, all the children, friends, Roman countrymen, lend me your ears, I've come to bury Caesar. Lend me your ears, I've come to bury Caesar. This is how we learned. You made notes. And in order to gain access to these books, you became friends with the teacher. So after school, you could go to the teacher's house so that you'd be able to read the book. Now, based on how you behaved in the community, how you took care of the book, the teacher will slowly trust you to allow you more time to read, but also lend you the book to take away and bring back. Now, if the book was dirty, then you lost that privilege. So we became very close to our teachers. The teachers also were part of the community where they would actually come to your house in the evening to make sure that everyone was doing their homework. I didn't like this very much when I was a kid. But in retrospect, it helped me. So in order to gain access to this book, you had to become part of the life of this teacher. I remember when we read Treasure Island by Robert Louis Stevenson. The teacher made a good deal of making us react the story in the classroom, and every young boy wanted to be Jim Hawkins. So we walked around our community pretending that we were Jim Hawkins of our very small village. Now, all of this sound and all of this nurture and this knowledge began to change a few years later when I was 11 years old, when people began to come through my town. These are people who had been affected by the war that had started in my country. And they spoke about what had happened to them, how their houses have been burnt, their families have been killed, how they have been walking for days, weeks, months. There was a gloomy feeling that came about. And later on, when I was 12 years old, the war reached my part of the country. The sounds that I heard in the morning that woke me changed, and they were replaced by gunshots. I was separated from my family during the first attack. I started running from this war, and I didn't know where they were. The belief that they could be alive was what kept me moving, and I was with a group of boys, seven of us. We constantly started walking in the countryside trying to look for our family. The sounds were no longer the same. The very sounds that woke me up as a boy, the birds singing, the call for prayer, people going to the river to fetch water, we are no longer there. Nature itself was afraid of what had come about. The only sounds that greeted night or day or the wind that sailed was the sounds of guns or grenades exploding in the distance. And this was what filled my life completely, and I began to slowly forget and distance myself from the very sounds that I'd heard as a kid. Now, I began running from this war for about close to a year. I was constantly running. Everything had changed tremendously. And I came across somebody who told me that my family was in a small village that would be able to find them. So we started running to this place, and we began to hear the sounds of the village. And these were sounds that were familiar from when things were peaceful. There were women singing as they pounded rice in mortar. We could hear that. And we began to rush. We could see, we could hear sounds that promised that life was possible somewhere. When we got closer to the village, under the bushes in a banana farm, we heard somebody chopping up the bananas. And it was a man that I knew as a boy named Gassimu. And he came from under the bushes, and he said to us, "Oh, can you boys help me carry the trunks of banana into the village?" And of course, even though we were in a rush, then we could not refuse to do this, so we helped Gassimu to take the bananas to the village. As we were going with the banana, he told me, "Oh, your parents are going to be very happy to see you. Your brother is there, everyone is there, and everyone's been waiting to see you. They've been worried that you may not be alive." So I was very excited. As we started hurriedly going down into the village, we began to hear gunshots. We began to see smoke and fire coming from the village. We began to hear men screaming at the top of their lungs, their screeches covering the sounds of women and babies that were crying. And there would be gunshots and bullets flying in the air. So we ran from the hillside and tried to lay in the bushes so that we wouldn't be struck by stray bullets. After everything died down, we arrived into this village. And we realized that everybody who had been in this village had been killed. People had been put down, face down, and shot in the back of their heads. And their blood was the only thing coming out of their bodies, was the only thing connecting them. As we walked around the village trying to hope that somebody would have been alive in this village, we heard in one of the buildings that were consumed with fire, nails popping, tin roofs flying into thatch roofs and creating more fire, we heard this noise coming from this building. And people were banging on the doors, and the fire was consuming the house. And when the door broke open, the two people that came running was a woman and a little boy. Everything happened so fast that we became rooted where we were standing. We couldn't move at all. They ran back and forth. They would hit a tree, and they will run the other way again, and they will hit another building or another tree, and they will run the other way. Finally, the woman stopped moving, and the boy sat under a mango tree and put his head down and stopped moving. As we walked around, we began to see other bodies as well. people in different postures of pain, some holding their head as, you know, life departed them in that particular position. And we saw different kinds of things, ashes of people, burnt remains. As we were seeing these kinds of things, I became quite angry because I blamed Gassimo for making it possible for me not to see my family again. And I attacked him. I wanted to hurt him tremendously because at this point, the pain of knowing what had happened was so great that I wished I had seen my family one last time before this happened. I didn't understand that he had actually saved my life, so I actually wanted to kill him. My friends removed me from him, and between ourselves, we started fighting because we blamed each other for maybe somebody was walking slow, so and so forth. As we were fighting amongst ourselves, we heard a noise of people coming into the village, so we ran and hid into the nearby bushes, and we saw young people come into the village. Two of them particularly were about my age. At this point, I was 12 years old, and they wore military outfits and guns. One had a gallon of petrol or kerosene with matches. The other had weapons, and they were laughing about how they got this village really good, how they were able to get everyone and kill them, and nobody escaped. As we lay in this bush, under the shrubs, without being seen, looking at these young people, I did not realize that a year later, I would be one of these same people, one of these same young men that I was seeing, that I'll be one of those people going around and stacking a different kind of narrative in the library of my own mind. But not only that, I grew up in a place where we also believe that when an older person dies, a library is destroyed or burns. And now we were going around destroying the very same knowledge, the source of knowledge that could add to our own narratives. And we didn't know what kind of library we were creating. And worst of all, we were destroying the source of knowledge that perhaps could help us understand how our narratives would actually pan out. Thank you.

That was Ishmael Bia. Believing his family was dead, Ishmael was pulled into the violence and recruited as a boy soldier in Sierra Leone. His memoir about his experience, A Long Way Gone, has sold more than 1 million copies, and it's been translated into 40 languages. That's it for this episode of the Moth Radio Hour. We hope you'll join us next time, and that's the story from the Moth.

0: This episode of the Moth Radio Hour was produced by me, Jay Allison, Catherine Burns, and Meg Bowles. Co-producer, Vicki Merrick. Associate producer, Emily Couch. The stories were directed by Jennifer Hickson and Larry Rosen, with additional Grand Slam coaching by Jody Powell. The rest of the Moss leadership team includes Sarah Haberman, Sarah Austin-Jeunesse, Kate Tellers, Jennifer Birmingham, Marina Kluche, Suzanne Rust, Brandon Grant, Inga Gladowski, Sarah Jane Johnson, and Aldi Kaza. Moss stories are true as remembered and affirmed by our storytellers. Our theme music is by The Drift. 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
1: 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It's 3:59 now, so it's time to wrap up the show for this afternoon. The Moth will be back at its usual time next Sunday afternoon at 3 with more true stories told live from the stage. Coming up next, the NPR News Quiz. Newscast from NPR starts the hour. We'll check our weather forecast, too. 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
2: 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I'm Alzo Slade.
3: And I'm Peter Sagal. One team has captured America's heart by virtue of their spirit, their grit, and the fact that some of the most famous people in the world go to their games. I mean, we'd root for Voldemort if Taylor Swift was wearing his T-shirt. We'll ask about this Cinderella team that's already a princess, plus comic genius Robert Smigel tells us how his creation, Triumph the Insult Comic Dog, is nothing like him. And Alzo Slade is very disappointed by our backstage catering.
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4: Live from NPR News in Washington, I'm Louise Schiavone. Former Senate Republican leader Mitch McConnell was hospitalized this morning, according to the staff of the 84-year-old Kentucky Republican. In recent years, he's experienced multiple health challenges, including occasionally freezing when asked a question and multiple falls. McConnell has been in the U.S. Senate since 1985. President Trump is saying that a peace deal with Iran is close and Israel should not have struck Hezbollah targets in Beirut this morning. Defense Secretary Pete Hegseth, though, says he's still optimistic.
5: From all I know, we are on track. It's not a matter of if, it's a matter of when. There's logistics involved into how these things happen. Ultimately, obviously, we're attuned to what's happening with Hezbollah firing rockets into northern Israel, which they need to stop doing, and Iran needs to encourage them to stop doing that in very adamant ways. And Israel was very measured in its response, understanding that a deal we're on the verge of a deal.
4: Hegseth spoke on CBS Face the Nation. Today is Donald Trump's 80th birthday. He's spending it watching a mixed martial arts fight in the White House lawn. NPR's Mara Liasson has more.
6: The Ultimate Fighting Championship cage match on the White House South Lawn comes at a time when age and generational change are big issues in the midterms. His critics say Trump has been showing signs of decline, closing his eyes in White House meetings. but the White House denies he has fallen asleep. The mixed martial arts match today is meant to contradict that image of decline. Trump's brand is supposed to be strength, toughness, fight, fight, fight, so the event is on brand, but it's also very controversial. The match is costing taxpayers money, and Trump himself has invested tens of thousands of dollars in the parent company of the match. His family has been selling commemorative coins tied to the fight. Mara Liasson, NPR News.
7: The number of screwworms cases continues to rise. According to the U.S. Department of Agriculture, there are now 12 confirmed infestations, 11 in Texas, one in New Mexico. Texas Public Radio's David Martin Davies has more.
8: The latest confirmed case of the New World screwworm is in a sheep in Sutton County, 135 miles northwest of San Antonio. The tracking of the flesh-eating parasite shows it has moved beyond the Texas-Mexico border zone and into the Texas Hill Country. The screwworm is a parasitic fly that attacks cattle, sheep, goats, wildlife, pets, and rarely people. A screwworm fly lays hundreds of eggs in an open wound or body opening, such as a nose, in a living, warm-blooded animal. The rapid infestation can be deadly. Livestock owners are being urged to inspect animals regularly and immediately report a suspected infestation to a veterinarian. Screwworm poses a potentially devastating threat to the cattle industry. For NPR News, I'm David Martin Davies in San Antonio.
7: This is NPR. An organic baby formula sold at Target stores and online has been recalled by the maker Nara Organics. This due to a multi-state outbreak of infant botulism. Federal authorities say three babies became ill in California, Pennsylvania, and Washington in the spring. They were hospitalized and treated. Japan's World Cup team kicks off against the Netherlands today. Japan's base camp city is Nashville. Justin Barney of member station WPLN reports the city is embracing the team known as the Samurai Blue.
9: Passionate soccer fans flew in from all across the country for a soccer practice in Nashville last week. Like Kara Nagasaki, who flew in from New York.
10: And then we are flying back to New York tomorrow.
9: So you just came for practice?
10: Yeah, of course, for them!
9: Some analysts have Japan as a team who could possibly win the World Cup, though their team captain, Wataru Endo, has pulled out of the tournament and announced his retirement because of a foot injury, hurting their chances. Still, the fans like Shohei Yoshioka have faith.
11: We believe Japan can win. I believe that.
9: For NPR News, I'm Justin Barney in Nashville.
7: Accepting the 2026 NBA championship trophy from the league commissioner in San Antonio last night, the head coach of the New York Knicks, Mike Brown, fired up his players on stage for the presentation.
12: Who let the dogs out?
7: The Knicks beat the Spurs 94-90 in Game 5 of the NBA Finals. I'm Louise Schiavone, NPR News, Washington.
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14: 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First, our weather forecast. A severe thunderstorm watch is in effect for most of our listening area until 10 o'clock this evening. Remember, a severe thunderstorm watch means that conditions are right for the potential development of severe storms. We'll keep you updated. Otherwise, a chance of showers and thunderstorms continuing into this evening. Tomorrow, partly sunny skies, but much cooler than the past several days, with highs on Monday only reaching the mid to upper 60s.
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2: From NPR and WBEZ Chicago, this is Wait, Wait, Don't Tell Me, the NPR News Quiz. I'm Alzo Slade, filling in for no one. I am the filling. And here's your host at the Studebaker Theater at the Fine Arts Building in Chicago, Illinois, Peter Sagal.
16: Thank you, Alzo. Thank you, everybody. Thank you. Good to be back home in Chicago. Thank you so much. We have a wonderful show for you today. Later on, we're going to be talking to the legendary comedy writer Robert Smigel. He is also the hand up the butt of Triumph, the insult comic dog. His latest project is a podcast where he and his friends give advice to non-funny people on how to be funny. And no, we don't need his help. We're just visiting with him. We'd love to have a chat with you, too. Give us a call. The number is 1-888-WAIT-WAIT. That's 1-888-924-8924. Let's welcome our first listener contestant. Hi, you're on Wait, Wait, Don't Tell Me.
17: Hi, this is Emily Dykhouse, and I'm calling from Holland, Michigan.
16: Holland, Michigan, there on the opposite shore of Lake Michigan. We could walk outside and wave to you across the lake. What do you do there?
17: So I actually work as an admin assistant and an occasional grant writer for a nonprofit immigration legal office here in Holland, and that is probably us. Thank you. And that's probably as stressful as it sounds.
16: Yeah, I was about to, I mean, yeah, you probably didn't think that you'd be like, I don't know, a warrior for good when you took that job. Well, welcome to the show, Emily. Let me introduce you to our panel. First up, she's a writer and comedian who most recently wrote for Clean Slate. That's available on Prime. It's Shantira Jackson.
18: Hi, Emily. Hi, Shantira.
16: Next, he's a comedian you can see in Portland, Oregon at Kickstand July 18th and in Denver at Dude IDK Studio on July 24th and 25th. It's Shane Torres.
19: Hello.
16: And he is a co-host of the podcast, The Nightly, and will be performing at the Comedy Studio in Cambridge, Massachusetts on September 19th. It's Josh Gondelman.
20: Hello.
21: Hi.
16: So, Emily, welcome to the show. You're going to play Who's Alzo this time. Alzo Slade is going to read you three quotes from this week's news. If you can correctly identify or explain just two of them, you will win our prize. Any voice from our show you might choose for your voicemail. Are you ready to play?
17: I hope so. I've been listening to the show for years, so I'm so excited.
16: Yeah, we're not going to do any of that material, though, so this is all new.
20: President Barack Obama.
16: Here, Emily, is your first quote. It was heard in New York City Wednesday night.
22: My mayor's Muslim, my bagel's Jewish, the Pope's on our side, Knicks in five.
16: That was the chant heard across New York City as for the first time since 1973, the Knicks were on the verge of winning what?
17: The NBA championship.
16: Yes, the NBA championship. New York has fallen in love with this team, with millions of New Yorkers discovering just this week that they are lifelong Knicks fans. This has become a national story. Some say that's just because so much media is based in New York, but according to the media based in New York, shut up, rubes. Everybody is talking about all the celebrities who go to the Knicks games, like Timothy Chalamet and Spike Lee. But that's not fair. San Antonio has celebrities at their games, too. Timothy Chalamet and Spike Lee have been flying in for them.
20: I'm a big New York Liberty fan. That's my one New York team.
16: The WNBA team?
20: Yeah, that's right. And every Liberty game, they show writer Fran Lebowitz on the Jumbotron.
16: Really?
20: And everyone goes crazy. No, there's other celebrities, too, but Fran is a mainstay. And
16: really?
20: I think they're just so excited to see her. It's awesome.
16: The finals have affected all of New York, even for people who don't follow basketball. Traffic, non-existent during the games. You can walk into the most exclusive restaurants in the city without a reservation. And, of course, there's no better time to break into Timothy Chalamet's house.
18: I don't want anything out of there.
16: Yeah. Wouldn't it be fun, though, just to know you could wander around?
18: Just wander around and find the skinniest pants.
19: Oh, yeah.
16: This is true, by the way. Most people, very excited about the Knicks, except for June brides. And apparently it just got worse because now with the games going back to San Antonio for perhaps the deciding game on Saturday, all of those weddings are like in chaos, right? It's just like, who's going to be focusing on the wedding? I mean, everybody's going to be a little teary-eyed at the where's her father dance?
23: I gave away my little girl and $20,000.
20: My sweet daughter, Kalshi. A beautiful name for a baby girl.
3: All right. Here is your next quote. It's from a commenter in the New York Times on a story.
22: The simplest explanation is usually the correct one. People are staring at these at night instead of having sex.
3: That was someone talking about two new studies that have finally proved that what technology has caused the birth rate to decline.
17: Oh, my God. I feel like it's cell phones, but I also feel like that's way too obvious.
3: It's way too obvious, but apparently it's true. Specifically, smartphones. Yes.
17: Oh, my God.
3: Yes, new research has finally proved something people have long suspected. The arrival of smartphones in 2007 directly caused a significant drop in the birth rate. That is why so many since then have felt the sting of hearing, "Not tonight, honey. I'm watching a miniature pony play the piano."
20: Well, we have to be clear about how this happened, right? It's not like physiological. Like, guys can't be like, no, we don't need to use protection. I have an Android.
18: Honestly? That one worked for some people. You have an Android? Yeah. Some girls might not hook up with you.
3: This is how they proved it. At first, you may remember, only AT&T customers could get an iPhone. So researchers looked at places back then which had AT&T coverage and compared them to birth rates in places that didn't and discovered that when they had AT&T coverage, birth rates dropped. That's why AT&T initially offered the "you'll never have a family" plan.
20: But I do think this is great because they can start using that in the advertising, right? Google Pixel, it's better than sex.
3: Reproductive health scientists desperate to reverse this are trying to come up with a way to make sex as exciting as Wordle. Oh, look, honey, we got it in two.
20: For an NPR crowd, I don't know that they'll clear that bar.
3: It's true. All right, here, Emily, is your last quote.
22: Guys, it's just Chex Mix.
3: That was a writer in Bloomberg News talking about how something new is just really the same old thing, proving America has lost its genius when it comes to creating new what?
17: I think I'm going to need a hint.
3: Well, what is Chex Mix?
17: What? It's a snack?
3: It is snacks, yes.
17: Oh, my God.
3: America is the snack capital of the world. But apparently we have lost our sense of innovation and creativity. It's left us dreaming of the days when you'd be at the store and say, whoa, sour cream and onion? Bloomberg says we're in a crisis after the winner of this year's Powerhouse Snack Award, there is one, was Hershey's Dot Snack Mix, a blend of pretzels, corn cereal, and pita chips and garlic rye chips. In other words, yeah, it's just Chex Mix. They're just recycling old snacks and new packaging. This cannot stand. We need a Manhattan Project, but for Fritos.
0: You know it was getting bad when we all allowed Flamin' Hot to be a flavor?
3: Yeah.
0: Because like neither one of those words is a flavor.
3: That's right.
0: That's bad. It's just the same thing twice.
3: Yeah. And usually used in contexts that are not particularly appetizing. Like, how does that sore feel?
20: Real Mountain Dew code red, if you will.
3: Yeah.
20: Well, this, America punishes snack innovation. We shouldn't be surprised. IKEA had horse in their meatballs, and we shut that down right away.
3: Yeah.
20: We punish innovators.
3: It's really true.
18: But there's 85 different Oreos. What more do we want?
0: 86.
3: Alzo, how did Emily do in her quiz?
22: She was perfect. 3 out of 3.
3: Congratulations.
17: Thank you so much.
3: Thank you so much for playing. Take care. Panel, it is time for you to answer some questions about this week's news. Shane, there's a healthcare trend in China that we hope at least will soon spread here. People are getting their medical exams and various treatments where?
0: Airports.
3: No.
0: Shopping malls?
3: No, I'll give you a hint. You do shots and then you get some shots.
0: This is genius. This is a bar. Oh my
3: yes.
0: God.
3: Bars. At a bar, just go down to your local watering hole for a cocktail and a checkup, but not Cheers, because
1: going where everybody knows your name is a HIPAA violation. It's just like a regular bar. You got cold beer on tap. Maybe you got a dartboard. You got an MRI machine. Sure, it's not the best, maybe not the best medical care available. But on the other hand, you are absolutely ready to go when it's time for the urine sample.
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6: 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From NPR and WBEZ Chicago, this is Wait, Wait, Don't Tell Me, the NPR News Quiz. I'm Alzo Slade. We're playing this week with Josh Gondelman, Shane Torres, and Shantira Jackson. And here, again, is your host at the Studebaker Theater in Chicago, Illinois, Peter Sagal.
1: Thank you, Alzo. Thank you so much. Right now, it is time for the Wait, Wait, Don't Tell Me Bluff the Listener game. Call 1-888-WAIT-WAIT to play our game in the air. Hi, you are on Wait, Wait, Don't Tell Me.
7: Hi, this is Vanessa Sanchez calling from the best city in the world, Chicago.
1: Yes, agreed. What do you do here in this fair and fine city?
7: Well, I'm a mom of an 18-year-old, also a dog and cat mom. I work at the amazing National Museum of Mexican Art. And on Sundays, I'm out on the Chicago River practicing with a dragon boat team.
1: What is a dragon boat? That's one of those Chinese boats?
7: Yeah. There's 20 people on the boat, and you are paddling as fast as you can to beat another boat if you're in competition. But it's just really fun, and it's a great time to just enjoy the Chicago River, which not many of us get to do.
1: That's true, because it killed so many of us. But it's better now. It's better now. Vanessa, welcome to the show. You're going to play our game in which you have to tell truth from fiction. Alzo, what is Vanessa's topic?
6: Words of wisdom.
1: Words of wisdom. Can be hard to come by. I mean, you can only eat so many fortune cookies. This week, we read about somebody who received some game-changing advice at the perfect time. Our panelists are going to tell you about it. Pick the one who's telling the truth. You win the Wait Waiter of your choice on your voicemail. You ready to play?
7: I think so.
1: All right, let's hear first from Josh Gondelman.
8: The year was 1980. Andrew Lloyd.

0: Weber was coming off a smash hit with his musical Evita. The world was his oyster. He could have it all. Drugs, parties, actual oysters. But, according to a forthcoming memoir, Weber had two problems. First, a mysterious pain in his knee. And second, he knew his next show needed to be populated by non-human characters, but he couldn't figure out which animals to spotlight. At his doctor's office, Weber found himself lost in thought, and I do incredible impressions. What creatures on God's green earth can prowl the stage, embodying the themes of class, glamour, religion, sort of, and for some reason, railways? His reverie was interrupted by a recommendation from his physician. I think we'd better do a CAT scan, said his osteologist, Dr. Grisabella. Well, that's it, Weber exclaimed. CAT scan do it all. And the rest was history. Cats went on to be a massive success, despite no one being able to follow the plot even a little.
1: Andrew Lloyd Webber figures out his next mega hit when he gets a CAT scan. Your next story of some good guidance comes from Shantira Jackson.
2: Fresh off of winning his first Oscar, actor Michael B. Jordan was recently invited to play golf with friend and colleague Samuel L. Jackson. Throughout all 18 holes, Michael B. Jordan watched Samuel L. do the two things he enjoys most in his free time, hitting golf balls and saying the F word. In an interview with Time magazine, Jordan explained how before teeing off, instead of shouting four, Samuel L. likes to yell things like, you gotta take a mother bleeping shot, like it's a mother bleeping hole in one. By hole 10, Michael B. Jordan realized that though laden with expletives, everything Sam was saying was brilliant life advice. You should go where you're bleeping supposed to. And sometimes thinking too mother bleeping much gets you in your mother bleeping head and messes up your mother bleeping game. Michael B. Jordan has stated that he left that golf match not only knowing how to be a better golfer, but also how to be a better artist and a better friend.
1: Uh-huh. Michael B. Jordan gets life advice just from listening to Samuel Jackson play golf. And your last advice column comes from Shane Torres.
3: We've all sent a text message to the wrong person before. Just last week, I meant to text my girlfriend something flirty and romantic, but instead it went to my best friend, and now he thinks I want to shower with him. But this week, we heard about how an accidental text was the key to movie magic. In the middle of filming Disclosure Day, a movie we all know exists whether we like it or not, actor Josh O'Connor says he got some of the best acting advice ever in a text from Mr. Steven Spielberg. O'Connor didn't know how to play a certain scene until he got a text from Spielberg saying, "The door's on the latch, just push." According to O'Connor, it, quote, unlocked the whole scene for me. It's genius. But it wasn't actually genius. It was a text Spielberg meant for his wife, who apparently doesn't know how to open a door. The advice helped O'Connor nonetheless, and that story is a testament that directing might not actually be that hard.
1: Okay. So here are your choices, Vanessa. From Josh Gondelman, Lord Andrew Lloyd Webber, got the idea for cats from a CAT scan. From Shantira Jackson, how Michael B. Jordan got valuable life advice just by playing golf with Samuel L. Jackson. And from Shane Torres, how the actor in the lead in Steven Spielberg's new movie got brilliant advice from Spielberg in a text that wasn't even meant for him. Which of these was the real story of unexpected but life-changing advice in the news?
4: This is the hardest decision I've ever had to make. just because I am a cat mom, I'm going to go with A and Andrew Lloyd Webber.
1: You're gonna go with Josh's story of how Andrew Lloyd Webber knew that his next big musical would be about some animal. Didn't know which one.
4: No, then I will go with... I'll go with B, then.
1: You're going to go with B, the second story you heard. That is Shantira's story of how Michael B. Jordan went golfing. Well, to bring you the real story, here's actually the person who got that fabulous advice.
5: I received this text from Steven saying, "The door is on the latch, just push." And it unlocked the whole scene for me.
1: That was Josh O'Connor speaking on Fresh Air about the wise text he accidentally got from Steven Spielberg that led to his acting breakthrough. I'm so sorry, Vanessa, but as you heard, Shane had the real answer. You did earn a point, though, for Shantira for her uplifting story about Samuel L. Jackson swearing. Thank you so much for playing.
4: Thank you.
1: Take care.
4: Bye-bye.
1: Bye-bye. And now the game we call Not My Job. Robert Smigel has been one of the funniest people in comedy for decades, but you probably wouldn't recognize him because he's usually just off camera from his alter ego, Triumph, the insult comic dog. He's also written for Saturday Night Live, Late Night with Conan O'Brien, many movies, TV shows, and in his new podcast, he helps non-funny people be funny. Robert Smigel, welcome to Wait, Wait, Don't Tell Me.
6: Thank you so much. Thank you so much. Great to be here.
1: It's so great to have you.
6: Well, I'm a big fan of the show. I really am.
1: Well, thank you. And I'm a huge fan of yours. In fact, I was amazed to discover just this week that you're not really a brilliantly successful sketch and comedy writer, producer, performer. You are a failed dental student.
6: Oh, is that? Yeah, big time failure.
1: Yeah.
6: Yes.
1: And another thing I found out was that your father was...
6: Yes.
1: And I don't know if I've ever said this phrase before, a legendary dentist.
6: He was. He dwarfs my achievements in comedy,
1: yeah.
6: I have to say.
1: He's
6: like the Steve Martin of dentistry. He sort of developed the tooth bonding technique, and he went from there and revolutionized dentistry, and I'm very proud to be a son.
1: Sure, but and you.
7: It sounds like your dad made dentistry sexy.
6: He did. He made it, and I'm making comedy gross.
1: You actually tried to follow in his giant footsteps.
6: I did. I mean, I had no idea that I could succeed in comedy or television. It just seemed ridiculous at the time, but it was all I was ever good at.
1: When did you first know you were funny, or could at least be funny?
6: Oh, my God. I mean, when I was like 4 or 5, I could draw really well. So I could draw Fred Flintstone and Snoopy. And then probably a couple of years later, I started drawing them having sex.
1: Wait a minute.
6: You know, I'm 7 years old. I'm trying to make my friends laugh. Give me a break.
7: They didn't have smartphones.
1: No, yeah.
6: Exactly. Exactly.
1: For those who don't know, I want to turn to Triumph, your alter ego. Again, I just found that this week that apparently you and your wife discovered Triumph, or the first version of Triumph, at some sort of knick-knack shop or antique store.
6: Yeah. My wife and I, we were newlyweds, or actually, we were furniture shopping, and there was this quaint little store called Mabel's in Manhattan, and they had an even quainter rack of puppets, rubber puppets, that were just animal heads. You know, there were dogs and cats, and there was a sheep, and there was, you know, an owl. So I just grabbed the dog head, and I was so amused by how realistic it looked that I put it on my hand and immediately sniffed my wife's with it.
1: Yeah, well, as he would.
6: In the middle of the store.
1: Yeah.
6: And, of course, she laughed, and that's why we're still married all these years.
1: You've been doing Triumph for so long. Does he have, like, his own personality? They're like, are there things that, like, Triumph will say but you could never bring yourself to say?
6: Well, I mean, he would probably insult your show, even though I'm a big fan.
1: Right.
6: For example.
1: Oh, my God. Whoa.
6: Hello. This is so exciting.
1: I was both.
6: Wait, wait, don't tell me. Hey, does your audience know that Wait, Wait, Don't Tell Me, it's not only a beloved NPR quiz show, but it's also the game NPR employees play when they're guessing if they're still employed. Oh, yes. Sorry, I only got one joke. It's NPR. You guys don't pay well.
1: I was both terrified and hoping that would happen. So nice to see you. Triumph. Do people actually ask, like, oh, Robert Smigel can triumph, if you will, dump on me.
6: I mean, I look in the mirror every morning and I'm bored. I wish Triumph was there.
1: Sure.
7: What would Triumph say if he was roasting you?
6: He'd probably borrow a line from Don Rickles and say, it's over, Rabbi. Give it up for it.
1: I want to ask you about the new podcast, which is like an amazing idea. Humor Me.
6: Yes.
1: So, well, why don't you describe it?
6: So my wife actually came up with this show. It's called Humor Me with Robert Smigel and Friends. And every week we have people who have called in, left a message, and they need help with some sort of task they have. We had one guy who had to make a eulogy for a father-in-law that he hated and needed advice on how to make. He wanted to insult him and be tasteful. And we had one woman who wanted to break up with her mom group in a way that would not... would make them laugh and not feel offended, but still get her out of the mom group.
8: I'm obsessed with the idea of Triumph the Insult Eulogy Dog.
1: Has anything ever happened in the episodes that you've done so far where you've said to somebody, this would be great, this is going to kill the eulogy, whatever it may be, and it's an utter disaster?
6: That never happens.
1: No.
6: That's right.
1: Well, Robert Smigel, it is a joy to talk to you.
6: Likewise.
1: But we have asked you here to play a game that this time we're calling...
7: Insult Dog, Meet Service Dog.
1: So, your alter ego, Triumph, insults people for a living. So we thought we'd ask you about dogs and other animals that help people. Service animals. Answer 2 to 3 questions about these helpful creatures. Invest, and you'll win our prize for one of our listeners, the voice of anyone they might like from our show, including Bill Curtis, if they like, on their voicemail. Also, who is Robert Smigel playing for?
7: Mary Beck of Bryan, Texas.
1: All right. Here's your first question, Robert. One of the most famous emotional support animals was Wally the Emotional Support Alligator. True story, he made news when Citizens Bank Park in Philly would not let his owner come in with him. What ultimately happened to Wally the Emotional Support Alligator? A, he signed an endorsement deal and is now the MetLife Insure a Gator. B, after a peaceful death of natural causes, he is now a set of emotional support luggage.
8: That you can take on a plane.
1: No, yeah, that's true. Or C, somebody reported a loose alligator to the authorities. He was duly picked up and released in a swamp in Georgia and hasn't been seen again.
6: My goodness, this is a hard one.
1: It is.
6: Emotional support luggage sounds so believable.
1: It does.
6: But I'm going to go with C.
1: You're right, Robert. Yes. Somebody kidnapped him from his enclosure, left him someplace else. Somebody saw him there, called the Department of Natural Resources. They picked him up, and they brought him back home to a swamp. And as far as we know, he is still there living his best life. All right. Here's your next question. Sometimes real service animals can cause problems, as when which of these happened just a week ago? A, a seeing eye dog in Arizona got a whiff of a female dog in heat and dragged its owner into a canal. B, a service dog on an American Airlines flight had, quote, an accident on the plane, causing human passengers to become ill and forcing an emergency landing. Or C, a service dog with an undiagnosed condition gave mange to the entire South Carolina State Senate.
6: Wow.
1: Yeah.
6: I'm just going to go with B. It just seems the most believable.
1: It is, in fact, B, yeah.
6: I wanted to believe A.
1: I know, but it was B. They had to make an emergency landing and had emergency crews rush the plane, and none of the emergency guys rushed back out going, ah. All right, last question. Go for perfect if you can. A service dog who was being trained to detect sudden changes in blood sugar was taken to the vet for a checkup, and this dog alerted to the veterinarian herself. What happened next? A, the vet was diagnosed with type A diabetes just in time to save her life. B, it was discovered the dog couldn't sense blood sugar at all. It just happened to like white coats. Or C, the vet got busted for bringing donuts to work but not sharing them with her coworkers.
6: Well, It's got to be A.
1: No, I'm sorry. The answer was actually C. The dog detected the secret donut.
6: Oh, that's amazing.
1: Isn't that something?
6: God bless these dogs.
1: Also, how did Robert Smigel do in our quiz?
7: Not that bad. 2 out of 3.
1: That's pretty good.
6: That's all you need, right?
1: That's all you need.
6: That's all you need.
9: That's right.
1: Robert Smigel is a writer, comedian, and the creator of Triumph the Insult Comic Dog. His new podcast, Humor Me, which is both hilarious and sometimes kind of moving, is out now. Robert Smigel, what a joy to talk to you. Thank you so much for being on our show. Take care. In just a minute, Alzo tells you why you shouldn't mess with squirrels in our Listener Limerick Challenge. Call 1-888-WAIT-WAIT to join us on the air. 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
7: 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From NPR and WBEZ Chicago, this is Wait, Wait, Don't Tell Me, the NPR News Quiz. I'm Alzo Slade. We're playing this week with Shantira Jackson, Josh Gondelman, and Shane Torres. And here is your host at the Studebaker Theater in Chicago, Illinois, Peter Sagal.
1: Thank you, Alzo. Thank you so much, everybody. In just a minute, it finally dawns on Alzo that he has signed himself up to read limericks forever. It's our limerick challenge. If you'd like to play, give us a call at 1-888-WAIT-WAIT. That's 1-888-924-8924. Right now, panel, some more questions for you from the week's news. Shane, according to The Guardian, it may be outdated and unnecessary to do what every day?
14: Bathe?
1: He said, hopefully. No, not bathe.
14: Oh, can I get a hint, please?
1: Sure. It's like goodbye, breakfast, lunch, and dinner. Hello, constant random grazing.
14: Snack? What? I'm sorry.
1: The traditional advice is... The traditional standard may not be appropriate anymore. The traditional standard of...
14: Eat 3 square meals a day.
1: Exactly right. Experts are saying we no longer need 3 meals a day. That's because science says we need 6 meals a day, right? Right? Yeah. According to some experts, it's better to, quote, embrace culinary spontaneity, unquote. Follow your body's instincts and follow whatever regimen works best for your health. That's why, since I heard this news, I've given up 3 square meals a day. I just eat 1 6-foot-long sub once a week, and then I lay around motionless for 4 days like a snake.
8: Culinary spontaneity is like a very beautiful phrase for shoveling something into your mouth over the sink.
1: Exactly right. No, I'm being culinary spontaneous, honey.
2: This is also just girl dinner.
1: Girl dinner? What's
2: yeah.
1: Girl dinner? All right. Explain to me, Chantera.
2: Girl dinner is when you piece together whatever you want for dinner. So, like, for me, a girl dinner would be fries that I get from, like, a restaurant, 24 Oreos, and then, like, a shot of vodka. That's girl dinner.
3: You just went to a 7-Eleven.
2: Sometimes there's brie.
7: Ooh. Ooh, la, la.
2: The whole wheel, though. No slicing.
1: Just the whole wheel?
2: The whole wheel.
1: You just pick it up?
2: Yeah, that's girl dinner.
1: That's... Chantera, legendary movie star John Travolta has announced that because, quote, men can have fun too, he has now started to do what in public?
2: Frolic.
1: Frolic. He's going to frolic.
2: Yes.
1: He's going to gamble.
2: Yeah, he's going to skip around.
1: Yes, that'll be very exciting to see. No, that's not it.
2: Can I have a little hint?
1: Yes, in this, he is just like countless French artistes and also Che Guevara.
2: Okay. He's wearing a beret?
1: Exactly. He's wearing berets. A picture of John Travolta on the red carpet at Cannes went viral because of his beard and his beret, both dyed dark black. He says that he has now directed his first movie. He had looked up images of classic Hollywood directors, and many of them were wearing berets. And also, men should be able to have fun with their fashion, which is a lot of things to say instead of the simple two words, I'm bald.
8: Yeah, that's the mistake. You got to pick a signature hat before the hair is gone.
1: Exactly.
8: Then nobody knows what's going on under there.
1: Exactly, you're right.
2: Wearing a beret is the same thing as frolicking.
1: That is, yes. If you're standing there motionless but you have a beret on, you're frolicking.
2: You're frolicking. You don't even have to move.
3: But look at all the fun that guy's having, stone face.
7: You're either frolicking or you're like a... super, like, Black Panther revolutionary.
1: Yeah, that's true.
7: Because they weren't doing no frolicking back then.
1: That's true.
8: And who knows which one John Travolta is?
1: Oh.
7: He's a Scientology revolutionary.
1: Yeah. I mean, to be fair, it's his life. He can do what he wants. I mean, once he was a matinee idol. Now he wants to look like a substitute theater teacher who owns just the meanest little dog. It's his life.

0: 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That's 1-888-924-8924. You can catch us most weeks right here at the Studebaker Theater in downtown Chicago. 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Hi, you're on Wait, Wait, Don't Tell Me.
1: Hi, Peter. This is Vanessa calling from Charlestown, Massachusetts.
0: Charlestown, I know it well. What do you do there?
1: I am a public school kindergarten teacher.
0: You wow. are the best.
2: Yay. Amazing.
0: Let me ask you some advice. Believe it or not, in the fall, I'm about to send my little son, Elliot, to kindergarten for the first time. Is there anything you would like me to either let him know or prepare him in some way so as to make the kindergarten teacher's life easier?
1: You know what? Just have a good time and be his little self. That's all that matters.
0: I will relay that message, Vanessa. Thank you.
3: I just felt like she was talking to me just now.
0: Well, Vanessa, welcome to our show. Alzo Slade is going to read you three news-related limericks with the last word or phrase missing from each. If you can fill in that last word or phrase correctly in two of the limericks, you will be a winner. Ready to play?
1: Sure am.
0: Here's your first limerick.
3: Strong drinks I am not in the thrall of, but a dirty martini we all love. So I will not pass on a tall highball glass filled with soda and brine and an...
1: I need a clue
0: Do you know what a...
1: My rhyming should be better for kindergarten.
0: You'd think. Dirty martini is a strong clue. You know what a dirty martini is?
1: Yeah, olive.
0: Yes, it's olive.
3: Yes.
0: Every summer has the song of the summer. Every summer has the drink of the summer. And according to the internet, which is never wrong, this year's drink is a glass of ice, soda water, and the brine left over from the olives.
2: Oh.
0: That's what it is. You're all drinking it, whether you like it or not. It's the drink of the summer. Didn't you hear me say that?
4: They called the Dirty Shirley a couple summers ago, right? It was like a Shirley Temple with alcohol. Olive brine and soda, that's the nasty Shirley. That's the filthy Shirley.
5: You know, you can also clean your tires with olive brine and soda. Oh.
0: All right, very good. Here is your next limerick.
3: Brother Squirrel, I think that you scammeth. Giant beasts in your cheeks will not crammeth. If you are so famished, just make a nut sandwich. No way you could eat woolly
1: mammoth?
0: Woolly mammoth, yes. Scientists were able to extract DNA from ancient squirrel feces, something these scientists did voluntarily, and discovered that back in the Ice Age, squirrels ate mammoth meat and saber-toothed tiger meat. It's true. Wow, how the mighty have fallen. You used to eat mammoth. I just saw you eat a bagel out of a dumpster. Have some dignity. There's yeah. another finding, too. This is a little terrifying. It finds out that even after tens of thousands of years, the ancient squirrel feces still stank. According to one researcher, quote, I did not think 700,000-year-old poop would smell anymore, but it was intense. Can you imagine how difficult things were back then? Like somebody light a match. We can't. We've never invented fire.
4: Come on. I don't understand the premise that something would smell better after 700,000 yeah. years.
5: Well, that's not how smell works.
6: Well, for real, like have you smelled a grandmother?
7: My grandma smells good.
6: Sure. Not all of them, you know.
0: Here is your last limerick.
3: More than 5,000 years he's been dead. Mountain ice was his chilly death bed. Dormant biomes we found for a crusty baked round. We have harvested yeast to make...
1: bread?
0: Yes, bread. Otzi the Iceman is a 5,000-year-old caveman who is so well-preserved, he still has living microbes in his stomach. And this week, researchers at Italy's Institute for Mummy Studies, which... shockingly, only sounds like we made it up, announced they had taken those microbes and made sourdough bread out of them. The scientists say the dough is, quote, very, very good, but I don't care how good bread is. If somebody you're sharing it with says, and while we're at it, whose milk is the butter from?
4: we're talking about American snacks falling behind. This is what we're talking
8: about. This is what we're talking about.
9: Alza, how did Vanessa do in our quiz?
3: Grade A for our teacher. 3 out of 3.
4: Congratulations. Yeah. Well done. Yeah.
1: Thank you.
4: Enjoy your summer break.
8: Yep.
1: Thank you, Peter. Thank you, everybody.
9: Now on to our final game, Lightning Fill in the Blank. Each of our players will have 60 seconds in which to answer as many fill-in-the-blank questions as they can. Each correct answer now worth 2 points. Alzo, can you give us the scores?
3: Yes, I can. Shantira and Josh are tied at 2 with Shane in the lead for 3.
9: Okay. Shane, you're in the lead.
4: Mm-hmm.
9: Shantira and Josh are tied for 2nd, so we'll just arbitrarily choose Josh to go first.
4: Okay.
9: Here we go, Josh. The clock will start when I begin your first question. Fill in the blank. On Thursday, Trump threatened to seize Karg Island from blank.
4: Iran.
9: Right. On Friday, private space company blank held their much-anticipated IPO.
4: SpaceX.
9: Right. This week, defense officials say a false alarm led to the blank being locked down.
4: The Pentagon?
9: Right. On Thursday, the 2026 blank kicked off with a game in Mexico City.
4: World Cup.
9: Right. This week, the UK government issued a warning to supermarket shoppers that their migraines may be triggered by what?
4: Cheese?
9: Yes. Very good.
4: All
9: on
4: right.
9: Wednesday, streaming music giant blank said it had removed tens of thousands of phony podcasts from their app.
4: Spotify?
9: Right. On Tuesday, tennis great blank played her first match in almost 4 years.
4: Serena Williams.
9: Right again, just in time for America's 250th birthday celebrations, a giant American flag in Connecticut blanked.
4: Caught fire.
9: No. Blew into some utility lines and cut power to 40,000 people. A 3,000-square-foot American flag. Yes, got blown into some utility lines and cut off power to over 40,000 people in Connecticut who were assured that this was not, in fact, a symbol of anything. It took almost a full day to get the flag untangled, but that's only because emergency workers had to keep saluting the whole time. Also, how did Josh do in our quiz?
3: It was impressive. He got 7 right for 14 more points, total of 16.
9: All right.
7: I'm not going to do that.
9: No. Okay, Shantira, you are up next. Fill in the blank. On Thursday, John Healy, the defense minister of blank, resigned.
7: Education.
9: No, the defense minister of...
8: Education.
7: The this United is America.
9: Kingdom. The United Kingdom. This week, a new government study recommended limiting blank consumption to 1 drink a day.
7: Alcohol?
9: Right. According to new filings, the Trump administration will spend over $60 million to host a blank fight at the White House.
7: Oh, UFC.
9: Right. This week, a man in Canada was charged after it was revealed he had been blanking for 17 years without a license.
7: Driving?
9: No, piloting airplanes for Air Canada. So on Monday, Apple introduced a new AI-powered version of their digital assistant blank.
7: ChatGPT?
9: No, its digital assistant is Siri, citing concerns it might make people seriously ill. A grocery store in New Zealand pulled a chicken dish called blank off their shelves.
7: Mr. Chicken.
9: No. It was called Death by Chicken. The grocery store sent out an advisory to customers warning them that they were recalling their deli's pre-made Death by Chicken sandwich for being undercooked and therefore dangerous. Listen, say what you want about the recall, but the people who bought Death by Chicken cannot say they were not warned.
4: The problem is it's not strong enough.
9: Exactly. It's not called mild illness by chicken.
4: That's right.
9: Alzo, how did Shantira do?
3: Well, Shantira forecasted that she wouldn't do as well as Josh, and she undersold herself. She got 2 right for 4 more points, total of 6.
7: Listen, you can't be upset. I told you what was going to happen.
9: You did.
3: You did.
9: You did not lead us on. You were correct. Also, how many does Shane then need to win?
3: 7, Shane.
9: Oh, my goodness, Shane. Here we go.
4: Okay.
9: This is for the game. Fill in the blank. On Tuesday, Bill Gates testified before Congress about his relationship with blank.
8: Jeffrey Epstein.
9: Right. For the first time in years, the U.S. blank rate rose above 4%.
8: Inflation.
9: Right. This week, cryptocurrency blank fell to $60,000 each.
8: Bitcoin?
9: Yes. On Wednesday, severe blanks caused over 1,000 flight delays across the Midwest.
8: Severe thunderstorms?
9: Yes. This week, a couple in Tennessee were brought to the hospital after their food truck, which was named blank, exploded.
8: Death by Chicken.
9: No. Their food truck was called TNT Tacos. On Tuesday, NASA unveiled the crew who would be on the next mission to the blank.
8: Moon?
9: Yes. This week, scientists at Texas A&M University have come up with a clean and efficient way to clean up oil spills at sea simply by using blank.
8: Caveman gut biome.
9: No. By using fire tornadoes.
7: Oh.
9: So if an oil spills at sea, you can either let it spread to the coastline, that's bad, or you can set it on fire, which is just as bad because of all the pollution. But researchers have shown that if you can set it on fire and then spin the flames with massive winds into a giant fire tornado, it solves the problem efficiently. It takes less time with less pollution. Sure, it also implodes the whole world, but it looks sick as hell. Also, did Shane do well enough to win?
3: Oh, not quite. He got 5 right for 10 more points, total of 13, which means Josh Gondelman wins.
9: Yay, Josh Gondelman.
4: Well.
9: In just a minute, our panelists will predict what'll get the birth rate back up now that we know it was smartphones that destroyed it. But first, let me tell you all that support for NPR comes from NPR stations and at the NPR Wine Club, which has generated over $1.75 million to support NPR programming. Learn more at nprwineclub.org, available to adults 21 or older. 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Learn more at Duck.ai. 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Philip Gotica writes our limericks. Our public address announcer is Paul Friedman. Our operations manager is Jasira Vardak. And thanks to the staff and crew at the Studebaker Theater. BJ Lederman composed our theme. Our program is produced by Jennifer Mills, Miles Norboss, and Lillian King. Special thanks to Blythe Robertson. Peter Gwynn is 7'4". Emma Choi is our visual host. Technical direction is from Lorna White. Our CFO is Colin Miller. Our production manager is Robert Newhouse. Our senior producer is Ian Chillog. And the executive producer, Wait, Wait, Don't Tell Me, is Michael Danforth. Now, panel, how will we get the birth rate back up? Shantira Jackson.
7: If the Knicks win, we should probably see some babies in about 9 months.
9: Shane Torres.
8: Bill Curtis, sexy fireman count.
9: Josh Gondelman.
4: 3 words. Oyster-flavored spindrifts.
3: And if any of that happens, we'll ask you about it on Wait, Wait, Don't Tell Me.
9: Thank you, Alzo Slade. Thanks also to Josh Gondelman, Shantira Jackson, and Shane Torres. Thanks to our fabulous audience here at the Studebaker Theater in beautiful downtown Chicago, Illinois. Thanks to all of you for listening wherever you might be. I'm Peter Sagal. We'll see you right here next week. This is NPR.
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12: Between 1 to 2 million people losing their jobs, a skyrocketing inflation, war damages that are in hundreds of billions of dollars.
13: The U.S.-Israeli war in Iran is devastating Iran's economy. We'll hear how Iranians are coping. It's Sunday, June 14th on All Things Considered from NPR News. I'm Adrian Florido. This hour, President Trump and other world leaders are set to meet at the G7 summit. We'll bring you a preview. And we'll visit Philadelphia, where the Trump administration took down a slavery exhibit in the birthplace of American freedom.
14: I felt like a part of my soul was being ripped out with each interpretive panel being ripped out.
13: And the Tribeca Film Festival is wrapping up. What stood out?
15: Puerto Rican cinema is coming, and it's coming really strong. Our culture, our words, our accent, our stories.
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16: Live from NPR News in Washington, I'm Janine Herbst. Israel launched airstrikes at a Beirut suburb today after it says Iranian-backed Hezbollah drones were launched into Israel. President Trump is urging restraint on all sides as talks to end the war the U.S. and Israel started in Iran continue. NPR's Carrie Khan has more.
17: President Trump urged both Israel and Hezbollah militants in Lebanon to stop fighting, especially, he says, as peace negotiations were close to an agreement. This could be the beginning of a long and beautiful peace. Let's not blow it, he posted on his Truth Social site. The renewed cross-border exchanges could upend a ceasefire between the U.S. and Iran. While details of a deal have not been publicly announced, hardliners in Iran are voicing criticism. Iranian President Masoud Pezeshkian has urged political factions to unite. He says all should support the deal, which he says is being decided by the country's top security institutions and approved by the supreme leader. Carrie Khan, NPR News, Tel Aviv.
16: The White House is hosting a series of UFC fights on the South Lawn tonight. NPR's Deepa Shivaram reports it's one of several projects President Trump has been focused on, as many voters remain unhappy.
18: As part of celebrations to commemorate the country's 250th birthday, the White House is hosting UFC fights in a venue built on the White House South Lawn. It's happening the same day that Trump turns 80. The Ultimate Fighting Championship venue at the White House can seat around 5,000 people. Trump has been repeatedly talking about the upcoming fight and other projects of his, like his planned ballroom at the White House and renovations on the National Mall. The president touts them as successes, but the projects and the heavy spending that comes with them are taking place as voters have been critical of Trump for his economic agenda as prices have jumped due to the Iran war. Deepa Shivaram, NPR News.
16: Republican Senator Mitch McConnell is hospitalized, according to a statement to NPR. The former Senate Republican leader was admitted this morning, though no other information on his condition or the reason for the hospital stay has been released. NPR's Eric McDaniel has more.
19: The 84-year-old senator has suffered regular health challenges in recent years and often moves about the Capitol in a wheelchair. In 2023, McConnell froze and appeared unable to speak for nearly 30 seconds during his weekly press conference as leader. He also suffered a series of falls, including one that resulted in a concussion and nearly six-week absence from the Senate. McConnell's always appeared to have a somewhat unsteady gait. A childhood bout of polio left him with a partially paralyzed leg. He announced in 2024 he'd step down from leadership and in 2025 that he'd not seek election to another six-year term in office. After more than four decades, McConnell's time in the Senate is set to conclude at the end of this year. Eric McDaniel, NPR News, Washington.
16: This is NPR News. Missouri State Highway Patrol says all 12 people on board a plane that crashed near Butler are presumed dead. The plane was reportedly carrying 11 skydivers and the pilot. An airport official says the plane had just taken off and wasn't able to gain altitude and made a sharp left turn, possibly to try to land on the highway when it crashed. The National Transportation Safety Board is investigating that crash. Steven Spielberg's sci-fi thriller Disclosure Day is beaming up a lot of cash this weekend. NPR's Bob Mondello has more.
20: Aliens may or may not be lurking among us, but movie patrons have been hanging on to the possibility this weekend.
21: What are you going to do?
22: Full disclosure to the whole world. All at once.
20: Disclosure Day opened to the whole world all at once, and in 3 days racked up ticket sales of $93 million, about $44 million of it in North America. That's Spielberg's best start for a film that wasn't a sequel. Also performing well, the low-budget thriller Obsession, which has now had four consecutive holdover weeks with higher ticket sales than its opening, unheard of for horror films. Obsession has taken in more than a quarter of $1 billion worldwide, about 300 times what it cost to make. Bob Mondello, NPR News.
16: 2026 World Cup soccer is underway in North America with a record 104 matches. Germany started their World Cup campaign today with a 7-1 victory over Curacao. The Iranian team has landed in Los Angeles ahead of their match tomorrow against New Zealand. I'm Janine Herbst, NPR News in Washington.
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5: NPR's All Things Considered starting now on WRVO. It's 5:06. Weather for the rest of the afternoon, scattered showers and thunderstorms. We are under a severe thunderstorm watch for most of our listening area until 10 o'clock tonight. Remember, a watch means that conditions are right for the potential development of severe storms. We'll keep you updated. Showers and thunderstorms overnight likely, lows down into the low 50s, and tomorrow partly sunny and cooler with highs in the mid to upper 60s.
21: Welcome to All Things Considered from NPR News. I'm Adrian Florido. President Trump has warned Israel and Iran not to, quote, blow it, as he says he's close to signing an agreement with Iran that could lead to an end to the war. He's promised a deal is imminent repeatedly, dozens of times since the start of the war. And today, another possible obstacle to getting there. Israel bombed the outskirts of Beirut early this morning, saying the Iran-backed armed group Hezbollah had fired toward northern Israel. Secretary Pete Hegseth, asked about a possible deal on CBS's Face the Nation, said this.
23: From all I know, we are on track. It's not a matter of if, it's a matter of when. There's logistics involved into how these things happen.
21: While everyone waits to see if the agreement under discussion will take hold, the economy in Iran is fraying. So much so that it could spell out a dire political crisis in Iran, one that the writer and historian Arash Azizi wrote about in a recent piece for The Atlantic titled The Crisis Iran's Leaders Can't Ignore. Arash Azizi, welcome to All Things Considered.
24: Hello, it's great to be with you.
21: You argue in your article that the deterioration of Iran's economy as a result of the war is becoming so severe that it could lead to an untenable political crisis for Iran's leadership. Can you just start by describing that deterioration? You know, what's happened to Iran's economy since the start of the war?
24: Well, you know, Iranian economy has gotten worse for years under the hammer blow of Western imposed sanctions, leading to sort of economic mismanagement, a lot of corruption at home. This combination had already had Iranian economy in a really bad state in the last few years. And not only a bad state, but a continuously worsening ones, right? Mm. So people really feel like every year they're doing worse than the last year. And by any measure, they really are doing worse than the last year. But since the start of the war, we've had a few more cataclysmic events. There's the destruction of Iran's productive capacity, the attacks on steel foundries, on petrochemical facilities. Iran also imposed an internet ban, first during January, where there were mass protests and Iran massacred thousands of its own protesters. So they've imposed an internet ban that lasted for a few months. It was only lifted last month. That itself also led to a lot of people losing their jobs. All of this means that Iran is in a really precarious economic position.
21: You spoke to several Iranians who you don't fully identify in order to protect them from possible reprisal from the government. Can you describe what some of these folks told you about how this economic instability has affected them personally?
24: I spoke to tons of people who've lost their jobs. I spoke to a dairy worker who was let go. They basically told him, we'll call you back when there is a job. I spoke to people who still work but don't get paid. I spoke to people whose lifestyle has changed so much, which is a polite way of saying they can't really afford some of the life basics. I spoke to people who cannot think of buying meat or chicken again, you know, don't even talk about fish. Tons of different people who've had really their lives destroyed, frankly, by the events of the past few months. They can't get jobs. They face higher prices and a really uncertain future.
21: And because so much of Iran's economy depends on imports, which are sort of affected right now by the U.S. blockade.
24: Yes, exactly. The U.S. blockade has really not helped, nor has Iran's fight with several of its maritime neighbors like the UAE. That means that a lot of essential goods don't enter Iran, or worse, they enter through more limited ways, which means corruption, which means much more expensive. And also, imagine this person who sells mobile phones. Even if you could get them imported, Who is he going to sell them to where people have lost jobs and they don't have any kind of money to invest in such things? The shift is also important. There are many poor people around the world. There are many countries in which people, unfortunately, live on less than $2 a day. But people that I speak to remember a time when they had middle-class lives, right? One of the people I spoke to 10 years ago, I remember she was sort of thinking whether she should take her summer vacations in Germany or closer to home, somewhere like Turkey. Now she can't afford to buy meat regularly.
21: Is Iran's government doing anything to try to address these economic pressures being, you know, brought to bear on its citizens?
24: Well, like any government, obviously, you know, there is the civilian government and does try to do things here and there, but it's too little, too late. It's nowhere enough. It's kind of ludicrous. And most importantly, the government is not doing anything to pay for people's damages in the war. People who have had their houses damaged in the war, it's the most elementary duty of any government. So there are many well-meaning people working in the Iranian government who do try to make things better, but the overall direction of the regime hasn't been there. For years, it hasn't really prioritized the well-being of its people, and it also has very difficult ways of doing so.
21: You know, given all of this damage you've described to oil and production facilities, other types of infrastructure in Iran, do you have a sense of how long it would take Iran's economy to recover from all of that damage, even if the war were to end, say, tomorrow?
24: I think it will take a few years for it to get back to where it was on February 28th. But even where it was on February 28th wasn't great, is important to remember. I think it will take a few years just to rebuild some of its manufacturing capabilities and other things that have been lost in the war. But on the brighter side, if it's able to get a sanctions relief or something more lasting out of a deal with America, these sanctions have lasted for decades sometimes. So it might have abilities to be able to bring back economic growth in ways that we haven't seen for a long time. It's important to remember that Iran does have a new leadership now. Now, this new leadership is not what we hoped for. It's obviously not democratic, but it's also not Ayatollah Khamenei. Now his son and other people who are in charge of Iran now do have a fresh opportunity. Will they give a different hand to their people? Will they follow a different path? And that remains to be seen.
21: I've been speaking with writer and historian Arash Azizi. Mr. Azizi, thank you so much.
24: Thank you so much, guys. Thank you. It's great to be with you.
21: Meanwhile, in Bunia, in the province of Ituri in Eastern Democratic Republic of Congo, journalist Emmett Livingstone is covering the Ebola outbreak for NPR.
0: So I've just been inside Clinique Universelle, which is being disinfected after an Ebola patient had been discovered there. The whole place reeked of chlorine from the disinfection team. Inside one of the wards, we saw members of that team scrubbing literally every inch of the wall with chlorine solution. We were only there for 2 minutes before the health workers recommended that we leave. Ebola can survive on flat surfaces and on walls for up to 48 hours, they said.
21: Emmett is there with photographer Arsène Impagna, and more from their reporting at the Ebola outbreak's epicenter will be at npr.org and on NPR Morning Edition tomorrow. Please stay with us. Later this program, we'll have my reporting from Philadelphia, where I got a tour of an historic site where the Trump administration removed an exhibit about slavery.
1: People need to understand it so that we don't go back.
21: 10s of thousands of protesters took to the streets in Geneva, Switzerland today as leaders prepared to gather for the G7 summit in Evian, France, just across the border. The meeting will open tomorrow with the world economy under pressure, wars in the Middle East and Ukraine, and sharp disagreements between President Trump and many of America's traditional allies. NPR's Eleanor Beardsley looks at what to expect.
6: The alpine vistas and blue waters of Lake Geneva may help calm esprits as the leaders of France, Germany, Italy, the UK, Canada, Japan, and the US sit down to deal with two wars, skyrocketing energy costs, a slumping world economy, and the list goes on. Dominique Moisy with think tank the Institut Montaigne says the Iran war will be high on the agenda, with President Trump likely to demand again that European allies help open the Strait of Hormuz.
7: The pressures will be on the Europeans, and the Europeans will say, well, we all are in a mess because you've created a purely artificial, unnecessary crisis, and it's the entire world economy that is suffering.
6: Four of the G7 members are Europeans, and they've been stunned by the dramatic changes in U.S. policy, the tariffs, the drop in support for Ukraine, and a new U.S. national security strategy that actively takes a stance in European politics.
3: President Trump and I wish for your success, and we are fighting right here with you.
6: Vice President J.D. Vance went to Budapest in April to campaign for Prime Minister Viktor Orban. Hungary has been a thorn in the side of the European Union for more than a decade, undermining democratic institutions and blocking aid for Ukraine in its existential war against Russia. Vance's visit was unprecedented.
3: I'm not telling you exactly who to vote for, but what I am telling you is that the bureaucrats in Brussels, those people should not be listened to.
6: Orban was resoundingly defeated, and Trump is coming to Evian much weaker, says political scientist Brent Nelson, director of the Tocqueville Institute at Furman University.
4: The war has not gone well in the Middle East. He's having problems with Israel, and he's, of course, at a much lower level of support in the United States. He's got midterms coming up. They don't look good.
6: But the transatlantic alliance, usually essential to the success of the G7, doesn't look good either, says Brussels-based Ian Lesser, a distinguished fellow at the German Marshall Fund of the United States.
8: It's arguably the worst in many, many decades. And it touches many, many different things, from trade to security to people-to-people relations.
6: Personalities matter, says Lesser, and are on full display at such summits. There may be some casting about for a new Trump whisperer after the president mocked the British prime minister and the French president recently.
9: No, no, no. We cannot do that, Donald. We can do that after the war is won. I said, No, I don't need after the war is won, Emmanuel. We've had some very bad allies in NATO.
6: Sandwiched between Russia and the U.S., the Europeans are coming together and getting stronger, says Furman University's Nelson. And there is a sense they will have to go it alone at some point.
4: But also this recognition that they can't do it quite yet. And they're going to need to still be nice to Donald Trump.
6: This G7 summit will also include a celebration of America's 250th birthday, and President Macron has invited President Trump to dine tête-à-tête after the summit at a place with more gold than the White House, the Palace of Versailles. Eleanor Beardsley, NPR News, Paris.
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25: For Ruth Ann Johnson of Portland, Oregon, you are to tell us what the following have in common. 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
2: I'm Janine Herbst with these headlines. President Trump condemned Israel's deadly attack on a Beirut suburb today that left at least three people dead, 16 wounded, in an area considered a stronghold of the Iranian-backed Lebanese militia group Hezbollah. Trump says the attack shouldn't have happened, especially when the U.S. and Iran are, quote, so close to peace. Missouri State Highway Police say all 12 people on board a plane that crashed are presumed dead. 11 were reportedly skydivers along with a pilot. The NTSB is investigating, and an airport official says the plane apparently couldn't gain altitude at takeoff. President Trump turns 80 today and is spending it watching seven UFC fights on the White House lawn tonight. It's to mark America's 250th anniversary. I'm Janine Herbst, NPR News.

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1: It's All Things Considered from NPR News. I'm Adrian Florido. We're just a few weeks away from celebrating the nation's 250th birthday. So I went to the city called the birthplace of America, Philadelphia. It was right here at Independence Hall that the Founding Fathers signed the Declaration of Independence in 1776. Philadelphia became the nation's first capital, George Washington, its first president. He lived a block away. For decades and decades, people have come to these few old city blocks, all cobblestone and red brick, to steep themselves in this history of American freedom. But producer Henry Larson and I came because of a battle playing out right now over that history, specifically over whether the National Park Service, which runs these historic sites, should have to tell the stories of the black people who were part of it. We're standing here looking at this beautiful rear facade of Independence Hall, and then you turn around, and just a few steps away is the house where George Washington, when he was president during those early years, lived. And not only where he lived, but where he enslaved 9 people.
2: Austin, Paris, Hercules, Christopher Shields, Richmond, Giles, Oney Judge.
1: Michael Cord is reading their names, etched onto a wall at the site of Washington's house. Cord's a lawyer and an activist, and like many Philadelphians, he was stunned in the early 2000s when a local historian unearthed records that George and Martha Washington had brought 9 slaves to work for them here.
2: Many of us knew that he enslaved, but not many knew that 9 were held right here in Philadelphia. So I was enraged. I put together a group of local activists. We formed it.
1: He called it the Avenging the Ancestors Coalition. It began pressing the Park Service to create an exhibit. It took years, but in 2010, it was finished. The house, long gone except for its foundations, was partially rebuilt. Panels and video screens along the walls told the stories of George Washington's 9 enslaved workers.
2: It was the grand opening of the first slave memorial of its kind on federal property in the history of the United States of America. We thought it would last forever, but 15 years later, the destruction came.
1: Last year, President Trump signed an executive order titled Restoring Truth and Sanity to American History. It ordered national parks and historic sites to remove any exhibit or

0: display that, quote, inappropriately disparages Americans, past or living. A few months later, federal workers showed up at the slavery exhibit here at the president's house with crowbars.
1: There were 34 interpretive panels to tell this whole story. They pulled all 34 down. I felt like a part of my soul was being ripped out with each interpretive panel being ripped out. Because this is my story.
0: At national parks and historic sites across the U.S., the Trump administration has for months been removing displays about slavery and other ugly chapters in U.S. history. Trump's order said that telling history this way deepens societal divides and fosters a sense of national shame. This week, a federal judge temporarily blocked the president's order. But it's not clear what that will mean for the slavery exhibit here in Philly, which has already been partially restored because of a separate lawsuit brought by the city.
2: City of Philadelphia against the Secretary, U.S. Department of Interior.
0: And so some of the exhibit at the president's house has been restored, but a lot is still missing. To get a sense of what the exhibit's removal has meant, we met Raina Yancey at the house. It's been 5 months since the exhibit came down, but her shock hasn't gone away.
3: I wasn't prepared for the full range of emotions that overcame me. I don't know, I'm still upset. I'm still angry.
0: 7 years ago, Yancey started a company called The Black Journey. She gives walking tours about Philadelphia's black history. Here at President Washington's house, she always tells the story of Ona Judge, who ran away, escaped to freedom. Yancey gave me a bit of the tour.
3: So you have about 50% of the walls as it would have had. We're walking to a wall that once held a panel information about the dirty business of slavery. There are metal brackets of where the panels used to be secured to the wall.
0: We're looking at an empty wall now.
3: We're looking at an empty wall. It doesn't make sense without the context. There are footprints that are supposed to represent Ona Judge's triumphant escape in the ground. They're bronze, they're beautiful, but it doesn't make sense without the story. What the significance of the names etched in granite, the footprints, it doesn't make sense.
0: When you're bringing people through this house, what is the story you're trying to tell them while you're standing right here, where we're standing right now?
3: I want them to understand that history of slavery in the United States is from the very beginning, from the very top. And I also want to tell the story of triumph, that people stood up for themselves, in particular Ona Judge. She emancipated herself. She was a young woman. She had no idea where she was going. She knew she would never see her family again.
0: Yancey tells me that after she learned the story of Judge's escape and the stories of the other 8 enslaved workers, she felt an urge to tell as many people as possible. Did you ever consider, after those panels came down, not doing the tours?
3: No. I see the Black Journey as stewards of this history, and we saw how easily the history was previously lost for over a century, and I want to make sure that that doesn't happen again.
0: How do you grapple with this paradox of slavery in the shadow of independent salt?
3: I call it hypocrisy. On the tour, we share a picture of the founders. There's a famous oil painting, and it's supposed to depict the signing of the Declaration of Independence. And there are red dots on the faces of most of the founders. And I always ask the visitors, well, what do you think those red dots represent? And of course, it represents those that owned human beings.
0: When people are making that realization as you're telling them that story, what do you notice come across their faces?
3: Some people have thought about it, but for some people, it's like the first time that that's clicked. Mm. And they realize, oh my, like, there are like so many levels of freedom right in this square block. Mm. And so we want to make sure that the panels tell the full story of slavery and how people did self-emancipate. It was so intolerable to so many people, and people resisted in so many ways.
0: In his executive order, President Trump directed the Parks Department to remove exhibits that did not emphasize American greatness. What does that say to you?
3: I think Ona Judge's story is a prime example of American greatness, a self-emancipating herself to create her own life, her own story, and people need to understand it so that we don't go back. just by taking the panels down. You can't make it disappear. You can't make that history go away.
0: We asked the Trump administration for an interview. The Interior Department sent us a statement saying the administration, quote, is committed to celebrating and acknowledging the full breadth of our nation's history. It also sent us a link to new exhibit panels it wants to replace the ones it removed. These new panels would tell some of the story of the people Washington enslaved at his Philadelphia house, but they also downplay their possible suffering, suggesting they had better lives than slaves at Washington's plantation in Virginia. As we walked through the house with Raina Yancey, we noticed something. All the little acts of public rebellion. On some of the walls, people had taped up handwritten explanations of why the exhibit was missing.
3: So the signs are removed by the Department of the Interior every day, these protest signs. There's facsimiles of what used to be there printed on, 8x10 paper. But every day they're taken down in the evening, and every day people exercise their First Amendment rights and replace them.
0: In front of another wall, a woman named Nakia Stevenson was reading aloud from a white binder.
4: 1793, the Fugitive Slave Act.
0: She told me it was the text from the missing panels.
4: Very passionate about history, and I am obviously African American, so this is my history that they're trying to erase.
0: Michael Cord, the activist who fought to have this exhibit created, says it's urgent to get it back up before July 4th, when thousands of people will stream into Philadelphia.
1: So either the federal government is going to tell the story, or damn it, we'll tell the story.
0: He's planning a number of events here to tell the story of Black people's fight for freedom in the birthplace of American freedom.

0: The Tribeca Film Festival wraps up today in Lower Manhattan. The celebration of independent films founded by actor Robert De Niro and his producing partner Jane Rosenthal marked its 25th year. NPR's Mandalit Del Barco reports on what stood out.
1: Last night, the documentary Alicia Keys, Girl from Hell's Kitchen, premiered at the festival. The singer-songwriter celebrated both her film and the Knicks winning the NBA championship by serenading her hometown. Over the past 2 weeks, the festival screened more than 200 films from around the globe, including Questlove's documentary about the band Earth, Wind, and Fire. There were some star-studded films with actors Gal Gadot and Oscar Isaac, Aubrey Plaza, Will Ferrell, and Alicia Vikander. And rapper and actor A$AP Rocky won the inaugural Tribeca X Filmmaker of the Year Award. But many of the films had less familiar subjects. The documentary Jail Time Records chronicles a recording studio for incarcerated musicians in Cameroon. Music producer and activist Steve Happy was once one of them and picked up two festival awards, along with his co-director Dion Roach. They filmed inside the overcrowded New Bell Prison.
2: A prison built for 800 people, where you can find now like 6,000.
1: The winner of the festival's U.S. narrative competition was the debut feature from Daniel Blake Schwartz. Cotton Fever was based on his own experiences in Boston, struggling with addiction.
3: No, I'll just ask one of the guys if they can spot me until payday and be fine.
4: Really?
3: Yeah.
1: The Canadian film Labrador, Autopsy of Silence, won the festival's top international prizes. It's a murder mystery based on a true crime that took place on a supply cargo ship. Christopher Angatukuluk stars as a gay Inuk mechanic considered the prime suspect.
5: Several crew mentioned you were friends with the deceased.
6: We worked together for 5 years.
1: Summer of Three, which won two festival awards, is a story about a 17-year-old who returns from L.A. to his native Puerto Rico.
7: Summer of Three is about friendship, love, family.
1: Marcel Ruiz, who played the son in the TV reboot of One Day at a Time, stars in the film. He picked up the festival's award for Best Performance in a U.S. Narrative. He also shared the Best Screenplay Award with his father, Carlitos Ruiz Ruiz.
8: 19 years ago, my first movie premiered in Tribeca, Love Sickness. My son was a little kid running through the halls. And I just wrote the movie with him.
1: They also wrote the screenplay with filmmaker Mariana Belaval.
9: Puerto Rican cinema is coming, and it's coming really strong. Our culture, our words, our accent, our stories are really, really powerful. Y mano, gracias, de verdad. That's
1: a new award to celebrate the best short film capturing the texture, humor, and spirit of New York went to Insufficient Fare, a movie that is all of 5 minutes long. It's a comedic ode to the beloved MetroCard that was officially retired at the end of last year.
10: You know, I always thought I'd go out with a little more dignity.
11: Damn!
12: Get out of my face.
10: Busted my ass for 32 years.
1: The MetroCard was voiced by Brooklyn-born poet and actor Lemon Anderson. Another film, In Memoriam, stars Marc Maron as an actor who has cancer. His dying wish is to get recognized in the Academy Awards obituary segment. Director Rob Burnett talked to NPR outside the Village East Theater.
13: To be here is surreal. It's a dream come true. And here's the thing. We had a director's lunch the other day, and I got a picture with Robert De Niro. So I won Tribeca. I got the picture. I landed the whale.
1: And after last night's game, he's one of millions in this city who each feel like a winner. Mandalit Del Barco, NPR News.

0: This is All Things Considered from NPR News. Food waste is a major issue in the U.S. The latest estimate from the nonprofit ReFed is that a quarter of all food products get thrown out. Cooking with leftovers can help you reduce waste and get more bang for your buck at the grocery store. But LifeKit contributor Emily Seiner found that it also can make cooking just a lot more fun. She talked to some chefs about changing the way we think about leftovers.
1: When Margaret Lee was a kid, she observed her mother doing something unusual.
2: She used to like to save takeout sauces from every restaurant. So she would have ketchup from one restaurant, barbecue sauce from another restaurant, maybe some kind of soy sauce or duck sauce from a Chinese restaurant.
1: And then she would mix them all together and use this super sauce to cook a chicken.
2: Honestly, it was usually really good.
1: Years later, when Lee and her sister wrote a cookbook called Perfectly Good Food, they dedicated it to their mom and her rescuing of takeout sauces. Because this was a formative lesson. It showed them that you can find creative ways to use up just about any ingredient in your kitchen.
3: I don't think there's almost anything in my kitchen that isn't made out of something else.
1: Tamar Adler is a chef and author of The Everlasting Meal. And her whole cooking philosophy is that leftovers and the odds and ends of ingredients are just as valuable as anything else you cook with. Or put a different way, the end of one meal is the beginning of the next. Maybe you have some leftover rice lying around from earlier in the week. Adler says rice that's old is actually ideal for making fried rice.
3: I will, you know, saute some aromatics, so maybe some ginger, garlic, onion. And then if I have rice, I will add rice to that. And then whatever other leftover bit there is. So maybe there's like a little bit of beans left.
1: And just because the meal is built from leftovers doesn't mean Adler treats it like a second-class dish. She gives these ingredients new life in their new form.
3: Making it more flavorful and crispy and then spicy, and then usually adding like a squeeze of lemon.
1: It's all about building up your arsenal of go-to recipes that are flexible enough to use up just about any ingredient. For example, Lee saves all the ends of bread, puts them in a freezer bag, and when it's full, you've got the foundation of a savory bread pudding.
2: You soak your bread in milk or cream, and you add in eggs, and I like to add in all the different cheese bits that I can find from foraging my fridge. And then it can take just about any other meat or vegetable that you can think of. Generally, I just saute them with maybe onions and olive oil, and then you pile it all into a casserole dish and you bake it for about an hour. And it is so delicious.
1: Lee says once you get the hang of using more of your food, it just makes this daily chore of feeding yourself easier. Mushy blueberries can go into the freezer to be turned into a smoothie or saved in the fridge for muffins. Cheese rinds and carrot peels get turned into broth. The stalks of herbs, they taste pretty much the same as the leaves when they're blended up into a pesto or herb oil.
3: And so I would never throw those things out. They're so good.
1: Built into this philosophy is that cooking with leftovers should be an adventure. Going off script is essential to using up ingredients, and that's a good thing.
2: I think the more that you're creative in the kitchen and you take risks and you try new things, the better of a cook you become.
1: And if your attempt to use leftovers is really inedible, well, I give you permission to toss it and order takeout tonight. For NPR News, I'm Emily Seiner.

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1: Party primaries across the state of New York are Tuesday, June 23rd. One of the races in central New York garnering attention is the Democratic primary for the state's 129th Assembly District, a seat currently held by Assemblyman Bill Magnarelli. He's being challenged by Onondaga County legislator Maurice Brown. I'm Grant Reher. Both candidates join me for a debate this week on the Campbell Conversations.
2: And it's coming up next at 6 on WRVO. 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
3: We hear the story of one Ukrainian military unit that fights with drones on the next Morning Edition from NPR News.
4: I'm Janine Herbst with these headlines. Former Senate Majority Leader Republican Senator Mitch McConnell has been hospitalized, according to his spokesperson. No information on his condition or what led to his hospital stay was released. The 84-year-old isn't running for re-election and has had several recent health issues. Days before the Republican Senate runoff primary in Georgia, President Trump endorsed Congressman Mike Collins. He's facing former football coach Derek Dooley in a runoff Tuesday after no Republican won enough votes in the May 19th primary. And Ebola continues to spread in Eastern Democratic Republic of Congo, with more than 670 confirmed cases and over 135 deaths. I'm Janine Herbst, NPR News.

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1: It's All Things Considered from NPR News. I'm Adrian Florido. President Trump is celebrating his 80th birthday today with a major spectacle, a UFC match on the White House lawn. The televised fight comes at a moment when Trump is facing criticism, including from some elements of the Republican Party, for his lack of focus on core issues for the midterms. NPR's senior national political correspondent Mara Liasson has been covering the political pressure on Trump, and she joins me now. Hi, Mara.
2: Hi there.
1: So a UFC cage match at the White House is quite a birthday celebration. But as with anything in Washington, there are also politics involved. What message does this fight send?
2: Well, yes, Trump is 80 years old today. Happy birthday, Mr. President. And this cage match on the White House South Lawn comes at a time when age and generational change are big issues in the midterms. And his critics say Trump has been showing signs of decline. He's closed his eyes in White House meetings, although the White House denies he's fallen asleep. But this mixed martial arts fight at the White House today is meant to contradict that image of decline. Trump's brand is supposed to be strength and toughness, fight, fight, fight. And so this event is very on brand. His base, and he is a base politician, overlaps a lot with the UFC fighting fans. In other words, young men, particularly white non-college men, his support among that group, even though it's one of his strongest, has slipped. So in addition to being very on brand, this event is also controversial. It's very expensive. Taxpayers will be footing part of the bill.
1: Let's talk a little bit about some of the criticism coming in about this event. Is it just from Democrats, or is it also coming from his own party?
2: Well, it's publicly from Democrats and privately from Republicans, but Democrats are quick to paint this as an example of Trump not caring about regular people. He just wants to spend money on a cage match for his birthday party or the White House ballroom. Recent financial disclosures show that Trump invested tens of thousands of dollars as recently as March in the TKO Group, which is the parent company of UFC. His family members are selling commemorative coins around the event, so it presents an ongoing image of Trump enriching himself. And then there are just critics within his own party that say he should be spending more time talking about things that Americans care about, like high prices, than doing things like watching a cage match on the White House lawn.
1: Mara, what is the White House saying in response to that?
2: Well, the White House says Donald Trump, like presidents before him, can walk and chew gum at the same time. He can have big events, just like other presidents have gone golfing, and he's gone golfing, and still do the business of the presidency. They point to a possible memorandum of understanding to extend the ceasefire with Iran. They point to the operation that they say killed the leader of a drug cartel, Tren de Aragua. Plus, Trump is leaving right after the fight to head to the G7 meeting in France.
1: What else do Republicans want Trump to be doing right now?
2: I think they want him to be on message. You know, Trump has made some very unhelpful comments recently. He said he doesn't care about the midterms. He doesn't think about Americans' financial situations when he conducts the Iran war. These are all comments that are going to appear in Democratic ads this fall. So Republicans are frustrated. It's not so much that he's having the cage match, but they also want him to be talking much more about ordinary people's concerns. And they want him to be talking about things that are going to help them hold on to their majorities in Congress.
1: That's NPR's senior national political correspondent, Mara Liasson. Mara, thanks.
2: You're welcome.
1: The aliens are here.
3: People have a right to know the truth.
1: At least they are in Steven Spielberg's new movie, Disclosure Day.
4: What are you going to do?
3: Full disclosure to the whole world.
1: It is the latest film that Spielberg has directed about aliens visiting Earth. Of course, there are many other films on this subject, like last year's Oscar-nominated Bugonia.
5: Why have you shaved off my hair?
6: To prevent you from contacting your ship.
5: What ship?
6: Your mothership.
1: Or Disney Pixar's Elio.
7: Huh. You okay?
8: I'm trying to get abducted by aliens.
1: For decades, movies have explored the possibility of alien life as a way to tell a bigger story about the nature of humanity and existence. On this week's Cineplexity, our weekly movie conversation segment, we're taking a look at some of the most memorable movies about aliens in our midst. And to discuss this, we're joined by All Things Considered producer Mark Rivers, who produces these segments, and Glenn Weldon, host of Pop Culture Happy Hour. Welcome back, both of you.
4: Hey, Adrian.
7: Hey, great to be here.
1: So in this segment, we sometimes look at how movies about the same subject explore different themes.
4: Yeah.
1: Can we do that here? What are some of the different thematic buckets for alien films, Mark?
4: I think you can keep it pretty simple. There are the alien movies where the aliens come in peace, mm-hmm. and the alien movies where the aliens do not come in peace. So thinking about the former bucket, E.T. the Extraterrestrial, Spielberg's film from 1982.
9: E.T. Home from...
4: Now, E.T. is just this adorable, ugly little thing that would never hurt a fly. In fact, he'd probably heal the fly with his, like, glowing finger of his. And all he wants to do is go home. In the latter category, you have something like Independence Day from 1996. Mm-hmm. You know, you have these, like, city-sized ships that just want to vaporize all humanity on Earth.
10: They're moving from planet to planet. Their whole civilization. After they've consumed every natural resource, they move on. And we're next.
4: Sometimes you can have something that kind of like toes the line, like The Day the Earth Stood Still from the 1950s. It's kind of a Cold War movie where the aliens do come in peace, but they also kind of come demanding peace from us, that we chill out, you know, in our nuclear arms race, and that if stuff hits the fan, it'll be on us.
11: It is no concern of ours how you run your own planet. But if you threaten to extend your violence, this Earth of yours will be reduced to a burned out cinder.
4: But ultimately, I would say that a lot of these alien movies, they're really about us. The aliens are us. They're kind of a mirror to humanity.
7: Exactly. And so how we react to them, whether we react with fear and militarism or with the kind of openness and awe and empathy that Spielberg's Stock and Trade, that's kind of telling us a lot about us.
1: You know, we've got so many movies about aliens, UFOs. You know, what is the fundamental appeal here? What itch is the alien movie scratching?
7: Proof of extraterrestrial life would change us, you know, as a culture, as a planet, as a species. Because think about it. For centuries, we thought the Earth was the center of the universe. And Galileo comes along, he proves that it isn't, and that changes everything. It loosens the stranglehold that religious dogma had on, I mean, everything, on all life, on all aspects of culture. And if we knew for a fact that, A, there's life out there, and, B, they want to hang out with us, I mean, that would change.
4: That'd be pretty cool.
7: Everything. I mean, and again, we either react with fear or with openness. And that's kind of what his new film Disclosure Day is grappling with, that tension.
4: Yeah, I think they're epistemological works at the end of the day. You know, they're about what we know. How do we know what we know? Mm-hmm. There's this really good monologue from Tommy Lee Jones in Men in Black, a childhood favorite of mine, that kind of gets
1: us
4: there.
1: That's a good one.
12: 1,500 years ago, everybody knew the Earth was the center of the universe. 500 years ago, everybody knew the Earth was flat. And 15 minutes ago, you knew that people were alone on this planet.
4: We as a culture have been obsessed with aliens since at least the end of World War II. This journalist, Garrett Graff, who wrote a book about the history of UFO sightings and kind of traces our conspiratorial mindset today back to like Roswell and Area 51, all that stuff.
1: Well, we're talking about aliens in movies because Steven Spielberg has a new one, Disclosure Day. But he also made War of the Worlds, E.T., Close Encounters of the Third Kind. How does Disclosure Day, this new movie, how does it compare to these earlier films that he made?
4: Well, it's back kind of in the more optimistic strain of Close Encounters, I would say.
7: Compared to War of the Worlds.
4: Compared to War of the Worlds, a lot more optimistic. War of the Worlds was just a mean alien movie that at the time, as Spielberg has said, was kind of his response to 9/11 and the terror that they provoked.
13: This thing, this machine, it crawled out of the ground, started torturing everything. It's killing everybody.
14: What is it? Is it terrorists?
13: This came from someplace else.
4: This was a lot more optimistic comparatively.
1: What's it about?
4: Disclosure Day is about the fact that aliens are here, and they have been here, but that the government has been covering up. The government kind of in partnership with this kind of big tech private entity. And Joss O'Connor plays a man who worked for this private company, and he seeks to reveal the existence of aliens to the world. But it's really not about that. It's kind of more about like, it's more so about a plea for monoculture, a plea for collective catharsis.
15: What's happening to me?
16: People are starved for the truth.
4: This is a movie that posits that we would all be watching network TV at the same moment when, you know, more than likely, at least some of us would be watching the Knicks game. You know what I mean? So there's a little bit of a naivete to this film.
7: Yeah, in theory, it's about what a lot of his films are about, which is like any organization, any entity that tries to keep the truth away from the people is evil, because truth has to come out. And we just have fundamentally different understandings of how we'd react as a species. But, you know, you go to Spielberg for hope.
15: When you personally want to ponder whether we are or are not alone, what movies do you go back to over and over and again? Glenn, why don't you start?
7: My tastes run to the bigger picture, the sociological. Mm. So Alien Nation, two words, is a 1988 film starring James Caan and Mandy Patinkin. That's about alien refugees who come to Earth and try to assimilate.
17: How long did it take you to learn English?
18: 3 months.
17: 3 months?
18: Yes. We learn quickly. We adapt. It is our strength.
7: But they get treated as an underclass, and they have to deal with racism in a lot of different forms. That is a surprisingly smart little movie, but I always come back to They Live, my favorite Alien Among Us movie.
19: Look! Look at them! They're everywhere!
7: This is a very low-budget 1988 John Carpenter film that really goes all in on its B-movie status.
4: Oh, yeah.
7: That actually turns out to be, I think you would agree, Mark, a pretty solid satire about how aliens have lived among us for a long time, and they are keeping us docile and subservient by feeding us these subliminal messages to conform.
4: Pulling the wool over our eyes, man.
7: Submit. Accept the patriarchy. Embrace capitalism.
20: Do it to your own kind.
21: What's the threat? We all sell out every day. Might as well be on the winning team.
7: It's a very smart. It's very funny. It stars the wrestler Rowdy Roddy Piper. It's a hoot is what it is.
15: Mark, what about you?
4: Yeah, that also reminds me of The Brother from Another Planet. This is a kind of a cult hit from the 1980s that also kind of nods at matters of immigration and assimilation, racial persecution. Mm-hmm. And it's more of a quiet, observant film. The star is Joe Morton, who many people might know as Papa Pope in Scandal, Olivia Pope's father. He's very good here in this role where he plays essentially a mute alien from another planet who essentially crash lands in New York City.
22: I'll get you something to drink, brother.
23: Maybe you don't drink.
22: Man, don't drink. What are you coming to a bar for?
21: Man.
4: And the underlying message of the film to me is how New York has just long been this place that can house all manner of people from different origins. Mm-hmm. And it plays today as a very anti-ICE movie as well. Mm-hmm. It's very interesting to watch the film in this climate. And then my favorite alien movie, one of my favorites, is probably Under the Skin from Jonathan Glazer.
24: You got pretty.
25: I got gorgeous.
24: Do you?
25: I definitely.
24: Good.
4: Scarlett Johansson plays an alien that takes the form of a woman that is kind of ensnaring men and for who knows what. But the movie is more so about what happens when a body develops a consciousness, or when a consciousness develops a body, and like what even is either thing. That sounds like very heady, but like why I keep coming back to it is that it just has these just unforgettable sights and sounds. The score from Mika Levy is something like you've never heard before. These inky, impenetrable voids that Johansson's alien character entraps these men in. Like some of my favorite movies, it's unsolvable.
7: Yep. Great pick.
15: Well, thanks to both of you for coming back to talk about movies. We've been talking about alien movies with NPR's Mark Rivers and Glenn Weldon. Thanks for joining us.
4: You're welcome.
7: Thank you.
15: This week on June 19th, communities across the U.S. will celebrate Juneteenth, the holiday that commemorates the day in 1865 that the last enslaved people in the U.S., in Texas, learned that slavery had been abolished, that they were free. Corina Torralba Harrington always celebrated this day with her family growing up in northern Mexico.
26: We always called it El Baile de los Negros, or El Día del Negro, or El 19, or the Day of the Black, or the 19th. And that was like our celebration. I didn't know that anybody else celebrated that.
15: Torralba Harrington was born in Nacimiento, a tiny Mexican town near the border with Texas. She knew her ancestors and the ancestors of many people in town were black, but not much more.
26: You know, we didn't really know the history.
15: She and many there had long thought their celebration each June 19th was to commemorate the day the town was founded. But that began to change when, in 2015, she went looking for the graves of her grandparents in southern Texas.
26: When my brother and I arrived to that cemetery, we found so much more than what we thought. You know, we were like, why is it the Seminole Cemetery?
15: The Seminoles were a mixed-race community that formed when black people escaping slavery in southern states found refuge with Native American Seminoles in Florida. Her graveside discovery stunned her.
26: because I didn't even know that we were black from the Seminoles of Florida.
15: She set off on a journey to learn the history and her family's ties to it. She learned that some black Seminoles in Florida, fearing they could once again lose their freedom, kept going.
26: And they decided to come to Mexico since slavery had already been abolished there and work for the Mexican government at the borders, protecting the borders in Mexico.
15: Torralba took trips across the South. In South Carolina, she was knocked over to hear songs she recognized from her childhood.
26: You know, the songs that they sing there, some of them are songs that we still preserve in El Nacimiento. The spirituals that our ancestors sang, I was just like, this is our connection, you know, this is how we're connected.
15: And in Texas, where she now lives and where African Americans have long celebrated Juneteenth, she finally drew the connection.
26: I realized that the Juneteenth celebration that was celebrated here in Texas was the same celebration that we celebrated in Mexico.
15: Her hometown celebration, she realized, was part of something much bigger. Karina Torralba Harrington now discusses with people there their connections to black and indigenous people struggling for their freedom.
26: Our celebration is just like a big family reunion. Everybody talks to everybody. The young kids, men, women on horses, the food's free for everybody. Anybody that comes can eat. We celebrate in solidarity with our brothers and sisters in the United States.
15: That's Karina Torralba Harrington on her Mexican family's and hometown's connection to Juneteenth.

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2: 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It's 5:59, and it's time to wrap up All Things Considered for us on a Sunday here on WRVO. Thanks for dropping in for the day's news today. All Things Considered, we'll be back again tomorrow. You can hear the show every day of the week, as a matter of fact. 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And here on the weekends, it starts at 5 o'clock. With good reason, coming up in a half an hour at 6:30, but it's the Campbell Conversations with Grant Reher on the way next at WRVO Public Media, your NPR news station from SUNY Oswego, WRVD Syracuse, WRVH Clayton, WRVJ Watertown, WRVN Utica, WSUC-FM Cortland, WMVQ Fenner, WRCU Hamilton, WRVO Oswego and Syracuse, and all of it streaming live online where you can listen anytime at WRVO.org.
6: Welcome to the Campbell Conversations. I'm Grant Reher.
7: Party primaries across the state of New York are Tuesday, June 23rd. And one of the races in this region that is garnering attention is the Democratic primary for the state's 129th Assembly District, a seat currently held by Assemblyman Bill Magnarelli, who chairs the Transportation Committee. He's being challenged by Onondaga County Legislator Maurice, or Mo, Brown, who currently represents the 15th District in that chamber, and he chairs that chamber's Ways and Means Committee. The two of them join me today on the program. The 129th Assembly District includes the North Side, West Side, Eastwood, Strathmore, and Valley areas of the city of Syracuse, as well as the towns of Geddes and Van Buren. Assemblyman Magnarelli, Legislator Brown, welcome back to the program.
8: Nice to be here.
9: Thanks for having us, Grant. Appreciate you.
7: Well, I appreciate you, both of you, making the time. So, Legislator Brown, as the challenger, I'll ask you this first question.
9: Nice.
7: Bill Magnarelli has been representing this district for, I believe, 27 years. And in his previous campaigns, he's often pointed to the state money and state projects that he has secured for the district, due in large part to his seniority. So I wanted to ask you briefly, I know you could speak for a long time on this, but briefly make the case that he should not have another two-year term.
9: Yes, sir. Thanks for having me, Grant. And I would be remiss if I didn't mention Outer Comstock and the University neighborhood also being in this district. They would beat me up. But fundamentally, I think that, you know, it's time for fresh voices. It's time for a fresh perspective. Insanity is doing the same thing the same times, expecting different results. And I feel like we've peaked. I feel like we can do better. I don't take anything away from my assembly member's experience. I think he's done a great job for Central New York. I'm posing the question of, can we do better? I believe we can. We've seen a lot of movement around the state, around the country, towards these bigger, more bolder ideas. And this is a time for a, you know, more bold elected official. And that's why I'm running, because I think Central New York deserves that.
7: Okay, and you mentioned bigger, bolder ideas, and I know that you've had some endorsements that have been from, I think, you know, what most people would agree would be more the left wing of the party. Is it fair to say that you are challenging Assemblyman Magnarelli from the left? Is that a fair statement?
9: Yeah, I think From the Left is fair, but what more I think resembles it is From the Bottom. Just working people haven't felt, you know, acknowledged the conversation. I one of the big ideas that I want to bring is around housing. It's probably the area that Bill and I disagree the most, but I want to do, you know, big investments in housing, and the state is the vehicle that's best to do that. I wanted to pursue it at the county level. The county doesn't really have the, you know, the bankroll that the state have, and the federal government is too in flux. It goes back and forth every 4 years. So I want to pursue really large scale housing, affordable housing, and I think the state's the best vehicle to do it. And we need housing that's going to, you know, support senior housing, low income housing, affordable housing. And that's why I'm running.
6: Okay. All right. Thank you. So Assemblyman Magnarelia, want to give you a chance to sort of make an, you know, some opening remarks here in a similar vein. Could you just briefly make the case that you deserve another 2 years?
8: I think my record shows that explicitly. What I've been doing for Central New York is well known. And I think the things that my opponent talks about are just a lot of talking points with not a lot backing him up. When you asked, you know, are you running from the left of the party? He's not running from the left of the party. He's running from outside the party. He himself calls himself a democratic socialist. He's a working families party activist. He is not what I call a Democrat, but he's looking for the Democratic Party's imprimatur, so to speak. And I think people hopefully will look through that. I think my record speaks for itself, what I've done for education, what I've done for healthcare, not just bringing money home for specific organizations, but across the board in our budgets, advocating for things in our budgets. My opponent talks about housing. There has been no bigger proponent of housing and good housing in Central New York and in Syracuse. There has been no bigger proponent of taking care of tenants and their rights than Bill Magnarelli. And I have the record to show for it. I have the legislation that has been passed that does it. And I don't think my opponent can say the same thing.
6: Okay, let me ask you a couple follow-ups too.
8: Sure.
6: How do you respond to the argument, and I think Legislator Brown was intimating at this, how do you respond to the argument that 27 years in office is a long time? I mean, it's longer than some of the voters that are going to be voting in this race.
8: I don't want to ask my opponent how old he was when I got in. I mean,
6: We are not going to go into Ronald Reagan territory.
8: All right,
6: let me ask you this, though. You know, how do you respond to the argument that, hey, that's a long time. It might be time to give somebody else a shot, you know?
8: Well, look, it's not something that I haven't thought of, okay? But I do feel that I'm kind of at my prime, so to speak, in being able to get things done in Albany. I know the people there, not just my colleagues, who I get along with very well on both sides of the aisle. I talk to everybody, but also the people in the governor's cabinet. I know the secretaries. I know the division of budget. These are people that worked in the assembly. Blake Washington, for example, to use a name, head of the budget department, he was in the assembly when I got in the assembly, and he worked his way up through everything to be our finance person. And then he went over to the dark side, so to speak, the governor's side. These are people I know that when I pick up the phone, they don't say assemblyman, they go Bill. What can we do for you? That type of thing. If I want to go into their office, I knock on the door and the secretaries know what I'm going to go. And I don't take up a lot of their time. I know how to get things done, how to pose the questions, how to get it done.
6: I want to come back to Legislator Brown in just a second, but I have another follow-up question for you. You said that Legislator Brown was outside the Democratic Party. And I wanted to get a clear sense what you mean by that. Where is the line for you in terms of policy or particular proposals that separate, say, a progressive Democrat from somebody outside the party? I'm trying to figure out what Legislator Brown is on the other side of that makes you say he's not a Democrat.
8: Well, first of all, I want to make something very clear. I've always been a progressive, and I'm not going to let this opponent or any other opponent tell me that I'm not progressive. When you look at women's rights, when you look at LGBTQ rights, when you look at what I've done for education and healthcare, I'm a progressive. Always was, always will be. My opponent calls himself a democratic socialist. A socialist is something different. That is not a Democrat. That's a socialist. That means someone who is looking for government to take over parts of the infrastructure of our state. That's what.
6: So let me interject something here, if I can.
8: Sure,
6: So that's what he calls himself. But is there a policy that he is calling for at the state level that you say that's too far? That is no longer in the Democratic Party. That is something else. I'm trying to get a sense, other than what he calls himself.
8: I think it's everything that he talks about and the way he talks about it and how he wants to implement it is not within the Democratic Party as I know it. Now, this is a difference of opinion, okay? Mm-hmm. He is what he is and believes what he believes, and I believe something different. I'm a Democrat. Somebody might say an old school Democrat, but don't call me non-progressive. I'm a progressive Democrat. Always have that.
6: Okay. Legislator Brown, I wanted to give you a chance
9: to
6: get in on this. So tell us why you are a Democrat that Democrats voting in the primary should not feel uncomfortable with, I guess, from an ideological standpoint. I think that's what the assemblyman is intimating here, but.
9: Yes, sir. Thank you. So I'm of the belief that the Democratic Party is a big tent party. I don't believe that, you know, this subjugation, this division that my opponent is spewing, that we're seeing in politics, that you're in this box, I can't support you, or you're in that box. I support my assemblyman. I support Democrats. Yes, I am a Democratic Socialist. I believe the bill my assembly member is probably referring to is the New York Health Act, which he supports. But that is the government the government inserting itself in the healthcare conversation. I want the government to do that in the healthcare conversation, but as well as the education conversation and the housing conversation. I think that if you want to sell insulin, if you want to sell, you know, tickets to the Knicks game, if you want to sell cars, you can let the market decide to profit. But if you want to sell insulin, if you want to sell housing, if you want to sell these things that people need to live, I think the government has a right to step in. And in fact, I think the government has a duty. And to me, that's where my democratic socialism steps in, where, you know, you can't just let the market drive the price of insulin because we need it to live.
8: And we
6: so
8: don't.
6: You mentioned housing.
8: We don't.
6: Before.
8: I mean, that's the thing. We don't. We do come in. We do step in. We do all the things that he's saying. He's not saying anything new. Okay.
9: Then where am I on the line?
6: Let me ask Legislator Brown. Yeah. So on the housing, what are the things that you want the state to do in housing that are different from what the kinds of things that the assemblyman has been working on, as he said he's been working on, to advance the cause of affordable housing? What's different?
9: So I'm in favor of Assemblymember Gallagher's social housing plan. Pretty much it puts a big amount of money and the government, the state, in this entity. I've tried to do it at the county as well, and we're moving forward with Invest Syracuse. But pretty much when you're trying to build housing, if you're a developer, you have a profit incentive. When the public becomes the developer, the model is called public developer. It removes that profit incentive. We're not trying to make profit as the state of New York. We're trying to build and develop affordable housing. So I'm in favor of her bill. I believe, you know, Mr. Magnarelli, my opponent, would call that outside of the party socialism. But Assemblymember Gallagher is a Democrat. There are several Democratic sponsors, and I'm looking forward to working with them. But these are things we can do. We just need the political will to push for them.
6: On that particular issue, and then Assemblyman, I'll get you back in on this one.
8: Sure.
6: On that particular issue, just so that we all understand it, this
9: yes.
6: proposal, is this going to be across the board in the state of New York, or are they going to target certain areas and certain cities for this public development effort?
9: So right now it's in a discussion. So the upstate cities was a delineation, and we actually did receive $10 million from the state, and that's going to go towards Invest Syracuse. I would like to see it statewide, but I'm happy that the city of Syracuse is prioritized. If you look in our inner cities, especially upstate, a lot of people who look like me struggle with housing, and that's why I'm fighting so much for it so heavily.
6: Okay, Assemblyman Magnarelli, this housing proposal by Gallagher, is that something you're in favor of or not?
8: Well, I'm in favor of anything that puts more investment into our housing. At this point in time, we need housing. We need to build out every unit we can possibly do. And that would be especially here in Syracuse because of Micron and what's coming in north of Syracuse. One thing I want to correct a little bit here is Assembly Member Gallagher is a Democratic Socialist. So when he says he's with Democrats, he's going to be voting with Democratic Socialists. And I want to make sure that everybody understands that.
9: She's a
8: But as
9: Democrat, though, right? She's
8: yeah,
9: registered
8: so,
9: as a
8: well, so
9: Democrat, just like
8: you're a
9: me.
8: registered Democrat too, but you
9: I'm a
8: call
9: Democrat.
8: yourself a Democratic Socialist.
9: You call yourself a
6: Okay.
9: progressive. Like those labels.
6: Okay.
8: Okay. Well, okay.
6: All right.
8: Fine.
6: So we
9: We're
6: got
9: all Democrats.
6: self-identified
8: I got
6: progressive.
8: what
9: We're all Democrats.
6: self-identified,
9: This notion that one person is
8: I,
9: more Democrat. We're all
8: I dis
9: Democrats. No,
8: no, I
9: we're not? All
8: disagree
9: right.
8: with you on that. I
9: Yes, sir.
8: disagree with you on that.
9: You are
8: The
9: free to
8: bottom
9: have it.
8: line here on housing, though, let's get back to housing.
9: Yes, sir.
8: Okay. Housing is something that we have to invest in. There's numbers of different ways to do it. I'm for all of those ways. Anything that gets housing built, because the answer to our problems, to the answers to our tenant problems, has always been more units. The more units we build, the more we get to the point where we have enough, then we won't have some of the problems that we have on the tenant side.
6: All right, and
9: Can I
6: before we
9: interject?
6: take our
9: Or no.
6: break, let me ask the Assemblyman this question, then Legislator Brown, I'll get you on the back end.
9: Thank you.
6: Do you have a concern, though, Assemblyman, that this proposal that Legislator Brown is talking about is going to make fewer units of housing available? Is that what you're suggesting, that somehow it'll
8: No,
6: make
8: not at all. I'm
6: no?
8: not saying
6: Oh,
8: it's
6: okay.
8: going to make fewer. I'm just not. I'm not sure that that proposal is going to be the most economic one. In
6: Okay.
8: terms of building housing through the state is usually more expensive than allowing private developers to develop, maybe with some incentives from the state, which we've done all along, okay? And I think it's going to be absolutely necessary in our neck of the woods in the coming years. But I think that doing public housing, doing state-run housing, I don't know anybody who likes living in that. So, the bottom line is, where are we going to get good housing for the tenants to live in? And that's what I've always been for.
9: Can I
6: Okay,
9: interject,
6: we'll have.
9: Grant, or
6: Well,
9: is it time?
6: I'll
9: No.
6: get you on the backside. 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I'm Grant Reher, and we will continue this conversation after a short break.
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6: Welcome back to the Campbell Conversations. I'm Grant Reher, and I'm talking with the two candidates in the Democratic primary for New York State's 129th Assembly District. It's the incumbent, Bill Magnarelli, and the challenger and county legislator, Maurice Brown. Legislator Brown, you wanted to jump in there right before we took our break on this housing issue. Go ahead and put your thought out there.
9: So the way public developer works, or at least the way we plan on doing it with Invest Syracuse, is we make the money available for developers. So we tell the developer, as long as you build, as long as you agree to build affordable housing, as long as you agree to build X kind of housing, you can get this money for low or even no interest in some situations. So it's not the government doing it. We're going to let the experts do the housing, but we have access to capital through taxation that they just don't. If we're able to tax the rich, if we're able to put that money in a pot, we can make it available to them as long as they meet our stipulations. So it's not government run housing, how you've seen, you know, public housing in the past, but it is government funded.
6: Well, let me follow up on that and ask you to address the assemblyman's concern head on. So he did bring up the concern about quality. And
9: yes,
6: if I heard him correctly, the idea that, you know, when government just comes in and builds these things and runs these things, the quality is not what it you'd see from the private sector. So how are is that a concern of yours, and how would you guarantee that that would not become a problem?
9: So it's actually the reason I'm running for state legislature in specific. So if you look at the federal level, you'll have Democrat Obama, you'll have Republican Trump, you'll have Biden Democrat. And each time you'll have a different HUD department and the housing policy changes drastically. At the state level, you don't really see that as much. You know, you'll have different levels of Democrats. I know my opponent doesn't think everyone's a Democrat, but I think you'll have different levels of Democrats who all support housing. But

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1: So, Similan Magnarelli, we've already been talking about this in different ways, but I wanted to ask you this question specifically. Your party, from Mayor Mamdani to Governor Hochul, has emphasized something that it's calling affordability in its messaging. The Democrats are always talking about affordability in the last year or so. What does affordability mean to you in the context of your district, the 129th?
2: What it means to me is a family that is trying to, that is making relatively good money, as you're talking about here in Syracuse and Onondaga County. You're talking about people who are making both parents, for example. I'm talking about a family, okay? Say a family of four. Both parents are working. Both parents are making, have good salaries, but they're concerned about their mortgage. They're concerned about their utility bills. They're concerned about their car payments, and God knows how they're going to put their kids through school. And that's what I call affordability. That is the thing that most people are concerned about. How do I get by from paycheck to paycheck? How do I put a little bit away for my kids? How do I put a little bit away for my retirement? Those are things that are becoming unaffordable to common folk. And those are the people that I represent. I represent everybody. But I want to take care of the people that are poor and disadvantaged, and we have programs to do that. And I've always been out in front on all of those, but we can't leave the middle class, working class people behind. And that's what I think affordability is.
1: And so, Legislator Brown, anything that you'd want to disagree with? How would you respond to that definition?
3: No, I think he's spot on. I think where we disagree is where we go from here. Like, how do we address this affordability crisis? But he is correct. Working families, single mothers, single fathers, families across central New York, honestly, across New York State are struggling right now. And I think the government needs to help.
1: Okay. And then let me stick with you and ask you this. You spoke at the outset about the kind of change you are hoping to make, but let's be specific. What's the most important vote that Assemblyman Magnarelli took in the last 2 years where you would have voted differently from him on? Where are your specific disagreements here?
3: So this has come up a bunch in the campaign, and we don't disagree with ideology. We disagree with leadership, with urgency. I think that he needs to be a leader. I do think we disagree on Assemblymember Meeks's taxation. We want to raise, we pretty much want to change the tax bracket above $500,000 annually. If you make over $500,000 in a year, we want to tax you more. Let's be clear. If you're making over $500,000, I think you can afford to give a little more right now. But we can use that to pay for childcare. Like, I'm working with OnRamp, and one of the biggest issues that has come up is people want to finish the program, but they can't get childcare. I think the state is able to raise the revenue to pay for childcare. That's something we can do right away that would help with that affordability crisis. We're seeing it in the Catskills. We're seeing, you know, they're doing it in New York City very noticeably, because of the social Democrat they elected as mayor. But we can do these things. Like, it is possible for the government to step in. I think he would agree with something like that. He's just, or at least in my experience, he hasn't been the one to be the leader for it. He kind of waits and, you know, sees where the wind is blowing and gets behind it. But we need to lead on those things.
1: Okay, so okay, some of the Magnarelli.
2: Yeah, go ahead. But I got to say something. You were okay up until you said, I see where the wind is blowing. That has never been the way I do anything.
3: Yes,
2: and the bottom line is we have passed increases in income tax. Over the last 5 or 6 years, we've increased taxes on the rich. And we'll do it again. I know we will. The question is, what is rich? And how much are you going to tax at what levels? If you're talking about millionaires, even $500,000 a year in income in Syracuse, I can see that. That's not a problem. But on the other hand, if you're starting to talk about taxing people at $100,000 or $200,000 or $300,000, and you're talking about it statewide, that's problematic, and it goes to the

0: affordability question. It goes to the affordability question.
1: Can I counter?
2: Okay.
1: Can I?
2: Go ahead.
1: I just will counter to say this is where I want you to lead. You are the assemblyman. You can draft the legislation that says we don't want to tax $300,000. We don't want to tax $400,000. But I haven't seen this legislation sponsored by Magnarelli. And instead of, you know, waiting to see, well, what will the bill look like, I will be an assembly member that will craft the bill so we won't have to wonder.
0: Yeah, okay. I craft bills that pass.
2: Okay, so let me come back here because we've only got about 3.5 minutes left, believe it or not. It goes fast. And I want to ask a question that is directed to this conversation.
1: Okay.
2: That comes from maybe perhaps the middle of the road voter in this district. So I'm maybe jumping ahead to the general election with this type of question and not the Democratic primary. And I'll throw it out to either of you. I'm hearing from the progressive, I'm hearing from the Democratic Socialists about taxing more and spending more. Are either of you serious about trying to rein in New York's overall state spending? I mean, it comes in at number one or number two in any of these rankings that are done on tax burden and spending per capita. A lot of people think New York spends too much. So is there, Legislator Brown, I'll start.
1: Yeah, I'll go. Yeah.
2: Is there any place where you can save some money here?
1: So in my experience with government, people aren't as upset with us spending in general, but what we spend it on. So in the county legislature, people are really upset. We used our tax dollars to build an aquarium. I have aggressively opposed that. But at the state level, you know, we've made investments as well. I think if we use state money and invest in things like childcare, invest in housing, invest in people and not just handouts for corporations, I haven't seen these complaints, even from far right people. It's what you're spending it on that's more problematic than the spending number.
2: Okay, I got to jump in on that because you mentioned, I'll get you something in just a minute, but I got to jump in on that. Yeah. Do you think that the state of New York gave too much money to Micron in terms of tax incentives to get them here?
1: No, just okay. Short answer, no. Yes, sir.
2: Okay, I just wanted to make sure where, because it sounds like that's where you were headed with that kind of response. Oh, Assemblyman Magnarelli, go ahead. You wanted to jump in.
0: I kind of lost it now. You took my thought away from me. But the bottom line here is, yes, I'm always concerned about spending too much or not being spent properly or there being fraud in different programs that needs to be taken care of. Those are always things that we look at, and it does affect affordability. And I've sat on commissions for various governors looking for regulations that could be taken away and making small businesses easier to run. Those are types of things that would make New Yorkers better off, more affordability to live. Those are the types of things we should be looking at, as well as, yes, taxing the very, very rich to take care of some of the problems that we have? Absolutely.
2: Okay. And Legislator Brown, we're just a couple seconds out, but do you have any final thoughts here? I'll give the last word to you. Just a couple quick thoughts.
1: Yeah, I think that when we are, you know, building out these state programs, I'll use Micron as an example, you know, that money is going to go towards creating jobs for our young people that we've never been able to do. We still have to hold them accountable. Honestly, that waste you brought up, but this is one of the ways we do it with environmental review, et cetera.
2: Okay, we'll have to leave it there. And as always, I wish we had more time for this stuff. It feels like we were just getting into it, but that was New York State Assemblyman Bill Magnarelli and Onondaga County Legislator Maurice Brown. They are the two candidates in the Democratic primary for the 129th District in the New York State Assembly. And the actual day of the primary is Tuesday, June 23rd. Legislator Brown, Assemblyman Magnarelli, thanks so much for taking the time to talk with me. Really appreciate it.
0: You're welcome. Thank you.
1: Thanks, Grant.
2: You've been listening to the Campbell Conversations on WRVO Public Media, Conversations in the Public Interest.

0: 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I'm Mark Levoner. Stay with us. 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
1: In 2025, B.B. King, had he lived that long, would have been 100. That year, Joe Bonamassa, whom B.B. King mentored when Joe was just a kid, announced that an all-star lineup of players from several generations had recorded and would release in 2026 an album called B.B. King's Blues Summit.
2: We were lucky enough to get people that knew him since the 40s. It was a labor of love, for sure.
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3: The summer of 1816 is sometimes called the year without a summer. Because of a volcanic eruption, Europe was cold and dark. There was widespread famine. And to a group of young writers staying on the shores of Lake Geneva, it seemed like the world might be ending in ice.
4: They didn't have a cause for it. They didn't know where this was coming from, but they just were in the face of this sort of implacable cold that seemed a sign of apocalypse.
3: So they spent their evenings around a crackling fire, reading and writing ghost stories.
4: Let's all write a ghost story. Let's see who can write the best ghost stories, scare the other ones. A challenge. And, you know, Mary Shelley clearly wins.
3: It was that summer and that group of young people that birthed one of our most enduring monsters, Frankenstein.
4: Frankenstein is a modern myth. It's escaped from its covers, as it were. You don't even have to have read the novel to know it. And that doesn't happen very often. Once it happens, then it belongs to all of us.
3: From Virginia Humanities, this is With Good Reason. I'm Allison Quance, and today on the show, monsters and the stories we tell about them. Unseasonable cold, dark skies, young writers fleeing home for art, intellectual conversation, and of course, sex. Honestly, what could be better? In his forthcoming book, Dark Season, Andrew Stauffer invites us into the villa on Lake Geneva with Mary Shelley, Percy Shelley, Lord Byron, and others. Andrew Stauffer is an English professor at the University of Virginia, and he's here to welcome us into the moment that gave the world not one, but two monsters, Frankenstein and, believe it or not, the modern vampire. Andrew, your new book drops us into Switzerland in the summer of 1816. Can you set the scene for me?
4: Right. It's summer of 1816. It's a cold, wet summer because a volcano has erupted the year before in Indonesia, unbeknownst to everyone there, covering the stratosphere with dust and interrupting the sun, and therefore it is unseasonably cold, wet. There's a sense of impending famine. Crops have failed several times already, and there's more to come. And so there's a kind of darkness over most of Europe and really America at this time. That's part of the backdrop just geographically. Then you have these young people who have come from England to sightsee on the one hand and to encounter the alpine glories of, you know, Mont Blanc and all of that, and to write and to collaborate and in a certain way to be in love with one another, as young people will do. And so the book is a story of that summer and their connections, their creative collaborations, and their encounters with that natural landscape.
3: So this set of young people, it's an incredible cast of characters and a lot of names that I think many of us are familiar with to some extent or another. Who were they? Tell me about them.
4: Right. So you have Mary Godwin, who is not yet Mary Shelley, but she's the daughter of Mary Wollstonecraft. She has eloped with Percy Shelley, the sort of radical young poet who was a big fan of her father. her father, radical philosopher. He has come into the Godwin household and sort of spirited away both Mary and her stepsister, Claire Claremont. So they, all three of them, have absconded to the continent together. Even though Shelley is already married to someone else and has a couple children, it's kind of the scandalous elopement, particularly with both girls, who are about 18 years old.
3: And how old was he?
4: He was 23 or 24 at that time. So
3: pretty young himself.
4: Also young. And before they leave, Claire, the stepsister, has had a brief affair with Lord Byron, who is sort of the celebrity poet of the era. He's a little older, in his later 20s, but she has seduced him and been impregnated by him, and then 3 days later, Byron left for Switzerland. And so there, she has convinced Mary and Shelley to follow her lover and to join Byron, you know, by Lake Geneva. And, you know, they don't know that she's pregnant. They don't even know she's had an affair with Byron, but they admire Byron's poetry. They've always been fans. And so they're like, oh, this is great. You have an entree to this incredible poet that we've admired. Let's all meet him and hang out together. And so that's how it begins. And then Byron brings along with him this man, John Polidori, who's a 21-year-old recently graduated medical student who's worked on sleepwalking. Somnambulism has been his specialty. But so he gets drawn in, the doctor gets drawn into this kind of ghostly summer as well and becomes an important figure.
3: And so they're all staying in the same house together?
4: Well, there's two houses. They're about a 10-minute walk from each other, but they spend a lot of time at Villa Diodati, which is the one Byron rents. It's the bigger ones. You know, Mary and Percy bring with them a 4-month-old child that they've had, William. So he's there too. They immediately hire a babysitter or nanny in Switzerland. There's the doctor, you know, there's the servants. So there's actually a larger cast of characters in these places than we might imagine. But they're all living close to the side of Lake Geneva, boating on the water, sometimes spending the night together, all in the same house, sleepovers, late night conversations, drinking, dining, talking, all of that.
3: Oh man, I can't wait for the thriller written from the nanny's perspective. Like, that's a right. Ruth Ware novel waiting to happen.
4: Yes. Yeah, I try to give the servants' perspectives as much as we know. And Nanny Elise, her name is Elise Duvillard, and she's an interesting character too. She gets very entangled with the Shelley's lives. And this is outside the scope of this book, but it seems clear to me that Shelley impregnates her at some point and she has a child by Shelley. Now, that is not proven, but there is a story there. And so she stays with them for a number of years. That was a number of years later, 3 or 4 years later, that she had that child and then was dismissed from service. And the child died as an infant, but it was a scandal at the time because it wasn't clear who the father was. But, you know, part of what's going on is that Shelley, Mary, and Claire all believe in free love. You know, we would call it maybe polyamory today or something else. But the idea that monogamy is a trap and it's a relic of patriarchal values and that, you know, love should be spread, you know, widely, and that sexual ownership is not a good thing for humans and all of that. So they go into it with these pretty radical ideas about erotic life and sexual life. And so it can look strange from our perspective now sometimes. And we expect, oh, Mary and Percy, they're the happy married couple. Well, they're more radical than that. There's more complicated things going on, particularly at this early phase of their relationships when they're all in their late teens and early 20s.
3: There has been so much written about Frankenstein, about Mary Shelley, about this crew of romantics. What more is there to say?
4: It's true. I mean, the story's really been catnip for biographers, storytellers, but there is no one book that tells the story from all perspectives equally. There are biographies of Mary Shelley that tell her version of it, particularly the creation of Frankenstein, the dream that Mary Shelley has in that particular night, the ghost story competition that produces that novel. But a lot of other things happen that summer, as you can imagine, and other important literary works are written as well. And the whole climate crisis aspect of that volcanic eruption that has induced the weather. That's, of course, something they didn't know about. And then, you know, modern science didn't even really know about until relatively recently that's what had happened and had caused that weather and that famine. So I think putting all the pieces together and providing a new perspective on it just gives it a kind of synergy of storytelling that individual pieces of it haven't had in the past.
3: Yeah. Take us to that summer. Tell me how things unfolded for these young people.
4: Well, it started with trying to get away from their families. Shelley is alienated from his family. Mary and Claire are a persona non grata at the Godwin household because of this elopement. They've got to put London behind them. Byron has just separated from his wife in a highly scandalous set of affairs and debt and rumor and scandal and all of that, and also is in a certain way exiled or fleeing from British society. And so they all see themselves as exiles in one way or another. But on the Shelley side of Shelley and the Godwin sisters, it's a sort of principled self-exile. Like, I'm leaving because, you know, England is too small for us and for our ideas. Byron is really looking for a place to kind of escape and start over and put his wife behind him and recreate himself, which he will never return to England. That's it for him. He will stay abroad forever. So that's kind of the setup. And then, when they meet, there's an instant kind of wary but strong bond among them. Claire and Byron, of course, already have a sexual connection. Percy has slept with both women and is now really sort of just sleeping with Mary. Polidori is hard to say. He seems to have a crush on Mary. He's interested in this whole free love situation, but he doesn't seem to ever really get involved with it. But they're instantly talking about ideas. They're up to date on modern science. They're interested in natural philosophy and in galvanism, electricity, the principle of life, all of this. And these late night bull sessions turn into really advanced philosophical speculations about the nature of the human mind. What does it mean to have free will? Where does life come from? All of this, the kind you might have had in a dorm room in your teens and 20s. But out of it, because the weather is so bad, they need things to do. They get a little cabin fever and they find a book of old ghost stories sitting in the villa and read them to each other. As the fire is crackling and the cold weather is outside, and even though it's midsummer. And Byron says, let's all write a ghost story. Let's see who can write the best ghost stories, scare the other ones. A challenge. And, Mary Shelley clearly wins. She's worried that she can't keep up with, Byron, this famous poet, Shelley, who has written a couple Gothic novels already and is, writing poetry. She really hasn't written much yet, but she's the one who has this dream of the pale medical student bending over his creation and bringing it to life. And that she knows this will be my entry in the competition. And, it wins by every measure.
3: Ooh, I just got chills when you were describing that. It's so good. So before we get to Frankenstein, what are the other entries? Does anything come of them?
4: Well, the other one that's really significant is, it's sort of a complicated story, but Byron writes a short story about a man who dies abroad and his friend watches him die, but then later his friend sees him alive back in England seducing his sister. And it seems clear that this was a vampire situation, but although that word isn't used in Byron's little fragment, Polidori reads this and says, aha, I am going to finish this and I'm going to make the vampire a sexy aristocrat like Byron. Because up until that happened, vampire stories were creepy, like zombies. Vampires were disgusting grave crawlers. They were not beautiful. They were not aristocratic, and they were not, or they maybe were, but if they were, they were rotten and completely putrid and all of that. It's Polidori's innovation, working with that stub of Byron's story, to say, let's write a vampire novel where the villain is a seductive, slick, a seducer rather than just an attacker, that he will draw upon your own desires and that, sort of somehow the erotics of the vampire really get drawn out in that story. So, you could say that this summer produces two of these sort of modern myths of the horror canon, Frankenstein's creature and the sexy, seductive, suave, aristocratic vampire, which is how we think of vampires most of the time now anyway. That comes out of this.
3: Was he a writer before he got there that summer?
4: No. And it's not a good novel. It's not good, right? Like people are like, oh, I want to go read The Vampire. It's Vampire with a Y. but don't expect a deathless work of literature. But it is interesting in the history of vampire fiction and the history of horror fiction. You sort of have to know it because where does it come in the genealogy of this modern monster?
3: Okay, so let's get to Frankenstein and Frankenstein's monster and Mary Shelley. You talked about how this came out of a dream she had. What is it about this book that has been, and not just book, the character, that has just been so enticing to us, to writers and filmmakers and readers for centuries now?
4: You know, one place you might start to answer that is you think, okay, Byron says, let's have a ghost story competition. Well, Mary actually doesn't write a ghost story. There's nothing supernatural. There are no ghosts. There's no magic. There's nothing in Frankenstein except science. Mm. It's really science fiction. And it's often put as the beginning of a whole genre of fiction we now call sci-fi, in that she and Shelley are both atheists. They don't believe in God or anything like that. And they're very interested in modern chemistry, modern biology, modern electricity, and modern philosophy. And so the novel is, on the one hand, a gothic novel, but it's also a kind of techno fable about the dangers of what to them was cutting edge modern science. And so ever since then, that was at the beginning of a kind of rise of enlightenment, modern science and technology that, of course, we're still very much living in the midst of. And so every generation finds in that story another cautionary tale about the dangers of a scientific overreach. The subtitle of the novel is The Modern Prometheus, a kind of ironic label for Victor Frankenstein, that is, the god who brought technology to man. Well, here's a modern version of it, and look how pathetic, look how frightening, look how damaging it is to release a non-trained, intelligent, non-human agent into the world and see what happens, right? You can begin to see why, for our moment, AI, the novel is having another life, is thinking about, well, is the creature an AI? Is that what that is? It's not human. It is intelligent. It can be reasoned with, but only to an extent. But for previous generations, and maybe even still for ours, it would have been a parable about, say, genetic editing or, test tube babies.
3: I read a headline this morning about a new technique for editing embryos, and I thought about Mary Shelley. Yeah.
4: Yes, exactly. And maybe before that, it would have been something like the nuclear bomb or anything that science produced that then, sorcerer apprentice-like could not be controlled by humans, and then it was having its own, destructive effects. So there's that, I think, is a big part of it. But it's also, it very much a story about the limits of the human. What does it mean to be a human being? The creature can talk, it can reason, it can feel pain, it can do all these things. Therefore, does it qualify as a human? And what moral obligation does it have on those people, the people around it? The problems of the novel result primarily from the fact that the creature is so ugly that no one can look at it and treat it with any sympathy or love. And so it's an instant outcast, and it's a violent incel. He wants a mate. He can't find one. Everyone hates him. Everyone flees from him, runs from him. And eventually he becomes murderous and a serial killer. And so that's part of the story of it too, is a sort of a moral tale.
3: It does seem like the metaphor is more complicated than just saying, this is a cautionary tale about technology, because in some ways you could almost read it as the reverse, right? That it's the rejection of the technology that creates him as a monster, not the technology itself, right?
4: That's right. Yeah. What are the obligations we have to our creations? And in that way, it's also deeply a novel about parenthood. And it's bound up with, Mary's relationship with her mother and her father. Her mother died giving birth to her. Mary herself has already lost one child, an infant who died very young. And so she associates birth and death, they're kind of in her in a way, and the questions of what it means to give birth, what it means to create, how closely is that tied to death. And then Victor, as the example of a bad father, right? That's his creature is born and he rejects it and he runs away and he treats the creature terribly. And, you know, you might say, well, if Victor had just been a better dad to his son, that none of this would have happened. And of course, Mary and her father, William, to whom she was very close and to whom she dedicated the novel, they had a very complicated relationship. And he had rejected her when she ran off with Percy Shelley. So.
3: Ouch. Wait, was the dedication a snipe or was
4: that? Well, it's very interesting to look at the first few pages of that novel because the epigraph is from Paradise Lost and it says, "Did I request thee, maker, from my clay to mold me, man? Did I solicit thee from darkness to promote me?" And then you turn the page and it's like, "To my father, William Godwin," you know, to the illustrious William Godwin. So on the one hand, it's a sort of confrontation, like, did I ask to be born? And then, the next page is to the illustrious William Godwin. And then you get into the story about, you know, Victor Frankenstein, who is clearly, you know, by any measure a bad father, if you consider his relationship to his creature a fatherly one. And yeah, and there's all sorts of ways that the creature is coded feminine and shares certain things in common with Mary, actually. So if you look at her notebooks in Geneva, some of the things that the creature says when he tells his story are taken from things she observed in her notebook privately about Geneva and coming there first time. So there's all this crossover and it's really fascinating.
3: So I know that Mary Shelley and Frankenstein has been taken up by contemporary feminist critics and writers, and that there's been a lot of ink spilled about this book as really a book about motherhood, and talking about her own experiences with loss. But I hadn't really heard this element of kind of digging at her father.
4: Yes, it's complicated. Yeah, I mean, the whole idea of bringing a creature sort of back to life from the dead, that dream seems to have originally come from a nightmare she had after she lost her baby. And she writes in her journal, I dreamed that my baby was only cold and I warmed it by the fire and it came back to life. And I woke up and then I had no baby and I was very sad. But there's the sense that idea of again, birth and death, the kind of toggling between the two, some ways the horrors of giving birth. There's a kind of workshop of filthy creation. Victor's kind of making this creature out of blood and guts, and there's a kind of body horror associated with that as well. Mary would go on to have miscarriages. She would lose almost all her children at some point to childhood diseases. And again, her mother had died within a week of giving birth to her from infection. So it was common in that time, but it didn't make it any easier.
3: You spoke about Mary's personal journals from this time. I imagine there was a lot to go through. You've got all these writers in a house. I imagine they're doing a lot of writing while they're there. Yes. Were there particular treasures that you found that when you read them, you thought, oh my gosh, I can't believe that's there?
4: In some ways, it's just sort of being able to track what they were doing day by day. I'm trying to think. I mean, there's a great drawing in Percy Shelley's notebook that he brought along with him as they went to visit Mont Blanc in the Alps on a special excursion. And he draws a sort of picture of Mont Blanc and he just writes on it, power. And that is a key word for his response to the Alps. And it actually becomes a kind of key to this whole poem he writes called Mont Blanc, where he is wrestling with this sublime force of nature. And his thing is, the human mind is the most powerful thing. The natural world has to, you know, sort of bow down to the human mind's imagining. But confronted with Mont Blanc is sort of a boss level encounter. He's like, I'm not sure my mind is up to this. This is the most sublime, you know, ecstatic, wonderful, frightening, fascinating thing I've ever seen. And so that just that one word, power, that you see written on this, it's sort of a thrilling moment. But that's, you know, there's so many moments like that where you can sort of see them in process of thinking of things that will become important later. There's a letter that Claire writes to Byron early on in their affair. She's always trying to get him to love her more, and he really doesn't care about her, but he's putting up with it because she's throwing herself at him. In the first letter she writes to Byron, this is basically fan mail at this time, and she writes, "My folly may be great, but the Creator ought not to destroy his creature." I'll read that again. my folly may be great, but the creator ought not to destroy his creature. Now, that's long before anything of Frankenstein has happened. That's back in England. None of them have even left for the continent yet. And she hasn't even had an affair with Byron, but that language is already sort of present in her conception of herself, that she is somehow his creature and that he has created her by being so attractive and compelling, and that now her heart belongs to him. So that creature creator stuff, that brings you up short when you see that in a letter.
3: From Claire.
4: Right, exactly. So, but it's a sign, you know, what you can't quite see, but you can glimpse, are these connections among them all. You know, the way that they,
3: yes,
4: you know, that their traces in their journals, their poems, their letters to one another and to other people, you can see phrases and ideas recurring, which are just the tip of an iceberg of all those late night conversations, which of course aren't recorded in any, you know, real way, but there you can see the trace of, oh yeah, they were all talking about this stuff all the time, and we just have the little bits and pieces, but you can see that it was really a productive collaboration.
3: Oh yeah, wow, I love that. I want to return to the climate aspect of it, the sort of real life gothic darkness that enveloped the summer. Were they writing and thinking and responding to that?
4: Yeah, I do think that the cold weather and the darkness certainly contributed to the gothic atmosphere of everything that was going on there. It's not that every day was not, they did see the sun. It's not that every day was dark and cold, but it was unseasonably and unnaturally, maybe supernaturally cold and dark. And as they, you know, once they saw the glaciers and these mountains of ice and the avalanches, there was a sense that what the Shelleys were afraid of is that the world was going to end in ice. The glaciers were growing and that they were entering an ice age. And so it's a reverse of the kind of climate fears we have now. Byron actually writes a poem that summer called Darkness, in which he imagines the sun going out and the world coming to an end because everything freezes to death. And Shelley writes about this when he visits the glacier in the Alpine glaciers, that they seem to be moving forward at the rate of several feet a year and are eventually going to just swallow the entire village and then the entire community and maybe the entire world. So given the cold weather, I think they were afraid that they were at the beginning of a new ice age and that the climate crisis that had been caused, unbeknownst to them, by a volcanic eruption, they didn't have a cause for it. They didn't know where this was coming from, but they just were in the face of this sort of implacable cold that seemed a sign of apocalypse. And that kind of apocalyptic thinking kind of informs some of the horror fiction that they're writing as well. It's a sense of helplessness that the world is changing and we don't know why, and there's nothing we can do about it except wait.
3: To me, the real paradox of this story is how specific it was, these specific characters with these specific stories at this very specific moment, and yet how perennially resonant it is. And you read it with college students today, and it speaks to them. It speaks to me at nearly 40 years old. This book never stops feeling like it's on the cutting edge, which is quite a magic trick. What do you think we'll do with it generations to come?
4: It is an amazing artifact of this scene. You know, there was some magic alchemy in these particular people at this particular time, in this particular place, in the kind of flow of cultural history that happens sometimes. You know, you get these scenes where there's incredible outpouring of art, whether it's the Bloomsbury Group or the East Village in the 1970s or wherever, that you get the right people together almost by accident and an amazing flowering of kind of art happens. Frankenstein is a modern myth. It's escaped from its covers, as it were. You don't even have to have read the novel to know it fairly well, in a sense, you know, to know the myth well. And that doesn't happen very often. Once it happens, then it's common property. It belongs to all of us. You can read the novel, you can see the movies, you can look at the adaptations, you can, you know, read about it. And it's just all part of the long cultural life of Mary Shelley's dream.
3: Andrew Stauffer, thank you so much for speaking with me today on With Good Reason.
4: Thank you. It's been a real pleasure.
3: Andrew Stauffer is an English professor at the University of Virginia. His book, tentatively titled Dark Season, The Summer of Frankenstein, isn't available yet, but it should hit shelves in early 2028. With Good Reason is produced by Virginia Humanities, which acknowledges the Monacan Nation, the original people of the land and waters of our home in Charlottesville, Virginia. Our production team is Sarah McConnell, Lauren Francis, and Matt Dara. Special thanks to Jenny Taylor for booking assistance. 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I'm Allison Quance. 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
0: 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Mark Livonia with you this Sunday. And coming up next, the Paul Ingles Music Archive Showcase. After that, at 8, it's 2 hours with Folk Alley. We'll join host Cindy Howes for a special show dedicated to dads of folk, roots, and Americana music and their musical kids. We'll hear songs from the father of folk, Woody Guthrie, along with Arlo and Sarah Lee Guthrie, Greg Brown and his three daughters, along with Loudon Wainwright III, with Rufus and Martha, and much more. 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

0: Hi, this is Paul Ingalls. Today with a music special called Everybody Lovin' BB, celebrating the legendary blues player, singer, songwriter, and bandleader Riley B. King, known forever as BB King, and called by one publication the single most important electric guitarist of the last half of the 20th century. BB King was inducted into the Rock and Roll Hall of Fame in 1987. BB passed away in 2015 at the age of 89. But on what would have been his 100th birthday, it was announced that an all-star lineup of players and singers from several generations had recorded and would release in 2026 an album called BB King's Blues Summit 100, featuring those stars' takes on 32 of the songs that BB King made famous. The album was produced by 21st century blues star Joe Bonamassa, whom BB King mentored when Joe was about 12 years old. This hour, Joe Bonamassa will be with us to tour us through some of the best from the Celebration collection. But first, a touch of BB himself. This track, the one that turned me on to BB King, because the album Live in Cook County Jail was one my dad had in his collection. When I heard this in 1971 when I was 15 years old, you can imagine why I fell in love with BB King too.
1: I've been down.

$10 dinner. And you said, thanks for the snack. I let you live in my kid's house. You said it was just a shack.

0: B.B. King's dynamic, How Blue Can You Get, live in Cook County Jail. And from here on this hour, we're going to let B.B.'s many admirers that followed him pay tribute. As we get a tour of this 2026 32-track collection in tribute to B.B. King to mark his 2025 100th birth anniversary. Producer of this tribute and blues star Joe Bonamassa is online with us to tell us more about it. Joe, from where are you zooming in with us today?
1: I'm coming to you from Raleigh, Durham, North Carolina.
0: All right.
1: At the world-famous DPAC here in Durham. And yeah, we're in just about the two-thirds of the way through the tour, and it's been going great. Everything's been going great so far.
0: Now, what was your original home, Joe? Where did you grow up?
1: I grew up in Utica, New York, a little town equidistant from Buffalo and New York City. So it was right in the middle of the state.
0: So, Joe, the story of this two-disc masterwork that you've put out that you called B.B. King Blues Summit 100, I mean, to me, it really starts back in about, what is it, 1989, when you tour as an opener for B.B. at the age of 12, right?
1: Well, I met him in just after my birthday in 1990. Yeah, so I started working with him, you know, early on, and he was nice enough to always give me a stage and advice and, you know, things that, you know, anybody would dream about getting involved in. But when you're 12 years old, it's hard to put the magnitude of everything together. But yeah, I knew him for 25 years. He was such a good guy.
0: Yeah, need to just remind folks that B.B. lived to be nearly 90. He passed away in May of 2015. You were kind of mentoring with some other greats too, even before you met B.B., right? A buddy guy, and was it Danny Gatton? Who had scooped you up and kind of took you under their wing earlier on?
1: Well, it was everyone from James Cotton to Buddy Guy, Duke Robillard, Ronnie Earle. I ran into him early on. Clarence Gatemouth Brown ran into him early on. Danny Gatton, as you mentioned. And they were all very supportive. You know, they were just, this is, again, you have to understand, it's like pre-internet. I was the prodigy kid from on the East Coast. And then there was, you know, come to find out that there was other people doing it. You know, Derek Trucks was just starting, even though he's a little younger than me. You had people like Eric Gales, Nathan Cavallari, Kenny Wayne Shepherd, Johnny Lang, you know, but this is, again, pre-internet. So we only hear about each other through Guitar Player magazine. B.B. was the one that gave everybody an equal chance, you know, and was equally as generous to me as he was to Kenny Wayne Shepherd. And I call it the class of 95, you know, it was like we were all kind of the same age, but all kind of, you know, really started making records in the early 90s and, you know, started to become well known. And then, you know, we started making solo records. And then less than 10 years later, it was like I had my moment at the Albert Hall, and you know, the rest is history. So, you know, it's like we've all had our moments, but, you know, the common denominator in all of this is B.B. King, you know, because, you know, they're already B.B. fans, obviously, but they would become your fans. And you would win them over, and then they would come to your shows, and you know, and that's the thing that B.B. was so conscious about, knowing that if, you know, he would let these young guns, he used to call them, open up the shows, you know, that he was helping keeping the blues alive, you know, and that was the whole impetus for it.
0: Right. Yeah. No, I mean, all those guys that you mentioned, they all felt a responsibility to pass it along to the next generation because they cared so much about the music that they'd played all their lives.
1: Yeah, 100%. And, you know, now that we're all in our mid-40s, late 40s, some of us, some later than others, you know, you look back 30, 35 years ago, it was a special time because everybody was writing their own career path and following B.B.'s bus on the road, playing theaters, these great American theaters that we have. And I used to play the same rooms as B.B. played when I met him. You know what I mean? So it's like, you know, I always say good enough for B.B. King, good enough for me.
0: Well, let's not go too long before we play some of this music from this great collection that you've helped call together. How about if we start with Let the Good Times Roll? You mentioned Kenny Wayne Shepherd. Noah Hunt is on this, too.
1: Yeah.
0: Talk a little bit about how this one came together.
1: Well, you know, all of the songs we cut with my band. The backing band is myself, my co-producer Josh Smith, Travis Carlton or Calvin Turner on bass, Lamar Carter on drums, Jeff Babko or Reese Winans on keyboards, just depending on what coast we were on. And then we just cast them. You know, I asked Kenny, it's like, hey, do you want to do the Good Times role with Noah? You know, in the classic Bobby Bland, BB King, you know, and we needed two singers. I'm like, Kenny, why don't you do it? And they were just, they nailed it. So check it out. It's actually a really good version of that song. And yes, those are real horns. And yes, it's real musicians playing everything on this.

0: Let the Good Times Roll, of course, famously recorded by B.B. King back in the day. Kenny Wayne Shepherd, Noah Hunt, Joe Bonamassa and his band from this B.B. King Blues Summit 100 collection that Joe Bonamassa has led the way on putting out in 2026. So Joe Bonamassa, all of these are covers of songs that B.B. made famous, and B.B. did his own share of covers. When you're trying to cover a tune by an iconic performer, and particularly when you are paying tribute to a singular type of blues musician and how he played, how did you approach, you know, whether you and your guitar greats and yourself present how BB might play something? Are you trying to copy it? Are you doing it just your own way? How do you approach this challenging sort of cover issue?
1: Well, you know, we didn't do sound alike stuff because, you know what, the world already has the originals. So everybody was just free to play it the way they felt it. And everybody would Easter egg, you know, there's certain fills and riffs that have to be in there. And we all know which ones are there. So everybody would Easter egg their, you know, they're like, okay, yep, we all get it. And then it was, you know, it was one of those things where, you know, everybody puts their own stamp on the music and puts their own spin on it because it is an all-star tribute. I'm not a fan of sound-alike stuff because we already have those versions, you know. It's impressive that you can do everything note for note, but we already have that, you know. You can just put the original on. So I wanted something that people could listen to and enjoy some of their favorite artists paying tribute to one of our all-time greats.
0: And let's move on to probably the song that most people know by B.B. King, even if you're not a blues fan, and that's his great The Thrill Is Gone. You've got Chaka Khan and Eric Clapton. Now, maybe this is a good example of how you pulled this one off. You said your band is playing on it. Do you ship tapes out, the files out for people to join in, or did some people get into a studio with you together?
1: Well, Chaka sang it in a studio with us, not when the song went down, but she came and we were there. Eric did it at his home in Columbus. Thank you to Simon Climie, his longtime producer, for helping facilitate that. You know, The Thrill Is Gone, we had two options. We either had to find somebody young, fearless, who just wanted to be involved, who could nail it, or two icons, because it's an iconic song. You cannot do a B.B. King tribute record without doing The Thrill Is Gone. So we were lucky enough to get two icons singing an iconic song for another icon.

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0: All right, the thrill is gone from the B.B. King Blues Summit 100, produced by Joe Bonamassa. Joe's on the line with us from the road, on the road again. He's right now, he's touring in North Carolina, where I spent about 12 years of my career and started my radio career there, too, not far from where you are tonight. Joe, going back to those early days, though, just a couple more questions about that. I mean, a Wikipedia page will say that, you know, Joe Bonamassa opened for B.B. King at the age of 12 or 13 or whatever. But does that mean that you did a lot of dates, or did you do just a few? What were the earliest instances of that?
1: Well, I was in school as well. So we would do three, and then 2 weeks later, do another three, whenever he was on the East Coast. You know what I mean? You know, there was not until I was off, you know, as more of an adult, that I would do those B.B. King Blues Festival summer tours. I estimate over the years, the 25 years I knew him, I did probably about 100 shows with him. Each were different, but great in their own way. Mm-hmm.
0: And so you crossed paths with him all the time over the ensuing 25 years then, is what you're saying.
1: Yeah, last time I saw him was right before he stopped playing on the road, around September of 2014 was the last time I saw him.
0: As you got to be older, I'm sure at age 12, it's sort of intimidating and you don't have, you know, really the lived experience to understand or feel what a person even brings to that kind of friendship or relationship. But as you got a little bit older, what was that connection like with B.B. King for you? And what are the sort of elements about him that as a person that made it a nice thing for you?
1: He doled out the same advice to everyone. You know, you can ask Kenny Wayne Shepherd about this. We have the same story, even though we were not in the same room. You know, he would always be like, Joe, keep doing what you're doing. Watch your money and watch the women. That was his advice to anybody who would listen.
0: And he wasn't trying to coach anybody to play. I mean, I've seen interviews with him. I saw a great one with Bob Costas. B.B. famously said to him, and many other interviewers probably, is that if you took up guitar today, you'd be playing chords better than me tomorrow, right?
1: Right.
0: He had a very special thing that he could do. Is there

0: there anything from a musician standpoint that you pick up or emulate from him, knowing how he played Lucille and how he played an audience?
1: Well, his vocal and the guitar would just be a natural transition. When he stopped singing, he started playing guitar, and his tone and his phrasing were very lyrical. So it would be like when the vocals stopped, the guitar sang. It wasn't played, it was sung. And then when he would stop playing, he would sing again. And it was all in service of the song. I mean, the other thing is, like, you have to understand, like, when we put this record together, is that we went extensively through his catalog. I mean, he had some real bangers. I mean, he had some real big songs. And we tried to get to them all, but, you know, at some point we had a finite amount of time. And we were touring at the same time trying to make this thing and trying to get it out, you know, at least announced by his 100th birthday. So, you know, we did a good job. I'm very proud of the record. I'm very proud of the performances on the record.
0: We're dropping the needle on some of these 32 tracks. I think maybe I should, so as not to bury the lead, is kind of roll through some of the names of people that you've got on this album. And I have them in front of me, so I won't count on you to remember them all.
1: Yeah.
0: And I may not get to them all. But there's Kingfish Ingram. There's Michael McDonald, Susan Tedeschi, Derek Trucks. We already heard from Kenny Wayne Shepherd. We heard from Chaka Khan and Eric Clapton. Slash, Shamika Copeland, and Miles Kennedy. Can't wait to talk about that one. Buddy Guy's on it, of course. Jimmy Vaughn, Bobby Rush, Jimmy Hall, Larry Carlton, Larkin Poe, some of my new favorites, Keb Moe. I guess I'll stop there and I'll pick up the list a little bit later so I don't get too exhausted. But let's pick another track, that maybe one that you could remember that you especially love.
1: Well, I'll tell you a great example is we originally recorded about 24 songs at Sunset Sound, just instrumental beds. And then we had a wish list. And then one of the first songs we pitched was Don't Answer the Door to Marcus King. Josh and I had heard Marcus sing that song at one of our Keeping the Blues Alive cruises, and he nailed it. So I was like, Marcus, we got a song for you. Sure, man. What is it? Don't Answer the Door. Oh, I love that one. I'm like, great. And he nails it. And Marcus is one of the artists like DK Harrell and some of the younger people that never met BB, but had such reverence for his music.

Don't Answer the Door with Marcus King from the B.B. King Blues Summit 100 album. And more from that tribute double disc to B.B. King with Joe Bonamassa right after a break.

0: We're celebrating Father's Day this week on Folk Alley. Hey, I'm Cindy Howes. We'll be honoring folk dads and their musical kids, from Woody, Arlo, and Sarah Lee to Loudon, Rufus, and Martha. Hope you can join me this week on Folk Alley.
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2: I'm Paul Ingles. We've called today's music special Everybody Lovin' BB because that's the point of the 2026 special album release produced by blues man Joe Bonamassa called BB King Blues Summit 100. Joe Bonamassa, as a preteen back in the mid-1990s, was among the blues prodigies that BB King lent a hand to, letting the very young Joe show off his blues chops as an opener to some of his shows. BB King passed in 2015 at the age of 89. In 2025, when BB would have turned 100, Joe Bonamassa and his band backed a bevy of music greats, playing the songs that BB King made famous in his long and illustrious blues career. The result? 32 tracks in the double disc BB King's Blues Summit 100. Since this show is mostly about spotlighting these tribute tracks, I feel like I should cross-reference the two-hour radio special that we released in the days after BB died in 2015. You can search for it online, starting with the letters PRX. It stands for the Public Radio Exchange. So PRX, then BB King Specials, and you'll find all those BB King shows, and this one too, with our guest Joe Bonamassa. Joe, let me ask you this. Remind us how much of BB's music did he write himself?
3: He wrote some, but you know, The Thrill Is Gone is a cover. You know, a lot of his songs were covers. Now, like a lot of the, you know, he wasn't like prolific like Muddy Waters or Willie Dixon, you know, type like that. But I think he's a co-writer on Chains and Things, which Gary Clark Jr. did a wonderful job with. He was more prolific as a writer in the early 50s than he was in the 70s.
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0: Changing Things, Joe Bonamassa, Gary Clark Jr. featured as the track masters on the B.B. King Blues Summit 100 that were touring with producer and blues great Joe Bonamassa. Joe, so glad that you are cutting some time out to talk about this massive project. You mentioned this a little bit earlier, but say a little bit more about how you went about recruiting your cast of musicians for this project, how you matched certain songs with certain folks, or did you ask a few of them to pick a favorite?
1: Well, initially we had a list of the first volume that we did, the first 25 songs, we cast pretty quickly. We just had a wish list, and it got filled up pretty fast. Then as people would come in, then we were kind of doing like Paul Rogers wanted a certain version of Nightlife. He wanted the Blues is King version of Nightlife. So we had already cut Nightlife in more of the traditional B.B. Willie Nelson style, but you know, the Blues is King version, which is the small ensemble, a lot of reverb. So we're like, yeah, we'll do a sound alike for you. And so we sent that to Paul, and he just nailed the vocal. But you know, it just goes to show you that how hip, you know, Paul Rogers is one of the most iconic, amazing singers of rock and roll that has ever decided to pick up a microphone. And he is so steeped in the blues, because you could tell by his work with Free that he was hip enough to go, no, I'll do Nightlife, but I want to do Blues is King, which, you know, I mean, is one of the BB's greatest vocals ever recorded.
0: Well, before we hear that Paul Rogers vocal, let's listen to a little of that great original BB King vocal on Nightlife.
2: Well,

0: The iconic nightlife, Paul Rodgers taking the lead vocal, Joe Bonamassa producing, his band playing behind it, from the B.B. King Blues Summit 100, released in 2026, 32 tracks, and an amazing list of stars. Okay, I'm going to start naming a few others that I didn't mention before. Allo Black, who I like a lot, Kim Wilson, also Mark Broussard, Robin Ford is on here. Ivan Neville makes a guest vocal appearance. George Benson. All right, let's talk about George Benson. I mean, talk about one of the greats. There must be a better world somewhere. I do love B.B. King's version of this one. How did this one come about?
1: Well, we asked George, and my producer, who produces my solo records, Kevin Shirley, he'd done some like Chuck Berry, you know, cover records and Chubby Checker cover records with George in the last, you know, 5-6 years. And I was like, we should get George to come out on this BB thing. And initially, George was like, I don't really know why you're asking me. I'm not a blues guy. And I said, well, you know, BB has name checked you in many interviews as being one of his favorite guitar players. I'm like, really? He's like, yeah. I'm like, dude, you were one of his guys. So Josh Smith flew out to Phoenix while I was in Europe touring with another band and captured this vocal. And on this particular track, because George had not been playing guitar for a while, he just wanted to sing. So it's George Benson on vocals and Josh Smith on guitar, driving up the middle between a George Benson style approach and a B.B. King approach. And I thought that the track came out really wonderful. And I mean, what an icon. George is one of the most talented musicians to ever do music, in my opinion.

0: There Must Be a Better World Somewhere with George Benson on the vocal. Joe Bonamassa's on the line with us talking about the B.B. King Blues Summit 100 collection, 32 tracks. And you're passing the torch in a lot of ways. We talked earlier about how B.B. King and Buddy Guy were very aware of trying to encourage young players like yourself and all the other ones that you mentioned coming out from what you called the class of 95 in order to make sure that the blues would be around for the next generation. And you've got some performers here that are the next generation too. I'm looking at this track by Larkin Poe. I mean, these guys are probably half your age, sort of, aren't they?
1: Don't remind me, but yeah, I think they're in their early 30s. So I probably got them by at least 18 or 19 years.
0: Okay. All right. I was pushing it a little bit. Sorry about that. They're definitely half my age, but I am so encouraged by watching these two ladies play with so much respect and authenticity for the blues. And you've got them on one of your tracks here, one of BB's favorite tracks, Don't You Want a Man Like Me. Talk about working with these young ladies.
1: Well, you know, they're great. I've been fans of theirs since they initially came out. They've been on several of our Keeping the Blues Alive cruises, and I've watched them grow over the years. And, you know, Rebecca is one of the premier singers, and Megan as well. And Megan plays great pedal steel slide, you know, lap steel guitar, which is extremely difficult, and nails that riff right off the bat, you know, and two very talented women that, you know, they have that sibling thing. The harmonies are super tight because it's just there's something that happens when two sisters or two brothers sing. It's like the Everly Brothers or, you know, Aretha's sisters, when, you know, all of that. There's a tightness to the harmony, and there's a symbiotic relationship because they're related by blood, you know. And so when we got the tracks back, we're just very impressed. And it's, you know, one of the standouts of the record.

0: One of the things I will say is it's impossible for me to pick a favorite track on the record because everybody brought it. Nobody didn't bring it. That was something that I was really proud of. And that's the respect for B.B. King.
1: That's what's fun about this. And, of course, the other fun thing is that we can sample 10 of them, and there's still 22 that people will not have heard from our little sampler tour here today. Well, I'm not going to put you on the spot to say what we should play out with, but I'm just going to pick one and say, why don't we play out with Buddy Guy and Sweet Little Angel and just say a little bit of a note about pulling him, he's an old pal of yours too, back into this project.
0: Yeah. Well, Buddy and Bobby Rush, we were lucky enough to get, people that knew him since the 40s, Buddy and Bobby Rush go all the way back to the early days. And still, keeping the blues alive. So, I mean, what a great thing to have, icons like that on the record. I'm just proud of the whole thing. So it was a labor of love for sure for me.
1: Joe Bonamassa is the producer, and his band's playing behind every one of 32 tracks on B.B. King's Blues Summit 100. You can find it wherever you find your music. Joe, thanks for spending some time. It's an honor to talk to you, really, and I hope the road goes on forever for you as it did for B.B., and thanks for keeping the blues alive.
0: No problem. Thank you for having me on, and it was a great chat about B.B. and all of his friends.

0: 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Ain't nothing wrong with that.
1: 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I'm Mark Levonier. Thanks for being with us tonight. Coming up next, we'll be spending 2 hours with Folk Alley, a special show dedicated to dads of folk, roots, and Americana music with their musical kids. 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On Tuned to Yesterday, a broadcast of The Quiz Kids starts things off at 10 from 1951, then a 1947 episode of Double or Nothing. 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
2: 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His daughter Nora says his music and writing offer a glimpse into the kind of dad he wanted to be. Here's This Land Is Your Land. 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